0: promptly return it within 30 days.
1: Welcome back. Australia, Japan, and South Korea all coming online in just a couple minutes. SPY futures over in Sydney is actually handicapping some softness. But when it comes to Japan, we've been seeing futures indicating some nice gains for the equity side of things. So a brace for a nicer rally at the market open. Although we do see the dollar actually holding steady in terms of its gains versus the Japanese yen. So inviting that question of the efficacy of that intervention from late last week, 157.74 is what we see over there. And South Korea last traded like this. This will be an interesting market to be watching, of course, given the AMD price action. But really, the semi-trades did come back on Wall Street just over it. I mean, if you look at that, South Korea ETF, EWY, did close higher by 6.8%. And if you look at the NXT, so that is the alternative trading marketplace in South Korea, that actually kicks off 1 hour before the KOSPI and KOSDAQ. We are seeing some nice gains, rally mode for Samsung and SK Hynix. Stick around. Opening trades from Tokyo, Seoul, and Sydney coming right up on Squawk Box Asia.

0: Good morning, everybody. We're into the second hour of Squawk Box Asia. Wednesday morning, I'm Sri Jagaraja in Singapore.
1: And I'm Shara Kang in Hong Kong. Let's get to your headlines this hour. Asian markets are tracking those record high closes on Wall Street. The markets boosted by a slide in oil prices and hopes that a U.S.-Iran deal to reopen the Strait of Hormuz is imminent.
0: And we are watching the chip makers here in Asia after a resurgence of the AI trade boosted semiconductors stateside, but AMD shares slump in extended trade despite strong

0: earnings as SpaceX CEO Elon Musk commits to rival Nvidia for SpaceX chips.
1: Speaking of SpaceX, the company delivering its first report card since going public, beating revenue estimates thanks to Starlink, while losses were narrower than expected. But shares plummet after hours on soaring spending plans for its AI business.
0: And we continue to watch dollar yen as traders remain on intervention watch. Treasury Secretary Scott Bessent telling CNBC that the U.S. joined Tokyo's efforts to strengthen the currency to help stabilize the Asian markets.
2: I think a stable yen is not only important for the U.S., but very important for the entire region, because if the yen were to weaken substantially, then the other currencies would follow it.

0: All right, so we've got markets in Japan, South Korea, and Australia all coming online as we speak here, and we've got green across the board. The Kospi does it again in terms of taking leadership to the downside or to the upside. Well, today is a good day for the long positions. At least the Kospi is pushing higher by more than 4%. And let's also let Japan do the warm-up here because, you know, futures did show some nice gains expected to come through here. And, you know, we are actually getting some lines from the BOJ minutes, and we'll actually get to that in just a second. But let's take a look at Brent also coming online. And, of course, we did hear from the Treasury Secretary of the United States that he sees some deal with Iran is imminent. We'll see. I mean, there is that optimism, at least for the markets on the headlines. And we've got Brent crude also showing some softness, down 0.84% for this morning. 78.70 is what we see there. So in line with what we see with WTI. And going back to the chip space, and I say going back because we spent a lot of time talking about NVIDIA, AMD just in the last hour. And let's take a look at the nice gains coming through for Samsung Electronics and SK Hynix. So SK Hynix higher by 6.4%, and Samsung also pushing higher by more than 5%. So lots of news in this space, by the way. So we've got Samsung Electronics unveiling a new generation of AI memory technology. This is out of a tech conference in California, and rival SK Hynix partnering up with SanDisk on the first standard specification for high bandwidth flash. Now, that is a next generation AI memory technology. And remember some whispers around how HBF could really threaten the importance, the significance of HBM business. Here we go. We've got SK Hynix working on that story. And on top of it all, we also had a big chip rally stateside. So shares, well, there is really one exception, AMD, in after hours, really closing, well, showing some lots of negativity. But let's take a look at, of course, U.S. chip stocks. If not, then we're just going to move on here. And Asia FX. So we spend a lot of time talking about the yen and what's going on there. So the dollar is actually coming off a slightly, well, for the day, it's steady, but it's not above that 100 mark anymore. So 99.88 is what we see. And we've got the dollar yen at 157.72. So, you know, where is really the support level or the resistance level for the yen? Is it 155, yes, 157? Because we did see the yen pulling back from the highs that we saw just a couple of days ago, Sheree, right on the back of the yen intervention. Right. So did it stick? Did it work this time?
1: Big questions. And let's just revisit that conversation that we had, and a very good one it was too, with Macquarie's Gareth Berry yesterday, when he said that there is a non-negligible risk that yen could weaken once more to the 165 level. A lot rests on the BOJ, doesn't it? And whether Governor Hueda is hawkish or hawkish enough. So that's really the big factor in terms of dollar yen. Yen really strengthening. And of course, where do they want it to be? If it's in the 120 mark, then there's a lot of bulking up that the yen has got to do. We continue to watch this, and we continue to watch dollar yen as trades remain on intervention watch. Treasury Secretary Scott Bessent spoke to our US colleagues overnight following Washington's coordinated yen buying operation with Japan last week. And he said the US join the efforts to strengthen the Japanese currency because its weakness risks destabilizing markets across Asia. Here's part of what he said.
2: In the late 90s, 97, 98, the Asian financial crisis, in my opinion, part of it was triggered by an overly weak yen. So I think a stable yen is not only important for the U.S., but very important for the entire region, because if the yen were to weaken substantially, then the other currencies would follow it. You know, we'd seen excess volatility in the Korean won. Many people believe that the Chinese RMB is undervalued. So, you know, given the trade flows, given the size of the economy, given their contribution to the global savings market, very important to have a stable yen. That the Japanese government understands that, and we are proud to stand with them in implementing their policies and help them stabilize the region.
0: Elsewhere, reports are suggesting that South Korean authorities also intervened in the FX market on the same day as Japan's yen buying intervention last week. The Korean won appreciated significantly against the greenback on Thursday. Year to date, this currency is up roughly 7%, or the dollar is up 7% versus the Korean won, and it's currently trading at its the strongest level since against the U.S. dollar since late 2025. Well, so yes, the story is that the dollar has been strengthening across the board, really, against a lot of these Asian currencies, including the Korean won. And the Korean won is putting on some interesting moves in recent sessions, really trying to break that trend. So, Sri, does it stick this time around? Did they intervene? We don't know. These are just reports with their sources and speculation and so on. But if this is indeed what happened, of course, that brings in the question of, does it stick this time around? That's number one.
1: Yes.
0: And does this suggest that the Korean won and the yen in Japan, do they put on higher correlation going forward? Because, you know, when it comes to the Korean won, it's an interesting case because, oh, we've got this, you know, export strength and so on. But it just didn't really perform. It's been a dismal year so far in terms of the currency performance. There is one layer that I want to bring to the conversation, and this is SK Hynix. Yeah, we really just can't get away from that name, right? But SK Hynix, NASDAQ ADR listing. The question that I was asking in the beginning of that conversation was that what does this mean for the U.S. dollar? Because it seemed to suggest that this South Korean chip company already listed in South Korea want to get into the U.S. market because they see a better valuation and perhaps that in turn deepens the capital market story of the United States and in turn really the story around the U.S. dollar. But for now, I think some of that is being repatriated back to South Korea and could be one factor that is giving some near-term support for the Korean market. What do you, Korean one that is, what do you make of this?
1: Yeah, we have to watch those flows very carefully in this environment. It does come down to bond yields and what the bond market is telling us. And there are so many dynamics here, aren't there, Sherry? We've talked about the fiscal challenges. That's feeding into the bond market. We've talked about how the bond market feels that the Fed arguably is behind the curve in terms of tackling inflation. That's feeding into the rise in long-term, longer-dated bond yields. And, of course, the rise in borrowing costs does have implications for this CapEx binge. We were talking about situational awareness. We were talking about the risks inherent in the system if the cycle does turn in AI. And that has implications for the bond market, too. A lot to consider. But ultimately, I do feel, and many do feel, that these are risks that markets are not pricing, mispricing or not pricing or underpricing. So that's another topic altogether. Sherry, let's move on. Still ahead, our next guest thinks market concentration is no longer just for the S&P 500. It's also the dominating factor in emerging markets. More analysis with Eric Van Nostrand of Lazard Asset Management coming up next.

0: 800-989-6327 before the offer ends. Concentration.
1: Welcome back to Squawkbox Asia. Let's take a look at how Treasury yields are doing just ahead of payrolls. We get the July numbers at the end of the week, of course, Tier 1 economic data, and there's more volatility, arguably, surrounding the data now that we have a lack of forward guidance under a Warsh-era Fed. Anyway, the 10-year bond yield is standing at 4.6187. Rick Santulli has more on what's moving the markets in today's bond market report.
2: Good morning, Asia, Australia, New Zealand. Job openings and labor turnover, JOLTS, was on the light side, and factory orders was a bit on the light side as well. Maybe the one bright spot was some subtle improvements to our final June read on durable good orders. As for tomorrow, well, the normal weekly Wednesday MBA mortgage applications will be out, of course, and that comes out early in the morning. But at 9:45 Eastern, we'll get S&P Global Services PMI, along with top-of-the-hour ISM Services PMI at 10 o'clock. So tomorrow's an important day to catch up on how some of these purchasing managers give us a better look at their business and what it might entail for the future of the U.S. economy. As for today, green again in the equity markets. Dow and S&P, another day in the record books, and interest rates moving lower because oil moved dramatically lower again, down in the 5% neighborhood again. We heard Treasury Secretary Bessent on CNBC early in the morning talking about how the Straits of Hormuz might be giving us some good news in the very near future with regard to some issues that are being worked out in the Mid East, as well as talking about the intervention and how the U.S. wants to help Japan keep its currency from being undervalued and hoping they put the correct policies in place to keep it there. As for tomorrow, well, of course, we want to have the first of two job reports at 8:15 Eastern. We get ADP. I didn't mention that earlier, and it does not include government hiring, but the big BLS jobs report on Friday, of course, will. We want to pay particularly close attention on Friday to see if we get a better report for the July report than we did for June. Now, as for ADP tomorrow, last look wasn't bad in ADP. It was 98,000. This time, we're looking for a little bit less. So this is going to be a very key early report because many times how the ADP jobs report looks changes kind of the positioning and the preservation of capital that traders use going into Friday's big jobs number. Reporting from the CME, I'm Rick Santulli, CNBC Business News, Chicago.
3: Ahead of that key jobs data on Friday, CNBC spoke to Philadelphia Federal Reserve Bank President Anna Paulson overnight. Paulson, who's also a voting member of the Fed, thinks the U.S. needs a, quote, mildly restrictive policy to bring inflation down. Her remarks come after the Fed voted to keep rates on hold last week. This is more of what she had to say.
4: This is a complicated time for monetary policy. We've got an economy that's pretty strong, right? We've got a labor market that's stable, and you've got inflation that's too high. So we want to keep the labor market stable and bring inflation down. So that's the primary challenge. And so I think we need, you know, policy that's mildly restrictive. And I think policy has been mildly restrictive to get underlying inflation back down to 2% in an acceptable time period.
1: Let's bring in Erik van Nostrand, Chief Investment Officer of Lazard Asset Management. He's also the former U.S. Assistant Secretary for Off the Treasury for Economic Policy under the Biden administration. Erik, welcome to the program. Can we start with Treasury Secretary Bessent, who suddenly seems to be taking a very activist approach, undertaking coordinated currency intervention? Is this really an act of self-preservation because he didn't want to see Japan sell U.S. treasuries and yields skyrocket, arguably?
5: Thanks, Sri. Well, as you said, I did work for the other guys when I was in the U.S. government. But I do take Secretary Bessent at face value when he says that his principal concern here is the stability of the yen, given the risk of spillover to other Asian economies. At the same time, obviously, the United States is focused on ensuring its own fixed income markets, ensuring the market for U.S. debt remains liquid and manageable. And I'd remind your viewers that a year ago, just into the start of the Trump administration, both the president and Secretary Bessent hired keeping U.S. yields, U.S. Treasury yields low. They highlighted that as an explicit policy goal. That's very abnormal, but it's something that's still very much in the mindset of U.S. policymakers when they're engaged in interventions like this.
1: We're 4.6% on the 10-year yield. Is there a risk that we see 5%, and how disruptive could that be?
5: Certainly, the increase in yields that we've seen over the past year, is not in line with the administration's stated goal in that regard, but it reflects a lot of the bigger supply side changes that are happening in the economy. And there are risks of that continuing to persist, particularly if the U.S. fiscal situation gets worse, particularly if inflation expectations in the United States remain at their relatively elevated level.
1: But it's not just the U.S., is it, where the fiscal imprudence warning signs are flashing? It's in Japan, it's in the UK. Is this an area that markets are really underpricing?
5: I think markets have historically, the short answer is yes, markets are underpricing it. But I think markets have historically tended to look through fiscal sustainability issues for a reason that I don't think is such a rational reason, which is that they expect policymakers to come to the table and solve the problem before there's really a crisis related to the debt. However, I think that markets don't really see the way Washington works in particular, and most democratic political capitals work, which is in Washington, they're kind of waiting for a market signal that there's a crisis before they're going to do anything. Meanwhile, markets are waiting for the policymakers to do something before they signal a crisis. And that's something that I think can fester a while, but lead to ongoing yield rises in the years to come.
1: What happens to borrowing costs if the tech bubble bursts, and what are the implications for this region, where we are seeing, if you look at Korea and Taiwan, concentration risk becoming quite accentuated?
5: Yeah, I think I'm used to in the United States talking about concentration risk for years in the U.S. tech sector. But what we've really seen since ChatGPT, I would say, what we've really seen over the past 2-3 years is concentration has emerged firmly as a global phenomenon, as Asian stock indices, as emerging market stock indices have all become more concentrated. Now, directly to your question, I think if we see negativity in the tech bubble, then what you'll start to see is a risk-off move of investors back into U.S. treasuries, and that'll look in the short term like yields going down and things being better. But that's a little bit of a mirage, because that's investors going quickly into safety. It doesn't speak to the long-term supply considerations that are continuing to create stress in long-term debt markets.
1: Sherry has a question.
3: And definitely we saw the risk of concentration and really how powerful it can be and painful it can be in terms of leverage this summer so far. And we're just really bracing for a lot more to come in terms of new bits of how this AI cycle plays out, Eric. When it comes to emerging markets like Korea and Taiwan, what's your play right now? Because you did benefit from your notes from the picks and shovels and memory trades. Are you done? Or are you moving on to something better in terms of risk reward right now?
5: So I think, Sherry, broadly, emerging markets are a rich opportunity for global investors to find the parts of the AI trade that haven't been fully appreciated by markets to date. One thing I think that investors need to do a better job of generally is stop thinking of the emerging world as a monolith. Stop thinking of EM as just one thing. Certainly in the wake of the Iran war, there are countries in the emerging world that benefit meaningfully from an oil supply crunch. And there are countries in the emerging world that have a lot of negative exposure to this kind of supply crunch. So we need to stop thinking about it as a monolith. But if you look under the hood of the emerging world, and this is what we aim to do at Lazard, you'll see a lot of companies that are oriented toward the what I might call the non-sexy parts of the AI trade, those delivering infrastructure to the data centers, keeping the data centers cool, providing the input materials for the chips for which we're seeing demand spike. What we're trying to do at Lazard is identify those companies that are on the fringes, shall we say, of the AI trade and that markets haven't figured out stand to benefit from the move.
3: What about China? Because we see DeepSeek moment to Kimi K3 moments, a lot of moments that Chinese technology is giving the global markets a moment to really think about where this is going. I thought you had an interesting line in your notes that this is a revenue multiplier rather than a labor cost play when it comes to AI opportunities in China. What do you mean by that? And what are some of the opportunities that you are seeing in China then?
5: Yeah, I think the big story about the way China's interacting with AI is a lot of these models that are coming out of China that are lower cost to run than the frontier Western models that are open weights in the sense that they publish the underlying data of the models that allows private citizens, private businesses to run the models locally. Those forces are dramatically reducing the cost of running these models relative to the headline frontier models that tend to gain most of the news share. What that's doing is putting downward cost pressure across the AI complex overall and making corporate leaders, including those of us at Lazard, think differently about where we can deploy resources internally to monetize that AI trade.
3: So do you think maybe like this past month we learned that markets like South Korea, it just needs time? Like I think I've seen somewhere that South Korea, is it like uninvestable now? Do you think this is the moment that China sort of proves itself to be an interesting AI play to global market, and South Korea just needs really more time to recuperate from the leverage blowout?
5: Yeah, I think that's a fair way to think about it, Sherry. I think that the headlines come quickest out of China because they have the biggest weight in the region. But I think one thing you're going to see clearly, and this is a global point, not just an Asian point, is you're going to see much more country diversification of AI as the models themselves get more commoditized in the years to come. I expect we're going to stop thinking about the individual model you're using as the principal source of value in AI and a lot more the data and the infrastructure that's supporting it. And that's going to come from more than just two countries.
1: Eric, how far down the line do we go in terms of emerging market opportunities? And the reason I ask is India has been described as something of an anti-AI trade, but at the same time, it's being perceived as an early emerging AI opportunity. There are two dimensions to this. How are you approaching India?
5: I think you're right that the first glance at AI, the simple investment thesis, would say there hasn't been nearly enough going on in India.
1: Yes.
5: I think if you look under the hood, and this is what our India focused investors at Lazard are looking at, is you see a lot of earlier stage companies in India that are doing very creative things that are kind of embracing this mindset of it's less about the model and more about the data and infrastructure that goes into the model. So I'm an optimist about India. The India team at Lazard is thinking through ways to identify those early stage opportunities and really watch closely as they mature. But you're right, it's out of the headlines and it should be more in the headlines in my view.
1: Ultimately though, especially for emerging markets and developed markets that are net oil importers, it comes down to how the Middle East situation shakes out. Is it being underestimated? Are the risks being underestimated by the markets of re-escalation especially?
5: The short answer is yes. Particularly today, we're in this optimistic moment.
1: Yes.
5: It feels like we're on the verge of a deal to reopen the straits. Haven't we, over the past 3 months, we've been on the verge of a deal to reopen the straits, I think, four or five times. We've been on several successive bouts of optimism that have been quickly tempered by reality. I think the U.S. administration has very effectively given out the narrative that we're always on the verge of a peace deal. But I think what we're realizing is the geopolitical realities on the ground in Iran are much more complicated than that. And I expect the supply crunch to really persist in a meaningful way.
1: Yes.
5: And the problem is now it's persisting at a time of lower global oil inventories.
1: Exactly.
5: And that's worse for consumers and worse for companies around the globe.
1: Eric, we've got to leave it there. Great conversation. So thank you very much indeed for dropping by. We're back in 2 minutes.

0: simply return it within 30 days.
1: Let's take a look at these markets, and they seem to be looking sharper and maybe a victim of their own success, despite the stumble in the stock price in AMD and SpaceX post-earnings. The sidecar has been activated because we are seeing volatility to the upside this time. And that's led by the chip makers. This is the state that we're in. The Nikkei 225 up by 3.5%. Again, this is despite the drawdown that we saw in AMD and SpaceX. But nonetheless, the other side of the coin is that the NASDAQ put on almost 2%, and we saw new records for the Dow and the S&P. Remember that we are in the summer months, so we have a tendency, characteristically, seasonally, to overshoot to the upside and to the downside. Australia is up by just a small margin, 0.4%. Let's take a look at how the chip rally is playing out. And as we said, it is looking very strong, a bit too hot to handle for the KOSPI, and that's why the trading halt was activated. Hynix is up by 8%, Samsung up by 4.4%. And in Australia, we are seeing the leadership in Advantest up by almost 8%, Kioxia up by 6%. Sherry.
2: And back to earnings news. Shares of Apollo Global Management just overnight, so higher by 2.9%. This comes after the company reported a massive surge in revenue of more than $11 billion, smashing estimates of $6.8 billion. Apollo CEO Mark Rowan attributed the strong quarter to its asset management and retirement services. He also pledged to increase transparency and liquidity for private assets, which has come under some scrutiny recently across the sector. The private credit market has been under some pressure as redemption requests remain elevated. Fitch Ratings has warned that default rates in June has reached record highs of 6%. CNBC's Robert Frank has more on why investors are pulling out.
3: Investors seeking to pull $16 billion from private credit funds in the second quarter, that marks an acceleration from $14 billion in the first quarter. Tony Tutrone, the global head of private market investments at Neuberger, said those redemptions are not over. And he said investors feel misled by some of the marketing.
4: I don't see the redemption stopping. There's a lot of negative press. Retail investors watch the press. They react to it. I think, you know, look, I think that these retail funds were sold as semi-liquid.
3: Tutrone saying the fundamentals of private credit remain strong with low defaults and strong earnings. And investors benefit from being diversified in privates as public markets remain highly concentrated. But he said performance between managers is widening, with many set to underperform. Now, for Tony's tips on how to pick a manager and how to avoid the losers, you can sign up for the Inside Alts newsletter at cnbc.com/insidealts. Robert Frank, CNBC Business News.
2: Anastasia Amoroso is a chief investment strategist at Partners Group. She is joining us live from New York. Anastasia, thank you so much for taking out your evening time to talk about private markets. The question is for this industry, and really starting off with the private credit side of things, the question is to gate or not to gate, to redeem or not to redeem. Do you think the current stress will eventually lead to some lasting changes in terms of structures or investor expectations around private credit liquidity?
5: Well, good morning to you, Sherry. And I do think that the current experience will lead to, I think, a lasting appreciation and recognition that these are, in fact, not semi-liquid vehicles. You know, this is why Partners Group, for example, we purposefully always shied away from that term and emphasized the evergreen nature of them, and also emphasized the built-in redemption limits And I do think that the current episode will have more and more investors appreciate that development. I will say the redemption limits are absolutely in investors' best interest, because what they do do is they prevent from potentially having a wave of selling into what is an inherently illiquid market. So, you know, having said that, I will say that, you know, if let's say 5% of investors choose to redeem, that means 95% of investors choose to stay in some of these funds. And I will say in private credit in particular, you know, perhaps it's the fear of software defaults. Perhaps it's the fact that maybe we thought the Fed was going to be cutting interest rates. That's what spurred investors to leave some of these credit funds. But the reality on the ground is quite different. You know, software default rates are actually in check. Interest coverage ratios on private credit loans are actually improving. And now we've got the Fed that is likely to be same for longer, if not higher. So all of that is actually favorable environment for private credit. So I wouldn't be surprised if we saw some of those redemption requests come in for the industry.
2: So you see opportunities then, you know, some of the names, some of the areas that you would like to lean into, because maybe some areas were misunderstood and really actively got sold off.
5: Yes, absolutely. First of all, if you do look at the credit markets and if you look at the pricing of software loans, for example, they have certainly had a leg lower in the first part of the year, but they have rebounded throughout the second quarter of this year. And so the opportunities that I would see as a private market investor, certainly to the extent that we're seeing kind of higher base rates and also wider credit spreads for some of these software companies, it's an opportunity to step in and be the provider of liquidity, be the provider of capital. At the same time, a lot of these software companies, for example, or tech companies that are going through their AI transformation journey will need access to that additional capital. So that's certainly a great opportunity for private credit managers to step in. I will just know that at Partners Group, we've kind of purposefully right-sized our technology exposure over the years, mindful of valuations, but we do see an opportunity to look for some of those tech opportunities today. And that's true also for the private equity side of the business. And, you know, Sherry, you know, I think the sentiment has sort of washed out all of software all at once. But the reality is you have different types of software companies, the application software companies, the infrastructure software and cybersecurity. And if we look at, first of all, earnings growth and annual recurring revenue growth for all of those, you are seeing signs of stabilization, but you're definitely seeing signs of outperformance for infrastructure software and cybersecurity software. So we certainly would be looking for some select opportunities across that software space.
2: Yeah, and after the washout, as you say, now the conversation is really trying to look for the software companies that have the data that maybe these AI companies would need. And also, on the other side, we see like AI companies trying to behave like somewhat like software companies as well. On that note, do you think it's a bit unfair that we're actually doing this like deep dive segment with you on private credit? Because this rethinking and really digesting AI disruption is happening pretty much everywhere. It's in the public market, public credit market. Yeah. So maybe it's not just the private credit's problem.
5: No, I think that is exactly spot on. And it did catch the market's attention as a private credit problem because it was something like 15 to 20% of exposure, in some cases higher, for the industry, but you certainly have quite a lot of that allocation in public markets. And actually, I will point out, if you look at, for example, IGV, which is the leading software ETF, you have 70% of companies there that are application software companies. So I would argue they're actually the most exposed and certainly more exposed to the infrastructure layer or the cybersecurity layer. So, you know, we certainly have to be paying attention to that. And then I will say, you know, I think the story in public and private markets is about bifurcation. And there will be platforms that will succeed massively because of the AI build out. There will be companies that get disrupted massively because of that. So we have to be on the lookout for that disruption. I will also say, Sherry, I think the other sort of leg of this AI disruption is which companies will succeed at becoming maybe not AI natives, but AI reinvention candidates. And to what extent can you embed AI in your into your portfolio company or any company today, increase profitability, or increase productivity and therefore profitability? I think that should be absolutely top of mind for any investor right now.
2: Coming back to Apollo Global Management, they're talking about how they're going to provide daily pricing, daily valuations for all of its credit investments. I get the rationale for it. Do you think that sort of puts all the concerns in a little box and maybe we don't open it for a while? Do you think this really actually works to soothe investor concerns?
5: Look, I will say, Sherry, that a lot of investors, private market or private wealth investors, for example, they've looked at private markets. They've been worried about the lack of transparency, the opacity, the perceived opacity, I should say, of private markets. So to the extent that we as an industry can be more transparent with evaluation methods and disclosing some of those and also showing them with perhaps increased frequency, I think that is certainly a trend in the right direction. Having said that, I'm not sure that this, let's say, daily or monthly transparency should also come with daily or monthly liquidity, because inherently, how do you invest in private equity? How do you invest in private credit? You build a business slowly over time. You create value slowly over time. So even though the marks may be available on a daily, monthly basis, it certainly should not mean, in our opinion, that the trading should also be conducted in that, let's say, daily or monthly basis. So in order for private markets to really generate the value that they can have the potential to generate over time, there has to be an appropriate investment period associated with that.
1: Anastasia, I just wanted to interrogate the systemic risk aspect of the private credit markets, especially in a bit more detail. Yep. If the economy does slow materially, what do we need to look for in terms of the first cracks? Is it in weaker borrowers? Is it in covenant quality, refinancing needs, or the lenders themselves?
5: Yeah, I would say, Sri, there are a couple of financial metrics that we should talk through, but then let's also kind of size up the systemic nature or not of private credit. So first of all, looking at interest coverage ratios, look, coming into 2022, they were quite significant, 3.5 times coverage ratio. Today, they have moved lower, but they've rebounded since the trough in 2023, and they're now about 1.7. To the extent that we do see economic deterioration and or higher interest rates, there's some cushion, but I would say not as much as there used to be. You know, secondly, if you look at the covenants, I'm glad you brought that up, because a lot more of these loans have been written with very light covenants. I will say again, for us at Partners Group, this has been a really big focus, and 80 or 90% of our loans do have stringent covenants embedded in those. Look, those will kind of serve as triggers and things that you want to have. But I want to come back to the systemic nature of private credit. Look, the reason why I don't think this is a 2008 global financial crisis situation is because, as you might recall, back then there was $12 trillion or so of mortgages that were packaged, repackaged into CDO squared, and those were squared. So there's a lot of that financial engineering was going on. And when I look at the size of the private credit market today, certainly they have grown to about $1.7, $1.8 trillion. But what you don't actually have is the repackaging that went on back during the financial crisis. And the size of it itself is much smaller.
1: Anastasia, when you look at situations where, well, with situational awareness and Ken Griffin and Citadel swooping down and saving the day there effectively, what does that tell you? Does that tell you that there's more of that to come and more skeletons to fall out of the closet?
5: Well, what it tells me is that there's a bit of a gamification going on of the AI trade. And, you know, by all means, we think we're in the early waves, in the early stages of AI adoption. But when I look in particular at the semiconductor stocks and whether it's the retail leverage, whether it's the hedge fund leverage, whether it's the triple levered ETFs that have really gained in prominence, there is a trader mentality. And again, there's sort of a gambling mentality that has crept up into what is otherwise an important trade. So when, you know, when something like that happens, you know, and the trade becomes one directional, you look for certain trip points and you look for certain triggers. And one risk that I worry about is what if what if some of the leading AI models actually get competition from the cheaper, more efficient AI models? And what if we don't require as much compute? What if we don't require as much memory as we previously thought? And so, or versus what's being projected. So if you run into a fundamental catalyst like that, and, you know, if you're sitting on a pile of leverage on top of that, that can certainly unwind pretty quickly. So I would say this is one area of the market, the leverage in the AI trade, that requires really close monitoring.
1: Right. And the markets are trying to grapple with that risk in real time, aren't they? And that risk is emanating from China. That is another story, Anastasia. But in terms of opportunities outside of the United States, in this part of the world, Japan has emerged, hasn't it, as a bright spot in the APAC private equity landscape. But we are seeing the shift underway towards potentially higher rates and a volatile currency backdrop. How, in your mind, does that change transaction dynamics?
5: Yeah, what I would say, Sri, is for us as private market investors, you know, certainly the direction of rates, you know, 1 month to another, that matters. And, you know, sort of different geopolitical risk matters too. But I would say what matters most is the longer term thematic opportunity. And when I think about the Asia Pacific region, you know, for example, the same opportunity that we talk about in the United States and Europe, which is the build out of AI and the build out of data centers, is very much front and center there. So as a result, for example, we have invested in data centers in Singapore, Malaysia, as well as Australia. And, you know, that sort of opportunity is independent, I would say, from any direction of any individual central bank policy. It's really a matter of scaling artificial intelligence and therefore scaling the data centers that are required to power it. So I would say as thematic investors, that's what we focus more on, whether it's the Asia Pacific region or elsewhere.
1: Anastasia, great conversation. We'll leave it there. Thank you very much indeed for your time
5: today. Thank you so much.
1: Anastasia Amoroso there. Great to see you too, Anastasia. Partners Group, we're back in 2 minutes.

0: call now.
1: Welcome back. You're watching Squawk Box Asia to one of our top stories. SpaceX is delivering its first report card since going public in June. The company posted a second quarter net loss of $541 million, but that narrowed from a $1 billion loss a year ago. Investors are now watching Thursday's share lockup expiry. Elon Musk also said the company will build exclusively on NVIDIA after partnering on Starmind AI orbital compute satellites. Musk spoke about the appetite for compute at the post-earnings conference call. Listen in.
2: So our goal is to have far more power, cooling, and electrical equipment than we have GPUs. That's like the logical thing to do, given the relative expense of GPUs versus balance of system. SpaceX as a company is incredibly good at hardware. In fact, I'd say probably outside of China, SpaceX and Tesla are the two best companies on Earth at hardware. And I think perhaps even including China. So we're taking a small amount of the expertise that we use for rockets and satellites and applying that to scaling terrestrial data centers. We're finding that even a small amount of what we've learned building rockets, which are incredibly difficult, applied to data centers yields tremendous benefits. So we expect to have far in excess of the power and cooling that's needed. Our understanding with NVIDIA is that we will receive a very significant percentage of their GPUs next year.
1: In the energy space, British energy giant BP shares fall in London and New York. That's despite the company reporting a doubling of annual profits due to higher oil prices. The report comes a day after President Trump slammed big oil for reaping bumper profits due to higher fuel prices. BP CEO Meg O'Neill weighed in on the president's criticism.
3: Look, I understand the pressure that the ordinary household feels when they pull into the service station to fill up and see the prices. The reality is we produce a global commodity and the prices for the product we sell hangs off that global commodity price. What BP is doing is making sure that we are focused on the things we can do to try to help address the situation. We're driving hard on reliability, both in our upstream assets where we produce those barrels and the refining assets where we refine them. We've made adjustments to how our refinery runs are set up to try to make sure we're maximizing the products that consumers need at any point in time. And by way of example, we've made some shifts to try to produce more jet and diesel because those are the commodities that are in even shorter supply than gasoline. So we are doing what we can.
1: Meantime, shares of Snap surging following a beat in second quarter results. Global daily active users and average revenue per user, which are key metrics for Snap, also exceeded expectations. CEO and co-founder Evan Spiegel sat down with our U.S. colleagues to discuss the company's specs business as well as competition in the wearables space. Listen in.
4: Specs represent the opportunity to bring computing into the world, to make it a shared experience, and ultimately to help bring all the productivity gains we saw in desktop computing and laptop computing to the real world and to real world jobs, which is the vast majority of jobs, about 60%. Of jobs. So I think this computing transformation is incredibly exciting. We're certainly the leader in the space. I think specs represent a totally new category, right? If you look at the landscape today, you have very bulky but capable headsets, and then you have very limited but lightweight AI glasses. And specs represent the capability of some of these VR headsets in terms of the immersiveness and the ability to really have a full workstation experience, but with the wear.
1: Going for a quick break here. We are back in two.

get a quick check on markets. Trading in Asia this morning shaping up like this, and they are up all right. So we've got Nikkei 225 higher by 2.9%, and the KOSPI now higher by more than 3%. I think Elon Musk is talking about the real bottleneck at this point in time, saying that it is in memory. I think that really gave a lot of juice for the chip stocks here in Asia. So let's take a look at those as well. We've got massive gains coming through for SK Hynix and its peers. We've got SK Hynix actually coming off of session highs, but still pushing higher by more than 5%. And Kioxia also putting on 5.7% of an upside as we speak. Stick around. We've got the rest of the market opens in the region at the top of the next hour. Taiwan, Singapore, and Malaysia all set to open in just a couple minutes. We are back in two.

0: We are into the third and final hour of Squawk Box, which means that it's 9 a.m. sharp here in Singapore. And we're looking at the Singapore market open, and we have a new IPO on the Singapore Exchange this morning. Singapore-based logistics and freight forwarding solutions provider All Link Air and Sea is listing on the SGX main board. Company focuses primarily on international air freight forwarding with an operational footprint spanning core hubs in Singapore, Malaysia and the Philippines. You're watching Squawk Box Asia. I'm Sri Jagaraja at the SGX.
1: And I'm Shara Kang in Hong Kong. Let's get to our headlines this hour. Green on the screen across the Asian markets this morning as a record close on Wall Street lays the groundwork for a rally in Asian trading.
0: High-profile earnings reports from SpaceX and AMD both fail to impress investors in extended trading as CapEx concerns and high expectations send both stocks lower. And we continue to watch dollar-yen as traders remain on further intervention watch. Treasury Secretary Scott Bessent telling CNBC the U.S. joins Tokyo's efforts to strengthen the currency to help stabilize Asian markets.
2: I think a stable yen is not only important for the U.S., but

0: very important for the entire region, because if the yen were to weaken substantially, then the other currencies would follow it.
1: And speaking of Secretary Bessent, he's also claiming that a deal with Iran to reopen the Strait of Hormuz could be close. It's not clear when this could happen, but oil is moving lower in Asian trade.

0: Right, so the backdrop, as we said in the headlines, does appear to be relatively constructive for our regional markets. We saw new record closes for the Dow and the S&P. Tech seems to be back to the Nasdaq, up by 2.6% at the close. And yields do seem to be still elevated, but backing off from about 4.6% on the 10-year. Oil is a big part of the story, and we are seeing signs of de-escalation in the Middle East. So that's good news for the broader markets. However, AMD and SpaceX did not quite cut it in the eyes of the market. And that's why we did see some selling in the after hours session for both of those names. And that's taking the edge off some of the gains out here in Asia. Straits Times down by just marginally 0.3%. KL putting on just a fraction, really, and holding the line at 1,734. We've got the TAIEX Taiwan up by almost 3%. Japan and South Korea have been open for an hour, and we did see the KOSPI overshoot to an extent, which is why the circuit breakers, the sidecars as they're known, were triggered. We did see a trading halt. The KOSPI last done up by 3.2%. Nikkei putting on 3%. And Australia, the old battler, resilient. And again, I say this a lot, but maybe the broader markets are underestimating or underpricing the entire commodity story, which on the face of it seems to be getting left at the altar, doesn't it, by the entire AI frenzy. But commodities, critical minerals to copper, are so important in the AI build out from a component point of view. Anyway, I'll leave that hanging. Let's take a look at the Japanese yen. We continue to see some strength there, given the coordinated intervention between the MOF and the US Treasury. 157.60 is where we are. Remember that we did see levels close to 165 in terms of the weakness in the Japanese yen, which has since been arrested by this intervention. But arguably, yen still looks undervalued, and arguably there's still more work to do to really bulk up the Japanese yen. And we have that commitment from Secretary Bessent and the MOF to work in tandem to do more. So watch this space, Sherry.
1: Yeah, we're watching this space, and, you know, Bessent has been watching this space, and he even, like, wrote a note by the yen, right? That's not AI, right? So we've got Treasury Secretary Scott Bessent speaking to our U.S. colleagues overnight and following Washington's coordinated yen buying operation with Japan last week. He said the U.S. joined the efforts to strengthen the Japanese currency because its weakness risked destabilizing markets across Asia. This is what he had to say.
2: In the late 90s, 97, 98, the Asian financial crisis, in my opinion, part of it was triggered by an overly weak yen. So I think a stable yen is not only important for the U.S., but very important for the entire region, because if the yen were to weaken substantially, then the other currencies would follow it. You know, we'd seen excess volatility in the Korean won. Many people believe that the Chinese RMB is undervalued. So, you know, given the trade flows, given the size of the economy, given their contribution to the global savings market, very important to have a stable yen. That the Japanese government understands that, and we are proud to stand with them in implementing their policies and help them stabilize the region.
0: Let's bring in Tamer Baig now, Managing Director and Chief Economist at DBS Bank. Tamer, great to have you on the program at this critical juncture in the markets, and especially in the currency markets. Is the yen now one of the most important pressure points for global allocation?
3: Well, it's an important allocation for hedge funds that do carry trade, because in the short end of the spectrum, yen interest rates are low. You borrow in yen, you then deposit in dollars and get a much higher 3.5% yield. That's free money, assuming the exchange rate is stable or the cross goes in your direction. So from that perspective, unless the Bank of Japan raises interest rates substantially, I don't think the carry trade motivation goes away. And I'm not going to put that much weight called the so-called intervention of the last few days in propping up the yen. The yen has weakened for a good reason. There are reasons for people to borrow yen, short the yen, or sell the yen. I don't think a few days of intervention from the U.S. Treasury or coordination with the U.S. Treasury and Bank of Japan changes things in a very meaningful manner. I heard in this segment that you just showed that, you know, Secretary Bessin is arguing that a weak yen is not good for Asia or it creates currency instability. And somehow he connected that to the 97 crisis. Sri, I was in graduate school. I did my PhD dissertation on the Asian financial crisis. I don't recall anybody talking about yen as a trigger. It was the fixed exchange regime pursued by a whole bunch of ASEAN currencies.
0: So ultimately, is this an act of self-preservation by the U.S. Treasury and by Treasury Secretary Scott Bessent because he does not want Japan to ever be in a situation where it is forced to sell U.S. treasuries?
3: Well, over $1 trillion in U.S. treasuries held by Japanese institutional and retail investors.
0: U.S.'s biggest creditor.
3: Absolutely. And if you are talking about yen at 163, becoming a problem for Japan in terms of imported inflation, precisely when commodity prices are high, they probably should intervene. And if they do, where do they get the dollars? By selling treasuries. So I think the U.S. is serving purely its own bond market stabilization program by trying to stabilize or appreciate the yen.
0: What are the regional, if not global, implications as all of this shakes out? And I agree with you, there is a non-negligible risk that we could see a snap back to 165 in dollar yen if Governor Ueda is not hawkish enough. I mean, is it a case of what happens in Japan stays in Japan like Fight Club, or does it spill over the borders?
3: Well, I think there are some international implications. It's a widely traded currency. It certainly will have an impact on dollar liquidity if we are going to see need for intervention with or without coordination with the U.S. Treasury. So from that perspective, there are some spillover risks, and we probably might even see it in overall global dollar market liquidity, some impact if intervention around the yen goes on for much longer. So I do think the ball really rests on the court of Bank of Japan. As you know, in Japan, the decision for market intervention is with the Treasury, the Minister of Finance. Bank of Japan is just an agent of the central government in terms of intervention. So from that perspective, again, it's a fiscal
0: but
3: monetary
0: we
3: coordination.
0: If we are to see sustainable stabilization and increases in the yen, we need to see Governor Ueda be outright hawkish, and that is going to be a challenge since Prime Minister Takeuchi has stacked the board with reflationists and doves.
3: Absolutely. Sri, in my years when I covered Japan for the IMF, it was very clear to me this division of responsibility where the FX intervention decision really rests with the Director General in the Ministry of Finance, not necessarily the BOJ board, creates a passing of the buck situation where the BOJ will say our job is to fight inflation and we're doing whatever we can. Most of the inflation is supply side. But everybody else will say, in most cases, central banks sort of focus on the currency stability because they're a pass-through consideration, and therefore they should give very clear signals to the market. I hope there is better communication between the two bodies within Japan. Forget about the stuff with the U.S. Treasury. Yes. Within Japan, they need to all get in line.
0: Sherry.
1: Communication between the finance ministry and the BOJ, Tamor. Do you think South Korea also got the memo late last week? Because there is a report suggesting that South Korea also intervened in the currency market. And I understand the weakness in the Korean won did have a lot of our FX strategists and guests scratching their head because this is, they're saying that it's just really undervalued. Do you think the Korean won breaks out of that trend in any way, or is this just really one-off kind of thing because they also intervene to prop up the currency?
3: So, Sherry, I think the parallel between Japan and Korea is both cases, the locals are not necessarily all in with their domestic stock market. They want to be part of the AI story in the U.S., and there's been very powerful flow of funds going out of these jurisdictions into the U.S., which has put depreciation pressure on both the won and the yen. So you would need a couple of changes in the dynamic. One is, you know, the U.S. market goes toppish. People don't find value there. Second is domestic market, independent of the U.S. dynamic or the U.S. beta, keep doing well. And thirdly, the central bank governors, whether it's the case of Bank of Korea or in Bank of Japan, show a little more resolve in cooling markets down, raising rates. Again, that could bring back home buyers to some extent, and the currencies would appreciate. But I fully agree that regardless of where things go, from a fundamentals perspective, both of these currencies have room for appreciation. Both nations are characterized by very large current account surpluses. Flow of fund overall should be in favor of stronger won and stronger yen.
1: Is this an economy that is now largely dictated by stock markets? I mean, not necessarily the local stock market, and it was a disaster in the month of July, by the way. But, you know, listening to you, I feel like South Korea is just really two words, memory and stocks. Would you agree with that description now?
3: Yes, and that worries me. If you see the new governor, Hyun Shin's statements, I mean, he seems to also express some degree of concern about financial stability. You don't want so much fraud, so much heat in the market. You want some degree of semblance of normality. The kinds of numbers that the Korean companies are reporting in terms of the memory chip exports and the earnings, it is extraordinary and unsustainable. We need to sort of come back to earth and cool down a bit.
1: Yeah, I feel like we kind of came back to earth. We're a little closer to earth, right, late last week. But I think when it comes to this particular economy, the wealth creation effect really showed up because it's essentially one story. Memory does well, stock market does well, and people go out there and spend because they're just very happy with the double-digit, triple-digit gains in their portfolios, really paper money. And, you know, it was all gone last month, or really for the last couple of months or so. And we actually saw, and I'm just trying to, you know, connect the dots here, and tell me this is a bit of a stretch, but July downside a surprise when it comes to South Korea's headline CPI numbers. I think that says something about how the stock market could impact spending in South Korea. Do you think that means the BOK holds its fire for now because, you know, there are a lot of sad faces out there in South Korean stock markets?
3: I look at Governor Shin as somebody who's very hawkish and who believes in financial stability, even if that means some degree of volatility in the near term. But overall financial stability comes from interest rates being at realistic levels, central bank giving strong signal to the market about its concerns about fraud. If that creates a few long faces among those who are highly leveraged day traders, I don't think Governor Shin is the kind of person who's going to blink that much. That might be a question in other central banks, not necessarily the Bank of Korea that I like very much these days.
1: And do you think the government's property market measures, do you think that adds to that narrative? Does it really solidify your thinking around what's happening in South Korea? Because they're really aggressive on the wealthy and taxation.
3: Right. In the past, I felt that both the Minister of Finance and the Central Bank in Korea were hostage to what we call fiscal and debt dominance. The households had so much debt on the property side. The overall market was so sort of, you know, fragile that they never had the courage to make interest rates at market rates. It had to be sort of subsidized and kept artificially low. I think what has happened with this tech boom, in a thankful way, is that the wealth effect has sort of normalized some of this financial overhang, particularly in the household leverage side. All that means is that Koreans can take a little bit of bitter medicine, higher rates. It will be okay this time as opposed to the fear of the past.
0: Taimur, have you got a line on RBI and what to expect? Because I think it's instructive to consider that rupee has stabilized. And I'm just wondering whether that is a lesson of how a sovereign can, with the right steps and with the right reforms and policy, can support a currency without having to resort to effectively, and I'm being a bit facetious here, the US Treasury having to babysit them.
3: Right. Bank of Indonesia, Reserve Bank of India. I think a perfect story in contrast. In the case of Bank of Indonesia, Governor Perry was a one-man standing, had to fight the big sell-off with higher rates. In the case of India, they have had successful memories of FCNRB bonds in the past. They brought that scheme back. They're tapping into the huge diaspora, a wealthy, large diaspora, who are happy to buy Government of India risk. Instead of going to the bond market, this is the bond market for India. go to the rich Indians outside and give them subsidized access to dollar funding in India. It's been a resounding success, propping up RBI reserves substantially for the short term. It's a swap. They'll have to give that money back 2 years, 3 years, 4 years down the road. But the need of the hour was to sort of counteract the drain on the trade deficit side because of high energy prices with pushing up some with some reserve raising measures. Very successful. I think that's all they need to do. Inflation has picked up, but that's because of base effect. That's because of headline. It's within the target. There's no need for RBI to go out and hike willy-nilly. They'll pause.
0: I'm getting my Greek myth mixed up, but there are multiple heads on the inflation hydra for India, aren't there? I mean, the currency aspect seems to be placated. Yes, the Middle East seems to be still restive, but stabilized for now. Oil has come off. Super El Nino, though, to what degree are the inflationary factors going to be of a consideration, feed into the calculus at the RBI?
3: So, Sri, what I find striking about India these days, something that I have not seen in a very long time, is a bit of a crisis of confidence among market participants, among investors. So the usual feel-good factor that you see characterizing Indian market participants, oh, you know, we're the fastest growing emerging market in the world, and, you know, the future is ours, that has been dented over the last year or so. The currency market.
0: Is it because they don't have a convincing AI narrative, or is that emerging?
3: Certainly a very big part of that story, and I think they've also gotten a bit spooked by the AI job displacement story, because the outsourcing industry has been such a big source of earnings and job creation for educated Indians. Combine that with recent, you know, sort of lack of major policy measures that capture people's imagination, I think has also combined with the fact that, you know, the foreign investors have been selling, been net sellers of certain Indian assets, all have combined to create a situation where everybody's like, oh, look, the China story is pretty interesting. ASEAN story is pretty interesting. India is not the only game in town. So going back to your question, if indeed we have El Nino-driven food inflation picking up, that will again compound that narrative, which is not that great, something that used to be a hallmark of India, but lately has sort of softened up. I think maybe this RBI measure to raise some dollars helps things a bit.
0: Yes, I've heard that $40 billion has been raised in the diaspora.
3: That's right.
0: So that should help support the rupee. Taimur, we've got to leave it there, sir.
3: Thank you very much.
0: Thank you. Taimur Beg there, DBS Bank. We are back in 2 minutes.

0: organization.
1: Welcome back. Philippines inflation figures just out at the top of the hour. Southeast Asia reporter JP Yong joins us with more. JP, came in slightly cooler than expected, still remains at quite an elevated level.
2: Yeah, it's about a tenth of a percent cooler than what economists surveyed by Reuters were expecting, who did peg it at about 6.3% for the month of July. The actual number coming in at about 6.2%. So perhaps some signs of inflation easing, but mind you, it is also the fourth straight month that's actually been well above 5%, and it's coming down from highs of about 7% in the month of April, and still well above the BSEP's target range of about 2 to 4%. So yes, a slight improvement, but a long way to go to tame inflation that is regarded as among the stickiest and some of the most stubborn in Southeast Asia. If you take also a look at some of the other indicators here, you see core CPI, which is when you strip away some of the volatile food and fuel items in the CPI basket, it still is at about 4.2%. So even core inflation in the Philippines remains rather high and is something that the Bank Central might actually address. In fact, early in July, we did hear from BSP Governor Elio Molona, who did say that the Philippines might have appetite for one more rate hike because of some of the inflationary uncertainties, especially because at the start of July, we did note the breakdown in the MOU between the United States and Iran that threatened to bring back some of these fuel prices into the equation. Things to watch out for also, you'll see that fuel prices really impacted transportation costs in the Philippines, and inflation, transportation costs in the Philippines in the month of July, surging almost 12% higher on a year-on-year basis, and food inflation also getting impacted, remaining elevated about 5.3%. The reason this matters, Sri, is because on Friday, we are getting second quarter GDP figures from the Philippines, and it is expected to slow down to a whopping 2.8% for that particular period. And this also is related to inflation because inflationary pressures continue to remain high. It will impact consumption, which is about 76% of GDP in the Philippines. And we've also seen that it's slowed down to about just 3% growth in the first quarter of last year. So this will play in, this will matter for GDP, for the state of the consumer in the Philippines and the most vulnerable, and also overall the state of the peso and other market and other factors that could influence market sentiment down the road. We'll see how that happens, but so far CPI a little bit better, but not doing much to improve the outlook and the expectations for GDP on Friday.
1: The overarching question is, how stubborn is it going to be? How sticky is inflation going to be in Philippines? And can we say the same thing for its compadres in the rest of ASEAN? Or are there some nuances and regional differences?
2: I think what you'll see here, and if you take a look at this chart that shows inflationary trends between the Philippines and some of its neighbors in the ASEAN region, you'll see that while we saw inflation rise for the better part of the last couple of months across many countries, including that of Thailand, you'll see here that at about 6.3%, the Philippines still is among the highest in the region. It's even higher than that of the likes of Indonesia, for instance, and Thailand, which saw their inflation rise to about 2.4%. I'm hoping they can bring up that chart actually for us in just a bit. But you'll see here also that that it actually is it remains one of those higher levels. In fact, is more about 2.5% times higher than the inflation rate even in Indonesia. So this also begs the question as to whether or not the Bank Central can actually do much to try and rein in inflation, because at 4.75%, it's still among the highest policy rates in Southeast Asia. And is there perhaps a need to do in that structural changes, that is, with regards to inflation in the Philippines, and introduce things that can tame some of these vulnerabilities to oil and other factors?
1: All eyes on the Strait of Hormuz and reopening. That's going to be absolutely critical for the inflation outlook. JP, thank you. Coming up on the program, Hong Kong and mainland China markets will join us in just a few minutes. We'll bring you the opening trades when Squawk Box Asia returns.

0: promptly return it within 30 days.
1: Welcome back. You're watching Squawk Box Asia. Markets in Hong Kong and mainland China just coming online. Let's kick it off with China. The mainland markets coming online and showing this kind of a price action. And we are looking at quite a steep losses coming through, especially for Chinex, down 2.7%, and also tracking lower by 0.7%. And we'll get to some of the drivers and stories shaping this kind of price action in China. 6.74 is what we see for the dollar, offshore yuan, and Hong Kong markets coming online at the same time. And let's take a look at what kind of kickoff we are getting and a bit of an outperformance compared to what we see in mainland China. Hang Seng Index higher by 0.2% and Tech Index looking better. And going through the heavyweights this morning, we are looking at, of course, you know, we've been watching this outperformance coming through in recent sessions for Alibaba, higher by 1.5% this morning as well. HSBC tracking lower by 0.6%. Now, there's a big mover. So we got to check out shares of Zhongji Innolight in Hong Kong and Shenzhen. So the stock is now down 11% for Shenzhen listing, 8% of losses coming through for the Hong Kong listing. The company is one of the biggest global sellers of transceivers. This follows reports from Reuters that suggest that the Trump administration is drafting a ban on Chinese data center components. Reuters sources say the U.S. Federal Communications Commission plans to curb these imports to prevent Chinese firms from potentially stealing data at the U.S. data centers and safeguard its own AI infrastructure. Officials reportedly hope to publish the measures this year. Sheree.
2: Sheree, we're on earnings watch, of course. Casino operator Wynn narrowly beating second quarter earnings estimates on the top and bottom line. U.S. listed shares jumped by 5% in extended trade, but Hong Kong listed shares are looking like this, just putting on about half a percent. In the meantime, Hang Seng heavyweight HSBC also exceeding second quarter profit estimates on the back of stronger growth in banking net interest income and other higher fees. Let's bring in China Connection anchor Emily Tan for a full breakdown. Good morning, Emily.
3: Hi there, Sheree. And we are looking at index heavyweight HSBC and extending losses. There was a little bit of a disappointment when it came to the share buyback, which has been resumed after a pause for three quarters. This was all well flagged. HSBC had said following the privatization of Hang Seng Bank that the buyback would be paused. And after that lapsed the three quarters, $1 billion in share buybacks. And maybe this wasn't good enough because the market had been chattering about between $1.5 and $2 billion, which may be the reason why we're seeing the declines in the stock. The numbers came out at the midday break yesterday and was down 2.5% before paring losses to about 1% at the close. The Hong Kong listed shares now tracking lower by 1.5% at 164 and change. But the numbers were better than expected. For the first half, pre-tax profit of $19.5 billion. This is up 23% on year with growth in net interest income and higher fee and other income. They've even raised their guidance for NII for the full year to exceed $46 billion. As I mentioned, they resumed share buybacks and we're also focusing in on the ECL, expected credit losses, which for the first half amounted to $2.4 billion. $200 million related to Hong Kong commercial real estate, $400 million for a fraud-related securitization exposure, and then there were allowances to reflect uncertainty going to do with the ongoing conflict over in the Middle East. Now, for the outlook, HSBC expects a return on tangible equity at 17% or better for 2026 all the way through 2028, NII of at least $46 billion, and core equity tier one capital ratio of between 14 and 14.5%. Now, George El-Hedry says that HSBC is becoming a stronger bank, and this is, result is a bank capable of achieving more. So with this in the first half, we saw HSBC exiting markets where it lacks scale. It came out of Singapore in terms of the insurance space, its Egyptian retail banking, and Australian mortgage business. HSBC shares today weaker on the day by almost 2%. Sri, it's back to you.
2: Emily, thank you for that. Still in Greater China, Chinese robot maker Unitree will likely see valuation above $7.4 billion following its planned IPO in Shanghai. This is according to a report by CITIC, which is the underwriter and sponsor of this highly anticipated IPO. Hangzhou-based company is a competitor of Boston Dynamics and Tesla in the humanoid robot space, with plans to set its IPO price tomorrow and open subscriptions on Friday. And very good dancer that little robot is too. Look at him go.
4: Yeah. No, I don't think that's a good dancing. I think you got better moves for sure, Sheree. I saw you. I saw your moves.
2: Only on a weekend.
4: It needs something like on the joints. But speaking of Tesla, I mean, hopefully Tesla's robots can dance better. The EV makers, though, it's Chinese-made electric vehicle sales are rising yet again in July, up nearly 38% compared to a year ago. That marks 9 consecutive months of increases, according to data from the China Passenger Car Association. This comes after we saw rival BYD also posting higher global sales last month. Shares of Chinese EV makers are now, actually putting some negative moves, and BYD is not showing any price action. Pretty interesting there. But staying with the Tesla and its CEO, Elon Musk, remember we got SpaceX's first report card as a listed company out just after hours. And let's take a look at how SpaceX's proxies are doing here in Asia. So we've got Shenzhen listed shares of Sunway, a supplier to Starlink ground terminals. So that stock is up more than 2%. And the Lens technology is also getting bid of 1.5% to the upside. This is a supplier to both Tesla and Apple, as well as the Shanghai listed shares of Western Superconducting Technologies, which is a supplier of specialty metals for rockets. Sri.
2: Yes, there's also SpaceX adjacent stocks in Taiwan, Compaq, Tongxing Electronic, and Kimpo. I have to watch out for those names. Now, from electric to autonomous vehicles, Beijing has issued mandatory safety requirements for self-driving cars, which are set to take effect July next year. Under the new set of rules, automated driving systems must achieve the same level of safety that's equivalent to a qualified human driver doing the same tasks. These will affect level 3 and level 4 autonomous cars. Level 3 requires a human driver to take over when needed, while a more advanced level 4 does not require any human intervention. Coming up on the program, foreign investors piling into South Korean stocks despite wild swings in the markets recently. We'll break down why with Yu Nung from Broadridge right after this break.

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1: For imprint, for certain.
2: Welcome back. Trading in leveraged ETFs tied to South Korea's two chip giants plummeted sharply after authorities implemented curbs to slow demand for the products. South Korea's biggest leveraged ETF, the Kodak, a single stock ETF, which tracks SK Hynix, saw its trading volume drop to 59 million shares on Monday. Single stock leveraged ETFs have become a key driver of volatility in South Korean markets since their launch in late May. The benchmark KOSPI down just a little over 18%, and the tech-heavy KOSDAQ even worse, down more than 30% since then. Let's bring in Yoon Eung. She is the head of APAC Asset Management Growth Solutions at Broadbridge. Thank you so much, Yoon, for joining us this morning. So you're tracking the investor allocations, the fund flows. And what did we learn after this whole leveraged ETF saga in South Korea? Do you actually see maybe South Korea taking a bit of a pause, seeing some meaningful flows, or do you see some flows really nibbling at South Korea given the drawdown that we saw earlier this summer?
3: That's a very, very good question, because I think we're almost at the sort of the two sides to this very much of a story itself. There's this kind of short-term turbulence in the market caused by a single stock, highly leveraged, highly strong retail trades crowding at the same time into very concentrated stocks, which actually drive a lot of this downturn itself. But if we actually pull back and look at the broader picture itself and look at, you know, longer term fund flows, which are much more durable, much more longer term allocations itself, we've kind of seen very, very meaningful picked up to over the years itself. 2024, we saw overall flows into the Korean fund space itself around 24 billion. And since then, even just in the first half of 2026, we've actually seen 71 billion into Korean fund flows, more than three times the amount itself. I think there's one aspect of things that we should not neglect. There's definitely a lot of short-term volatility in the marketplace. Markets are going through a lot of corrections. But at the same time, when we talk to a lot about longer-term clients, pension funds, asset managers, they are looking at almost like an interesting opportunity where Korean markets once again presents itself with much more attractive valuations to re-enter the market. So I think that's the kind of two sides of the story we're looking at.
2: That's very interesting. And just taking one step back here to really understand what happened so far this year, foreign investors really like the memory story, and they were buying a lot of SK Hynix, a lot of Samsung Electronics, and some of the other strategic industries, I'm sure, on the side. But they've been really net selling since the month of May already. So do you think foreign investors ran and then they already exited as retail investors really FOMOed into the stock markets there?
3: I think there's always this constant struggle of what we've seen in the market so far, that, you know, sort of investors will take profits from the markets as they kind of look at different opportunities, as valuations sort of heighten up. But again, I think we look at a longer term picture about how the AI trades are sort of changing and moving in terms of where they are looking to next itself. We've seen past the first phase of, you know, Magna 7, kind of very big US mega tech leaderships, down to the physical, down to the more physical AI supply chain itself, which has benefited, you know, firms around the, especially in our regions itself, in Korea, in Taiwan. I think this is something that's actually much more durable, as we've kind of seen nonstop demand. I don't think anyone expects AI sort of demand to actually weaken in the coming years itself. But it's just a bit of that management about when it's kind of the profit, sort of the market's taking profits out from the sort of existing values itself and re-entering when they see that the sort of valuation justifies the performance. So I think there's always going to be this constant movement.
2: Okay, so on that note, the real money really liking this AI story in Asia. So as you track a global fund flows, how has the global money's Asia allocation changed, say, compared to 3 years ago, 5 years ago, prior to DeepSeek and the ChatGPT moment then?
3: I think that's a very interesting thing, especially once we pull the horizons much longer itself. One of the biggest things, I think, is that U.S. story, whereas we still see U.S. as a big core allocator trade itself. Like, people still see U.S. as a big part of their portfolios, whether it's direct U.S. holding or part of their global holdings itself. When we kind of look at, especially from an Asia perspective, and directly focusing, taking ETF as an example itself, we kind of see U.S. holdings falling from 39% in about 2024 to about 12% in the first half of 2026. It's not to say that interest in U.S. has completely gone away, because it's just such a big part of the existing portfolios itself. But new money getting in will kind of take a serious considerations whether they should still be entering sort of U.S. at such valuations, or should they be looking at peripheral sort of global allocations, trying to diversify from core, looking at attractive regional stocks and regional markets itself, or even in Europe. So those will be the kind of key considerations that have come in versus, like we've seen 5 years ago.
0: It's extraordinary, isn't it? The 17-year secular bull market in the US stocks just keeps marching on. But you're right, there is this perception that it is just priced for perfection. And many guests that we talk to in the US are saying that there are compelling value opportunities in Japan and in China. Are the flows supporting this? And to what degree is all of this being coloured by the challenging macro backdrop in China and the dynamics with the currency in Japan?
3: I think it's your very, very good questions itself, because I think that sometimes you can see it very, very clearly in terms of fund flows, because there's just so many opposing forces coming in, because there are hedge funds, kind of short-term money is coming in, whereas the long-term capitals are exactly taking maybe sometimes an opposing position. But from what we can tell overall is that definitely longer-term patient investors are looking more broadly at where attractive valuations meet with longer-term fundamentals, which kind of lends itself to markets like Japan, even sometimes the Southeast Asian markets like Malaysia. China definitely benefits from it to some extent, but we think that's not so much a sort of a wholesale broad allocation, reallocation into China. Once again, it's much more of a tactical, looking at certain spaces where, you know, for instance, China's AI models, Frontier Labs itself, or even some of the cloud computing, robotics, those are the segments that are attracting interesting insights and also interesting flows from investors who wants to sort of make sure that they do not miss out on the potential future gains or future starts.
0: That's very interesting. And let me bring in India now, because it's been described in two ways, as the anti-AI trade, but also some see it as an emerging AI opportunity, especially when you look at the proxies in IT services, in the utilities, and with the defense sector too. What are the flows telling you about India?
3: I think for India, so it was definitely sort of a very, very strong candidate in kind of like the 2025 period. Last year was, I think, a breakout year for India, especially when many people or many investors was trying to take a bit of that, you know, hedge story, China, India, when China sort of flows slow down, India's typically benefit from it. But in terms of the sort of longer term flows, where investors move to sort of markets like newer markets like India, which kind of plays a bit of more of the diversification story itself, I think it really depends on time horizon, because investors sometimes they're very, very short term in terms of when they enter the markets, trying to go into very crowded trades itself. But like I said, I can revert back to a lot of these asset owners, longer term pension funds, asset managers we're looking at, they're still very, very bullish about markets like India, which can actually offer interesting opportunities.
0: And it's easy to overlook commodities in this AI supercycle, but commodities can go along for the ride as well. And it's interesting, every day I look at the S&P ASX 200, the Australian benchmark, and it's just putting on very fractional gains compared to these overshoots and the undershoots that we see in the KOSPI. Which speaks to the entire AI trade. Is the market, therefore, just underpricing the commodities supercycle and what it means for AI, because AI cannot exist. Data centers cannot exist without critical minerals, without copper for the wiring, etc. I'm just wondering, are the flows going to return to Australia and the commodities resources-heavy markets?
3: Yeah. I think, once again, it's a very interesting sort of observation itself that, you know, people are looking at the whole AI cycle as though they're sort of, you know, one continuous stream itself. But, and although it feels like the theme of AI has been very continuous and sort of almost tying through every single trade itself, what we're seeing is things have actually changed. You know, we talk about the sort of earlier investments into US mega techs itself, then going through the physical AI layer. And I think the third phase or the current phase of AI investment cycle is really looking at, firstly, firms who are able to have proven monetization strategies itself. I think the latest SpaceX earnings kind of proved that if investors do not think that there is actually, do not believe in the expected returns, or they feel that the cap, AI cap spend itself is too strong, that could actually sort of affect the performance of the stock itself, which kind of means that things are moving further downstream itself. I think investors are looking as well as the overall ecosystems, energy grids itself, where is the power is going to come from, who's going to actually be able to manufacture chips that can actually provide much more efficient access to AI technologies. I think the sort of trade flows will actually evolve over time itself, and definitely industries like and also trades into commodities could benefit from this.
0: What are the risks that could make flows into this part of the world slow down materially? Is it higher for longer, that narrative in the US? Is it higher dollar, higher bond yields and higher oil? And we still have not really fully seen a stabilization in the Middle East situation.
3: Yeah, I think the good thing, as we can see from the fund flows itself, is that it has actually been very resilient to shocks in the market, especially on the geopolitical front, the policies, the governance front itself. But that's not to say that it doesn't impact the markets. That remains one of the biggest risks in the market itself. And I'll say that from our records, looking at our own proprietary model, global demand model, which predicts fund flows over the next 3 years forward-looking itself, one of the biggest inputs is interest rates and inflation. So I think those two factors will play a big point to have a big impact on how flows and how money across this region will actually change over time.
0: It's been a fascinating conversation. Thank you very much indeed for joining us and really filling all the gaps in the flows picture. It's been quite illuminating.
3: Thank you.
0: Yoon Ng there from Broadridge. We are going to return in 2 short minutes to take a quick break.

0: 1-800-707-2637.
1: All right, so mostly higher in Asia. Hong Kong is just taking a bit of a breather along with Singapore. But other than that, we are looking good, especially for the AI trades, specifically Japan, South Korea, and Taiwan, as you can see on the wall there. We're tracking some big moves in South Korean optical component companies. So South Korea doesn't really have a pure play when it comes to optical transceivers, optical modules that we're just learning about. And really, Zhongji Innolight is under a lot of pressure. And I think the market is very quickly jumping into the non-Chinese alternatives, perhaps, in South Korea. So some of these names are actually a limit up for the day. So quickly checking in on China, so Zhongji Innolight, under a lot of pressure right out of the gate as well. And this does come after the United States is reportedly putting a ban on, import ban on some of these components for American data centers. So we'll see how that plays out. But that does it for this edition of Squawk Box Asia. Thanks for watching. The China Connection is coming.

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1: It's 10 a.m. here in Hong Kong and China. I'm Emily Tan. Let's get to your headlines. Markets are getting a lift as oil prices slide below $80 after Treasury Secretary Scott Bessent telling CNBC an Iran deal is imminent.
2: I think there is a chance we may have a deal today or tomorrow to open the strait and move towards a more normalized position in this conflict.
1: Services weakness. China's private sector non-manufacturing PMI growing at its slowest pace in nearly 2 years as growth moderates. And shares of Zhongji Innolight bucking the rally, tumbling 15% on reports the U.S. is preparing to restrict imports of Chinese optical components used in data centers.

Good morning. Good to have your company today, and welcome to the China Connection. We want to take a quick scan on the markets across Asia. We did have records being set for the Dow as well as the S&P, and it's playing out largely positive. A couple spots of red in there, but North Asia looking good with KOSPI up 4.5%. The Nikkei 225 better for 3.4%. Similar percentage gain for the TAIEX at 44,850. It is the Hong Kong market that is tucked in the other direction, 25,833. Singapore and the Philippine markets also seeing fractional losses. Data just out this morning showing China's private services growth expanding at its slowest clip since September 2024. The rating dog China PMI survey falling to 50.4 last month as

0: New activity moderated, but it remained in expansion territory as it was a touch better than official data, which contracted. Oil pulling back 5% in U.S. trade after reports of peace progress in the Middle East. Qatar says the country's emir spoke with President Trump on the phone about how to narrow differences between the U.S. and Iran, and that mediators have advanced in their efforts to end the war. A senior Middle East diplomat also telling our sister network that at MS Now that the U.S. and Europe have put a lot of pressure on Oman to accept an agreement with Iran over reopening the Strait of Hormuz. This as U.S. Treasury Secretary Scott Bessent telling CNBC there may be a deal on Tuesday or Wednesday to reopen the crucial energy waterway. Let's take a listen.
1: We are in talks with the Iranians, and I think there is a chance we may have a deal today or tomorrow to open the strait and move towards a more normalized position in this conflict. And that's because their Air Force is wiped out, their Navy is wiped out, substantial portion of their missiles are wiped out. More importantly, their missile production capability is wiped out.
2: Just to clarify on that, Mr. Secretary, the idea of having a deal today or tomorrow to reopen the strait, would that be reopening the strait, but the Iranians somehow having the ability to charge a toll on that? Or would that be reopening the strait and it's free and clear and anybody can move through?
1: I think it would be freedom of movement. And even though things are still a little dicey there over the past few days, we've saw quite a few ships coming out even now. So, I'd expect the energy prices to settle back down, which, as I said, will be good for the entire world. And, once the strait reopens, there are, hundreds, if not a thousand ships sitting in there waiting to go out. And, Becky, it's not just energy. It's fertilizer. It's refined products. It is the various industrial gases. So, I think that we could see a big relief trade as those prices go down.
0: Meanwhile, the U.S. is reportedly mulling an extension of the Jones Act waiver to keep gas prices capped. The Jones Act requires that cargo moving between American ports must be American-made, American-owned, and crewed by American workers. The Trump administration waived that act back in March, and in a bid to bring down the prices of shipped products by allowing some flexibility and reducing logistical bottlenecks. The waiver is currently set to expire in the middle of August. We are tracking shares of Zhongji Innolight, and we're seeing steep falls across its Hong Kong and Shenzhen-listed shares, Shanghai-listed shares. The Hong Kong-listed shares down 9% and the A shares at 928 and change. This on reports that the U.S. Federal Communications Commission, the FCC, drafting plans to restrict new models of Chinese optical receivers to safeguard its own AI-related infrastructure. According to Reuters, the ban could take effect as soon as this year. The report sending shares of U.S. optical networking stocks, including Marvell, surging between 10 and 20%. A ban could also raise costs for American firms, such as Amazon Web Services. There's been no comment from the FCC or the White House. But the Chinese embassy in Washington urged the U.S. to stop smearing Chinese companies and threatening sanctions and would take all necessary measures in response. The U.S. is reportedly also planning to put restrictions on a material that's critical to solar panels and semiconductors. Sources say the Trump administration wants to set a price floor and impose tariffs on polysilicon and related products, likely by the end of this month. The move is expected to limit China's growing ambitions in the chip supply chain and also clamp down on its current strength in solar components. Shares of American solar manufacturers soaring as much as 10% after these reports. Chinese solar stocks slipping on the news. We are tracking the likes of Jinko and LONGi Green, both down more than 1%. As the U.S.-China AI race accelerates, the Trump administration reportedly telling frontier American AI companies that it will not force safety tests onto open-weight models. The U.S. had announced back in June that safety tests would be voluntary and only for AI models with hacking capabilities. Sources say that the White House told some top tech firms on Tuesday that those rules would remain voluntary. The move already getting some pushback, with the tech policy advocacy group saying that privacy and the lack of transparency around the rules raises concerns about federal oversight and AI safety and security. All of this follows recent hacking incidents, Anthropic and OpenAI both disclosing that their own AI tools went rogue and breached the systems of other companies. The UK AI Security Institute also ringing the alarm overnight. The watchdog says that during an evaluation, it found Anthropic's Mythos and OpenAI's Sol both engaged in sustained, potentially harmful activity directed at real people and organizations. The AISI says this was unprecedented as it was entirely autonomous without specific prompting. Hugging Face was one of the companies that first disclosed an AI hacking incident last month. It had used an NVIDIA version of a Chinese open model to resolve the attack. The company's CEO spoke to CNBC earlier this week and explained why he thinks open-weight models are such an advantage and why he thinks China is winning the AI race.
3: They're an amazing resource for so many people in the U.S. Like if you think, you know, research labs, small companies, startups, big companies that are running kind of like large AI workloads, most of the time they can't really use a frontier API, so they need an open model. And the reality is that right now the best ones are coming from China. So, you know, they've been hugely useful, important, impactful for the field. As I mentioned, once they're open, they can be remixed, they can be hosted, they can be run by AI companies, by American companies, sorry. Mm. So they're quite safe. So in my opinion, they're really kind of like a huge boon for the ecosystem. If anything, the US companies should do more of them, right? We should see more open models coming from OpenAI, from Anthropic, from Google. They already do some from XAI. We should see more open models from American companies because they're very useful, very important for the field.
0: Sam Sachs is a non-resident senior fellow at the Institute for America, China, and the Future of Global Affairs at the Johns Hopkins School of Advanced International Studies. She is also a senior fellow at think tank New America. Thank you, Sam, for being with us today. And we just heard from Hugging Face CEO Palantir, also speaking to CEO in recent days, talking about how they think China is just doing it better. I want you to get to weigh in here. Is there any concern that U.S. businesses are relying on Chinese AI?
4: There's a big debate right now that's rocking the tech community as well as policymakers in DC and frankly in Beijing. It's about the added value, the advantages of open versus closed models. But even more than that, it's about the fact that a growing number of U.S. businesses have come out publicly advocating that their ability to use Chinese open source models is a boon to American leadership in AI. So there's a lot to unpack here. What are the economic implications, but also what are the national security implications? And I think what I've found by looking at this issue, and I was just in China for several weeks and have been talking with folks in Washington too, is that it's not necessarily a zero-sum trade-off between the commercial interest and the national security interest, as I think advocates on both sides are making it out to be.
0: So the way that it's panning out now, I mean, the U.S. and China, it's a tech race, if you will. And of course, the debate goes on who is doing it better. If you were to be scoring this competition, where does the U.S. retain the lead and where do you see China as catching up fast?
4: Well, I think the problem here is, what are the metrics by which we're measuring a lead? What does it mean to win? And the incident that was just highlighted, an AI system going rogue on Hugging Face, exemplifies the fact that this is not necessarily a zero-sum story. Hugging Face, which hosts many Chinese open models, went originally to an open AI tool to try to defend and do forensics after this AI agent went rogue and escaped its safe environment, went out on the open internet. But it couldn't rely on a U.S. closed model to do the analysis. So it went to a Chinese open model, Jerpu AI's GLB 5.2. And I think this complicates the story, right? There are advantages of the frontier closed models in the U.S. I think that the consensus has moved to say when it comes to sheer cyber capabilities to do offensive cyber attacks as well as to defend against cyber vulnerabilities, the closed U.S. models, OpenAI and Anthropic, are still ahead of China. But Moonshot AI, which is a Beijing-based lab, their recently released Kimi K3 model, which came out a few weeks ago, really has given everyone a run for their money, right? So as far as sheer capabilities, I think the U.S. probably maintains a lead. But the question is, what are we measuring? And I think what we're seeing is a combination of open and closed and potentially U.S. and Chinese is increasingly being used by different businesses and organizations because they have different advantages, whether it's security, whether it's affordability, whether it's power and intelligence for different types of tasks.
0: So it's very important, you're saying, to see what we are measuring. I had a chance to speak with a strategist from Bank Julius Baer yesterday, Mark Matthews, and really China maybe is having this hard time shaking off its reputation as a factory of the world because he sees China as a manufacturer rather than a maker of applications. If we can just listen here quickly to what he had to say and we'll talk on the back of it.
5: For AI, I'm not so sure. It's more like software, isn't it? And I don't see China's strength historically as being in software. It's more in hardware. And what they will do very well in AI, I think, will be using AI in kind of practical applications like manufacturing, rather than, you know, the sort of more philosophical AI that you and I like to chat with large language models, ask them philosophical questions. I think the Chinese one will be more practical, just like China, kind of the economy is more practical in a way.
0: I want to get your take, Sam. Are the Chinese making practical and very useful leading edge applications? You were talking about Kimi K3. Then there's Alibaba's latest Quen 3.8, which it says, really is at the frontier it's only second best to, I think, I don't have the name off the top of my head. I think it was the Claude model. But what about these Chinese large language models that are coming to market?
4: The Chinese leadership has outlined the AI Plus action plan, which essentially says that the idea is for AI to supercharge all sectors of the economy, using applications, diffusing AI across retail and consumer, agriculture, manufacturing. These are the practical applications where it's an economic tool. It's not just a philosophical technology. But I think it's also a false binary to say that Chinese labs are not pursuing AGI, artificial general intelligence, which is what the U.S. frontier models are doing. They're doing both, but there's very much an emphasis on the practical application. And I think what we're going to see in this coming wave is that the applications and the software systems that come with the models will be increasingly pivotal to economic competitiveness. The models themselves, the power of those models may shift to become more like a commodity, like electricity. And then it's about what do you put on top of it and what does that contribute to productivity? How are consumers using it? And then what are the downside risks to that too? So we see both societies, I think, grappling with where do we want to invest? Where we're going to prioritize, and then where are the new sources of security and safety risk that also are coming at the expense of these gains? And both governments are grappling with that at once.
0: I want to ask you about rogue AI models. And of course, the United States on its part is trying to legislate the AI Kill Switch Act. Is enough being done here? What are the risks? I'll just leave it at that. What are the risks here? Is enough being done?
4: The Trump administration, frankly, has been floundering around to what have been really powerful cyber capabilities, and I think shook the world last spring with the unveiling of Anthropic's Mythos and then Fable. What we saw was an attempt to get ahead of some real risks, right? Recognizing that whoever gets their hands on these capabilities, whether it's a nation state, whether it's a rogue non-state actor, suddenly has the ability to cripple financial systems, water systems, food. So what do you do about it? And how do you create systems to ensure the safety of these very capable models? Originally, what the Trump administration did is they essentially slapped an export control ban on Mythos and Fable. And they said, any foreign national cannot use these systems because they're so powerful. I think it was quickly apparent that that idea backfired. And what it ended up doing for anyone concerned about AI leadership and a race with China is it created a really strong incentive for other countries to move away from U.S. models, because it means the U.S. government on a whim can flip on a kill switch and cut off their access, whereas a Chinese AI model wouldn't be subject to that same kind of loss of access, right? But now there's a broader question. These are really concerning capabilities. What is the role of governments? And so today we saw the White House bring in tech companies for a preview of a framework that they flagged that they were going to be working on in June, and then have a early August deadline to unveil a risk framework for reviewing these new powerful models. We don't know who will be subject, who will be covered and count as a powerful enough to be subject to these reviews that will be classified. And we also don't know the criteria by which they will be judged. So there's already a lot of pushback to this. What are the implications for open access and democratic, transparent standards? Will this, in fact, make the systems more secure?
0: But I also want to ask, because it excludes half of the ecosystem, they're exempting lower cost AI software as well as open source software. So really, how effective is it?
4: It's a great question. And it's what's happened is a collision of a couple of different things. The deadline for releasing this framework just so happened to hit at the same time as an explosive debate within the U.S. tech industry about open versus closed source models. And you've seen originally the U.S. government was considering bans on not just open source, but specifically Chinese open source. And sometimes when they say open source without mentioning China, it's actually code for Chinese open source, because right now they're really is not a viable U.S. open source option. Yes, you have the beginnings of some models from NVIDIA, from Thinking Labs, and Google has a family of models, but nothing comes close to the capabilities of the Chinese open source. So by excluding open source, I think what they're doing is trying to sort of buck the question of will they be reviewing the use of Chinese open source models for security review at a time when this is really contentious in the U.S. One, the second thing that I think they're doing is try to actually create incentives for a viable U.S. open source model to develop by saying, look, we're not going to put any regulatory scrutiny on you. Now go ahead and innovate and flourish and give us something to work with on the U.S. side so we're not as dependent on the Chinese open source.
0: Sam, lots more that I wish we could cover, but we'll have to leave it there for today. Let's chat again soon. Sam Sachs from Johns Hopkins School of Advanced International Studies. As we head into a break, we'll leave you the look at chip and GPU plays in China. We're seeing all in the green with the exception of CXMT, the shares down 0.6%. The China Connection, we'll be right back.

0: organization.
1: You're watching the China Connection, and turning to our top tech stories. Shares of Samsung were up as much as 4% today after the company unveiled a new generation of AI memory technology. The South Korean company claims the BB NAND chip increases storage density and performance and triples energy efficiency, meeting the dual industrial needs of more AI compute and more power-efficient tools. Samsung shares better for 2.9%. Speaking of chips, shares of AMD sliding nearly 9% in extended trade. This despite a strong earnings report and its higher revenue forecasts for the current quarter. CNBC's Christina Partsinevelis takes a closer look at the numbers.
2: A record quarter, and AMD shares still fell post-earnings. They sank in late U.S. trading after its outlook landed only slightly ahead of Wall Street, disappointing investors who just wanted a bigger payoff from the AI buildout. The headline numbers were strong. Record earnings, revenue up 50% to $11.5 billion, driven by the data center, which now composes roughly 58% of total revenue. And CEO Lisa Su signals sales should actually accelerate into the second half of this year. The engine, though, is twofold. Its new Helios system, full-server racks built around the MI450 chip, the GPU chip, will be shipping to anchor customers Meta and OpenAI later this quarter. And on CPUs, the second part of the equation, AMD says it now holds roughly 40% of the server market, still taking share from Intel. Su looked ahead on the earnings call, pledging a new AI rack every year and talking up the next chip, the MI500. She called customer interest strong and said it would be the biggest generational jump in the company's history, part of a push to lift AI performance more than, what she said, 2,000 times in just 4 years. So why did shares initially sell off? Well, margins aren't set to really improve from here, staying at 56%, and capital spending ran nearly 3 times what analysts expected. Mostly, though, it comes down to expectations. AMD has more than doubled this year as the closest challenger to NVIDIA, so the bar was elevated. And this is a stock with a habit of slipping, even when it beats. Reporting late in a strong chip season with the likes of Intel already impressing, AMD beat across the board. But investors may have just wanted more. For CNBC Business News at the NASDAQ, I'm Christina Partsinevelis.
1: AMD shares also likely taking a hit on news that SpaceX would tap AMD competitor NVIDIA to supply chips for its upcoming compute satellites. That was one of several ambitious plans laid out during SpaceX's post-earnings investor call. Quarterly revenue nearly doubled, operating losses narrowed by a whopping 85%, but shares down sharply as the company's capex ballooned by over 500%. CEO Elon Musk explaining that SpaceX is rapidly upping compute to meet the needs of global AI firms.
3: SpaceX as a company is incredibly good at hardware. In fact, I'd say probably outside of China, SpaceX and Tesla are the two best companies on Earth at hardware. And I think perhaps even including China. So we're taking a small amount of the expertise that we use for rockets and satellites and applying that to scaling terrestrial data centers. We're finding that even a small amount of what we've learned building rockets, which are incredibly difficult, applied to data centers yields tremendous benefits. So we expect to have far in excess of the power and cooling that's needed. Our understanding with NVIDIA is that we will receive a very significant percentage of their GPUs next year.
1: Musk did not address reports of a merger between SpaceX and Tesla. Last week, he dismissed reports that he would sell off Tesla's China business to pave the way for that merger. Meantime, Tesla's sales of China-made EVs continued to grow for a 9th straight month, rising nearly 38% on year in July. Sales of its Shanghai-made Model 3 and Model Y, which it exports to other global markets in Europe, rose 5% from June. The China Connection, we'll be right back.

0: even while enjoying your favorite seated activities.
1: You're looking at the state of play of market action in Asia, and largely green across the board. North Asia particularly strong. We have the Kospi better for 3.7%, the TAIEX up 3.3%, and the Nikkei 225 higher by 3%. Even the Hong Kong market shaking off earlier weakness, now traded higher by about 0.25%, 1 hour into the trading day. We are waiting on the IPO pricing for Unitree, due out tomorrow. Ahead of that, CITIC Securities reporting that the humanoid robot maker likely to be valued at over $7.4 billion in the 6 to 12 months after its Shanghai listing. The report values the company at about 20 times expected 2026 sales and 80 times forecast earnings. Unitree, which competes with Tesla and Boston Dynamics, is looking to raise about $600 million in its IPO. And Reuters reporting that Shein eyeing a $30 to $40 billion valuation for its Hong Kong IPO, which would be significantly lower than the initial $98 billion valuation indicated from its funding rounds in 2022. That number has fallen steadily since then amid slowing growth and mounting external pressures. At those revised levels, Shein's valuation would be at around 1x 2025 sales, according to Reuters, below fast retailing, H&M, and Inditex. The company's draft IPO prospectus last month showing it swung to a near $100 million quarterly loss. And Wynn Resorts beating Wall Street expectations for Q2 results, driven by strong performance at its Macau properties, sending shares up 5% in extended trade, second quarter revenue rising $1.86 billion, while adjusted earnings coming in at $1.24 per share. Revenue at Wynn Palace in Macau climbing 21% from a year ago, helped by resilient demand for luxury travel and demand and gaming. Wynn Macau shares are trading higher and up 1.5% at $5.74. The casino operator also said its resort in the UAE remains on track to open in September 2027 after becoming the first project to receive a commercial gambling license in the Emirates. And speaking of earnings, we're also watching Fortune REIT and traded in the Hong Kong market. We're looking at the company which manages 17 retail properties across Hong Kong and Singapore, covering 3 million square feet of retail space, supermarkets, F&B banks, real estate agencies, and education providers. For the first half, DPU, distributable income, fell 4.1%, and DPU was 17.5 Hong Kong cents, which implies an annual distribution yield of about 8%. Revenue down 4% to $104 million due to rental reversion and negative rent adjustments. Tenant retention was 82% and portfolio occupancy improving to 96.4%. Fortune REIT shares today down 2%. Let's talk more about this with Justina Chu. She is CEO of Fortune REIT and with me on the set. Justina, good to see you again.
2: Hello, Emily.
1: Good chance to talk about the distributable income. We saw this was a decline of 4%. Was this within your expectations? And do you have confidence that the performance has bottomed?
2: Sure. Maybe just talking a little bit about the results. Of course, revenue is down around 4%. Mainly it's from the negative rental reversions from the second half of last year, which is flowing into this year's income. We actually see the negative reversions narrowing going into the first half of this year. If we look at the revenue half on half, it's only down by around 0.9%. So you can see that actually the revenue is slightly catching up. And then on the other hand, our occupancy of 96.4% is actually a six-year high. So basically coming out from COVID, this is the highest we have ever achieved. And this is partly also due to the ongoing efforts on our asset enhancements. We have done the asset enhancements at Plus Wu, our largest property. And after the AEI, now the occupancy is back up to over 99%. So we're actually seeing improving signs in our portfolio and also the broader retail market. And given that the retail sales have been growing for now 14 consecutive months, we also see that the retail recovery is more broad based, not just on the tourist led type of trades, and also on like domestic spending type of trades. So, we are, we're becoming. I think we are seeing improving signs in our portfolio.
1: I want to ask you about that. So you said that the rental reversion negative, but the magnitude of decline is moderating. Do you expect this declining trend to change?
2: Yeah, we're actually expecting it to even narrow further in the second half of this year or going into 2027. I think most of the tenants have probably gone through one or two cycles of negative reversions as well. And then we also see the retail market or the retail sales performance stabilizing. So that should help to stabilize the rental decline in our portfolio.
1: We heard from Financial Secretary Paul Chan. He's indicating that we could expect the upward revision of Hong Kong's GDP, which will be revealed in the middle of this month, currently 2.5% to 3.5% growth. The latest retail sales, which just came out yesterday, was up 4.6%. In terms of the retail outlook, where do you see this recovery momentum?
2: Sure. We see that it will continue into the second half of this year. I think June is usually a more quiet month, and then going into July and August, there are especially a lot of visitors coming, coming to Hong Kong for holidays, and a lot of events happening in Hong Kong as well. That should help to boost the summer months. And going into September, we also expect the domestic spending. Everybody like after everybody travels back from their summer holidays from September onwards, I think our domestic retail portfolio will continue to improve. This is what we expect.
1: I'm curious to know, of course, the World Cup just wrapping up. It was the longest in history, 39 days with, I think, 104 matches being played. Was there any boost to traffic in your mall? Did the restaurants modify some of their operating hours to encourage people to, watch the matches? And did that help footfall?
2: Yeah, sure. I think our footfall is actually up year on year in the first half, especially on weekends. It's up around 4.6%, so that's pretty encouraging. I think during the World Cup, a lot of people are into the World Cup, so it actually benefits the F&Bs. And also because our shopping malls are just right below where people live, so that actually provides another convenience if they want to come down and enjoy the matches with some of the neighborhoods.
1: I know that F&B is the biggest type of tenant that you have in your neighborhood malls, but with evolving taste, we're seeing Luckin Coffee pop up throughout Hong Kong now, and also many bubble tea shops. In terms of the type of clients, the type of F&B stores that come to become your clients, how is it changing, and is there a preference for tea versus coffee?
2: Yeah. I think for us, traditionally, we will have a lot of fast food restaurants, a lot of Chinese restaurants, maybe a little bit of the Japanese restaurants in our portfolio. But I think, recently we have also introduced more lifestyle kind of F&B, like, bubble tea, coffee. And also, nowadays, maybe spicy is also, like Sichuan food is also one of the more popular traits. So we're also trying to introduce that into our malls. So currently, our F&B makes up around 30% of our portfolio, and we do think there is actually a rooms for improving further or increasing more areas for F&B, and we hope to be able to bring more specialty type of cuisines into our mall.
1: I saw that there is a Pop Cafe that opened in Singapore. Then there's all these Tiffany Blue Box Cafe. There was one that opened up in Causeway Bay. Experiential businesses, this is a new growth area. How are you pivoting to capture this type of portfolio?
2: Sure. I think in our portfolio, we are also trying to increase the area for wellness and also for all these entertainment. So on the wellness side, I think before COVID, we actually don't have a fitness center in our portfolio. Now we have around 8. So that's an increase because of the change in lifestyle of the residents nearby. Everybody wants to be more healthy and go to the gym more often. And on top of that, on the entertainment side, we have introduced a different type of amusement game centers into our malls. clawing machines. Now, you know, clawing machine, not just clawing the stuffed toys. Now they're also clawing the, you know, the washing powders and, you know, the snacks, etc. So, you know, we're also trying to bring more entertainment in our malls to our residents.
1: In terms of these different types of trade categories that are in your malls, which sectors are showing the most improvement?
2: Sure. I think currently F&B and also services and education are doing pretty well. You know, especially like some of the specialty cuisines. I think those are quite popular. And then we actually see, you know, actually a more broad-based kind of recovery from other trades such as like supermarkets or real estate agencies, which weren't doing so well last year. I think supermarket sales have stabilized, and also because of all the transaction volumes in the housing market, so that has also helped us in the real estate agency side.
1: In the reporting period, Fortune REIT successfully secured $3.8 billion of sustainable linked loans from 8 banks. So this is 3.8 billion Hong Kong dollars to refinance debt maturing in June 2026. Just want to get your take on the interest rate environment. What is your outlook?
2: Sure. I think going into the second half of this year, we've done the refinancing, so we actually don't have any more refinancing in the second half of the year. We expect interest costs maybe slightly higher than last year because of the low HIBOR that we had in July and August of last year. But other than that, I think we still take a prudent approach in managing our interest costs. Now we're around 46% hedged.
1: I saw that there are divestment plans in Singapore and Stars of Kovan. This was a property in Singapore that you first acquired back in 2022, but in April, it's going up for sale. How come?
2: Well, we are proactively looking at, you know, capital recycling opportunities. Given that the other 16 malls are in Hong Kong and this is the only mall we have in Singapore, and it only makes up around 2% of our portfolio, we were exploring, you know, given the Singapore retail market has been strong for quite a few years. We're just exploring the possibility of, you know, divesting it and also you know, recycling the capital for other uses.
1: If you were to be able to offload this, so what would you be using the proceeds for? And do you remain open to other overseas acquisitions?
2: Sure. I think if we were to, you know, if we were successfully divest this, we can use it in a few ways, you know, for asset enhancements. You know, if the interest rate is high, we can also repay some of our debts. We can also look at, you know, other type of opportunities to enhance shareholders' return. In terms of acquisition, I think right now the focus is really on Hong Kong retail and also maybe on the GBA area. So overseas, we will explore if there is the right opportunity, but basically maybe the core strategy is still to remain in Hong Kong.
1: We always like talking about AI, so I'll put a question to you. When it comes to artificial intelligence, prop tech, where are you seeing the efficiency gains? And in terms of the investment, where is the return on investment?
2: Sure. We have been installing AI and, you know, the prop tech on our building management systems. So, you know, that has happened for a few years. And now we, with the big data that we have collected, we're using AI to analyze to see how we can rationalize the costs. So, so far we have been using that mainly for electricity because now, you know, Hong Kong is getting hotter and utilities cost is rising. So we have actually, you know, done a few exercises adjusting the, you know, the temperature of our chillers, and also, you know, using AI to see how to actually, you know, best operate in an energy efficient way. Yeah. So I think the most gain was actually from utilities costs. You can see that our operating expense is down by 2% year on year.
1: In terms of expense and the CapEx for technology and AI, what percent would that be?
2: We usually spend around 50 to 100 million on CapEx every year, and probably half of that would be on the maintenance side.
1: Justina, thank you very much for coming to talk to us, and I hope to get to catch up with you again soon. We've been speaking with Justina Chu from Fortune REIT. And staying on earnings, the shares of energy giant BP falling 4% in London and Wall Street listings despite a doubling of annual profits due to higher oil prices. Just a day after President Trump slammed the energy giants for reaping these bumper profits, CEO Meg O'Neill spoke to our Squawk Box Europe colleagues, and they asked about BP's reaction to continued encouragement from President Trump that the UK should ramp up drilling in the North Sea. Let's listen in.
3: The North Sea has been very important to BP for more than 50 years. It's a great basin, high-quality oil and gas resources. But when we look at how it fits into our portfolio today, it just doesn't compete for capital. Now, that said, there are plenty of other players that have approached us unsolicited, expressing interest in the basin. And so I am very optimistic that the assets that we have today will continue to be profitable in the hands of a future owner. I've had a conversation with the Prime Minister where he, you know, reinforced his desire to work closely with business, to be pragmatic. And the message I left him with was, you know, the UK gets 75% of its energy from fossil fuels today. So that's oil and natural gas. You know, the first barrel of oil we consume and molecule of natural gas we need should be coming from the UK North Sea, where we generate jobs, we generate tax revenue, we generate all those additional positive impacts.
4: Noted. Meg, I want to get to the politics stateside as well, because in the headlines in the last 24 hours, the US president again taking aim at oil chiefs stateside. I know they have a bigger market share when it comes to the retail presence there. But that said, the accusations from Trump is that in this period of time when fuel prices have gone up, that US oil companies are making too much money off the back of US drivers, US consumers. Is he making a strong case? Is that what's playing out in practice?
3: Look, I understand the pressure that the ordinary household feels when they pull into the service station to fill up and see the prices. The reality is we produce a global commodity, and the prices for the product we sell hangs off that global commodity price. What BP is doing is making sure that we are focused on the things we can do to try to help address the situation. We're driving hard on reliability, both in our upstream assets where we produce those barrels and the refining assets where we refine them. We've made adjustments to how our refinery runs are set up to try to make sure we're maximizing the products that consumers need at any point in time. And by way of example, we've made some shifts to try to produce more jet and diesel because those are the commodities that are in even shorter supply than gasoline. So we are doing what we can. Our world-class trading organization is also playing an important role to try to get products to customers as cost efficiently as we can, you know, to play our role to try to tackle those prices at the pump.
1: As we head into a break, we'll leave you with a look at the Greater China markets traded like this. We have the Shanghai Composite, better for 0.7%. The TAIEX is the star performer on the board, up 3.6%. The Hang Seng Index managing a gain of 0.2%. We'll be right back.

0: 800-989-6327 before the offer ends.
1: Let's take a look at the yen, and Japan's Chief Cabinet Secretary Minoru Kihara says he expects the BOJ to conduct appropriate monetary policy sustainability. While he said specific monetary policy moves are up to the BOJ, he says the central bank should also work closely with the government. Kihara declined to address Treasury Secretary Scott Bessent's remarks on the yen made overnight. We're looking at the Japanese yen at 157.35 against the greenback. In an interview with CNBC, Bessent discussed the U.S. and Japan's recent joint efforts to intervene in the currency.
2: If I put on my economic historian hat and look back, that in the late 90s, 97, 98, the Asian financial crisis, in my opinion, part of it was triggered by an overly weak yen. So I think a stable yen is not only important for the U.S., but it's very important for the entire region, because if the yen were to weaken substantially, then the other currencies would follow it. You know, we'd seen excess volatility in the Korean won. Many people believe that the Chinese RMB is undervalued. So, you know, given the trade flows, given the size of the economy, given their contribution to the global savings market, very important to have a stable yen. That the Japanese government understands that, and we are proud to stand with them in implementing their policies and help them stabilize the region.
3: We definitely don't want, is Japan selling treasuries to do this? So you have encouraged the Federal Reserve to upsize. Can we call it a FIMARF? Is there an acronym for this? The Foreign and International Monetary Authorities Repo Facility. Have you ever called it a FIMARF? Can I trademark that?
2: Sorry, Joe. A day late and a yen short. It's called the FEMA facility. And we'll give you something. We'll come up with something for you next time. Okay. And look, the facilities that the Federal Reserve has, whether it's the FEMA facility or the swap lines, the purpose is to protect the U.S. economy and to keep any volatility offshore, prevent it from happening before it reaches our U.S. shores. And you know, the FEMA facility was done in 2020. Size of the bond market was much smaller then. So, you know, I think it would be reasonable for the Fed to consider upsizing the facility. I'm happy that the Japanese government wants to use it and draw on it. And you know, it's a completely secure lending facility. We have swap lines outstanding, so it's really no different than a swap line that the country posts collateral, and it, we lend them the money to intervene in this case. And I think it is a very robust facility, and I think it was set up for occasions just like this.
4: The idea of the carry trade, obviously you're protecting against people relying on that carrying trade too heavily. Do you think it would be a bad thing if the carry trade went away entirely, or does it depend on if that's an orderly move?
2: Well, I don't think the carry trade's ever going to go away entirely. Japan has a gigantic surplus of foreign assets, and they provide liquidity to the rest of the world. Japan Inc., since the 70s, 80s, all through the 90s up until now, has accumulated substantial overseas assets, and I see no reason for that to stop. And you know, it's just the level of the yen that could trigger other problems or trigger competitive devaluations, which is unhealthy.
3: Rarely in the past does one or two interventions solve the problem if the underlying problems aren't, like if they don't raise rates in Japan, we may need to put more. Are we willing to do more?
2: We're in close contact. And Joe, you got to think that the U.S. would not have joined if we were not very, very optimistic about the policies that the Takeuchi government's going to implement. And I think they well understand what needs to be done here. And you know, they're getting out of this vicious cycle because do they have an inflation problem? Yes. Is part of the inflation problem due to the weak yen because of the pass-through? Yes. So, you know, one of the ways to give self-help, as they've been doing, is to stop this excess volatility in the yen. And we're in constant communication with them. And you know, we will do whatever it takes to support them in a way that helps the American economy, the American taxpayer, and stabilizes the global economy.
1: Meanwhile, China-Japan tensions back in focus as Beijing pushed back against Japan's new defense white paper. Japan had released its Defense of Japan 2026 paper this week, which said the world is facing a new era of crisis. It also singled out China, calling Beijing's military activities Japan's greatest strategic challenge ever, and also criticized Chinese activities in areas around Taiwan. But China's Ministry of National Defense dismissed the paper on Tuesday, saying it's, quote, filled with false narratives and accused Japan of new militarism that poses serious security challenges. China has taken another step in expanding its nuclear energy program with the commercial launch of a second Hualong 1 reactor at its Taipingling nuclear power plant. This completes the project's first phase and makes it the first nuclear facility in the Greater Bay Area to deploy China's homegrown third-generation reactor technology. The two reactors are expected to generate more than 18 billion kilowatt hours of electricity each year, enough to provide power for nearly 2 million people while reducing carbon dioxide emissions by more than 16 million tons annually. And in some fun news, visitors of the Tianjin Guanghegu Resort got a special treat on Tuesday as Chow Chow, the star giant panda, marked his 15th birthday. He received a specially prepared bamboo and lotus leaf cake, along with a chilled winter melon treat to beat the summer heat. Keepers also transformed his enclosure into a summer playground as fans gathered to celebrate the beloved panda, known for his big appetite and playful personality. So happy birthday to Chow Chow. And that'll do it for this edition of the China Connection. I'm Emily Tan. Keep it tuned to CNBC. Inside India is coming up next.

0: Good morning and welcome to Inside India. I'm JP Ong and here are your headlines. Markets are getting a lift as oil prices slide below $80 a barrel after Treasury Secretary Scott Bessent tells CNBC that an Iran deal is imminent.
1: I think there is a chance we may have a deal today or tomorrow to open the strait and move towards a more normalized position in this conflict.
0: But before that, the Reserve Bank of India is widely expected to hold rates steady as inflation remains within the central bank's tolerance band. But it may come under pressure to do more as price pressures pick up. We're also likely to see a higher open for the Nifty amid those tailwinds, and as we also get the debut of one of India's biggest IPOs this year, that's Manipal Pharma. And as always, we take a look at how Asian markets are faring in the midweek session. And hump day doesn't seem to be a problem for many of these major equity indices. We're seeing a lot of confidence being exhibited from Tokyo to Taipei and from Seoul to Sydney. We're seeing this Nikkei 225 holding on to an impressive 3% intraday jump. And the South Korean KOSPI also surging 4% higher, being matched somewhat by the Taiex's own gains, which are not far behind. Also a good day for greater Chinese markets, with Shanghai trading about 0.9% in the green and the Hang Seng looking flat to the upside. The only market that seems to have not gotten the memo, that is our own home market here in Singapore, the Straits Times Index, not getting out, choosing to stay in bed, it seems, and falling by about 0.6% in their Wednesday morning session. Now, the Indian markets are set to come online in about 43 minutes. And here's what GIFT Nifty futures are now indicating. And we might be in for more gains after the Nifty 50 closed marginally in the red on Tuesday. And GIFT Nifty futures now seeing gains of just almost 100 points later on. It might be a modest gain, but a gain nonetheless for the Mumbai benchmark. Indian rupee also looking quite steady at about 95 spot 37 so far. As we approach the opening the session today, and remember, the all-time low is at about 96.82, so it's still within striking distance of that, but a lot more room between it and that unfavorable marker as compared to, say, the last couple of weeks. Oil pulling back 5% in the United States trade after reports of a piece of

0: progress, that is, for peace in the Middle East. Qatar says that the country's emir spoke with President Donald Trump of the United States on the phone about how to narrow differences between the U.S. and Iran, and that mediators have advanced in their efforts to end the war. A senior Middle East diplomat also telling our sister network at MS Now that the United States and Europe have put a lot of pressure on Oman to accept an agreement with Iran over reopening the Strait of Hormuz. This is as U.S. Treasury Secretary Scott Bessin telling CNBC there may be a deal by Tuesday or Wednesday to reopen the crucial energy waterway. Take a listen to what the Treasury Secretary had to say.
1: We are in talks with the Iranians, and I think there is a chance we may have a deal today or tomorrow to open the strait and move towards a more normalized position in this conflict. And that's because their air force is wiped out, their navy is wiped out, substantial portion of their missiles are wiped out. More importantly, their missile production capability is wiped out.
2: Just to clarify on that, Mr. Secretary, the idea of having a deal today or tomorrow to reopen the strait, would that be reopening the strait, but the Iranians somehow having the ability to charge a toll on that? Or would that be reopening the strait and it's free and clear and anybody can move through?
1: I think it would be freedom of movement. And even though things are still a little dicey there over the past few days, we've saw quite a few ships coming out even now. So, I'd expect the energy prices to settle back down, which, as I said, will be good for the entire world. And, once the strait reopens, there are, hundreds, if not a thousand ships sitting in there waiting to go out. And, Becky, it's not just energy. It's fertilizer. It's refined products. It is the various industrial gases. So, I think that we could see a big relief trade as those prices go down.
0: And staying on the crisis in the Middle East, an Indian-flagged vessel capsized and sank after it was hit by a projectile off the coast of Yemen. Officials say that all 14 crew members were safely rescued. Yemen's transport ministry accused Iran-backed Houthis for carrying out the attack by using a boat laden with explosives. It is the latest in attacks on vessels in the Red Sea, an alternate waterway to the Strait of Hormuz, which the Houthis have announced a blockade on. Now, turning back to the markets, the Reserve Bank of India is set to announce their latest decision. CNBC TV 18's Ritu Singh joins us now with a preview. Ritu, about an hour and a half before this much-anticipated decision, what can we expect from the Indian Central Bank?
3: Well, good morning, JP. It's going to be less about the rate action itself, more about the future rate path, and that we'll watch out for cues in the governor's commentary for. But, we did a CNBC TV 18 poll among the top economists and bankers, and the unanimous expectation is there will be no action as far as the repo rate is concerned. That is likely to be left untouched now for the fourth consecutive policy at 5.25%. The street believes there's ample room with the RBI to be in a wait-and-watch mode and assess what the impact from the West Asia crisis really is on the economy, whether inflation inches up further from here, whether growth is impacted, and thereafter take its call. The more important question is what happens after August. Now, according to our poll, more or less, the street is not really expecting any move throughout the calendar year 2026. Very few are penciling in at least one rate hike, and that is not going to come anytime soon. It could be October or even later. On the macro forecast, growth is unlikely to be tinkered with. They just revised it in the previous policy, 6.6% for the current fiscal year. If anything, it could be revised upwards, and inflation, which is at 5.1% for the year, could be revised downwards. So we'll have to watch out for those two. The tone is likely to be very balanced, wait and watch, but the markets will take cues as to what comes next, especially with those large FCNR flows coming in, how RBI manages liquidity, what it says about future risks to inflation. All of that is going to be the focus this time around.
0: All right, CNBC 18, TV 18's Ritu Singh, thank you so much for that. We'll be awaiting with bated breath of what the RBI does and also what they decide to highlight as to what their action might be in the coming months. Santosh Malhotra is a lead research fellow at the Institute of Education, Higher School of Economics in Moscow, and is an economist and author of the book India Out of Work. But he does join us from New Delhi today to talk about not just what the RBI's expected decision later on, but also what the state of the macroeconomy is for one of the fastest growing economies in the entire world. Dr. Malhotra, thank you so much for joining us. Before we get into your views on labor and the jobs market in India, I do know that the RBI is still very important with regards to the macroeconomic calculus of India. What do you, as a development and labor economist, what are you looking out for from the press conference later on from the RBI governor with regards to the policy decision and what they're looking to do in the coming months to address or perhaps balance out some of the things in the Indian economy?
4: Well, as Ritu in her report from Mumbai pointed out earlier just now, there is very little likelihood that the RBI is going to reduce rates. Also, it's unlikely that it will increase rates. And that's because in some ways, while inflation has inched up and the wholesale price index particularly had inched up in the last few months after the war broke out, we are uncertain. RBI is also uncertain as to how the war is going to pan out. And for that reason, the growth, you know, the growth projections themselves is something that we are going to look forward to when the RBI governor speaks. There is international uncertainty, and clearly that uncertainty is going to result in the RBI highly likely holding rates.
0: Yeah, I do also, what because of the heightened uncertainty there, Dr. Malhotra, what is the range at which the economy in India might be impacted or perhaps benefit from either outcome? Because it seems that the either-or outcome right now is that we get to a peace deal that actually helps calm down some of the inflationary pressures in countries like India, or things remain murky and thus also raises a lot of uncertainties and headwinds for the Indian economy. Basically, what do you have a best-case or a worst-case scenario based on the calculus of energy prices and that how and now that impacts inflation and overall the Indian economy?
4: In the last Monetary Policy Committee meeting, 2 months ago, the RBI governor had already downgraded India's growth rate for FY 26-27, which ends in March of next year, by 1 percentage point. And that's primarily on account of the uncertainties, on account of the fact that, one, the trade deal with the U.S. has not been signed. The war has not ended, and I think we've already seen since then that the war has resumed. So, and the oil prices have gone up. So the likelihood is, on our estimate, all independent estimates are suggesting there's going to be a downward scaling, of not from the level that the RBI had announced 1 month ago, but not any improvement on that. There is nothing, no ground for optimism. Because foundationally, the problem with the Indian economy is that there is in the last 7 or 8 years, a lack of aggregate demand. Exports, merchandise exports have not been growing. IT services exports are doing, you know, growing at 15 to 16%. But in the last 10 years, merchandise exports have not been growing. The fiscal space is not there. And private investment has been sort of between 26 and 32% in the last 10 years. And that's the reason why the growth rate has not picked up towards 8% per annum, which is what we need to do if we are to generate many more jobs than we are generating now. And that's a foundational structural problem.
0: Yeah, and before we get into the jobs market, which I think is very important to look at, especially in today's day and age with regards to India, I want to just take off from that comment you made about the lack of growth in aggregate demand, because when we talk to other analysts in the markets and other economists, they highlight the resilience. And this is the overused word right now, I believe, in global economics, the resilience of economies like India. They point at sturdy car sales, for instance. They point at strong consumption. In fact, the RBI itself has also highlighted strong and steady job creation. Now, I know you've raised some questions as to some of those claims and some of the data. Can you highlight what some of your consternations are with regards to some who use these data points and these high frequency data points to highlight their strong demand in India and a strong pickup in the jobs market?
4: Let me clarify. It's no one's case that there is not high demand from the top 15% of the population. Mm. There is reasonable demand coming from the top 15% of the population. But by definition, 85% of the population is left out in that analysis. So that's the unfortunate part of Mumbai-based analysts projections. That's the difficulty. When you take into account the larger economy, then you realize why it is that RBI 2 months ago had reduced the potential the projected growth rate for FY 2026-27. That's the problem. It's no one's case that actually some consumption demand at the top end of the income distribution pyramid is not happening.
0: Speaking of which, and since we're talking about the state of employment that is in India, it was interesting because we actually spoke to Shane Dejarati of Tribridge yesterday, and he echoed similar concerns, acknowledging that, yes, we're seeing a lot of these technologies like AI introducing efficiencies and also benefiting the margins, that is, of many companies and corporates in India, improving their sentiment. But he fears that this will not create as many jobs because of the efficiencies and the tasks AI can take, and thus could lead also to job growth not catching up with some of the efficiencies and some of the benefits these companies are benefiting. I want to get your thoughts on that and whether or not this applies not just to the IT sector, but also other sectors in India that you're watching out for.
4: No, indeed. What is evident from all the data in respect of the IT sector is the following, that the pace at which IT services jobs were growing in the past decade has slowed down dramatically. And I have to add that there have been no significant job losses. There have been, you know, it's not that TCS has not laid off people or HCL has not laid off people. They have. But at the same time, overall, if you look at the workforce in the IT services sector, it's actually continued to creep up. Now, so the change, obviously, at the same time, firms are gearing up, but I don't believe sufficiently or significantly to retrain their workers, because obviously it's the routine type of jobs in the IT sector which are going to be lost. At the same time, one has to add that, you know, the impact of AI beyond the IT services sector is not particularly significant as of now. There are more structural forces which are driving the fact that, you know, growth in jobs has been nowhere close to the demand for jobs, which is why unemployment rates have been high. Look, in a large economy, services sector jobs or even manufacturing are always growing. The real issue is, are they growing fast enough to absorb all the workforce that is entering? You see, because what has happened over the last 20 years is the number of young who have gotten better and better educated and therefore their aspirations have improved and increased are entering the labor force. 6 to 7 million new entrants into the labor force each year. They have to be absorbed in non-farm jobs. Mm. Point one. Point two, the second big chunk of the workforce, which is surplus labor in agriculture. Please appreciate between 2020 and 2024, the absolute number of workers in agriculture grew by 80 million. That was not what was the situation for 15 years from 2004 to 2018-19. So what you're seeing is the opposite of what we want to see happen. Manufacturing jobs actually fell after 2016. So clearly, we have millions to pull out of agriculture. That's the second big, other than the new entrants, who have to be provided work. And then because jobs have not been growing for young entrants, you know, we've built up a large stock of those who are called NEETs. Not in education, employment, or training. So young people, as they get better and better educated, they look for work for a while. When they don't find the work, they actually become discouraged workers. Either they join agriculture or they just sort of become discouraged workers, are not in the labor force. So what you have a situation where we need to generate 12 million jobs per annum, yet we are generating half of that. So that's not good enough. That's the challenge that the economy faces.
0: In fact, Dr. Mehrotra, we might be seeing signs of those cracks happening already. I'm sure you're aware, or you saw some of the protests that were being launched against the government because of some of the questions with regards to the medical test papers that also highlighted job insecurity. We've noted that youth unemployment in India is unusually high, especially for your economy at this state of development. How long before this all hits the economy, actually, and before we start to see this really rear its ugly head? Because while the headline growth in India seems rather robust and impressive, I mean, at some point, when will this start to show cracks in the headline number and thus also cascade into other parts of the economy?
4: You see, 6.2% per annum, which is what we've averaged over the last 10 or 11 years, is robust by international standards, by Asian standards as well. But the point is that we need to grow much faster than that. And the fact that, you know, because jobs are not growing and capacity utilization in manufacturing has been stagnant at around 75% for the last decade. As a result of that, what we are seeing is that private investment has not grown, because I'm talking about domestic national private investment. So total investment to GDP ratio has sort of tended to stagnate at a level well below what used to be the level when we were growing at 8% per annum until 2015-16. So the point I'm making is that if domestic national investment is not growing, how will jobs grow? And if national investment by the big corporates or MSMEs is not growing at the rate that's warranted, then FDI doesn't come in. So, you know, gross FDI might be looking robust, but the fact is, Indian capital is actually flowing out. So net FDI in the last 2 years has been under $500 million. It's not even been a billion. So please appreciate that, you know, clearly the international players are recognizing what the kind of shortage of aggregate demand that I'm talking about. And you notice the international uncertainty that we were earlier talking about still persists. And there have, of course, been some policy mistakes, which is the reason why exports have not been growing, merchandise exports. Huh? Mm-hmm. So what we are fearing is that if oil prices go up and remain in the region of $100 or so, thereabouts, the inflation rate is going to have an impact on aggregate demand. Inflation is going to, which has been relatively okay. But it was already creeping up as a result of the breakout of the war.
0: Right.
4: So these are all the uncertainties which, you know, on account of which we are not being able to grow at the rate that is needed to generate the jobs required.
0: Right. And I think the other concern long term also is that if we see job losses mount, that could see consumer confidence erode in India because of a perfect storm with all this inflation, and thus also impact consumption, which, if I'm not mistaken, is still the most important driver for the Indian economy. How soon before we start to see some of these cracks, if they're not addressed, impacting consumption, and how big of an impact, negative impact, could this have on the Indian economy if the worst happens?
4: Well, if the worst happens, then we all know that the estimates are very clear that every $10 increase in the international price of crude reduces our exports and also raises inflation, actually reduces our GDP by somewhere between 0.3 to 0.5% percentage points. So clearly, we've got to watch what happens to oil. That's really the big unknown, and in some ways unknowable. On the other hand, the structural constraints that I have identified are persistent. So those those require essentially significant action on the part of the government of India on this reform, and actually adopting a manufacturing strategy which enables manufacturing growth to happen. Unfortunately, what we are not seeing in India is the kind of manufacturing, labor-intensive manufacturing growth that both Southeast Asia as well as China benefited from while their demographic dividend was was was going on. We are still in within our demographic dividend. Our dividend doesn't end for another 15 years. However, there's no broad-based manufacturing strategy, particularly labor-intensive manufacturing has not been growing, and the MSMEs are still floundering to an extent.
0: Right. Yeah, Dr. Mehta, I'm glad you brought up the demographic difference because I want to round out with this one last question. Something that Shaina Tejarati brought up also yesterday, saying that potential is not a compliment, it is an unpaid debt, meaning that any potential that India has from this demographic dividend might be unrealized if it is not upskilled or trained, which goes back to your point with regards to upskilling. How difficult is it going to be for India to upskill and take care and make sure that jobs, high-value jobs, are created for this upskilling workforce as well? Because while the task seems clear, it seems to be very, very momentous or very, very difficult for a country of 1.4 billion people. Your thoughts in just a minute and a half, sir.
4: Yeah, yes, absolutely. You see, the good news is that in the last 10 years, 15 to 20 years, we've improved the gross enrollment ratio at higher education. The school education has pretty much been universalized. But the quality of the human capital being produced is questionable. So industry has to become much more proactive in actually providing the skills that are needed for the young. Because otherwise, we have a situation where the young don't have the skills and therefore can't find the jobs, although they are looking for them. And industry is constantly complaining, we just don't have enough skilled people. That means they have to, put their skin in the game. If they don't put skin in the game, we will not be able to upskill. Thank you.
0: Yeah, Dr. Mehrotra, we wish you, we'd love to have you back for more on this because this definitely merits another conversation. We'll have to say it another time. I appreciate the time, sir, and the thoughts on this very important topic. We'll be back in about 2 minutes with more here on Inside India.

0: organization.
1: Quickly, we're going to take a look at how some of these commodities are doing today with a quick check on the precious metal gold, which is finding its footing and up by about 1.3%. Keep in mind that it is down by about $1,300 a troy ounce since the start of the year, with the recent geopolitical tensions and uncertainties really highlighting that the U.S. dollar is the safe haven of choice. But it is finding its footing at $4,130 per troy ounce. And of course, those geopolitical tensions coming off of the recent surge in oil prices due to the Iran war. But we're seeing signs of this really easing on the back of claims from U.S. Treasury Secretary Scott Bessent that a deal with Iran might be imminent. Brent crude now below $80 a barrel, with WTI also following in lockstep. We'll be back with a quick break, but returning quickly with more on Inside India.

0: shipping and the best price.
1: Welcome back to Inside India. You can see their Japanese markets coming back from their lunch break, and the afternoon session still looks optimistic for the Tokyo benchmark, holding on to gains of 2.9%. Again, being outpaced by the South Korean KOSPI with the Seoul benchmark roaring 4% higher, with the TAIEX also up by 3.1%. Greater Chinese markets also looking a bit more modest, but all optimistic for the most part. We're seeing the Shanghai Composite trading 1.2% in the green, and the Hang Seng flat to the upside, with the Straits Times Index here in Singapore the only laggard today, and choosing to fall by about 0.5%. We also take a look at the Japanese yen now, which is still firmly below that 160 to the U.S. dollar level at about 157.45 and continuing to find its footing. Japan's chief cabinet secretary, Minoru Kihara, says he expects the BOJ to conduct appropriate monetary policy sustainably. While he said specific monetary policy moves are up to the BOJ, he also added that the central bank should also work closely with the government. Kihara declined to address Treasury Secretary Scott Bessent's remarks on the yen made overnight. In an interview with CNBC, the U.S. Treasury Secretary Bessent discussed the U.S. and Japan's recent joint efforts to intervene in the currency.
2: If I put on my economic historian hat and look back, that in the late 90s, 97, 98, the Asian financial crisis, and my opinion, part of it was triggered by an overly weak yen. So I think a stable yen is not only important for the U.S., but very important for the entire region, because if the yen were to weaken substantially, then the other currencies would follow it. You know, we'd seen excess volatility in the Korean won. Many people believe that the Chinese RMB is undervalued. So, you know, given the trade flows, given the size of the economy, given their contribution to the global savings market, very important to have a stable yen. That the Japanese government understands that, and we are proud to stand with them in implementing their policies and help them stabilize the region.
3: We definitely don't want is Japan selling treasuries to do this. So you have encouraged the Federal Reserve to upsize. Can we call it a FIMARF? Is there an acronym for this? The Foreign and International Monetary Authorities Repo Facility. Have you ever called it a FIMARF? Can I trademark that?
2: Sorry, Joe. A day late and a yen short. It's called the FIMA facility. And we'll give you something. We'll come up with something for you next time. Okay. And look, what the facilities that the Federal Reserve has, whether it's the FEMA facility or the swap lines, the purpose is to protect the U.S. economy and to keep any volatility offshore, prevent it from happening before it reaches our U.S. shores. And you know, the FEMA facility was done in 2020. Size of the bond market was much smaller then, so now, I think it would be reasonable for the Fed to consider upsizing the facility. I'm happy that the Japanese government wants to use it and draw on it. And it's a completely secure lending facility. We have swap lines outstanding, so it's really no different than a swap line that the country posts collateral, and we lend them the money to intervene in this case. And I think it is a very robust facility, and I think it was set up for occasions just like this.
1: And speaking of the United States, let's take a look at what U.S. futures are forecasting for this mid-hub day session that is out on Wall Street. And we're seeing a bit of a mixed Wednesday in store for the Dow and the Nasdaq. We're seeing the Dow and the S&P 500 set to open with modest gains based on the implied open. But the Nasdaq is forecasted to take a step back, and implied open is that it could fall by about 0.25%. Keep in mind, a lot can happen between now and the opening bell out on Wall Street. So again, we'll be watching out for how these futures move and trend closely in the hours leading up to the Wednesday open out in the United States. SpaceX also announcing their annualized revenue run rate expected to reach about $100 billion by the end of this year, as Elon Musk's rocket company posted a 92% surge in quarterly profits, beating expectations. This is thanks to strong demand in Starlink, satellite, internet, and AI businesses. Musk said that SpaceX would build exclusively on NVIDIA going forward after partnering with the chip giant for StarMine A11 compute satellites. Here's more from this morning's earnings call.
4: So our goal is to have far more power, cooling, and electrical equipment than we have GPUs. That's like the logical thing to do, given the relative expense of GPUs versus balance of system. SpaceX as a company is incredibly good at hardware. In fact, I'd say probably outside of China, SpaceX and Tesla are the two best companies on Earth at hardware. And I think perhaps even including China. So we're taking a small amount of the expertise that we use for rockets and satellites and applying that to scaling terrestrial data centers. We're finding that even a small amount of what we've learned building rockets, which are incredibly difficult, applied to data centers, yields tremendous benefits. So we expect to have far in excess of the power and cooling that's needed. Our understanding with NVIDIA is that we will receive a very significant percentage of their GPUs next year.
1: Just correction there, SpaceX actually reporting a net loss of $541 million for that quarter, despite revenues growing by more than 92%. Speaking of chips, shares of AMD sliding nearly 9% in extended trade, and this despite a strong earnings report and a higher revenue forecast for the current quarter. CNBC's Christina Partsinevelos takes a closer look at these numbers.
5: A record quarter, and AMD shares still fell post-earnings. They sank in late U.S. trading after its outlook landed only slightly ahead of Wall Street, disappointing investors who just wanted a bigger payoff from the AI buildout. The headline numbers were strong. Record earnings, revenue up 50% to $11.5 billion, driven by the data center, which now composes roughly 58% of total revenue. And CEO Lisa Su signals sales should actually accelerate into the second half of this year. The engine, though, is twofold. Its new Helios system, full-server racks built around the MI450 chip, the GPU chip, will be shipping to anchor customers Meta and OpenAI later this quarter. And on CPUs, the second part of the equation, AMD says it now holds roughly 40% of the server market, still taking share from Intel. Su looked ahead on the earnings call, pledging a new AI rack every year and talking up the next chip, the MI500. She called customer interest strong and said it would be the biggest generational jump in the company's history, part of a push to lift AI performance more than, what she said, 2,000 times in just 4 years. So why did shares initially sell off? Well, margins aren't set to really improve from here, staying at 56%, and capital spending ran nearly three times what analysts expected. Mostly, though, it comes down to expectations. AMD has more than doubled this year as the closest challenger to NVIDIA, so the bar was elevated. And this is a stock with a habit of slipping, even when it beats. Reporting late in a strong chip season with the likes of Intel already impressing, AMD beat across the board. But investors may have just wanted more. For CNBC Business News at the NASDAQ, I'm Christina Partsinevelos.
1: We are counting down to the market open in India, and this is how we're shaping up. 6 minutes before the opening bell, we're seeing that GIFT Nifty futures are forecasting a meager gain from the Tuesday close, up by about 60 points from Tuesday's close, where they actually saw an intraday decline. The Indian rupee also looking firmer, though, and now below 95 against the U.S. dollar at 94.95. So while it's still looking a bit muted for the equity space, we're seeing that the local currency is still flexing and continues to run on its strong run of form against the U.S. dollar. Speaking of which, India's pharmaceutical sector projected to miss its 2030 sales target of $130 billion. Growth is expected to reach only $80 billion to $90 billion due to Middle East shipping disruptions and U.S. tariff uncertainties. The Pharmaceuticals Export Promotion Council of India says while overall exports saw slight growth, the sector faces increased freight costs and looming 100 to 200% U.S. tariffs on generic drugs. Currently supplies nearly half of all U.S. generic prescriptions. It's been dragged most of the sector down by yesterday's close. Meanwhile, Manipal Health Enterprises gets for its big debut on the Indian markets today. The near billion-dollar IPO was subscribed nearly five times, driven largely by strong institutional demand. Retail bidders also showed steady interest in one of India's biggest IPOs this year, filling 93% of their allocated quota. The company plans to use a major chunk of the proceeds, about $644 million, to repay debt and lower its borrowing costs. The Temasek-backed company, which counts the Abu Dhabi Investment Authority as one of its anchor investors, is likely to see a muted open, according to the grey market indications. India's IT stocks Monday's gains were short-lived, with the sector one of the biggest drags yesterday. The Nifty IT index is reflecting ongoing pressure on the sector, with a year-to-date decline of nearly 17% as of August. The industry faces headwinds from cautious earnings outlook and AI-driven disruptions to legacy outsourcing models. But not everybody seems to be souring on the Indian IT services sector. In fact, we do know that Jefferies also raised their outlook on this sector, albeit in a tactical and cautious fashion. Mahesh Nandurkar is the head of India research at Jefferies, and he joins us now to talk about the IT sector in India and the broader market outlook as a whole. Mahesh, despite that mixed outlook we referenced for the Indian IT service sector, Jefferies revised the outlook from underweight to neutral. Has the performance of the sector in July, which saw a very strong rebound at the start of the second half, and also recent earnings, supported your conviction to optimize or to brighten up a little bit the outlook on the sector that many have been raising questions about?
6: Yeah, hi, JP. Thanks for having me here. We recently raised, a few weeks ago, our view on the IT services sector. We've been running a big underweight for it, on the sector for a very long period of time, close to a year or so. And essentially, the key thought process behind this upgrade of the IT sector is the fact that the sector had clearly got oversold. The investor positioning, had become very, very weak. There was hardly anybody, hardly any institutional investor that was running an overweight stance on the sector. Most were underweight to large underweight, and there were a few with almost zero weight as well. So that was the background of the investor positioning, and which is actually quite important. In that context, we clearly saw rising question marks on the global AI capex, and the evidence of that was seen in the way some of the memory stocks have corrected in the region, and that has clearly increased the interest levels in the Indian IT services space, because Indian IT has been considered to be at the receiving end of this global AI capex boom, or AI boom in general. And so, to that extent, from the low valuation that it traded at, it deserved some kind of a re-rating. Part of which has played out already, and we believe that there could be still some more tactical steam remaining. Although from a longer-term perspective, we are not too bullish, and that's why we are not going overweight on the sector.
1: Yeah, so is this improvement on the back of better fundamentals in the sector, or because of this tactical reset or benefit from investors rotating away from AI, as you mentioned? And if it's the latter, more of a tactical reset, could this be short-lived? Because we've seen tactical reallocations not have a lot of juice in them in the markets.
6: Yeah, so that's true. We haven't really seen too much of a fundamental improvement, so I'll have to be honest with that. So a large part of our upgrade has been to do with the investor positioning, the valuation correction that we had seen, and the trend that we're observing in the momentum for the global AI trade. Eventually, we believe that the Indian IT services space will start getting some benefit out of AI as the technology reaches the enterprise application stage. I'm really seeing much of that happening today, but eventually it will. So at that point in time, one can take a fresh look from a more longer term perspective. But yes, for now, it's a more shorter term and tactical call.
1: Okay. And does tactical also mean being selective, though, Mahesh? Because it seems that there's also a bit of a caution, of a proceed with caution tone on that on that recent note from Jefferies as well. And if it does mean being selective, what should one focus if they're trying to be careful and selective when going back or giving IT services in India a chance again?
6: Okay, so we would essentially look at some of the mid-cap or small-cap names. Unfortunately, I will not be able to name the stocks here because of our restrictions. But I would essentially be looking at some of the mid-cap and small-cap names, which have been delivering very strong growth even over the last 1 to 2 years, where most of the IT services sector has slowed down considerably. So we would stick to some of those high-growth names. Among the large caps, we'll be very selective. And we would like to play with maybe just one large cap name here, where we're seeing some valuation correction that has kind of overplayed, has got overplayed. So yeah, so we will be selective with a bias more towards larger growth, small cap, mid cap names. The reason also is that there is a greater adaptability in some of the smaller names to adjust to the new AI reality. The larger companies will take a longer time to adjust and reorient towards the new growth opportunities.
1: Okay, so basically, if you're being selective, looking at what's at companies that are more nimble amidst all of these changes. But Mayesh, if I was a retail investor saying, let me go into the IT sector, but I've taken note of what Jeffrey said, be tactical and be selective as well. What should be in my screening to identify companies that I should go into in a selective or cautious fashion? Should I be looking at valuations? Should I be looking at earnings trends? Should I be looking at say, the size of the balance sheet, credit? I mean, what do you think is the most important thing if I'm trying to be selective and tactical? And I'm trying to factor this into my screening for selective picks in the IT sector?
6: I think the most important thing that one should be looking at is the growth, because that has been the biggest question mark on Indian IT services space. And the companies that have been able to deliver growth despite that concern would be top of my buy list here. That's one. And the second thing that I would be looking at more from an operational standpoint is the employee strength changes. What we've seen over the last couple of years is that the Indian IT services hasn't really made any net new hirings. They have been utilizing their existing bench. So while the revenue growth has been coming through, that has been driven without any net additions. So what I would be looking at is the companies where the management is showing confidence on growth, and that confidence on growth would be visible in the net hiring numbers. We get to see these numbers every quarter. So that will be the other operational parameter to keep in mind.
1: Yeah, and Mayesh, this is something that that our previous guests early on raised as well, and previous guests in the past have also raised, that while there is definitely efficiencies and perhaps improvements in the outlook for these IT service sector, that jobs creation has not kept up, and they're actually concerned that this could result in job losses. And I wonder what this will mean with regards to how it might connect to long-term consumption trends in India, which is a very important or arguably the biggest driver for the Indian economy, and thus also could feed into sapping market sentiment for India down the road. Are we too far away before we have to worry about that, or is this something we have to start considering now?
6: Okay, that's a fair question, JP, because that's a question that we keep getting from a lot of investors. But if I were to just put some facts and numbers here, what we're looking at is India's total labor force, about 600 million. If you remove half of that, which is involved mostly in the primary sectors like farming, etc., the remaining 300 million is the non-farming or non-primary sector labor force. IT services sector employs about 6 million out of that. So it's about 2% of the organized sector labor force. And, in terms of the GDP contribution, it's about 4%. So yes, while it is a large sector from the external perspective, looking at the broader economy, the employment numbers and the revenue contribution to the GDP is about 2 to 4%. So yes, there is going to be a negative impact. I'm not going to undermine the impact of this. But I doubt whether this is going to be such a big problem that it puts into question mark the broader consumption trend. That's what I believe. And see, the thing is, if you look at the employee trends, then as I mentioned, over the last 1 to 2 years, the IT companies haven't hired anybody on a net basis, but they haven't fired either. Whereas if you look at the developed world, US, and the other, we've seen a pretty strong retrenchment there. So my belief is that, Indian IT services is much more resilient than one might fear. And also the second factor to keep in mind is this whole concept about GCC. Or the global capability centers, I'm sure you would have heard about that. It's mm-hmm. basically the large global organizations setting up, their India sort of outsourcing centers within the firm itself, rather than outsourcing it to the Indian IT services majors. And that's been a big trend. And we've been seeing a very, very strong momentum in that. And, if you speak to any of the office builders and or any of the REIT companies, they'll tell you that the momentum that you're seeing in the office rentals and the office space is very strong, which shows that a part of the slowdown that we're seeing in the IT services hiring is being offset by this new trend of GCC. So yes, we are watching out for trends, but I believe it's too simplistic to assume that the IT services sector growth slowing down, causing a very negative impact on the consumption trends.
1: Mahesh, we only have about a minute, but quickly, because the RBI is set to make a decision and policy statement later on, anything you're looking out for with regards to what it might pertain for the markets from the RBI?
6: So our base case is that the RBI will be on a hold, and would probably there could be one rate hike of 25 basis points later part of the year, or could be early part of next year as well. So given that inflation is still very much well behaved, I don't think we are expecting any large rate hikes unless we see the Fed changing its stance materially. And if we see more rate hikes by the Fed, then RBI will follow, but not otherwise.
1: All right. And again, we're counting down the minutes to that very important policy decision from the Indian Central Bank. Mahesh Nandurkar from Jefferies, appreciate the time and thank you for joining us today on Inside India with your insights and thoughts on the IT sector and the markets as a whole. And the market has opened out in Mumbai, and we'll be back in 2 minutes to take a look at the early movers and shakers when we return.

0: counter, the sport mat, and wireless remote. Call now.
1: And Indian markets have come back online with the Nifty 50 looking a lot more sluggish than it is moving and shaking. It's flat to the upside, though, for the better part. 24,624 is where the Mumbai benchmark sits. And the rupee, as you can see, briefly falling below 95 against the U.S. dollar, but it seems to have given back some of those gains and sits at almost exactly 95 against the greenback. Let's look at some of the movers in the Indian markets today, with state-run oil explorer ONGC beating expectations in the first quarter, driven by higher earnings from premium-priced new well gas. Profits more than doubled while revenue climbed over 29% from the previous quarter, beating expectations while operating margins nearly doubling to about 61%. They also reaffirmed their long-term production strategy. Engine oil maker Castrol India reported a 42.6% jump in quarterly profit, driven by strong volume growth across its consumer and industrial businesses. Revenue from operations climbed 25% to 18.71 billion rupees, spurred by accelerating retail demand for high-performance personal mobility products. However, total expenses rose nearly 20% as the Middle East conflict volatility kept crude-linked base oil prices elevated and also pushed up packaging costs. India's second-largest telco operator, Bharti Airtel, posting a 37.3% jump in first-quarter net profit, driven by steady subscriber additions and premium plan upgrades. Overall revenue rose more than 18% to 585.39 billion rupees, beating expectations. The company's Africa business proved to be a powerful top-line engine, with revenue surging more than 45% across its sub-Saharan operations. Another quick check on the markets before we go. We can see here that major Asian equity indices are in the green for the most part, with two exceptions in Southeast Asia, the Straits Times Index in Singapore and the Thai Set both seeing marginal losses. However, we are seeing that the Nikkei 225 and the South Korean Kospi both keeping their fine run of form, both rising quite handsomely, with the Kospi jumping 4.2% higher. We also see the Taiwanese TAIEX up by about 3.1% and a bit more muted but positive nevertheless for the Hang Seng Index in Hong Kong and the Shanghai Composite in mainland China. Meanwhile, you can see there the Nifty 50 trying to find its footing in the first 11 minutes of trade out in Mumbai, but flat to the upside at 24,620 points. And that's all the time we have today on Inside India, but do keep watching CNBC because Axis Middle East is coming up next. Have a good morning.

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2: Welcome to Access Middle East. I'm Ritika Gupta, sitting in for Dan Murphy. Here are the top stories. Stocks rally as oil prices slide below $80 after Treasury Secretary Scott Bessent tells CNBC an Iran deal is imminent.
3: I think there is a chance we may have a deal today or tomorrow to open the strait and move towards a more normalized position in this conflict.
2: Saudi Aramco says the U.S.-Iran war has cost the world 2.6 billion barrels of lost oil. But the kingdom's east-west pipeline and higher oil prices help to buffer its bottom line. The UAE economy expanding 3% in the first quarter as the non-oil sector continued to fuel a large part of the Emirates' growth. And let's get a snapshot of how markets across Asia are currently trading. We're seeing a snap of what's been a two-day losing streak for the Kospi, now pushing higher above 4%. We're seeing the chip makers, SK Hynix and Samsung, those are rallying, giving the index a boost. This is as investors renew those bets on that AI trade. You're also seeing the Nikkei 225 index up more than 3%. The Nifty 50, though, just flat as we await the RBI decision. Let's take a look at oil prices now, pulling back 5% in the U.S. trade. This is after reports of peace progress in the Middle East. Qatar says that the country's emir spoke with President Trump on the phone about how to narrow differences between U.S. and Iran, and that mediators have advanced in their efforts to end the war. So we're seeing WTI and Brent there below $80 a barrel, off by about 1.5%. A senior Middle East diplomat also telling our sister network at MS Now that the US and Europe have put a lot of pressure on Oman to accept an agreement with Iran after reopening the Strait of Hormuz. This is US Treasury Secretary Scott Bessent tell CNBC there may be a deal by Tuesday or Wednesday to reopen the crucial energy waterway. Take a listen.
3: We are in talks with the Iranians, and I think there is a chance we may have a deal today or tomorrow to open the strait and move towards a more normalized position in this conflict. And that's because their Air Force is wiped out, their Navy is wiped out, substantial portion of their missiles are wiped out. More importantly, their missile production capability is wiped out.
4: Just to clarify on that, Mr. Secretary, the idea of having a deal today or tomorrow to reopen the strait, would that be real?

0: opening the strait, but the Iranians somehow having the ability to charge a toll on that? Or would that be reopening the strait and it's free and clear and anybody can move through?
1: I think it would be freedom of movement. And even though things are still a little dicey there over the past few days, you know, we've saw quite a few ships coming out even now. So, you know, I'd expect the energy prices to settle back down, which, as I said, will be good for the entire world. And, you know, once the strait reopens, there are, you know, hundreds, if not a thousand ships sitting in there waiting to go out. And, you know, Becky, it's not just energy. It's fertilizer. It's refined products. It is the various industrial gases. So, you know, I think that we could see a, you know, big relief trade as those prices go down.
2: Meanwhile, the U.S. is reportedly mulling an extension of the Jones Act waiver to keep gas prices capped. The Jones Act requires that cargo moving between American ports must be American-made, American-owned, and crewed by American workers. The Trump administration waived that act back in March in a bid to bring down the prices of ship products by allowing some flexibility and reducing logistical bottlenecks. The waiver is currently set to expire mid-August, but sources telling Reuters that officials have been speaking to lawmakers and the maritime industry to maybe narrow the scope of the act while still allowing critical energy supplies to be moved. Goldman Sachs says it expects traders are pricing just a modest risk premium to oil despite the ongoing war. It forecasts Brent crude will be between $80 to $90 a barrel unless there's a new U.S.-Iran deal or a significant escalation in the conflict. It also flagged serious concerns with physical oil markets, saying supply continues to tighten with lower Middle East production and shipments. It says Gulf exports are currently average at around 36% of pre-war levels, down from 80% just around a month ago. It also estimates that Saudi oil exports are down about 2.4 million barrels per day compared to a year ago. And the energy giant Saudi Aramco echoing concerns about a tightening oil market. CEO Amin Nasser said yesterday that the world has lost more than 2.6 billion barrels of oil since the Iran war began. On the post-earnings investor call, he also reiterated that the war was, quote, the biggest supply shock in history. But it managed to avoid the worst of the supply disruptions despite stalled traffic at the Strait of Hormuz and attacks along the Red Sea. The company instead leveraged its east-west pipeline to the Red Sea, as well as the resilience of its export terminals and storage capacity to keep up a steady flow of exports. Aramco also repeating the benefits of surging crude prices. Net profit rose 44% and adjusted net income rose 33% on year, beating the analyst estimates. Shares of Aramco still ended the trading session about 1% lower. Now, for more on all of this, I'm pleased to say Josh Young is the CIO of Bison Interests, and he joins us now live from the U.S. Josh, thank you so much for joining us. First of all, let's start off with those Aramco results. We saw that a boost for them by those higher oil prices. But is this a geopolitical windfall that will be temporary, or are you actually seeing some underlying strength when it comes to the fundamentals in earnings?
3: Yeah, I mean, it's a great question. They chose to not address the challenges they have recently from the attack on Abqaiq and Jazan. And so I think it's a real open question in terms of how much oil Saudi Arabia can actually deliver and that Aramco can deliver and sell. And so I think there's an elevated, even though prices are down a little, I think there's elevated supply risk specifically to Aramco because of those recent attacks, as well as the specter of additional attacks. And I think there's this real concern, and you're seeing it, I think, a little in the stock price because the results themselves were fantastic, at least for Q2. There's this concern that we might not have seen the end of the attacks from the Houthis, particularly if there is some sort of ceasefire or MOU that the Houthis and other parties may not feel that they're constrained by.
2: So So we mentioned that the infrastructure attacks on key infrastructure, and Aramco said that the July attacks had no material impact on operations. But are investors underestimating the geopolitical risk going forward?
3: I mean, certainly there are reports, unconfirmed, that there were attacks by the Houthis in the last day or so. There may have been a ship attacked in the Red Sea or off the Red Sea in the last day or so. There have been a number of different reports that have come out through this conflict that have been denied. And then a day later, you'll see it on the satellite imagery. So we'll see. And so I think there's certainly elevated risk, particularly to Saudi oil supplies, because of the location of their West Coast export facilities. Their West Coast refinery was attacked. And then also, I would really question the reality around the supply capacity at Abqaiq right now. If we look back to 2019, the last time Abqaiq was attacked, similar areas, it looks like, again, from satellite imagery, before some of that satellite imagery is now being censored or cut off, it looks like similar facilities were hit. And those facilities took months to repair and for that equipment to be replaced. And so I think it will be very interesting to see what Saudi's, what Aramco's Q3 numbers look like when they come out in a few months. And I would be really surprised if those numbers were anywhere near as robust as what we saw for Q2.
2: So Aramco redirected a lot of its shipments, its exports, as a result of the closure of the Strait of Hormuz and the disruption there. But they redirected them by the Red Sea, but now it faces further risks as the Yemen's Houthi group, I mean, they have threatened to attack the tankers using that route. So how much of a risk and a concern is this going forward?
3: Yeah, I mean, it's maybe the open question for the oil market, maybe even beyond the potential impact of continued closure at the Strait of Hormuz. Really, one of the two big reasons oil prices didn't go to 150 and beyond because of this war was because of the ability of Aramco to be able to redirect, leverage these pipelines and facilities that were built many years ago. Forethinking, planning, you know, good on them to figure this out. But the real issue here is that, one, the Houthis could potentially actually hit facilities again in terms of Yanbu. Reportedly, Yanbu was attacked in the recent attacks, but the missiles or drones were shot down. And again, a lot of this stuff is sort of unconfirmed, denied, and then sort of admitted days or weeks later. But there's this elevated risk both to those facilities, the direct energy infrastructure facilities, as well as to tankers passing through Bab el-Mandeb through from the Red Sea out to the Indian Ocean. And so what we've seen so far is a real slowdown in the last couple of weeks of Saudi exports through the Red Sea to the south, and a redirection of flows up through the Suez Canal and then through a pipeline that sort of bypasses the Suez Canal. But the real challenge is, when you look at those numbers, you could maybe get 3 million barrels a day, plus or minus a little, through the north, whereas you could get the full 6 or 7 million barrel a day of West Coast export capacity from Saudi Arabia down through the southern end of the Red Sea. So if there is this Houthi specter of attacks that continues, you could see millions of barrels a day affected, again, even if the Strait of Hormuz reopens partially. If it reopens fully, then it really takes the pressure off of this. But if there's a partial reopening, if there's not a full sort of renormalization back to pre-war status, then this Bab el-Mandeb Strait constraint and the Houthis really pose a serious risk. And then, again, there's also this risk of primary attacks on infrastructure.
2: So, Josh, let's broaden out now to the other big oil earnings, you know, on the docket. I mean, President Trump has said that Exxon and Chevron have made too much money. I mean, how significant is this political risk becoming for the U.S. oil majors? And is there a danger that these governments are viewing these oil companies increasingly as targets for additional tax hikes because of the windfall from these higher oil prices.
3: Yeah, I was really disappointed to see President Trump say that. You know, Exxon and Chevron earned cyclically high margins last quarter, but they benefit at a tiny fraction of the margins of companies that President Trump extols the virtues of, like Micron and Apple and so on. And so it's sort of a very odd thing to see the President of the United States be so negative about certain major U.S. companies. So it's a divergence from the stated sort of economic plans and alignment with pro-business, pro-jobs, and so on that the Trump administration claims. That being said, what they say and what they do are not always the same thing. I know it seems sort of obvious, but there being some sort of windfall profits tax or something like that, like we saw in Europe directed towards U.S. producers, refiners, and so on, seems pretty unlikely. The one thing I would flag from that, and I've seen some indications of this, and it's concerning, but might make sense, is if the war continues, and if this next attempt at a ceasefire fails, and the Strait of Hormuz stays mostly blocked, and Bab el-Mandeb stays mostly blocked, I think there's an increasing risk of either oil product export bans or restrictions or excise taxes. So that could be, it could be that this sort of disappointing, oddly socialistic language from President Trump could be a hint at a shift in policy. And again, it wouldn't be crude oil. It would be on the, you know, gasoline or diesel exports side, where there's really elevated prices here in the US right now relative to the oil price. And so I would, when I hear him say that, from a policy perspective, that might be the most real potential risk, would be that sort of implication, rather than sort of a broader, you know, extra tax on oil companies or windfall profits tax or something like that.
2: And just wanted to get your thoughts on Goldman Sachs posting a new note out saying that they expect Brent crude to trade within the $80 to $90 a barrel region until there's either confirmation of a new deal or there's some more significant escalation to the conflict. I want to get your thoughts on that, and also their commentary around that, also highlighting a recent drop in Russian crude exports. They've said that the exports of Russian crude fell by 1.3 million barrels per day over the past couple of weeks.
3: Yeah, so I run a small independent investment firm, and one of the advantages I have is that when a lot of the big institutional banks and firms all head one direction, I can face a different direction. So Goldman being sort of bearish on oil in a status quo scenario is actually relatively bullish and relieving for me. And then I will point out, I agree with them that there are elevated risks to Russian oil exports too. And we've seen Russian oil product exports restricted through Ukrainian attacks. But I think that we haven't seen sort of the secondary effects of those attacks. We've seen temporarily elevated crude oil exports from Russia, not in the last couple of weeks, but prior to that, because of those refinery attacks. And there's a real risk, and it's a rising risk, that Russian oil exports decline and maybe continue to decline like we've seen over the last couple of weeks. But that specific decline they were pointing to was related to the CPC terminal in the Black Sea. And that seems more temporary to me, but there is this sort of bigger risk, which could impact millions of barrels a day of crude oil exports from Russia as their internal sort of pipeline system. You think about it like veins and arteries. These they're clogged, and they were really sort of hit hard as these as these refineries were attacked. So yeah, I think they're right about that risk.
2: Okay, Josh, we're going to have to leave it there, but thank you so much for joining us. Josh Young there, the CIO of Bison Interests. Now, we got GDP data out of the UAE yesterday. The economy grew 3% on year in the first 3 months of 2026, reaching $132 billion. Non-oil activity was the bright spot, which grew 4.8% year over year, contributing to nearly 80% of the national economy. The quarter included just 1 month of the Iran war, March, where the UAE was facing near daily missile and drone attacks from Iran. That's expected to weigh further on the second quarter GDP print when we get the reading later this year. And just crossing the S&P Global PMI for the UAE, coming in at a higher 52.7 in July. Middle East markets closed mixed overnight. Saudi's Tadawul up 0.3%. This after the world's top oil exporter Aramco reported those second quarter earnings. But Abu Dhabi and Dubai taking the lead in gains up 1.6% and 1.8% respectively. And do stay with us. Access Middle East will be back in two.

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1: Hello, welcome back, everyone. Shares of AMD are sliding nearly 9% in extended trade. This despite a strong earnings report. Revenue rose 50%, beating estimates, and data center sales doubled. And it even hiked its revenue forecasts for the current quarter. CNBC's Christina Partisanovolo takes a closer look at the numbers.
2: A record quarter, and AMD shares still fell post-earnings. They sank in late U.S. trading after its outlook landed only slightly ahead of Wall Street, disappointing investors who just wanted a bigger payoff from the AI buildout. The headline numbers were strong. Record earnings, revenue up 50% to $11.5 billion, driven by the data center, which now composes roughly 58% of total revenue. And CEO Lisa Su signals sales should actually accelerate into the second half of this year. The engine, though, is twofold. Its new Helios system, full-server racks built around the MI450 chip, the GPU chip, will be shipping to anchor customers Meta and OpenAI later this quarter. And on CPUs, the second part of the equation, AMD says it now holds roughly 40% of the server market, still taking share from Intel. Su looked ahead on the earnings call, pledging a new AI rack every year and talking up the next chip, the MI500. She called customer interest strong and said it would be the biggest generational jump in the company's history, part of a push to lift AI performance more than, what she said, 2,000 times in just 4 years. So why did shares initially sell off? Well, margins aren't set to really improve from here, staying at 56%, and capital spending ran nearly 3 times what analysts expected. Mostly, though, it comes down to expectations. AMD has more than doubled this year as the closest challenger to NVIDIA, so the bar was elevated. And this is a stock with a habit of slipping, even when it beats. Reporting late in a strong chip season with the likes of Intel already impressing, AMD beat across the board. But investors may have just wanted more. For CNBC Business News at the NASDAQ, I'm Christina Partsinevelis.
1: And those AMD shares also likely taking a hit on the news that SpaceX would tap AMD competitor NVIDIA to supply chips for its upcoming compute satellites. That was one of several ambitious plans laid out during SpaceX's earnings report and investor call. Quarterly revenue nearly doubled, operating losses narrowed by a whopping 85%. But the shares are down sharply as the company's capex ballooned by over 500%. CEO Elon Musk explaining that SpaceX is rapidly upping compute to meet the needs of global AI firms.
3: SpaceX as a company is incredibly good at hardware. In fact, I'd say probably outside of China, SpaceX and Tesla are the two best companies on Earth at hardware. And I think perhaps even including China. So we're taking a small amount of the expertise that we use for rockets and satellites and applying that to scaling terrestrial data centers. We're finding that even a small amount of what we've learned building rockets, which are incredibly difficult, applied to data centers, yields tremendous benefits. So we expect to have far in excess of the power and cooling that's needed. Our understanding with NVIDIA is that we will receive a very significant percentage of their GPUs next year.
1: The company also laying out plans for its satellite internet unit, Starlink, hoping to pick up customers from American telco companies like Verizon and AT&T, but also from global firms like SoftBank or NTT Docomo. Here's SpaceX President Gwynne Shotwell.
4: On the government side, we won more than $6 billion in U.S. contracts in Q2, supporting major Space Force programs that offer our nation mission-critical communications and sensing capabilities, and we see even more room for growth in this sector in this coming year. In Q2, we also launched the new Starlink mobile partnerships with international carriers, including SoftBank, NTT Docomo, and Spark New Zealand. Our near-term priority is launching mobile V2 satellites on Starship ahead of integrating the 65 megahertz of EchoStar spectrum later next year. This spectrum transfer was recently approved by the FCC and represents a foundational competitive advantage for Starlink Mobile.
1: And shares of Lucid plummeting as its losses accelerate. The PIF-backed EV maker says it's conducting a major business review and is cutting costs, aiming to save $1.4 billion in cash this year. It's also delayed the launch of its cheaper range of EVs. Lucid's factory in Saudi Arabia will be ready for the end of this year, but it will likely have to delay production of its mid-sized cars due to supply chain issues. Wynn Resorts beating Wall Street expectations for second quarter results, driven by strong performance at its Macau properties, sending its shares up about 5% in extended trade. Second quarter revenue rose to $1.86 billion, while adjusted earnings came in at $1.24 per share. Revenue at Wynn Palace in Macau climbed 21% from a year ago. That was helped by resilient demand for luxury travel and gaming. Wynn Macau shares are also trading higher. The casino operator also said its resort in the UAE remains on track to open in September 2027 after becoming the first project to receive a commercial gambling license in the Emirates. And Disney due to report their third quarter earnings later today. Key issues in focus under the new CEO, Josh D'Amaro, remain the park segment as well as its streaming services. CNBC's Julia Boston has the latest.
5: When Disney reports Josh D'Amaro's second earnings as CEO, there are two key areas in focus, parks and streaming. For parks, Disney's biggest contributor to operating income, investors are watching closely for signs of consumer weakness after Comcast pointed to softer demand trends in Florida. Last quarter, Disney said demand remained healthy despite macroeconomic headwinds and that second half bookings remained strong. We're now watching to see if the company updates any of this guidance. The second key issue is streaming. Investors are looking to hear about how D'Amaro's plans to make Disney's bundle of streaming apps a growth driver for the company amid a complex competitive landscape and rising sports costs. Deutsche Bank writing, quote, investors will likely continue looking for alternative indicators of platform health, including engagement metrics, advertising performance, and commentary around international growth. Disney shares are down 14% year-to-date, and analysts are bullish, with 91% of analysts having a buy rating on the stock. Julie Boorstin, CNBC Business News, Los Angeles.

0: Shares of the Temasek-backed Manipal Health are making their market debut in Mumbai after its nearly $1 billion IPO. This is India's second biggest IPO this year after SBI Funds listing. The Temasek-backed company counts the Abu Dhabi Investment Authority as one of its anchor investors, currently against its issue price of 590 Indian rupees per share. If we look at the shares, they're up some 10.5% right now. So a big, big boost right them as they begin trading. Now, a quick check also on oil. If we take a look at oil prices, where they are extending declines. Now we're sitting well below $80 a barrel, even on Brent. This is on hopes for an Iran deal soon. President Trump, speaking to Fox News Channel's Trace Gallagher, repeated his threat to hit Iran hard if there was no deal.
1: The strait's going to be open very soon, or they're going to get hit very hard, and then the strait's going to be open. And we were going to a tremendous attack, the biggest since World War II. And they called me and said, very politely, please, can we talk? Can we talk? They didn't want. And I said, yes, we can talk. Let's get it done, finally.
0: U.S. officials are raising concerns about military readiness after Reuters reported the U.S. has used up much of its stockpile of long-range precision missiles during its five-month war with Iran. Sources told Reuters the Army has used virtually all of its munitions weapons and precision strike missiles, while just under half of the U.S. global supply of Tomahawk cruise missiles has also been expended. The White House disputes any concern about readiness, saying the U.S. still has more munitions than any other country and that defense companies are rapidly increasing production. But some officials warn the shrinking stockpiles could limit America's ability to respond to future conflicts with adversaries, including China and Russia. Now, I'm pleased to say Adel Abdel-Ghaffar is Senior Fellow at Australian Strategic Policy Institute, and he joins us now live from Sydney. Adel, welcome to the show. Let's first start off on what we've heard from the Treasury, Scott Bessent, speaking to CNBC, saying that the U.S. could reach a deal with Iran as soon as today to reopen the Strait of Hormuz. What are your reactions to that? What do you think is happening behind the scenes, and how close are we really?
2: Well, we have been close for months, but we never get across the threshold. But I think this time, if the Iranian-Omani negotiations are successful, we would be getting closer. I mean, the key sticking issue is the management and the future management of the Straits of Hormuz. And what's coming out of these negotiations now is that potentially that Iran will look after or manage the entry point into Hormuz, while the Omanis will manage the exit on their side of the coast. But the key issue is the issue of service and passage fees. The Omanis are suggesting these fees be voluntary, while the Iranians are suggesting these fees to be mandatory. And this is a red line that the U.S. administration has said it will not allow. But at the same time, the U.S. administration is under pressure. As your earlier story has highlighted, there are issues with munitions. There are also domestic pressures against this war. And I think President Trump's instincts that he wants to resolve this and not escalate is correct. But at the same time, the Iranians understand that they are in a very strong strategic position, even though they have been mostly defeated militarily, but they've had a strategic win because now they are leveraging their control over the Straits of Hormuz to derive the outcomes after the conflict.
0: So let's just dig into, you mentioned there the red line, and this is all about the shipping fees. And Bessent said in an interview that the agreement would guarantee freedom of movement rather than allowing Iran to charge these tolls. Do you expect that the U.S. is going to stand firm on this particular red line?
2: I think the U.S. will stand firm, but there is a sort of a face-saving exit out of this, and we have the Straits of Malacca to show that there could be voluntary fees. But it really depends. It goes back to the Iranians. If the Iranians insist that the fees be mandatory, this is what can scuttle any potential deal. You know, this is about the Straits of Hormuz, but there's a wider strategic point here that Iran is leveraging its position right now and its future and any future regional security architecture. You know, if it maintains its control, even though the neighboring Gulf countries are unhappy, but it would de-escalate the situation. But the Iranians understand that they have leverage now in this position, and they're playing their hand But if they do overplay their hand, then I think the U.S. has no issues in returning to a conflict and bombing Iranian facilities further. But in the same time, the Iranians have showed that they are able to absorb this pressure. So I would expect, if a deal does not happen, that this conflict would continue on bubbling away during the summer months of August.
0: But how fragile is this leverage that Iran has when it comes to shipping? Is it negotiating here from a power of strength here, or position of strength, I should say? Or does it really have now also the strong economic incentives to reach a deal quickly?
2: It definitely has the economic incentives. Their infrastructure has been destroyed. The economy has been decimated. And so they want to get back to rebuilding their country. But I think they also understand that this war happened and could happen again. So they want some sort of guarantees that this would not happen, some security guarantees from the neighbors, security guarantees from the U.S., and of course, maintaining some form of control over the Straits of Hormuz. As I said, in the same time, they cannot overplay their hand, because if they do overplay their hand, the U.S. has no issues going back to destroying Iran's infrastructure. And it's also worth noting that there are not unified voices within Iran. More IRCG hardline elements would say that Iran has the strategic advantage now and should press for more concessions, while more diplomatic foreign ministry type voices are arguing that Iran should accept some form of deal as well.
0: So when it comes to also the negotiating position, I mean, how significant are these reports now that the U.S. has used virtually all of its long-range precision missiles during the war? How is this going to complicate the path going forward from the U.S.'s perspective?
2: Well, it does, if these reports are true, it does complicate things, because it's not only this war is really highlighting that it's not really only about firepower, but it's also about staying power. Iran are there. They're there for the long haul. And they're betting that the U.S. is going to retreat in one shape or form or another. You know, there's also domestic U.S. Pressures to end the war. It's becoming increasingly unpopular. We have upcoming midterm elections. Republicans are not looking great in that regard. So there's lots of political and logistic incentives as well for the war to wind down. President Trump has said that he's gotten lots of calls from Gulf leaders who want, of course, this war to end. A lot of these Gulf leaders there's no love lost between the Gulf countries and Iran. They're very unhappy that Iran has targeted their capitals. But in the same time, they want to reach some sort of accommodation to lower the tensions a bit and get back to business, as many of them are unable to fully export their energy, whether it's oil or gas.
0: So if we get a deal on the Strait of Hormuz, does that create wider momentum for wider diplomacy, whether it's Lebanon, Gaza, or even the U.S.-Iran relationship?
2: Yeah, definitely. But the Hormuz issue is just the first step. If you recall, there was an MOU that was signed, and the discussions on the Hormuz was a starting point. After discussions on Hormuz, you have to move into the nuclear issue, which has been the reason why the U.S. entered this war, arguably. So how does Iran decommission its nuclear program? Also, the Americans and the Israelis want to put caps or limits on Iran's ballistic missile program. Iran has pushed hard against that. They also want Iran to stop supporting the Houthis in Yemen, Hezbollah in Lebanon as well. So the Hormuz issue is just a starting point that's going to lead to some of these other issues, including, of course, in Lebanon.
0: And let's talk about these Lebanon and Israeli discussions being had in Rome. I mean, these are being billed as one of the most substantive yet. It's the seventh round of discussions now. I mean, what is on the agenda, and what would you consider a successful outcome from these talks?
2: Well, they're discussing what is labeled as quote unquote pilot zones. So these zones is where the Israeli army will potentially retreat, and then the Lebanese army will move in to take control and dislodge Hezbollah from many of these areas. So again, as these talks progress, we are looking to see where these pilot zones were going to be defined and how this exactly will work. So this is a positive development, I would say. But the real spoiler here is Hezbollah, because the Hezbollah leader came out and did not, of course, support these talks, because ultimately they are designed to disarm Hezbollah. And even though that Hezbollah is very weakened militarily and has been hit hard, this war, it has lost its leader, previous leader, Hassan Nasrallah, its top commanders. Nonetheless, it still exists in Lebanon, both as a military power and also as a political power within the Lebanese political sphere. So the real spoiler here is how Hezbollah is going to process this deal and how the Lebanese state is going to enforce this deal against Hezbollah.
0: Yeah, because one of the key issues here really is the sequencing of all of this. I mean, Israel wants the guarantees on Hezbollah, whilst Lebanon wants further Israeli withdrawals. But can the Lebanese armed forces, can they realistically fill that security vacuum if Israel withdraws further?
2: I think from a numbers perspective and equipment perspective, they can. The issue is how they're going to dislodge or confront the Hezbollah fighters. Will the Hezbollah fighters move back voluntarily? So this is the real issue here, is the inter-Lebanese dynamic. You know, over the past couple of years, Hezbollah has built itself as a military force, as a political force, and it's not going to be easily dislodged, even though it's been weakened. It's lost its main ally in Syria. Its main benefactor, Iran, has been significantly weakened. But at the same time, it has survived this onslaught. So I think it's going to come down to how the Lebanese government is going to manage the relationship with Hezbollah and how it decommissions, potentially decommissions its weapons.
0: All right, we'll have to leave it there. Thank you so much, Adel Abdel Ghaffar from the Australian Strategic Policy Institute. And coming up on the show, the RBI leaving rates unchanged as expected. We did see the rupee briefly strengthening past 95. We'll get more on that decision and analysis right after the break. So do stay with us.

0: organization.
1: Welcome back, everyone. The Reserve Bank of India left its key repo rate at 5.25%. This was as expected, of course, but the central bank says the vote was unanimous as policymakers wait to see how inflation trends over the longer term. Now, the RBI governor, Sanjay Malhotra, says that while headline inflation does remain above the bank's target, it's not broad-based and it's expected to peak in the third quarter as supply-side pressures from the Iran war seem to be easing. Let's get more analysis now with Sanjay Mathur, chief economist for Southeast Asia and India at ANZ. And he joins us live from our studio over in Singapore. Sanjay, welcome to the show. Thanks for joining us. First of all, okay, the decision was very much as expected, leaving that repo rate unchanged. Was there anything new that you learned, either from whether it's the committee, which all seemed to have a unanimous decision here, or even from the commentary from the governor?
2: Well, until now, I think there were no real surprises, both vis-a-vis the rate decision itself, as well as the decision to keep the stance unchanged. So no surprises there. I do think that the other highlight of it was the governor stressing that second-order effects of food and fuel prices are still not evident.
1: So how is then, in terms of this shift in the guidance, how is that now shifting over to inflation, oil prices, rather than, I guess, just the rate decision itself? I mean, inflation, we've seen it move above the RBI's 4% target, but it's still within that tolerance band. So what do you think it would take for the MPC to do further tightening from here?
2: Well, I think there are quite a few watch factors, if you like, at this point in time. So if you look at wholesale price inflation, that is up, you know, closer to 9%. We do have a shortfall in the sowing season, in sowing in the agricultural season this time around. I think we are down about 4.7% on that. We do have some pass-through effects of the rupee weakness we've seen earlier. So I think there are... most of all, I think we've seen the core inflation, even though it remains benign. But if you look at the sequential momentum, it seems to be turning up. So really, there are still quite a few watch factors out there.
1: So talk to me about how the Strait of Hormuz, what we're seeing in the Iran war, how this is complicating the picture for the RBI, because they've made some commentary around it in terms of where they see inflation targets going from here.
2: Well, I think that so far they've really absorbed these cost pressures quite well. The economy, we have not seen any broad-based or second-order effects of the Middle East conflict. And I think if oil prices settle at around even $90 a barrel, I do not foresee this to become a major sticking point for inflation going forward. I think from here on, what you would watch for more is food prices, how they transmit through broader price pressures, etc.
1: Yeah, because the central bank governor is saying that the inflation forecast for this year has actually been cut to 5%. Let's also dig into the rupee. I mean, we talked there about a bit of the pressures that it's faced this year. I mean, in terms of the RBI, is it comfortable using these sort of liquidity capital inflow measures to kind of rather, I guess, than interest rates to kind of adjust with the currency?
2: Well, in the short term, it certainly does. And I think the RBI has repeatedly stressed on this point that monetary policy itself is focused on managing inflation rather than looking at the currency. And that stance so far has held up quite well. I think that the inflows that we've seen until now are fairly satisfactory, although we still have a few more months to sort of reach to figure out what the terminal inflows are or the cumulative inflows are. I would, however, point out one thing. Even if we look at the fact that, you know, the RBI is probably extinguishing its near-term forward positions at this point in time, the increase in FX reserves has really not been commensurate with the inflows. And that tells you there's still some latent pressure out there on the rupee.
1: So when we talk about the India's fiscal outlook, its GDP review here, the economy expanded about 7.7% in the last fiscal year. So it outperformed a lot of expectations there. I mean, what are the biggest drivers, I guess, for that resilience? And do you expect the growth next year to be able to hold up?
2: I guess it's still too early to say next year, but if you just look at the broad momentum in the economy, there are two interesting developments, positive developments that are taking place. For a long period of time, investment was really being driven by government infrastructure spending. We are now starting to see some improvement in investment activity. Second, households are actually, we look at household borrowing, we look at vehicle sales, so really it does seem that consumption is coming back. And these two factors should underpin growth into next year. Of course, there can be multiple shocks in the global economy, etc. But if we sort of look, absent ourselves from those sort of shocks, which are unforeseen, the growth outlook looks fairly stable for India at this point in time.
1: But say we do get an escalation with the conflict in the Middle East and we do see oil prices rise, at what oil price does India's inflation outlook actually become significantly more challenging?
2: Well, if assuming there's full pass-through, then I think every $10 per barrel increase in oil prices, and given that the economy is fairly solid, that would increase inflation by about 0.3%. over a period of time, and it would also increase the current account deficit. So both are sort of problematic, but I would say as long as oil stays around $90 a barrel, the situation is fairly neutral.
1: And Sanjay, I mean, how exposed is India to slower global growth, particularly from the U.S. economy, if that weakens or if we get trade tensions intensifying? And also when it comes to the currency, I mean, you've highlighted the risk of a stronger U.S. dollar on the rupee and putting pressure on it. I mean, how vulnerable is it, say, if the Fed remains on hold for longer or if the dollar does strengthen further?
2: So I think that what a strengthening dollar, or let's say should the Fed turn hawkish at some point in time, U.S. rates go up, I do not foresee that much of a challenge for growth. But certainly one of the areas we've been studying is that this entire strength of the U.S. economy and its demand for capital, whether it's coming from hyperscalers or it's attracting equity flows, it is strengthening competition for global capital. India is not the only economy that faces more competition when it comes to attracting capital, but even others like Indonesia, in the same position at this point in time.
1: All right, we'll have to leave it there. Thank you so much, Sanjay Mathur from ANZ. Now, if we take a look at the yen, because Japan's chief cabinet secretary, Minoru Kaira, says he expects the BOJ to conduct appropriate monetary policy sustainably, while he said specific monetary policy moves are up to the BOJ. He said the central bank should also work closely with the government. Kiara declined to address Treasury Secretary Scott Bessent's remarks on the yen made overnight. And in an interview with CNBC, Bessent discussed the US and Japan's recent joint efforts to intervene in the currency.
0: If I put on my economic historian hat and look back, that in the late 90s, 97, 98, the Asian financial crisis, in my opinion, part of it was triggered by an overly weak yen. So I think a stable yen is not only important for the U.S., but it's very important for the entire region, because if the yen were to weaken substantially, then the other currencies would follow it. We'd seen excess volatility in the Korean won. Many people believe that the Chinese RMB is undervalued. So, given the trade flows, given the size of the economy, given their contribution to the global savings market, very important to have a stable yen. That the Japanese government understands that, and we are proud to stand with them in implementing their policies and help them stabilize the region.
3: We definitely don't want, is Japan selling treasuries to do this. So you have encouraged the Federal Reserve to upsize Can we call it a FEMARF? Is there an acronym for this? The Foreign and International Monetary Authority's Repo Facility. Have you ever called it a FEMARF? Can I trademark that?
0: Sorry, Joe. A day late and a yen short. It's called the FEMA facility. And we'll give you something. We'll come up with something for you next time. Okay. And look, the facilities that the Federal Reserve has, whether it's the FEMA facility or the swap lines, the purpose is to protect the U.S. economy and to keep any volatility offshore, prevent it from happening before it reaches our U.S. shores. And you know, the FEMA facility was done in 2020. Size of the bond market was much smaller then. So you know, I think it would be reasonable for the Fed to consider upsizing the facility. I'm happy that the Japanese government wants to use it and draw on it. And you know, it's a completely secure lending facility. We have swap lines outstanding, so it's really no different than a swap line that the country posts collateral, and you know, we lend them the money to intervene in this case. And I think it is a very robust facility, and I think it was set up for occasions just like this.
1: Before we go, let's get a quick check on how European markets are set to open. If we take a look at where the Stoxx 50 futures lie, it seems to be moving to the upside if we could get the board up there. We're also seeing FTSE futures there up some 0.3%. There we go. Stoxx 50 futures up 0.5%. DAX futures up some 0.7%. This is as we see oil prices move to the downside. We're seeing Brent now trading below $80 a barrel after the big moves in yesterday's session. It's down some 0.6% right now. A WTI also there trading at $75 a barrel. So this is giving some boost to European equities this morning, and we'll have to see how the trading day shapes up. But that is all for today's show. So do enjoy your trading day. Europe Early Edition will be coming up next with me. So do stay with us.

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1: Welcome to Europe Early Edition with me, Ritika Gupta. Let's get into your headlines. Soaring investment costs outweigh an earnings beat for SpaceX, with investors jittery as AI capex doubles from the previous quarter. Wall Street hits fresh records, fueling a bounce as Asian stocks as earnings beat and oil retreats. U.S. Treasury Secretary Scott Bessent telling CNBC there may be movement on a pact to reopen the strait.
2: I think there is a chance we may have a deal today or tomorrow to open the strait and move towards a more normalized position in this conflict.
3: Shares in Novo Nordisk, a drop in the U.S. session. This is despite the drug maker lifting its guidance amid apparent jitters over sales of its Wegovy pill. We talked to the CEO on CNBC this morning.

0: Good morning and welcome to the show. Let's get into our top story. SpaceX shares have dropped and extended trading as the company posted its first set of results as a public company. Second quarter revenue jumped by 92% year over year to $7.8 billion. That was beating forecasts. The operating loss for the space unit narrowed to just over $500 million, also beating estimates. But concerns were raised over capital expenditure, which jumped sixfold on the year to upwards of $18 billion. So that's almost $16 billion of that going on AI. Now, the company warning expenditure would remain around such levels for at least the next two quarters. Now, speaking on the company's earnings call, SpaceX CEO Elon Musk spoke about revenue projections.
1: We are expecting to reach $100 billion plus ARR in December of this year. And it's probably also worth mentioning that our internal projections for reaching $1 trillion in revenue, not ARR, but revenue, have moved up from 2031 to 2030. So prior to the IPO, financial projections we had were reaching $1 trillion in revenue in 2031. We now expect that to be in 2030. There's a non-zero chance of that being in 2029.
0: Oil prices continue to slide this morning. This following Tuesday's steep fall on the back of U.S. Treasury Secretary Scott Bessent's comments to Squawk Box that a deal between the U.S. and Iran on the Strait of Hormuz is imminent. Meanwhile, Qatar says mediators are also progressing on a deal to reopen the waterway and that a proposal has been drafted. The country's emir held talks with President Donald Trump late Tuesday in a further bid to de-escalate the conflict. Bessent told CNBC he sees energy prices easing further on a prospective deal.
2: There is a chance we may have a deal today or tomorrow to open the strait and move towards a more normalized position in this conflict. I think it would be freedom of movement. And even though things are still a little dicey there over the past few days, we saw quite a few ships coming out even now. So, I'd expect the energy prices to settle back down, which, as I said, will be good for

0: entire world.
1: And Iran could reportedly grant European nations permission to demine the Strait of Hormuz as part of a potential deal. That's according to Bloomberg. The move would represent a significant climb down from Tehran, which has previously insisted it would not allow other nations to oversee the safety of the passage. It would also offer welcome assurance to shipping firms and insurance companies around the security in the region. And let's get a check of your global markets off the back of that news, that conversation with Treasury Secretary Scott Bessent. And we saw record closes for both the Dow and the S&P 500 closing at 1.7 and 1.8% respectively. This is as we also saw oil prices come down. In after hours, though, we did mention we got those SpaceX results and those shares sliding in the extended hour trade after discussing the capex expenditures climbing to $18.4 billion in the second quarter. If we take a look at U.S. futures this morning, we can see they're mixed there, but pushing higher for both the S&P 500 and Dow. Though we see NASDAQ futures flat, just inching into the red there. Investors continue to monitor earnings coming out. We'll get those from Disney and Eli Lilly as well. Let's flip up the board and take a look at Asian markets, because we're seeing stocks in Asia broadly higher. The Hang Seng Index there, the outlier. But we're seeing the Kospi up more than 4% after a couple of days of declines, as we get those chip makers rallying, SK Hynix and Samsung, as we get investors renewing those bets over the AI trade. The Nikkei 225 Index also up there about 3.4%. And over here, in Europe, we're also seeing futures climbing to the upside. Stocks futures up some 0.4%. This is, again, as we're seeing oil prices come down. Brent, they're trading below $80 a barrel. Now, let's get more on all of the market action. I'm very pleased to say that Jeff Yu, the senior EMEA market strategist at BNY, joins me now. Jeff, thank you so much for joining me
2: thank
1: on
2: you,
1: set.
2: Thanks.
1: Great to have you here. I mean, let's first start off with the bigger picture, what you're seeing. I mean, equities in the U.S., we saw closing record highs for both the S&P 500 and the Dow, despite the uncertainty that we still have on oil, the geopolitics, rates. Is this as good as it gets, or do you expect that we do continue to get those double-digit growth numbers?
3: Well, I think the next phase is what happens to inflation. Inflation expectations, oil coming lower is not enough in itself. It's certainly welcome, but what central banks will be looking for is input prices coming off. The PMIs are starting to show that cost pressures faced by firms and also services, you know, that comes off as well. Better margins, healthier growth. So there are a few other things down the line, but I guess some direction of travel is the right one.
1: So you mentioned there that a lot of it will depend on the inflation outlook and, of course, what central banks do with regards to that. I mean, what are you expecting in terms of Fed rate hikes? Do you think we'll get any? Do you think they'll stand on pat? And also, from the ECB and the Bank of England?
3: Well, I'd separate the Fed versus Europe right now, because the Fed, when it comes to inflation, faces, I'd say, more challenges from the robust domestic economy. We don't think the Fed is going to move this year. So the oil price element certainly helps. But right now, our financial conditions sufficiently tight and to manage inflation expectations, we think so. In terms of Europe, I don't think any European central bank should be tightening. I don't think the ECB should have tightened, actually, for this year. So it was sort of preemptive in nature, whereas the rest of them choose to be reactive, and we've seen in many central banks, not just in Europe, but in Asia as well. They want to be reactive now rather than proactive in dealing with that. Very limited movement, I think, in the developed economies for the rest of the year, but the Fed's got its own dynamics for the US economy to deal with.
1: Right. Okay, so that's interesting. I mean, of course, Fed aside, but just the comments that you're making there on being preemptive rather than reactive. So, for instance, if the Bank of England, if it were to go ahead with an insurance hike in the upcoming meetings or so, I mean, would that be a policy error? Is there a risk there that central banks overreact?
3: Well, Governor Bailey at the press conference was clearly signalling that he didn't want to move or guide markets towards an insurance move. But having said that, if there's sudden clear evidence, you know, based on surveys and based on the realised data in terms of wages and the like, that inflation is picking up, second round effects are coming through, then he will frame it insofar as we are reacting to this. Whereas, again, just going back to the ECB, it seems like they were fearing that second round effects were coming through, and then they moved. But now they're saying there are no second there are no second round effects coming through. So I think that's where the difference is. And the ECB itself has said, you know, using rate hikes to deal with supply shock, you know, that's quite painful. And I do worry about the European economy in that sense.
1: And talk to me about, I mean, we talked about the record highs that we're seeing in the US, a lot more volatility when we look at Asia. I mean, how are you looking, I guess, between US versus the rest of the world when it comes to stocks and gains?
3: So I think South Korea closely tied to what's going on in the US right now, and Taiwan to a lesser extent. Is it the tail wagging the dog? Because if we go back to a few weeks ago, it was those severe declines in South Korea that actually impacted US stocks, and you know, not the other way around. I think that's flipped now, whereby as long as we see healthy investment, healthy revenue growth and demand for chips, you know, that will support South Korea as well. Also the new regulations which have sort of eroded the leveraged retail participation in terms of transactions in South Korea. That has helped things as well. But based on our flow data, we're tracking this on a daily basis. You know, retail is still quite active relative to institutional. So I still think Asia potentially can generate a bit more volatility compared to the US.
1: Do you think concerns about an AI bubble, particularly when it comes to semis, is that overplayed at this point, especially when we are getting earnings that are coming in that are strong, that show the fundamentals are delivering? Mm-hmm.
3: Yeah, so I think you've answered the question there. As long as fundamentals are delivering, I mean, over the medium to a longer term, I think markets know that growth rates you know, can't maintain current levels indefinitely, right? So I think that's where, well, but how long's a piece of string, right? So at what point will we see the slowdown? I think that's where people can't really put their, put their finger on yet. But also, if we look at going back to your inflation question, the demand for CapEx for investment, building data centers and the like, that is coming through. That's generating jobs. I guess the bigger fear is the US economy becoming a bit imbalanced in terms of being generating good numbers, let's be clear on that, but just too dependent on one sector. So you can have good numbers for a while, but if there's nothing to compensate, you want a diversified economy, especially for an economy as large as the US. I think that's the broader risk.
1: Yeah. And also got to get your thoughts on SpaceX, of course. I mean, there's been so much of the investment is on the future growth story of this company, but of course a lot of focus on that capex spend, the $18 billion. I mean, IPOs don't tend to trade well in the first few months. That's a, you know, a recurring theme that we see. I mean, what was your take on what we saw?
3: Well, so in the sessions, again, going back to our data, I think we had a, so based on our tracking, 7-8 standard deviation move in terms of retail participation in the GICS sector that SpaceX was a part of. So this was like a unique market event, right? You know, how many times in history do 8 standard deviation events happen, right? So I think the decay effects from that are still playing out right now. Not too dissimilar, I think, to what's happened in South Korea, but this also means you have amplify reactions to upside news and also to downside news. And again, that's the sort of volatility that in concentrated sectors we have to watch out for. It will normalize over time. I think that imbalance between retail participation and institutional participation will adjust itself. But this is a unique environment, so you know, who knows what's going to happen next.
1: Yeah. Absolutely. And yeah. I want to get your thoughts on the yen. I mean, we saw the US and Japan.
3: Yeah.
1: That recent coordinated intervention here to support the yen. I mean, how effective can this be in the direction of the currency?
3: Well, I'll just quote your wonderful interview with Treasury Secretary Bessent. You know, he said himself that intervention was a signal. Policy follow through is more important. So I don't think markets are asking any questions about capability or capacity. That's secondary, but you need a follow through. So what I found interesting was yesterday, well, the last 48 hours or so, saying, okay, the yen is a bit stronger now, so the Bank of Japan doesn't need to hike rates in September. So hold on a second. It was because the Bank of Japan wasn't hiking rates that's led to yen weakness and volatility in the first place. So if you don't pursue monetary policy that the market demands, you're just getting back to where you started, and all of this could been in vain. So we'll quote the Treasury Secretary there, you need policy follow-up from Japan, and that's something the US is watching very closely.
1: So that's one thing. I was reading your notes, BNY arguing that Japan needs more intervention here. I mean, whether it's the fiscal discipline, structural reforms, or the Bank of Japan. I mean, what, I guess, key factors could drive a sustained yen recovery?
3: All of the above, right? Okay. So if we go back to the three arrows of Abe, so structural reform was the third arrow that to his credit, you know, was fired, maybe not as forcefully as markets would like, you know, but you know, these things are tricky. So we need more talk about that. But also, what's the big super tanker in terms of flows? Japanese assets staying onshore. That can only happen with higher rates, especially higher real rates. So that's the direction of travel.
1: All right, a great conversation there. Thank you so much, Jeff Yu, Senior EMEA Market Strategist at BNY, for joining us. Now, the Philadelphia Fed President Anna Paulson has told CNBC she's confident the Fed's current interest rate level at 3.5% to 3.75% is sufficient to bring inflation back down towards its target. This despite the market questioning last week's FOMC decision to keep rates on hold, with CPI at 3.5% on an annual basis. Paulson said underlying inflation appears more encouraging when excluding external shocks.
0: I'm trying to measure the depth of water in a pool, and there's rocks being thrown into the pool, tariffs, energy shocks, things like that. And so, you know, what's the level of the pool? When I look at underlying inflation, when you try to strip out the effects of those things, you know, I see it somewhere in the range of 2.4, 2.8. Maybe there was a little bit of, you know, mild progress over the last several months, but I want to see more progress on that, and that's what I'm really focused on.
1: And on a programming note, we'll be hearing from Jamie Dimon today. That interview with JP Morgan boss is coming up on Closing Bell Overtime. That'll be at 9:20 p.m. London time. And coming up on the show, we'll speak to the CEO of Siemens Energy as it posts a third quarter earnings beat. Stay with us.

0: 1-800-707-2637.
1: Hello and welcome back, everyone. Siemens Energy third quarter revenue grew 18.5% year over year to just under 11.5 billion euros. Sales, margins and orders hit a record in the period, boosted by strong demand for AI data centers in the U.S. as well as power plants in the Middle East. I'm pleased to say Christian Bruch, the CEO of Siemens Energy, joins us now to react. Christian, congrats on a strong set of results. Talk me through some of the driving factors here, of course, AI being a big theme and also Middle East demand also being boosted.
2: Yeah, good morning and thanks very much for having me. It has been, I'm very proud, I have to say, on the quarter and really on the team at Siemens Energy, what it has delivered this quarter. And there's multiple headlines, I would say, on this quarter. The one thing is obviously the record order intake, what you mentioned. I can comment on this in a second, but there's also the first quarter with profits in wind after a long time. And this has been a fantastic achievement of a turnaround in the wind business. If you see, obviously, the general market, and it's really a strong demand on electricity remaining, and that is not just about data centers. This is this quarter particularly interesting. The big majority is not in data centers. The big majority is really in, I would say, classical power plants for utility growth and in different areas of the world, relatively diverse. There is a strong U.S. market. That is not a question, and obviously AI plays a role in it, but I'm proud that we are able to keep a balanced project portfolio. And I'm very proud, if you see the revenue growth this quarter, that we are able to convert our backlog, which is today around 162 billion euros, in really revenue and profits. And this means our factory expansions are working out. The teams are doing an excellent job. So it's really landing. And I'm really, really proud of the team at Siemens Energy this quarter.
1: So you mentioned there that it's other factors. It's not just AI driving all of this. So, I mean, how much is, I guess, the demand for gas turbines surging now that we have these AI data centers and the electricity consumption needed? Is it all about AI now going forward?
2: You know, in our total backlog, roughly AI in the gas turbine field represents around 25% of the backlog. This quarter is what a little less in terms of how many gas turbines went to the AI sector, around 20%. So 80% is somewhere else. And that is across the board and obviously could be industrial applications, could be really electricity growth. You mentioned Middle East. Yes, we secured projects in Oman. We secured projects in UAE. You know that always also Saudi is a big, very important country for us. And in that regard, it's diverse, I would say. AI will be and continues to be a core segment in the gas turbine market, but it's not the majority.
1: Well, one thing that investors will be wondering is, of course, you had a great set of results today, but is this going to be the new normal for Siemens Energy, or is this simply kind of a strong start off point at the beginning, you know, the cycle? What's your answer to that?
2: Well, If I look over the next couple of years, we continue to see a very strong demand in electricity. It will balance a bit between how much goes into the transmission of electricity, so our grid business, and how much goes into generation. And, you know, our quarters will always be a bit fluctuating. But by and large, yes, we do see continuous great market demand in electricity growth. We are confident for the next years to come that this will be a strong market. There will be ups and downs. That's not the question. But fundamentally, I think the age of electricity just has started and it will require a continuous build out of infrastructure.
1: So you said that the demand from the Middle East has increased as countries have been more resilient, I guess, electricity systems following all of this recent conflict. Is that something, I mean, this geopolitical instability, is this something that is actually going to be an unexpected growth driver for you going forward?
2: I think that is this is an interesting question, but I think it's too early to say. What you have seen is that obviously because of the conflict, some project decisions have been shifting, and this is why it also now finally came through. Absolutely, the countries look more on resilience. How can I make sure that even in a time of conflict, I can build resilient energy infrastructure? Obviously, also making sure that there's enough local power produced. I would say, I mean, the Middle East was always for us a strong and good region. I definitely not see it slowing down. That would be the statement despite the conflict. What is changing is a higher focus on how do you build resilient energy infrastructure. And that is not just about the generation. It is obviously also a lot about the grids and the backup systems. And as strange as it sounds, yes, this provides also business opportunities if you're good in terms of building resilient energy infrastructure, which our teams are focusing on.
1: One of the biggest headlines, Christian, for coming from the results today is that Siemens Gamesa has delivered its first quarterly operating profit in almost 4 years now. So can investors feel comfort in this, that the turnaround is fully complete, or do you think there's still work to be done ahead?
2: Yeah, first of all, after 15 quarters, that is now the first profit. And I'm really, really proud on what the team has achieved. And they are, to be crystal clear, there's still a lot of work ahead of us. They achieved this turnaround in a not easy market. You know, the offshore wind market is seeing headwinds, delays in project decisions, but they got their act fantastically together. A lot of hard work to be done, as I said, I mean, also for the next years to come. It's a starting point. But what you do see is that you can fix things and you can really turn it around if you focus on operational excellence, on quality, on safety. And this is what the team did. Obviously, the question on how this market going to develop over the next years to come, there's still a lot of open questions, right? What are Chinese competitors going to do? How do we look on offshore wind? These are all not answered today. But I think today is a time where we can really say a big thank you to our teams at Wind to have achieved a fantastic turnaround over the last years. Now we start again and push more. And at the end, we want to make it a profitable business for the long run. And this is where still work is ahead of us. Particularly, as I said, if I see also offshore wind with the projects which are in discussions. So work still to be done.
1: Look at gas turbines versus renewables. I mean, some, just going back to AI, I mean, some would say that the AI boom actually risks locking economies into more fossil fuel generation rather than less. I mean, do you see gas turbines here as a temporary bridge to renewables, or are they going to remain essential?
2: You know, our view is that obviously gas is in the overall energy system something which will stay also to balance the system out. Also, obviously, if you have volatility on the renewables, what we do believe at the same time that while the system becomes more renewable and more batteries in the system, that the runtime of the gas turbines might vary over the years to come. But we very clearly see a long-term role for the gas turbines. For us, it also means all the new gas turbines, which we today install, generate a business opportunity for long-term service agreements and maintenance and modifications. And that gives us also a good confidence for the next decade to come.
1: All right, we'll have to leave it there. Thank you so much, Christian Brook, there, the CEO of Siemens Energy. And the U.S.-listed shares of Novo Nordisk slid in Tuesday trade after the Danish pharma giant pre-released earnings, which appeared to disappoint investors despite hiking its 2026 outlook. Quarterly sales of Novo's Wegovy weight loss pill came in lower than expected. Carolyn joins us now to break down the results. Talk to us about this, Carolyn. The guidance seemed to be disappointing investors, as we saw in that shared price drop. And of course, the sales of that Wegovy pill very much in focus.
0: Absolutely, Ritika. A few factors at play here. First of all, yes, was increased, but when it comes to this crucial U.S. market, that was a little bit lower than expected. But all eyes on the Wegovy pill, which was launched with much fanfare in January. This was a monster launch. This was hugely successful. However, the guidance here, that was a little bit lower than expected, as well as the actual numbers, 3.2 billion Danish krona. That was not a huge miss, but there was so much excitement that was into this pill that I think the investor base is a little bit disappointed here. On top of that, we saw a study result on Novo's drug CagriSema, which didn't fare as well as expected when compared to one of its rivals, Eli Lilly's. That builds on the disappointment from trial results back in February. So all in all, sky-high investor expectations for the oral GLP-1 drug from Novo Nordisk, that's why you saw a decline in the share price. Keep in mind, the shares are rally quite a bit from their lows this year. They're up 30% since their 2024 highs. They're down 70%. So there's been a lot of volatility in the shares here, and this is the bid by the new CEO, Mike Ducer, to restore investor confidence. We'll see how that's going when we talk to him in an hour's time. Back over to you.
1: Ray, I'm looking forward to that interview there with the CEO, Karen. Thank you so much for bringing that to us. Now, coming up on the show, we'll speak to the CEO of DHL. This is a second quarter revenue surges, and the firm backs its full-year guidance.

0: even while enjoying your favorite seated activities.
1: You're watching Europe Early Edition. I'm Ritika Gupta. Let's get into your headlines. Soaring investment costs outweigh an earnings beat for SpaceX, with investors jittery as AI capex doubles from the previous quarter. Wall Street hits fresh records, fueling a bounce in Asian stocks as earnings beat and oil retreats. U.S. Treasury Scott Bessent telling CNBC there may be movement on a pact to reopen the strait.
2: I think there is a chance we may have a deal today or tomorrow to open the strait and move towards a more normalized position in this conflict.
1: Novo Nordisk shares drop in the U.S. session despite the drug maker upping its outlook amid apparent jitters over sales of its new Wegovy weight loss pill. We'll discuss more with the CEO, Mike Doudster, later in CNBC.

0: DHL has backed its full-year guidance and increased its share buyback program after posting second-quarter results ahead of expectations. And I'm pleased to say Tobias Meyer, the CEO of DHL, joins us now. Tobias, congrats on a strong set of results. So walk me through what allowed you to raise this share buyback of an additional 500 million euros and also reaffirming the upgraded full-year guidance announced back in July. What's underpinning your confidence, even despite the geopolitical headwinds?
1: Yeah, indeed. We had a very good second quarter on the back of strong customer demand. That is what's driving it. We saw good demand in our DHL Express business, not only Asia, Europe, but really across the world. We have a specific focus at DHL Express on fast-moving industrial goods. So that worked really, really well in the second quarter. But it's also in our forwarding business where we had a strong quarter. And we continue to have strong demand in our supply chain business where we operate warehouses and distribution solutions for our customers. And not to forget, we have a significant headwind going away from the first quarter where we still had headwind from currency, but also from the tariff effects. So overall, a strong second quarter. We remain cautious for the rest of the year. We are not overly enthusiastic given the volatility around the world, but that strong customer demand and the great service that we're able to deliver gives us indeed confidence. We continue our share buyback program that has been going on for a while. So it's really a continuation of our finance strategy that we're executing on that part of the business.
0: So you just mentioned the tariff picture there, and I just want to dig into that a little bit more because despite the uncertainty, you've delivered a strong quarter. Are your customers becoming more comfortable now with the idea of tariffs and operating in this new trading environment, or are they still delaying shipments and investment there? And in terms of supply chains, are you seeing significant changes from this with customers diversifying, say, away from China?
1: So on the tariff side, it continues to remain very eventful. We shouldn't forget that some of our customers are starting now to get money back. The IEEPA tariffs, those tariffs that were used initially by the President of the United States were judged unconstitutional by the Supreme Court of the United States. And this is roughly $166 billion that has now returned to shippers, returned to those industrial customers that paid those duties. So that's a process that is ongoing. We have additional duties, but that level, as you're indicating, is something that the world got used to, that it's priced in. There are additional typically prices that our customers put on for their customers in the United States to cover those additional costs. So that's factored in. But more broadly, customers indeed, industrial customers diversify their manufacturing footprint to deal not only with tariffs, but the broader geopolitical situation. So that's indeed something that continues.
0: So how much of this quarter strength is actually this pull forward effect of demand and bringing shipments forward ahead of any tariff changes? And do you expect then, therefore, demand to weaken for the rest of the year?
1: Not really, because it's hard to really factor whether there has been a pull-forward effect. If you look at the latest wave of tariffs in the United States, it was pretty clearly communicated by authorities, by respective individuals in the administration, that there will basically be a replacement of the 1-2 tariffs that phased out, and those would be put on new legal grounds. But the overall level of tariffs would be sustained. That's what we have been seeing, but with very short notice, about 36 hours notice. So there isn't really much you can do with that time frame. So I think people got used, as it relates to the United States, to that level of tariffs and configure their global manufacturing footprint accordingly.
0: And talk to me about the Middle East and what you're seeing in terms of your customers. Have they been changing their shipping behavior given the renewed conflict? And of course, the oil prices have been, a big factor as well for logistics companies, and not just affecting your own business, but of course, customer demand as well. So talk to me about the outlook there.
1: Yeah, indeed. And I'm really proud of our colleagues, of our DHL colleagues in the Middle East. This has been not easy. These have not been easy months and weeks. And we have been able to find solutions for our customers. We have rerouted aircraft to different airports, rerouted to different ports as it relates to ocean freight. So we keep cargo moving. We keep supply chains running. What is a concern, and that was also mentioned in the earlier piece that you aired, is the situation in the Straits of Hormuz, but also now in the Red Sea as it relates to the export of fossil fuels. The world remains addicted to fossil fuels, and we all know that a significant spike in the oil price can have quite a significant impact on the global economy as a whole. So that remains a concern that stems from that conflict, unresolved conflict in the Middle East.
0: Guidance, it assumes no major deterioration in the kind of geopolitics. I mean, so what are the risk factors here that could change this outlook?
1: Well, we remain realistic, maybe to some degree conservative, because we have seen in earlier years that volatility is here to stay, that the overall geopolitical situation leads to surprises for our customers, different operating conditions for the networks that we as DHL operate for our customers worldwide. So we remain tuned and we remain agile in the situation. So that's something that to some degree can also benefit us. We have a unique global footprint of logistical assets that are very valuable for our customers in these situations where you need short-term solutions at scale. So it can also benefit us as DHL, but it remains a demanding day-to-day, and that's why we maintain that cautiously optimistic outlook.
0: Now, Tobias, many investors are, of course, going to be welcoming this share buyback, but some might also question that a lot of this money should be put towards investing in the future, towards AI, automation and supply chain infrastructure. So what do you have to say to that? How do you balance rewarding shareholders but also looking to the future and investing in this new technology for the decade ahead?
1: Yeah, very good question. And we exactly strike that balance. We continue to invest into our networks, in our DHL Express network, which is asset intensive. We operate around 300 aircrafts. We have large scale operations, hubs, gateways, which are needed to provide that excellent service. And the same is true for our supply chain divisions, where we continue to develop properties on behalf of customers so that there's really state of the art real estate, but also technology that we bring to bear. So we have that absolute focus to continue to invest in our business and continue to do that at a very significant level. We are well ahead our depreciation rate when it comes to investments. So we want to continue to grow the business, but we do have the financial means to also, on a more moderate basis, continue share buybacks. And that's what we do also going forward.
0: All right, we'll have to leave it there. Thank you so much, Tobias Meyer there, the CEO of DHL. Now, Infineon posted record revenue in the third quarter. That's up some 13% on the year, and said it expected similar growth in the current period. The chipmaker now expects full-year sales of 6.3 billion euros, having previously simply said it expected growth versus 2025's 14.7 billion euros. Speaking to Ben earlier, Infineon CFO Sven Schneider said powering AI was the biggest growth opportunity in the company's history.
2: It was a very strong quarter, driven by two things. On the one hand, the strongest growth driver we are seeing, not only for the quarter, but for the midterm, is powering AI, obviously. I'm sure we'll talk about that more in a second. And then there is also a broader recovery across more and more of our end markets. You may know that close to 50% of our business is automotive related. And there's also a very strong order momentum in automotive and also other areas, consumer, robotics, power tools are seeing a pickup. And all that together led to this good growth in terms of revenue, but also in terms of profitability to 19%.
3: Yeah, let's dive into the AI data center element in a little more detail. Impressive growth there, but there is a sense that we're starting to see pushback from communities and local authorities against having data centers within their locality. How much of a concern is that for you in terms of future growth and revenues?
2: Yeah, let me walk you through what we see as our biggest growth opportunity in the company history. For us, powering AI from grid to core includes all necessary steps. And that's already the first important answer to your questions, very early in the value chain. So there is no AI without power. That's why it's important to mention that. Secondly, yes, there may be quarterly ups and downs on revenue numbers from our customers, also on profitability numbers. Of course, we are tracking them as well. But for us, it's more a midterm journey. We are also very, very happy to announce that we are in a process of signing or negotiating so-called capacity reserve agreements with leading customers, processor makers, and hyperscalers for the years to come. So these are multi-year offtake agreements where our customers want to reserve the very scarce capacities with us. And that's a high single-digit billion euro amount. I think that's telling about the future growth. And last comment, for us, it's important. It's a diversified business. We are not depending here on one or two individual names. It's more broad-based across the whole sector.
3: Yeah, I'll come on to some of the other business areas in a moment, but I just wonder, with any company, any business that is involved in AI in any form, you can post the most outstanding performance, the best numbers, and yet the sentiment around the AI trade is so volatile that sometimes companies that even exceed expectations by a wide margin find themselves looking at the share price falling because investors have soured on the AI trade in general. How do you navigate that as a company, and does that, is that something that keeps you awake at night?
2: Yeah, no, it does not keep me awake at night, Ben. But you are absolutely right. It's an important element, and if you look back at the usual trading range of the Infineon stock price before AI became one of the most important drivers, we were trading in a range of, let's call it, 30 to 40 euros. After the investors understood how relevant that business is, so this year we expect to generate more than 1.6 billion euros. Already in powering AI revenues plus half a billion in data centers, the stock price and the multiples increased materially. At the peak, we have been north of 80 euros. And then indeed, as you say, in the last weeks, with some of these concerns and some resets, we went down to 65-ish numbers. Compared to the past, it's still a great valuation. But to fully answer your question, you cannot manage a company following daily, weekly, or quarterly stock prices. We believe in the value. You see also, it's not only growth driver, it's a strong profitability driver for the company. In the division where the powering AI is located, we have a steep 400 to 500 basis points increase quarter over quarter. That's more the focus of myself and of our company.
0: And coming up on the show, Ahold Delhaize reiterates its full-year outlook, even as second quarter profit sinks. We'll speak to the CEO up next.

0: organization.
1: Hello, welcome back, everyone. SpaceX's recent public listing has brought renewed attention to the space economy, raising expectations for the industry and its next generation of big names. Dan Murphy spoke to the CEO of Abu Dhabi's Orbitworks, part of the UAE's push to develop a homegrown space industry, about the IPO and what it means for the wider sector.
2: It just drew the attention to it, which means people are going to start looking deeper into what space is. We are seeing interest in space. People want to come in. And that interest is critical because this is where I think the maturity in the industry will come from. The spread of investors will get deeper and wider. And so I think it's a wonderful opportunity for us to start exploring with people who would previously probably shied away from this industry.
3: Do you see a future when Orbitworks could be publicly listed?
2: I hope so. This is on the cards for us. Of course, that would be a decision by our investors and our board. But I don't see it as something in the near term, in the next few years.
3: Casting your mind forward as well, what would you say is the biggest barrier that remains to scaling globally, and not just scaling, but also becoming commercially competitive?
2: This is a very nascent industry still. It's still building. We're not the only company that's still at an early stage of development. The challenge we face is the same challenge that every space company faces globally, is that wider customer base. And so one of the reasons Starlink is so successful is because it has a wider customer base. It has airlines, telecommunication services providers, also individuals and homeowners in remote areas, businesses that are on mobile, they can all use it. Because it has such a wide array of customers, it is valued so high and it will continue to succeed in that area. We need to do that for other parts of the space economy as well.
1: And you can catch the full Managing Middle East episode on CNBC this Saturday at 3 p.m. and 6 p.m. UK time and online. And more earnings. Ahold Delhaize backed its full-year forecast as it reported second-quarter net sales of 23.2 billion euros, slightly ahead of the company-provided consensus, but net profit fell more than 4%. So I'm pleased to say Frans Muller, the CEO of Ahold Delhaize, joins us now. Frans, welcome to the show. Thank you so much for joining us. First of all, walk me through the key takeaways from the results, the highlights, and what the driving factors were and how that's setting you up for the quarters ahead. Of course, you reaffirmed your full-year guidance.
4: Yes, thank you very much for having me. And we had a very resilient quarter. We all know what's happening in the world on geopolitical, energy prices, and consumer sentiment. And in that line, I think our strategy Growing Together worked also here very well in the second quarter. We grew 1.9% in net sales with a profitability of 3.9% overall for the total company. And we see that what we do for customers, creating value, having an own brand proposition, making sure that we have an omni-channel performance there, plus the fact that we are very careful looking at pricing and promotions. And also a lot of customers, are for them important to have a healthy option and also convenience. So I think these kind of things, those anchor stones of our strategy worked well. And I would say a very resilient performance in a difficult changing world.
1: So talk to me then again. I mean, your net profit still fell more than 4%. I mean, how much of this is down to consumers grappling with higher pressure of higher living costs there and inflation? And what changes are you seeing in a shopper's behavior when it comes to this and across your markets, really? And what in terms of how many items they're buying and what kind of brands?
4: Yeah, we see, of course, commodity prices rising. We see energy prices rising. A lot of those costs we absorb ourselves through our cost programs. So we are very focused, laser focused on having the right pricing. And I think we also see that in most of our markets, we gained market share. So customers do recognize this. And the other thing is that we have a very strong own brand program, which hit the breakthrough of more than 40% of our sales is now own brands. The other thing is, what's a nice proof point, is that our Stop & Shop brand in the East Coast of the US We now finalize our price investments, and that's also what you are addressing as well, Karen, our price investments, and they work well. Stop & Shop is growing volume and growing NPS score, Net Promoter Score. So you see that customers see that our price investments are not only valued and appreciated, but they also work in higher sales and higher volumes. And that's, I think, a part of our strategy to make sure that grocery shopping, as far as we can do, remains affordable.
1: So you mentioned that the cost pressures and that weighing then on the profits that you had. I mean, talk to me about how much of this is from the conflict in the Middle East, of course, how that's changing supply chains, shipping routes, freight costs, and of course the energy prices as well. How much of an impact has that had on you, and how are you factoring that into your outlook?
4: Yeah, I can give you a few examples. Energy prices are going up. We have seen that both in Europe and in the US. We have been forward-looking, I think, pretty accurate that we also hedged our diesel prices in the US and hedged 90% of our energy prices for Europe in 2026. So we are pretty resilient also there. Commodity prices going up, raw materials, retail, fortunately, is very local business still. So when we talk about imports of goods, they went up. But I think also there with our cost-saving programs, we absorbed a lot ourselves and could make price inflation still very affordable. We see low inflation in Western Europe. We see a low internal inflation in our U.S. business, although the statistics in the U.S. say 2.7% inflation on the Northeast. But we have a lower inflation than that because we invested right in those prices. And that's what we see at the moment.
1: Franz, I want to get your thoughts, of course, of these summer wildfires that we've been seeing in Europe. I mean, a lot of that disrupting the agriculture and food disruption. Are you already seeing that impacting your product availability, your sources costs, or your kind of wholesale prices as well?
4: It's a little bit too early, Karen, to comment on that. But I think it's fair to say that wildfires and climate and droughts, which we see both in Europe and in the US, are most likely not helping harvest yields. So it's too early now to say what that means. But for example, in our beautiful Netherlands country, our potato prices are going up because we see that the potato harvest might be challenged. So I think more to come there. And I think it's especially here, it's so important that we have good economists in our company who can follow those commodity prices so that we only take into our pricing those things which are really justified. And more to come, more to see when we see harvests coming in and we know the real numbers.
1: And Franz, a quick one here before we go. Talk to me about, I mean, ECB's president, Christine Lagarde, she's recently warned that food prices could rise by more than expected. I mean, are you beginning to see fresh inflationary pressures across your supply chain? And also in terms of pricing power, what do you have there?
4: Yeah, I think that's what I just mentioned. We see wages going up, inflation and energy going up. But we have very strong cost-saving programs of 1.25 billion per year, just to see how we can reduce those kind of effects for our customer base. And that's why I think we're pretty proud about balancing growth, investments in prices and costs. And that's why we also could reiterate our guidance for the full year with a 4% margin, with an free cash flow of 2.3
1: billion. We'll have to leave it there.
4: Well,
1: thank you so much, Franz Müller, the CEO of Ahold Delhaize. That's it for today's show. I'm Ritika Gupta. Sportbox Europe is up next.

0: 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Starts 7 Eastern. 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
1: Welcome to Squawkbox Europe. I'm Karen Cho with Ben Bulos. These are your headlines. Soaring investment costs outweigh an earnings beat for SpaceX, with investors jittery as AI capex doubles from the previous quarter.
2: Wall Street hits fresh records, fueling a bounce in Asian stocks as earnings beat and oil retreats. U.S. Treasury Secretary Scott Bessent telling CNBC there may be movement on a pact to reopen the strait.
3: I think there is a chance we may have a deal today or tomorrow to open the strait and move towards a more normalized position in this conflict.
2: Novo Nordisk shares drop in the U.S. session despite the drug maker upping its outlook amid apparent jitters over sales of its new Wegovy weight loss pill. We'll discuss with CEO Mike Duster this hour.

0: There's no doubt the bulls are in charge of this market. The last four sessions, we've seen the rally stateside, fresh records on the Dow, the S&P yesterday. We've had it in Europe. The records spilled all across the European markets, the DAX, the French market. We saw it on the Italian stock market as well. The question is whether it remains in place. And yesterday we did have some calls from the Federal Reserve for higher interest rates. The Fed Bank of Kansas City president, Jeff Schmidt, he was talking in a speech calling for tighter policy yesterday. So again, the calculus at play here, monetary policy, could that spoil the party at some stage? But also, so too, I think the catalysts here have been the tech snapback on the back of the selling we had several weeks earlier, but also the catalyst of the Middle East. And the signal seemed to be, look, perhaps we're getting towards some sort of a ceasefire again, some sort of repeat of a memorandum of understanding. What will that do for the market behaviour?
1: Yeah, I mean, the thing when it comes to market rallies like the one we've seen in Wall Street in the previous session, I can't help but wonder about hypotheticals. You know, the thing that may hold things back is that despite the big earnings figures and really impressive numbers from so many of the big companies reporting this week, the thing that's kept a little bit of a break on the momentum is the big capex figures. And that's where investors have thrown in a little note of caution. I can't help but wonder, were it not for the concerns about the big outlay and expenditure, particularly on AI data centres and infrastructure, could the rallies, could the record highs have been even greater? It's one of those we'll never know, but you can't help but wonder in a moment like this.
0: Well, the earnings have certainly been driving the rally that we've seen so far in the last several sessions. Now, SpaceX shares, though, have dropped. So as we talk about some reality check, they have dropped in extended trading as the company posted its first set of results as a public company. Q2 revenue jumped by 92% year-on-year to $7.8 billion, beating forecasts. The operating loss for the space unit narrowed to just over $500 million, also beating estimates. But concerns were raised over capital expenditure, which jumped sixfold on the year to upwards of $18 billion. Almost $16 billion of that went on AI. The company warned expenditure would remain around such levels for at least the next two quarters. Speaking on the company's earnings call, SpaceX CEO Elon Musk spoke about revenue projections.
2: We are expecting to reach $100 billion plus ARR in December of this year. And it's probably also worth mentioning that our internal projections for reaching $1 trillion in revenue, not ARR, but revenue, have moved up from 2031 to 2030. So prior to the IPO, the financial projections we had were reaching $1 trillion in revenue in 2031. We now expect that to be in 2030. There's a non-zero chance of that being in 2029.
1: Well, Arjun joins us now. Arj, what was your take on the results overall?
3: It's a question of what is SpaceX now versus what is SpaceX going to become. And I think that was...

0: story we heard. What's interesting at the moment is if you look at where SpaceX is making the bulk of its revenue, and indeed the only segment that's profitable, it's in Starlink right now, the satellite connectivity play, which has been incredibly successful for SpaceX right now. And the company saying they're expecting to even launch a standalone mobile service in 2027, which pretty much puts it in competition with some of the big carriers in the US like AT&T, T-Mobile, etc. But also shows you a bit of where this business is heading. This is the kind of telecommunication spot, but it's indeed linked to, and that's kind of the now, and also very importantly, you're hearing about SpaceX turning a bit more into effectively a cloud business, talking about renting GPUs to other companies. And this is really what's driving the bulk of that AI revenue we've seen, which is north of $2 billion. So that's very interesting. And on the call, Elon Musk talked a lot about their access to NVIDIA GPUs and how that remains a competitive moat in an area where there's scarce computing power. But then what is the future? It's around space. This is a smaller segment for the company right now, but a lot is resting on Starship, the next generation rocket, which, if successfully tested and brought to market, would be the world's first fully reusable rocket. And this is key to ambitions in next generation Starlink and the future of the company. So it's sort of looking at this company, very interesting. Right now, it's cloud, it's renting out compute, it's around Starlink. The future for investors very much lies in what's happening around space.
1: Arjun, was comments that were made in the press conference, specifically on AI compute, this was the line, we're able to deploy capital in such a way that we're getting less than 1 year payback. And if you put that together with how quickly they broke ground and began an AI compute, a big mega factory, effectively, that was mid-2024 in Tennessee. They turned an old factory into an operational supercomputer in a record 122 days. That's a very quick turnaround in terms of producing, bringing compute to the market. And it's not just the one project, there are others. So how do we think about that data center build out?
0: Yeah, for now, that is really a huge focus. And they've been very aggressive on it. I think what's been interesting, and you've heard Elon Musk really praise NVIDIA and the relationship with NVIDIA. And Elon Musk is putting that relationship front and center because we're in an environment where there is a constraint on access to chips. And if you're a company who has access to chips, either from NVIDIA or memory chips or wherever part of the market that's constrained, to some extent, that is a very strong competitive advantage. And that is what Elon Musk is saying to the market. We have access to NVIDIA compute. We are one of their key partners right now. And so we can get that compute to market and rent it out. I think the question over the business model here is right now, it's a capacity constrained environment. Everyone wants computing power. Right now, it seems that SpaceX is in a position to be able to supply that. The question is, it's a very competitive market. It comes like CoreWeave or Nscale, Nebius, etc., as well as the hyperscalers. Is this a sustainable long-term business model? And to what detriment is renting out compute to Elon Musk's own ambitions within AI and its own models? I think one of the numbers was sort of 10% capacity going towards Grok, the rest of that capacity being rented out. Is that enough for Grok to become a serious player when it comes to AI models? That's a big question as well.
1: Fascinating. Let's get some more thoughts too, Arjun. We've got Steve Wesley with us, founder and managing partner of the Wesley Group and former Tesla board member. Steve, thank you so much for joining us. You've heard some of the discussion. We're highlighting the CapEx spending here, the $18.4 billion versus these longer-term ambitions of hitting targets of annual revenue of $1 trillion by 2030. What should the focus be at this stage in your view?
2: Well, I think those are the key issues. Look, this is a high drama day. Share price had been down 13% from the IPO, but 50% down from its peak. So SpaceX came out booming today, and Elon had bold numbers, beat plan, on track to double revenues. Hard to argue with that, going from roughly $18.7 billion to about $38 billion for this year. But he came out and said, we're going to be at $100 billion before you know it. So SpaceX wants to tell the story. They're the market leader. They're the leader in launch. They're the leader of Starlink, 81% growth, 11,000 satellites. People still have these questions. How quickly can they grow? How big are the costs going to be before this thing gets to profitability? And no one's quite touched on it yet tonight, but this is a unique IPO where shareholders have the ability to sell 20% of their holdings after just 90 days. That's now. So we're going to need to watch tomorrow to see, or later today, your time, to see how many people hit the door. It's going to be a fascinating watch.
1: Get into that and your instincts, because what we saw with the IPO was a lot of retail investors chasing fast money. And as soon as there was a hint that the stock was turning in the opposite direction, they were quick to get out. Now we're talking about some of the insiders here that have been locked up. They've been invested in the journey so far. Do you think they want to stick around? Do they want to cash out because they want some of those rewards?
2: Well, that is the conundrum. And Musk is telling the story, you got to hang in here. This is going to be $1 trillion. Not market cap company, but revenue company. That's extraordinary. But you've got to remember, investors have been locked up for 10 years. A lot of them are looking at pretty darn impressive gains. Some portion of them is going to be hitting the door. But you got to hand it to them. When you beat plan in your first quarter after going public, that looks pretty attractive. But again, you've got to ask yourself for the long term, can they really beat Anthropic, OpenAI, Google? These are some pretty formidable competitors, a lot tougher than the doddery Ford and General Motors. And then how much is it going to cost to get there? I think if you've been locked up 10 years, a certain amount of investors are going to say, let's take the cash and run, but we'll see.
0: Steve, how do you make sense of where SpaceX is going with its AI ambitions? Right now, there's this focus on almost becoming a neo cloud of sort, renting out the GPU capacity they're able to get. Over the longer term, what is SpaceX's play around AI, particularly as it does compete with some of those companies you named, OpenAI and Anthropic?
2: Yeah, so look, to compete with the big boys, and that's OpenAI, Anthropic, and Google or Alphabet, you've got to have access to compute. Musk and SpaceX have been incredibly smart. They've lined up huge deals with Jensen Huang at NVIDIA. So they've been pretty foxy on that one. You've got to give them credit there. If you're an investor, you're delighted. But the question is, can they get enough revenues up front to make up for this massive build out in data centers they're going to have to do? And my heavens, if they start talking about putting data centers in space, you can probably add an extra zero to all of that. So there's a lot of things to account for. It's going to be a little confusing for some investors, but I think before you know it, we're all going to be talking about SpaceX. It's just so darn interesting. Captures everyone's imagination.
0: Yeah, and how much at the moment, I guess, is being underappreciated or even overappreciated, in your opinion, around the space portion of SpaceX? We've spoken a lot about AI around data centers, GPU, but what about Starship? So much is resting on this being successful because it links to what they want to do next around Starlink and the V3 satellites. What's your take on kind of how the market's approaching the space portion of SpaceX?
2: So I think it's kind of the unsung hero, but it's going to be an important cash cow. Look, I can tell the story. Elon Musk invited me down to the hangar in 2007 to see what he was doing. And he said he was going to cut the cost of propulsion of lift that NASA was charging the U.S. government by 90%. People thought he'd lost his mind. In fact, today he's brought it down 95%. You've got to give him credit there. And in a world with Starlink, when you can sell broadband to the rural parts of the world that have never had it, that is a sweet business. If you've got a network of 11,000 satellites, it gives you a huge competitive edge. Most people don't put all the pieces together as smartly as Musk has, and I get why it's captured people's imagination. But it still leaves the question, how much is it all going to cost? And can you keep revenues ahead of the CapEx build out? And that ain't going to be easy. We'll see.
3: One way, Steve, would be to add another revenue making arm to the business. Do you reckon we could see a tie up, a takeover, a link with Tesla?
2: Maybe a car company you can think of? No, I think it's quite right. And look, Musk hinted at this at the last annual meeting, basically saying, there are collaborations going on as we speak. And I think the reality is there's a huge number of synergies between Tesla and SpaceX on chips, memory, compute, especially energy. Now you've got the SpaceX Colossus using microgrids powered by Tesla's megapacks for load smoothing. I mean, this is extraordinary. It's irresistible. Merge the two. You're going to get the largest company in the world. I wouldn't bet against it, but there might be some regulatory issues. Some people are saying they might have to divest of Tesla's China plant. That'd be a painful one. We're going to see it all unfold. It's turning into the world's biggest high-stakes poker game right before our eyes.
3: Steve, you have a very unique position as someone who's been formerly on the board of Tesla as a member of that board. What do you think is Elon Musk's focus now, having dealt with him, someone who presumably knows him pretty well? What do you think his next step, his next move, his focus is going to be in the coming quarter?
2: Look, I can't begin to predict what's going on in his mind. I will just observe he's usually a full step ahead of everybody else. And I think what he's realizing is he is holding on to some great synergies. He's got the lowest cost space propulsion capability in the world. SpaceX launch providing 51% of all rocket launches in the world, not just of companies, but in the world. So he's got that going. He's got this enormous space Starlink, almost a monopoly, looking at buying some of the largest U.S. carriers. This is extraordinary. And now if he can start to put the relationships and contracts in place with the Jensen Wongs and NVIDIAs of the world, that's going to give him an edge in compute. You put all those things together, it does in fact give you the ability to put data centers in space. I mean, he just seems to continuously be a step ahead of others. The only fly in the ointment is sometimes there's a little overpromising. Sometimes you don't hit the deadlines on time. And when you're talking about this volume of money, you need to be pretty buttoned down. You're going to see a lot of financial engineering here. It may be as exciting as the space engineering.
1: Steve, I want to pick up on some of those points around the depth of money required here to build out, because it's a very similar story at OpenAI, the frenemy of Elon Musk, Sam Altman. It feels as though there's a lot of storytelling taking place here to keep investors on the hook, wanting to pour more and more capital into these ventures. And we heard it a little bit yesterday from Elon Musk as well. He was talking about the sci-fi nature of what he wants to build out. Very similar to what we've heard from OpenAI. It's very sci-fi that we've now had a lot of these incredible AI escaping from sandboxed environments. It's so clever. It's been able to escape the parameters set by humans. That's been the narrative from OpenAI. What we heard from Elon yesterday is that, look, we're going to need more robots. They're going to be deployed to help build out future factories and power facilities on the moon. It sounds super sci-fi at the moment. Isn't that what we're hearing? Sci-fi is new terminology for marketing some of these ventures to get investors to put more capital into them?
2: Well, I mean, he's a master storyteller. He always loved science fiction, but how many of us get to actually bring science fiction to life? So you got to hand it to him with what he's done, especially with SpaceX. But to get from here to there, you're going to need to raise a lot of money. Investors get fatigued if you don't meet milestones. You know, there have been some problems at Tesla. He reconfigured the entire industry, but struggled a bit with full self-driving, and those Optimus robots still haven't been reporting to work yet. So you're going to have to hit the metrics to keep up the momentum, and it's not going to be cheap. But there's certainly a lot of financial support to date. The big question, I think, is going to be, can he go toe-to-toe with Anthropic and OpenAI? All of the companies are going to have to be reporting how many users they have and what their revenue growth is. If he can be competitive in that ballpark, I don't think there'll be any stopping him.
1: Steve, thank you so much for joining us. Great to hear your thoughts. Steve Wesley with us, founder and managing partner of the Wesley Group and former Tesla board member. Coming up on the show, we'll bring you our conversation with the CEO of Siemens Energy after the firm beat expectations in the third quarter. Plus, the earnings continue thick and fast here in Europe. We're speaking to the CEO of Fresenius after it raised its 2026 guidance. And we'll cross out live to Copenhagen, where Carolyn will be speaking to the CEO of Novo Nordisk after the Danish pharma giant's earnings disappointed investors.

0: Welcome back. Let's check in on the markets and a strong performance for Asian equities, really picking up on that rally, that stonking rally that we saw on Wall Street overnight, with both the Dow and the S&P notching intraday record highs as well as fresh closing record highs. That really setting the tone for the Asian trading session. Look at that. Some really impressive gains, particularly on the Kospi, which has had a roller coaster of a couple of weeks, but advancing more than 4% in the session. Also, the Nikkei 225. Been a lot of interest in what's happening in Japan with that intervention, joint intervention between the Japanese and the United States authorities to prop up the yen. We're seeing a real strong rally on the Nikkei 225 there. The thing that's driving the Japanese and Korean stocks is that momentum around AI stocks. We've had those positive, upbeat earnings results. US, we saw Palantir shares surge almost 30% after a really impressive set of figures. So that is what's happening in Asian equities. Let's see what we are expecting when European trading gets started for the Wednesday session. And again, very much risk on sentiment building on the gains we saw yesterday. In the previous session, the Pan-European Index had closed almost 0.75% higher, gains across all of the key regional benchmarks. And the futures indicating that they will build on that. But we are still about 40 minutes away from the open. We'll count down and keep an eye on how things change as we approach the opening bell. In the meantime, Fresenius has upped its 2026 earnings guidance, pointing to strength in its hospital and pharmaceutical operations. Second quarter results at the German healthcare group came in ahead of expectations. Michael Sen is the CEO of Fresenius and joins us now. Michael, good to have you with us. Just talk us through the last quarter.
1: Yes, good morning, and thanks for having me. We are really pleased with another very strong quarter after already a strong Q1 delivered by Team Fresenius. And from this position of operating strength across all of our businesses, really firing on all cylinders, we are raising our full-year outlook for core EPS growth to 10 to 15% for the full year. If you look at quarter two, competitive growth of 6%, Kabi with 7%. Particularly, I want to highlight Biopharma with 38%. That is obviously delivering margin expansion and an EBIT growth of roughly 10 to 11%. Margin expansion to 12.3% and core EPS 14.5%. And I want to also highlight that this is the highest capital return in a decade. But what is really important, this is more than a streak of continuous execution, which it is if you look at the last 4 years. This is actually a shift, a step up in the quality of earnings, because if you see the growth vectors, how they are scaling, being exposed to highly attractive growth markets, winning traction and market share, and thereby delivering incremental profit, and the hospital, the system business, demonstrating resilient earnings, even in changing regulatory environment, because as a market leader, having the network effect, they can always play and adapt, for example, with AI and digitization. So future Fresenius is exactly delivering what it has been aimed for, you know, faster growing, higher quality, stronger Fresenius, benefiting millions of patients worldwide and creating shareholder value.
0: We know that the German government needs to deal with what some describe as a ballooning deficit in its public health insurance funds. How concerned are you that that could put some downward pressure on the prices it's willing to pay for the sorts of drugs that you and your competitors make?
1: Well, that has been a key theme in the last quarter, because there was a draft of a regulation of a law which now has been passed. And we see that the law which has been passed is obviously already incrementally better than the draft. You know, there is always pressure on healthcare systems as we have aging population. On the other hand, we also have tremendous growth drivers because chronic diseases are on the rise. So the winners in this game will be, particularly in the hospital space, those who have a system, who can play network effects, who have procurement power, who can integrate care delivery between ambulatory and the hospital system, who can bank on digitization, automation, and now on AI to be more efficient, to deliver higher quality, and then gain the volume, because the volume in all countries will grow because of the demographics.
2: Michael, it's Karen weighing in, and good to see you this morning. Let me just hone in on the biopharma space that you called out. And we know you've been scaling this business, that you've had some success in recent quarters. What did you see in this quarter in particular that was so encouraging?
1: Well, first of all, we now have roughly 11 products on 8 molecules out in the market. This is a tremendous change if you compare and contrast it to 3 years ago. So we're gaining traction in the market. We have a blockbuster called Tyenne. It is going from strength to strength. In the UK, for example, it has a market share of 75%. It's growing in the EU 5 countries. It is gaining share in the most important market, which is the US. And now in Q2, we see almost the next strong leg developing a new molecule, denosumab. We call it Conexens or Bomintras, particularly in the oncology space, gaining traction. You may have heard the news flow that we filed for application and it was accepted at FDA and EMA for a new molecule. We also broke the news day before yesterday that another molecule, rituximab, together with Dr. Reddy's, we will commercialize this in the US. So the pipeline is growing. We are getting better and better in, you know, keeping check of the manufacturing costs, and our development engine is just mind-blowing.
2: We've spoken at length too this year about how Europe needs to rethink its approach to the pharmaceuticals industry in light of the most favored nation policy in the US. And it feels as though President Trump has pushed forward the agenda for big pharma states, like giving them somewhat of an advantage. In recent days, we've been talking about the potential consolidation of AstraZeneca with Bristol Myers Squibb potentially bulking up more in terms of its US presence. What do you make of the landscape and how it is still changing thanks to Trump's policy around big pharma?
1: Yeah, well, I think we needed to put it in a big picture. The world order is changing, and it's not only transactional. The world is actually gearing also towards resilience. And particularly in the pharma sector, what we see in the U.S., you want to balance affordability, domestic manufacturing, and then put it into a public policy. What we see, particularly because we are in the critical care, highly specialized generic space, that there are now incentives for domestically manufacturing. The actions of the CMS is gaining tractions, that hospitals are encouraged to buy products from domestically manufactured companies. And this is where exactly we match, because in your show, we've been alluding to that a bulk, you know, roughly 75% of what we do is produced in the US for the US. The other thing which you're alluding to is that scale matters. Scale in particular therapeutic areas, whether it's in autoimmune therapeutic area or on oncology, the scale matters, because then you have a very cost competitive position, and obviously an advantage in the go-to market, and also vis-a-vis the regulatory actions, you have a voice.
2: Michael, does that mean you expect to see more consolidation in big pharma? I think the phrase was coined the other day, huge pharma. Do you think huge pharma is coming?
1: Well, the pharma sector is so big, there's place for many. We're talking, or you're talking particularly on branded pharma. You know, we are a highly specialized IV generics pharma. Then there is special pharma. Then there is biosimilars and biologics as such, where we talk about already about the next generation of antibody drug conjugates, bispecifics, multispecifics. So that sector is so big. But as I said, scale will matter, and there will be consolidation or partnerships also. So, you know, going across the real pharma space, where I believe in ecosystems, you will see more partnerships, for example, with big tech companies or with startups.
0: Okay. Michael, thanks for joining us. As ever, Michael Sen, the CEO of Fresenius. Thank you for joining us as well. And stick around, because we are really counting down now to the European market open. Just over half an hour to go, and all of the key benchmarks are being pulled higher. Don't go away. We're back after a short break.

0: even while enjoying your favorite seated activities.
1: Welcome to Squawk Box Europe. I'm Karen Cho with Ben Bulos. These are your headlines. Soaring investment costs outweigh an earnings beat for SpaceX, with investors jittery as AI capex doubles from the previous quarter. Wall Street hits fresh records, fueling a bounce in Asian stocks as earnings beat and oil retreats. US Treasury Secretary Scott Bessent telling CNBC there may be movement on a pact to reopen the strait.
2: I think there is a chance we may have a deal today or tomorrow to open the strait and move towards a more normalized position in this conflict.
1: Novo Nordisk shares drop in the U.S. session despite the drug maker upping its outlook amid apparent jitters over sales of its new Wegovy weight loss pill. We'll discuss with the CEO, Mike Duster, this hour.

0: What's that you say? You're looking for a fresh record high? Well, you have come to the right place, because I've not got just one, but I've got two for you. The Dow and the S&P closing the Tuesday session on Wall Street, notching a new record high, having also touched fresh intraday record highs as well. It's the first time the S&P has closed above the 7,700 points mark. So some real optimism there, really off the back of some strong momentum on that positive earnings season that we've had so far. We've got some more big names reporting. We've got Disney slated to report Wednesday morning. We've also got Uber and Eli Lilly reporting their latest quarterly results. So plenty more for investors to digest in the day ahead. But that strong sentiment, that risk-on sentiment, has filtered through and set the tone for the Asian trading session as well. This is how the benchmarks in the region are performing. Strong showing, particularly on the Japanese and the Korean indices, both of them advancing. Remember, the Korean index has had a bit of a roller coaster ride, to put it mildly, over the last couple of weeks. But the chip makers, Samsung and SK Hynix, make a big proportion of that index. They are helping to lift the index after some real optimism around the AI trade, as we saw that having lifted the Nasdaq stateside, now lifting the Japanese and the Korean indices as well. Investors keeping a close eye on what's happening in Japan with the intervention, the joint intervention between the US and Japanese authorities to prop up the yen, and seems to have worked to an extent so far, but let's see how durable that support, how long-lasting that support will be. Worth saying, the other thing that's underpinning the strong performance in equities is the sharp fall in the oil price that we have seen. It closed the Tuesday session more than 5% lower, Brent crude dropping below $80 a barrel. That on the comments from US Treasury Secretary Scott Bessent that there is some sort of pact in the offing to get the Strait of Hormuz reopened. Some reports hinting that it could be reopened as soon as today. Let's wait and see what happens with that. But investors really welcoming that news and the oil price fall reflecting that. Let's see what's being anticipated when European trading gets started. It's less than half an hour, in fact, 25 minutes to go. We are counting down. And again, similarly to the Asian and US sessions, very much positive momentum there. All of the key benchmarks, including the pan-European, the blue chip stocks 50, being called higher. Karen.
1: Oil prices continue to slide this morning following Tuesday's steep fall on the back of US Treasury Secretary Scott Bessent's comments to Squawk Box that a deal between the US and Iran on the Strait of Hormuz is imminent. So the reverse, so we've got roughly just a slight faint red territory. Meanwhile, Qatar says mediators are also progressing on a deal to reopen the waterway and that a proposal has been drafted. The country's emir held talks with President Donald Trump late Tuesday in a further bid to de-escalate the conflict. Bessent told CNBC he sees energy prices easing further on a prospective deal.
2: There is a chance we may have a deal today or tomorrow to open the strait and move towards a more normalized position in this conflict. I think it would be freedom of movement. And even though things are still a little dicey there over the past few days, you know, we've saw quite a few ships coming out even now. So, you know, I'd expect the energy prices to settle back down, which, as I said, will be good for the entire world.
1: Iran could reportedly grant European nations permission to demine the Strait of Hormuz as part of a potential deal. That's according to Bloomberg. The move would represent a significant climb down from Tehran, which has previously insisted it would not allow other nations to oversee the safety of the passage. It would also offer welcome assurance to shipping firms and insurance companies around security in the region.
0: Well, we have had a slew of earnings. It's always a slew, isn't it? But that is indeed what we have got. So let me run you through some of the key reports. Heineken's organic operating profit surged 6.7% in the first half. It's more than double expectations. The Dutch brewer reiterated its profit guidance for the year and said it would remain prudent due to ongoing macroeconomic and geopolitical uncertainty. DHL has backed its full-year guidance and increased its share buyback program after posting second-quarter results ahead of expectations. CEO Tobias Meyer said it's set up to address risk factors such as the Middle East and tariffs, helping it confirm its guidance.
3: We remain realistic, maybe to some degree conservative, because we have seen in earlier years that volatility is here to stay, that the overall geopolitical situation leads to surprises, surprises for our customers, different operating conditions for the networks that we as DHL operate for our customers worldwide. So we remain tuned and we remain agile in the situation. So that's something that to some degree can also benefit us. We have a unique global footprint of logistical assets that are very valuable for our customers in these situations where you need short-term solutions at scale. So it can also benefit us as DHL, but it remains a demanding day-to-day, and that's why we maintain that cautiously optimistic outlook.
0: Siemens Energy's third quarter revenue grew 18.5% year on year to just under 11.5 billion euros. Sales, margins and orders hit a record in the period, boosted by strong demand for AI data centers in the US as well as power plants in the Middle East. Speaking on Europe Early Edition, CEO Christian Bruch said the age of electricity has just started.
4: If I look over the next couple of years, we continue to see a very strong demand in electricity. It will balance a bit between how much goes into the transmission of electricity, so our grid business, and how much goes into generation. And, you know, our quarters will always be a bit fluctuating. But by and large, yes, we do see continuous great market demand in electricity growth. We are confident for the next years to come that this will be a strong market. There will be ups and downs. That's not the question. But fundamentally, I think the age of electricity just has started, and it will require a continuous build-out of infrastructure.
0: Infineon posted record revenue in the third quarter, up 13% on the year, and said it expected similar growth in the current period. The chipmaker now expects full-year sales of 16.3 billion euros, having previously said it expected growth versus 2025's 14.7 billion euros. CFO Sven Schneider dismissed any concerns of the company being a part of the AI trade.
5: No, it does not keep me awake at night, Ben, but you are absolutely right. It's an important element. And if you look back at the usual trading range of the Infineon stock price before AI became one of the most important drivers, we were trading in a range of, let's call it, 30 to 40 euros. After the investors understood how relevant that business is, so this year we expect to generate more than 1.6 billion euros already in powering AI revenues, plus half a billion in data centers, the stock price and the multiples increased materially. At the peak, we have been north of 80 euros. And then indeed, as you say, in the last weeks, with some of these concerns and some resets, we went down to 65-ish numbers. Compared to the past, it's still a great valuation. But to fully answer your question, you cannot manage a company following daily, weekly, or quarterly stock prices. We believe in the value. You see also it's not only growth driver, it's a strong profitability driver for the company. In the division where the Powering AI is located, we have a steep 400 to 500 basis points increase quarter over quarter. That's more the focus of myself and of our company.
0: So just to flesh out a little bit more of that conversation with Infineon, you know, just to highlight, that was the company's highest quarterly earnings, highest quarterly revenue in Infineon's history. And the point that I was making to Mr. Schneider there was that when you are part of the AI trade, you can post the best figures. You can post impressive numbers for the quarter. But if the sentiment of the AI trade as a whole sours, you can be caught up in that tide. And, you know, despite how positive the numbers are, but he seemed very sanguine about that. He sort of said, you know, he's taking the bigger picture, the longer term approach, which I suppose is how these companies have to navigate it with this technology. That a lot of people, they know it's going to be transformative, they know that, but even those investors involved in the space are still, you know, there still come times where they think, yeah, but when are we going to get a return? How soon are we going to get a return on these massive investments?
1: We call it digestion issues, and there's no doubt there are valuation concerns in the marketplace, which is why the earnings season has been so important in this build-out. But the build-out phase, let's just take a moment to think about how powerful, how strong that is. We heard from Siemens Energy about the amount of electricity that's going to be required in future. He thinks it is effectively a generational change, the amount of electricity that is now going to be required to build and fuel AI. We heard from Infineon about the amount of power solutions for AI data centers that was a real driver in the business. We heard from Elon Musk overnight about the amount of compute power that they're building, how there is a thirst for that compute power. So it is driving the earnings of this stage. AMD, the amount of chips required to power these data centers, GPUs, CPUs, they had a data center sales up 107%. There is no doubt we're seeing it across the earnings. The question that investors have to ask themselves is, what are they paying for today and how patient are they going to have to be for return of a reward on that investment tomorrow. So I think that question still remains. Where is your entry point? And it seems as though investors are saying, after a pullback that we've had in recent months and recent weeks in technology, this is a re-entry point. You're seeing it in Europe this week. You're seeing it in the United States. The NASDAQ 100 yesterday had a rally of well over 3%. So investors are certainly getting back into some of these trades.
0: Yeah, and I suppose I wonder if one of the questions at the back of investors' minds at times is, you know, there's clearly demand, there's appetite from businesses and individuals, but is this at a point where they're being offered almost introductory low-cost deals to use the technology, and will they continue to use it when the costs start to mount? We've already seen big companies express concerns about, you know, the cost that they're spending on these tokens. So one of many factors there. Coming up on the show, we will cross live to Copenhagen, where Carolyn will be speaking to the CEO of Novo Nordisk after the Danish pharma giant's earnings disappointed investors.

0: Welcome back. US listed shares of Novo Nordisk slid in Tuesday trade after the Danish pharma giant pre-released earnings, which appeared to disappoint investors despite hiking its 2026 outlook. Carolyn joins us now with the boss. Carolyn.
1: Absolutely. The market not very enthusiastic overnight, but one man is very bullish about the numbers and the company's outlook. And of course, that is the CEO of Novo Nordisk, Mike Doustdorf. Thank you so much for your time. Really appreciate it. Talk to me about your bullish feeling about what's going on in the company based on the numbers and your ability to raise guidance.
2: Well, I think raising guidance is why I'm bullish. I come from part of the organization where I was taught that it's about making a promise to your stakeholders and over-delivering on those promises. And that's exactly what we're doing this quarter. We're beating expectations because we're performing much better than we thought ourselves is possible for this time of the year, as well as, of course, pretty much every investor out there thought is possible. It's a solid set of numbers that I'm very proud of, and it comes on the back of incredible performance of multiple of various different assets that we have there across the geographies.
1: A few things that the market is focusing on. One thing is the Wegovy pill. Of course, this was a monster launch a couple of months ago. It's going extremely well, but according to analysts' expectations, it could have gone better maybe. What's going on here?
2: I actually take that a little bit as a compliment because they've done so well that probably some analysts out there have raised their expectations even more. Actually, many of those analysts used to think that by the time the Wegovy pill gets competition from our competitor, then we should plateau and maybe even go further down. The opposite has happened. We have announced that 5 million prescriptions has been right now written for the Wegovy pill. But maybe the fine detail is that first 1 million prescription took us 11 weeks to do without any competitor in the market. This last 1 million prescription took us 4 weeks to do while there's a competitor out there trying really hard to take those prescriptions away from us, and we have not allowed that. It speaks to the power of the peptide that this pill is. It speaks to the benefits of the pill, the efficacy, the convenience, and the ease of use that it has vis-a-vis other medications. So it's a phenomenal launch, and I hope to be able to meet everyone's expectations going forward. But the pill is doing incredibly well in US, and now we have done actually seen the same thing repeat itself in UK, where we have 300,000 patients on the pill, and in UAE, where we came second to market. We have now 50% of the market in just 3 weeks. So that's a good launch.
1: What about some of the other markets that you're going to be launching in? What can you tell us here about the future trajectory?
2: We got the European approval actually midsummer. And we have announced today that we're going to start rolling the pill in selected number of markets going forward, starting soon with Germany. And more to that, wait and see.
1: What about potential price or cannibalization on part of consumers, as you call them, not necessarily patients? Are they foregoing the injectables? Are they switching to the pill? What are you seeing here?
2: 80% of the patients who are taking the pill are GLP-1 naive. So they have never used a GLP-1. The 20% that basically has used the GLP-1, to a large extent, we're seeing that coming from some of our competitors to us. We see limited amount of our own Wegovy injectable cannibalization. So that's also very reassuring.
1: What about pricing overall? There's huge concern about margin pressure, given that, yes, you're seeing volumes increase, but can it offset some of the pricing pressures that you're seeing?
2: If you actually see why we are raising expectation, we are growing in this quarter 7 percentage points. And even when you correct for all the one-off adjustments, we are growing at 4 percentage points the sales. And our operating profit growth adjusted was 11% for the quarter. We would not be able to, in a year where everyone thought it should be a negative year for us, show a positive growth on the top and the bottom if items like the pill were not doing well and were not profitable.
1: Now, I get there's so much excitement around the pill, even if maybe expectations that were sky high haven't really been met. But in terms of overall sales, only makes up a fraction. So how much of a key growth driver will it really be going forward?
2: It is quite obvious that a very large portion of the people suffering from obesity are preferring a pill over injection. I'm happy that I work for a company that has both. So I don't try to discriminate. You can, if you would like a weekly injection, we have one of the best ones. If you want a daily pill, we also have it. But I could see a future where actually this market is to a large extent a pill market. I could see that. No one knows. If that happens, we are incredibly well positioned. I might remind you, all the numbers and all the excitement you see for the pill, it's just 6 months. We are at early innings right now.
1: Mike, another reason why the market was underwhelmed overnight was the negative, the disappointing study results when it comes to CagriSema, the next generation weight loss pill. Is there still merit? Is there still potential in this one vis-a-vis the Eli Lilly competition?
2: I think you will see that in a future, people will not focus on a single number. That's what the market right now is doing. When it comes to the obesity numbers of CagriSema, people look at the single number of weight loss percentage points vis-a-vis one competitor. When it comes to the results of the Reimagine 4, they're looking at, again, one number, HbA1c reduction, versus, again, one competitor. This is not how the market and the patients perceive these medications, especially when you're dealing with chronic medications, chronic diseases that have millions of patients on board. CagriSema is a very good drug. If you think about it, with reduction of 1.9%, Reimagine 4, there are not many diabetes drugs out there. Ask the question to a diabetic patient that wants to reduce their sugar level. If 1.9% is meaningful or not, CagriSema will be a good drug.
1: But again, bigger questions here around your pipeline after Friday's disappointing Zeus results when it comes to your cardiovascular test drug here. What is the future for your company? You've been trying to push into cardiovascular. You wanted to be a powerhouse here. What is the plan despite the setbacks?
2: To continue, not to let the strategy be changed based on one single asset and one failure. I have said multiple times, if you don't like failure, you should not work in pharmaceutical industry. This is the nature of our game. Am I disappointed when these trials fail? Absolutely. But am I getting used to it over 34 years of being here? Also, yes. We will have future failures. The trick is to make sure our successes are multiple times more than the failures, which is why we are actually here 103 years later after our birth. We have been able to have more successes than failures.
1: Right. And a way to hedge that is, of course, through M&A. Bolt-on, small M&A, or big transformational ones? We know that two of your competitors are talking about tying up. What's in store for you?
2: We have said that instead of getting into the rhetorics of the size and the number of the deals, we should basically make sure we are not doing the deals for the sake of deal-making. We are looking into our strategy and looking into our science. When we see gaps, then we go outside shopping. I am incredibly proud of the R&D organization on good ideas. There are many good ideas out there and many good assets out there, many of which we can bolt on into what we already have. That's exactly where our focus on, bolt on acquisitions to strengthen the pipeline that we already have.
1: Mike Doustdar, always great to speak with you. Thank you so much for your time speaking to CNBC this morning on the back of these numbers. Yes, guidance was lifted, but again, the market will have to a number of disappointments overnight. Back over to you.
3: Thank you so much for that, Carolyn. And fascinating comments just there on consolidation. And we're going to bring you actually another comment later on in the show that we had from Michael Senner at Fresenius talking about scale mattering at this point as we talk about most favored nation policy in the United States and how that has changed the dynamics for pharmaceutical companies. We are now counting down to the start of the European trading session. This is how we are perched early hours. We are called higher again. We are firmly in rally mode this week. The last four sessions has been positive, taken us to fresh records here in Europe as well as in the United States. So we're looking to top up on those levels, and you can see, particularly on the Xetra DAX, on what is a very heavy earnings day.

0: 384-9971.
1: Welcome to Squawkbox Europe. It's 8 a.m. here in London, 9 a.m. CET, and stock markets across Europe are opening up for trade. The early picture has been a brighter one as we look to top up on levels from yesterday. We had fresh all-time highs on the Stock 600, the DAX, the French market, the CAC 40, on the FTSE MIB over in Italy. And in addition to that stateside, we saw fresh records on the Dow and the S&P 500. So the market's very much primed when it comes to these higher levels that we're watching. A third of a percent, roughly, on the benchmark, the Stock 600, as we get going. So earnings, as we digest them, they're still driving this market forward, Ben.
2: Yeah, how much higher can European equities go? That is the question. With new intraday record highs, closing highs being reached, we are keeping a close eye on that. And that positive sentiment really here to stay, certainly for the time being. We saw the rally on Wall Street give rise to a rally in the Asian trading session. And look at that, it has very much filtered through to the European start of trading this Wednesday morning. So let's drill down into a little more detail and see how things are playing out sector by sector. This is the board of outperformers. Basic Resources leading the way up 2.4%, almost 2.5% there. Retail stocks advancing as well, more than 1%. Utilities and industrial goods rounding off the board of outperformers. We've got some momentum being given to equities by the fall in the oil price. It was down 5% yesterday, Brent crude dropping below $80 a barrel. Those losses have been extended amid hopes that some sort of pact is in the offing to get the Strait of Hormuz reopened. So that is really giving a boost to some of the energy-intensive sectors like industrial goods and basic resources. So let's take a look at where we're seeing the biggest lag. And these are the sectors where we're seeing the sharpest falls. But none of those falls looking particularly large. Real estate jumping to the top of the board of laggards, off by a third of 1%. Banks giving up some ground this morning. Also the basket of telecom stocks and media stocks as well below the flat line. That's the picture when you look at it stock sector specifics. Let's have a look at the regional breakdown. And this is how the main European bourses are doing. All of them in positive territory. The Italian market putting in a strong showing, leading the way of the indices that we have a print for. The FTSE 100 and the CAC 40 rising by about the same amount, up around about a third of 1%. A lot for investors to digest in Europe today. Lots of earnings, including Novo Nordisk, which pre-released earnings on Tuesday that appeared to disappoint investors despite hiking its 2026 outlook. And quarterly sales of the Danish pharma giant's Wegovy weight loss pill came in lower than expected. You can see the immediate reaction to that in the share price, down around about 2% in the first 3 minutes of trading. Speaking to CNBC, the CEO Mike Doustdar addressed those elevated expectations.
3: I take that a little bit as a compliment, because they've done so well that probably some analysts out there have raised their expectations even more. Actually, many of those analysts used to think that by the time the Wegovy pill gets competition from our competitor, then we should plateau and maybe even go further down. The opposite has happened. We have announced that 5 million prescriptions has been right now written for the Wegovy pill. But maybe the fine detail is that first 1 million prescription took us 11 weeks to do without any competitor in the market. This last 1 million prescription took us 4 weeks to do while there's a competitor out there trying really hard to take those prescriptions away from us, and we have not allowed that. It speaks to the power of the peptide that this pill is. It speaks to the benefits of the pill, the efficacy, the convenience, and the ease of use that it has vis-a-vis other medications. So it's a phenomenal launch, and I hope to be able to meet everyone's expectations going forward. But the pill is doing incredibly well in US, and now we have done actually seen the same thing repeat itself in UK, where we have 300,000 patients on the pill, and in UAE, where we came second to market. We have now 50% of the market in just 3 weeks. So that's a good launch.
2: I know when I showed you the regional bourses, we didn't have the Xetra DAX, but it is up around

0: 0.2%, helped in part by a strong performance from Siemens Energy. Its shares popping more than 4% this morning. This is after it reported that Q3 revenue grew 18.5% year on year to just under 11.5 billion euros. Sales margins and orders hit a record in the period, boosted by strong demand for, guess what? AI data centres in the US as well as power plants in the Middle East. Speaking on Europe Early Edition, CEO Christian Bruch said the age of electricity has just started.
1: If I look over the next couple of years, we continue to see a very strong demand in electricity. It will balance a bit between how much goes into the transmission of electricity, so our grid business, and how much goes into generation. And, you know, our quarters will always be a bit fluctuating. But by and large, yes, we do see continuous great market demand in electricity growth. We are confident for the next years to come that this will be a strong market. There will be ups and downs. That's not the question. But fundamentally, I think the age of electricity just has started, and it will require a continuous build-out of infrastructure.
2: Joining us now is Emmanuel Carr, who's head of European Equity Strategy at Barclays. Emmanuel, thank you very much for joining us. We're topping up on fresh records here on European stock markets this morning as we get going. But as we talk about fresh records on some of the main markets, at least, say French stocks and also on the German market, we're only just above where we finished up before the war began. So we're only just sort of climbing above those levels, quite different to the United States, where we've seen the market really soar and reach for fresh territory far and above where it has been in the past. What does that mean in terms of whether there is still better value here in Europe, even at record levels?
3: Yeah, morning, Karen. Look, I think the market in Europe has been, you know, basically stuck in a range, and you know, with the war basically driving this kind of stagflation concerns. But I think what we are seeing now is one thing, which is appetite for diversification, and ultimately, in the last 2 months, Europe is strongly outperforming the US. Because the market realized that either AI is not the only game in town or not just one-way trade. There's appetite for diversification, which is benefiting less AI-heavy markets like Europe. Number two, oil price is, you know, lower than it was 2-3 months ago. This is still a wild card, obviously, for the outlook in Europe. But, you know, we are seeing, I think, a strong incentive for Trump to find a way out from this. And then you have earnings. And earnings have been very, very strong. Despite all of these concerns about stagflation, etc., earnings are growing very strongly, more than 20% globally and more than 15% in Europe. So ultimately, there's a very fundamental reason why Europe is doing what it is doing, which is, you know, going higher and higher, which is earnings, right? So again, I'm not here to say that Europe can sustainably beat the US. We still believe AI and the broader AI ecosystem will be a very strong driver of the US market. But we think Europe has valuation, positioning, and diversification as supports.
2: And that is the point, isn't it? Because even though we've climbed higher, there has been a huge bounce in technology, for instance, even the past four sessions. We've seen much stronger gains there, 3+% on the NASDAQ 100 versus at its best on the Italian market here in Europe, up 1.25%. Right? How do you position around Europe if you want to capture the lion's share of the returns from here?
3: So, look, we are still long, we are long value and cyclicals, right? So we are positioned for what should be a strong nominal growth. Nominal growth globally is above 6%. And inflation is a big component of that. Inflation, as long as it is under control, is good for earnings. And that's what we are seeing with the latest reporting. And so we want to you know, be exposed to sector which can monetize this inflation, which can grow earnings, and someone defends our valuation against the threat of higher rates. We are long cyclicals, mostly industrials, tech. We like this AI ecosystem, and I do think that this momentum washout we had in the last couple of weeks has removed some froth from this AI trade and is allowing now earnings to prevail again. But we also like the broader value complex, banks basically, which is a good way to have some AI agnostic exposure, which has helped quite a bit in the last couple of weeks, but also have some defense against higher interest rates.
2: I want to talk about how sustainable this market rally is after four straight sessions and records everywhere, as far as the eye can see. What do you make of the momentum that is moving off the sidelines here, whether it's going to stay committed in the market?
3: Look, I think what we had in the last couple of weeks is maybe a realization that we are getting to a much more mature phase of this AI investment cycle. We like AI. We still believe AI capex will continue to feed growth and support the broader ecosystem. But look, you know, you have to think about tech becoming much more capital intensive, which means you have to think about funding costs, you have to think about your return on investment as well, and not all of the AI winners will win Equally, we're seeing some of these AI losers who have been punished, all of them, might start to offer some value here. So I think the market is going to be much more focused on idiosyncratic developments across the AI space. But as a macro team, we think AI is still a massive source of growth for the global economy. Now, I think what we realized as well in the last couple of weeks was there was a lot of exuberance in this AI trade, and I think the pullback we had, which was quite significant, Korea is down 40%, some of these AI champions are down 20-25%, has some merit, because this is showing that, this is not a one-way trade. Things can go up and down as well, and that's forcing investors, I think, to be much more focused on fundamentals, right? So I think some of this exuberance has been removed now and should allow this trend to go back up again. But I think investors will think about diversification, hedging, and look more at fundamentals within this AI space going forward.
2: Sounds a lot healthier, doesn't it?
0: Yeah, it does. Emmanuel, at risk of being the spectre at the feast, given the equities being at record highs and a lot of the enthusiasm and euphoria being driven by the AI, the promise of the appetite, the growth in that space, but a lot of that is predicated on these big tech companies and so on being able to meet the demand and capitalize on that appetite. But they're having to borrow to do so. A lot of their capex plans are now backed by plans to borrow vast amounts. We have the potential of rates going up. There's a more hawkish Fed than people expected under Kevin Warsh. There's the possibility of the European Central Bank, the Bank of England, looking at possible rate hikes later in the year, according to market bets. How much could that put a spanner in the works in terms of what we're seeing with equities and knock the direction of travel off course?
3: Sure. I think there are 3 points to make here. One is that earnings are the best defense against higher interest rate. And I think this is what we've seen over the last couple of weeks, is a very, very strong reporting. See, earnings have been the strongest in 4 years for Q2. So that's been a bit of a reassurance. Number two, look, now there's a fair amount of hawkishness priced in. I think the Fed has been forcing the market to reprice, more tightening in financial condition. Dollar has gone up, rates expectations have gone higher, and that's something which was not the case before. But certainly, I have the view, which is maybe not consensus, that inflation might not be such a big thing, because if you look at the wage developments in the U.S., for example, they are moderating. So unit labor costs are coming off in the U.S. And I think this is telling that maybe this underlying inflation pressure are not so entrenched, right? So we see oil is a swing factor. You have a number of risk around the kind of understanding on the Fed reaction function. So we're going to have to navigate the next couple of weeks with some degree of volatility in the rate market, I would say. But I do believe that we can climb this wall of worry, and earnings ultimately are helping equities to cope with higher rates.
0: The natural human reaction when people hear about strong performance of companies, strong profits, top and bottom line performance, and dividends, is to think, I want a piece of that action. Of course, what they should be really thinking is the opposite, is, where are the opportunities? Where is there something that feels underpriced that maybe there's an endpoint at? Is there any sector, is there any space at the moment within European equities that you think represents a buying opportunity?
3: Look, we've been, sticking to what is a very consensus positioning, which is broadly being long capex beneficiaries and banks. But as of 2 months ago, we started to get back into the consumer, which is a very controversial universe, because the consumer has been beaten down hard because higher rate and higher inflation and higher oil prices. So there is a clear lack of appetite out there for consumer. We upgraded luxury good back to overweight back in June on the view that, this is a sector which is down 30-40% year to date, but a clear play on the top-end consumer. Wealth effect is booming pretty much everywhere, and there should be a strong support for the sector. This is a way to play de-escalation in the Middle East, whether it's lower oil price or reopening of tourism. And that's also a way to get a little bit of quality in the portfolio. Look, it's been volatile since then, but I think the earnings were reassuring. We start to see some inflection in earnings for the space. But I can tell you, this is still a very controversial part of the market. So it's very hard to go against the crowd here. But I guess the last couple of weeks have been showing us the merit of diversification and not putting all your money in the same basket.
2: I want to ask you about a note from your team about the inflows going into China. Hard to see that it's landed because the China markets haven't moved that aggressively. I mean, everything's moved from recent days, but there's nothing really that stands out about China. Is it coming? Is it back in terms of investor psychology?
3: Look, I think what we've seen over the last couple of weeks now was, you know, institutions somewhat reducing their exposure to hot markets like Korea and Taiwan. And somewhat reallocating towards less AI-driven market like China. And I think there is a suspicion that China might do a bit more to stimulate the economy and the market, etc. We don't expect much to happen there, but I think it was more like, you know, investors trying to diversify away from this euphoric, you know, tech AI-driven market in part of Asia.
0: Okay, Emmanuel, thank you very much for joining us. How do I pronounce your surname? Cool?
3: Cool, yeah.
0: Cool. There you go. Got it right. Just always like to check. Emmanuel Kaur, Head of European Equity Strategy at Barclays. Still to come on the show, we'll bring you more of Carolyn's conversation with the CEO of Novo Nordisk after the Danish pharma giant's earnings disappoint investors. We'll be back in just a few minutes.

0: Welcome back. Novo Nordisk hiked its 2026 outlook, but investors focused more on quarterly sales of the Danish pharma giant's Wegovy weight loss pill, which came in lower than expected. We can join Carolyn now. Carolyn, you got more on this, and you've been speaking to the boss.
1: Yes, but the Wegovy pill sales were only fractionally below expectations. But I think, Ben, there was so much excitement around the launch of this in the month of January. The launch was going spectacularly. More than 5 million subscriptions in the U.S. They're rolling it out in the UAE, U.K., Germany is coming next. So I think the market was probably hoping for more. But I got a chance to speak with the CEO, Mike Doustdar. Here's his perspective on the Wegovy pill.
2: Actually see why we are raising expectation. We are growing in this quarter 7 percentage points. And even when you correct for all the one-off adjustments, we are growing at 4 percentage points the sales, and our operating profit growth adjusted was 11% for the quarter. We would not be able to, in a year where everyone thought it should be a negative year for us, show a positive growth on the top and the bottom if items like the pill were not doing well and were not profitable.
1: Now, I get there's so much excitement around the pill, even if maybe expectations that were sky high haven't really been met. But in terms of overall sales, only makes up a fraction. So how much of a key growth driver will it really be going forward?
2: It is quite obvious that a very large portion of the people suffering from obesity are preferring a pill over injection. I'm happy that I work for a company that has both. So I don't try to discriminate. You can, if you would like a weekly injection, we have one of the best ones. If you want a daily pill, we also have it. But I could see a future where actually this market is to a large extent a pill market. I could see that. No one knows. If that happens, we are incredibly well positioned. I might remind you, all the numbers and all the excitement you see for the pill, it's just 6 months. It's just 6 months. We are at early innings right now.
1: Mike, another reason why the market was underwhelmed overnight was the disappointing study results when it comes to CagriSema, the next generation weight loss pill. Is there still merit? Is there still potential in this one vis-a-vis the Eli Lilly competition?
2: I think you will see that in a future, people will not focus on a single number. That's what the market right now is doing. When it comes to the obesity numbers of CagriSema, people look at the single number of weight loss percentage points vis-a-vis one competitor. When it comes to the results of the Reimagine 4, they're looking at, again, one number, HbA1c reduction versus, again, one competitor. This is not how the market and the patients perceive these medications, especially when you're dealing with chronic medications, chronic diseases that have millions of patients on board. CagriSema is a very good drug. If you think about it, with reduction of 1.9%, Reimagine 4, there are not many diabetes drugs out there. Ask the question to a diabetic patient that wants to reduce their sugar level, if 1.9% is meaningful or not. CagriSema will be a good drug.
1: Karen and Ben, the key word for Novo Nordisk these days is diversification. How do they diversify their revenue stream outside of weight loss drugs and diabetes? That's the key question going forward. And this is where a key part of the strategy hinges upon. And when it comes to this, it's going to have to be M&A. That's what the CEO was telling us earlier.
3: Carolyn, I want to pick up on that point because there's been a huge focus on M&A in the sector after AstraZeneca indicated it had interest in Bristol-Myers Squibb. The market seems to be moving towards what one of our earlier guests said was scale in that sector, and we talk about big pharma all the time, but there is a view now it may have to become a huge pharma. Those with the deepest pockets have the ability to leverage AI but also pay up for further drug discovery and I guess just have that cost advantage to the United States market, which is all important under a Trump administration.
1: So exactly that point, that question I put to the CEO of Novo Nordisk, Mike Doustdar, and he said, no, it's not necessarily about size. It's about portfolio fit. And that's why the company says it's going to be going for targeted bolt-on acquisitions. But of course, if you want to diversify your revenue streams, if you want to become a cardiovascular powerhouse, as the company has previously said, maybe large-scale transformational M&A is the way to go. Of course, it's one of the avenues that the company will need to be looking at to really compete with the Eli Lillys of this world. Of course, Eli Lilly, by comparison, has a much bigger portfolio, immunology, oncology, for example. That portfolio, as of this point, is pretty limited at Novo Nordisk. Again, 90% of its revenues coming from diabetes and weight loss. They need to spread that out a little bit because, of course, also semaglutide is losing patent protection in the U.S. and in Europe beginning 31-32.
0: Okay, Carolyn, thank you very much. Infineon posted record revenue in the third quarter, up 13% on the year, and said it expected similar growth in the current period. The chipmaker now expects full-year sales of 16.3 billion euros, having previously said it expected growth versus 2025's 14.7 billion euros. A little earlier, I had a chat with the CFO, Sven Schneider, and I asked him whether he was being kept awake at night by the aspect of any business related to the AI trade being subject to the turning tide of sentiment, regardless of how good their actual fundamental numbers are. He dismissed any concerns of the company being a part of that AI trade.
4: No, it does not keep me awake at night, Ben, but you are absolutely right. It's an important element. And if you look back at the usual trading range of the Infineon stock price before AI became one of the most important drivers, we were trading in a range of, let's call it, 30 to 40 euros. After the investors understood how relevant that business is, so this year we expect to generate more than 1.6 billion euros already in powering AI revenues, plus half a billion in data centers, the stock price and the multiples increased materially. At the peak, we have been north of 80 euros. And then indeed, as you say, in the last weeks, with some of these concerns and some resets, we went down to 65-ish numbers. Compared to the past, it's still a great valuation. But to fully answer your question, you cannot manage a company following daily, weekly, or quarterly stock prices. We believe in the value. You see also, it's not only growth driver, it's a strong profitability driver for the company. In the division where the Powering AI is located, we have a steep 400 to 500 basis points increase quarter over quarter. That's more the focus of myself and of our company.
3: Heineken organic operating profit surged 6.7% in the first half, more than double expectations. The Dutch brewer reiterated his profit guidance for the year and said it would remain prudent due to ongoing macroeconomic and geopolitical uncertainty. DHL has backed its four-year guidance and increased its share buyback program after posting second quarter results ahead of expectations, the stock sliding 1.5% today. The CEO, Tobias Meyer, said the company is set up to address risk factors such as the Middle East tariffs, helping it confirm its guidance.
5: We remain realistic, maybe to some degree conservative, because we have seen in earlier years that volatility is here to stay, that the overall geopolitical situation leads to surprises for our customers, different operating conditions for the networks that we as DHL operate for our customers worldwide. So we remain tuned and we remain agile in the situation. So that's something that to some degree can also benefit us. We have a unique global footprint of logistical assets that are very valuable for our customers in these situations where you need short-term solutions at scale. So it can also benefit us as DHL, but it remains a demanding day-to-day, and that's why we maintain that cautiously optimistic outlook.
0: Still to come on the show, we will speak to the CFO of Wolters Kluwer as the Dutch firm reports a rise in organic revenue. That's coming up. Don't go away.

0: counter, the sport mat, and wireless remote. Call now.
1: Welcome to Squawk Box Europe. I'm Karen Cho with Ben Bulas. These are your headlines. Novo Nordisk shares shed the pounds despite the drug maker upping its outlook. But CEO Mark Doustdar takes market jitters over Wegovy's pill sales in his stride.
2: I actually take that a little bit as a compliment because they've done so well that probably some analysts out there have raised their expectations even more. Many of those analysts used to think that by the time the Wegovy pill gets competition from our competitor, then we should plateau and maybe even go further down.
1: Meantime, shares in Siemens Energy jump after record results amid the data center boom. The CEO, Christian Brook, tells CNBC the momentum is broad-based.
3: There is a strong US market. That is not a question, and obviously AI plays a role in it, but I'm proud that we are able to keep a balanced project portfolio.
1: Soaring investment costs outweigh an earnings beat for SpaceX, with investors jittery as AI capex doubles from the previous quarter.

0: Let's check in on how the markets are doing. What are we now? About half an hour into the trading day. And it is a sea of green across European equities. The pan-European Stock 600 is notching even higher levels after hitting a fresh record high in previous session. And it's really reflecting the performance on all the main regional bourses. The Frankfurt DAX, Italian MIB, both up around 0.5%, leading the way higher. The FTSE 100 also showing gains. The CAC 40 slightly underperforming the rest, but still just above the flat line, keeping its head above the surface. But in terms of the sector-by-sector breakdown, this is where we're seeing the biggest gains this Wednesday morning. It's basic resources advancing 2% or so, retail up 1.25%, utilities and oil and gas also up 0.9%. Interesting, that one, given that we've seen the oil price ease slightly. It was down more than 5% yesterday. Brent crude dropping below $80 a barrel, giving up a little bit more ground today. So oil and gas majors proving somewhat resilient despite that easing in the oil price. In terms of the biggest falls we're seeing in the sectors, these are the laggards. It's banks leading the way lower, off by almost 0.75%. Real estate down about 0.5% as well. Household goods giving up ground, as is the basket of telecom stocks this morning. Karen.
1: Thank you very much, Ben. Interesting conversation coming your way about how software is embracing AI and what that is doing to the numbers. Now, Wolters Kluwer has reported a 10% rise in adjusted operating profit in constant currencies for the first half of the year. The Dutch software maker pointed to increased adoption of AI-embedded products, which helped lift recurring cloud software revenues by 14%. Let's get into the weeds on this with Kevin Entricken, who is the CFO of Wolters Kluwer. Kevin, welcome back to the show. Nice to have you on board. The lingering question for a lot of investors is how software manages to survive and whether there's a moat around it thanks to the adoption of AI. But now that you've folded so many AI products into the systems, what are you seeing in terms of the numbers?
2: Well, we had a very good first half of the year. We grew 5% organically. As you mentioned, we've seen very good growth in our recurring revenues, 7% up in recurring revenues, and our SaaS software is up 14% this year. So really delighted with that. And it's coming along with the improved profitability, a 10% rise in the adjusted operating profit margin, a 100 basis point improvement in the margin. So we are delighted with our results right now. And a lot of that is driven by innovation and a lot of the very interesting things we're doing by combining our deep domain expertise, our content, with advanced technologies to look for productivity solutions for each of our customers. So we do find that we're adding a lot of value in that regard.
1: Have a deeper enterprise collaboration with OpenAI to bring more of that technology into your products. I can see from the numbers today, product development spending to rise to 12 to 13% of revenues in 2026, and that is going to be weighted to the second half of this year. Just explain some of that spending and how it's going to be used.
2: Certainly. We've green-lighted a number of investments in innovation and productivity solutions for our customers. And as you mentioned, we do expect the second half to see an increase in our product development spend and innovation. But we're already seeing great results. In fact, 9 months ago in our health division, we launched up-to-date Expert AI. And today, 90% of our customers have already signed on to adopt that. That's 2,500 hospitals in the United States. We're seeing an international adoption as well. Already 36 countries are represented in these new products. So we're delighted with that uptake. We see a similar dynamic in our tax and accounting business, where agentic AI modules released in the beginning of the year are now adopted by about 250 accounting firms around the world. So indeed, we are seeing these productivity demands in the professionals we serve, looking for ways that they can cope with increasing regulation, increasing complexity. And by taking our deep domain expertise and marrying it with these advanced technologies, we're adding real value.
0: Kevin, it's Ben joining the conversation. One observation I've had is certainly in the last few weeks, there's a bit of a seesaw effect going on between chip maker stocks and software stocks, given where sentiment happens to lie among investors. If they sour on the AI trade itself, they return to the darling of the software spaces, and vice versa. How much does that trouble you, that even when, you know, decent earnings figures are posted, you can be very much subject to the whims of broader sentiment?
2: Yep, that is the world we live in today. But I will say we are laser focused on execution of our strategy. And if you look at the fundamentals of Wolters Kluwer, we've never been stronger. Not only are we posting organic growth and improved margins, but if you take a look at our free cash flow, up 14% in the first half of the year, EPS up 14%. You know, the fundamentals of Wolters Kluwer have never been stronger. And I think that's because we remained laser focused on helping our customers with the complex problems that they are facing today.
0: And in terms of the software that you run and operate, I know it's in very highly regulated spaces like law and healthcare, but we keep hearing from the big AI labs about how the AI models they are developing in testing have somehow managed to breach the restrictions and the guardrails that are supposedly in place and potentially compromise other companies' software. What are you doing in response to that to make sure that where your software is dealing with very sensitive personal and commercial information, that it's not subject to these risks from the AI software that these labs are developing?
2: Well, I think those are all very valid concerns that we are laser focused on. If you take a look at how we develop software, we are always looking at security and data privacy in everything that we do. Because as you mentioned, our customers are using our systems as a system of record to hold their customer sensitive data. So we're always focused on security. We're always focused on data privacy. Everything that we do at Wolters Kluwer, there is always an expert in the loop. So we are taking these technologies to enhance our customers' experience, but we always have an expert in the loop, whether it be in healthcare, in tax and accounting, that somebody is there to make sure that we do not experience the hallucinations that you can often find in AI technologies. And we're very, very proud of the products that we've rolled out and very proud of the productivity enhancements our customers are benefiting from.
1: Can I just get to those productivity enhancements, Kevin? Because it is key at this point as we talk about a broader macro picture for productivity. It's hard to get that full picture without talking about it on a one-to-one basis. When you talk about greater productivity, for example, in accounting, it feels as though it is the ability of AI to pick up on the numbers and not have someone there simply just doing the data entry. The data entry for a human can also lead to a lot of human error. If you're putting the wrong figure in, then overall the balance sheet gets skewed because the numbers were wrong. Just talk to us about how that productivity is. Is it just around data entry, or does it run much deeper than that when we talk about the expert AI?
2: No, absolutely, Karen. There are many different ways that we can use these technologies to get productivity benefits. We've just released a scan module, an AI scan module, which indeed can scan data figures into the software automatically, which allows that tax professional to focus on advising their customer and analytically reviewing their tax situation. Other things that we use these technologies for are for scheduling, making sure there's client collaboration in a seamless way. So there are many, many different opportunities that we can use to help that accountant do a better job. And remember, in this field, you know, regulation is only getting more complex. There are literally thousands and thousands of changes to the tax law around the world. So it is a very complicated profession to operate in, and that's really where we add a lot of value.
1: We've had all of the universe, too, where it is a conversation that we've heard that small and medium-sized businesses do not want to be simply adopting the AI themselves, whereas bigger businesses have been willing to integrate these models into their own system and build out everything themselves. So it's customized, it's bespoke. Are you seeing that in terms of the adoption that's very different across industry?
2: We do see different adoption rates in different sectors that we serve, in different size customers as well. I think what every customer, though, is looking for is a system that they can trust, a system that they know that they can rely on. And I think that's where we have an advantage in many ways, because our customers have trusted us for giving them the best solutions for many, many years. Now we're bringing advanced technologies to the party with that, and it's only helping them. But I think that trust level is something that you really can't take for granted. And we've established that in our health business, our legal business, our tax business. And we will continue to focus on bringing the best to the customers in a way that they can rely on.
1: Kevin, thanks for stopping by to explain the numbers to us and just what you're seeing at the moment. Kevin Entricken with us, the CFO of Wolters Kluwer. A quick look at US futures as we gear up for the start of the session later on today, peeling off the back of fresh records on the Dow and the S&P 500. We're again called firmer, as you can see, on both of those key markets, as we can expect this rally to continue this morning. The Nasdaq looking a little bit cautious, though, at this hour. Speaking of which, SpaceX shares have dropped in extended trading as the company posted its first set of results as a public company. Q2 revenue jumped by 92% year-on-year to $7.8 billion, beating forecasts. The operating loss for the space unit narrowed to just over $500 million, also beating estimates. But concerns were raised over capital expenditure, which jumped sixfold on the year to upwards of $18 billion. Almost $16 billion of that went to AI. The company warned expenditure would remain around such levels for at least the next two quarters. Speaking on the company's earnings call, SpaceX CEO Elon Musk spoke about revenue projections.
3: We are expecting to reach $100 billion plus ARR in December of this year. And it's probably also worth mentioning that our internal projections for reaching $1 trillion in revenue, not ARR, but revenue, have moved up from 2031 to 2030. So prior to the IPO, the financial projections we had were reaching $1 trillion in revenue in 2031. We now expect that to be in 2030. There's a non-zero chance of that being in 2029.
1: Arjun joins us with more. Arjun, it feels as though you've got companies across the AI landscape just going for scale. They know the window is open to raise money. Elon Musk gets that. He saw it at OpenAI. He's going for scale.
4: There is so much, I think, emphasis being put now on investment now. You hear it from Amazon and the big hyperscalers saying we need to invest now in order to have those returns down the line. We need to build that infrastructure out now. And clearly, that's a view that Elon Musk is taking as well on the AI side. I think what's interesting with SpaceX is the question about what this business is. You know, really, SpaceX historically has been around this space story, right? Reusable rockets, achieving that, building potential outer space data centers, but also Starlink, which has been a huge part of the story. It's the only profitable segment of the company. It's the one driving a huge portion of the revenue as well. And it's been a very successful, tangible product, not in the future, but now. Now we're sort of getting this conversation about SpaceX being a kind of neo cloud of sort, a cloud computing company, which to some extent muddies the water because it's entering a space that is now dominated by the hyperscalers, but also a new swathe of players in this space. So the question is this a long-term strategy now for SpaceX that it wants to become an infrastructure player? Or is this kind of now just taking advantage about the fact that everyone is capacity constrained and SpaceX managed to have a supply of NVIDIA chips?
1: It's a great question because it's about Memphis, Tennessee, not outer space at this point or into space and something in all, but trying to use data centers on the ground. And we were talking about this earlier, the fact that Elon Musk from mid-2024 opened up a supercomputer facility, just repurposed an old factory that he found in Memphis, Tennessee, opened it within 122 days. What does that say about the ability just to acquire a factory, turn into a big supercomputer hub within probably less than 122 days today to bring more compute to the market?
4: Well, the key here is access to chips, and the entire market right now across the landscape is struggling with supply of these critical semiconductors. And I think you've heard Elon Musk, not just on the earnings call, but also prior, speaking about NVIDIA and how he loves to partner with NVIDIA. He's been praising Jensen Huang and the company because they have a close relationship, because that gives him access to those key chips that everyone wants. And if you have access to the chips at this moment in the market, you have the power to build the infrastructure.
1: The problem, though, if this is a cloud computing company versus what the market was sold in the prospectus, then it becomes a margin dilution story. So those very lofty price targets, if they're ever to be achieved, Elon Musk's vision must also be something that comes to the forefront in coming years.
4: That's such a great point. Is it, how much of a margin dilution story is if the long-term game is we're going to become a cloud infrastructure company? That's very different to owning space, owning Starlink, and that being your primary business. If Elon Musk can crack space with Starship and the reusable rockets continue to launch, that is a very potentially huge addressable market right there. If you start then to spend CapEx in cloud, etc., you are now using a lot of money that you're generating buy this other business to subsidize to some extent this business until that starts to generate significant revenue and become profitable as well, which is key. And as I said, this is a very competitive area, cloud, over the longer term. Is this a longer term story, or is this at the moment Elon Musk just trying to take advantage of a capacity constrained environment? I think that's still up for debate, but clearly the market was sold the dream around Mars, around space data centers, around solving reusable rockets and the rest, and that's really so much, I think, what many investors are still hoping for.
0: If he's looking for more money to help fuel these plans and these ambitions, the temptation could be there to add a fairly profit-making other business to the fold. Do you think he could be tempted to merge the two, SpaceX and Tesla?
4: He's very tempted. He's without a doubt very tempted. I think he's made that very clear. I think he sees a lot of synergies between the two companies, particularly around training AI. I mean, when he thinks about the Tesla business now, you think about robo-taxis. That requires an incredible amount of computing power. It requires an incredible amount of AI models. Can that be built both at SpaceX as well as Tesla as one company? Yes. The semiconductor landscape as well. The fact that Elon Musk wants to vertically integrate a lot of the business, i.e. build a lot of the semiconductors as well, that is, again, a key portion of building out AI infrastructure. So there are a lot of synergies there that he sees. The question is, will this get over the line with the board and with regulators as well?
1: Why would you do it now? To me, that's the trump card. If capital markets close to an extent and there's a moment where the company struggles to raise money, isn't that the trump card you hold on to as Elon Musk? I mean, there was a conversation a number of years ago as to whether OpenAI should be folded into Tesla because it couldn't raise the sort of money that was required. And ultimately, that didn't happen. So same story here. If Tesla is the funding vehicle for the future, you would save it, wouldn't you, for a big moment where you think you've run out of steam, but being able to do that as a standalone entity?
4: Yeah, I don't think he's in any rush to do that. I think Tesla has its own kind of story, and there is a risk that if you combine the two, you muddy the waters about the narrative of both. I mean, we're already talking about what is SpaceX, is it infrastructure, is it space? You add Tesla into the mix, that becomes even more confusing as well. So I don't think there's any major rush for him to do that. But Tesla itself, meanwhile, is facing its own challenges. We know that continued competition from the Chinese, a lack of new product, etc. So again, do you want to bring a business that in itself right now is facing a number of challenges into a company where people are also thinking about what is the future of this business? I don't think it makes sense right now. And you're right, perhaps not the time to do it, but clearly needs to focus a bit on the Tesla story and work that out. And then also on this SpaceX story, what is this company going to become in the future? And then there may be a clearer story around the two and the synergies as well.
1: Yeah, and Musk no doubt doesn't want the conglomerate discount. Yeah. All these incredible adventures that he's embarking upon in innovation to be attached with a conglomerate discount would be somewhat disappointing. Arjun, thank you very much. Well, shares in AMD fell almost 9% in extended trade. This despite the chipmaker reporting a top and bottom line beat on its second quarter earnings, along with a 50% jump in revenue, according to CNBC's Christina Passa. Nevertheless, investors thought third quarter guidance wasn't strong enough and were concerned by CapEx surging over $800 million, almost three times what analysts had modeled.
5: A record quarter, and AMD shares still fell post-earnings. They sank in late U.S. trading after its outlook landed only slightly ahead of Wall Street, disappointing investors who just wanted a bigger payoff from the AI buildout. The headline numbers were strong. Record earnings, revenue up 50% to $11.5 billion, driven by the data center, which now composes roughly 58% of total revenue. And CEO Lisa Su signals sales should actually accelerate into the second half of this year. The engine, though, is twofold. Its new Helios system, full-server racks built around the MI450 chip, the GPU chip, will be shipping to anchor customers Meta and OpenAI later this quarter. And on CPUs, the second part of the equation, AMD says it now holds roughly 40% of the server market, still taking share from Intel. Su looked ahead on the earnings call, pledging a new AI rack every year and talking up the next chip, the MI500. She called customer interest strong and said it would be the biggest generational jump in the company's history, part of a push to lift AI performance more than what she said 2,000 times in just 4 years. So why did shares initially sell off? Well, margins aren't set to really improve from here, staying at 56%, and capital spending ran nearly three times what analysts expected. Mostly, though, it comes down to expectations. AMD has more than doubled this year as the closest challenger to NVIDIA, so the bar was elevated. And this is a stock with a habit of slipping even when it beats. Reporting late in a strong chip season with the likes of Intel already impressing, AMD beat across the board. But investors may have just wanted more. For CNBC Business News at the Nasdaq, I'm Christina Partsenevelis.
1: And we'll be hearing more from AMD CEO Lisa Su. That exclusive interview is coming up on Squawk on the Street, 2 p.m. London time.
0: Still to come here on Squawk Box Europe, mediators hint at progress in talks to reopen the Strait of Hormuz, sending oil prices lower in Tuesday trade. We'll discuss the moves after the break.

0: Welcome back. Oil prices are making modest gains after seeing steep losses on Tuesday. That was after the US Treasury Secretary Scott Bessent's comments to Squawk Box that a deal between the US and Iran on the Strait of Hormuz was imminent. Brent crude had dipped below $80 a barrel, but you can see it has just breached that level this morning. Meanwhile, Qatar says mediators are progressing on a deal to reopen the waterway and that a proposal has been drafted. The country's emir held talks with President Trump late on his energy prices easing further on a prospective deal.
1: There is a chance we may have a deal today or tomorrow to open the strait and move towards a more normalized position in this conflict. I think it would be freedom of movement. And even though things are still a little dicey there over the past few days, we've saw quite a few ships coming out even now. So, I'd expect the energy prices to settle back down, which, as I said, will be good for the entire world.
0: Iran could reportedly grant European nations permission to demine the Strait of Hormuz as part of a potential deal. That's according to Bloomberg. The move would represent a significant climb down for Tehran, which has previously insisted it would not allow other nations to oversee the safety of the passage. It would also offer welcome assurance to shipping firms and insurance companies around security in the region. And it really highlights one of the practical difficulties involved there in getting the flow of oil and LNG started up again, because until the strait has been cleared of mines, one would imagine that shipping companies, insurers, would be reluctant to start sending ships back into the region until they're absolutely sure that any risk has been neutralised. But it is fraught with difficulties given sensitivities about who operates in the region and who would oversee the operations. And I think while there's still a great deal of, it's fair to say, mistrust between the two sides, between the US and Iran, it will take some getting there before Iran agrees. As I was saying, it would represent a big climb down. And the question then is, what would Iran want in return for agreeing to allow European nations to oversee that demining of the strait? It just highlights how, even if a deal is done, it doesn't mean oil is going to start flowing out of the Gulf immediately.
2: Word is that there's very mixed motivations in Iran as to the outcome here, where some might be wanting to hand over the keys to the Strait of Hormuz, that those other players on the ground, namely the IRGC, wants to maintain control over the Strait of Hormuz. It's their point of leverage to ensure there is no resumption of war, that they have some leverage over the US, leverage over the world community when it comes to energy markets. So whether that is simply just given away remains to be seen. I think from some of the Iranians, they're looking at whether they can keep this messy state of play in action as we head to the midterms, that Trump is effectively out of time to negotiate an outcome here. So whether this is cleared up and put it neatly into a box for the international community seems highly doubtful at this stage. The other point is that energy is being moved through the Strait of Hormuz. Even as we talk about these very negative optics, you've still got, 40 to 45% of pre-war levels last week getting through the Strait of Hormuz. We could leave that there, but coming up on the show, shares in SpaceX fall in extended trade despite a beat on revenue as AI capex worries investors. Will have more after the break.

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1: Welcome to Squawkbox Europe. I'm Karen Cho with Ben Boulos, and Carolyn is in Copenhagen. These are your headlines. Soaring investment costs outweigh an earnings beat for SpaceX, with investors jittery as AI capex doubles from the previous quarter.

0: Shares in Novo Nordisk under pressure in Europe as well. Even though the company has lifted its guidance, the CEO bullish about the Wegovy pill.
1: I actually take that a little bit as a compliment because they've done so well that probably some analysts out there have raised their expectations even more. Many of those analysts used to think that by the time the Wegovy pill gets competition from our competitor, then we should plateau and maybe even go further down.
2: Infineon's record revenue fails to satisfy the street, shares falling amid apparent disappointment over its outlook. The German chipmaker's CFO is bullish on the key trend.
3: What we see as our biggest growth opportunity in the company history, for us, powering AI from grid to core includes all necessary steps. There is no AI without power.
4: SpaceX shares have dropped in extended trading as the company posted its first set of results as a public company. Q2 revenue jumped by 92% year-on-year to $7.8 billion. That was a beat of forecasts. The operating loss for the space unit narrowed to just over $500 million, also beating estimates. But concerns were raised over capital expenditure, which jumped sixfold on the year to upwards of $18 billion. That's almost $16 billion of that going towards AI. The company warned expenditure would remain around such levels for at least the next two quarters. Speaking on the company's earnings call, SpaceX CEO Elon Musk spoke about revenue projections.
5: We are expecting to reach $100 billion plus ARR in December of this year. And it's probably also worth mentioning that our internal projections for reaching $1 trillion in revenue, not ARR, but revenue, have moved up from 2031 to 2030. So prior to the IPO, the financial projections we had were reaching $1 trillion in revenue in 2031. We now expect that to be in 2030. There's a non-zero chance of that being in 2029.
4: Well, let's get to Arjun for more on the thirst for capital. And we're talking about an $18 billion figure here. Small numbers in a world where you've got the likes of Google, Amazon, almost Microsoft looking at about $200 billion for the year in terms of CapEx spending.
6: It is indeed, but it was still enough to, I think, rattle investors over that CapEx figure. And Elon Musk and management doing as much as they could to allay some of those fears. You know, we heard the CFO talking about how they're very efficient and they're seeing payback within a year. You're talking about Elon Musk bringing that $1 trillion revenue projection forward as well. So this is, again, about trying to tell the market we need to invest now in this technology in order to have and pay dividends down the line. But I think also the story around SpaceX has changed now. Pre-IPO, it was about space. It was about Starlink, satellite, Starship, the next generation rocket, which are all very critical to its ambitions around space, around data centers in space. But now we're almost seeing the emergence of a cloud business here for SpaceX as it looks to get NVIDIA chips, and it has a very good relationship with NVIDIA. We heard Elon Musk talk a lot about Jensen Huang, a lot about NVIDIA, and access to compute right now in a market which is compute scarce is a very competitive advantage, which Elon Musk has been very bullish on as well. And that's where he's trying to position SpaceX at this point as a cloud player, offering some of this compute, renting out capacity. And the key here is this a long-term strategy, or is this just SpaceX now in a market, as I mentioned, which is compute scarce, trying to take advantage of companies that need access to this power as well? So that's a big question. Is this a long-term business, or is this just kind of a short-term goal? So there's some interesting questions raised as well, and whether this kind of muddies the narrative around the sort of space story around SpaceX as well.
7: Let's stay with this, Arj, because I want to bring in James Ratzer to join the conversation. He's partner and senior analyst at New Street Research. James, very good to have you with us.
8: Great.
7: I was looking at ahead of the IPO, New Street Research, your company report had set a $165 target price within 12 months for SpaceX. Given this set of results and what we've heard from Elon Musk, do you stand by that?
8: Absolutely. In fact, I actually would be more confident in it on the back of what we've heard today. And I think, you know, your colleague Arjun here summed it up very well. I mean, right now, more than I think anyone expected, they are taking advantage of a huge supply-demand imbalance in compute. They are spending more money. You raised the question about CapEx concerns. I think that's fair. But what their payback looks like is much higher than we're seeing elsewhere, maybe

0: on at 80% gross margins. You know, I mean, I've just talked, you heard Elon's comments there, $100 billion revenue run rate by the end of this year. That is way above where anyone on the street was expecting. Now, I think we can debate, is this a kind of shorter-term strategy? I think there is some validity to that, but we think that can actually last for longer than people are expecting. But to derive the long-term value of SpaceX, our $165 target, you need to believe in the longer-term future and moving to orbital data centers. But I think what they're showing now on compute and their engineering prowess there, I think would actually make you feel more comfortable about building the kind of bedrock for that longer-term growth.
1: At the moment, I suppose the powerhouse in terms of profitability is the Starlink element of the business. How much do you think they'll continue to rely on that? How much do you think they'll be looking to rebalance and shift away from being so reliant on that?
0: Well, Starlink has been the powerhouse of growth so far and profitability. Actually, with what they're talking about in terms of compute from an EBITDA perspective and payback, I mean, they're getting payback on this in about a year's time. Actually, in the near term, AI could grow to actually, you know, becoming more profitable than Starlink temporarily from that. Starlink, though, is still going to be a huge driver of future growth. I mean, Starship, we're looking for Launch 14 to be orbital, starting to deploy these V3 satellites. I mean, that is game-changing for the amount of broadband capacity they have. We're expecting them to be more disruptive on pricing, probably about a year from now. It's going to take them a bit of time to get that up. That will then, I think, re-accelerate growth in Starlink as well.
2: James, just a couple questions for me on the AI portion of the business. Where does SpaceX's strengths lie when it comes to the AI business around infrastructure? Is it that access to compute? Because we've seen a swathe of new players come into this market, neoclouds, CoreWeave, Nebius, Nscale, all these different kind of players, as well as the hyperscalers. So where is the SpaceX advantage here?
0: I think it comes down to kind of one word, which is engineering. I mean, I think their prowess on engineering is phenomenal. I mean, you look at what they've put in place now, just under 2 GW of capacity. They have deployed that from scratch in 200 days, just under 200 days, in fact. And you've got Jensen Huang saying a typical hyperscaler might take about 2 years to achieve that. So right now, in an area where, like, you know, you're seeing Google Cloud growth of 80% year-on-year, that engineering prowess is a real competitive advantage for the kind of foreseeable future.
2: Is the AI play here very much around the capacity, renting out capacity, the sort of cloud-style business, versus, say, the models and Grok? Because pre-IPO, the story was around Grok, and where this is going to be a leading model, et cetera, and clearly, OpenAI, Anthropic still lead on the frontier. So is SpaceX's story more on that versus models?
0: Depends what the timeframe is. I think long term, which is ultimately how you have to derive the value of SpaceX today, it still relies on Grok, the frontier models, but also the addition of Cursor, which we think has been a very strong acquisition for them. You know, that we're assuming their share of frontier labs can grow over time to around 12% to 15% share. They're obviously under that at the moment, but we are assuming with the kind of compute advantage they're building, they can start to grow. But yes, that is dependent on that longer term. But what we've seen from these results is this incremental profitability they're making on compute brings some added optionality, I would say, to the investment case that wasn't there two or three months ago.
3: Can we talk about the motivation here? Is this Elon Musk versus Sam Altman territory again? We saw the challenge in the courts after Elon Musk stepped away from OpenAI at the time. Is this a second bid to try and be competitive against OpenAI?
0: Absolutely. I mean, you look at what they are. At the moment, it's a kind of Anthropic, OpenAI leading on frontier labs. Grok is trailing at the moment. He is very committed to trying to grow that business, putting in the levels of investment that's needed, and on that journey, he's able to essentially take advantage of this supply-demand imbalance. But absolutely, I mean, you've heard of him talking towards moving towards Grok 5. There are new models coming out. Yes, he's very ambitious on that, and that's the part of the business where they're more of a challenger and need to turn that around.
3: I've got to ask you about the lockup period and the share action that we've seen in after hours, because everything we're spelling out here seems like a bullish case long term for a SpaceX, but the stock is down. Is that because we've got, what was it, 20-odd percent of the stock that has been attached here since listing, about to be unlocked or unleashed onto the market?
0: Yeah, and I have to say, I find calling share prices day-to-day around these lockup periods very hard, because right now, I mean, yes, there's about 900 million shares are going to come off lockup tomorrow. But at the same time, a quarter of those shares are already shorted. So, you know, we don't quite know how many of the insiders will actually sell. So, again, from a kind of trading flow patterns, hard to predict how that will match out over the next few days. And I say the shares were up 9% in trading volumes in during market hours yesterday. So the share price, even including the after-hours impact, is still above where we were yesterday, so morning. So it's going to be hard to predict. It is going to be volatile. And there are more shares to come off lockup over the next kind of 3 to 6 months as well.
3: Even though you're very bullish on the stock and you can see the vision, I still want to ask you about the communication. It's something we've been debating this morning about this sci-fi era that is upon us. And we've heard it from OpenAI too and Anthropic about powerful technology escaping sandboxed environments. We heard it yesterday from Elon Musk talking about AI being critical for the development of robots and autonomous vehicles. They're going to be needed to power outer space activities in future as well. And he's talking about it being very sci-fi right now. That feels like a lot of marketing from these entrepreneurs about what is really a once-in-a-generational opportunity for investors. How much of that is just spin and marketing? How much of it is real?
0: It's a good question, and I don't know the answer to that. I think time will tell. There is added optionality in the shares for that, and upside. You know, yes, we're bullish on the story, but I have to say we're 165 fair value. There are other people that are kind of even more bullish than we are. So
3: sci-fi valuations, yeah, and price targets.
0: Exactly. We've tried to keep kind of relatively grounded on what we know today around Starlink, the V3 capacity, direct to cell, what they can do with some of the frontier labs and orbital data centers. That's where we build our valuation up from. If there are more of these moonshots like moon colonies, Mars colonies that people talk about that are the real sci-fi opportunities, let's see. That could be additional upside, but that's not what we're including in our view on the stock at this stage.
3: Let's just get to Mars first before we colonize it as well.
0: Well, he needs a million people there to get his payday.
3: Right. Yeah, I'm just getting there first. Well, James, thank you very much. James Ratzer with us, partner and senior analyst at New Street Research. Coming up on the show, we'll bring you more of Carolyn's conversation with the CEO of Novo Nordisk after the Danish pharma giant's earnings disappoint investors.

0: So this is the anticipated open on Wall Street when trading gets started later today. Still several hours away, so a lot could change. But look at that, a slightly more cautious tone being expected on the Nasdaq, which had been the runaway leader yesterday. It had closed the session almost 2.6% higher on the day, looking to give up some of those gains, but further gains being anticipated on the S&P 500 and the Dow Industrial Average, both of those having notched fresh intraday highs and fresh closing record highs. So this is a picture in the European trading session currently underway, and what started as a very robustly positive trading session, although they're still in the green, the key regional bourses, some of those gains have been pared slightly and they have moved back down closer to the flat line as we've seen the oil price tick up slightly in the session. This after a bit of uncertainty about the status of that interim pact or that potential pact that's been discussed between the US and Iran to get the Strait of Hormuz reopened. It had seen a big sharp drop in the oil price yesterday, down more than 5%. Oil is up around 1.5% to 2% today, which is really providing a bit of a counterweight to the buoyancy we've seen in equities in the first hour of the Wednesday trading session. Let's have a look at the picture sector by sector. This is where the biggest gains are to be found, and it's basic resources leading the way, 1.5% higher thereabouts. Retail also posting some impressive gains. Utilities up 1%, and food and beverage stocks rounding off the wall of outperformers. At the opposite end of the scale, this is where the biggest losses are being felt in these sectors. It's banks that are off 0.6%. Real estate also retreating this Wednesday morning. Telecoms and household goods down below the flat line as well. Karen.
1: On meantime, Novo Nordisk has hiked its 2026 outlook, but investors remain focused more on the quarterly sales of the Danish pharma giant Wegovy weight loss pill, which came in lower than expected. Let's get out to Carolyn for more. Carolyn, investors also telling the company they cannot rest on their laurels, concerned about a patent cliff coming for semaglutide.
2: Absolutely. I think when it comes to the Wegovy pill, numbers were really just fractionally lower than expected. But the problem here, Karen, is that the market's expectations were quite high, extremely high, given the phenomenal launch of the Wegovy pill earlier this year and more than 5 million prescriptions in the U.S. They're now rolling out in the rest of the world, selected markets, Germany, the U.K., UAE, all that, of course, going very well. But again, the market was looking for a little bit more. The other point of, or source of disappointment maybe, is the fact that some of the clinical trials were underwhelming, disappointing when it comes to its next generation obesity drug. But also remember last Friday, we saw the experimental heart drug, which didn't do too well. So that very much putting some pressure on their shares, now shares negative year to date. But the CEO, Mike Dusta, when I spoke to him this morning, he was unfazed by these clinical trials.
3: To continue, not to let the strategy be changed based on one single asset and one failure. I have said multiple times, if you don't like failure, you should not work in pharmaceutical industry. This is the nature of our game. Am I disappointed when these trials fail? Absolutely. But am I getting used to it over 34 years of being here? Also, yes. We will have future failures. The trick is to make sure our successes are multiple times more than the failures, which is why we are actually here 103 years later after our birth. We have been able to have more successes than failures.
2: Right. And a way to hedge that is, of course, through M&A. Bolt-on, small M&A, or big transformational ones? We know that two of your competitors are talking about tying up. What's in store for you?
3: We have said that instead of getting into the rhetorics of the size and the number of the deals, we should basically make sure we are not doing the deals for the sake of deal making. We are looking into our strategy and looking into our science. When we see gaps, then we know we go outside shopping. I am incredibly proud of the R&D organization and the pipeline we have. But I'm also not naive to think that we have a monopoly on good ideas. There are many good ideas out there and many good assets out there, many of which we can bolt on into what we already have. That's exactly where our focus on, bolt on acquisitions to strengthen the pipeline that we already have.
2: And Karen and Ben, all eyes now on Eli Lilly's numbers, which will be hitting very, very soon. The battle between Eli Lilly and Novo Nordisk, the two giants in this obesity market, is definitely on. Most recently, Novo Nordisk suing Eli Lilly over false advertising in the U.S. Back over to you.
1: Carolyn, a very interesting conversation we had earlier, too, with Fresenius was about the ability for these companies to seek even further scale from here because it brings that cost advantage to the business. And we know that the U.S. president has been very forceful in wanting lower drug prices in the U.S., and this might just be the catalyst to bring down those prices. In addition to the other big theme that we're talking about on a daily basis, AI, those with the deepest pockets have the ability to team up with technology, to be investing in the future, to find drugs, the drug discovery process, thanks to AI. So how important are these two catalysts, do you think, to a company like Novo Nordisk?
2: Very important, obviously. But again, Novo Nordisk, the CEO, saying this morning that it's probably going to be smaller bolt-on acquisitions rather than big transformational deals. But again, they need to diversify their revenue streams, 90% currently coming from diabetes and weight loss drugs. So they want to become a cardiovascular powerhouse. That is now in question with the latest test results back on Friday. But again, the company is going to do everything to diversify their revenue streams, given that semaglutide is going off patent in the biggest markets, the U.S. and in the EU, starting at 31-32. So that's going to be absolutely key. When it comes to the overall share price, as I said, year to date, the stock is now negative. However, it's seen this fantastic rally since March, up more than 30%. Since the highs of 2024, though, down roughly 70%. So you could argue still a lot of upside here.
1: Carolyn, thank you very much. And we do appreciate the number around that patent cliff coming too in a few years' time. Let's get to Fresenius. I mentioned how interesting the company had been this morning. It's upped its 2026 earnings guidance, pointing to strength in its hospital and pharmaceutical operations. The stock is rallying today. Second quarter results at the German healthcare group came in ahead of expectations. Speaking to CNBC today, the CEO, Michael Sens, said the pharma sector is in a period of transition.
4: We needed to put it in a big picture. The world order is changing, and it's not only transactional. The world is actually gearing also towards resilience. And particularly in the pharma sector, what we see in the U.S., you want to balance affordability, domestic manufacturing, and then put it into a public policy. What we see, particularly because we are in the critical care, highly specialized generic space, that there are now incentives for domestically manufacturing. The actions of the CMS is gaining tractions, that hospitals are encouraged to buy products from domestically manufactured companies. And this is where exactly we match, because in your show, we've been alluding to that a bulk, you know, roughly 75% of what we do is produced in the U.S. for the U.S. The other thing which you're alluding to is that scale matters. Scale in particular therapeutic areas, whether it's in autoimmune therapeutic area or on oncology, the scale matters, because then you have a very cost competitive position, and obviously an advantage in the go-to market, and also vis-a-vis the regulatory actions, you have a voice.
0: Infineon posted record revenue in the third quarter, up 13% on the year, and said it expected similar growth in the current period. The chipmaker now expects full-year sales of 16.3 billion euros, having previously said it expected growth versus 2025's 14.7 billion euros. But investors seeing things they don't like in the numbers somewhere. Look at that, its share price off more than 5.3%. on the day, sending it to the bottom of the DAX. It's the biggest faller on the German index at the moment. The CFO, Sven Schneider, dismissed any concerns around the company being part of the AI trade.
5: No, it does not keep me awake at night, Ben, but you are absolutely right. It's an important element. And if you look back at the usual trading range of the Infineon stock price before AI became one of the most important drivers, we were trading in a range of, let's call it, 30 to 40 euros. After the investors understood how relevant that business is, so this year we expect to generate more than 1.6 billion euros already in powering AI revenues, plus half a billion in data centers, the stock price and the the multiples increased materially. At the peak, we have been north of 80 euros. And then indeed, as you say, in the last weeks, with some of these concerns and some resets, we went down to 65-ish numbers. Compared to the past, it's still a great valuation. But to fully answer your question, you cannot manage a company following daily, weekly, or quarterly stock prices. We believe in the value. You see also, it's not only growth driver, it's a strong profitability driver for the company. In the division where the Powering AI is located, we have a steep 400 to 500 basis points increase quarter over quarter. That's more the focus of myself and of our company.
0: Also reporting, Siemens Energy, its Q3 revenue grew 18.5% year on year to just under 11.5 billion euros. Sales, margins and orders hit a record in the period, boosted by strong demand for AI data centres in the US, as well as power plants in the Middle East. Speaking on Europe Early Edition, CEO Christian Bruch said the age of electricity has just started.
6: If I look over the next couple of years, we continue to see a very strong demand in electricity. It will balance a bit between how much goes into the transmission of electricity, so our grid business, and how much goes into generation. And, you know, our quarters will always be a bit fluctuating. But by and large, yes, we do see continuous great market demand in electricity growth. We are confident for the next years to come that this will be a strong market. There will be ups and downs. That's not the question. But fundamentally, I think the age of electricity just has started, and it will require a continuous build-out of infrastructure.
0: Still to come on the show, mediators hint at progress in talks to reopen the Strait of Hormuz, sending oil prices initially lower today, but they had fallen sharply yesterday. They're regaining some of the losses. We'll discuss all the moves and what's going on.

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1: Hello, welcome to Squawkbox Europe. I'm Ben Boulos with Karen Cho. These are your headlines. Soaring investment costs outweigh an earnings beat for SpaceX, with investors jittery as AI capex doubles from the previous quarter. Novo Nordisk shares shed the pounds despite the drug maker upping its outlook. But CEO Mike Doustdar takes market jitters over Wegovy pill sales in his stride.
2: I actually take that a little bit as a compliment, because we've done so well that probably some analysts out there have raised their expectations even more. Many of those analysts used to think that by the time the Wegovy pill gets competition from our competitor, then we should plateau and maybe even go further down.
1: Infineon's record revenue fails to satisfy the street, with shares falling amid apparent disappointment over its outlook. The German chipmaker's CFO is bullish on the key trend.
3: What we see as our biggest growth opportunity in the company history, for us, powering AI from grid to core includes all necessary steps. There is no AI without power.

0: The big drivers for European markets this morning, as we've been around fresh records, is earnings. If you look at the top three movers here in Europe this morning, it's Sandoz Group, which is a big generics maker in pharmaceuticals. They're talking about ambitions of a semaglutide launch in Canada this year. So that is one of the big stocks at the top of the markets today. Next on the back of earnings, and also Fresenius, a company we were talking to this morning. So right at the top of the index versus the likes of Novo Nordisk at the bottom after the earnings release. So torn between those different directions, it means that we've given back a little bit of territory from the green that we started out with. The FTSE 100 up about a tenth, similar territory for the DAX. A little bit disappointing from some of the earlier gains, and the French stock market only just holding firmer at this hour versus Italian names that are up about 0.2%. So slim territory to the upside as we add to record levels from yesterday. The sector improvers, where you're seeing some of that green tilting onto the markets, it's around basic resources. Again, the platinum story that has propelled some of these markets forward. The retail trade I mentioned next, it is a much firmer trade today, up 1% thanks to those earnings. Utilities, food and beverage, other areas eking out some green. The red that is materializing on the boards this morning, it falls around the banking names, down about 0.8%. Still one of the preferred areas for a lot of investors here in Europe. Technology giving back territory thanks to Nvidia numbers. We've seen a drop in that stock, one of the worst performers today. Real estate down by about a third, and telecoms too in the red today. Now, U.S. futures, I mentioned that we saw some records. We saw them stateside too yesterday on the Dow and the S&P 500. Earnings again powering these markets to fresh levels. This morning, it still looks like we're hold around those peaks, but not exactly picking up a lot of steam at this hour. NASDAQ too looks like it'll be slipping into the red slightly, Ben.
1: Oil prices are making gains after steep losses on Tuesday. That was after the U.S. Treasury Secretary Scott Bessent commented to Squawk Box that a deal between the U.S. and Iran on the Strait of Hormuz was imminent. That had sent the oil price around 5% lower. But today in the session, it has climbed and continued to climb as the session wears on, again above $80 a barrel for the Brent crude October contract. Meanwhile, Qatar says mediators are progressing on a deal to reopen the waterway and that a proposal has been drafted. Country's emir held talks with President Trump late on Tuesday in a further attempt to de-escalate the conflict. Scott Bessent told CNBC that he sees energy prices easing further on a prospective deal.
2: There is a chance we may have a deal today or tomorrow to open the strait and move towards a more normalized position in this conflict. I think it would be freedom of movement. And even though things are still a little dicey there over the past few days, we've saw quite a few ships coming out even now. So, I'd expect the energy prices to settle back down, which, as I said, will be good for the entire world.
0: Iran could reportedly grant European nations permission to demine the Strait of Hormuz as part of a potential deal. That's according to Bloomberg. The move would represent a significant climb down from Tehran, which has previously insisted it would not allow other nations to oversee the safety of the passage. It would also offer welcome assurance to shipping firms and insurance companies around security in the region. Oil is drifting off its session lows, posting modest gains as Yemen's Houthis said they had attacked a Saudi oil tanker off the Red Sea port city of Yanbu. The Iran-backed militia did not specify when the attack took place, though. Officials from Saudi Arabia have not yet commented on the alleged attack.
1: Let's get the thoughts of Maurizio Carulli, who is Global Energy Analyst at Quilter Cheviot Investment Management. Maurizio, just give us your take on these latest twists and turns, these developments. Talk of a pact to reopen the strait, hints that it could happen as soon as this week. And then we have that update that Karen just mentioned about the Houthis reportedly targeting tankers in the Red Sea.
3: Now, the situation continues to be quite volatile, as you have just said. Anyway, even if a deal is reached, it will take quite some time for energy markets to normalize and to come back to a lower level of oil price. An important things to remember here is that the oil prices have at the moment a sort of floor and a ceiling within which they are moving. And the reason for that are mainly three. One, that Saudi Arabia has been able to redirect a significant portion of its oil production from the Persian Gulf to the Red Sea. Yes, there is the risk of the Houthis, but so far they haven't done so much. Second, the world has started the Iran war with a very large amount of strategic oil reserves and commercial inventories. And as a consequence, it has been able to live in a situation of oil shocks. And in particular, China, which is the largest importer of oil in the world, for about 11 million barrels per day, significantly decreased its purchases of oil in recent months. And that put a sort of ceiling to the any increase in oil price. And third, the US has massively increased its oil exports. And of course, strategic oil reserves and commercial inventories are now starting to be depleted. So if the Strait of Hormuz does not fully reopen, ultimately energy markets may start to experience physical constraints in the future.
1: Maurizio, something that strikes me, and this is a much broader point, really, because when the conflict began months ago, I read so many articles, so many comments by analysts saying, if this lasts into the summer, into June or July, we will see oil prices at $120, maybe $150 a barrel. And here we are. Brent crude is sitting at $80 about. Yes, it's up on the pre-war level, but it's nowhere near the levels that so many commentators had warned we would face. Now, this is more than just me sort of saying, oh, look, they got it wrong. There will be businesses that had bought at what were higher prices than this in order to hedge, and now they'll find themselves having spent money that they didn't have to spend because they could have got it much cheaper. Well, what is it about the nature of the oil market, the energy market, that means, quite frankly, so many got it so wrong?
3: Indeed, the two elements that are completely new in this energy crisis with respect to the previous ones from 1973 onward are that first, the US has become a much bigger player in the world of energy, thanks to the increase in production that they had due to the shale oil and shale gas boom. And as a consequence, they have been able to increase oil exports substantially, ameliorating the shock of oil demand, oil supply. Second, as I mentioned earlier, China has halved its imports in recent months by about 5 million barrels per day less demand. And so that has created basically a big help to the world, because instead of buying oil there when there was an oil supply shock, they have just been using their oil strategic reserves and commercial inventories. And the situation has been ameliorated a lot. At certain point, as I said before, there will be physical constraints. But what the energy analysts have underestimated is the fact that there was a very large amount of oil reserves and strategic oil reserves and commercial inventories well above clearly what was recorded in numbers. And therefore this has helped. Also, one additional observation: the world economy has halved its energy intensity, i.e. the amount of energy needed to produce a unit of output, since the 70s. Furthermore, two energy crises in recent history, the invasion of Ukraine and the Iran war, thanks to that, the world has learned to cope better with energy shocks,
0: right,
3: and to use less energy.
0: Right. Maurizio, can I ask you too about the situation around the Red Sea? Because this has been one of the big strategies for the Saudis, namely Aramco, to get energy out into the global environment and avoid the Strait of Hormuz. But now we've got this proxy, the Houthis, for the Iranians targeting the Saudis, according to reports. Is this just another pressure campaign by Iran trying to get to a deal and simply just goes away if there is a deal?
3: I would say almost certainly, because the Houthis have been, during the first few months of the Iran war, very quiet. They haven't done much. And certainly they need Iranian supply of army and weapons in order to act. And then there is also the additional point that a difference between the Persian Gulf, which has just one exit, and the Red Sea, which has two exits, because there is a Suez Canal north, as well as a couple of oil pipelines going through Egypt and Israel, make the 7 million barrels per day that Saudi Arabia is currently exporting via Red Sea more easily deliverable, because even if the SAF of the Red Sea is blocked temporarily by the Houthis, which I doubt again, it is important to remember that they can go north and there are a number of possibilities. Also, Saudi Arabia has been able militarily to deal with the Houthis in the past. So I wouldn't consider that as a major issue.
0: Right. Maurizio, I want to bring up a report from this morning, and this is from CBA, talking about the amount of oil going through the Strait of Hormuz currently, which is somewhat surprising. Last week, we're at 40 to 45% of pre-war levels. The point that CBA was making is that we only need those traffic flows to get to 50 to 60% of pre-war levels to bring oversupply conditions to global markets. And that is fascinating, given how many concerns we all have about shortages. What do you make of that report and what it means for the price action from here?
3: Well, it is true that if the Strait of Hormuz reopens more fully, there will be a short-term sharp increase in supplies. However, once the oil that is sitting in ships at the moment anchored into the Persian Gulf is exported via the Strait of Hormuz, then for restarting production in a number of fields will take some time. So it is likely that we're going to have some sort of oversupply, but will be more in 2027 rather than in 2026. And I must remember that even if there is a deal between Iran and the US, some teething problems will continue for a very long time. Iran has an history of delaying, creating problems, and therefore I don't see oil markets to go back to normality this year. It will be more next year.
0: Maurizio, thank you very much for joining us. Maurizio Carilli, who is Global Energy Analyst at Quilter Cheviot Investment Management. At least 14 people have been killed and around 30 injured in Russian strikes on Kyiv overnight. Ukrainian officials say several sites were targeted, including warehouses, as search and rescue operations continue this morning. The European Union says it has received 1.4 billion euros for Ukraine, raised from assets from Russia's central bank, which were frozen under EU sanctions.
1: Still to come on the show, AMD's second quarter earnings fall flat as the company's sales outlook disappoints investors. We'll have more details right after the break.

0: Welcome back. Philadelphia Fed President Anna Paulson has told CNBC she's confident the Fed's current interest rate level at 3.5 to 3.75% is sufficient to bring inflation back down towards its target. This despite the market questioning last week's FOMC decision to keep rates on hold with CPI at 3.5% on an annual basis. Paulson said underlying inflation appears more encouraging when excluding external shocks.
1: Trying to measure the depth of water in a pool, and there's rocks being thrown into the pool, tariffs, energy shocks, things like that. And so, what's the level of the pool? When I look at underlying inflation, when you try to strip out the effects of those things, I see it somewhere in the range of 2.4, 2.8. Maybe there was a little bit of, mild progress over the last several months, but I want to see more progress on that, and that's what I'm really focused on.
0: On a programming note, we'll be hearing from Jamie Dimon today. That interview with the JP Morgan boss coming up on Closing Bell Overtime at 9:20 p.m. London time.
2: Oh, we've been talking at length about SpaceX today and some of its ambitions, but what hasn't been widely picked up on has been it going after the terrestrial market in the United States as mobile network. And you can see Verizon, AT&T, T-Mobile stock all suffering in pre-market. And this has been one of the wash-ups that in the Q&A yesterday, the usage of some of the spectrum acquired from EchoStar could be used for terrestrial purposes with some creativity too from the Musk team, that they may be going after what was called a $600 billion market on that conference call. So these stocks under a little bit of pressure. Don't forget, it's not a ton of spectrum that was acquired, but still possible that something could happen here where there are contracts offered domestically to American consumers, mobile consumers. So something we're watching very closely. And that was percolating too at Mobile World Congress this year as the sector gathered in Europe, talking about some of the competition that could come from players like Starlink and what that competition threat could actually look like.
0: Mm-hmm. The White House has reportedly told AI developers it will not put open weight models through voluntary safety testing. This is according to Reuters. The Trump administration reportedly discussed the unpublished testing rules with staff from companies including NVIDIA, Meta, and OpenAI.
2: Shares in AMD fell almost 9% in extended trade. This despite the chipmaker reporting a top and bottom line beat in the second quarter earnings, along with a 50% jump in revenue. According to CNBC's Christina Partsenevelis, investors thought third quarter guidance wasn't strong enough and were concerned by CapEx surging to over $800 million, almost three times what analysts had modeled. Christina filed this report.
3: A record quarter and AMD shares still fell post-earnings. They sank in late U.S. trading after its outlook landed only slightly ahead of Wall Street, disappointing investors who just wanted a bigger payoff from the AI buildout. The headline numbers were strong. Record earnings, revenue up 50% to $11.5 billion, driven by the data center, which now composes roughly 58% of total revenue. And CEO Lisa Su signals sales should actually accelerate into the second half of this year. The engine, though, is twofold. Its new Helio system, full server racks built around the MI450 chip, the GPU chip, will be shipping to anchor customers Meta and OpenAI later this quarter. And on CPUs, the second part of the equation, AMD says it now holds roughly 40% of the server market, still taking share from Intel. Su looked ahead on the earnings call, pledging a new AI rack every year and talking up the next chip, the MI500. She called customer interest strong and said it would be the biggest generational jump in the company's history, part of a push to lift AI performance more than what she said 2,000 times in just 4 years. So why did shares initially sell off? Well, margins aren't set to really improve from here, staying at 56%, and capital spending ran nearly three times what analysts expected. Mostly, though, it comes down to expectations. AMD has more than doubled this year as the closest challenger to NVIDIA, so the bar was elevated. And this is a stock with a habit of slipping even when it beats. Reporting late in a strong chip season with the likes of Intel already impressing, AMD beat across the board. But investors may have just wanted more. For CNBC Business News at the NASDAQ, I'm Christina Partsenevelis.
2: We're going to hear firsthand from the AMD CEO Lisa Su today. That exclusive interview is coming up at Squawk on the Street at 2 p.m. London time. But important that this is another reality check for markets where we're not getting the one-way trade. And that was something we discussed earlier with one of our guests, that you are getting setbacks even with very strong guidance, very strong numbers. And there was no doubt that this is a blowout quarter yet again. fifth quarter of record sales from AMD. So there's no disappointment really to speak of versus expectations in the marketplace. The revenue beat, $11.5 billion, $11.3 billion anticipated. But if you think about what is coming, this is a company that is having to promise more. The Helios system that we just heard about there, the AI enterprise system that has been built out using server racks, it is designed to maximize the spending from the likes of OpenAI, Anthropic, and Meta. How much is Meta spending over the coming year? $130 billion to $145 billion. So it is going to try and tap into that. I think where some of the news flow has found some disappointment too is that Musk is no longer going to buy those AMD chips, the technology. He had indicated really back in May that he would be leaning into both NVIDIA and AMD for Tesla and SpaceX, but now he's tilted towards NVIDIA, calling it better technology. So perhaps a little bit disappointing as we talk about what is at the...
0: I'm going to bring an update, which may seem like a very random turn of the corner, but let me explain. I will explain the link. Uber shares are up around 3%, more than 3% pre-market. This is after news that its partner Waves Autonomous Vehicles have now received licenses to operate autonomous private hire vehicles in London from the Transport Authority here. Now, how does that link to what Karen was just talking about? Well, we keep hearing about the insatiable demand for compute power and the big hyperscalers, the tech companies, all saying that they are spending these vast sums, but the returns will come good. If you think about how much compute power a self-driving, an autonomous vehicle needs, once they start rolling out on the streets of London, a major global city, the demand for the compute power to power those vehicles, for them to navigate the streets effectively, they're going to need all that data center power that we're seeing now the investment being put forward in. I think that's what the people taking the longer-term view are seeing when they step back and they kind of join the dots between all of these seemingly separate developments and stories. But it's a really, I think it's a really interesting development. I've seen those cars out and about, just outside our building, actually, being trained. They've got a human driver behind them, but they are training them up. And it's really interesting to see the impact of that on a behemoth in the US like Uber and its share price moving that much pre-market.
2: Which then takes us back to which chips are going to be used, NVIDIA Drive, for instance, Intel's Mobileye. I mean, what comes to the forefront here? But again, the narrative around just how circular this AI ecosystem is. You've got partnerships, you've got contracts being inked. We covered healthcare this morning. One of the biggest moving parts for healthcare will be the partnerships that they ink with these technology companies so that they can deepen their AI research for drug discovery. Again, well, that's all for today's show. I'm Karen Show with Ben Bulos. Morning Call is up next. Thanks for joining us.

0: and the best price.
1: Trying for five. I'm Morgan Brennan, and this is your Morning Call.

Tuesday morning after Wall Street's best day since April. That was the case for the S&P 500. Let's get a check on U.S. stock futures. It's a mixed picture here this morning. S&P is basically trying for gains, but just above the flat line, poised to open up 4 points. The Dow, 93 points. The Nasdaq is under a bit of pressure this morning, taking a breather after a torrid move higher to start the month of August. Currently down, poised to be down 102 points. S&P, Dow, and Russell 2000 all sitting at record highs. Asia and Europe also keeping the rally going with strong gains across South Korea and Japan. You can see the KOSPI closing up more than 3.7%.

0: for the Nikkei as well. Ahead of the open, I just mentioned the Dow, S&P, Russell 2000, record highs. NASDAQ now just 2% away from its own record. Transports, though, still in correction territory. We're going to get into that a little bit more later this hour in the state of freight. But in the meantime, we've got big earnings movers ahead of the open as well. AMD and SpaceX, blockbuster revenue numbers for both of those names, and yet big spending plans making investors nervous. And you can see that reflected in shares pre-market. Both of those stocks down big. We're going to have more on both of those reports and what it means for your money in just a moment. But speaking of earnings, two big names on tap before the open today as well, Disney and Eli Lilly. Lilly's up 15% since its last report, and you can see up about 3% right now pre-market ahead of those results. Ahead of today's ADP private payrolls report as well, since it is a labor week, it's a jobs week. Let's get a check on where we stand in the bond market with most Treasury yields lower this morning. U.S. 10-year Treasury yielding 4.6%. Fed-sensitive 2-year Treasury yielding 4.20%. And energy, let's get a check there, too, as we continue to watch the situation in the Middle East and regarding the Strait of Hormuz, especially after those comments we got here on CNBC from Treasury Secretary Bessent yesterday. You could see up a bit here in energy prices this morning. WTI is up about 0.5%, trading around $76 a barrel. Brent up 1.2%, trading right around $80 a barrel. RBOB gasoline is a bit higher as well. But keep in mind with RBOB gasoline, it actually had its lowest settle since March 11th yesterday. SpaceX, meantime, posting a beat in its first earnings report as a public company. Revenue jumping 92% year over year, all segments topping expectations. EBITDA soaring 191%, with the AI segment turning EBITDA positive, even as CapEx surged sixfold to $18.4 billion in Q2. This was mostly due to the AI build-out. Starlink subscribers growing to 12 million in Q2, with Elon Musk and President Gwynne Shotwell extremely bullish on that business, especially as Starlink Mobile launches next year as a direct competitor to the traditional wireless carriers. Some very direct language about that. Starship moving closer to commercial service as well, with launch. It's expected to launch the new Starlink V3 satellites to operational orbit on the next flight test, 14. And nonetheless, for investors, though, it's all about AI. How much cash the company is burning as it looks to deploy 2 gigawatts of compute on Earth this year and exponentially ramp that next year. New Grok models, the Cursor acquisition, and more NeoCloud deals, including a new compute lease worth $13.4 billion in ARR. This is all part of the aggressive return on investment case that was laid out by Elon Musk on the call.
1: We are expecting to reach $100 billion plus ARR in December of this year. And it's probably also worth mentioning that our internal projections for reaching $1 trillion in revenue, not ARR, but revenue, have moved up from 2031 to 2030. So prior to the IPO, the financial projections we had were reaching $1 trillion in revenue in 2031. We now expect that to be in 2030. There's a non-zero chance of that being in 2029.
0: So $1 trillion by 2030. Musk also disclosing an exclusive partnership with NVIDIA, both on Earth and in space, with the first AI compute satellites expected to launch next year. And CFO Brett Johnson saying, quote, "We expect the supply-demand imbalance in the compute market to continue the current economics of translating into a less than one-year payback on our new capital deployments for compute." Nonetheless, the stock is still lower on these results. Wall Street digesting cash flow, which translates to, for the first 6 months of the year, free cash flow of negative, give or take, $31 billion. First lockup expiration kicks in tomorrow as well. And we did see a rally coming into the close yesterday for SpaceX. It's basically mirrored here in terms of the losses pre-market, with SpaceX down about 10% right now. Let's bring in Stephanie Link, Hightower Chief Investment Strategist and a CNBC contributor, for more on SpaceX's first quarter and more in general with markets at or near a record high. Stephanie.
2: Good morning. Well, yeah, I mean, SpaceX was a great quarter in terms of the growth. As you mentioned, they beat on earnings, they beat on revenue, all segments beat on sales. And I think the growth is there, Morgan. Connectivity grew 32%, AI at 271%, and space

0: 29%. Connectivity is the profitability driver, and the gross margins there were good. I just don't think that this quarter really solved any of the bulls or the bears. I don't think it changed either side, because the CapEx is going much higher and the free cash flow is negative, as you mentioned. But the growth is there. And so the reason I own this stock, and it's a small position, is for the leadership, is for the growth, is for the total addressable market. I think they could win in any of these divisions, and maybe they win in all of these divisions. And I think the stock 3, 5, 10 years from now is going to be much higher. And, you know, they're the leader. They're the number one in space. They have a cost advantage. So I kind of bought it, kind of thinking I buy it, set it and forget it, and let's just see what happens.
1: Okay. Well, let's turn to AMD as well, because that was the other big earnings report after the bell last night. Disappointing investors with its latest sales outlook coming in just short of the most bullish street estimates for the third quarter. Our Christina Partz Nevelis noting that it wasn't just the outlook. CapEx spike compressed free cash flow as well at $808 million, coming in way ahead of street estimates. Margins also flat with no near-term expansion. Plus, the Elon Musk comments about XAI building, quote, exclusively on NVIDIA going forward, also perhaps pressuring AMD. The revenue did surge 50%. Data center sales more than doubled. Overall, the commentary was pretty bullish, and yet this stock is also down 8% pre-market. Stephanie.
0: Yeah. Well, it's also up 146% year to date and up 23% from the July lows. And it was up 7% just today. Very high expectations, very excellent growth with total revenues up 50%, earnings up 156%. Gross margins actually beat by 14% and operating margins also beat handedly. Problem is the CapEx. It's the CapEx is going to be threefold of what was expected. And they're also issuing warrants too. So I think that's probably disappointing to some. Here's the difference between AMD and the hyperscalers from last week. And the reason we've rallied is because the hyperscalers are starting to see an ROI, meaning, you know, Azure grew 43% and AWS grew 37% and Google Cloud grew 82%. That's real monetization, and the expectations were really low. And that was a positive, right? The risk reward. Here you have great growth, but you've had a really extended stock, and now you are issuing warrants to fund some of this CapEx. So there's no problem with AMD other than the fact that it's had a heck of a run. They're a winner in the long run, but I understand why the stock is selling off.
1: All right. Stephanie, it's great to start the hour with you. We're going to see you again shortly. You're doing double duty for us today with the morning call crew. We've really just scratched the surface for this market here as we start off the month of August, really on strong footing with record highs for the major averages. We're going to see a little bit later this hour. Appreciate it. Well, we're going to hear more on AMD's quarter as well when CEO Lisa Su joins CNBC exclusively at 9 a.m. Eastern. You don't want to miss that. In the meantime, you don't want to miss this either, because we got a lot more to come here on Morning Call. The State of the Strait. We're going to speak with Senate Armed Services Committee member Senator Joni Ernst, fresh off of her trip to the Middle East. That's next. Plus, we've got much more on SpaceX after its debut report and what one fund manager calls a, quote, bright spot for investors. Stay with us. We'll be right back.

0: Welcome back to Morning Call. Turning to the war in Iran, the Strait of Hormuz is open to travel, according to the U.S. military. In a post on X, the U.S. Central Command writing in part that the southern route through the waterway remains free and open for all commercial vessels seeking to travel through it. The southern route passes through Omani territorial waters rather than the part that is closer to Iran. The apparent development coming after Treasury Secretary Scott Bessent told CNBC yesterday that there may be a looming deal to open the strait.
1: I think there is a chance we may have a deal today or tomorrow to open the strait and move towards a more normalized position in this conflict.
0: That actually contributed to the big rally we saw in the markets yesterday. So for more, let's bring in Senator Joni Ernst. She's a member of the Senate Armed Services and Homeland Security Committees, just returned from the Middle East with a congressional delegation as well. Senator Ernst, it is great to have you on the show. Welcome to you. Lots to talk about today, but let's start right there, the state of the strait, especially as you did just come back from the region.
2: Yes, incredibly important. And everyone needs to know and understand that Iran does not control the Strait of Hormuz. This is international waters. So it is good that Central Command is pushing that message out. We want to maintain shipping through that route. But overall, with those negotiations going on in Oman, we do hope to reach a deal with the Iranians. Overall, what I'm encouraging the president and the administration, though, is that we must complete our negotiations with Iran in a way that denuclearizes the country as well as prevents any future harm to American citizens.
0: How likely do you think that that happens and happens quickly here?
2: Well, it's always best to be optimistic in these situations. However, the Iranians have a very difficult track record, and we know that they are quite deceptive. So while we will continue on in an optimistic attitude, which is incredibly important in these negotiations, we must always know and understand that they will be a bit tricky. So I hope for the best, and we should prepare for the worst, and hopefully we will see greater peace and stability in the region.
0: Yeah, I mean, the other piece of this is, the weapons piece, the missiles and munitions piece of this from the U.S. side. Not a day goes by that there's not a report that we are dangerously depleted in terms of some of our supplies of critical weapons. I do want to get your response to that, especially as we know there are various defense packages that are making their way through Congress right now.
2: Yes, there are a number of proposed packages that are out there. We are looking at reconciliation. We are looking at a supplemental. And of course, we need our next fiscal year's funding for the Department of War. So we do know we need to reconstitute. That is normal. Anytime we engage in operations, we know that we are going to be depleting very valuable resources. But if you look at announcements coming from some of our largest primes, if you look at Lockheed Martin and the recent announcement that they have expanding operations with munitions and additional platforms. This is good news. For so long, we have been in peacetime production, and we need them to understand that we are engaging in active kinetic operations. We must increase production. So we see this coming from the primes. Those contracts have been negotiated. They just need to know that the United States Congress will be backing that with those necessary dollars. So again, multiple packages are being considered, and we hope to get those over the finish line as soon as possible.
0: Yeah, and of course, when you're talking about multi-year contracts, seven-year contracts, that certainly has to come with the blessing of Congress. I mean, more broadly, ahead of the Senate going on recess, are we going to get to some sort of funding deal, continuing resolution or otherwise, for fiscal 27?
2: We do hope so. And kudos to Senator Susan Collins of Maine. She has been instrumental in ensuring that Republicans and Democrats are coming together, finding those areas that we can work on, collaborate on, and getting it over the finish line. So I do think that there is broad bipartisan support for getting a continuing resolution done. We saw a great vote the other evening in the United States Senate. I think we are well on our way to preventing a shutdown of the government prior to the November election. That is good news for everyone. We don't want to see families going without their SNAP benefits. We don't want to see federal employees laid off. We don't want to see issues with air traffic controllers. So we are well on our way to achieving that. This is what we should be doing. We need to stay and make sure our federal government is funded.
0: Yeah, there's a report last night that you are one of the senators that is in opposition to Defense Secretary Hegseth's pick for chief of staff for the Army. I do want to get your response to that, especially since, and I think at least on the investor side, it's been flying under the radar, how much leadership has changed within the Pentagon, even as we are in an active conflict.
2: It absolutely has changed. And of course, I was a huge fan of General Randy George, an incredible leader that was modernizing our U.S. military. What we are hoping to see in our next chief of staff, Army, is someone that can pick up where General George left off, continue to modernize the force, take us to the future fight. So many discussions yet to be had on that particular topic. So I am hoping to see an array of candidates for this position. We need to weigh them all carefully, look at their experience and what they will bring to that position in a very pivotal time when we see not only ongoing actions in the Middle East, but we're preparing for any potential future fight with China.
0: Okay. And I know you're very focused on fraud as well. Unfortunately, we're out of time right now, but please come back so we can discuss that too. Senator Ernst, it's great to have you on the
2: Absolutely.
0: Show.
2: Thank you so much.
0: Well, straight ahead, where AI automation meets critical mineral mining. We've got an exclusive conversation with a CEO bringing that industry into the 21st century. Copper, lithium, other minerals. But first, we're checking on shares of Caterpillar. A more than 5% pop yesterday. Company now selling as much power equipment as it does tractors, excavators, and bulldozers. Cat clearing $20 billion in the quarter for the first time ever. You see shares are just below the flat line here, pre-market. Morning call.

0: Welcome back. Let's get a check on more earnings movers. There's so many. Match Group shares sinking on revenue forecast for the current quarter, just below analyst estimates. Revenue for its most recent quarter also a miss. The company suggesting its dating sites still need to attract more younger users. Those shares are down 10%. Similar story for Lucid. Those shares, Q2 results missing expectations. The EV maker saying that it's starting an operational reset and delaying the launch of its midsize vehicle. Those shares are down 7%. Novo Nordisk also falling in Europe. The drug maker raising its full-year profit and sales outlook, but appearing to disappoint investors, also focused on a narrow sales miss for its new Wegovy pill and a trial setback for its next-generation obesity drug. U.S.-listed shares are higher as investors here got to react to the news yesterday. So you could see down almost 4% in Europe, up almost 3% here in the U.S. pre-market. Pinterest shares, meantime, also falling on sales forecasts for the current quarter that was in line with estimates. Q2 earnings and revenue, though, those did top estimates. It was the paid users piece of this that I think investors are honing in on. That was a bit of a miss. Those shares are down 8.5%. If we turn to the metals complex, though, a check on prices this morning. As you could see, precious metals are rallying. Silver is up about 2.5% right now. Gold, which has come off quite a bit since the start of the year, trading around $4,200 an ounce. And copper is under a little bit of pressure this morning, but in general has seen a really big rebound. So here's one company that is rethinking mining. Mariana Minerals, deploying autonomy to extract and refine critical minerals in the U.S. Two-year-old startup just raised $310 million in a Series B round that was led by Kosla Ventures. This is capital to support expansion at its copper mine that's already operating and to bring a lithium site online next year. I spoke exclusively with Mariana, CEO and co-founder and also Tesla veteran, Turner Caldwell, and I asked him what an AI-enabled mine entails.
1: When you look at a mine, there's a fleet of equipment that's operating a mine. And so you'll have haul trucks, you'll have drill rigs, you'll have loaders and dozers and excavators and water trucks and motor graders. And what we've generally seen in the last 10 years is that haul truck autonomy has started to become a thing. But humans still orchestrate those autonomous assets. And so that means that a haul truck can navigate from A to B when a human tells it where is A and where is B. And where we're focused is actually autonomy, both in the hardware side, generally through partnerships with folks that are developing the autonomy stack around the equipment, but also a lot of focus on autonomy in the decision-making layer, in the orchestration layer. So instead of humans sitting in between multiple autonomy platforms, we use reinforcement learning to control those autonomous assets. And so when you walk into a pit, and our goal by the end of the year is to have no humans in the mining operation
0: itself, but ultimately, over the long term, he argues that you're going to need more humans in general to do some of this other stuff as that autonomous mine continues to ramp. All of this as supply chain resiliency takes on ever greater importance and as the Trump administration continues to focus on policies, including tariffs and trade policies that are meant to trigger a U.S. reindustrialization. That, in turn, has helped push up the price of metals like copper.
1: On the copper side, all of those copper units stay in the U.S. And we're actually, we've started to incorporate copper scrap recycling into our refinery that's on site as well. And that's important because we actually export about 1.5 billion pounds of copper scrap overseas every year. And if you recycled 100% of the copper that is kind of leaving the country in the form of copper scrap, you would have zero dependence on copper imports. And so, you know, we attack this in a dual feedstock strategy where you want refining infrastructure to both be able to process mined material from the ground, as well as process end-of-life products from scrap. Because as a major importer of copper, we actually do have a lot of scrap that is at end-of-life and that is then leaving the country to be reprocessed and then coming back to the U.S. And so metal by metal, we obviously want to prioritize customers that are in the U.S. because that's actually just, if you think about supply chain regionalization and efficiency, it's more fuel efficient, it's more cost efficient, it's more time efficient to build these regional supply chains where the end products actually are as, the end consumers are as close to the mining operation and the refining operations as possible.
0: You actually see that in copper futures bifurcation, U.S. futures versus futures that trade in London and other parts of the world as well. Well, Caldwell says the plan is 10 mines, 10 years, expanding into uranium, rare earths, nickel, other minerals. You can check the full interview on CNBC.com. Still on deck here, though, why telecoms are taking a hit on the back of SpaceX's debut earnings. All those big three stocks under pressure this morning. We're going to break that down on the other side of this break.

0: Welcome back to Morning Call. I am Morgan Brennan. Let's get a check on U.S. stock futures after a very strong start to the month of August for the first two trading days. You can see this morning on day three, it's a mixed picture. S&P is poised to open up 9 points, down 93. The Nasdaq under a bit of pressure here pre-market, poised to open lower to the tune of 74, 75 points. But keep in mind, S&P, Dow, and Russell 2000 all sitting at record highs. S&P had its best day since early April. Asia and Europe also keeping the rally going with strong gains across South Korea and Japan. Both of those averages, the Kospi and the Nikkei, finishing up more than 3.6% in trading overnight. And ahead of the open, the Dow, S&P 500, Russell 2000 at record highs. The Nasdaq is now just 2% away from its own record. Transports, though, are still in correction. Big earnings movers ahead of the open, AMD and SpaceX, blockbuster revenue numbers for both of those names, but big spending plans weighing on the stocks. We're going to have much more on that in just a moment. Speaking of earnings, two other big names that are still on tap before the bell, Disney and Eli Lilly. Lilly is up 15% since its last report and is higher to the tune of about 2.5% this morning. We did also just get those results in the last 24 hours from Novo Nordisk, too. So perhaps some read-through from investors to what that means for the weight loss business at Lilly. Well, ahead of today's ADP private payrolls report, let's get a check on the bond market with yields for the most part across the curve. Lower U.S. 10-year Treasury yielding 4.61%, and 2-year Treasury has come down quite a bit in recent sessions. It's at 4.2%. Energy as well. We'll get a check there as we continue to watch the situation in the Middle East and Strait of Hormuz. We just heard from Senator Ernst about that, too, just a few moments ago. WTI is up about 0.5%, trading around $76 a barrel. Brent up 1.2%, trading at $80 a barrel. RBOB gasoline, by the way, has come off up higher this morning, but in general has come off a bit here in recent trading sessions. Turning back to SpaceX, sharply lower in extended trading, even as it posted better than expected results in its first report as a public company. Revenue jumping 92% year over year. All segments topping expectations. EBITDA soaring 191%. The AI segment turning EBITDA positive as well, even as CapEx surged to $18.4 billion in the quarter overall. That was mostly due to the AI build-out. On the call, SpaceX guiding to $100 billion in annual recurring revenue by December. That is a huge jump from where we ended in June, with CEO Elon Musk forecasting revenue hitting $1 trillion by 2030. He pulled that forecast forward. Musk also disclosing an exclusive partnership with NVIDIA as the company rapidly deploys compute capacity on Earth, 2 gigs this year, exponentially more next, but also brings compute to space and faster than many expected.
1: With respect to the Starmind AI satellite, which will be essentially an optimized Vera Rubin NVL72 computer. This is not some sort of far future distant thing. We expect to start launching these next year.
0: Well, this as Starship is now poised to launch new Starlink satellites, V3 satellites, to operational orbit on the next test flight, 14, meaning commercial service is coming. Let's talk more about SpaceX's results with Andrew Chan, CEO of Procure AM, which runs the UFO space ETF. The stock is the top holding now in the fund, and UFO it's the OG. It was the first pure play space ETF. Now we have a bunch of them. So I do want to get your thoughts on space, on SpaceX, which is not just a space company, but an AI company. And certainly that's what investors are reacting to this morning, especially given the negative free cash flow numbers.
2: Sure. So, you know, the price action wasn't what someone would probably want to see after an earnings call as bold as we saw yesterday. But, you know, as far as the spending, you know, what could you expect? What did you want from a company that's trying to do very difficult things in both data and compute now, as well as space?
0: Yeah. So in light of that, what were your takeaways for this report and looking to the company and the forecast moving forward?
2: Well, I certainly liked what I heard, right? So they're pushing Starship forward. They're working on Starlink, and their next version of satellites is going to be possibly 10x more powerful than their existing lineup. And mobile, Starlink mobile is something that we haven't really heard a ton about, and we probably got a little bit more clarity on that. Certainly, other companies that are in that space space aren't doing so well either off the back end of that information. But this is, you know, just one of multiple segments that could be enormous opportunities for this company to take on.
0: Yeah, I want to go back to Starlink and dig a little deeper there, because obviously it's the profit engine of SpaceX. 12 million subscribers at the end of Q2. They were very, very bullish on the call. And to your point, with these new V3 satellites that are going to launch, many more of them are headed to orbit and much better capability. Musk talked about the fact that they're basically, he expects in the coming years that they're going to supply most of the world with internet. And then the comments from Gwen Shotwell about Starlink Mobile taking market share from the big three here in the U.S., Verizon, AT&T, and T-Mobile, if we can bring those stock charts back up. I mean, those names are under pressure on this. I also have to think on the flip side that this could potentially be a bull case for a company like AST Space Mobile, which is working with all of those wireless providers to help do direct to sell service.
2: And we saw a successful launch just a little bit ago by a Falcon launch with SpaceX and the Bluebird satellites for AST Space Frenemies. Mobile. Exactly. So, you know, this has been a collaborative industry, certainly shots fired across the telecom world. But this is something where, you know, I'm a happy customer of Starlink myself. When we had the storms up in Northeast New Jersey just over July 4th, my internet was out for multiple days, but my Starlink was working perfectly. So, you know, being able to use some of the existing infrastructure or build on to the types of ways that people are connecting to Starlink to be able to possibly expand it to Starlink Mobile is a pretty exciting opportunity for this company.
0: Yeah, I don't know if we have them queued up, because I hadn't asked for them before this panel, but I'm very curious what SpaceX since the IPO. We got a lockup expiration tomorrow, there had been some chatter that you had been seeing some shorting in some of these other space stocks ahead of that expiration too.
2: Yeah, so you know, this kind of gives me vibes of the post SPAC, de-SPAC boom bust cycle for space companies. And a lot of the space companies moved in the same direction and baby thrown out with the bathwater kind of philosophy. And then we saw companies start to really get their grounds and build off of there. Like a company like Rocket Lab was one of these companies that had gotten thrown out with the rest of the de-SPAC names. And certainly you give these companies enough time and people can start to look at the different milestones that they hit, their goals, see these earnings periods and see what the company's actually thinking. And all of a sudden, you know, they start to revalue these companies differently. So, you know, certainly these names have moved across the space industry, not necessarily in lockstep with SpaceX, but we've also seen a lot of really positive things during that time period too, like new government contracts, M&A talks with Rocket Lab and Iridium and others. So, I mean, there have been really positive things that have been happening during this broader sell-off in the space industry. So I think people need to look at the individual companies and also think about where they're going. This isn't the same industry as some of your other slower, you know, more established industries. We're in a new frontier and we're taking on new opportunities.
0: Yeah, literally. No pun intended there. Andrew, it's great to have you on. And shares of Rocket Lab are higher this morning, speaking of government contracts, in part because they got another one last night. Andrew Channon from Procure, great to have you. We got a lot more to come here on Morning Call, including a pulse check on the transports, state of freight, and freight costs continuing to climb higher. The CEO of Schneider National is here to break it all down. And as we head to break, let's get a check on shares of book. It did trim its annual gross bookings forecast as it navigates the fallout of the conflict in the Middle East, but you can see shares are popping 6.5%. We'll be right back.

0: Welcome back. Freight costs in the U.S. are rising sharply as trucking capacity is tightening. U.S. Bank's Freight Payment Index shows shippers are paying 28% more than a year ago for transportation, despite a nearly 3% decline in shipping volume. That's being driven by tighter capacity, rising fuel costs. It's pushing rates higher, even as consumer and overall market demand is relatively soft. Joining me now is Jim Filter, president and CEO of Schneider National. It's one of the largest U.S. trucking and logistics companies in the country, right here on set. It's great to have you. I got to start right there because we've been hearing about a tightening truck market and a freight rebound this year. What are you seeing?
1: Yeah, absolutely. And, you know, you're right that we're not really seeing that much change in demand. There's some pockets of strength. You know, there's some build out of data centers where we're seeing strength there. A little bit of growth in the deep retail. But overall, demand has been relatively flat. What's changed dramatically is the amount of capacity. Capacity surged after the pandemic. But what we found out later was a lot of the capacity that entered during that time weren't following the same regulations as all the large reputable firms. And so over the last about 7 months, administration's taken a lot of actions to reduce that capacity, and that's what's really changed this industry.
0: Yeah, a bit of a crackdown, and certainly you've heard about that from the railroads, too, who are very happy that there's some conversion from truck to train right now. So in light of that, because I look at truck tonnage, the late Donald Broughton always pointed this out to me in his charts, that truck tonnage tends to be an early indicator to the tune of a couple quarters ahead of economic activity and growth here in the U.S. So what are you seeing in terms of the U.S. economy?
1: Yeah, overall, it's stable. But what we're not seeing is a lot of buildup in inventories. You know, it appears that interest rates are weighing on housing and autos, two of the most important sectors of our industry. And so overall, though, it's been stable.
0: Okay. The other piece of this is the labor piece. We've talked about it for years, truck driver shortages. We've also been covering autonomous driving coming into the mix as well. So how are you approaching that at Schneider?
1: Yeah. First of all, with drivers, we're always looking to add driver capacity into our industry. And the first place that we're able to help our drivers is make them more productive. And so really proud of what we've been able to do in the first quarter that we've seen, you know, double-digit increase in productivity. That's putting more money into their pockets. And it's really just a matter of having more freight available for them to take advantage of. And then the second piece is we are increasing driver wages in specific markets, tapping into other recruiting opportunities to be able to grow our driver capacity. But long-term, you know, you mentioned autonomous vehicles. There's a place that we see an opportunity here. But still expect that we're going to have drivers that are making first and last mile deliveries. But perhaps the autonomous vehicle helps us with the line haul portion of it.
0: OK, so there's the labor piece of it. We know diesel prices are elevated right now, too. That those are prices that push out to end users, consumers, shippers along the way, too. Mm-hmm. What does all of this mean for pricing and the cost of transportation as we look to the second half of the year here and the holiday season and the like?
1: Yeah, well, we're expecting that prices are going to continue to grow from here. So, you know, there's industry data that shows the cost of transportation had grown about 25% from 2019 to 2025. We did not see improvement in our pricing during that time frame. And so what's going on right now is trying to recollect that inflationary cost that we've already seen. And then to be able to invest to grow driver capacity, we need to make additional investments. And so right now what's happened is really just catching us up to where we needed to be over the last several years. But we expect that we're going to see some additional increases in freight transportation to be able to fund growth and capacity.
0: Okay. Jim Filter of Schneider National. It's great to have you here on set. Appreciate
1: it. Great to be here. Thank you so much.
0: Well, straight ahead, the morning call crew teeing up the trading day ahead. Fresh questions around the momentum trade with SpaceX and AMD deep in the red this morning. We're back in a moment.

0: All right, here's what to watch today. We're going to get data, including ADP figures. The Fed's Lisa Cook speaks this afternoon. Another busy day of earnings. We got results from the likes of SanDisk, Disney, Lilly, Kraft Heinz, and Uber, just to name a few. There's many more. It's time for your call sheet, though. Crew members today, Miller Tabak, Chief Market Strategist Matt Maley, and Blanky Shine, Wealth Management Chief Investment Officer Robert Shine, and back with us, our own Stephanie Link, or I guess I shouldn't say our own, but Stephanie Link. Okay, we're just going to go to the wall with markets. And Robert, I'm going to start this with you. And that is what we're seeing with SpaceX, what we're seeing with AMD. I'm going to kick it off with SpaceX, though, because actually, overall, I thought the print was very strong. The commentary was very strong, but obviously spending is very aggressive here. It seems like it's a show me story. What I think investors need to understand is that SpaceX is not Tesla. They tend to hit and execute pretty aggressively and pretty much on target, all things considered, knowing that space is hard.
1: Well, I was just as surprised as you were to see, you know, they lost less, right? And the reason why SpaceX is down is simply because they're spending more. And it's all about the scalability story, but it's really the global communication infrastructure, that story that we heard last night about the SpaceX mobile. I mean, the total addressable market for that is absolutely unbelievable. So that's where the scale is going to come through moving forward. But, the growth of revenue is, something not to shake your head at.
0: Yeah. And Matt, I want to get your thoughts on this, too. You got a stock lockup expiration. The first tranche kicks in tomorrow. The selling in SpaceX is accelerating here. But in general, when you think about how spring loaded this market has been in both directions, your thoughts?
2: Yeah, Morgan, this move in SpaceX and in Advanced Micro is a little bit concerning. Obviously, we've seen an unbelievable bounce, but you worry a little bit about that, this whole thing with spending. That, remember how Google, they reported really good numbers, but the spending was up, and so the stock got hit. And, are we going to get back to that? Because, we bring in Advanced Micro, and you saw what happened in the chip stocks. Since the earnings season began, it was Broadcom, Micron, Samsung, Taiwan Semiconductor, Intel, Texas Instruments. They all most of them reported very good numbers, good guidance, and yet the stocks went down. We're seeing the same thing here. So this concerns over spending, the concerns of what the sell the news from the chip stocks. If that resurges or reinserts itself, we could see a reversal back lower. But right now the bias is with the bulls, and we'll see if this continues.
0: Okay, Stephanie, want to get your thoughts on this? So take a little bit of a breather here. For what we saw the last 2 days in the markets, I mean, the Dow, S&P, Russell 2000, all at record highs. And it's not just about tech. It's about some of these other companies like Caterpillar yesterday, for example, that are benefiting from AI tech build out.
3: Yeah, we've talked about the AI food chain for years, and it's coming to fruition. We are seeing a lot of the industrial companies benefiting from all of this CapEx spend. I mean, if you look at companies like Quanta Services, GE Vernova, Vertiv, Eaton, all of them had astronomical order growth and backlog growth. And that means that there's a lot of visibility for those names as well. But just stepping back, earnings in general are very strong. We're running up 58% earnings growth with 15% revenue growth and 250 basis points of gross margin expansion so far in this quarter. And that's about double what people were expecting, myself included. And it is broad-based. Yes, it's tech and comm services, but it is also energy, materials, industrials, and healthcare. And so that's really exciting. I think the other thing that's really surprising, Morgan, is that the Atlanta Fed tracker that came out this week, we're at 5.9% GDP growth. And that speaks to, again, this whole AI revolution.
0: Mm. Want to get your thoughts on that, Robert. By the way, you two are friends. You two go back out here. You're colleagues.
1: Very much so.
0: I love when that happens on the call crew. Yeah. So I do want to get your thoughts on that, especially the we're going to get ISM services read today. And we also get a more consumer-facing stocks reporting as well. I mean, there was Mickey D's yesterday. I mean, today you're going to get things like DoorDash and you're going to get Uber and a number of others as well on the consumer side. Your assessment of that piece of the market.
1: We also have the jobs report on Friday. Let's not about that, but let's not fast forward. That being said, it's all about the AI spend, as we said earlier. And the question is, as long as if you look at companies like Microsoft, if you spend and you preserve preserve your free cash flow to an extent, you're going to do just fine in this market moving forward. AI is the story. The spend is there. It's also going to produce tremendous profitability moving forward for all these companies. They can't afford not to.
0: Yeah. Okay, so let's jump forward. Labor data. What are you looking for, Matt? How much does it matter to this market when you still have yields, treasury yields that are elevated? We've come off a little bit here. We have energy prices that are elevated. And then, of course, we are focused on the other piece of the Fed mandate, which is inflation.
2: Right, Morgan. The it's interesting to see what happened last week with the reaction to Chairman Warsh's press conference. Where everybody was saying, because the market reacted poorly, or the bond market, therefore he did he needs to change what he's doing, and he's to adjust. My feeling is that we have to adjust to what the way he wants to change the way the Fed is going. Being high and some concerns that he is going to be more hawkish than people have been thinking in the past, or the Fed overall is going to be more hawkish. The employment point is going to be even more important than it usually is. So, it's no question that interest rates have remained higher. The highest levels are close to the highest levels in 18 months, and since 2007 in the 30-year note. So, it's going to be very important, because if we see yields start to push up again, it is going to create headwinds for the stock market at some point.
0: Yeah. Stephanie, it seems to me it's earnings, it's economic data, and then it's geopolitics, probably in that order in terms of what investors are focused on. Is that the right way to think about this moving forward? Is there anything that changes that?
3: No, I mean, I think that we all know that stocks follow profits on the way up and on the way down. And over the last 3 years, we've seen massive revisions higher, and we're seeing again higher this year. And so that's very encouraging. And it does speak to the strong economy. It does speak to the broadening out. It's not just AI, Morgan. It's also the consumer. The consumer continues to consume. And on the labor market, I have no doubt it's going to be a strong number. I don't pay that much attention to the non-farm payroll numbers. I pay more attention to the weekly jobless claims, and they're the lowest level since 1969. So we have a good labor market, people are spending, and it's not just K-shaped. So I think there's a lot to be excited about. I think the market inches higher throughout the end of the year.
0: Okay, and we'll see what it does in the meantime today, with the S&P and the Dow both poised for gains, but the Nasdaq under pressure pre-market. Thank you to our morning call crew. Squawk Box starts now.
4: Reality. Good morning. SpaceX shares down sharply in the pre-market, the company issuing its first report since going public. And they spend a lot of money. Maybe that's the problem. But some of the numbers were pretty good. We're going to talk in detail about that in just a couple seconds. Also on the earnings front, results due out today from Disney, Uber, Eli Lilly, and a lot of other companies. And Treasury Secretary Scott Bessent told us a deal to reopen the Strait of Hormuz was on the way. President Trump now says an announcement could come today or tomorrow. It's Wednesday, August 5th, 2026, and Squawk Box begins right now.

0: Good morning, everybody. Welcome to Squawk Box right here on CNBC. We are live from the NASDAQ market site in Times Square. I'm Becky Quick, along with Joe Kernan. Andrew will join us in the next hour from the annual Aspen Economic Strategy Group meeting. Let's take a look at how things are shaping up on this Wednesday morning. You'll see right now the Dow futures are higher, up by about 88 points. You're also going to see that the S&P futures are up by close to 8 points. The NASDAQ is a little weaker. It's down by about 81 points, but wow, the Dow and the S&P both posting record highs yesterday. The S&P, it was its best day all the way back to April 8th. We did see quite a bit of movement, and it all started with energy prices, which started dropping about 24 hours ago, or 23 hours ago, I should say. We really started watching with what Brent was doing after the Treasury Secretary joined us and talked a little bit about how he thinks you'll see a deal sometime, he said, yesterday or today. We'll see what happens with that. But Brent crude prices are still sitting right around $80.73. WTI is well off the highs that we've seen recently. It's sitting at $76.50, although that is up by about 1%. We've also got Treasury yields that came down pretty drastically yesterday. Right now, you're looking at the 30-year at 5.16. We were at 5.25% at this time yesterday. The 10-year is sitting at 4.61, and then you've got the 2-year at 4.20.
1: Yeah, the NASDAQ's down today. It was up

0: 671 points yesterday.
1: They were pretty phenomenal.
0: That's one number. The S&P was up. But the S&P was up yesterday. But the number, 77.36.
1: They're close. Yeah.
0: People that boosted their year-end to 7,800, people were saying they're nuts. And other people went all the way to 8,000. August.
1: Somebody had said 8,100. I forget who was on recently.
0: But it was up 100. It was up more than 100 in the last 2 days.
1: Yeah.
0: And we're 100 and we're not that far from 8,000 already. Just going to say, it was like, what was it, about 10 days ago. I don't know if you remember our conversation. Maybe it wasn't. In between that conversation where we are today, there was a 1,000-point drop in the Dow.
1: Right.
0: So I thought, wow, I'm going to be wrong. But remember when I said it just feels like everyone thinks that we're in the waning stages of some type of AI move and that they're overvalued. Mm-hmm. The hardest thing to do right now would be to jump in and add a bunch more positions. It would be so much easier to get out at that point. And how do you buy? It's so hard to buy at highs. But if you bought when the S&P was at 7,500, for a second it was at 7,300, and it looked like it was going to. Here we are pushing 8,000 or 7,800.
1: I did see a meme yesterday, a video of Tony Soprano kind of singing and weeping, saying this is Leopold Aschenbrenner on his honeymoon, looking at what's happened to his portfolio since Ken Griffin at Citadel bought it.
0: I mean, instead of that being the unraveling, it almost became the thing that made the low. It almost made the low. We'll talk more. That's part of what probably will be on the Squawk Planet today is more, I don't know, more hot air from us, or at least from me, on today's Squawk Planner. Earnings and some jobs data. Quarterly results due out this morning from Disney, Eli Lilly, CVS Health, and Uber. And then after the bell, we're going to hear from Block, eBay, Expedia, and SanDisk. 7 a.m. Eastern, we're going to speak with Uber CEO Dara Khosrowshahi. Also, Lilly CEO David Ricks. Shortly thereafter, at 8:15, the July ADP jobs report is due. Economists expecting an addition of 75,000 private sector jobs. It was 98,000 that we saw in June, so a little bit of cooling expected.
1: And SpaceX posting higher revenue and a worse than expected loss in its first quarterly report since going public. Revenue was up by 92% versus the same period a year ago. Shares are down by just over 11% in the pre-market. Our Morgan Brennan covers SpaceX, and she joins us live this morning. Morgan, there's a lot to dig through with this.
2: Oh, my gosh. Yeah. So much to dig through. So I'm just going to give you the things that I think investors are focusing on the most right now this morning. Company reporting its first ever earnings yesterday, noting Starlink subscribers. This is the profit engine of the company, growing to 12 million in Q2. Elon Musk and President Gwen Shotwell extremely bullish on that business, especially as Starlink Mobile launches next year as a direct competitor to the wireless carriers. That's actually putting all of those stocks under pressure this morning. Starship moving closer to commercial service will launch the new Starlink V3 satellites to operational orbit on the next flight test. Nonetheless, for investors, it is all about AI. How much cash the company is burning as it looks to deploy 2 gigawatts of compute on Earth this year and exponentially ramp that next year. New Grok models, the Cursor acquisition, more NeoCloud deals, including a new compute lease worth $13.4 billion. This is all part of the aggressive return on investment case that was laid out by Musk on the call.
3: We are expecting to reach $100 billion plus ARR in December of this year. And it's probably also worth mentioning that our internal projections for reaching $1 trillion in revenue, not ARR, but revenue, have moved up from 2031 to 2030. So prior to the IPO, the financial projections we had were reaching $1 trillion in revenue in 2031. We now expect that to be in 2030. There's a non-zero chance of that being in 2029.
2: Musk also disclosing an exclusive partnership with NVIDIA, both on Earth and in space. first AI compute satellites expected to launch next year. That partnership perhaps putting some pressure on AMD this morning amid its own earnings. And CFO Brett Johnson summing it up like this, quote, we

0: expect the supply-demand imbalance in the compute market to continue. The current economics have translated into a less than one-year payback on our new capital deployments for compute. So very strong guidance and commentary from the call from the C-suite. Still, stock is lower. It's down 11% right now. Wall Street's digesting cash flow. This translates for the first 6 months of the year to free cash flow that is negative, give or take, $31 billion. Also, you got that first lockup expiration that kicks off tomorrow here. Guys?
1: Yeah, I think the negative cash flow, the questions about how much they're going to spend. I mean, pretty amazing that they're saying they're going to make it back a year from now, that it will be cash flow positive. But they are not planning to let up on the spending. And that has some people wondering how long before they have to go back to the capital markets, if at all. I think they had $93.5 billion after the IPO, after the $25 billion debt offering that they had. But the cash spend, Morgan, they said, is not going to drop off. That they are kind of planning on spending all the way around. They're going to have to do that for the big initiatives the company has designs on.
0: Absolutely. And, you know, they said $100 billion in cash and cash equivalents at the end of Q2, to your point. And obviously, CapEx continues to ramp. It was very aggressive within the AI unit. It was $7.7 billion in Q1. Absolutely. And then more than doubled in Q2, to your point. I mean, this is a show-me story. A new company that's publicly traded. You had a lot of noise in the quarter. And you have a lot of big, ambitious, lofty goals and forecasts being set forth here. It's also really sort of at the juncture of this convergence of space and AI. The thing I think investors in the public markets need to keep in mind where SpaceX is concerned is that historically, and this has been the case in the space industry across a number of different aspects of it, when they have said that they're going to set out and do something, especially when others have said it's impossible, they've largely done it. And so when they set out and they say, we're going to take all of that knowledge and all of that hardware expertise and manufacturing expertise that we've learned in making rockets and building satellites, and we're going to bring it to AI infrastructure, take it seriously, because they do have that, plus the partnership with Tesla to be able to bring those worlds, hardware and AI, together.
2: Right. We have to expand our mind. And we're going to have Mark Mahaney on right now, Morgan. But I was just going to say to you that I still get nervous. Okay, now we're going to start landing reusable rockets on land. And I'm like, it's like, that just makes me nervous that you even think you can do that. And I'm glad no one's riding along, okay? Because I grew up just with a couple of, with those tragedies that we saw. And the, just how, it just seems how dangerous trying to do these things engineering-wise is. And how NASA, I used to have so much respect for, I still do, for NASA. And to be able to do these incredible things. Now we're talking about doing it again and again, shrinking the time it takes to use the same rocket again to land it on land, and building data centers out in space. It's just hard for someone like me to accept that that's possible near term. And I think maybe it is, Morgan?
0: I think it's hard for a lot of people to accept, in the sense that a fully reusable rocket has always been the holy grail and something that's never been achieved before. So what they're tackling and how they're trying to do it and how they're trying to achieve it, this is very much a first. It goes back to this idea of SpaceX overall being a show-me story. That being said, they've already employed so much reusability, at least in the first stage with their Falcon fleet, and with Starship specifically, if they can get to that full reusability, it's going to start with cargo. There's going to be a lot of cargo that moves before any kind of humans step foot on Starship. But if they can get to that point, you're talking about exponentially more mass going to orbit, right, and beyond, at a fraction of the cost, a tenth of the right cost of what it currently costs for a Falcon, which already drove prices down something like 90%.
2: Right. It's a rate limiting step. It's like the holy grail of what, if you want to do this eventually, what his plans are, you got to do it. You got to make the strides.
0: That's
2: there.
0: How the economics work for data centers in space. You need
2: Otherwise
0: Starship to do it.
2: All of it. Yeah. All right. Joining us now, if you're going to colonize the universe, join us now for more on SpaceX, which Mark Mahaney, Evercore head of Internet Research. That's jumping it a little bit, maybe. But with Elon, I don't know. Colonizing the universe is plan B. Is this, or not plan B, but step two. It's amazing, isn't it, Morgan? And I understand the stock goes down, and we didn't expect it to trade on numbers, or we didn't know what to expect it to trade on, when you can't really value it unless you're a big thinker.
3: Well, okay. Yeah. And Musk is a big thinker. I think the stock sort of does trade on two sets of numbers. One is how many shares are going to get unlocked later this week.
2: Yeah.
3: You know, like with every other IPO, this isn't too surprising. In every major IPO I've tracked over time, I don't know of one that didn't break issue trade below its IPO price. That's just is the case. You just have these supply demand dynamics. But the other number that mattered to the market is free cash flow. And revenue came in better than expected. EBITDA came in better than expected, but CapEx came in hotter than expected. And so across the street, you're probably going to have negative free cash flow revisions. I don't think this is all that similar to what happened to the hyperscalers. I'm talking about Google and Amazon and Microsoft, you know, call it 6-12 months ago, when you started to see these really ramp ups, dramatic ramp ups in AI revenue. But the CapEx and the free cash flow, CapEx was going dramatically higher and free cash flow was going lower. And the same thing's happening here, except the free cash flow losses are going to be greater than what you had with those other companies. So yeah, it's going to be a show me story. My guess is that they'll probably be able to deliver against expectations. But, you know, for a while, we're going to have this free cash flow pressure on the stock, and the stock's going to trade off that and lock up expirations for the near term. And you know, it could be the near medium term. Like we could be talking three to 12 months where you get that kind of pressure from those two factors.
2: Yeah, I understand people invested a lot of money in the stock, but it's sort of a background noise. I just want to watch and see exactly what the next couple of years, what this company is able to do. We heard Morgan say he said he's going to do things, and it's hard to say he's not going to achieve a lot of the things he says he's going to do. Do you think could this be different though? Because we're talking about such a, you know, like I said it earlier.
3: Yeah, I got you.
2: I mean, we're talking about colonizing the universe eventually. Is it really possible for us to watch this in our piddly little lifetimes?
3: I hope we can watch it. I think it'd be great for. I think some of these goals would be dramatically good for humanity. But you know, moving beyond that, you know, you've got a company here with monopoly, not in a legal sense, but almost in an economic sense, in terms of rockets launches and space connectivity. I mean, very strong positions, and this Starlink business is generating a lot of cash flow for the company. And so, you know, it's great to start off with that. Like, there's a structural advantage this company has starting off. Their lead in space, their lead in connectivity is just dramatic. Now, that'll be whittled away over time, but they've got such a dramatic lead that that'll probably help them. And whether they get to $1 trillion in revenue by 2030, I don't know. I'm not sure anybody can have that much confidence in it. But it's going to be, you know, they're going to be several hundred billion in revenue, and they're going to reach that ARR level, you know, pretty close to the end of this year, that 100 billion level. That's really impressive. I mean, it says something about how large these TAMs are, total addressable markets are. This company is really well positioned against that. I think you got a couple of these that are going to be trillion revenue generators. I think SpaceX is going to be one of those. I think Amazon, Google, and I think Microsoft are all going to be in that camp probably around 2030 or somewhere in that space. And I think it's just exciting for investors. But picking the spots is really tough. And you want to be careful about these free cash flow inflection points. And you need to have free cash flow estimates hold. And right now they're not holding for SpaceX. They're coming down. When free cash flow estimates hold and it can start improving, that's when the stock can really outperform. And also you got to get moved beyond the lockup expirations.
2: And that's Starlink based. That could be. It almost reminds me of some of the other hyperscalers, where the ones that got penalized are the ones that don't have the cash cows that are funding all the other stuff it wants to do. Some of the mundane legacy businesses.
1: Well, Starlink's going to be expensive too, yes, to build out the system.
2: Right, but they're going to be. I don't think everyone realized they might be, you know, on airplanes and providing phone service. But
1: to get to consumers and really compete, they're going to have to build out. I think they said the EchoStar system is what they're going to use to do that. I mean, Mark, it is the profitable part of the engine. It's the biggest revenue driver. It's the profitable part of what gets them there. It probably will have to be what funds cash flow at some point. How long do you think before that happens? Because they've got some big competitors they've got to go against there with AT&T, Verizon.
2: They might buy all of them.
1: T-Mobile.
3: You know, Becky, I like the way you set it up. I mean, there's a structural and a financial advantage that SpaceX has with Starlink. And I look at a lot of technology analogies, and to me, it's kind of like Google with search being able to fund Google Cloud growth over a multi-year period in semiconductor manufacturing. And same thing with Microsoft and its software business being able to fund the initial growth into Azure. And then probably with Amazon, too. Amazon has its own pocket. Like, these companies have extremely strong core structural and financial centers that generate the cash flow to fund these other investments. I mean, there's always a balance in, you know, for the foreseeable future, you've got sharply negative free cash flow at SpaceX. You know, not just 30, 40 billion this year, but like 100 billion next year. That's a tough thing to work through. But again, once you get some conviction that those numbers can hold and aren't going to get worse, and then you start seeing this backlog, it's got to get much higher than where it is now, but it's still an impressive $45 billion backlog for SpaceX. Once that backlog builds, the revenue and EBITDA keep growing at this kind of pace, you will start bringing down that free cash flow mountain, or that digging out of that free cash flow hole. And that's what will get the stock to work, not too dissimilar to what just happened to the hyperscalers over the last year.
2: Right. Okay. Yeah, it's funny how it all... The AI is in the backdrop of all of it, and got XAI. All right, Mark Mahaney, thanks.
3: Thanks, Joe.
2: Okay.
1: News just after Disney announcing a short-form video sharing deal with TikTok. This deal will allow TikTok creators to use characters and scenes from Disney movies and television shows in their videos. A curated selection of videos will stream on TikTok and also on the Disney Plus streaming service under a new Verts tab that's designed to capture younger audiences who watch vertical videos on mobile phones. Financial terms of the deal were not disclosed. Disney is set to report quarterly results later this hour. You can see that stock ahead of that, up by about 1%.
2: It's a weird story. So you can use Disney characters in your TikTok?
1: Guess they're relevant, right?
2: You big TikTok person yet?
1: No, but...
2: You know people who are?
1: The kids.
2: Yeah. I'm looking at Disney stock, 98. I keep chronological. With pandemic, 200 or whatever it was. And then, you know, seven magical creatures. And then Jimmy Kimmel was 114. So we are below 100. So. But that's those are the those are the points in time that...
1: Stick out to?
2: Yeah, they do. They do. Because I said, I'm going to watch this. We'll see if they're making the right, you know, folding to Jimmy Kimmel. We'll see whether they make the right, they're making the right move. But it's probably unrelated. And not my world.
1: Joe's World.
2: We used to have that.
1: We used to have that.
2: Joe's World. That's right.
1: All right, when we come back, the latest on the Iran war. President Trump says a deal to reopen the Strait of Hormuz could be finalized today or tomorrow. We've got the details next. Squawk Box will be right back.

0: will.
1: New details on the Iran war. The White House is aiming to announce an interim deal today that would reopen the Strait of Hormuz and pave the way for further talks on Iran's nuclear program. That's according to Axios. That report says that the United States, Iran, and Oman have been negotiating and are nearing an agreement that for 60 days would mandate ships entering the Persian Gulf use a northern lane near Iran, and those exiting use a southern route close to Oman. No tolls would be charged during that interim period. Asked about the report, President Trump said an announcement could come today or tomorrow. To this point, the ships that have been going in and out have been kind of hugging the coast along Oman's coast on the southern route of that. Not sure I'd want to be the first ship to go on the northern route.
0: Once again, it seems like you listen to the scuttlebutt, and we're powerless to do anything about the Strait and Iran's in total control. Why does oil listen to what everybody else says is just bluster from the Trump administration? Yesterday, Scott Beth, and I was thinking about that yesterday, whether, you know, the president, you know, he likes to be in charge, and he is. But so he's been saying, we're going to do this. We're close to a deal. Bessent has a lot of credibility on a lot of different issues. And he's gotten more and more and more as we've watched him and how
1: he's
0: does things.
1: He has a huge portfolio that he is managing.
0: He does. But when it's like the president would say, now, wait a minute, I've been saying this, that we're going to have a deal. When Bessent says it, suddenly everybody sits up.
1: Bessent also said it right here on the television.
0: I know, but it was the same thing. He said it this way.
1: Yeah.
0: The president has been saying we're close to a deal. Over the week, he's been saying it for the last 4 days, the same thing that Bessent said. Bessent said it, and oil drops $8.
1: Right.
0: I think the president is like, I'm glad, and I like that, but better watch yourself, Bessent. I don't think he's overshadowing the president. I think that he's doing a great job, but knowing the president, it's like, hold on there, fella. Getting a little big for you.
1: I move the markets, not you?
0: Yeah.
1: Is that what you're...
0: And normally, I don't think people that win in Augusta are allowed to take their jacket.
1: Why did I tell you that? I know I mentioned this is the jacket.
0: I don't think they're allowed to take it away from Augusta, Masters champions. You.
1: They made an exception in my case. I did say right before we came back from break, this is my Masters jacket.
0: You know, if you say something, it's not going to last long.
1: I thought maybe if I said it, I'd cut you off at the pass.
0: Instead, you just caused it.
1: Yes.
0: But just remember next, whenever it is April, you got to do that again.
1: I will.
0: Okay. Coming up, Chipotle. Who won this year? That's how.
1: Was it Rory?
0: Yes.
1: Rory?
0: To complete his whole, I think. Or was that last year?
1: I think it was this year.
0: Chipotle trying to get out in front of a salmonella outbreak that could be. Really? Now Chipotle got with salmonella.
1: Well, and it's not lettuce, which is the other concerning thing. We're going to talk more about that.
0: I put my toe in the water yesterday.
1: You ate Taco Bell?
0: I did.
1: Well, I think it's probably the safest place to eat at this point.
0: Safest place to eat.
1: Yeah.
0: Ingredients, key ingredients, details.

0: this book. 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
1: This is the royal we, in this case, are watching the shares of Chipotle. I haven't looked, but now I'm seeing it. Down 10%. That was yesterday. The restaurant chain said it had removed the jalapeno peppers from some of its locations since they could be linked to a salmonella outbreak being investigated by where everything bad in the world is happening lately. Minnesota.
2: The other one was Michigan.
1: Take it, Canada. We'll take the western part of Canada. You take Minnesota. So far, the state...
2: You mean the election, not the Taco Bell stuff. That was Michigan.
1: Michigan. Yep. I'm talking about everything. Medicaid for everything. I mean, it's that guy. It's that Tim. Public health authorities, so far, the state has identified 110 cases, Minnesota cases, and officials say that the food was making people sick, was likely served at other restaurants as well, though she noted she wasn't concerned about Chipotle. In a statement, the company said it had pulled the jalapenos out of its food in an abundance of caution and replaced them with products from different growers.
2: Man, this has been a summer.
1: Yeah. Summer of diarrhea.
2: Summer of love is what they had. My mother had in her day. We get the summer of diarrhea.
1: Is that what salmonella is? Is it the same as the stuff that the explosive? It might be different than cyclists.
2: I think this may get you. Salmonella probably makes you vomit.
1: Yeah.
2: It probably gets you before it gets that low in the intestinal tract.
1: It's like Comet.
2: Happy breakfast, everybody.
1: Yeah.
2: All right, when we come back, how AI is poised to drive change in manufacturing across the country and how things are already shifting. After a break, we will speak with the CEO of Rockwell Automation. Right now, though, as we head to a break, let's take a look at yesterday's S&P 500 winners and losers.

0: Hair care without compromise.
1: Disney finally reported, told you they would, it would. Julia Barson joins us now with more. Hey, Julia.
2: Good morning, Joe. Disney reporting an earnings beat with revenue coming in just short of estimates. Adjusted earnings of $2.06 is 20 cents ahead of estimates. That's driven by 20% growth in operating income in the experiences division. Revenues of $25.25 billion is just below the $25.4 billion estimated. And the company's full year guidance for adjusted EPS growth of about 16% is ahead of estimates of 14.9%. We see shares up 2.3% on this news pre-market. Now, Disney's also increasing its share repurchase plan by $1 billion to $9 billion. I spoke to Disney's CFO, Hugh Johnston, who told me, quote, Walt Disney World did terrifically well. The domestic guests were up 3%, so very strong attendance. And you all probably know that those numbers are somewhat different from what you would have seen from our competitor down there. Right then, Johnston was taking a rare dig at rival Comcast, which reported some weaker numbers in Florida. Now, Johnston also flagged the double-digit revenue growth of Disney's direct-to-consumer division, saying they expect D2C to continue to be a growth driver, saying, quote, that the bundle of Disney Plus, ESPN, and Hulu is reducing churn by a material amount, saying as churn goes down, we don't need to spend as much money on marketing, and we build a deeper relationship with the consumer. Now, the other news out this morning, Disney announcing a partnership with TikTok to bring fan-created content about Disney brands to Disney+. Now, just to put this in context, this is about a broader push around what Disney is calling Verts, the short-form video content that it's putting on Disney+. YouTube is the largest company in the world when it comes to content consumption. Disney really leaning into that short-form video to bring more of those YouTube-style viewers over to Disney Plus, or at least keep them watching. Joe,
1: what do we think, Julia? Is this the model that stays? Will Walt Disney look like this in 5 years? Do you think? I mean, Comcast doesn't look anything.
2: I think if you look at the fact that with the stock up pre-market, I think this earnings really to me tells two stories. One is that the theme parks are still strong. Concerns about macroeconomic issues weighing on consumers, concerns that Comcast flagged about domestic weakness. That's just not what Disney is seeing here. And then I think this broader question of whether Josh D'Amaro, this is only his second earnings as CEO, whether he's going to really be able to turn the streaming business into a true growth driver for the company. When I asked Johnston that, the answer was, from Johnston's perspective, definitively yes. They're really leaning into this bundle, this idea that Disney Plus is going to be a hub for all things Disney for consumers. It will be your sort of new entertainment hub. This is something that D'Amaro has been talking about a bit. I expect we'll hear about it more on the call today, and then we'll probably get more about this new strategy from tomorrow at Disney's D23, which is their big fan conference, which is coming up at the end of next week. So this thesis that parks are a profit driver now, and that you're going to see the direct-to-consumer streaming business continue to grow, it seems to be playing out in these numbers, even with different areas of slight weakness.
1: Right. That's what I'm talking about right there. And if you go back further, it was 200. It was 200.
2: The stock is down so dramatically. It was interesting going into earnings. 90% of analysts had a buy rating on the stock, reflecting that decline and some questions about how the fundamentals of this company would continue to play out. There were still these elements of weakness in that, you know, warnings that Moana, the live action Moana, did not perform as well as expected. But they're talking about ESPN viewership gains. The fact that they have sports rights really locked in for the next couple of years does bode well for their ability to navigate some of those higher costs that other companies are grappling with.
1: I just meant, you know, yeah, so this still works, you know, you do the movies, you make the characters, you put them in the theme parks.
2: It's a different strategy now to really lean into the streaming bundle. It's not just about Disney Plus and ESPN. The idea is that if you could get people to subscribe to a new entertainment bundle. And if they can get everything they need from there, including maybe they keep watching those verts with TikTok content instead of getting distracted by something else on their phone, that's the new strategy. This idea of what Josh Marr has been calling One Disney, that's really what he's going to be leaning into. And then ultimately, you'd probably be buying everything you need for the theme park on that app as well. That's the new strategy. And I think that's what he's hoping will answer that stock chart that you're looking at.
1: I'm just trying to think, come up with the perfect media company for the future, taking in everything that we know right now, whether it's Netflix or someone we're not even calling a media company that finally, or Disney, or because I don't know where all the value destruction. It hasn't been someone hasn't aggregated all the market cap losses in all of media, have they? What the hell happened? It's supposed to be the golden age of media with content and everything else. Why is it digital nickels versus analog dollars, or what happened? Do you know?
2: I think there's a lot of that. And I think it's just to tie it back to the TikTok news this morning. So much entertainment consumption has gone over to these platforms, or to the likes of YouTube or TikTok. And I think there's been a real question about the strength of the box office. Disney continues to dominate the box office overall, but then you have some of their bets like a live action Moana not playing out the way they might have wanted. Traditionally, the studio has been the driver for every other piece of the Disney ecosystem. Right. And I think the question really is whether those films keep delivering, so people then want to be engaged in everything else that Disney does. Toy Story 5, a positive example of that paying off.
1: Okay. Well, I'm blaming everything on TikTok. I knew it. The Chinese knew this all along, the brain rot that we're seeing in our children.
3: There's only so many hours in the day, right? Where your eyeballs go?
1: To TikTok?
3: Well, maybe not yours, but younger.
1: Yeah, a lot of them. Yeah, and then you end up a socialist. Anyway, thank you.
3: The world, according to Jill.
1: Still doing it.
3: All right, CVS Health out with quarterly results as well. Those earnings just came in at $2.58 a share. That easily beat the estimates of $1.85 a share. Revenue was $106.1 billion, and that was well above the $100.1 billion that was expected. CVS is also raising its full-year guidance and says it now expects revenue of at least $414 billion compared to estimates of $409.2 billion. The company's also revamping its weight management program, collaborating with Lilly to make Zepbound and Foundayo available through the CVS Healthcare app. That stock is up by 5% on this news.
1: We'll probably talk a lot about weight. Yeah, with Lilly about the weight loss.
3: David Ricks a little later this morning.
1: Coming up, the CEO of Rockwell Automation is going to join us on the growing influence of AI in manufacturing. And then after that, this gentleman, Dara Khosrowshahi, the CEO of Uber, when his company reports in just a few minutes. And a reminder, you can get the best of Squawk Box in our daily podcast. 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We'll be right back.

0: Results just out from Disney. Hello. Wow, $60.
1: Lily, you said Disney.
0: Oh, I did? No way. Oh, my God. Lily. No, Disney. No, no, no. Lily. Results just out. And because I was focusing on, oh, my God. And I was looking at the market cap. $1.05 trillion. Mm. The only pharmaceutical company like that. Totally distracted by what happened. At 838 was well above estimates of $6 a share. And revenue jumped 48%. From a year ago to $22.97 billion. The estimate was $20.7 billion, driven primarily by Mounjaro and Zepbound volume. Worldwide volume increased 60%, including 37% growth in U.S. Mounjaro sales. U.S. Mounjaro sales themselves surged 91% from a year ago to $9.9 billion in a quarter.
1: Wow.
0: Zepbound sales increased 46% to $4.9 billion. Lilly is also raising its full-year revenue and earnings guidance.
1: That drug's
0: How is anyone still fat? I mean,
1: $40 billion.
0: I still look around. There's a lot of candidates for these drugs, right? Still
1: Avert
0: around.
1: Avert your eyes. Stop looking at me.
0: I mean, no, I'm not looking at you. But a lot of, I mean, do you run out of, I guess you never run out of patients in this country. Right? For obesity?
1: Yeah. You run out of potentially patients who can afford to pay.
0: Maybe I was walking by a mirror. That's what I was...
1: You run out of patients who can potentially afford to pay, but man, there is demand for this.
0: And, unbelievable.
1: Yeah.
0: I hope it's all fine. I think it is. I think it has positive side effects instead of negative side
1: effects. That's what we've seen so far. The idea that it can attack a lot more than just the diabetes and
0: benefit
1: weight loss
0: a lot
1: that it was
0: more.
1: Going out after.
0: Well, David Ricks...
1: I can't wait to talk.
0: I doubt if he's going to cancel his interview.
1: No. Looks pretty good. Yeah. When we come back, the CEO of Rockwell Automation will join us. This company is at the forefront of AI and the impact on manufacturing. We're going to talk to him about his earnings from last night and much more.

0: built with purpose.
1: All right, welcome back, everybody. Our next guest will weigh in on AI's impact on manufacturing. Joining us right now is Blake Moret. He is Rockwell Automation's CEO and chairman. The company reported fiscal third quarter results yesterday after the bell. And Blake, thank you for joining us this morning. Let's talk a little bit about this. Your earnings were pretty impressive, $3.49 a share, up 22%. That compares to $3.38 the street was expecting. $2.3 billion in revenue, up 8% from a year ago, and that was versus just 2.2% that the street was expecting on some of these things. The stock was down for a little bit yesterday after the bell, and I'm not sure I understand why. You raised earnings guidance for the full year above what had been anticipated. What happened during the quarter? What do you expect from the street's reaction? And this morning we're looking at the stock up by about 79 cents.
2: So we're happy with the results in the quarter. It represented a broadening of growth in multiple manufacturing end markets. So we've been talking, of course, about our participation in data centers and semiconductor, e-commerce, warehouse automation. But we saw additional strength in automobile manufacturing, as well as life sciences, pharmaceuticals in the quarter, and energy continues to be a growth area for us. So we had good growth. Our enterprise margins were up 280 basis points from the same period a year ago. So we're happy with that. High expectations of where we are in the market.
1: Yeah, coming on high expectations. I hear what you're saying with that. That stock has been pretty impressive, not just year to date over the last year, over the last several years. Automation has taken a new leg up when it comes to AI and when it comes to how this works. What do you hear from companies? What do you do in a situation? I know you guys go into a company that has maybe legacy equipment, maybe some limited visibility and conveyor inputs that are kind of limiting or restricting some of the material flow that goes in. What can you do when you go into a plant to kind of help them out with some of those things?
2: Well, a big part of our current success is adding new value to our traditional processes. As you said, in the past, providing control of movement, conveyors, machinery, being able to control variable speed drives and the speed of motors. But with AI, you can simplify that process and add additional productivity. I think in multiple dimensions, it's about the way that humans interact with the technology. It's about the way that you can integrate multiple different applications using agentic AI to teach skills, to be able to get additional value and insight from your processes. So we really see it having an effect already today through the design, the commissioning, the operation, and the maintenance of these systems.
1: Explain a little more in detail, Blake, just about the AI agentic work that you can do on some of these things. Give me an example. How would that look in a car factory? How would that look in a data center?
2: Sure, absolutely. So I'll give you examples of both. Think about the use of machine vision in automobile assembly, in packaging of food, things like that. You get the frame, the image that's captured by the camera, but with AI, you can draw additional insights in real time and actually improve the performance of the machinery by getting those insights from the artificial intelligence and being able to make decisions on the fly about exactly the right way to optimize the speeds of your machinery. In a data center, think about the chillers that are in that data center, the cooling, and by using the artificial intelligence to take data from your supervisory control and data acquisition system, you can optimize the efficiency of that chiller. You can look at what the ambient air temperature is, and you can use the AI to improve by a few percentages of productivity, being able to draw less energy to run those chillers, and over 24/7 over many years, that's a big savings.
1: Blake, we've got to run, but what's the limiting factor? Is it trying to get a hold of semiconductor chips? Is it making sure that there's plenty of liquidity so that companies can afford these upgrades?
2: I think it's the human enablement to understand all the power of artificial intelligence and to be able to apply it in these real-time control systems that are running in plants today.
1: Blake, thank you for your time. Again, the CEO of Rockwell Automation, we appreciate it.
2: Yeah, thank you, Becky.
1: Okay. Squawk Box will be right back.

0: It is 7 a.m. on the East Coast, 5 a.m. here in Aspen, Colorado, and you're watching Squawk Box right here on CNBC. I'm Andrew Ross Sorkin along with Joe Kernan and Becky Quick. We've got a huge lineup today from the Aspen Economic Strategy Group meeting, starting with Bank of America's CEO Brian Moynihan. Then Minneapolis Fed President Neel Kashkari is going to be with us, and the COO of Goldman Sachs. And then Janet Yellen, former Fed chair and former Treasury Secretary, guys. So we've got a lot to talk to them about, obviously, everything going on in the Strait right now and whether there's a deal in place and what's happening. Plus, all of the situational awareness stuff is a big topic of conversation here. And we're going to go through all of that and more.
1: All right, we will talk about all of that coming up. And Andrew, I have a secret to share with you a little later. But first, let's get a check at the U.S. equity futures at this hour. It looks like the Dow futures are up by about 150 points. S&P futures up by 16. The Nasdaq off by close to 60 points. But it does come after a very big day of gains for the markets yesterday. Check out energy prices. That's what sparked the latest rally that we've been watching in the equities prices. This morning, you'll see WTI is up by just 50 cents, $76.30. Brent is trading just above $80 at $80.64. And yields on the Treasury yields have come down. The 30-year is sitting at 5.16. The 10-year is at 5.61. The 2-year is a little bit higher. It's at 4.20. Andrew.
2: You're going to wrap me out on the protein drink.
1: I am.
2: I know you so well.
1: He finally came
0: to
1: what you wanted, Andrew.
0: What's the secret?
1: Hold up the drink here.
2: She's wrapped me out.
1: I'm trying your
2: kale-infused coffee.
1: Coffee with protein.
2: No, there's no protein.
1: He said like this. He goes, pretty tasty. That is exactly what he did.
0: It's great, right?
2: Andrew, I put, it's great. I did put some sweet

0: Okay. Is that okay?
1: How'd you know I was going to
2: That's okay.
0: Because I just know you. I know you're going to rat me out and tell me that Andrew was...
2: Are you drinking... You're drinking the hot coffee with the protein in it, or you're doing the iced coffee with the protein in it?
0: The hot coffee. Should I try that? Should I do the iced tomorrow?
2: I'll be back tomorrow. I'll bring you iced in the morning tomorrow. We'll do it together.
0: That might be nice if we... Can we do it like this? Can we do it like that, like we do?
1: I can say you were right, Andrew.
2: Thank you, Becky.
0: That'd be the very first time it's been necessary for me to say that. No, I'm kidding. Shares of SpaceX are falling. The company reported a loss, 9 cents a share, and that was narrower than the 26-cent loss that the analysts were expecting. Revenue jumped 92% year over year to $7.8 billion. That topped expectations. But six-fold jump in CapEx to $18.4 billion looks like it's what is spooking investors. SpaceX said the majority of that spending was going towards AI. COO Gwynne Shotwell, though, said that on the call that SpaceX plans to go after AT&T, Verizon, and T-Mobile. Customers with its, all those customers with its forthcoming Starlink mobile service as early as next year. It's also planning to build out a terrestrial network in the U.S. using spectrum acquired from EchoStar. And that implies that it already has an extraterrestrial network built up, but that's a different use of the word. Those telecom stocks falling in early trading. Andrew.
2: Meantime, we've got some news just out. Uber reporting earnings of $1.17 a share, topped estimates of 81 cents, marking the company's first earnings beat in three quarters. Revenue, $14.19 billion. That was slightly below expectations of $14.24 billion. Gross bookings totaling $58 billion. That was ahead of estimates. And delivery bookings also topping expectations, while mobility bookings came in slightly below estimates. Want to talk about all that and more. Joining us right now, the company's CEO, Dara Khosrowshahi. Dara, it's good to see you this morning. As we said, you beat on the EPS number. The revenue piece came in a little light. What's your take on what happened there? And is that something that happened there?
3: Yeah, the gross bookings of the company, we grew 22%. It was actually an acceleration over Q1 of 22%. Revenue grew 14%, which is lower than gross bookings, but that's actually because of an accounting change that we had in the UK. We changed how we account for revenue in the UK, so I wouldn't call that a fundamental issue in any way. And then you saw our adjusted earnings per share up 35% on a year-on-year basis. And we had free cash flow over $10 billion over the last 12 months, which is a record high for us. So the business continues to execute incredibly well, very healthy across both the mobility business and the delivery business.
2: Couple other things that were interesting to me. Prices have declined. You know me, I love a lower price, but I don't know if that's probably not good for the business in places like L.A. and San Francisco.
3: Yeah, so we have actually had some wins as it relates to insurance. And one of the most significant causes of price increases in mobility in the U.S. have been insurance. There's tort reform going on. Hopefully, it's going to bring the cost of living down. And that also includes the cost of Uber. So where we have gotten some relief as it relates to insurance, we put that back into price. Lowered prices for consumers in a lot of markets, for example, in California, and we've seen an acceleration in terms of bookings in those markets. So the U.S. actually continues to be really healthy. Growth in the U.S. accelerated both in mobility and delivery Q2 over Q1, and part of it is because of some of these insurance savings that we're giving back to the consumer.
2: What are you seeing in terms of the consumer strength itself? You know, here at this Aspen Economic Strategy Group meeting, there's just conversation after conversation just about how healthy is the economy itself. We spoke to Scott Bessent yesterday, who talked about how he thinks there's no longer a K-shaped economy. He thinks it's something he's describing as a C-shaped economy. What do you see?
3: We're seeing something similar in that the consumer broadly, as you can see, is strong. And that's why our overall bookings, gross bookings actually accelerated quarter by quarter. We're not seeing any signs of trade down. We're not seeing smaller basket sizes. Consumers remain generous in their tipping, for example. Sometimes if someone is feeling pinch at the pocket, they might pull back on tipping. None of that is happening.

0: And at the same time, we're seeing actually earners, our drivers, for example, their earnings per utilized hour are up 8% on a year-on-year basis. So the labor market for blue-collar market, to some extent, we represent the spot market for labor. And the labor market is strong in the U.S., which is reflected in our earners making more money, I think, than they have for the past couple of years, with their earnings per hour up 8% year-on-year, which is super, super healthy.
1: Okay, since you raised it, I should just go there, because it's not an earnings story, it's a tipping story. What do you think, what's the average tip these days? What's a fair tip? Because I know you, years ago we had a conversation about how when Uber was first built, there was no, the plan was for no tipping.
0: Well, Andrew, you don't want to ask me. I'm the CEO of Uber, so I'll always encourage you to tip 15 to 20% on a ride or a delivery. I think it's up to the customer. I mean, the whole point of tipping is pay for the service rendered. So if you get a great ride, if you get that delivery on time, put a good tip in there because there are real people who are giving that service and show your appreciation.
1: One other piece. It looks like, you know, we keep talking about spending, how much people are going to spend in CapEx, big tech companies. You plan to spend about $10 billion, it looks like, over the coming years.
0: Yeah, that is investment that we're making in the autonomous vehicle ecosystem. As you know, AVs represent a very important future of mobility. We are partnering with the entire ecosystem. We've got partnerships with over 30 AV players. We're going to be in 15 markets across the world by the end of the year. So we're leaning forward and investing in AV, whether that's in partnerships like Wave or Waabi, or whether that's vehicle commitments with partnerships with Lucid and other OEMs like Rivian, to make sure that we have enough AV vehicles when this technology hits a prime time. We think it's worth the investment. Obviously, with $10 billion of free cash flow on a 12-month basis, we've got the balance sheet and, more importantly, the cash flow to fund these kinds of investments for future growth.
2: Hey, Dara, you've been pretty clear about your plans on this growth for a long time, so maybe your shareholder base is pretty well informed on some of these things. But I can't help but think it's the same sort of transition that a lot of these hyperscalers have made, where you had companies that were very CapEx light, software companies, that were bringing in a ton of cash and didn't have to put out much CapEx. How do you think about things as you make that transition yourself? You know, you were a very CapEx-light company. You see the future being in these robo-taxis. It's a huge change in the business, though. What are the advantages? What are the disadvantages? And how do you manage that transition?
0: I think it is, Becky. It's absolutely a change in the business, and it's something that we are managing carefully. In the early kind of iteration of the business, there is no kind of financing model out there. You know, there's a question as to how much is an AV worth? What's a residual value of an AV? None of these things have been established. So in the early iterations of AV, we are going out, we're investing with our own balance sheet, and we're doing it through cash flow, which is pretty important as well. We're not taking on a bunch of debt for this stuff, to establish the business model of AV. What we're seeing very early on is that we can drive a lot of utilization of these cars. It is well over 20 trips per vehicle per day. In some markets, it's over 30 trips per vehicle per day, which creates kind of a monetization model that then we can take to financiers. And for example, we have established a financing vehicle with Santander, who is very kind of lean forward in terms of innovation in the financial space, so that we can fund both EVs, which we do, which we're continuing to increase in our traditional business, as well as AVs as well. So early on, it's going to be on balance sheet over a period of time. This stuff is going to be kind of financed by industry. It's an age-old trend, and we're just very, very early in the development of this industry, which is why we're leaning in to innovate for the entire ecosystem.
3: Dara, I can't believe it. I'm coming into the future. But I had to use it for a very specific reason yesterday to pick up a car that was left somewhere. So I had to use an Uber or I would have had to walk. But the guy, I mean, we may like keep in touch. Swear to God.
0: That's awesome.
3: Anthony. Yeah. Talking. But the amount of money he's making per day, I said, no, that can't be right. And he goes, yes, it is right. And if he would have said, yes, I'll do New York trips, he could even have made more than that. He said one of the ways that he makes so much is he'll do it all, whatever Uber offers. He said sometimes if he's done an Uber Eats, people don't like the smell that's remaining in the car. He said that was a major problem. I'm just wondering, have you heard that before? And is it, I don't see how you can do anything about that. Can I ask for a non-smelly car when I'm asking for an Uber?
0: You know, Joe, it is sometimes an issue. It's not an issue that happens often. And the thing is, these drivers, they're entrepreneurs. And they, you know, he's aware of exactly what happens when he takes Uber Eats and Uber Rides, et cetera. So he's essentially running his small business. We give him a ton of opportunity. He can accept rides. He can accept deliveries. He can now go shopping for groceries as well. And as you can see, the earnings are very, very healthy, but it's ultimately up to the entrepreneur to decide what they're going to do with their time. And we want to give them all the tools and all the opportunities to do so.
1: Dara, I just want to go back to the autonomous vehicle piece of the story for just a moment, because the other thing that's happened, I think, since we last saw you is it appears that the partnership that you've had with Waymo, collapsing, falling apart, maybe you're not having it anymore. You tell us what the state of affairs is with Waymo and what that looks like long term or not.
0: Well, Waymo is a really important partner of ours. Now, they're not the only partner of ours. We are in market with them in Atlanta and Austin. We'll continue to do business with them this year, going into next year. But really what we're developing is a full ecosystem of AV. And Waymo, you know, is the leader now. But just like you saw in the foundation model space, you had OpenAI, who was the only leader, the only kind of game in town. Then you got Anthropic, and you had xAI coming in and Gemini coming in. And then now a bunch of open source models, whether it's Kimi or many of the other open source models out there. It's a very, very competitive space. And we're seeing the same thing in the physical AI space as well. Just yesterday, NVIDIA released their Alpamea 2 model, which is an open weight physical AI model, which is pretty incredible as well. So we have a strong partnership with Waymo, but it really is an ecosystem that's going to power our growth going forward.
1: But in cities like Phoenix, that partnership appears to have ended. Is that
0: In Phoenix, we were less than 10 cars, so we decided it kind of wasn't worth it to continue. We'll see where we go with Waymo. But more importantly for us is the entire ecosystem that we're powering and the amount of innovation that's going into that ecosystem.
1: Right. And then finally, I have to ask, because it was a big story in The New York Times about, passengers who have been sexually harassed in vehicles, lawsuits that have happened as a result of those, and the position that Uber has taken, which seemed at odds, at least in the article, with some of the public statements that the company has made over the years. And I just wanted to get your reaction to that.
0: Yeah, Andrew, anytime there's a sexual assault on the platform, it's heartbreaking, which is why we've invested so much in safety, whether it's the ride check technology that we have, or record my ride, or track my ride, or even video or audio recording on the ride itself. As part of those efforts and as part of our commitment to safety, we ended mandatory arbitration as part of our service, and a victim can decide whether or not she wants to settle privately or go to court. And the thing about the court process, unfortunately, is that it is adversarial in nature. You've got to ask questions. It can be unpleasant. It can be uncomfortable. But that's what the process is, especially when people are looking for a bunch of money. And any time we ask questions of the victim, we do so in a respectful manner. And what was not included in that article was the judge presiding over the federal cases saying specifically, I want it known that Uber has not engaged in anything that would be considered shaming the victim. That somehow didn't find its way into the article. So these are the really unfortunate circumstances. We deal with them as gently as we can with respect. And the judge absolutely recognized that. But this is part of the law, and it's just a tough part of something that we've had to face.
1: Dara, I want to thank you for joining us on this earnings day, but also answering so many of our other questions. We look forward to seeing you again very, very soon.
0: Thanks very much.
1: You bet. Joe?
3: Right, coming up, we just told you about Lily, and now CEO David Ricks is going to join us to look through the numbers. Then at 8:15 a.m. Eastern, we'll get the first jobs data that we'll get this week. That, of course, ADP and the private payroll.

0: Aspen Dental. It's time to smile again.
1: All right, here's Lily out with its second quarter results. Earlier, we already talked about some of these outsized gains in revenue and earnings, all of it based on the well-known names of Mounjaro, Zepbound. Joining us now, Eli Lilly, Chairman and CEO. David Ricks is bringing up the chart. That's why I was talking about it. Good to see you. I don't want to immediately take you off the screen, but I think you'll be glad we're showing this as well, up almost 6% now. 1.07 trillion dollar company, Mr. Ricks, not too shabby. But the numbers, it's hard for us to know how outsized they actually are versus expectations. Because it's just growing so rapidly at this point.
2: Yeah, absolutely. It's really strong start to the year for Lilly. You know, we're celebrating our 150th year as a company, and it's hard to think of a time we've ever been in a better position than this. Team's executing incredibly well. We're, you know, participating in probably the largest pharmaceutical segment ever, and we're leading it pretty much everywhere in the world. And you see those results showing up with the Mounjaro and Zepbound performance. We're a big company growing at 48% year over year. That's incredibly strong. And, you know, we're not just an obesity company, Joe. We're also building out a really strong oncology business, our neuroscience franchise with Kisunla and Alzheimer's doing well, now market leader there. And we're not resting on our laurels. We're pleased but not satisfied. We're building a lot of value for the future in business development, in our pipeline. It's really, really a great time to be at Lilly, and strong performance. Really proud of the team in Q2.
1: And Mounjaro almost at $10 billion in the quarter. Yep. The flagship injectable medication, Zepbound, up $4.9 billion. Everything beat expectations. I don't know why analysts are so low on a lot of these. I mean, they had $6 for earnings, and you earned $8.38. So obviously the company is outperforming, but some of these people got to, I don't know, wake up and smell the coffee for this. $85 to $87 billion now in revenue indicated. You were at $82 to $85, so even you were underestimating. Was it the demand or the amount you'd be able to supply or reimbursement? Or what are the, you know, the unknowns that allow you to not exactly be able to tell what you're going to sell?
2: Yeah, it's an important question. I mean, obviously, the supply situation, we've done a great job executing and have no issues there globally. It's really, I think, the estimate of how much market expansion is available to Lilly as the market leader. And I think what we're finding is a strong signal there. It's difficult for analysts to see the ex-U.S. business. There's not that weekly cadence of, you know, consumption that we get in the U.S. And here again, I think an upside beat in a pretty big way, our own expectations, but also the streets with Mounjaro global adoption. And here, Joe, most of this is people paying out of pocket. And in big middle-income countries like Brazil and China, India, we're seeing very strong and durable demand for Mounjaro. And here, people are paying, you know, with their own money that's not insured benefit, really strong. And then, you know, in the U.S., I think we've got two big tailwinds that are happening. One is the launch of the oral therapies have really expanded the market, not cannibalized it. Even though they are offered at lower prices, we're seeing about 8 out of 10 new oral users are coming from people who've never used one of our brands, the injectable versions. And then the second is expanded access. I know there's a lot of reporting on insurance coverage from employers. That's about flat right now, but we are seeing new states in Medicaid. And of course, the federal government starting July 1st with the Federal Bridge Program, which allows Medicare beneficiaries, seniors, to access Zepbound and Foundayo for $50 a month. That's off to a strong start. And as you would imagine, those cost points are important, and people know about the broad health benefits. And I'm convinced actually that move by the Trump administration is going to make a huge difference in Medicare costs, but also longevity for seniors. We're excited by the Bridge program.
1: So Novo, you know, heated competition, obviously, with your competitors. How does the Foundayo introduction at this point compare to the competing Wegovy pill from Novo Nordisk? Initially, wasn't the Wegovy pill far, or that pill far ahead in terms of scripts?
2: Yeah, I mean, they are ahead in scripts. We expected that, I think, because they launched first. They're using a brand name everyone knows. And it's a molecule doctors know. Foundayo is a new medicine with a new name. But we're really pleased with the start, and this product's accelerating as we speak. We had to build the awareness with physicians. You know, our salespeople go out and talk to doctors about the new medicine, and we had to get access to formularies. I think CVS added us June 1st, and that's a new expansion for us, along with UnitedHealthcare and Express Scripts now cover nationally Foundayo. And of course, the Bridge program with Medicare beneficiaries now have access. And finally, you know, turning on the consumer activation, which is just really starting now, Joe. But just in a month, we've basically doubled consumer awareness, and prescriptions have basically doubled in a month for Foundayo. So we're pleased. Right now, about 1 out of 4 new starts on an oral for patients who want an oral are starting on our medicine, and that's growing each week. So we're in good space there. And I think the best news here about the oral category is it's really expansionary. It's not cannibalizing Zepbound. In fact, Zepbound actually accelerated during these oral launches with new starts in our market share there. So I think the big concern last year from the street was how much growth could there be? Is this just a business where people are going to cycle on and off the therapies? Is it limited by insurance? I think what we're seeing in the first half of this year and with Lilly's results is really strong underlying demand and expansionary forces that are really driving broad use of the category. But still, 1 in 8 Americans are using a branded GLP-1, 1 in 50 outside the U.S. So lots of opportunity for further market growth.
3: Hey, Dave, it's been incredibly impressive watching how you've run the company, watching how you've completely dominated on GLP-1s. It's hard to kind of find anything to bring to you to say, what about this? But I'll try anyway.
2: Okay.
3: Look, the prices outside the U.S. for Mounjaro are much lower than they are within the United States. I think it's $150 to $450. You talk about consumers kind of paying their own way there. Lower prices are probably part of it. That's on a monthly basis. In the United States, it's above $1,100. It's tougher. You have municipalities that are kind of saying, we offered this to teachers and policemen and firefighters in our contracts, and it's breaking the bank. They're having to raise property taxes as a result in some of these. And this is GLP-1s writ large, not just Lilly on this front, but you guys are the leader. The pushback from that, how do you expect that to play out? Because your profit margins are so much higher than your peers like a Merck or a Pfizer. I think you guys have a profit margin of 37% versus 11 to 14% for some of those other big names. How do you maintain that? Is it a situation where, you know, the president's been pretty clear that he doesn't like lower prices outside the United States? Do you raise prices outside the United States? Do you lower prices within the United States? I know you were talking just about some of these programs like for seniors, but how does this work out over time in terms of...
2: These drugs did launch at over $1,000 a month. That's no longer the case. Really, nobody's paying that right now, whether you're...
3: It's still the list price.
2: Yeah, that was the list price. And as you know, the game that used to be played, I think I'm really actually pleased it's less played now, was you'd launch at a high list price and then discount behind closed doors to the big insurance companies and PBMs, and they would offer the benefit. But if you didn't have the benefit, you couldn't really afford it. Lilly led the change here, right? We introduced on Lilly Direct, direct consumer pricing that was the equivalent of the PBM pricing. And right now, that's about $400 for the injectables and starts at $150 in the U.S. for Foundayo or oral. So I think we've really changed that. And then we went and talked to the Trump administration. We cut a deal for Medicare access. That number is $245 for any Lilly prescription to the government. And seniors pay $50 of that, so $195 to the government. I think that's quite affordable compared to many, many other chronic drugs. And given all of the benefits here, I think it's overwhelmingly positive from a cost-effectiveness perspective.
1: Hey, David, are you building...
2: Those price points... Sorry, just let me finish. Those price points have not really made it through every corner of the health insurance system. Small employers and municipalities, as you mentioned, probably have the hardest time getting those prices pulled through the insurance apparatus. But large employers, we're going direct to ourselves with those lower price points. And finally, the MFN rules do apply. So European prices on a GDP-adjusted basis are the same as the U.S., so I think that narrative is shifted. Now, competition will cause prices to drop. That's okay, because in this market, we also see good demand elasticity. The lower the price, the more volume we're picking up. And we want to manage that carefully, of course, and we think there's tremendous benefits to the therapies, and we want to get credit for that. so our new innovations can launch and we can recoup that investment.
1: Are you building everything here now as far as new manufacturing?
2: Pretty much. We've got a $55 billion CapEx program underway, and nearly 50 of that is in the U.S.
1: 50 out of the $55 billion.
2: Yeah.
1: Okay, they're telling me we got to go, but I just got to tell you that tie you're wearing is absolutely magnificent.
2: Thank you. It's a summery look, tie. Joe. It's a summery
1: look. It's not identical, but it is. I think you just really know what you're doing in terms of. Of ties.
2: I can't see you, so I'm at a disadvantage.
1: Oh, you
2: here.
1: Can't. I think we'll tweet something out. Two shot of us, but congrats on the tie and the quarter, David. Thanks.
2: Thanks, guys. Good to talk to you. Take care.
1: All right, see you.
4: Okay, we've got a huge lineup right here in Aspen still to come, including Bank of America CEO Brian Moynihan. By the way, we're going to talk about GLP-1s and the cost for big corporations on the back of that conversation with Eli Lilly. Also, Minneapolis Fed President Neel Kashkari, by the way, speaking out against the decision as a dissenter of the Fed last week. We'll talk about that. Also, the COO of Goldman Sachs and the former Fed chair, Janet Yellen, all that coming up on Squawk. We're coming right back.
5: Time now for today's Aflac trivia question. What is the only U.S. state that grows coffee commercially? The answer when Squawk Box returns.

0: And now the answer to today's Aflac trivia question. What is the only U.S. state that grows coffee commercially? The answer, Hawaii.
1: All right, welcome back, everybody. Crude prices still trading well below $80 a barrel. Right now it's $75.98, so actually below $76. This comes after President Trump said a deal to reopen the Strait of Hormuz could be signed today or tomorrow. Joining us right now to talk about it is Halima Croft. She is RBC Capital Markets Global Head of Commodity Strategy. She's also a CNBC contributor. And Halima, thank you for coming
2: in. Thank you for having me.
1: All right, so let's talk about this. This really started yesterday when Scott Bessent said here on Squawk Box that a deal could come, he said, either yesterday or today. Now the president is saying today or tomorrow. But this is a pretty big move. And it happened pretty rapidly. That just so much is riding on the idea that the Strait's going to be reopened.
2: I mean, I think it's so critically important to reopen the Strait. I mean, this has been a significant supply disruption. It's been a priority of the administration to get the Strait open. So we're clearly watching whether we get an extension of the MOU. Are we on the path to a permanent resolution that will lead to the reopening of the Strait? So I think the details will be critically important. But this really started last week as well when we had the announcements by the president that we were getting closer to a deal.
1: The deal itself, we don't know what it looks like. There is an Axios report that suggests that this would be a 60-day interim reopening with traffic going into the Strait coming through the top route right along Iran's coast and traffic going out.
2: You go the Iranian route, out the Omani route.
1: What benefit, like why is that something that would make the Iranians happy? What is their plan? And is the key here the temporary part of that?
2: I think the question is, if we get this deal and then if we get to the 60 days, does it end with Iran charging some type of service fee? Does Iran have the right to say we have a say in which ships, you know, go out the Omani route? So I think it's going to be the question of, like, for Iran, is this more important than having a nuclear program? Like, having operational rights over Hormuz, is that their way of reestablishing deterrence in the region?
1: Meaning that they would give up their nuclear program. That's our plan and our hope with this?
2: Well, I think that's our hope that we can get to some type of deal on the nuclear program. I mean, President Trump has said that the key variable is that they say that they want a nuclear weapon. And I think that is something that they've said consistently. But then people in the region will say, what does that mean for centrifuges? What does it mean for the stockpile of highly enriched uranium?
1: The oil prices have been dictating everything in the markets because yesterday, as oil prices moved, futures skyrocketed. You saw Treasury yields come down pretty significantly, too. How do we try and figure out or game where oil is headed next? Is this where we're trading right now based on the assumption that the Strait of Hormuz will be open soon?
2: I think it's trading on the assumption that we're getting to a start your engines phase. Now, I think that you can have a situation where you can get some type of interim deal, but then it's the question of, like, how do you normalize shipping traffic? If you are a tier one Western shipper, if you are, you know, a Japanese shipper, are you on the sidelines for a while you wait to see the durability of the deal? We had the MOU in June. Then the Iranians started raising issues about where's our frozen accounts, where's our sanctions relief, and they started firing on ships again. So I think there's a certain segment of the shipping market that's going to wait to see how long this lasts.
3: This is interesting in the journal, Dan. I don't know if I had thought about it or just this maybe assumed that maybe they could overplay, that maybe they could overplay their hand. And obviously the person they're quoting here is against the Iranian regime, but says at this point, this maximalism to try to use the Strait as the end all be all in everything they're doing is going to isolate them with all their neighbors. And sooner or later, I don't know whether it's as potent a tool. It could either.
2: Does it have diminishing returns?
3: Exactly. And it could cause so much antagonism that eventually Trump is actually, if we did have, you don't think we have the missiles, but I still think, I mean, we send bombers then. It's higher risk, but we could ramp this up again. And sooner or later, they're going to overplay their hand, and they're still blockaded, right? Water?
2: I think this is a really important issue that you raised, because do the Iranians basically, is there a faction of their Revolutionary Guard that basically says, no, we're going to continue to escalate. And then what does that do to the White House? Because I do think there is a segment in Washington and in the region that's more in the finish the job camp. So does President Trump's calculations change? But also look at the fact that a number of countries are saying we need to de-risk Hormuz. Like we need to build alternative pipelines.
3: Do something else. I mean,
2: the question is, have we seen peak Hormuz? Are countries racing now to establish alternative infrastructure, alternative ways of bypassing this waterway?
3: I think that needs to be a Halima Croft, like Valerian, made a living on the new normal. I think that peak Hormuz is something you ought to trademark.
2: Thank you.
3: Has anyone ever said that?
2: I think peak I've Hormuz. Heard it before.
3: You have?
2: I don't know if you I can claim credit for it, but... It's a good one.
3: I thought you made that up. Okay.
2: Well, you know, I think maybe Brian Sullivan even said it.
3: Right. I don't want to give him credit. No, it's
2: Well, he asked the question. Have peak Hormuz. Peak Hormuz.
3: Yeah, he did.
2: Yes.
3: Stole it.
2: He stole it.
3: You stole it. No. All right. Well, I like it, and I hope we have. That's what

0: sans risk-free.
1: Welcome back to Squawk Box. We are live this morning at the Aspen Economic Group Strategy Group meeting in Aspen, Colorado. And joining us right now is Bank of America CEO Brian Moynihan. We've been talking for the past day here with so many different leaders about what's happening in the economy. I mentioned earlier to Derek Khosrowshahi that Scott Bessent was on our broadcast, has been talking about the economy no longer as a K-shaped economy, but a C-shaped economy. You actually have the data.
2: Yeah.
1: He has some data, too, but I'm curious what your data is showing.
2: Well, in the month of July, we just got the final sort of payments report. The consumers of Bank of America put 5% more in the economy. And what you've been seeing in June and July is that the if you do a third, high income, medium income, low income, the lower income people's wages are growing a little faster.
1: So that's great.
2: And they're spending a little bit more. And so you're starting to see more convergence in the spending patterns. That's very good. If you look at what they're spending on, it's interesting. Cruises are up strong. Travel, instant in numbers of travels is flat. The cost is up a little bit. Gas is up. Food's down a little bit. So if you look around, they just move money around. They're pretty resilient. But 5% is consistent with a 2.5% growing economy. That's the good news, because if the consumer stays in the game, the U.S. economy kind of rolls along. They have great debt capacity. They're not as borrowed up as people think, because they see like credit cards pass where they were in 19, but it's been 6 years now, so 7 years. So
1: does that change your view of the, you know, we have, you know, you look at a lot of polls, people talk about affordability and an affordability crisis. Do you think we have an affordability crisis based on these numbers?
2: I think we have an affordability crisis because people believe there's an affordability crisis, which will shape their behavior if it doesn't come in the line. That's largely around housing and rent costs, which are still rising, but rising at a less fast rate. It's around insurance costs, which actually came back in line. It's around food costs and gas costs. And so if a deal gets worked out and gas prices come back down, that takes away one of the concerns. But it's a real issue. It's just the say-do paradox is about as high as I've ever seen it. So that's what the polls say, and it's how people feel. Right. What you watch them do is different, because they're spending absolutely consistent what they spent in the past, and probably a little bit more on entertainment, a little bit more on travel than they did last year this time. Not you know, other parts of the year, but the last year.
1: By the way, you talked about oil and the Strait. When corporate leaders call you for advice, we have maybe a deal in the next day. The markets think there's a deal.
2: Yeah.
1: Do you say to them, we think there's a deal too? We think we should be skeptical. What's the right reaction?
2: Well, I think there's been ups and downs on this, and you see a range of oil prices probably from 60, 70 to 100. And while that seems like a huge range, the actual impact of that has been felt by the economy before. The question is, people believe it's temporary, they change their behavior, think it's going to come back down. So that uncertainty is still in people's minds until they see a deal get struck and hold. And look, this is hard diplomatic work that's going on. So I think we all think, well, you can just sit there and work it out. It's been going on a while. But I think, believe me, the small business community, the medium-sized business community, large business community would be very happy if this got cleaned up and they knew that oil prices were more predictable in the long-term future.
1: One of the big debates here, of course, given we have so many members of the FOMC here, sometimes they call this the pre-show for Jackson Hole, is whether interest rates need to, whether they need to be hiked, right? Like, that's the big question. We're going to have Neil Kashkari on in just a little bit. You're calling for three hikes, by the end of this year, which is not, I think, where everybody else is.
2: It's a little bit, it's higher than the market, but you got to back up on why. So if you look at the issues of inflation continuing to roll through the economy, it was mitigating, that popped back up because of the impact on prices from tariffs, impact on prices from the war, and that's coming back down. Our team thinks inflation reaches the mid-2s by the end of next year, 27, and then gets into the target range that you've heard them talk about. They think the Fed will raise rates three times in September, October, December meeting this year. That's a little bit more than the thing, and they're a smart research team. They think this through, but they really are saying that the labor market's in very good condition, and so you have to work on the inflation side and make sure that it keeps going down. If it goes down better than, like last month, it went down a little better than people thought, I'm sure that they would change that, but right now they think that three gets the Fed in a place that they can have the inflation get tamed. What's important, though, is the travel across the last 12 months of the view of the second half of this year. So Liberation Day last year, second quarter, instantaneously people took 100 basis points out. As you move through, they raised it back by more than 100 basis points. Then it came back down. And now they're sitting at 2.4 for the year and 2.5 for the second half. So they're accelerating in. And so raising rates and accelerating the economy to help the inflation is actually a rational economic strategy because the economy can grow through the higher rate structure.
1: Becky's got a question for you back in New York. Becky?
0: Thanks, Andrew. Brian, it's good to see you. If that's the case, if we actually do raise rates three times to try and get inflation back down, like you suspect, by the middle part of next year, what impact do you think that will have on lending, particularly for, I'm thinking of the AI data space. There's a lot of money that's needed for that. There's a lot of financing that's going through. If you see rates up 75 basis points, do you think that has an impact and slows any of that down or not?
2: Well, I think the impacts to that financing you've already seen. You've seen the spreads move out on the bonds. There's a generally term facilities. Yes, they do some short-term construction financing, but the long-term impact of that financing on that build out is going to be in the term bond structure. You've seen those move out. And my guess is short-term rate moves won't have a big move in that area of the curve. So it should continue because, frankly, you know what we're hearing here and what you hear from your colleagues you bring on the show all the time is the returns on building a data center are so high that'll be fine. When you get further down the build out, this may be a more interesting gate than you have not. But I think right now, they're building through it because the economics still support it. Their usage is going up dramatically, and they've got to get these things built.
3: Hey, Brian.
1: Joe?
3: Thanks, Andrew. The three rate hikes, so that's what you think it is going to have. That's not in any way something that you think is a pro. You're not making value judgment. I guess your team isn't either. So you have a team that just looks at the facts on the ground. How about your team that's looking at stock prices? I think we're almost at 7,800. And I think Bank of America is like the lowest on the street at 7,100 at this point for the S&P. Do you get involved with that, or you have other people that handle that, and they can do what they're going to do, and you're not going to say, hey, what's happening here? Or, you know, the market's moving out from under us.
2: So our research team is one of the best in the world. It's a $500 million a year of brain power. I let them make those decisions, Joe, because between, you know, Chris Heisey, who you often talk to, or Savita, you often talk to, you know, they've got a view of that. Look, these things catch up to each other. When you've seen the movement up to levels now, they'll probably adjust. But importantly, think about the year, Joe.
3: We've seen that a lot. They keep, you know, the market runs away from them, and then they raise their target. But that doesn't really help investors very much.
2: Yeah, so I think when you think about what's been interesting as they talk about the market in the last several months is the rounding out, that the dominance of a few companies has become wider, yet those companies have continued to go. So I think we'll see what happens here. But it's all going to be about earnings, Joe. And you saw the second quarter earnings almost across the board in our industry, very strong.
3: Right.
2: Our earnings were up 30%.
3: Hey.
2: You look at right. other people, that's going to drive this price.
3: We could be back at six. Tom Lee said that another strategist said before the end of the year, we're going to visit the sixes again. So you never know. We could end at 8,000 and hit 6,900 on the way there with all the time we have left. I'm not saying that.
2: In my next life, I'm going to come back as an analyst that gets to predict the market because you get to change it. I don't get to change what we do at the company.
3: You don't get to do that.
2: I
3: know. It's a luxury belief. I know. That's the sell side, I think.
2: Yeah.
1: Let me ask you a question on the other side of that, which is situational awareness. They were a client of your firm. You had lent to them. I think we're all still trying to grapple with the aftermath of that, what happened. Has anything changed in terms of your lending standards to hedge funds and other firms in the aftermath of this?
2: So two things. One, I think things changed as people saw this move, and there's a natural adjustment period. I think anytime one of these happens and, you know, we're fine, et cetera, you always look and say, okay, what happened? Should we learn from it? Should it change? And so the tendency is to tighten the underwriting standards just a hair to adjust, especially with big run-ups in stocks. So we'll see what happens next, but it's these are all warning shots of, as Joe was talking about, as valuations get out, leverage in the system gets there, you have to be careful. And we run a great shop, and so, you know, that works.
1: Had Ken Griffin not come in, though, I mean, how damaging would have that been?
2: I think we'd have been fine, based on the standards that we lend on. And but the reality is that you have to go learn from every lesson of the past. And so the natural instinct of everybody that participates is, wait a second, let's go back and look. And that has a tendency to push down a little bit.
1: Before we go, we were having a conversation at the end of that fascinating interview that Becky and Joe were doing with Dave Ricks at Eli Lilly yeah. about GLP-1s. Yeah. And you were telling me about how much Bank of America is yeah. spending on GLP-1s now for its employees yeah. and how you're thinking about that.
2: Yeah, so if you think about our company, we're self-insured. We spend $2 billion plus on healthcare a year. We spend about $250 million or more on GLPs. And that's up from zero, think about it, 4 or 5 years ago.
1: $250 million you spend?
2: A year. Yeah, because it's self-insured. So it's when the teammate pays the, quote, premium or the copay, you know, that helps. But everything else we pay for. What we see in it is we see a great impact on the employees. We've always been about mental wellness, physical wellness. We've had a lot of right. programs. We have a STEPS campaign. 40,000-50,000 people are doing as we speak. So we build these programs. What's interesting is, as you talk to this, and I've been on a group of CEOs in American Heart Association and Davis, others on them, and as they watch this drug progress, how it impacts is really interesting because it's lowering near-term incidence of heart issues for people right. to take it, even if they don't have all the attributes. That's the payback. And so our belief is, believe me, we're pounding everybody on price and trying to get as cheap, and the pills make it more available. But our view is that the long-term health benefits, plus there may be more short-term health benefits, and that's what we're trying to
1: say. But so here's the thing. So your company's doing that. There's a lot. There's a whole number of towns. You probably read about these towns that are yep. spending extraordinary amounts of money, firefighters, police, yep, exactly. and it's bankrupting the towns yep. because they're not seeing on the other side. I mean, it's a really a long-term bet on the health of your employee base
2: that's
1: and how you
2: question.
1: Have to think about that.
2: That's an interesting question. It clearly is. If we have somebody 40 taking this and their life improves at 70, they may not be working for a company. Matter of fact, they may not be working for a company in 5 years because they take a job somewhere else. So you just have to say it's the right thing to do for your teammates so they can get access to these benefits. And we have gates and they have to qualify and be prescribed right. and all that stuff. But the interesting question that's arriving is, does it help other types of things
1: right.
2: and the docs talk about it, I just listen. And that's a kind of an interesting question because it does help other types of things. The payback's nearer. Now, here's the problem with cities and towns is that we have about $3 billion in monthly salaries and wages and about $200 million, make it easy, in monthly health care benefits. If our teammates are happy, that's more important. If I'm in a city and town, it's a little different dynamic. So we can afford this. We do it because we want to be the great place to work. But it's been fascinating to watch our teammates' behavior on these adjustments, the loss of weight. We monitor that. We give them coaches and everything. And so it's a good investment buys.
1: Brian Moynihan, always appreciate you and appreciate seeing you. Thank you for waking up early here in Aspen. Thanks.
2: Sun's coming up.
1: The sun is coming up. Becky?
0: I love that explanation. We're going to have to talk a lot more about that. But yes, that's a good explanation of what's happening with GLP-1s, private sector and public sector. Okay, let's talk about Booking Holdings. They're out with better than expected second quarter earnings and revenue. The company said travel demand remains resilient despite geopolitical uncertainty, and that stock this morning is up by 8.5%. Joining us right now to talk more about it is Booking Holdings CEO Glenn Fogel, who is also a CNBC CEO Council member. And Glenn, it's great to see you this morning.
4: Good morning, Becky. Thanks for having me.
0: So what happened? I know earnings were better than anticipated, revenue side too, but this jump of 8.5% sounds like people are rethinking some of the concerns about AI along the way too.
4: That may be it. It may also be an understanding that potentially there's peace in the Middle East. We'll see what happens. And then, of course, that'd be great things in terms of the cost of oil, which turns into jet fuel, which turns into lower prices to travel. That could be a possibility, too. Overall, we try not to look too much at the short term. We are long term and we are in favor of how much more travel there's going to be. Our job, get more share of it.
0: You did warn that the conflict in the Middle East obviously pressured travel to that region, but that's the one kind of gloomy part in an otherwise very bright outlook that you've seen overall. Why don't you talk first about where travel is the strongest and who's traveling?
4: Yeah, so it's interesting. And one of the things that a lot of people don't understand about our business is how global we are. So our U.S. bookers are only a low double digit number of our customers. So we really being global, when they're impact like in the Middle East, that's really impacting not only our percentage of people in the Middle East, but people in Europe who are trying to go to Asia through Dubai or Doha, Abu Dhabi. So those things are really important to understand. So for us, look, we're very hopeful that there's going to be peace in the Middle East, and that would greatly improve global travel. So we'll be in favor of that. But look how resilient we've been, even with these problems in the Middle East. Now, there was some normalization in June, so it was better than it was earlier in the war. But again, nobody knows what's going to happen tomorrow. We all don't. But what I think about is the long term. At some point, there will be peace. At some point, things will go back the way they were, and that will be all good for us.
0: What has it meant to this point, the disruption in the Middle East, the war in the Middle East, in terms of trying to reroute passengers from Europe and beyond? How do you do it?
4: Well, you know, here, you know, you try and reroute, but some stuff just doesn't happen. So, for example, there's a lot of travel from Europe to Asia and Asia to Europe that goes through the Middle East. Well, a lot of the long haul carriers, they pulled their lift, meaning they used to go from, let's say, Paris to Dubai and then to Bangkok. Well, they said, we're not going to fly that now. We'll still fly the nonstops, but that's a lot less lift. That means there aren't as many tickets. That means the prices are higher. That means there's less business. But what it does mean then, people say, well, I can't afford, I'm not going to make that long haul. They'll do it domestically. So that person in Paris will take a trip maybe to the south of France instead of going off to Bangkok. We get that business too. Unfortunately, though, it may be fewer nights, it may be less money, it may be less for our revenue. That's what's happening. Higher domestic business. When I say domestic, I mean within a country, not necessarily within just the U.S. U.S. is throughout the world, less long haul international.
0: Where are the strongest places of growth at this point regionally?
4: Well, the U.S. is the strongest, and we've been talking about this for some time, how resilient the U.S. just keeps on giving. It's wonderful. And our numbers up a high single digit in the U.S. That was our strongest region. Very happy about that. But again, it shows we're doing this well with the U.S. as the locomotive right now going well. When we get those other parts of the region, Europe, Asia, rest of the world, that's going to be just wonderful for our entire business.
0: Do you still see a K-shaped economy?
4: Well, what part of the world are we talking about, right? So I just heard Brian talking with Andrew there. And it's very interesting because everybody's talking U.S. mostly. But again, us being very international, we're looking around the world. Some parts are better than others. Europe's certainly slower than the U.S. And certainly there is, maybe it's an extreme K in Europe. I haven't looked at it too closely, but certainly there are large parts of the world that are not doing as well as the U.S. U.S. being driven by AI stuff, it's not happening yet in the rest of the world to the same extent. And that's something that, again, that's something I see, that's something the future will be able to benefit from when the rest of the world picks up.
3: Is it only AI? Glenn, I'm starting to think it's more than just AI. We should be the greatest. We're always the greatest economy in the world, obviously. But, I can't ignore the stock market. I can't. I know it's AI, but you're seeing it, whether it's helping non-AI companies, the AI component of those companies, or there's something else going on. Things are expensing or deregulation. How about deregulation? How about
4: exactly.
3: that we drill, baby, drilled? And even though we're involved in a war, we're well supplied here. I just don't see why. I don't see why the negativity are you better off now than you were? There are. I think we just had, who was it, Brian, say the affordability issue is if people tell you there's an affordability issue, you start believing it?
4: Right. You and I could sit down sometime over a beer and we could talk about problems in the rest of the world in terms of how regulations are inhibiting growth and people complaining the economy isn't doing well, but they're not looking why. And you and I could talk about that. I do a lot of work around the world, in Europe in particular. We have had some issues that have prevented us from growing as fast as we should be able to grow. Unfortunately, the world is what the world is and the regulations are what they are. Now, supposedly, there's going to be some effort to try and deregulation. And if that does happen, then other parts of the world, economies that are being slowed by too much regulation will improve. Hopefully, that will happen. It's my hope.
3: But it's already happened here. That's my only point. I don't know. I think we have a lot to be optimistic about, but no one seems to be very optimistic right now, except the stock market.
4: Optimistic.
0: Glenn sounds pretty optimistic.
3: Yeah, Glenn's optimistic.
0: And so is the stock. The shareholders this morning. The stock's up by about
3: 9%. It's a $150 billion company. Glenn, when did that happen?
4: Slowly and then all at once. I've been here 27 years now. I've been CEO. This is my 10th year. And I am very pleased through all the things we've gone from all the way back to 9/11, dot-com implosion, the worldwide crisis, the general financial crisis. And then we had even things like volcanoes in Iceland and the pandemic, worst thing ever to travel. And then we have the war in Russia, Ukraine. We were the biggest player in Russia and that went away. And then you have Hamas, Israel. And then we have again, it's one thing after another. It's like the title of that movie that won Best Picture, one battle after another. But through it all, 27 years, we've grown from a stock that we just did a split, but you work with

0: to work with it. That was a $6 a share stock, and we got up in last summer at almost 6,000, almost 1,000 times. I mean, wow. It's easy math. It's been good.
1: Wow.
2: That was all.
1: Well, you have seen some stuff.
2: It's all shattered.
0: I have.
1: Well, thank you very much for joining us this morning, Glenn, and we hope to see you again soon.
0: Thank you, Becky.
1: Okay, take care. Folks, it is 8:02 a.m. on the East Coast, and you're watching Squawk Box right here on CNBC. I'm Becky Quick, along with Joe Kernan and Andrew Ross Sorkin, and the U.S. equity futures this morning at this hour are mostly higher. You're looking at the Dow futures up by about 220 points. S&P futures up by just over 18. The Nasdaq is lower. It's down by about 30 points right now. Energy prices, we've been watching very closely. They've climbed ever so slightly this morning, up right now by about 35 cents for WTI to 76.08. Andrew?
3: Thanks, Becky. We are live at the annual Aspen Economic Strategy Group meeting. And with us is Minneapolis Fed President Neel Kashkari. He was one of the dissenters last week. Let's talk about rates, rate hikes, and your decision to dissent.
4: Well, thanks for having me, Andrew. It's great to be here. You know, inflation's been high now for 5+ years. Energy prices remain high. I think the outlook for the Strait of Hormuz is uncertain. I certainly don't trust the Iranians. And so at some point, you know, the Fed's job is to get inflation back down to our 2% target. Corporate earnings are through the roof. They're doing great. The consumer is hanging in there. The labor market is hanging in there. I look at this constellation and I say, what evidence do I have that monetary policy is particularly restrictive right now? And so I argued now is the time to start slowly moving up as we get more data in.
3: There were some other dissenters with you. You've dissented before.
4: I have.
3: By the way, this was really, though, the first time with Kevin Warsh now in the seat. I'm curious just what your thought was about that, because there was a view that, you know, sometimes a new chair comes in, may have a particular view. Sometimes there might be like a honeymoon period. It doesn't seem like you were giving him the honeymoon period.
4: Well, you know, he said publicly many times that he likes a good family fight. He said that publicly. He said that internally. And I'll just say to me, he said to me, do what you think is the right thing to do for the economy. And I said, I really appreciate that.
3: So tell me how it happens, because at least historically, the Fed chair has called around before a meeting.
4: Yep.
3: And said, what are you going to do? What's your plan? And I assume it's tried to either talk you into or out of wherever.
4: That's not exactly how those calls go. So usually those calls go, and Kevin, and we appreciate it, Chairman Warsh has continued the tradition of reaching out to everybody in advance. We have a discussion about how I'm seeing the economy, how he's seeing the economy. We talk about what we might see things similarly or differently. And then I say, hey, here's where I'm likely coming out in terms of my policy recommendation. In this case, I was undecided. I wanted to go into the meeting and hear all the arguments on both sides. And I ultimately decided that raising rates was the right thing to do. I wasn't pounding the table that we needed to raise now, and if we waited till September, that would be too late. But my conclusion, based on everything I listened to, was that it's better to get going.
3: Okay. Is your expectation that in September, given what you know about the other members and where we are, that we will have a rate hike?
4: I'm not going to speculate on what the committee might do. We have a lot of data that we're going to get in. We're going to have 2 more inflation prints between now and September. A lot of news potentially to come from the Middle East. Data centers, I mean, everything else we're going to look at before we decide.
3: But just to go back on this a little bit, we just talked to Brian Moynihan. His team thinks there could be 3 rate hikes by the end of the year. What is the Neel Kashkari view of the world?
4: Well, that's not impossible in my view. I mean, if inflation continues to move sideways or even get worse from here, then I think we're going to have to start gradually adjusting interest rates to bring things back down. The conundrum that we're facing is, traditional economic analysis says if there's a one-time supply shock, monetary policy should just let that flow through the economy, don't necessarily react to it. But now we've had a series of successive supply shocks over 4 or 5 years. Inflation has been frustratingly persistent. It's our job to get inflation back down.
3: I think Joe's got a question back in New York. Joe?
5: Yeah, it struck me, Neel. It's good to see you. And I was listening, and you described this great economy and what was going on. And then you said, I don't see any signs that we're being restrictive enough to start hurting this great economy. And just the incongruity of that, I understand where it comes from, because it's a blunt tool that the Fed deals with. So you absolutely assume that the reason inflation is too high and gets too hot is because the economy is running too hot. Think of the perfect world.

0: we'd have if that wasn't the case, if inflation could be 2% at target and we could be running like this with the economy. Are you sure it's the strength of the economy that it is causing inflation to be above the 2% for the past 5 years? Because maybe it's not grounded in that, and maybe it's not embedded because of that. Wouldn't it be a great world if you didn't say, wow, things are great? I don't think there's no signs we're restrictive. We got to get restrictive to slow this economy down.
1: Well, obviously, Joe, you know that my goal is not to slow the economy down. The goal is to get inflation back down to our 2% target. And as you said, we have one tool. Now, I don't think most of the inflation that we've experienced is because of economic growth and robust demand. I think most of the inflation has been because of these successive supply shocks. There is a demand element on top of it as well. And nonetheless, you know, it's the Fed's job to get inflation back down. Fed also diagnosed the high inflation as a series of successive supply shocks. I don't think this is not the 1970s. The economy is way better than it was in the 1970s on many dimensions. But I don't think anybody would look back and say, boy, the Burns Fed was right to just look through all those supply shocks and let inflation continue to run hot.
0: Right. Could shrinking the balance sheet do it? I mean, is there any other way to do it other than putting the brakes on the economy?
1: Well, you know, now the debate about the balance sheet is going to be an interesting one. Some people view that the federal funds rate and the balance sheet can be interchangeable tools, both effectively affecting the stance of monetary policy. So if you believe that, then even if we were to shrink the balance sheet, that would also be tapping the brakes on the economy. And so our primary policy tool is the federal funds rate, and we need to focus on our primary policy tool. I'm not calling for a dramatic increase in interest rates. I'm simply saying I don't see evidence that monetary policy is marginally restrictive right now. And I think we have more work to do to get inflation back down. And I would rather get going now in small steps than wait till later, than we have a really entrenched inflation problem and have to raise rates aggressively then.
2: Let me ask you a different question about maybe another tool, which is communication, or maybe lack of communication. And, you know, in the aftermath of the financial crisis, which you were intimately involved in, the Fed took on a new posture under Ben Bernanke, which was to be much more communicative. Sometimes that communication worked. I believe that Kevin Warsh would argue today that it didn't work and needs to be rolled back a bit. He said that during the press conference. There's been reports now about not only that, about sort of rolling back how much is spoken about, but even how many meetings are had in a given year. Currently 8. There's been chatter about whether that could turn into 6. What's your position on how the Fed should or should not communicate, and how many meetings, for example, you should have a year?
1: Well, it's a very complicated topic, and I'm going to start by parroting the chairman, who says there's a task force for that, so I don't want to prejudge. He has some folks looking at this, and they're going to give us some recommendations. Ultimately, the committee has to decide what is the right communications posture. I personally think that communicating what we call our reaction function, so not necessarily making predictions about what we think will happen, but saying, hey, there's some number of different scenarios. If these economic events happen, this is how one would expect inflation and monetary policy to respond. I think that is good for market participants to understand that. Then they can make their own judgments about what the future holds and then what the likely path
2: is. Is that more information or less information?
1: But it's not more than now. I think there's value in continuing the tradition of explaining our reaction function right to the public and then letting the public figure it out from there.
2: And then just hypothetically, would you prefer 8 meetings a year, 6? You get out of an extra 2 meetings if you go that route.
1: I don't think there's any magic number about 8 or 10 or 6. You know, we always have the ability to call emergency meetings if things happen. But that's a big event. When the FOMC calls an emergency meeting, it really sends a signal that we're concerned about something. And so, you know, I think I'm open-minded. I don't have a strong view.
2: Neil Kashkari, thank you for coming in this morning. Appreciate it.
1: Thanks for having me.
2: Thank you. Joe?
0: Thanks, Andrew. Coming up, ADP private payrolls, just moments away. Squawk.

0: Well, it's out, Steve. What you got the numbers, ADP.
1: Yeah, good morning, Joe. A miss by ADP coming in at 44,000 compared to an estimate of 75,000. That was the estimate that was out there. And down from the prior month of 95,000. It was revised down from 98 to 95,000. Good sector, minus 3,000. So that was something that hurt the top line there. Service sector, kind of lackluster at 47. And there's the non-farm payroll estimate for Friday at 83,000. That includes both government and the private sector. So not a huge miss, considering the variance between ADP and BLS, but something worth noting. Small business, 23,000. Medium sizes, their business companies with 50 to 49 workers, 8,000. And then large businesses, 13,000. So kind of muted across the board there. And then the sectors are what we've seen. Education, health services up 36,000. Financial services, though, up 10,000. Construction lackluster. Trade, transportation, utilities down 8,000. And leisure and hospitality, which had, of course, been one of the leaders, down 11,000. Maybe we're seeing some of the reversal of the World Cup hiring that's out there. But decent wage numbers. This job stayers, 4.4%. That's unchanged. But job changers, that's some of the best number. That's one of the best numbers we've seen since 2025, up 7%. If you change your job, but 4.4% are unchanged. If you don't. Now, I'm looking at, guys, the difference between ADP and BLS, private sector. You know, 805,000 jobs created this year, according to ADP, 721,000, according to the BLS. They're close in there, but not on a monthly basis. So nobody really takes it that way. Over time, though, still a low-fire, low-hire economy, Joe.
0: Yeah, I'm wondering, I've just checked Drudge to see if the headline's going to be jobs numbers disappoint greatly, just how they're going to play this. They have been pretty good the last couple of months on unemployment Friday. I'm looking at Drudge. I just realized, see how Drudge is characterizing the stock market rally. Dalio, AI bubble reaching Great Depression territory. So I know you might have thought yesterday was a good day, but it was indicating something akin to the Great Depression. Just to keep you honest, Steve.
1: You know, I don't think that's happening. I've seen some very interesting reports. I mean, look at Caterpillar. I mean, they're saying things are not slowing down.
0: Great Depression, crash.
1: Yeah.
0: Coming.
1: But all that, Joe, links in with your conversation with Kashkari that I thought was fascinating, the one that Andrew just brought us.
0: Yeah.
1: You know, I don't think he's saying he wants to slow the economy down.
0: No, I know.
1: I know.
0: That's all they got, Steve. I understand. I mean, it's been 5 years.
1: Who's they?
0: The Fed. It's all they got to use to try to get it to 2%.
1: Right.
0: You know, Neil voted for some cuts during that 5 year period. He voted for some cuts when we were way above. So,
1: well, everybody, there's an idea out there, Joe, of the Fed taking back some of the rate cuts of last year that were done in response to the weakness in the job market. Some people I talked to yesterday suggested that would have been something that Warsh might have told us in terms of, well, why would we do this? Well, we were worried about the job market. We cut rates. I think what they need to do, Joe, and you're right, there's just the one rate. And there seems like there's two very distinct economies. There's this crazy investment going on at AI, and then there's kind of everyone else. But what the Fed needs to do is to tune the funds rate to what's really happening in the economy. And there seems to be a tremendous demand for capital from the government, from private sector. And that seems to be something that's put upward pressure on rates.
0: It's the age-old question. I mean, if that's your only tool, the thing we all want is a rip-roaring economy. That's the thing we all want. We'd like to grow a 10% GDP if we could. If your money wasn't worth half as much every 5 years, it would be great. But that's the problem. And we've seen it in South America and other places. Inflation is the worst thing that can happen. But in a perfect world, you'd like 2% inflation and 10% GDP growth. Maybe AI will give us some semblance of that.
1: Not if the 10% GDP growth leads to minus 10% down the road. I'd prefer to stay steady.
0: No, I know.
1: At 3%.
0: I know. I want it not to do that.
1: Years.
0: I want a 10 again and again and again and low inflation.
1: Yeah.
0: From
1: right.
0: How
1: well,
0: unbelievable.
1: Maybe that'll happen when the bots run it, Joe. When humans run it, and you get these things that are called Minsky moments, where the seeds of the demise are sowed by the boom that's happening now.
0: Right.
1: That's when you get humans involved. We screw things up all the time.
0: And then that place gets raided. Remember the night they raided? and then everybody gets arrested. Anyway, thanks, Steve.
1: Nice talking to you, Joe.
0: All right.
2: Up next, we will talk about the banking sector, the Clarity Act, and Kevin Warsh's Fed with the chief operating officer of Goldman Sachs, John Waldron. And then former Fed Chair and Treasury Secretary Janet Yellen will join us. Squawk Box.

0: Coventry Direct, redefining insurance.
1: Welcome back to Squawk Box. We are live in Aspen, Colorado at the Aspen Economic Group Strategy meeting. Goldman Sachs' president and COO, John Waldron, is here with us. We've got a whole bunch of things to talk about with you, but we've talked to a number of leaders. I'm curious just about the market right now, because the market seems to still be on fire in a good way, meaning it's higher than ever. You guys just came off the SpaceX IPO. I'm curious sort of how you're seeing CEO confidence in this moment. We got the situation of the Strait. I don't know if you think we have a deal or we don't have a deal. What's the pulse?
2: Well, it's nice to see you, Andrew.
1: Nice
2: Thanks
1: to see
2: for
1: you.
2: Having me. It's nice to be in this beautiful setting. I would say the most important factor right now is earnings growth. You know, earnings growth continues to be really strong. We're going to have the second quarter was the seventh consecutive quarter in the S&P of double-digit earnings growth. So we've had very consistent and significant earnings growth, which is propelling markets. That's ultimately the most important fundamental driver. And I would say recently it's broadening. So obviously there's been a lot of focus on AI, and there should be. That's I think 50% of the earnings growth is coming from AI infrastructure. So that's significant. But if you took the median stock, earnings growth in the second quarter was 12%.
1: Right.
2: So that's pretty healthy, and that shows a little bit more of a breadth of market. So that's really fundamentally driving, I think, the market performance. Obviously, there's lots of geopolitics and other factors that are intruding in that generally good underlying story. And so you get little fits and starts. But generally speaking, I think earnings growth is power in the market.
1: By the way, on those, the fits and starts of geopolitics, do you have a house view of how where oil is ultimately going to be over the next couple of months? I mean, if this deal is, you know, the 60 days is real. We've seen 60 days before. Hasn't turned out that way. I don't know where you land.
2: Well, if you look at our macro forecast for oil, it's in the 70s, you know, for oil. So that's generally speaking a pretty, you know, kind of static position from where we are today. Obviously, if we don't get resolution in the Strait, you get more pressure on oil prices, as we've seen. All else being equal, we think oil kind of lives around where it is right now.
1: Big topic here is AI, obviously. Topic here, I think, is AI and jobs. But I would ask you it in a different context, which is the balance sheet of these firms, the balance sheet supported by a lot of your balance sheet and everybody else's balance sheets, and the expectation of IPOs, whether it's Anthropic or OpenAI coming down the line, how you think about the reaction, for example, to the SpaceX IPO, and what's happening just to the ecosystem as we think about open weight models and that whether that breaks other parts of the frontier lab models and everybody else.
2: All right, so there's a lot to unpack there. I would start by highlighting the depth of the markets and their ability to finance this infrastructure boom. We've seen about $1 trillion of financing year to date in what you would characterize as AI infrastructure, public markets and private markets. We see tremendous depth when we're raising capital for those companies. Right. Obviously, those companies are starting to use heavy amounts of their own free cash flow, in some cases, willingness to go to negative free cash flow positions to finance the infrastructure. And I think you're hearing from the likes of Andy Jassy and the folks at Alphabet and others significant confidence in the demand function. Enterprises like Goldman Sachs are using tokens significantly. The run rate spend on tokens is high. I think that continues for quite a while as we all try to sort out how to create the productivity and efficiency.
1: Are you worried
2: gains.
1: About token maxing, as they say? I mean, do you say to yourself, we got to figure out a way to make this cost less?
2: Of course, everybody's worried about trying to figure out how to create ROI on the spend. But right now, at this part of the cycle, I think most of us are still trying to sort out what are the use cases? How do we create the productivity gains? How do we build tools for our clients or customers if you've got a consumer-facing business? So there's a lot of exploration going on right now. So I think token maxing is going to become a bigger concern. I think your question on open weight models is a very good question. We're spending a lot of time at Goldman Sachs focusing on open weight models and how to think about open weight models. I was in China a few weeks ago and visited you know, a bunch of companies where you can see the value of the open weight model in that economy. So I think that's a question that's going to be a significant question for many of us to face, you know, kind of now and into the future.
1: And you know, we saw Google come out with its earnings, and the market didn't react. They didn't like the sort of amount that they were spending in terms of CapEx. And that was sort of the first break I think we've seen where the market's saying, I don't know, does this all pencil out? Do you see that impacting the IPO market as you think about, or even watching the reaction of the SpaceX IPO?
2: Well, I think we're in one of those fits as opposed to starts when you look at some of the earnings that have come out. But post the earnings, the stocks have traded well.
1: Right.
2: You know, now you see a little bit more confidence and conviction. some of the geopolitics helps. You know, look at the cloud. The cloud performance is extraordinary. That's a positive impetus for the marketplace. If you look at the growth in cloud revenue, everybody gets focused on right. token spend, but look at what's powering a lot of the economics in that value chain for the likes of Google, Azure, right. AWS, et cetera. The cloud numbers are, I think, very supportive of a bunch right. of these valuations.
1: How should we think about the SpaceX IPO? I mean, you guys led that IPO, and the stock is down since then, and there's big questions about you know, what's going to happen to the stock when more investors who were originally in it can actually sell.
2: I think it was a very successful IPO. I think it's an extraordinary company. I think finding price discovery in a company of that magnitude at that kind of size and scale is always a challenge for the marketplace. We're going through that period right now. There's obviously earnings were good.
1: Right.
2: There's obviously, you know, lots of stock that comes off lockup that has to be adjudicated. So we'll see how that plays forward. But I think generally speaking, I think you have to look back and say that was a very successful IPO.
1: Situational awareness, which was the other big topic last week. We're trying to figure out if there's knock-on effects. You were in the center of it. You were one of the lenders to that firm.
2: We were. Yeah, I think it's a good example of heavy risk appetite, you know, getting maybe a little bit too far. It's a good lesson for all of us. I think it's a bit of a wake-up call for all of us.
1: So what's changed in the last week for you guys?
2: Well, I think that everybody's kind of focused on their risk positioning. You know, markets have run very far. You do have lots of euphoria over AI. And certain investment paradigms are being tested. And right. so we all have to look at our risk positions and be, you know, make sure that we're comfortable with where we are. And, you know, I feel good about how Goldman Sachs handled that situation.
1: Where do you think we are by the end of the year, equity markets?
2: I think up.
1: Up?
2: Yeah, I think up. I think earnings will continue to be strong. I think that's fundamentally what we should be focused on.
1: I like that answer. John, thank you for joining us this morning.
2: Thanks for having
1: Appreciate
2: me.
1: Appreciate it. Thanks. Becky?
3: Andrew, thank you. We want to get over to Megan Casella. She's got some Treasury refunding news. Megan, good morning.
4: Becky, good morning. That's right. Treasury announcing this morning its refunding plans for the coming quarter, and it is once again holding auction sizes steady. Treasury planning to auction off $125 billion in securities. That matches expectations, and it holds exactly in line with the past several quarters. So no surprises for the Treasury market here. Now, Treasury also says that it believes its auction sizes leave it well positioned to address any changes to the fiscal outlook. And this is the key for the bond market here, they once again say that they anticipate keeping auction sizes steady for at least the next several quarters. That's the stability that the market is looking for in this release, and it was there once again. Now, a few more of the numbers. Treasury says it'll be refunding about $96 billion, raising $29 billion in new cash. The breakdown in tenors also holds the same as before. So that's $58 billion auction for the 3-year, $42 billion for the 10-year, $25 billion for the 30-year. So guys, even after borrowing estimates on Monday came in slightly higher for the quarter than had been expected, this today is welcome news for the market. Guys.
3: Okay. Megan, thank you.
5: All right. Coming up next, the Dow and S&P hitting record highs. Sylvia Jablonski of Defiance ETFs joins us on what investors can expect next in her view. Right now, here's the AccuWeather forecast with meteorologist Bernie Reno.
6: It's more humid on Wednesday across the Northeast. AccuWeather says dry in Boston, spotty shower New York City late today, then a thunderstorm tonight. We'll have some travel delays. Philadelphia, Washington, D.C., thunderstorms. Atlanta down toward the Florida Peninsula. Stays hot. Texas in the Southwest. Dry weather continues, not to help firefighters battling those blazes in the Northwest. Delays in Atlanta, perhaps New York City tonight. 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

0: 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It's everything wood should be.
1: Boy, I'm late. Get to the market. Sylvia Jablonski, Defiance ETFs, Chief Investment Officer, joins us. Sylvia, I commend you because I don't think you have just been wringing your hands about the levels of the market like so many of your competitors. This is, it still must be a little bit surprising to you, I guess, in a pleasant way, just how quickly this is happening in terms of the averages moving higher.
2: Yeah, good morning, Joe. That's right. We've seen the NASDAQ now have its best 4 days since, 2021. Basically, S&P is back to all-time highs here. And really what I think is happening, this is what we talked about last time, is, the market was pulling back around geopolitics and uncertainty and AI spend. And there was a lot of talk around, it's too much spend. And what will come of all of this. And I think that earnings season has really been a clearing event here, right? We've had more than 60% of the names report, 86% are beating on EPS, 47% year-over-year growth rate, which is, seven consecutive quarters of double digits here. And who's winning? It's the AI hyperscalers. So not Mag 7, not just AI, not just chips, but the AI hyperscalers. And so these are the companies that are actually spending a lot of money on AI. They're companies like Oracle, Microsoft, Amazon, Google, but they're monetizing on it, right? So we're seeing their revenue growth. We're seeing, the talk about demand outweighing the capacity that they have and having a real clear and transparent vision into what they're going to spend on and what will come of it. And so the market really liked that. And it's rewarding some of these AI hyperscalers and the tech trade again.
1: A couple of the individual names, it's almost like people were, all right, looking at the results. Wow, okay. The earnings are really good. The revenue growth is really incredible. Is there anything in here I can find to worry about? And they found the free cash flow or they found how much the company was spending. So they sold it off for a day or two. But then they went back and said, wait a second, what's the underlying story, though? And that was intact to the nth degree. There were very few actual disappointments for maybe the stuff that matters most. And it's like it almost brought people back in after the market did have a test when was that? Was that last week or the week before?
3: A week and a half ago, right?
1: Week and a half ago where Ken Griffin had to step in.
2: Yeah, that's right. And then, you had that talk and then you had Jassy coming out and having the best result that they've seen in 4 years, 30% growth year over year, massive cloud growth, massive demand there. Azure is justifying the AI story. Google is becoming an AI infrastructure story. And yes, the spend is there, but what they're also showing is that the revenues are there and the demand is there. And that's really key. And that's really what I think investors needed to digest. As you said, there was kind of this gut reaction to the spending, but then when you look under the hood and you listen to what they're saying, it's hard to say that these companies are not interesting to look at when for the next year or two, you see this same story that they're talking about, like, we need to bring capacity into the market. And what does that mean? That means AI infrastructure spend, that means energy, that means cooling, photonics, lasers, all of these things that power data centers, power cloud, get data to move from point A to point B. And it still remains an investment opportunity for investors to consider.
3: And Ken Griffith made a fortune on that trade.
1: Yeah.
3: Yes. Trade of a life. Yes.
1: He's not a philanthropist. Well, he is, but in this case, he knows. Yeah.
3: Not to situational awareness, but yeah.
1: And then I'm thinking, okay, we're waiting for AI to broaden out where everybody starts using it. I didn't know it was going to broaden out because Sherwin-Williams makes all the solvents and sealants and materials used in the data centers, and Caterpillar makes the tractors that are going to be used to break ground on all the new data centers that are it's spreading out in a way that is even before the uses of AI, pay off. There's all these other players that you don't immediate Corning that you don't immediately think of that are benefiting from the build out.
2: Yeah, absolutely. And I think that's why, you know, talking about looking under the hood of the AI hyperscalers, right? They're kind of the immediate beneficiaries. But then what's next? Where does the puck go? And it's to some of these places. You know, I think you're going to have investors looking at things like AI capacitors, AI inference. You're going to look at cooling, energy. I mean, energy is actually probably the best sector, I guess, so far with triple digit year over year growth. And a lot of that is because of the necessity to power AI, you know, companies that provide electricity, nuclear. I think that there will be a lot of opportunities for investors. And this is actually where, you know, I think it's why we're seeing all the flows into the thematic ETFs, you know, particularly like AI hyperscalers, AI infrastructure. It's because investors are looking for like, well, who are these people, right? Who are these companies? And they're looking for that, those types of baskets. And that's kind of where the puck is going.
1: Right. What was Philippe buying when we were surprised by? He was buying raw land three years ago.
3: Way down the data, down the chain to look at.
1: Something else he was buying to help the data centers and the elect. I can't remember what it was. Oh, no, it was like REITs or something that I can't remember.
3: I think it was land.
1: Yeah, and land, yeah. And raw land for where. Yeah, but 3 years ago doing it, which.
2: And that broadening out is great for the market, by the way, right? Your last guest said that the median stock right now has 12% year over year growth. And that's right. Pretty good when you look at the broad universe of stocks.
1: Right. Okay. Thanks, Sylvia.
2: Thank you.
1: Sylvia Jablonski. Okay. Andrew.
4: Coming up. Thanks, Joe. Coming up next in just a moment, former Fed Chair and Treasury Secretary Janet Yellen is going to join us. We're going to talk about everything that's going on. Squawk Box coming up.

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1: Welcome back to Squawk Box this morning. We are live from Aspen, where I've been talking to some of the top economic minds across the country. And joining us right now is one more of them, Brookings Institution Distinguished Fellow Janet Yellen. She's, of course, the former Federal Reserve Chair, served as Treasury Secretary in the Biden administration. And it's great to see you. We've talked to a number of Treasury Secretaries, folks on the Fed, FOMC and others. So I'd love to get your perspective on well, let's just start this. Where do you see the economy right now? You want to grade the economy for us?
2: Well, the economy is really doing surprisingly well. It suffered a lot of shocks, and it's proven itself to be very resilient. I'm surprised in many ways that the oil shock and the war in the Middle East hasn't had more of an effect on the economy than it has. I do worry that if it continues or escalates, that we will begin to see a bigger effect. But we've had moderately good growth, maybe some signs that productivity growth is improving. The labor market, which I was quite concerned about 6 months or a year ago, seems like it's proven quite resilient and is functioning well. It doesn't look to me like it's so hot that it's a source of inflationary pressure. So I'd say the main problem we face from a macro standpoint is inflation that's too high and has been too high for a long time, and how to bring that down without doing damage to the economy, I think, is one of the central
1: problems. Okay, so that is the central question these days. Kevin Warsh is now in the job that you will sat in at one point. We just had Neel Kashkari on. He was one of the dissenters seeking a hike. Would you be seeking a hike right now?
2: I think I would be watching the data very carefully. I think that a major reason why inflation continues at above levels consistent with the Fed's targets is a kind of rolling series of supply shocks. You know, first we had the tariffs. It looks to me like pass-through of the tariffs into the price level, which has been escalating inflation, is almost complete. But now, of course, we have all the disruption in energy markets, spillovers into food, into transportation. And then a third thing is that the AI boom, which has been very important in powering the economy forward, is leading to escalation of semiconductor prices, which is showing through to iPhones and all the things that embody chips, pushing up electricity prices. You know, the last thing is a little bit of a demand shock, but it's very sectoral specific. And my hope would be that it would be possible for inflation to subside as these shocks pass through. But that would likely take another couple of years. And the danger is, it's now been 5 years since the Fed has achieved its 2% target. And I would be very worried about inflationary expectations and continuing supply shocks.
1: Okay, political question for you. Given that you think the economy is as resilient as it's been, and we can look at some of the shocks, whether it's what's happening in the Strait or tariffs, do you give this administration credit for the deregulatory environment that I think a lot of CEOs would actually credit with some of what's happened here?
2: So I don't know how to quantify that. I think business has been doing well and is probably benefited by that. But we always have to remember that there are reasons for regulation and it addresses a set of risks. And for example, in the financial sector where there's been a lot of rollback of regulations, have I seen any adverse effects yet? I'd say no, but I always worry about financial stability risks and the possibility that they will build in a deregulatory environment. But, you know, fundamentally, AI has been a huge driver of economic growth. It's powered the stock market. It's kept consumers spending.
1: Right, but when I mentioned the deregulatory environment, one of the things is this administration has been very active around artificial intelligence, around promoting artificial intelligence in terms of trying to, you know, allow for the build out of data centers and the like. There's now a number of states, increasingly blue states, that, you know, like New York, that are saying no data centers. And so I just wonder, when you start to think about the politics of our economy and of AI, how you think about this administration currently?
2: Well, I think it's important that AI be allowed to thrive in the United States, and it's an important source of potential future productivity growth and competitive advantage globally. So I'm supportive of that, but there are certainly dangers and risks and spillovers from it that I think require policy attention. And, you know, we're beginning to see what some of the negative spillovers are, and they certainly do require potential regulation.
1: One of the things that everyone's talking about here in terms of AI is what it's going to do to the labor market long term. Do you have a particular take?
2: I think it's unclear at this point. I don't think we're seeing any general effect on employment, but there is some hints in sectors where it's, you know, particularly it being intensely used right now, that it is diminishing job opportunities. I mean, I think that's true in coding and software. And it, of course, part of the issue is how long will it take for AI to be broadly used throughout the economy. And what we've seen in past major technological breakthroughs is it can take a very long time. This would be true with the Industrial Revolution or with the Internet, that it can take a very long time to really have a massive effect. It may be different this time. It may be faster, but it remains to be seen. There'll be a transition here in which, you know, certain kinds of jobs will become less prevalent. And the hope is that new ones will be created, and policy can help with that.
1: Foreign policy question for you, which is Scott Bessent and the Treasury Department recently backstopped the yen, bailed out the yen in Japan. I'm curious what you make of that. That's the first time we've done this in quite some time.
2: It's been, I think, over two decades that since we have actually engaged with Japan in action to prop up the yen. You know, the view I've had for a long time is that intervention by the United States in currency markets and by the major, certainly G7, other major economies, is that intervention should be rare. And I think what economic research shows is that currency market intervention is rarely effective for very long and influence exchange rates on its own. If it signals a shift in policy, and we do see shifts in policy following intervention, that's what's necessary
1: I'm assuming that we're trying to buy some time to try to get the Bank of Japan to change its rates, right? I mean, I assume that this is the goal has to be to make it a bridge to somewhere. The question is it a bridge to somewhere?
2: Well, there are reasons why the Bank of Japan may choose to raise rates. And I think it's mainly the rate differential and widening of that differential that's led to the pressure on the yen. But I would be reluctant to intervene. I think during the Biden administration, really never intervened with other countries in currency markets. Japan did intervene on a number of occasions, arguing that there was excess volatility. But, I mean, Japan does have the tools it needs to, I think, address the situation if it's undesirable.
1: Put your Fed cap back on. One of the things, and we were talking to Neil Kashkari about this earlier also, was just regime change under Kevin Warsh, the idea about how the Fed communicates with the public, dot plots, how many meetings there should be a year. How do you think about that?
2: Well, I think communications with the public is important, and it's something the FOMC during my time at the Fed focused on a great deal. It was especially important during the, I believe it was 7 years, that interest rates were pinned, short rates were pinned in zero, at zero. We had the zero lower bound problem, and we saw communications as a particularly important tool to influence longer-term rates by helping to shape market expectations about the path of short-term rates. So there was a lot of innovation in communications during that time. Now, the zero lower bound is not a problem at the moment. I think there's a lot of uncertainty about the future path of policy. I certainly can see why there would be a reluctance to try to signal what the right future path of policy would be. But the markets have to be, in pricing long-term bonds, very focused on the path of policy. That entails thinking about the economy and the economic outlook. But the markets are very focused on what the Fed will do. And at a minimum, I think it's necessary for the Fed, and normally this is the job of the chairman, is to speak on behalf of the committee. And
1: but I think he's argued effectively that it's been a mistake, that there's been almost too much speaking. I mean, he's also arguing effectively this idea of the market being the ball or the Fed being the ball, and who's the ball, if you will, meaning if you tell everybody what's going to happen, then they react. I mean, it's sort of the react. It's a psychological behavioral science game.
2: Well, there is the looking in the mirror problem, and this has long been recognized by the FOMC, that what you see happening in the long end of the market or in markets more generally importantly reflects expectations about what the Fed will do. But that's always going to be the case. It has to be the case. And then the question is, who is going to communicate? Members of the FOMC are going to talk. I think it would be undesirable for them not to do so. The market needs to, at a minimum, understand what is the Fed's reaction function. Maybe the market should be forming their own views on the outlook on, is inflation going to come down on its own, or is it going to intensify and it's going to be necessary to address it? And the markets need to understand the reaction function. That's not necessarily a forecast of where rates will be, but how will the Fed respond to data? And I think that's central to good market functioning.
1: Right. Secretary Yellen, I want to thank you for joining us this morning from Aspen.
2: My pleasure.
1: Appreciate
2: Thanks
1: it.
2: For the invitation.
1: You bet. Becky, back to you.
3: Okay. Andrew, thank you very much. Up next, a wrap-up of stories making headlines in today's show.

0: Ramp. Love Finance.
1: Breaking on Squawk Box this morning, ADP private payrolls came in lighter than expected. Disney beat earnings estimates but missed on revenue. And Minneapolis Fed President Neel Kashkari arguing now is the time to slowly move rates higher. Also, SpaceX is near the lows of this morning's after yesterday's quarterly results. All right, folks, that does it for us today.
2: Yep.
1: Joe will tell you more about GE Vernova tomorrow.
2: Tomorrow with Andrew.
1: That's right. Make sure you join us tomorrow.
2: We'll be back.
1: Right now, it's time for Squawk on the Street.
3: I'll see you.
2: What you mean us.
4: I won't.
5: Good Wednesday morning. Welcome to Squawk on the Street. I'm Carl Quintanilla with Jim Cramer, David Faber at Post 9 of the New York Stock Exchange. Pre-market with some stability today after the S&P's best day since April 8th. Bulls trying to hang on to some record highs, although the earnings picture's mixed. Lilly crushes it, but revenue misses at Disney and Uber. Oil steady, no deal with Iran yet. Gold's up $100, our best day in several months. Our roadmap begins with SpaceX, though, down sharply after the first earnings as a public company. We will break down the numbers.
6: We got a different story for Eli Lilly and Disney. Both shares rising after those companies did beat the estimates for earnings. And in a few moments from now, we're going to speak exclusively with the chair and CEO of AMD, that lady right there, of course, Lisa Su. The shares are under pressure despite quarterly results that were ahead of what many of the analysts had been expecting.
5: Let's begin with SpaceX today. Shares taking a hit despite that Q2 beat. Company's AI spending surge overshadows this 92% jump in quarterly revenue from a year ago. Here's Elon Musk outlining some of the lofty sales projections on the call.
7: We are expecting to reach $100 billion plus ARR in December of this year. And it's probably also worth mentioning that our internal projections for reaching $1 trillion in revenue, not ARR, but revenue, have moved up from 2031 to 2030. So prior to the IPO, financial projections we had were reaching $1 trillion in revenue in 2031. We now expect that to be in 2030. There's a non-zero chance of that being in 2029.
5: So that's a big number, Jim. This is increasingly an NVIDIA story today.
4: Yes, and also, I mean, where is Kalshi? We need a yes or no trillion, right? I mean, because this was the big story.
6: I said the same thing this morning.
4: You did?
6: Yeah, I did. I was like, let's have that.
4: I got a first.
6: $1 trillion by 2030 in revenues.
4: But
6: yeah.
4: Carl's right. And the reason why I disagree with all these stories about that the expectation, whatever, I think it's the huge number of shares that are coming. The lockup. Because
6: yes.
4: If you look at the math of what he's saying about if he gets compute and he uses NVIDIA, which he has now said exclusively to use NVIDIA, the payback a la Andy Jassy is significant. So I think all that stuff about, well, you know, he's just giving you high numbers. If he can do it, and if he can buy all the NVIDIA ones, which I don't know, if he can afford it,
5: or if it's there.
4: Yeah.
5: Right.
4: He'll make the numbers.
5: Morgan Stanley today, Jim. August 6th, unlock of about $100 billion.
4: Yeah, that's a lot.
5: An incremental.
4: That's a lot.
5: Yep.
4: And we don't know where it's going to go.
6: We don't know how many people are going to choose to sell. We don't know where it's going to go. We're not completely sure where it's all coming from. We've

0: some of these SPVs where people really aren't sure what's going to be sold when or what they're going to get. But let's just assume there's going to be a decent amount of stock for sale.
1: Right.
0: But that said, we talked about this yesterday. There's also a decent amount of stock that's already been short in anticipation.
1: Yes, and that's really
0: sales.
1: Important because I think people are really being too negative. Look, I'm positive on the stock.
0: You are.
1: Long term. I don't think short term, it may short term, forget about it. That's why I said it's a 2030 stock. If it does $1 trillion.
0: Right, but $1 trillion is only three and a half years from 2030.
2: We're already doing calendar 28.
0: I mean, we can start discounting $1 trillion in revenues, so they've got to go up more than tenfold.
1: What's the matter with my view?
0: There's nothing wrong with your view. It's just that
1: it's a sinus infection.
0: It's just in the long term, we all really are.
1: No, that's not. Yeah, not for him.
0: No, he'll be on Mars.
1: Cryogenic.
0: He'll be on Mars.
1: Oh, by the way, there were some great... Come on, can we just explain? There were some unbelievable moments on the call. Like, how good it is to do business on the moon? Did you know that the moon was, like, really great?
0: I didn't.
2: Yeah.
1: Who knew?
2: Humanoid staffed factories on the moon, right, Jim?
1: Yeah.
2: That's the goal.
1: Look, I buy it. I'll tell you why I buy it. Because our minds are small and his mind's big. I really think. Did you go on Letter X after? He had like 500 tweets about this.
0: Did he?
1: And they were all so exciting. Can't we give him that if he connects with Jensen and gets all this compute, he can then offer it to everybody else?
0: Well, yeah, he is now talking about AI compute capacity closer to 10 gigawatts than 5 gigawatts. You got any number of the analysts out there, as you might expect, trying to digest that in terms of what that guidance implies. But it certainly is a substantially faster ramp in AI compute versus street estimates, which were about 4.5 gigawatts.
1: It could use the N scale.
0: You've got any number of the firms trying to figure out exactly what that's going to mean for spending, Carl, because, of course, we're running at, 18 plus billion in CapEx. What's the problem? You don't like it when I address something to Carl?
1: You leapfrogged me.
0: Yeah, I did. It happens occasionally.
2: Only goes linearly.
0: Yeah.
2: The other story sort of in the... I guess in the crossfire will be telecom, T-Mobile,
1: okay,
2: Verizon.
1: So those stocks, T-Mobile dropped, yep. Verizon dropped, AT&T dropped huge, but then they're right back. But I thought that he was saying, look, we are going to be urban. That whole idea of suburban is wrong. All the airplanes, by the way, doesn't matter. Airplanes, they're guys. He talked about people who don't want to be on fast planes.
2: Do you not need to be able to see the sky?
1: Wow. I don't know.
2: In an urban setting?
0: Oh, there's still a lot of people who have, I think, some doubts about the ability to really propagate a signal in an urban environment, given all of the potential obstacles that you point out.
1: It could happen.
0: But listen, when they did talk about the EchoStar spectrum, and they mentioned as well that it will have terrestrial components.
1: Right.
0: And they did talk about building a terrestrial network. That's sell. That's competing with the big three.
1: Yes, and I thought that he was very bullish about that. Now, everything's a grain of salt, Carl. Everything. Because what happens is he gets on a jag, and he gets very excited. And then I get excited because he's getting excited. And you start thinking, wait a second, let's merge that with a Caterpillar call, which nobody talked about, but it should have been, because Creed is talking about the ability to be able to ramp up gigawatt. So what happens if Cat is making a deal with Elon?
2: I'm thinking of the Caterpillar downgrade the other day, Jim, which was a lot about political friction on data center development. Today, page one of the Austin American-Statesman is the governor of Texas putting audits on all new data center projects.
1: Yeah, that was with Governor Biden. I mean, honestly, that was like crazy. I didn't see that at all. I see that one coming. You see that coming?
0: No, I didn't see that one coming.
1: I didn't see
0: it coming. Saw a lot of other things coming. Not that.
2: Yeah, the line in the piece is, the move appears to be an effective pause on most new data center projects in Texas.
1: And that's what, over and over again,
0: what's,
1: we heard.
0: What's cited as the reason? Does he give a reason?
1: Well, I think that everyone feels that they're getting taken advantage of. We've got to come up with a uniform policy about not being taken advantage of.
0: Well, that could impact the CapEx spend at SpaceX if, in fact, there weren't data centers to actually be building. I mean, the numbers, by the way, that everybody's going up for next year in terms of what they expect this company's going to spend on CapEx, I think Morgan Stanley's now at $163 billion. J.P. Morgan is at $196 billion. Am I looking at these numbers correctly? I mean, that gets them right up there with the likes of Alphabet and Microsoft and Amazon in CapEx spend, except that they're going to have

0: to raise a lot of money.
1: Right, so that's why people don't want to take NVIDIA up as much as they should, because people feel they don't have enough money. What happens if NVIDIA fronts them?
2: That's what Mealy's point was last night.
1: I know. Right. I went over it with him. He was, he was smart.
0: Although he's NVIDIA going to front everybody? Here's $250 billion for you. Here's $250 billion for you. Here's $250 billion for you.
1: He's talking about the annual, the revenue of $100 billion.
0: Yes.
1: If he can get to that.
2: Yes. If even that's at 2 to 3 gigs.
0: Understood.
2: Right? Yeah, not 8.
1: But how about if you get 6 gig? How do they go to N scale? N scale is it, David.
0: Don't confuse what we're talking about here. The CapEx numbers are going to go ramp up so much that it's clear they're going to have to raise capital.
1: Yes, but...
0: And we already know what happened to their bonds, Carl. So what are they going to raise?
1: It could be the First National Bank of NVIDIA, or it could be the public.
0: I mean, Wells Fargo says they're going to need to raise over $100 billion of capital over the next 18 months.
1: The public will give it to them. Ron Barron will give it to him. I don't know. Kathy Wood will give it to him.
0: Actually, the important thing you just said there is, I don't know.
1: IDK. IDK.
2: Yes.
1: Yeah, IDK. All right. Howie Roseman will give it to him. I don't know who's going to give it to him.
0: He said it again. I don't know.
1: No, I'm just saying that if you look things over, he has
0: it's
1: a
0: Musk.
1: Plan.
0: It's
1: he
0: Musk.
1: Has a plan.
0: He always manages to raise money. Deal with Tesla.
1: Right.
0: There's nobody better.
1: You doubt this man? I have quotes from you about him and NVIDIA. Do you remember the interview where he was not high on NVIDIA? In your interview? Oh,
0: yes.
1: Let me tell you.
0: He was high on NVIDIA. What are you talking about?
1: He was getting higher, but he did not go out. And say
0: when
1: that
0: I talked to him, that's over a year ago.
1: We're going to talk.
0: He said he was buying a million GPUs.
1: No, we will talk to Lisa Su about what he said. I have it.
2: Yeah, we're going to get to Lisa Su of AMD in a moment. As Jim wrote this morning, price action on those shares today very much tied to what Elon said about NVIDIA last night. Take a look at the pre-market. More Squawk on the Street in just a minute.

0: healthy water. AMD is coming off record quarterly revenue, fueled by surging data center demand. All right, the shares are under pressure this morning, and I think a lot of it has to do with the guide. After that, right on top of the guide, Elon Musk said that SpaceX is going to use NVIDIA chips exclusively because he had also been using AMD chips. So AMD chair and CEO Lisa Su joins us now in a CBC interview. Lisa, first I want to congratulate you. I think people don't understand that your stock is up so dramatically that it certainly makes sense that there could be a little bit of profit taking. It has far exceeded NVIDIA's stock price this year. So I think it's important that we start out by saying there was really no disappointment here that I could see.
1: Well, Jim, great to be here with you this morning. Great to see David and Carl as well. And yeah, it was a very strong quarter for us. We grew revenue over 50% year on year, and we're seeing just tremendous momentum, especially in our data center business, where folks need a lot more AI compute, and we have some great products coming. So very excited about the trajectory of our business and the momentum that we're seeing going into the second half of the year.
0: Let's go over something that was said in the call. I think that the analysts in the call, for the most part, were a little too negative. And at one point you say, look, I think you're hearing from us is that the data center AI number is probably too low. And maybe back to, and then mentioned an analyst question without going into exact numbers, I think the notion of over 100% should consider be well over 100%. So in other words, it's entirely possible that the analysts may not have heard exactly how strong your business is going to be.
1: Well, Jim, actually what I would say is we are in an extraordinary time for AI compute right now. We just updated our overall market numbers. We see the market for overall computing and adaptive, high performance and adaptive computing going up to over $2 trillion as we go through 2030. And with all of that information, we wanted to reframe where our business is. And the fact is our data center business is accelerating. We're extremely excited about our foundational model, large strategic partners like OpenAI and Meta, and we just added Anthropic to the mix there. And this is a case where, we do see our data center business growing well over 100% as we go into 2027. And those are just very large numbers when you think about, the base that we're on top of.
0: But also, I want to talk about CPUs. You guys have, as you taught me, you're just the CPU company. And it does seem that some of these analysts, I'm just harping the analysts because the stock's down today. Some of these analysts are somehow thinking that your CPU business, because it's lower margin, is going to hurt you. I don't see how that's possible. I think it's just 100% additive. Am I too bullish about AMD?
1: Well, I think, Jim, you're right on a couple of aspects. What we have seen in the AI market over the last, I would say, 6 or 7 months is really an inflection in demand, and especially in the CPU market. So what we're finding is as AI is becoming more useful for people, as we're using more agents, as enterprises are using, more of their workloads from, let's call it what was experimentation into now production workloads, people need a lot more CPU compute as well as GPU compute. And we are the leaders in CPU compute. We're very, very proud of our technology stack. We just announced our next generation. Venice has launched. And, as you know our Italian cities very well, Venice is leadership across every aspect of compute, whether you're talking about the highest performance or the most overall performance per core. Those are areas where, we just lead. So, we're excited about where the market is because the market needs a lot more compute. And we're even more excited about just the overall positioning in the market because our product portfolio is so broad and strong.
2: So, Lisa, as IT budgets get assembled for next year, how should people think about the enterprise state of mind? I mean, is it about sort of cost discipline and trying not to token max and being wary of our potential ROI? Or is it about just breaking some stuff and hitting the pedal to the metal?
1: Well, Carl, it's a great question. I think it's a little bit of both. And, the way I see it, spending time with a lot of CEOs and CIOs right now, the desire is to truly use AI as a tool AI is a tool to help all of our businesses become more productive. And there is a good amount of experimentation where you're trying to figure out which is the right model that will get the best outcome from a business standpoint. But we are also in the place where, you know, the AI costs are getting so large that everybody has to manage, just like you manage your employee costs, you have to manage your AI costs. And I'm a big believer in there will be all kinds of models that are important as you go forward. And that includes using the largest foundational models, as well as using open models and, you know, let's call it smaller and medium-sized models as you think about all the different use cases. So I think the state of mind in enterprise today is how do I take advantage of AI while ensuring that I'm managing it for what will be significant growth going forward.
3: Lisa, you mentioned open source models. There's certainly a bit of a debate going on around that right now. I mean, do you philosophically believe that open models are better and safer, or is it more from your position a competitive necessity in some ways that you embrace them?
1: Yeah, David, I don't think about what's, you know, better or worse. What I think about is it's a broad ecosystem. And at the end of the day, you know, AMD has been built on the fact that, you know, we think, you know, an open foundation is actually quite important, whether you're talking about hardware and software. But you're going to have, you know, sort of the largest foundational models, the most advanced are going to be, you know, extremely, extremely important. But you're also going to want to have access to open models. And it is very much, you know, the point that we want to let, you know, the customers really choose what they need for their business. And we need to do it in, you know, a very, you know, safe and reliable way, of course, across the board.
3: I mean, you know, in terms of your two largest publicly announced compute commitments, they are OpenAI and Anthropic, both of which are closed models. I'm just sort of, if I can understand how you reconcile that with the open source message you're also sending.
1: I think you need all of the above, David. That's what I would say. I think you have tremendous innovation that happens in the largest model companies like OpenAI and Anthropic. I think the progress in the models just over the last, you know, 6-7 months has been enormous. We also see good progress on open models, and I think they will coexist in the ecosystem. You know, that's one of the things that's so amazing about tech, right? You have, you know, different solutions for different workloads, and that's the way it's going to continue to evolve. The overarching thing that underlies all of that is you need more AI compute because
3: you definitely need more
1: compute. Workloads that are coming.
3: I just wonder, do those models get commoditized over time? This is obviously not to your business model, but I am curious about theirs.
1: I actually believe you're going to continue to value the, you know, just like you value the smartest people, you're going to value the smartest models. And it's about you need, you know, sort of a range of different technology for the various use cases that you see in enterprise.
0: All right, so Lisa, just want to go over the elephant in the room. First of all, it is very clear that your stock started falling after the analysts didn't get their $14 billion, which was a whisper number. A lot of people feel your stock was falling because of something that Elon Musk said that actually was after, and it did not really impact the stock, but I want to go over it. Elon says, we decided to build exclusively on NVIDIA because we think the Vera Rubin architecture is the best architecture. We think it's the best AI computer. We greatly value our close cooperation partnership on many levels with NVIDIA. You had a partnership with Elon Musk, too. What do you think is the reason why you decided to go exclusively? Because I think you would argue that your compute and your memory are every bit as good and the next generation better than NVIDIA.
1: Well, first of all, I would say SpaceX is an incredibly important technology company. We have, you know, extreme respect for what they're trying to do when you think about the technology that they're putting forward. You know, we're proud of the work that we're doing with them across a number of areas. You know, when I think about compute, Jim, one of the things that I say often, and you've heard me say this often, is you need the right compute for the right workload. And from our standpoint, we have extremely strong roadmap as we think about Helios and going forward to our MI500 series. So, you know, we're proud of the fact that we have, you know, broad relationships across the board, and, you know, we look forward to really helping all tech companies really have the right compute for the right workload.
0: All right, so I want to be sure again, when David interviewed him, I think it was on May 20, 2025, he said that he was going to buy NVIDIA, but he also talked about the idea that he felt that AMD is going to buy some from AMD. That is just specifically you're talking about a certain kind of compute, and that you're still doing a lot of business with Musk that I don't know about.
1: Well, think about it this way, Jim. Our portfolio is very broad. I mean, it includes CPUs, it includes GPUs, it includes FPGAs, adaptive computing, across the board. I would say we do business with just about every tech company out there. especially in the space market. This is a market that we think is extremely important and will continue to believe is extremely important going forward. And I have tremendous respect for Elon and everything that he has done. And so we look forward to continuing to partner over the longer term.
0: All right, very good. Now, do I have to start thinking about the warrants? I remember when the warrant deal was done, your stock was dramatically lower. You've had just a huge run, and I don't feel I'm giving you enough credit for that. That's wrong. At what point do we have to talk about a new share count?
1: Well, the way to think about it, Jim, is we always look at updating share counts as we go through the various quarters. I think we're still early to talk about that. One of the things about our partnerships with OpenAI and Meta and Anthropic, these are long-term partnerships over many, many years. And they have both deployment expectations as well as, you know, other milestones that are to be hit. So there's nothing to think about in the near term. You know, we'll certainly update when it's time to think about that. And that would be in the later 27 timeframe.
0: Yep. We got to go a little longer. Okay.
3: Go ahead.
0: CPUs. Lip-Bu-Tan, I think you would say, a good competitor. He's talking about a ratio of CPUs that was originally 4-to-1 for GPU, now 1-to-1. He thinks it's only going to be CPU 4, GPU 1 because of agentics. Do you see a similar ratio?
1: I actually do see the ratios changing quite a bit. And we are actually early in calling how that changes. So we used to be in a place where there were more GPUs to CPUs, and we absolutely see that the number of CPUs are increasing to, let's call it, better than 1-to-1. So you're going to see more CPUs than GPUs, and that will develop over the next, you know, 3, 4, 5 years as agentic AI develops, which is a great place, by the way, Jim, for us to be, because we have been so strong in our CPU roadmap over the last couple of generations, and we're at a point now where we have the right CPU for every workload.
3: Lisa, you know, you told analysts, I think, your data center segment growth in 27 is going to be well over 100%. You didn't just say over 100%. And I'm just curious as to when it comes to sort of their visibility that you have, in particular for Helios and the M1450. I mean, you know, where does that confidence come from?
1: Yeah, it comes from a couple of places, David. So first of all, what we see is the need for more compute. I think I've said that a few times. But what we're also seeing is that, you know, these data center buildouts are really long-term buildouts. So we have to plan with our customers, 12, 24, 36 months in advance. And frankly, it's about matching not just our CPUs, but our GPUs together with memory and all of the other things in the ecosystem. So we have much, much stronger customer visibility in this time frame. And what customers are telling us is, you know, they want a lot more compute. We're looking at ensuring that the entire ecosystem is there, including all of the supply chain for that. And, you know, we believe that, you know, there will be the opportunity to be even, you know, significantly above 100% growth in our data center business, you know, for that reason.
2: All right. Lisa, one thing that caught my eye, you did seem to suggest that the picture on server supply in 27 is maybe a little bit better understood. Is it too much to say there'll be relief in server supply next year?
1: I did say that, Carl, and I think the key thing is, I think as a semiconductor industry, we are really good at planning things. And, you know, what we saw in 2026, frankly, is some of the demand really came on within lead time, just given how long it takes to build these advanced products. What we're seeing in 2027 is our customers are giving us much more opportunity to plan. And as a result, we're making investments across the supply chain. We're working with our partners. We're making back-end investments. We're making, you know, the investments in the entire ecosystem such that we'll be able to supply at the much higher rate that our customers are asking for.
0: Now, I do want to go back over into just the AI inflection, because I do think that there's just a lot of people who don't get how big things are. When I had dinner with you about 3 years ago, you were using a number of about, I don't know, $300 billion in 2030, and a lot of people were laughing at you. They felt that you were way too bullish. You felt that you were way too bearish. How did you see it? How come they didn't see it?
1: You know, it's really interesting, Jim. Thanks for your memory, because it is true. Every time we have said, hey, the demand is going to be X, whether it was, you know, $300 billion or, you know, we updated last year to $500 billion, it seemed like they were really big numbers. It seemed like they were much larger than where we are today. But I think what we see is, you know, not just what our customers are doing, but we see sort of the technology itself and just how additive it is to what we're doing in all business processes. So my view is, you know, every time we look at the market, we're seeing all of the signs that say the computing market is in fact expanding much faster than we think. And it is an opportunity for us to, you know, really skate where the puck is going in terms of what types of compute. And my mantra is that there's going to be all different kinds of AI compute out there. We're going to experience AI in every part, whether you're talking about the cloud or the enterprise or local AI or edge AI. And that's what I love about, you know, our positioning, because you know, we are building AI compute across all of these areas.
2: How do you make sure that your forecasts aren't too bullish?
1: Well, Carl, I mean, there's two things. Number one is we should plan for success, but we always manage the business in a very disciplined way. And I think we've done that over the last, you know, 10 plus years, and we're going to continue to do that going forward. But this is a moment to plan for success. It's really an inflection in how technology can really, you know, impact all of these enterprises and all of our, you know, daily lives. So it is a time to be bullish, but also be, you know, very disciplined as we think about quarterly and annual and, you know, investments in that way.
0: Well, those who own your stock should feel bullish. You're up 142% this year. NVIDIA's up 13%. Your commencement address at MIT, where you've been incredibly philanthropic, was fantastic. And I want to thank you for coming on the show, Lisa Su, CEO AMD.
1: Thank you.
2: Jim, we got a lot to get to. We haven't even touched Lilly, Novo, CVS, Uber. Disney, Booking, Shaq, Pins.
0: No, we had a lot to do. There's no doubt about it. That's why I'm going to stay till 11.
3: 11 p.m.
0: Exactly. 11 p.m., yeah. Exactly.
2: Let's get the opening bell this morning at the big board on Wall Street. It's global brewer AB InBev celebrating the launch of its Cheers to Beer campaign. Rising beer sales ahead of International Beer Day on Friday. Did you hear them say cheers a moment ago?
0: Yes, I did.
2: At the NASDAQ in Times Square, it's Atavia Therapeutics, a biotech focused on immune system diseases. That's an IPO. And at the Tebow in Chicago, consolidated trading and options market maker trading firm. Jim, is coming up a huge day, just sliced right through 7,700.
0: It's so exciting. I come back with that exciting stuff again. I remember yesterday there were people saying, Jim, you're way too bullish. Caterpillar, which was up 90, is going to finish down. Oh, no, it was up. What a great conference call they had. I just see things like Eli Lilly, and I say, didn't everyone know that Eli Lilly used to be much better than expected? And there's David Ricks raising numbers dramatically this morning, talking about expanding how many people take this GLPs. Didn't even talk about the new GLP that's coming along, which I think is the one that's going to take away fat and bulk up muscle. You're going to look like Taylor Sheridan, David, when this is over.
3: Really?
0: Yes.
3: I always want to look like him.
0: I figured. Who doesn't want to look like Taylor Sheridan?
3: No. Is he? Yeah, he's pretty buff.
0: Oh, my God.
3: He was a big cowboy hat, though, right?
2: Revenue up 48. Mounjaro is almost a $10 billion number there.
0: Oh.
2: And David Ricks did talk about what he called, I think, one of the largest categories in pharma. Take a listen.
0: Oh, it's fantastic.
4: Competition will cause prices to drop. That's okay, because in this market, we also see good demand elasticity. The lower the price, the more volume we're picking up. And we want to manage that carefully, of course, and we think there's tremendous benefits to the therapies, and we want to get credit for that so our new innovations can launch and we can recoup that investment.
2: Meantime, Novo, Jim, beat and raise. They're going to launch the pill in Germany in September.
0: Yeah, look, I like the CEO very much. But, you know, in the end, I think a lot of that just came about, and I've had Mr. Dussart on. Lilly just keeps expanding manufacturing. I mean, they have this moat. They are one of the greatest manufacturers in our country. They're putting up another $5 or $4 billion in Indiana. They've got giant North Carolina. David, you know this is a game of scale. And David Ricks has scale.
3: Yes, they do. And not to be forgotten, they are also still working on Alzheimer's as well.
0: Right? That's a very good point. You know, it's very tough.
3: I mean, they have what may end up being the greatest single-selling drug of all time in the GLPs, but...
0: You know what's the greatest single cause
3: I could imagine
0: it?
3: Were you to really come up with something that halted or really stopped the progression of Alzheimer's, might have a pretty big drug on your hand there as well.
0: Well, look, I hate to say it because I know the good folks of InBev are here, but over and over again, it's alcohol. A really good piece in Washington Post yesterday. It's alcohol for Alzheimer's. If you want to do it.
3: Really?
2: What? Oh, you mean what happens when you stop drinking?
0: Yes.
2: Yeah, that was a great piece
0: that
2: yesterday.
0: Was a great piece. Yeah. It didn't get a lot
2: happens
0: of
2: happens in days.
0: It was what incredible how elastic the brain is.
2: Your brain just begins recovery in a sense.
0: Incredible. But you have to stop, David. The best way to stop is never to start. No.
3: Stop knocking my
2: not
3: hobbies.
2: Not going to happen?
3: No.
0: All right.
3: No.
0: You have national
3: live
0: beer
3: for
0: day.
3: The moment. I don't know.
0: I'm going national tequila.
3: It's not, like, not like I hit it hard, but I mean, really? You can't have a glass of wine anymore?
0: No, nothing? You can't. Wine is so bad for you. That, remember the two glasses of wine? That was just fatuous and completely wrong.
3: Okay, good. How about two glasses of tequila? Is that better?
0: No.
3: No? Nothing? All right. Well, I'll tell you one thing.
0: What are you going to transition to CBS?
3: Lilly is. No, I'm going to do that later. $1.12 trillion market value.
0: Oh, you love this market cap stuff.
3: Yes, I do, because it shows the success of the company over time. And it goes to a point that you consistently make, even though, of course, your daily statement's telling people to buy and sell and buy and sell.
0: I do not trade. That is such.
3: That you ultimately say invest for the long term. So don't you think I should point to the fact that a company has had incredible success over the long
2: almost
3: term?
2: Almost two Exxons at this point.
3: Yes.
0: You know
3: and
0: what?
3: And it's so far
0: you
3: above
0: you're
3: any
0: right.
3: other
0: you know,
3: pharma
0: you're right
3: company.
0: About everything. You don't even need me. Okay? You know, just take over. Okay? I'm going with the Bud guys. I'm knocking back a couple of Buds. Cement heads we used to call them. Remember when it was called cement heads?
3: We need you. We need you.
2: I know what can get them back.
3: I don't know
2: any
3: what
2: any mention
3: we would do
2: of CVS.
3: You.
0: CVS. Now, look, I know David Joyner. I got to check into this because David, the stock's down 8. You know, the stock was up 5.
3: CVS has had a very strong year as well as a stock.
0: You know, we got to look at some more.
3: And it's still up over 20%.
0: Yeah, but you see it today?
3: Yeah. What was the problem? You have anything for me?
0: I'm working on it. I do have it. I just don't want to go out without knowing the treatment. No, let me just go out without knowing everything. Okay, I'm just going to wing it.
2: It was a beat. Revenue ahead. They raised the guide. Margins were
3: up. Thank you.
2: PBM growth, Jim. Oh, wait, just what do you think? Just got too expensive? It's off 15
0: well,
2: from the highs.
0: The 2027 guidance, as soon as they gave that, it started to go down. And I think people are, like, you know, kind of not unlike what happened with Lisa Su. The guidance, you know, people are not going to take guidance so high that they're going to miss. There's a lot of under-promise, over-deliver right now.
3: Yeah, although AMD, to be fair, is well off the lows already that were indicated
0: well,
3: in the free market.
0: Because that was a great quarter, and she corrected the analysts who were touching naysayers, and our interview was better than their stupid conference call, where they were just attacking her and saying, you don't know what you're doing. You know? They were so, like, if they listened to her, Carl, and had some respect for her,
3: you don't think
0: been
3: the
0: better.
3: Analysts have respect for Lisa Su?
0: No, not enough.
3: Really?
0: No, not enough.
3: Okay. Stock is still up.
0: And her fantastic
3: still up 130%
0: CFO.
3: 130% for the year. Down, but not down as much. And to your point, it didn't seem to really be impacted. And I know you made this point already, Jim, by the SpaceX announcement of being NVIDIA only, because the stock already was showing some weakness. But what were they looking for? Is it just the fact that the stock was up double digits into this print?
0: They were looking for 14 net for the quarter, and she's going to do 13.
3: Yeah.
0: I think she's under-promising over delivering, which, yes, consistently. But, look, if you want to know, let me give you what the real issue is with Lisa Su, okay?
3: Okay.
0: Okay, so this is the real issue. The stock had been up, you know, I said up huge. It's up 7.47 the day before, 53-time near-term earning. NVIDIA's only at 20 times. It has finished lower 7 out of the last 12 quarters, despite beating in 10. There it is. That's the formula.
3: Yep.
0: Yeah, that's good work by me.
3: That was very good work.
0: Thank you.
3: You're welcome. You feeling
0: this
3: a little
0: trading,
3: better now?
0: This trading, I'm like, at the end of the day, do I do like, you know, hey, I'm buying deer, selling deer?
3: I hit a little.
0: Yes,
3: what
0: you did hit
3: there?
0: A nerve.
3: Yeah,
0: you
3: did
0: hit a nerve.
3: I was making the point that you do tell people to invest for the long term.
0: I do.
3: But it's you do have to talk every single day. And so within that, you do occasionally tell them to sell things that you've also told them to buy.
0: Well, I'm just saying, I have been a backer of AMD for a long time.
3: You
0: I've
3: have.
0: Been a backer of NVIDIA.
3: You have.
0: But there are days when, you know, like, Elon Musk was so all in NVIDIA last night, I was, like, shocked. But I did not think, oh, that's going to hurt AMD. And sure enough, what did Lisa Su tell us? She got a ton of business with Musk. But Musk had been, David, I hark back to your interview.
3: Yeah.
0: Where he said he was going to do with AMD for.
3: Yeah, it's funny.
0: Well, you forgot
3: that.
0: I
3: kind of took it as I remember the NVIDIA million GPUs, and I'd forgotten that he also
0: said
3: those
0: other
3: things.
0: Right. Well, you know what, David? Maybe you ought to lay off the sauce.
2: NVIDIA near 220, Jim. That's going to take you back to early June. Well, you know, the high was 236.
0: Okay, but when last night when everyone was so excited that he gave, that Elon Musk gave him all the orders, stock was only up $2. I said, this thing is like a lead trunk on my back. I feel it. When I leave, I said, all right, strap on the NVIDIA lead trunk. But I think we're going to get the breakout now.
2: You think we can?
0: It's a 20 times earnings.
2: I know.
0: 20 times earnings. David?
3: 20 times earnings.
0: 20 times.
3: I know.
0: You're just repeating me.
3: Well, no, but that is a very low multiple for a company whose revenue growth is what NVIDIA is.
0: Do you know we
3: not to mention its incredible margins and everything else.
0: Remember what Andy Jassy said with chips? You can get the return. And that's what's happened. Now, what happened is when he had the $100 billion ARR, we couldn't figure out where he gets the return, right? Because we know he's got
3: Anthropic. Well, now you're talking about SpaceX.
0: And he's got Google.
2: SpaceX.
0: Well,
2: right.
3: You just moved to SpaceX, didn't you?
0: No, yes, I did, but I'm just saying that...
3: All right, but you moved to SpaceX when you were talking about NVIDIA.
0: No, I'm just saying that NVIDIA has... There are people who now think that if they take down a lot of NVIDIA, they really can do what Jensen told us 2 years ago.
2: Yes.
0: He takes him down
2: as,
0: and
2: as Melia said, it could finally get Jensen to formally forecast that he has a line of sight to $1 trillion before 2030.
0: Yes, and I thought that was really the most important line of Ben IBM Reitz's Ben Reitz's piece. That was a piece, David, if you read that,
3: Yes. Which
0: does say, listen, we can, even with, he does only 3 gigawatts, he can get up there. But if he does the 10 gigawatts, and that, you know, gigawatts being the measurement, I mean, you can do tokens. I don't mind if you do tokens.
3: No.
0: It's okay because Charlie Sharp was talking about tokens.
3: We measure compute by gigawatts because basically it's just taking power and making it into compute.
0: But it's not
3: electricity.
0: Okay, now we know Texas, that was a blow to my gigawatt theory. West Virginia, Louisiana. All in, giggle.
2: That's for sure.
3: They are all in. Guys, I did want to hit Disney because it is up almost
0: 3%. Oh, are you going to hit versus Comcast, you meanie?
3: Don't anticipate what I may or may not say.
0: Oh, I'm right.
3: Okay?
0: I got allergy.
3: You're not right, actually.
0: I got the allergy relief here.
3: You're not right.
0: No,
3: yeah,
0: come
3: take
0: on.
3: Your allergy medicine.
0: First time ever on air. I sneeze on air, I cough on air,
3: and
0: I take medicine on air.
3: Revenue's up 7% for Disney. It is being well received in the market. They continue to expect fiscal 2026 adjusted EPS growth of about 12%. And also expect fourth quarter total segment operating income $4.9 billion. That includes what they keep calling this 53rd week that's going to be part of that as well. By the way, targeting $9 billion in share repurchases for the fiscal year. You see the stock up. Do we have the DeMauro sound in terms of take a listen to what he had to say about, in particular, the consistency of the parks business.
5: It's important, I think, to highlight that we're performing significantly better than our competition. And in doing that, delivering strong volume and per cap spending results. And to remind everyone, we're achieving this even during a period where there's a fair amount of macro uncertainty. So I guess when you think about it, the takeaway here is pretty clear. The consistent investments that we've made over time, combined with the fact that the experience Disney provides to its fans, it's truly differentiated and highly valued. And I think that should give you and the broader investing community confidence that we'll continue to grow over the years to come, especially as we continue to invest in our global capacity.
0: You know what he's talking about there?
3: Yes, I do.
0: Do you have the quote from Mike Cavanaugh?
3: I don't have it ready to go.
0: Okay, so Comcast said the operating environment has softened more than we anticipated.
3: Right.
0: Attendance across the border Orlando market it began to soften in June. So when Josh says the competition, he's referring to...
3: He's referring to
0: Universal Parks.
3: Yes.
0: And I was surprised. The Disney quarter was good. It's no doubt about it was good.
3: Yeah.
2: They did say they're getting continued headwinds from international visitors to domestic parks. But Jim, booking is one of the best S&Pers of the morning.
0: How do you like that? I mean, Fogel is so smart. And he killed it, even though Mideast, he said, was a substantial amount of travel that's been taken off the table. That's a better than expected quarter right there. It was really terrific. Travel's so strong.
3: Yeah.
2: I was going to ask you thoughts on P-Sky and this March trial.
3: Yeah, I'm going to let's spend some time on that. I think it's an important story,
0: Seven
3: of course,
0: minutes?
3: Involving. Yes.
0: Okay.
3: You can take a break. Take your medicine. I'm going to talk for a while. We are talking here, of course, about judges setting the trial date now for this antitrust trial.
0: Why did they run that
3: to
0: picture?
3: adjudicate the anti-competitive charges that have been brought against PSKY's planned acquisition of Warner Brothers Discovery by these 10 state AGs led by AG Bonta in the state of California, where, of course, Paramount is based, and Warner Brothers also as well has a very large footprint. March the 2nd, that's a long time from now. That is not an ideal outcome if you are in the Paramount camp. You wanted to move this thing along more quickly, and it raises the pressure on Paramount, conceivably, to try to figure out some way to settle this dispute. Any number of people will weigh in on the merits here and say this should go Paramount's way. When you have a 12-day trial, as is anticipated by the judge now, to begin on March the 2nd, that could stretch once you get the final briefs and everything into, let's call it, the earliest part of April. But when you have that, if the facts are laid out, at least the people that I speak to, when it comes to whether this actually violates antitrust law, say they should win, and they should win easily. But who knows? And the fact that the judge has gone that far out in a trial date is certainly leading some to say, well, maybe she's kind of already getting frustrated with Paramount. Many are questioning the early legal strategy here to seek to contest the TRO when you could have easily just taken it, one at 14 days, the next one only would have been 28 days. And in fact, by contesting, you got an opinion out of her in which she already did talk about at least there might be more cable consolidation, might be above what is typical for triggering antitrust concerns, let's call it, at some 27%+. What does the settlement look like? Well, right now I can tell you, as far as I've been aware, there's not much going on at all because it's all been winning for AG Bonta, right? We all know his name. If he wants to run for governor, that certainly helps. Doesn't appear that there is a great deal of pressure on him to consider that, given you've got a long way to your case. But if you're Milbank and you're advising him, as they are, they're the law firm, of course, representing the state AG, you know, you may kind of inform him that his case may not be particularly strong. And so there is, I certainly think, a hope and willingness to try to figure out a way to settle this thing, not to mention because of the risk and the cost for Paramount. We're talking if you get to March and you get to April and you even don't get a decision, let's call it, till early May, you're talking $1.6 billion in that so-called ticking fee that we talk so often about that starts ticking as of October 1st. What they can do, whether it involves having to sell cable networks, and remember, they're buying this thing at some almost 14 times. You're certainly going to only be able to sell cable networks. I mean, what does our parent company trade at as a multiple? Closer to four. So you're going to lose money there, but you're going to also be taking a large hit, guys, on the ticking fee, on the time that you're simply sitting and waiting before you can put these companies together and try to get those synergies that are going to be so vital to the success of your transaction, not to mention the risk that it could go against you. And if, in fact, that were the case, as unexpected as it might be, if you get a decision in early May, do you even have time to appeal it? June 4th is when the merger agreement runs out, and you'll be due $7 billion sending over to Warner Brothers Discovery, which, well, could say thank you very much. We're going to go back to our plan to split, and David Zaslav will have a couple more years as CEO of the streaming side. Unlikely you get to that, but this does, guys, seemingly put more pressure on Paramount to figure out a way to say to AG Bonta, what's a win for you? How can we go about doing this and making something work for both of us? Yes, we're going to have to give something up, but it's going to be worth it. And there is always the threat that they have, perhaps somewhat effective, to say, you know what, California, we're going to be out of here if you don't figure something out. And they are clearly a very significant player there. You don't want to weaken this company in a significant way because the industry that you rely on, it's a part of, is an important part of the overall economy in the state.
2: Well, I think that's why we saw the op-ed from Ellison.
3: Yes.
2: We heard from Ari Emanuel on our air yesterday. This ticking fee dwarfs their cash flow, right, over the last couple of quarters.
3: Yeah, I mean, it runs at around $8 million a day if, you know, when you start ticking. It is quite significant. That is true. I, by the way, haven't really had time to go over the Paramount quarter itself. I would note the stock is down, but you know, this is the main event. And obviously, right, it involves so much more than just these two companies, the politics involved, the reflection that it has on where the Democrats are right now in California. You did have reports that the governor, Newsom, is against the suit and wants the two sides to settle, but it still remains very much unclear when they will and if they can get to something that makes sense from that perspective. If you do, that obviously would result in a move up in Warner Brothers very significantly because, of course, that is a $31 all-cash deal.
2: Yeah, shares of WBD near their lowest since the deal was announced. Got some PMIs out this morning. Let's get to Rick Santelli. Hey, Rick.
6: Good morning, Carl. Yes, S&P Global. Now, these are the service side, the services and the composite, and their final reads. They fine-tune what we received about a week and a half ago, their July finals. Last look, 53.6 on the service headline. It improved rather dramatically, 54.6. Now, this remains the fourth consecutive read over 50 in expansion territory, and it's the best read since October of last year. If we go to the composite, last read, the mid-month, was 53.6, exactly the same as the service headline. This composite number, 54.5. So it also improved, and it's also the best read since October of 25. We still have ISM service PMIs to be coming out at the top of the hour. Interest rates are moving just a bit higher, mostly because oil really isn't dramatically lower like it's been the last several days. At 463, that places tens up one. At 421, twos are up 2 basis points. And, of course, we remain very vigilant to the very dark green shade going on in the equity space. Squawk on the Street will return after a short break.

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1: 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GMV beats. Margins expand. Jim's got Harley tonight.
2: Oh, man, what a great number he is. Wow. Well, it's not, AI did not stop him. It was like, Leopold. It was Leopold.
3: We haven't talked about Leopold.
2: It was Leopold all along. I knew it was Leopold.
1: At one point, it was up 34 pre-market, now up only 19.
2: It was you.
1: Yeah. We'll get stock trading with Jim in a minute.

0: Aspen Dental. It's time to smile again.
1: Let's get to gym and stop training.
2: So first, it's best to go it alone. I had Rob Davis on last night for Merck. And Merck's going it alone, and the stock is up very big for the last few days. And versus Bristol Myers, which is down, because there are Reuters reports that maybe there was not real substance to the talks.
3: Stock didn't really move up, by the way, on those talks. So
2: no, but after that,
3: just kind of down.
2: So I just say, I thought that Merck is doing very well. They're doing very good about shifting away from just being penny on Keytruda for the 2028 patent cliff. So he's doing a great job, Rob.
1: Yeah, you also had pins on, I think, last night, right?
2: You know, like pins, there were six firms that raised numbers, that raised the price target. Everyone is so worried that the company's not going to do well. Stock was down 2.75. I have to tell you, I think stocks will be up. It's at 12 times earnings. That's just crazy. They got to monetize Europe better.
1: All right, yeah. So tonight, shop, and?
2: I've got ANET, Arista Networks, J.C. Real is just a total hero. Okay, another great quarter. There is more than one Elon. There's Elon Cuff, and that's Jeff Simmons, who did a fantastic job, set us up nice. And then Harley Finkelstein, what can I say? Shopify is the way that small and medium-sized businesses do stuff, and what a show. What a show. What a show this was.
3: Was it?
1: We barely scratched the surface. Got the list of names we didn't get to.
2: I think
3: it's one of those days. We had to spend time with Lisa Su, and appropriately so.
2: One of my heroes, Lisa Su. Yeah. And she deserves everything, because I cannot believe how... I remember when Intel was at 50 and AMD was 5, and she said, you got to get off the Intel bus. I don't know if that bus ran it back and forth over the M106.
1: Jim, we'll see you tonight.
2: All right,
1: Money,
2: absolutely.
1: 6 p.m. Eastern time.
2: Absolutely.
1: Dow's up 600 on the nose.
2: Wow.
1: 20 points from 7,800.

0: lens, I think is a real opportunity for me.
1: Good morning. Welcome to Squawk on the Street. I'm Sarah Eisen with Carl Quintanilla and David Faber. We are live, as always, from Post 9 of the New York Stock Exchange. Stocks adding to major gains on the week. The Dow and the S&P 500 hitting record highs. We'll talk to one expert who says the market is now overpriced and it's getting harder to find opportunities. Plus, SpaceX under pressure after the company's first earnings report since going public. We'll talk to early SpaceX investor Peter Diamandis about the results. And Match Group CEO Spencer Raskoff with us as the dating company's stock pulls back on declining revenue for its Tinder app.
2: Got some ISMs today on services. Let's get to Rick Santelli. Hey, Rick.
3: Hi, Carl. Indeed. Now, our last look on S&P PMIs was a final read. This is a fresh July read for ISM on the service side. Headline coming in a bit light at 54.1, light to expectations, but one-tenth higher than our last look at 54. So basically back-to-back right in that area. And if we look at prices paid, going in the wrong direction, looking for 65, comes in at 70.3. Also, if you look at the rearview mirror, of course, it's 67.7. So this comps to May, 71.3. So it is a little lower than May, but it's definitely higher than our last look, unfortunately. On the new order front, coming in stronger than expected, much stronger than the rearview mirror, 57.2. That would equate to 57.3 in May. They're all basically going back to May. And finally, on a very important week, where ADP July read came in on the light side of 44,000, the employment side's coming in light as well. Sub 50. It's in contraction territory again. 47.4. We're looking for a number over 51. 47.4 would be the lightest going back to, let's go August, almost a year, last year. And what's really interesting about this is that one, two, three, we've only had three reads above 50 this year. So on the employment side, it's been a bit weak. We all know that the Fed did some easing because they thought the labor market was a bit weak earlier in the year, last year. Now, we're going to really see if that test holds true with some of the anecdotal evidence showing a little backtracking in the labor space. Interest rates are slightly elevated, mostly because oil isn't having the kind of drop we experienced the last couple of sessions. Sarah, back to you.
1: Okay, thank you, Rick. Rick Santelli. So the focus with these big tech earnings is on CapEx, capital expenditures, just how much they're spending. SpaceX, just the latest. And the stock is being punished a little bit after. Here's a great chart that shows how much it's spending on AI relative to both the revenues and the profits that SpaceX is making, $15.8 billion. And that was a huge jump on AI capital spending from $7.7 billion in the first quarter. The overall CapEx numbers on SpaceX were even higher, $18.4 billion. And this, the CFO, the finance chief, Brett Johnson, said that you can expect these kind of numbers over the next two quarter to be similar. And you know how, guys, every so often we take a look at just how much spending is going into AI and how it is driving the economy. Those are the charts that we have for you today. Just get after another round of earnings and just another round of huge CapEx numbers. Here's a good one, okay? This is data centers construction as a percentage of overall non-residential.

0: construction projects in this country, and this is the numbers as of June 2026, the number of money spent on data center construction is almost 10% of total spent on private non-residential construction projects. Look at the jump. I mean, this number was 2% in November 2022. That was the month that ChatGPT was released to the public. So it just shows you how much of a driver it is for growth and for spending on construction. And just from Wolf Research, an updated look at tech as a percent of U.S. nominal GDP. And, you know, clearly we're at levels we haven't seen before, 5%. And that, you know, it shows you it's driving a lot of the action, and the spending doesn't seem to be letting up anytime soon.
1: Did Slot say he thinks it's, what, half of GDP growth?
0: I don't know. Did he say that much?
1: Did he say that 50%? I thought he said that.
2: I mean, you got overall nominal GDP running near 8. Now, that said, you're running deficits of $2 trillion a year, and real rates are fairly positive. So, I mean, we're definitely cooking with gas.
0: No, and the thing is, it's not set to slow anytime soon. There was also this great chart that shows the look ahead, what future commitments are promised when it comes to CapEx of the major hyperscalers, Alphabet, Meta, Microsoft, Oracle, Amazon, $2.7 trillion in future leases and purchases across this group, bigger than the GDPs, of course, of Russia and Brazil and Canada. So the CapEx spending that we're seeing now.
1: What does that go out to, do you know?
0: I'm not sure, but 27.
1: Till next year?
0: So next year.
1: Yeah.
0: But look
1: at those numbers.
0: The point is that what we're seeing now is kind of just the beginning. You know, there's a lot of commitments and a lot of future leases that are getting done.
1: An enormous amount. It's not just the leases. Don't forget, of course, the leases just start the beginning of it. It's really putting all the stuff in there. I've said, it's you build a data center, a giant one. It can cost you $16 billion. But then it's going to be multiples of that in terms of what you're buying to put in it. Multiples.
0: Yeah. Yes.
1: And there's all sorts of financings associated with that, too.
0: And then they look back, you know, Bank of America also looks back on previous cycles of investment, historic cycles that we've seen from, you know, the oil in the 70s boom, the tech in the 90s, the shale in the 2010s. Just if you're wondering how much longer this can go on, if you're looking historically. And they kind of show the duration and the period of the quarter and conclude that the AI investment cycle has more room to run. If you look at where we are on the blue line, it's kind of in the middle there compared to how long these other incredible investment cycles that drove our economies and history lasted. Now, this one's happening faster and by some accounts bigger, but
1: wow.
0: Maybe we got another, you
1: oil?
0: Know.
1: Really?
0: Yeah. Oil in the 70s. That was a big one and a long-lasting one.
1: You don't have the rails from the 1870s in there, I guess, right?
0: No. People always look at that one because it's the percent of the economy on that, which I think we've surpassed that level if we're not at
1: it. If we haven't, we're very close to surpassing it.
2: Amazing numbers, like the journal said. It's transforming the economy beyond recognition. Let's get to the broader market as the Dow and the S&P hit record highs again this morning. Joining us to talk about the action, Ariel Investments Vice Chair Charlie Berbinskoy. Charlie, welcome back. Good to have you.
3: Thanks for having me.
2: So it sounds like you think things are kind of expensive here.
3: Yeah, this was more fun coming on your show when there were all kinds of bargains that were sitting in plain view. And a year ago, a lot of companies that we like were trading at half of what we thought their value was. And that's just not true anymore. You know, things like Madison Square Garden Sports that owns the Knicks, we thought were trading at half the value of the teams. The stock is double. A lot of the auto suppliers that we were so excited about, BorgWarner and Infinia, the stocks are up 50, 75%. Even oil and gas, which had been so out of favor a year ago, our favorites, Apache and Chevron and Schlumberger, have all essentially doubled. We're just not finding those same opportunities. And what really has changed is sentiment. Sentiment was very cautious a year ago, people concerned about banks and concerned about financials. And now it seems like that concern, which is always healthy for people to be concerned, has gone away. And last point is, what's making this one different is that we're funding these CapEx with debt. Tech stocks were famous for using equity to fund themselves, and they were not taking on lots of debt. And now we are getting all these CapEx funded with debt. We're getting at the same time as the U.S. government is going to hit $40 trillion in debt. And so that is historic.

0: not been good.
1: Right. That said, though, I think you're nibbling maybe at Oracle, which is certainly part of that CapEx story. I mean, it's off $100 in 2 months.
0: Yeah. So this was famously the name when people asked me for my favorite value name in tech. I said Oracle because at the time it was trading at 14 times earnings. Stock was about 80. And then it went to 300 based on some of the AI deals that they were doing. And it got crazy. We sold most of the stock. It's come all the way back to 140. Now its core software business, which is data management within corporations, is extremely well positioned to take advantage of AI. AI is all about analyzing data. That data sits on Oracle software. They are very well positioned. With the stock coming all the way back to 120, we think it's now actually attractively priced.
1: What makes them different from other names in software that people argue are facing existential risk?
0: Because it is very hard to move your data. Our company, to all of our records, which are very important to us, on Oracle software. It is very hard to switch. You would never move all of that data onto an AI agent that you didn't trust and have all the bugs worked out. So Oracle has just a very large market share in data software. It is not seeing erosion. In fact, it's won some big contracts in the last couple of weeks. Data is gold to a big company.
2: How's the performance been, Charlie? I'm just wondering because, you know, every year we debate with you value versus growth. And I know there's been, you know, it's been a pretty decent year for small caps and for some of the value stocks. And I'm just curious where you think we are in that cycle and that rotation and how you guys have been playing it.
0: Yeah, no, you're making exactly the right point. The reason I'm complaining here is because all of our stocks have run so hard. It's been a wonderful year for small cap. Small cap stocks had done very poorly compared to large cap stocks. Small cap value had done poorly compared to the S&P 500. We're beating the S&P 500 pretty handily over the last 18 months because these stocks have run so much. But that's the conundrum I'm coming to you. It's a nice problem to have, but because our stocks have run so hard, there's just not as many obvious cheap stocks out there as there were.
1: You do like hard assets. I think you like some of the gold miners. I think you make the point that Buffett's got $400 billion in cash. Is that too much?
0: No, he's seeing what we're seeing. He's just not excited about prospects for his kind of company. He doesn't like to buy speculative companies. He likes to buy proven winners. And so he's not seeing values, and that's why he's got $400 billion in cash. And so it's, frankly, within the value community, there isn't a lot of dissent on this point. We're all getting slightly different numbers for valuation, but we're all saying discounts to intrinsic value are below historic averages. That doesn't mean we're saying the market's going to collapse in the next 3 months. We don't think we can predict the direction of the market in the short run. In fact, if anything, enthusiasm like we're seeing today tends to build on itself and go higher. But over longer periods of time, high PE multiples, low discounts to intrinsic value are a pretty good predictor of 3 to 5 year returns, which we think are going to be muted from these levels.
2: But there are sectors that have lagged, like healthcare and consumer discretionary in particular, big ones. Do you think that what the market is telling you is that's justified in this environment, or is there good value there?
0: Thank you for bringing up healthcare. We are seeing some value there. One of our favorite names, Charles River, is up big today. People have been worried about spending on new drugs, R&D spending, NIH spending, and we think that's overblown. And so the share of U.S. spending on healthcare has been ticking up and up. 10 years ago, it was 16%. We're hitting right at 20% of GDP on healthcare spending. With the demographic trends that are in place, we think those are going to go higher. There are some reasonable names in that space. We like Bio-Rad, ticker BIO. We like Charles River. We like Dentsply. Believe me, when you get older, your teeth start giving you trouble. And Dentsply is a very cheap stock at 11 times earnings. So there are dental names that we're looking at as well.
1: Yeah, you're right about Charles River, one of the biggest gainers on the S&P today. Interesting take, Charlie. We're definitely in a new world in some respects, but in other respects, nothing ever changes. Good to see you. Charlie Babrinsky.
0: Thanks, Carl.
2: All right, so here's our roadmap for you for the rest of the hour. When we come back, early SpaceX investor Peter Diamandis with his first reaction to earnings as the stock pulls back. after disclosing those increased AI costs.
3: Plus, shares of Disney higher this morning. This after the company posted growth in key areas, including streaming. We're going to hear what its CEO said about that part of the business next.
1: And is Tinder losing its fire? We're going to talk with Match Group CEO Spencer Raskoff about the decline in paying users for the dating app. As we are 15 points shy of 7,800, as yields give up a little bit on those ISMs. Stay with us.

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1: We are expecting to reach $100 billion plus ARR in December of this year. And it's probably also worth mentioning that our internal projections for reaching $1 trillion in revenue, not ARR, but revenue, have moved up from 2031 to 2030. So prior to the IPO, the financial projections we had were reaching $1 trillion in revenue in 2031. We now expect that to be in 2030. There's a non-zero chance of that being in 2029.
2: Elon Musk sharing SpaceX's ambitious revenue goals. That was on the company's first earnings call since going public. The stock, as you see, down about 9%. It is off the lows of the session. Despite what were top and bottom line beats of what analysts expected, investors may have been rattled by SpaceX's $18.4 billion CapEx spending in the second quarter. Let's bring in Peter Diamandis. He's an early investor in SpaceX, Tesla, and Google, amongst others. He's also the founder of XPRIZE, which has been a catalyst for advancements in private space flights. Good to have you. Peter, let's just start off. Give me your reaction to, you know, the idea of $1 trillion in revenues from this company. It would be 10 times at least where they are right now in an ARR. And I guess, even chance that they could get there sooner.
3: Well, if anybody can do it, Elon can. You know, I think this has the potential to really be the first $10 trillion company out there and growing. He's building civilizational level infrastructure. The challenge is, I don't think the market knows how to value this company. It's not a company. It's really four different businesses that are wrapped into a vertical. And you have to look at each individually. And you're going to hear from me the bull case, because I'm a huge believer in what they're building. If you want to run down each of those, we can do that.
2: Well, just tell me, when it comes to this $1 trillion number, I mean, it's not that far away. Obviously, we can all do math. What gives you the confidence, based on what you're seeing, that they can have a tenfold increase in revenues from where they are right now?
3: Well, let's look at this. The first business they're in is global communications, right, with Starlink. Starlink is going to be delivering global, gigabit connectivity to the entire planet, billions of individuals. They are just making a dent in that regard right now. And then they're going direct satellite to cell phone. And as Gwen said on the earnings call yesterday, that's a $600 billion level of revenue potential, and they expect to take a chunk of that. If you can be driving anywhere on the planet, in the middle of the mountains or in the middle of, the outback, and get cell phone connectivity, that's the service I'm going to want to use on a global basis. So the telecom industry on its own has the potential to deliver a large chunk of that. The second business that they're in is as a hyperscaler delivering AI. They've already signed up $28 billion of annualized ARR in terms of revenue for that business. And they're building out faster than anybody else is doing it. They announced yesterday there'll be a 2 gigawatts of compute at the end of this year, and shooting for upwards of 10 gigawatts by next year. And that business alone is where they're going to be having probably the greatest amount of revenue, especially as they go beyond that to building orbital compute. And surprisingly, Elon said they're going to be launching their first AI satellites in partnership with NVIDIA in 2027, right? Much faster than anybody thought they would. And if they hit their numbers, we're talking about a infrastructure of AI compute in space that's going to be serving all of the hyperscalers, because no one's going to be building that fast. Then they go to chips, yeah. Finally to space.
2: Yeah, this is going to be very expensive. Numbers now from analysts in terms of what they see for CapEx next year put this right up there in terms of the major hyperscalers. They're going to need to raise capital, it would seem. Does that give you any pause at all?
3: But I think they've got a very strong revenue story to enable that to happen. This is no different than Amazon in the early days, where Bezos said, listen, we're investing in building this, and then turning the knob and driving profitability. Elon did that with Tesla as well. And I think that's a story when you're building something that has the potential to be a multi-trillion dollar company, you've got to make the investments. And if anybody is making smart investments in capital, as I've seen, that's what Elon's done. He builds the machines that build the machines. And he's done this over and over again in a way that, the best predictor of his future is his track record. And he did that with Tesla, and I think he's going to do that again here. I mean, what he's built with Starship alone, you know, proves it to be the, you know, the top engineering company on the planet. The cost of going to space used to be something like $54,000 per kilogram back in the space shuttle days. You know, Falcon 9 brought it down to $2,500 a kilogram, and Starship's going to bring it down to below 100 per kilogram. So those, you know, it's the only company that's vertically integrated across the entire stack with launch and satellite operations and ground operations, chip manufacturing, data centers. And that's what's being built here. And, you know, folks are not investing in the returns this year. They're focusing on what this company is going to build.
4: So then how do you look at, I mean, now that it's a public company and it has to report earnings every quarter, how do you look at, since you're obviously thinking much bigger and longer term, the quarterly reports and see progress in the long-term vision here?
3: I think we're going to, you know, look at what his revenues and his profits are in each of those businesses. You know, he over-delivered on expectations on this quarter, his first quarter as a public company. And I think he's going to continue to do that. He knows how to run a public company. He did it with Tesla very well. And I think he's going to be managing spend to make sure that he meets and exceeds his quarterly earnings expectations. Again, in all four of these different businesses.
5: Peter, your analog to Tesla makes a lot of sense. I mean, he built an empire, but you'll still run into people who argue he built it on the back of regulatory tax credits, which are still a huge part of OpperNet, government subsidies. I see you shaking your head.
3: I don't buy that. He's built the best, electric car company on the planet. And, you know, the Model 3 and the Model Y have far, surpassed expectations. And those who use full self-driving, it is a miraculous time saver. You know, it gives you back your days. And when Cybercab comes out, I think you're going to see a dominant position in the U.S.
5: You know, dominant. What do you think Waymo would say about that?
3: And I love Waymo. I'm a huge Google believer. And it's going to be, we're going to see 5-6 autonomous car companies in the marketplace. Waymo is, I use it in Santa Monica where I live right now, myself, my family, my kids. It's an expensive vehicle. You know, that vehicle, when you see it on the streets, is a $100,000 to $150,000 unit. Cybercab's going to be coming in at a, sub $30,000 cost. So there's a great differential there.
2: Yeah, it's funny we're talking Tesla now, but given that, given your experience there, I mean, Elon has sort of made no secret, it would seem, of the idea, at least at some point, these two companies are going to be one, that SpaceX and Tesla will come together. I have no idea when that may happen or what you're going to do if you're on the Tesla board as you think about SpaceX, the stock. I'm curious as to how you would view that, though, Peter, given you know both companies well.
3: I think it's 100%. I don't think it's an if, it's only a when, and it has to be valued properly. And you can value them now as they're both public companies. But, the circumstance, Elon never wanted to be the CEO of Tesla. He wanted to find somebody else. He searched for somebody else for a while. He wanted to focus on SpaceX. And now SpaceX gives him a chance to have a single company to wrap everything. And, the chips being manufactured in one are going to be used in the other. The engineers float back and forth between. And he has control of SpaceX, right, given his super voting, so to speak, and the control of the board. And if he can bring Tesla underneath, he'll have control of that conglomerate. And it all builds on itself. When SpaceX launches and lands on the moon, there are going to be Tesla robots on that vehicle landing on the moon. Those Tesla robots, I had a podcast, my Moonshots podcast, with Jared Isaacman, the NASA administrator, who is amazing. And he said, yeah, I expect that some of these vehicles are going to stow away robots on them. And like Jared said, and I've said, never, ever, ever bet against Elon. He'll overdo.
2: All right. And finally, the lockup is coming up. I don't know if you have any fiduciary duties in terms of whether you own shares and various vehicles where you may have to sell. But I'm just curious, are you going to potentially divest any of these shares?
3: Not at this price. No, the company is worth far more than this. I think the IPO was reasonably priced. I think this has got the greatest upside. And for me, I'm not a professional investor. I invest my own capital. It is a buy at this price. He's building what I truly believe is going to be, by the end of this decade, a $10 trillion company.
2: Peter, good to see you again. Appreciate your time. Thank
3: Pleasure.
2: You.
3: Thank you for your time.
5: Still ahead, we'll get a look at Disney today and how earnings consolidation in the streaming industry impacting those results. Match Group is down on earnings as well. Revenue coming up short as Tinder subs weigh on the quarter. Spencer Raskoff's going to join us in just a few minutes.

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1: Take a look at shares of Disney having a good morning after their company reported earnings this morning. A lot of it focused on parks, 7% top line growth at the company, and parks certainly was one of the key reasons. Their attendance was strong. Total park attendance up 3%. Orlando was up. Even France was described as strong. Asia has been a bit weaker as well. And then turning to the streaming business, direct-to-consumer, there I think perhaps those who follow the company heartened by the fact that margins at that business approaching 13%. There is the belief that you will continue to see or see double-digit increases in profitability for the year. Sports was okay overall. They did cite some weakness as a result of a lot of the sweeps that went on during the NBA playoff season, perhaps dampening overall viewership there. But generally a positive report, Sarah, for Disney. Obviously, you know, the CFO, well, Hugh Johnson.
2: Yes, Hugh Johnson. Well, that profitability on streaming has been his key focus.
1: And sort of talking about any number of different parts of their business. New CEO Josh D'Amaro, still relatively new, of course, as well, having run the parks and things looking pretty good there. In contrast, even he kind of called out, he would say, what were not as strong commentary from our former parent company, Comcast, which owns their parks, of course, under the Universal brand.
2: Devil Wears Prada and Toy Story 5 were two highlights that did well. Not so much Moana, which I concur with all.
1: You concur?
2: Yeah.
1: Second one of the Devil Wears Prada was...
2: No, but everybody watched it anyway because it was just, like, so iconic. But it wasn't as good as the first. I agree. Did you watch
1: close.
2: It?
1: Close. I did.
2: Yeah. Wow.
1: I did. I didn't see Toy Story 5, though. I haven't seen that.
2: My kids really like Toy Story 5. They did not like Moana. Anyway, time now for a CNBC News update. Dom Chu has it for us this morning. Hi, Dom.
3: Good morning, Sarah. I still have to watch Toy Story 5 myself. Anyway, a Democratic Senate primary race that became a bellwether for the battle between moderates and progressives is now decided. The Associated Press projects that progressive favorite Abdul El-Sayed will beat moderate Congresswoman Haley Stevens for the Democratic nomination in the state of Michigan. El-Sayed will now face Republican Mike Rogers in November. North Carolina GOP Congressman Chuck Edwards dropping his bid for re-election today after the House Ethics Committee yesterday recommended censure following sexual harassment allegations by two young female staffers. In an early morning social media post, Edwards said he would still finish out his term and did not address the allegations. And a federal judge has agreed to dismiss the seditious conspiracy case against Oath Keepers leader Stuart Rhodes and seven other members of the extremist group who planned to storm the Capitol on January 6th. It is the last step in removing penalties for the January 6th riot after President Trump pardoned or commuted the sentences of more than 1,500 people. In his ruling, the judge wrote that the DOJ was bestowing, quote, unearned grace by wiping their records clean, end quote. Carl, I'll send things back over to you.
4: Dom, thanks so much. Dominic Chu. When we come back, Match Group CEO Spencer Raskoff with us after the break. Stock's under a little pressure as Tinder subs pull back. Don't miss Diamond today, joining our Leslie Picker live in L.A. That's going to happen at 4 p.m. Eastern time. Stay.

0: TimberTech. It's everything wood should be.
1: Welcome back. We are watching shares of Match Group this morning down after Q2 revenue fell in the quarter. Lower Tinder sales offset momentum from Hinge. The company also forecasts another sales decline in the current quarter while giving better than expected profit guidance. Joining us to talk about the business in a CNBC exclusive, it's Match Group CEO Spencer Rascoff. Welcome back, Spencer.
2: Hi, Sarah. Great to see you.
1: So good to see you, too. You think it was the lack of progress on Tinder that's disappointing investors?
2: Well, it was actually a really good quarter. We over-delivered on Tinder. We hit on Hinge. We were a little bit light on our E&E business unit. I think the stock was up around 30% year to date as investor confidence in the Tinder turnaround has built. And that was ahead of a lot of our comps and peers. And so I think, you know, the stock is giving back a little. I think, you know, the big picture that I look at is I joined 18 months ago and there was a lot of investor skepticism that we could turn around Tinder user trends. It had been years of declining user trends. And here we've taken daily active users on Tinder from down 10% year over year to almost flat. We've taken monthly active users from down double digits to around mid-single digits year over year. So investors now believe that this turnaround is happening. They're starting to turn their attention to revenue. They're saying, okay, we accept that user trends are improving. Show me the money. When will the revenue follow? And the revenue is following. A couple quarters ago, Tinder revenue was down 5% year over year. Now it's down 2% year over year. So just as we said would happen as users grow, revenue is improving, but there's a lot of pressure and we're going to rise to the occasion.
1: How do you do that? How do you turn around a brand and
2: look, it's
1: an app
2: super
1: like that?
2: Hard. It's really hard, especially we're a network effects business, right? I mean, the more people that use the dating app, the more effective it is. The fewer people that use it, the less effective it is. So there was skepticism. But what we've done is we brought incredible energy, enthusiasm, grit, and also product innovation that's focused on consumer expectations. So, for example, we've radically improved our recommendation algorithm. The beating heart of a dating app is figuring out who to show to whom, and we're using AI and machine learning to do that better than ever. As a result, our sparks, which is a connection that becomes a six-way chat, are up. Our sparks coverage has improved. So the product is working better with better recommendations. And then we've built new social surface areas that Gen Z love. For example, Double Date has been a big hit. Users under 30 are 70% more likely to use Double Date than users over 30. So Double Date is the way that young people want to connect. They and a friend join together. They're swiping through pairs of people. And then we've extended that
1: social feature. You have to approve both people on your Double Date?
2: If you like either of them, then the four of you, and they like either of you, then the four of you are now in a group chat.
1: Oh, I see. You approve the couple.
2: The insight here is that Gen Z finds dating stressful. A one-on-one date is a stressful, you know, they describe it to us like a job interview. And so we've built these social experiences like Double Date or groups or events, which has been a big focus of ours. Tinder now has events in 10 cities. It'll be in 75 cities by the end of the year. And so inside of Tinder, you can scroll through and see fun social things to do with your friends, a better way to meet new people in groups. It's less expensive. 30% of our events are free. Even our paid events, the typical price is only $30. So it's a much better ROI on your time and money than going on a one-on-one date. And it's more fun. And this is how young people want to connect. So we do all of that well. We improve user trends, which is happening. And then revenue follows, which is also happening.
3: What's happening with the customer acquisition costs, Spencer? Is it costing more to find people?
2: The customer acquisition, when we advertise our products to grow audience, you know, that's held pretty steady as we've increased spend. So one of the things that I did when I joined as CEO was I observed that we were really underinvested in marketing. Tinder, even now at this higher level of market, only spends 13% of revenue to advertise Tinder. So it is much, much less even than some of our other brands and also much less than other consumer internet companies. So we were underinvesting in advertising. Today, Match Group spends around $500 to $600 million of total advertising in order to attract tens of millions of users to our products. So advertising is very effective for us on social, on TV, on out of home and other places. In fact, you might see Tinder out of home is in many subway stations in New York City right now, advertising our events throughout New York.
3: Journal did a piece a couple weeks ago about what inflation has done to the date and just the cost of the challenge of finding things to do with a new person that aren't prohibitively expensive. You think that's a headwind?
2: You know, we haven't seen it in our actual financial data as a headwind, but we do hear it in consumer research sometimes. This is one of the benefits of moving into events. As I said, 30% of our events are free and the paid ones are relatively inexpensive. A first date or any date is $20 to $100. And during that, you're really only assessing compatibility with one person. So group events and fun night out with friends at a ceramics class or a Mahjong class or a happy hour or a miniature golf event. I mean, these are the types of events that you see live in New York right now. You all can, you know, go to Tinder events inside the Tinder app. They're a very fun and economical way to meet new people.
1: Yeah, I bet Mahjong apps are exploding events. Spencer, I think we talked about this for sure, that when you got the job, but, you know, the knock on the dating business and the business that you're in is that, and you can see this in the stock price as well, is that, you know, their monthly average users and margins peaked a few years ago, back in 2022. And there's always this question about whether there can be growth now, even though, and you've made the point, it's a secular strong market. What are there, like 700 million global singles?
2: I mean, we're so underpenetrated relative to the total addressable market. The problem was us. I mean, we Match Group defines the category, and we had lost our way and were not innovative enough. And so many of our apps, including Tinder, had lost product market fit with young users because we were just stagnating. And we think with this new product focused consumer orientation, we can regain product market fit, grow audience, and really turn around the category. We've also made a lot of improvements in trust and safety, which has held back category perception. Tinder and Hinge are safer than ever. We now have facial identification to confirm your identity. We've got a whole host of safety features which have really changed the category and led the category, and that's another important way to bring new folks into the category. You know, just one other quick point on events, as we talk about category growth, 60% of non-Tinder users say that events would be a reason for them to use Tinder. So we think that if we create these social fun ways for people to enter the dating app category, or maybe even it's not per se the dating app category, maybe we're tweaking that a little bit to think about this is the meet new people category in a social fun way, then it expands the addressable market. It brings never users or lapsed users back into the category.
1: So I would think AI would help too.
2: With innovation.
1: I mean, can AI predict like who I should marry?
2: It can predict, and it is predicting on Tinder, maybe not who you can marry, but who you will match with, so who will be interested in you if you're interested in them. And then most importantly, the metric that we focus on is a spark. So once you've matched, whether the conversation in chat will go back and forth six or more times. So that's our North Star as a company. Once you go back and forth six times, that's when sparks start to fly, and that's what we're focused on. So yes, AI and machine learning have been a huge unlock on that regard. Our recommendation algorithm improvements are better than ever, and there's a lot more to go in that area.
1: David's eyeing me. I'm married already, but you know
2: me
1: what
2: too.
1: I'm getting at. Spencer, thank you. Spencer Raskoff, CEO of Match Group.
2: Thank you both.
4: Up
1: Don't
4: next.
1: Worry, I'm married.
4: I'm not worried.
1: Okay.
4: Up next, a look at some of this morning's biggest earnings movers, including Shopify, Booking Holdings, and AMD as well. Plus, the next hour, the CEO of Mattel is going to join us. Higher expenses weighing on margin.

0: Welcome back. Three big movers we're watching today. Shopify pacing for one of its best days ever. Company says it expects revenue to grow with the low 30s. That's above street estimates of 27%, helping to brush off some fears of AI disruption and erase some year-to-date losses. Shopify's Harley Finkelstein will join Jim tonight on Mad Money at 6 p.m. Eastern time. Booking Holdings, revenue of $51 billion, tops projections of $49.35. The company says despite geopolitical and macro uncertainty, the desire to travel remains resilient. And then there's AMD, revenue up 50, data center sales doubling. Right now, the stock is down despite the blowout quarter. Many on the street point to results falling a bit short than some whispers, which, of course, we got into with Lisa and Jim in the 9 a.m. hour, David.
1: Yeah, also the stock had run up double digits just in the last couple of sessions into the earnings as well.
2: Okay, up next, the VIX and the equity markets moving higher in tandem this week. What that signals about the staying power of this rally. Next.

0: Call now, because waiting is already costing you.
1: Welcome back. The VIX a little bit lower today, but has moved higher in tandem with the equity market this week. Let's get to Oliver Rennick at Cboe in Chicago with a look at what the options market is signaling after that crazy day for call volume yesterday. Hey, Oliver.
2: That's right, Carl. Yesterday's rally was so intense. We're seeing lots of fascinating anomalies in the options and volatility data. This morning, VIX was up for the first hour bid alongside stocks. The common knowledge is that VIX and S&P move inversely, but they actually move together about 20% of the time. And right now is a great example of how it can happen. During a sudden rush of bullish sentiment that leads to call buying, which increases demand for options, which means the price of options, implied volatility, goes up alongside the market. So this is a clear-cut example, especially because VIX was below 16, the long-term average coming into this week, meaning options were cheap. So it was a setup, and then the market ramped. And we started noticing some really interesting things, including records in options trading. Get this one. By one measure yesterday, it was a top 10 day for NASDAQ call buying in the past decade. The price of QQQ call options, one standard deviation out of the money, jumped 42% yesterday, the biggest one-day surge in demand in 5 years, and the ninth biggest single-day change in a decade. Call buying outpaces demand for puts again today in Qs and SPY, but to less extremes. But demand is surging in VIX calls. About twice as many bought than puts so far today, which could mean traders see volatility as a potential win-win right now, a way to play big swings regardless of direction, guys.
3: Oliver, thank you. Busy days down there at the Cboe. We continue to monitor Leopold Aschenbrenner. Remember him, of course, the man who runs situational awareness of a large hedge fund in which, of course, was forced to liquidate much of, if not almost all, of its public equities portfolio last week. It was a story we followed closely through Thursday and Friday. Goldman Sachs' president and COO John Waldron was a guest on Squawk Box earlier with Andrew Sorkin, and he discussed the fallout.
4: I think it's a good example of heavy risk appetite, getting maybe a little bit too far. It's a good lesson for all of us. I think it's a bit of a wake up call for all of us.
5: So what's changed in the last week for you guys?
4: Well, I think that everybody's kind of focused on their risk positioning. Markets have run very far. You do have lots of euphoria over AI and certain investment paradigms are being tested. And right. So we all have to look at our risk positions and be, make sure that we're comfortable with where we are. And, I feel good about how Goldman Sachs handled that situation.
5: Where do you think?
3: First, no, what we did, guys, was forcing Goldman Sachs to offer him 4x leverage. Other prime brokers as well involved were JP Morgan, Bank of America, Citi to a lesser extent, maybe even TD was listed. But, he 24 years old, obviously incredible performance. Nonetheless, there are some who say, well, you didn't have to offer him 4x leverage. And of course, Goldman Sachs absolutely made plenty of money from the fees associated with that margin that they were offering him.
1: Yeah, meantime, the debate is about whether or not you would consider the Citadel deal some kind of bailout or just a willing buyer of your assets. By the way, Citadel with a pretty nice month of July.
6: It already looks pretty good, the bet,
3: without a doubt.
6: Jumped 6% after this deal.
3: Yeah, right? We were monitoring that. I was talking about it earlier this week and late last week because people were, that I was speaking to, were already trying to understand exactly what the profit might have been. Was it $3 billion? Was it $4 billion? Not completely certain, but you saw the performance numbers as well that were reported by the fund in question here. It was a significant help to their performance, obviously buying the longs at a significant discount, buying a short portfolio at a significant premium, certainly helped Citadel. There were no broad losses here. This was different than Archegos in that way, because Archegos, frankly, was fraud, where there was no transparency in terms of what he actually owned, Warner Brothers or Viacom at the time, whereas in this case, you at least knew. But that said, 4x levered, 24 years old. Yes, he's brilliant, but did he really understand his way around the market, I guess, is still a key question.
1: Yeah. There's an ongoing discussion about whether or not the street is forgiving of a young manager who's humbled to some extent, but might well have a great career ahead if the street's willing to trust him with assets.
3: Without a doubt.
1: Yeah.
3: His private portfolio is still, you know, obviously worth quite a bit. And there is certainly a not indistinct possibility he will be back as a public markets investor.
6: By the way, those it helps that the stocks have come, but, you know, the Nasdaq's come back. It's
3: yeah, well, part of it may have been a result of the resolution of this.
6: That was kind of a clearing event.
3: Yes, it was a clearing event. And by the way, as Waldron said, I mean, leverage has come down dramatically just in a handful of days.
1: Yeah,
3: you've seen some of those charts.
1: No, I know. The positioning much lighter now than it was the last time we were, say, above 7,600,
3: yeah,
1: which is some fodder for the bulls
6: healthier
1: in the coming weeks.
6: Yeah.
1: When we come back, the CEO of Kraft Heinz is with us. Stocks lower despite a beat and raise. Squawk on the Streets back in just a minute.

0: me on Golf Pass.
1: Good Wednesday morning again. Welcome to Squawk on the Street. I'm Sarah Eisen with Carl Quintanilla live from Post 9 of the New York Stock Exchange. Today, SpaceX shares tumble. A surge in AI spending overshadows an otherwise strong quarter. We'll talk to a top analyst about why he's remaining neutral on this stock.
2: CEO Mattel is going to join us on the heels of another profit miss. We'll discuss what's dragging on those earnings, plus some key bright spots in the quarter.
1: And the CEO of Kraft Heinz joins us as the company raises its sales outlook. We'll break down the latest quarter, discuss whether the turnaround plan is working. First up, though, in the markets, we've lost a little bit of steam from the open. The S&P is still up a third of 1%, but Russell 2000 is negative, and we were stronger. Still have a number of sectors higher. Materials, healthcare, communication services lead. Tech is up. The Nasdaq's up two-tenths of a percent right now. We're adding to some strong gains on the week. Week to date, Nasdaq up 5%, S&P up almost 4%. You do have strength in NVIDIA, Micron, Alphabet, Meta's kind of split, but AMD is weighing, so is SpaceX, and so is Tesla. We're going to start on the shares of AMD because they're heading south after earnings as NVIDIA gets this pop on the back of SpaceX's results. Christina Partsenevelis joins us with more. Christina.
3: Yeah, it's all connected. But AMD, like you said, down about 7%, even after a record quarter. Revenue jumped 50%, driven by data center business that doubled from a year ago and now makes up nearly 60% of the company. And yet, shares are down because after more than doubling this year, a beat just wasn't enough for this crowd. So why are we seeing the sell-off? The guide topped Wall Street, but not the whisper numbers, which are increasingly more important. Growth is somewhat slowing. Capital spending came in nearly three times what analysts modeled, denting cash flow. And margins aren't set to improve from here, but bulls say at least they were maintained given high memory costs, etc. CEO Lisa Su pushed back, saying AMD is tracking materially ahead of its own targets and that its data center AI business will, quote, grow well over 100% next year. Jefferies even says the street is now tossing around 150% growth. Barclays called this stock drop, quote, extreme. Most of the analysts were very bullish on the earnings report. And the biggest payoff, it's Helios AI racks, though, is really a 2027 story. So that could be another hindrance to the stock. Then came Elon Musk. On the SpaceX investor call, Musk said his companies will build, quote, exclusively on NVIDIA, calling Blackwell the best architecture. And that's actually a reversal from May when he said he'd keep buying both NVIDIA and AMD. And that is a pretty darn big number for NVIDIA. By NVIDIA's own math and Barclays tracking as well in a note today, every gigawatt of AI data center is worth roughly, to them, $35 billion in revenue to NVIDIA. Musk is building at a gigawatt scale, so going all in locks billions of dollars more into NVIDIA's pipeline, even with potential rebates. Musk saying he wants to hit 6 gigabytes by 2027, so you can do the math. It's a lot of money for NVIDIA. And it deepens one of the most circular relationships in AI. NVIDIA put roughly $2 billion in Musk's xAI earlier this year, and is also his chip supplier, helping finance the very GPUs he then buys. That's a very, very, very profitable loop, and now AMD appears is no longer part of it.
2: Interesting on NVIDIA and SpaceX, KP. A lot of discussion. I know Melius overnight saying even if the compute is available to be had, and how do they finance it? Do they go to the market once again for more debt? Or does it become, as Jim says, the National Bank of NVIDIA?
3: It's been the National Bank of NVIDIA for quite some time. I remember even pitching that story months and months ago. So I would think NVIDIA could increase its investment, possibly go to the market since everyone is going to the market. But we can see the risk appetite is changing. Bond buyers want more yield. We saw that with Meta. So.

0: market is still hungry, but those options are coming at a more expensive price, and that intertwines NVIDIA into the mix even more. So if that makes you uncomfortable, then that'll be the argument for the bears. But it seems like it's not going away. Vendor financing is something that NVIDIA has been part of for quite some time. It's been a part of the industry as a whole in many different sectors, but I know it's often used as a, this is really, really bad because of the circular financing. So there's obviously two sides to every story.
1: Yeah, yeah. NVIDIA, though, two-month high, holding 219 here pretty well so far this morning. Christina, thanks. Christina Partsinevelos.
0: Thank you.
1: Sticking with SpaceX, Elon Musk's company posting top and bottom line beats in the first earnings report since going public. Stock is down off the session lows as investors were maybe spooked by the company's $18.4 billion capex in the quarter. Let's bring in Piper Sandler senior research analyst Alex Potter, has a hold and a target of 140. Alex, appreciate the help today. Good to see you.
2: Sure, you too.
1: How are you weighing sort of the long-term potential with these more short-term concerns about, say, lockup expirations?
2: Yeah, yeah. You mentioned CapEx and lockup expirations. I think those are the big reasons why the stock is down today. I mean, longer term, I don't think there was anything really negative that you could take out of the call last night. And shorter term as well, as far as the financial performance of the company, I think was more or less better than we had expected on every line item that matters, except for CapEx. So, I do think that there are near-term versus long-term considerations at play for sure.
1: Would you be looking to add to positioning if supply comes online?
2: Personally, no. And mainly it's because of the lockup issue. I think that's going to be an overhang for the next several months/quarters. I mean, we're going to continue talking about this until next summer, which is a bummer because I am sympathetic to the longer term opportunity with the company. I've covered Tesla for 10 plus years with an overweight rating. So it's not as though we can't understand why people like talking about those terminal value implications or opportunity for the company. It's just the near-term fundamentals are decoupled from the valuation because you have things like these lockup expirations.
3: How do you get to a valuation on this one?
2: Well, I think on the one hand, it is just a function of time, making sure that there aren't more and more shares being added to the float on a weekly or monthly basis. And there's nothing I can say to accelerate that process. I would say that is the biggest one.
3: But what about your target rating of 140? How do you value that?
2: Valuation on names like this is always challenging. Obviously, I think that it's a little bit more of an art than a science. I think the right way to do it, unfortunately, it's extremely time consuming, but the right way to do it is to take every single line item, every single business opportunity, direct to sell, Starlink, inference as a service, launch, everything, and model it out 20, 30 years, talk about the margin implications, the CapEx implications, and put it all in a big DCF. That's what we do with Tesla. But like I said, I've covered that stock for 10 years. In order to get comfortable with that kind of a valuation methodology, you really need to put in the time. And SpaceX is still new, right? This is the company that's been around in the public markets for very long. So I think it's going to take time for people to get that understanding.
3: And it's also just like so many different businesses in one, which I understand that there's a bull thesis in all of them, but it's tricky to wrap your arms around how to value each one of them. For instance, like there's one version where they take over, telecom. And I think Gwen actually had a quote on that where she said there's market share to be won there. Valuing a telecom is very different than valuing a space company or an AI company.
2: You're exactly right. And that's the challenge for people like me, right? I mean, I mentioned our Tesla model has literally 17 different revenue line items. And that's Tesla, which you could argue is actually maybe a simpler company. So you're right. It gets into a lot of different markets, a lot of tangential opportunities. I was actually surprised on the telco opportunity, how aggressive they were calling out AT&T and T-Mobile and Verizon about how they're explicitly trying to steal customers from them. So you're right. You have to build these long-term models in lots of different industries, and that takes time.
1: Yeah, I wonder, do you think there are other industries that will be as specifically targeted out loud in addition to sort of the big three telecom?
2: Well, yeah.

0: I mean, it's almost kind of defies articulation. I think that cheap access to orbit is, internet level disruption. So prior to something like the internet or smartphones, it's difficult for people to foresee the ways in which the world will change. But after that disruption, basically every single industry changes. And I think that, SpaceX more or less has a monopoly at the point, a quasi-monopoly on cheap access to orbit. So they are the one company on offense that could potentially disrupt any industry they want. So it's hard to say in advance, but I think almost nobody is safe.
1: Yeah. One last thing. This notion of moon factories powered by humanoid robots. Are there things that you find, even as an analyst who knows the industry and knows Elon well, find too fanciful or too aspirational?
0: Oh, I mean, no, but yes. I mean, I bought a Model X in 2016, so over a decade ago. And at that time, it was meant to be sort of a future-proof car that was going to be self-driving itself. And here we are 10 years later, and for all intents and purposes, it was certainly not what it was billed to be. I'm extremely happy with the purchase. I don't regret it, and obviously we are a lot closer to achieving those goals now than we were 10 years ago. But I would not say something like this is so fanciful that it will never come to fruition. There is a trail of wreckage 10 miles long of people who have said that Elon can't achieve these things. It's a question of time horizon, just like my self-driving car, which is now that I've upgraded to a Model Y, fourth generation hardware, far closer to achieving that goal than my Model X was, so.
1: Right. Alex, really interesting. I appreciate the candor and the time today. Thanks for the help.
0: You bet. Take
1: Alex
0: care.
1: Potter over at Piper.
2: We do have a news alert on the Fed. Steve Liesman has that for us. Steve.
3: Hey, Sarah. The Dallas and the New York Federal Reserve banks are announcing that they're launching a private credit market survey. And this private credit market survey, obviously the market they estimate in their news release to be at $1.3 trillion, comparable to the high yield bond and the syndicated loan markets. And what they're going to do is provide insights into the credit provision, credit lending standards, and the economic and monetary policy implications of what's happening in that market. Expect to launch at the end of the third quarter of 2026. Sarah, knowing the geek that you are, this will go alongside the things like the senior loan officer survey, stuff that you watch to see how the credit markets are functioning. And obviously, private credit has become a big part of how this economy functions. So now the Fed's going to incorporate this into sort of one of their formal studies that'll be coming out on a
2: I love
3: quarterly
2: that.
3: basis.
2: Okay, great. More
3: I thought you
2: information.
3: might.
2: That's good. Yes. The SLOOs and the, we need to figure out what the name of the private credit one will be, the nickname. Thank you, Steve.
3: We'll come up with an acronym before long. It's a challenge.
2: Okay, good. Okay. Steve Liesman. Coming up, CEO of Mattel joins us on earnings. Strength in Hot Wheels sales, weakness from Barbie. We'll get more on the company's forecast next.
1: CEO of Kraft Heinz is with us as well as the company raises its sales outlook. We will discuss consumer demand, pricing, and a lot more as Squawk on the Street continues today.

0: Welcome back to Squawk on the Street. Take a look at shares of Mattel trading lower after the company posted a miss on the bottom line, reaffirmed full-year guidance. Mattel pointing to outperformance among the Hot Wheels and Masters of the Universe brands in the quarter. Joining us in a CNBC exclusive is Mattel CEO Ynon Kreiz. It's great to have you back, Ynon. So tell us a little bit about the environment right now.
1: Well, hi, Sarah. Good to be with you. First, give you a bit of a perspective on the quarter. We continue to execute our strategy to grow our IP-driven play and family entertainment business with strong top-line growth driven by both owned brands and partner brands, as well as digital games. Top-line growth has continued in the third quarter to date with positive consumer demand for our product year to date. And we continue to execute our capital allocation priorities, including investing in organic growth and buying back shares while maintaining a strong balance sheet. So we are well positioned for the second half and reiterated our full year guidance.
0: Hot Wheels was really strong. Positive revenue growth there for now. It looks like 18 straight quarters. Double digits, both quarters of 2026. What do you attribute this strong brand to?
1: That's right. Hot Wheels has been on an incredible run. It's on track to achieve its ninth consecutive record year. It's the best representation of our playbook. It has been our biggest brand since 2024 and on track to exceed $2 billion of gross billings. So it is the best representation of what we do. It's the best example of our flywheel. And we're now applying this methodology across the entire portfolio. And Hot Wheels is not stopping here. We expect it to continue to grow for years to come. And this is before the movie is even out.
0: What about Barbie? I mean, you see it on the other side there. I think it's on pace for a third annual decline. How do you get that one growing again?
1: We expect Barbie to grow, to improve this year and to grow next year. We expect Barbie trends to be driven this year by new content, including the Barbie Nutcracker animated special, very strong product offering, including the Dreamhouse, the new Dreamhouse. And we're very confident in Barbie's strength as one of the most recognized and beloved brands in modern culture, and for that brand to return to growth in 2027 with more content, more innovation, more growth in adult fans and collectors, and continue to expand in fashion, music, and entertainment.
0: Adult fans? So this is funny, because I've read a little bit about this. This phenomenon of the kidult market, which is a big topic in toys. What is driving that?
1: Yeah, the adult fans is one of the most important and highest growth parts of the industry, driven by fans who come back to trusted brands that they used to love when they were kids and played with. And for Mattel, this bodes well, given the strength of our portfolio, the fact that many of our brands go back two and even three generations and continue to have a very strong connection, emotional connection with fans that collect and engage and continue to aspire and look up to our brands.
2: Why do you think it's happening? Why do you think there's that kind of nostalgia in place?
1: This is more than nostalgia. It's about quality product. It's about engaging adult fans with cultural icons. Our brands are so much more than toys. Our brands speak to people in ways that others don't. We all know and remember and love the brands that we used to play with. And the level of emotional engagement and connection with fans is much more than it's ever been. The way we think about our journey is that we're not simply selling items to consumers off a shelf. We engage fans that have an emotional connection with our brands. And what we continue to do is to create multiple touch points to engage fans across not just physical product, but also content, film, television, digital games, location-based entertainment, music, and other experiences that excite and delight fans all over the world.
2: Is the picture starting to fill in on holiday? Any kind of characteristics about the holiday season you can start to put some eyes on?
1: Well, Carl, this is a bit early to talk about the holidays, but we did say that we expect the second half to be strong for Mattel. We expect to achieve our full-year guidance. And importantly, you need to think of 2026 as an investment year. We will still grow our top line in the second half of the year, and for the full year. But importantly, we are now gearing up to grow in 2027 meaningfully, driven by strategic investments that we're making this year that will impact bottom line, but will become high return in 2027 and beyond. And that is very exciting for the company as we continue to invest in our core competence, in our own IP, in growth areas within toys and within entertainment that will accelerate growth for the company. And we expect to achieve mid to high single digit growth in top line in 27 and strong double digit growth in operating income.
0: So obviously that's depressing earnings this year, that investment, more than $100 million of it. Where specifically are you putting that money?
1: Well, the investment will push down profit this year. But as we've said, the return on the investment will start to play out in 2027 and beyond. Some of the examples in areas where we invest is primarily in mobile games. This is a high growth area for the company, especially given the appeal of our brands in digital format. In Mattel Brick Shop, which is our version of building sets, trading cards, an exciting growth area in the industry where we haven't yet participated. And given the appeal of our brands and the collectability play pattern within our brands, we believe we can play and win in this area. And we continue also to invest in first-party data, direct-to-consumer capabilities, as well as technology and infrastructure to improve how we work, increase performance, and optimize our business.
0: You know, since we've known each other for many years, since you started at the company, and the challenge has always been sort of the disconnect in what the market value is and realizing just how strong brands you have and recognizing that IP. And I know that has been your primary focus and what you've done with the Barbie movie and some of these other media appreciated it.
1: Well, first of all, we do agree that the market has not given us credit for the progress that we made, and more importantly, for the potential of the company and where we're heading. This is why we've been buying back shares. In fact, since we resumed share repurchases, we acquired $1.5 billion of shares, representing about 23% of the float. And we expect, we announced a program to acquire $1.5 billion of shares between 26 and 2028. This, just to say that. Now, beyond it, our job is to continue to execute our strategy. We own one of the strongest brand portfolios in the world in children and family entertainment. And this is a world where everybody's looking for big brands, big IP, to be able to rise above the competition. And in a world where there's unlimited shelf space, there's competition for share of mind, big brands are more important than ever. And this is exactly what we bring to the table. And you've seen the success of the Barbie movie as one proof point. But this is not just about movies and not just about Barbie. It's about an entire collection of incredible brands with heritage value, brands that everybody knows, everybody loves, in different genre, different demographics. And our job is to continue to capture value in the toy aisle in terms of the play and opportunities that we see in this area. And we see toys as an important growth driver for the company, as well as entertainment across multiple categories and multiple verticals.
0: Yeah. Barney, I know production in the works. Thank you very much for joining us. It's really good to catch up with you and hear the strategy.
1: Thank you so much.
0: Ynon Kreiz, the CEO of Mattel.
2: Still ahead this morning, look at Lilly jumping today on a beat and raise. Strong demand for its weight loss drugs. We're going to break down the quarter, this huge revenue beat, and comments from the CEO.
0: Plus, Bespoke co-founder Paul Hickey joins us. Why he likes tech and consumer discretionary, which has lagged. We're back in a moment.

0: Welcome back. Shares of Lilly jumping today on the heels of a strong quarter. Annika Kim Constantino joins us with more on this print as the shares once again are well above 1,100.
1: That's right, Carl. It just keeps on getting better for Lilly. The company smashed estimates for the quarter and hiked its revenue outlook once again. It now expects sales of $85 billion to $87 billion, up from a previous outlook of $82 billion to $85 billion. Sales jumped 48% this quarter thanks to higher demand for Zepbound and Mounjaro, which helped offset those lower prices of those treatments in the U.S. And Mounjaro almost topped $10 billion in sales for the first time. And we're seeing strong demand for that drug internationally. One thing I'll highlight is that this is the first earnings report with sales of Lilly's obesity pill Foundayo, which won U.S. approval in April. That pill raked in $98 million in sales, which is generally in line with estimates. Analysts aren't too concerned about that launch, and neither is Lilly. So here's what the company's CEO, Dave Ricks, told CNBC earlier this morning.
2: In a month, we've basically doubled consumer awareness, and prescriptions have basically doubled in a month for Foundayo. So we're pleased. Right now, about one out of four new starts on an oral for patients who want an oral are starting on our medicine, and that's growing each week. So we're in good space there. And I think the best news here about the oral category is it's really expansionary. It's not cannibalizing Zepbound. In fact, Zepbound actually accelerated during these oral launches.
1: So Zepbound and Mounjaro are really driving the results that we're seeing today. Lilly said it had more than 60% market share in the obesity and diabetes drug market in the quarter, compared to almost 40% for Novo, and that's in the U.S. So Lilly is clearly continuing its winning streak here.
3: How big is the total addressable market for this? Where are analysts on how much more it can grow like this?
1: That's a great question, Sarah. So actually, revenue estimates have been increasing. You know, JP Morgan analysts kind of project to have $150 or $200 billion sort of market here in the future that is going to be later on towards the 2030s here. But we do see that addressable market growing, especially now that we have orals on the market as well.
3: Okay, thank you. And that was interesting to hear. You said that one wasn't cannibalizing the other. Both are growing.
1: Exactly.
3: Different folks. Thank you, Annika. Time now for a news update. Dom Chu has it for us. Dom.
4: All right. Good morning, Sarah. Good morning, Carl. Russian state media today says its military struck seven logistical centers in and around Kyiv overnight, which Ukrainian authorities said killed at least 14 people. Russia also reportedly struck three cargo ships in the Black Sea, as the campaigns from each country to target logistical hubs and supply lines intensify. A consortium led by Saudi Arabia's Public Investment Fund announced completion of its $55 billion Infinity Partners, which is led by President Trump's son-in-law, Jared Kushner. According to EA, shareholders will get $210 in cash per share. And Portland, Oregon today edged out Kinshasa in the Democratic Republic of Congo as having the worst air quality for major cities around the world. Air quality alerts are in place on both sides of the U.S.-Canada border as wildfires in the Pacific Northwest blanket the region with smoke. Oregon health officials are urging people to stay inside if possible and to keep windows and doors closed. A pretty dubious distinction, Sarah. I'll send things back over to you.
3: Yeah, constantly with these issues here. Thank you. Dom Chu. Still ahead, the CEO of Kraft Heinz joins us on the latest quarter. Company raises its sales outlook for the year, but the stock is still getting hit.
0: AI hacks are intensifying as OpenAI and Anthropic deal with yet another cybersecurity issue. We'll get you details on that when we come.

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1: Welcome back. Take a look at shares of Kraft Heinz, the consumer giant behind brands like Oscar Mayer, Jell-O, Lunchables, lower this morning, despite posting a beat on the top and bottom lines in Q2, also raising guidance into year-end. Joining us for CNBC exclusive, Kraft Heinz CEO Steve Cahillane. Welcome back, Steve. It's good to have you.
2: Thanks, Sarah. Good to see you again.
1: So this feels like progress. I mean, you came in, you decided to call off the split, wanted to turn around the business instead. What are you seeing?
2: Well, we're seeing just that. I mean, we saw a pretty good bend in the sales curve in the last quarter based on the investments that we're making. We saw a return to growth in our away-from-home channel, both in the U.S. and around the world. We saw really good growth in our condiments and Heinz in the U.S. and around the world. So green shoots for sure. Nobody's doing a victory lap here, though. You know, we still declined 1.3% in the quarter. It's a lot better than we've been doing, but, you know, we need to do better. And that's what we talked about this morning, an additional $100 million investment from a position of strength to help us accelerate the turnaround.
1: And so where does that go? How do you do this, Steve? Is it marketing?
2: Yeah, so it will go entirely to marketing. The first $600 million that we incrementally put against the business was a combination of pricing, capability, people, and marketing. The additional 100 will be entirely marketing to build the equity of the brands, to capitalize on our NFL partnership that we recently announced, to capitalize on our Disney partnership, which we recently announced, to activate those things in the marketplace in the back half of the year to continue to, you know, to accelerate the momentum of the early shoots that we're seeing.
1: You know, a lot of people in the space who on Wall Street have followed you and have seen you do this at Kellogg and Kellanova, and you said, you know, you're running a similar playbook here. So have you what have you found in terms of the brands, how different they are, and whether they're as responsive to the turnaround and the investment that you're making?
2: What I found is very similar to my past. I mean, I joined Kraft Heinz because I had the opportunity to come here and help the team revitalize some of the most iconic brands. I mean, you're showing them on the screen right now, Maxwell House, Philadelphia, Jell-O, Oscar Mayer. I mean, these are brands that have saliency in the high 90s, which means people know them, but they don't always relate to them as products as much as they do brands. And so our job is to take the great brands like Heinz, like Philly, like Lunchables, and make the consumer connections so people understand how they can enjoy them in their homes. And, you know, the same thing as you said, you know, I saw at Kellogg when I was there, I see here, I see an opportunity to contemporize, innovate, and revitalize some of these great brands that just have not had the level of investment that they've needed to be successful over the course of the last, you know, many years. But that doesn't mean that it's not possible. And we're seeing those early green shoots that when we make those consumer connections and we get the messaging right and we partner with our retail partners to activate at retail, we start to see, you know, a change in the share trajectory. And that's exactly what we're seeing.
1: Yeah, I mean, part of it is the brands and revitalizing them. Part of it is the environment that we're in, Steve, where we have seen a consumer that's more value conscious, right? And so K-shaped economy. I think your quote a few months ago in the Wall Street Journal really stood out, where you said people were running out of money. Is that still the case? Is that still what you're finding from consumers?
2: Unfortunately, it is still the case. We continue to see consumers under pressure, under a lot of pressure. And so our job is to always approach the consumer and meet them where they are. And more that is value. So making sure that we do everything that we can on the productivity agenda that, you know, is possible to help fight inflation, but, you know, help meet our consumers. It's particularly at the end of the month when they are very, very tight. And so that continues to be a big focus for us, how we can, you know, provide our consumers with exactly what they need in this very challenging environment.
3: Steve, yeah, we try hard to keep our eyes on consumers at the lower end of the income spectrum. And the cadence of purchases is always important. That's interesting color from you. There has been an argument lately that the lower end of the K is improving. We had the Treasury Secretary on yesterday saying he's sick of hearing about the K-shaped economy. Are you sensing that kind of improvement at the low end?
2: I'm sick of hearing about it as well, but I don't really see a significant change in the challenges that are at the lower end of the income spectrum. And SNAP benefits and the curtailment of those has added increased pressure. So we haven't seen it getting worse, but we haven't necessarily seen demonstrable areas where it's getting better. And so we continue to focus on value and, again, meeting the consumers where they are, because it is a challenging environment.
3: Has the loss of SNAP assistance been material to sales?
2: We've seen about 100 basis point challenge there based on consumers having less money in their pocket. It's a little bit less than we would have anticipated. But I think a lot of that is due to the mitigation efforts that we've taken, again, to provide value, provide opening price points, provide additional value towards the end of the month. You know, all the types of things that are very important playbooks when you have consumers that are under a lot of pressure.
1: Steve, a lot of questions about the amount you're committing to invest in the brands. That was $600 million in incremental investment this year, whether that will be sufficient or whether that may increase.
2: No, I think it's very sufficient. In fact, you know, we started the year with the $600 million. We added an additional $100. And some of what you may be seeing in the market today is some confusion that, you know, we added an additional $100 million, but we're adding it from a position of strength because we can, not because we see the necessity of being underfunded. It gives us a lot of flexibility in the back half of the year to really activate our brands, but equally it gives us a terrific baseline in 2027, you know, to have the sufficiency in marketing, in sales capability, in innovation that's going to be required to continue the momentum and, in fact, exit 2026 in a much better position than we would have thought at the beginning of the year and enter 2027 with the real position of strength and the brands at sufficiency in terms of the types of marketing investment that we have against them, the type of R&D investment that we continue to bring, and the type of innovation that we have in the pipeline for 2027, which, you know, we're really quite excited about.
1: Yeah, I mean, part of this process is you're also removing artificial dyes, I think, by end of 2027. How is that going? And have you seen any early consumer responses? And I don't know where some of the
2: progress towards that. And, you know, we're finding very good consumer acceptance. We're even, you know, doing things where we're not only replacing artificial dyes, but we're not even doing the natural replacement where it's invisible to the consumer. So think about Mio, Crystal Light, some Capri Suns where, you know, it's 100% natural with no artificial anything. And, you know, that's where the consumer's going. That's what the consumer wants. And, you know, I've said it, you know, many times, you have to meet the consumer where they are. And this is not something that we're doing because of regulatory pressure. This is something that we're doing in partnership with a lot of regulators and governments, but it's what the consumer wants. And, you know, we have to give the consumer what they want.
1: Yeah.
2: And more we have to give it, we have to democratize it. We can't be adding cost when we're removing artificials. And that's another very important element of what we're doing.
1: Yeah. Sometimes the consumer says they want it, but do they really want it? So it's interesting to hear that it's going well for you, Steve. Thank you very much. Appreciate the update.
2: Great. Thanks for having me, Sarah.
1: And
2: thanks,
1: keep
2: Carl.
1: Us posted. Steve Cahillane, CEO of Kraft Heinz.
3: Still to come this morning, Bespoke's Paul Hickey's with us. We'll get his outlook for the market, why he likes tech here, and consumer discretionary. Of course, do not miss an exclusive later today with Jamie Dimon at JPMorgan Chase with our Leslie Picker, 4 p.m. Eastern Time.

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1: Welcome back to Squawk on the Street. Dow and S&P record highs today, building on gains for the week, of course. Although we are losing a little momentum right now, NASDAQ's been flirting with the flat line. Joining us here at Post 9 is Bespoke Investment Group co-founder Paul Hickey. What an interesting time to talk some markets. Paul, good to see you.
2: Good to see you both.
1: Are we in a better spot positioning-wise than we were, you know, around these levels before?
2: Yeah, I mean, it's amazing what a few good days can do, but I think one of the four factors that I think sets a good foundation for the market is the situational awareness unwind or blow up, whatever you want to call it, last week. That helped to clear the decks of some of the exuberance. But also the month of July was a major, round of, I think, rotation and profit-taking. We saw such massive gains in the first half. Stocks that were up 100% in the first half, of which there were quite a lot, were down an average of 25% in July. So I think that was exacerbated by the situational awareness. But I think you saw that early on because people were, these positions became such large weights in their portfolio that you had to, rebalance.
1: Right. Does tech cede any leadership ground to financials or industrials or healthcare?
2: So I think it's really interesting. So we saw the broadening in July. And so actually since last week, in the last 4 days or last 5 days now, it's become more narrow, focused on tech. But I think the broadening trade will continue to play out. But I think we saw a brief interruption of it because these hyperscaler numbers last week were just beyond incredible. And you have a situation where best growth in several years, and they were trading at about market multiples. Besides Apple, Apple was trading at about 30 times earnings, but all the others were between 21 and 23 times forward earnings, which is right in line with the market. So with that growth, it's hard to, it's hard not to want to buy them in response to those reports.
3: I think the biggest underperformer this year is consumer discretionary.
2: Yes.
3: Because, look, you have Amazon in there, you have lots of winners and losers in there. But you are interested in this group. Why?
2: Yeah, so coming into earnings season, we looked at consumer discretionary as a surprise to the upside because while overall earnings revisions were trending higher, in the consumer discretionary, it was very weak. And analysts were lowering forecasts. You saw higher oil prices. But the reality was during the second quarter, we saw consumer retail sales continue to hold up very well despite higher oil prices. And now that you have lower oil prices coming down, over 98 a barrel we were averaged in May, down to the 70s now. So that's that turned from a headwind.
3: Yeah, but can you bet on that? It feels like it changes.
2: It changes, but even...
3: What are you betting on here? That the Iranians making good on a deal?
2: Well, so I don't think you're going to see 98.5 in crude oil averaging in a month. So in the short term, so this was a short-term play on the expectations bar being set very low coming into earnings season, and they've surpassed. So in July, consumer discretionary, the sector, underperformed the market. But like you said, Sarah, it was Amazon, it was Tesla underperforming. On an equal weight base, they actually outperformed, and since the low on Thursday, the sector is up 10% along with tech, and those are the two double-digit right. sectors driving the market.
1: Treasuries aren't really responding to oil weakness in kind, and there's an argument that you've never really had treasuries, the yen, JGBs, all under stress at the same time. Is that a liability?
2: In the treasury market, I wouldn't quite call it stress, but it's selling off. But we have a massive demand for debt right now from the hyperscalers. You talk about all the capex are taking, eating into their free cash flow. So for yields not to go up in that environment, I think you're asking for too much.
1: It's a natural crowding out.
2: Yeah, you're starting to see that. And we're still at, 4.6 on the 10-year as before I came in here. So, that's not absurdly high.
1: We were around 4 when the war began, right?
2: No, I know. So you have it. We've seen the rates go up along with oil, and like you said, we haven't seen that commensurate decline in yields. But again, the hyperscalers raising capex, we're seeing a lot of build out, and that's got to be funded somehow, and people are borrowing money to do that.
1: Well, we're going to wrap up earnings season here pretty soon, and we'll have more time to think about that kind of stuff.
2: Yeah.
1: It's good to see you, Paul. Thanks,
2: you too.
1: as always.
2: Thanks for having me.
3: All right, still ahead, OpenAI and Anthropic are dealing with yet another cybersecurity issue. More on the deceptive behavior uncovered next.

0: exploring possibilities.
1: Welcome back. AI hacks are intensifying as OpenAI and Anthropic deal with another cybersecurity issue. Kate Rooney with the details. What now, Kate?
2: Hey, Sarah. So this time, red flags are being raised from Britain's AI Security Institute. A new report from that group says AI agents from OpenAI and Anthropic acted with new autonomy and deception. This was in a test environment. It was a controlled cybersecurity evaluation, not a real-world attack. And in order to test this, the British group we're talking about took some of the existing models out there and then took the guardrails off. I'm told by cybersecurity experts this is something that hackers tend to do in the wild. The group ran about 122 tests, found 19 instances, they say, of unauthorized and deceptive behavior. In one example, an agent created a fake online account to essentially trick real-world software developers. In another, they used phishing attacks. They mentioned implanting malicious code as well. The good news is there was no real harm in this, no real-world harm in these findings, but they are significant. It does show the extremes that AI agents will now go to when given a task. It also raises some questions about how to harness the capabilities of AI safely, as a lot of corporate America, and I'm sure a lot of our audience, is figuring out how to actually adopt these tools. The AI labs responding to this did point out that no harm was done and that it was a result of this test. They say that independent testing plays an important role in figuring out risk. They do also say this is a lower safeguard here. They were taken off, and it's not really how models ordinarily behave in publicly available deployments. It does follow, guys, a string of other high-profile cyber issues that we've talked about. Hugging Face, of course, and that hack kicked all of this off. Anthropic has disclosed its own issues with breaches, and it does come as global governments, the U.S. in particular, too, is racing to try to set rules around this technology. This week, the White House finalized its framework for evaluating AI models, but from what we're hearing, does not plan to release that publicly. Back to you.
1: I mean, is this a problem that can be solved through regulation? Can the regulators even get their arms around it?
2: I was just talking to an expert about this, and it seems like it's going to have to, in a lot of ways, be up to the companies, be up to the actual companies that are at risk of getting hacked. And there's a variety of ways they do this, but that is seen as the solution. There are ways to do guardrails, but you have open source. You know, you can monitor the closed source AI labs, but you have a lot of this technology that is coming out of other countries is publicly available. I think that's where the real issue and challenge is going to be.
3: It's interesting. We've been talking the last couple of weeks, Kate, about why cybersecurity stocks, CrowdStrike and Palo Alto, hadn't been responding more forcefully to the upside. Both of those names are at all-time highs today, and we do have some additional reports on the wires about hedge funds being targeted. Maybe this becomes an issue once budgets get set for 27.
2: In some ways, Carl, I think it's been priced in. I think the cybersecurity risk and the story has been priced in, and it hasn't had more of an effect on the cyber stocks. And the other risk is that the AI companies will come and disrupt them and build these capabilities. It adds to sort of the SaaS apocalypse that we saw earlier this year, right. But it seems that they're catching up finally.
3: Kate, appreciate that. Kate Rooney watching some of the cyber risks out there. We lost a little steam here. Obviously, S&P's gone red. Still waiting on an Iranian deal. We'll see if that happens in the next couple days.
1: Yeah, still sharply higher for the week as well. But yes, we're giving it up. And NASDAQ also leading the charge there, along with some of the small caps. Next big event, we're also going to have his job Friday.
3: Yeah. Let's get to the judge at Post 9.
4: Carl, thanks. Welcome to the Halftime Report. I'm Scott Wapner. Front and center this hour, the record run for stocks, whether 8,000 is the next stop for the S&P. We'll debate that with the investment committee. Joining me for the hour today, Joe Terranova, Liz Thomas, Jason Snipe, Farmer Jim Labenthal. Let's check the markets here. We are losing a little bit of steam. Dow is still green, though. We're red otherwise. We are extending record highs for the most part. And there's a fair amount of bullish commentary that I want to lead our show off with today, not just from our very own Josh Brown yesterday on Halftime, who said this was one of the healthiest tapes that we've ever had. Wolf Research today. Is the next stop 8,000? Ed Yardeni yesterday on Closing Bell with me, 8,250. He said that might look too conservative, thanks to strong earnings. And here's Goldman's president, John Waldron, with Andrew Ross Sorkin today in Aspen. Pretty positive as well.
5: I would say the most important factor right now is earnings growth. You know, earnings growth continues to be really strong. We're going to have the second quarter was the seventh consecutive quarter in the S&P of double-digit earnings growth. So we've had very consistent and significant earnings growth, which is propelling markets. That's ultimately the most important fundamental driver. And I would say recently it's broadening.
4: Okay. So it's strong, it's broadening, and until that changes, you want to get negative?
0: No, I don't think you want to get negative at all. I think you want to understand where capital is flowing to and then understand what the potential risk is accordingly. We've seen in the last several days a return of the momentum factor in particular, isolating memory, semiconductor, and even the Mag 7 itself. Really strong day today from NVIDIA, kind of coming out of nowhere. So where is the risk in all of that? Over the last several days, you are seeing the S&P market cap weighted outperform the S&P equal weight by 4%. So I would believe the risk as you move through the entirety of the summer is you lose the broadening narrative if the market, Scott, gets concentrated again. You do not want a concentrated market. That's a marketplace where portfolio managers like myself will underperform. It's a very challenging marketplace, and it pushes all the chips in a very isolated direction. That's the risk in the market.
4: Yeah, but what's the realistic risk? Because if you listen to Waldron and others, if the earnings story itself is broadening, it's strong outside of tech,
0: yeah,
4: there's not an indication that your biggest risk is going to happen.
0: So No. So you're always sitting there saying to yourself, what can go wrong?
4: I hear you.
0: So I'm sitting here today, my strategy, JOTI ETF, all-time high. I'm sitting here saying to myself, okay, what can possibly go wrong? Where does that begin to reverse itself?
4: What if we're entering a market where you need to start thinking about what else can go right? In terms of if you're getting a broadening earnings, Jimmy's shaking his head, he's smiling. If you're getting broadening earnings growth like Waldron's talking about and others are obviously focused on to why stocks can continue to go up from here, maybe that's the more apropos question today.
6: Well, and I feel like you and I had this conversation maybe 2 weeks ago. Remember the other 493 versus Mag 7s on earnings growth? And as we look in the second half, we're going to see that other 493 companies, their earnings growth probably surpass that of the Mag 7. But you're seeing it in the stock price reaction. I mean, let's consider things like Delta Airlines or the airlines in general. I'm just kind of pulling that out of thin air. But when you have a good economy, when you have broadening profit growth, a company like Delta is going to be approaching new highs as it is right now, and not just new highs, but a re-rating of the multiple. Or, Joe, as you and I spoke about yesterday, you know, financials. If we weren't having this tear the cover off the ball rally in semis, we'd be talking about the rally in financials.
4: Well, we're going to be talking about that because they have made a nice move, and there's some kind of stealthy moves that have happened within the private equity prism. I'll get to all that in a minute. I do have some news that I do want to get to. Mackenzie Sigalis, it's regarding Alphabet. What is that?
2: So, Scott, we're seeing Google shares down around 3.5% now. The company reshuffling the leadership of DeepMind as Demis Hassabis moves into a new chairman role that's going to be focused on frontier research and then the broader implications of AGI. Hassabis will remain active, but with more time now devoted to AI safety and policies, scientific research, and medicine, including a bigger role at Isomorphic Labs. That's the drug discovery side of the company that he launched after

0: AlphaFold breakthrough. Now, also as part of this reorg, you have Kurai Cavusoglu, who will take over day-to-day leadership as the new head of Google DeepMind. Now, he has already been running much of the lab's model research since becoming Google's chief AI architect last year. So the company is framing this as a natural transition after getting Gemini back on track. And then separately, we're also seeing some departures. Longtime Google chief scientist Jeff Dean is leaving after nearly three decades to start a new company with several other employees. Google plans to invest in that startup, which will also partner with Google Cloud. So the department, this departure is said to be amicable, and Google doesn't plan to replace Dean as chief scientist. That position was really created for him specifically to report into Sundar Pichai. What I will say, though, Scott, and perhaps why we're seeing shares move lower, is that this comes after a series of departures from Google DeepMind, including John Jumper at Anthropic, Noam Shazir to OpenAI. Before he left, Shazir was working on Gemini. So that's how investors
1: are doing. Well, it's good context.
0: Thanks,
1: Scott. Appreciate that. Mac, thank you. Okay, that's Mackenzie Sigalis. We'll watch that, obviously, with shares down a little more than 3%. I want to get back to our conversation, though, on where this market, Liz, is going to go. 82.50 conservative, potentially, according to Yardeni, because of the earnings story. It's no longer FOMO, it's FEMO. It's the earnings momentum that this market has, and that's what he has been hanging his hat on. And as you heard John Waldron suggest, too, we're in a broadening earnings story. Don't just tell me about what tech is doing. I get that the numbers are enormous in terms of the earnings growth, but if you're talking about 12% for other areas of the market, that's pretty darn good, too.
2: Mm-hmm. I think it's very difficult to get pessimistic about this market. You've got internal strength, so 73% of the S&P above its 200-day moving average. We've had this huge rebound after a momentum washout, momentum that Joe is the expert in here. But I think the risk on this momentum rebound is that it is just that, a really swift rebound, and you could see it come back off of this strong momentum right now.
1: There's plenty of talk about that today, too,
2: yeah,
1: by the way.
2: And that usually happens, right? Semis went down almost 30% in that washout, so momentum died for a while, and I'm sure was very frustrating for Joe in some of that. But you usually do get a swift bounce. This is actually one of the swiftest bounces we've ever seen.
1: So yeah, right. You had one of the fastest declines, yes, and then one of the fastest bounce backs that we've ever seen also.
2: So the risk is that it cools off, right? That it came back a little bit too strong. But there are a lot of other things to be positive about. Financials are still strong. I always look at financials as confirmation of a rally and confirmation of cyclicality. We've got almost 90% of financials above their 200-day moving average. That's huge. So I do think that for the rest of the year, we see a return to large caps. I don't see small caps outperforming large caps for the rest of the year.
1: Small caps, speaking of, Russell's up 22% year to date.
2: Right. And that's a good performance year to date. Mm-hmm. I think that in the second half of the year, we see a return to large caps because I do expect volatility. But I also do expect this market to continue moving higher. I mean, 8,000 is only 3.5%.
1: Yeah, I know. It's funny asking, is 8,000 the next stop? It's like now, okay, it's literally around the corner. It looks like it's almost a, dare you say, a formality at this point, but if the earnings continue to live up to the hype, why wouldn't you get there? Then you have to start asking the Yardeni question, 82.50, whether Jason Snipe, that's a little too conservative, and maybe part of that hinges on where the momentum trade does go from here. I think Liz made some really great points that are being talked about elsewhere on the street today. Jonathan Krinsky says the reflex continues, but shades of 2000 continue to pop up. How quickly things change, he says. A week ago, semis were in a 30%, around 30% drawdown. We called time on the momentum unwind. Fast forward to today, we've seen the largest four-day rally for the stocks since COVID. Yeah. The S&P has surged 5% over the last four trading days into a 52-week high in the last 30 years. That's only happened three other times, including March 21st of 2000, which was dead highs of the dot-com bubble. Jeff DeGraff of Renaissance Macro, he's going to be on Closing Bell with me today, says time and drift are typically momentum's enemy from here. What do you think?
3: Yeah, no, I mean, it's been a very interesting last few days, and I think the setup has been interesting to me in the sense that July was a down month. There was a lot of churn, violent churn, right? You talk about the drawdown in semis, and when we look at the math, obviously the impact on the market from that perspective. But when I think about what earnings growth is, and I know this has been the theme, this is what we've been talking about all week, 29% earnings growth, 65% rate have reported so far, an 85% beat rate. I mean, these are very significant numbers. And to Liz's point,

0: There are other sectors participating. Financials, healthcare has took a little bit of a step back in these last few days, but they have been participating.
1: Can you get to 8250? Sorry to interrupt you. Can you get to the Yardeni number if momentum does sort of roll over again? Because then it's a heavier lift.
0: Even if you get
1: some of the bigger financial names to participate more, it's going to be much harder,
0: There's no doubt. And I think because of the math, I think momentum has to play a significant factor in us getting to 8250. And I think that story continues because of the earnings growth that we've seen thus far and the guidance, right? It's not like the spending is slowing down. The spending is only increasing. We're seeing profitability in the cloud numbers, you know, from the hyperscalers and the downstream effects into other sectors. So I'm very interested to see how this continues to play out, but I'm excited about what I've seen thus far.
1: Kritsky goes further. He says the bigger issue we see is the market's been playing musical chairs as money is sloshed from momentum to value and now back to momentum. At some point, the music stops and participants might not be able to find a chair.
2: All right, here we go. Let me explain this. The market does not need catalysts to continue to move higher. We know what the catalysts are. I remember clearly back in the late 90s, sitting on a trading desk, sitting there quizzing other traders, and everyone was giving you the bullish conditions. We know them. Tell me what can go wrong. And I am not saying by bringing forth what can go wrong, it happens. But it's the momentum factor. Where is momentum right now, today, the first week in August? Is it in memory? Is it in semiconductors? Is it in the AI infrastructure? No. It rotated into the 493, Jimmy. It went into energy. It went into industrials. It went into other areas of the market. So where the narrative falls apart is if the 493 and the broadening out falls apart as we move forward.
3: Shouldn't happen.
2: It shouldn't happen. I'm with you on that. I'm telling you how it falls apart. If the market concentrates back to NVIDIA, if the market concentrates back to Micron and Marvell and Corning, the momentum factor is not there. That's where the market has a challenge.
3: Let me say two real quick things. The macroeconomists on the desk will point out that the ISM numbers that we've gotten today and on Monday, services and manufacturing are really high.
1: The macro
2: I was wondering the same thing. It's not me.
1: Is there an invisible person here who's playing that role?
3: I thought it was Liz, but I didn't want to exclude everybody else.
1: He's like a chief marketing. He's like a chief strategist for
4: economists.
1: Dude, you need to read the bio.
4: Today.
1: You need to read the bios.
3: I'll play one on TV.
4: Like,
1: does she actually think that you're a farmer, even though I call you one? I mean,
3: I think I might yodel to you. You're so far away. I feel like, all right,
1: by design.
2: Might get further, Jimmy, if you keep going down this road.
1: Number one, my eyes just meet you immediately. I have to keep my eye on you at full time, full show, every day.
3: I know, because I could go off the rails. Not right now, though. The ISM surveys, there's a very strong correlation, particularly the ISM manufacturing. When it's as high as it is right now, that earnings broaden and continue to grow. But the second point I want to make is your question, Scott, of can this get to 4250 if momentum bows out of the equation? I'm sorry, 8250. If momentum bows out of the equation, the simple math says that's not likely to happen. We're about 5% away from that 8250. Now, if you look at the top 10 stocks in the S&P 500, most of which are momentum. If those stocks went 5% higher, most of them would not hit an all-time high. NVIDIA 5% higher from here is not an all-time high. Microsoft 5% from here is not an all-time high. Same with Apple, same with many of these stocks. I'm simply pointing out that the math is very favorable. I don't think momentum's going to swoon again, but you don't need much from momentum for those records to be hit.
1: Let's throw up Google, Alphabet intraday, because we had the news of, you know, around departures related to DeepMind. Stocks at the lows of the day down 5%. So that's a significant move. How are we thinking about that as we're trying to assess company by company who's got it and who doesn't, and who's going to be a winner and who may not be? What, you know, certain companies that were deemed to be in leadership roles at certain periods of time have then had their roles questioned. I wonder what you all, who's in this name?
2: I'm in it.
1: All right, what do you think about? Google. What do you think about this?
2: I think Google Cloud revenue growth, 82%.
0: Yep.
2: I think revenue growth, 24%. That's what's important to me. I think this is a knee-jerk reaction. I think the market is reacting to a little bit of a shifting in intellectual capital. That's normal. It's normal in an environment where the stock has had a really strong rally off of earnings, but I don't think this is anything more than a near-term reaction.
1: I mean, yep. The chief scientist is leaving after 27 years.
2: Okay. And I'm sure that there is, I know you're playing the other side, but there is a very strong team that's in place. And I don't think that means the cloud revenue growth is going to slowly deteriorate because we're seeing an executive leave the company.
3: I think this move to the downside is an overreaction. Again, and Joe, you said that. I'm surprised by it. I think that there is a lot more talent in the overall AI industry than just one or two or three individuals. Clearly, these are important individuals. Nonetheless, I mean, Gemini has now gone through many versions. This is not a one-man show or even a three-man show. I am surprised by this. Joe, you pointed out the web services. I would also point out the chips at Google. I would point out search. I would point out YouTube. I would point out Waymo. This is an overreaction.
1: Yeah, I mean, we're talking about one of the architects of the AI strategy. This is not, you know, a desk filler.
0: I know. No, there's no doubt. And I think continuity at this level of leadership is extremely important as we kind of fight through this AI race. And there's obviously some other significant players. But to Joe's point, I mean, we, and this is what I said earlier in terms of visibility on profits with all the CapEx that we've seen, 82% cloud growth last quarter was 60 plus. I mean, this is significant runway. I know the stock traded down because of negative free cash flow, but it retraced back. This, to me, is a viable opportunity.
2: The deputy's taking over. So it's someone that's sitting right there alongside of an executive that has led the AI architecture strategy.
1: Okay. Let's look at SpaceX. It is another big story today for obvious reasons. On the other side of the earnings report, stock's down about 9%. It was down more than 10, I think. So it's a little bit off of that level. Their AI costs are soaring. I don't know if anybody is actually surprised, you know, by that. The conversation, I think, going in part was, you know, how is this company going to be defined by those internally, and how are investors going to define it on the outside? Are they going to be more viewed as a hyperscaler type business, investing heavily into, you know, the AI future? Well, their AI costs are soaring, and I guess the market's not happy about that. But you also had the lockup, which comes tomorrow, and then you have a stair step as well, which is going to be significant in terms of the supply coming on the market after that. You do have a number of target raises and lower today, which is interesting. The battle on the street over where this company, at least in the near term, is going. Kevin Simpson's been a shareholder. He joins us now. We wanted to get his take, hear from somebody who's got some skin in the game on this. So what's your feeling after the report, knowing the lockup is coming? I've got three targets that are lowered today and then a couple that are going up. So where would you come down on it?
4: Yeah, I mean, I think that there's a good reason to be oscillating back and forth in terms of price targets, Scott. But if we break it down, just looking at the operating report, I thought it was fantastic. Now, the stock reaction was a completely different story. These things are not moving in lockstep. And I think that makes sense because my enthusiasm for this business hasn't waned at all, but it's far different than my enthusiasm in the stock, in large part, Scott, because of the lockup that you mentioned. The first of which we're going to see tomorrow hit the street. I want to wait and see how this stock trades as we see how these shares are absorbed into the float. But if we look at it just as the headline, the report was good. I mean, revenue grew 92% to $7.8 billion. Starlink revenue was up $66 billion. AI revenue grew 247%. But it's that $18.4 billion of CapEx that causes the problem for the street. And they're just like all of the other hyperscalers, Microsoft, Meta, Amazon, Alphabet, now SpaceX. If you're gonna spend this kind of money, you need to show the shareholder that there's some path to a return on investment. And I'm not sure that that's a story for the next quarter or two, but I think as an investor, if you're 2, 3, 4 years into the future, this is an incredible business. We're gonna own it, but interestingly, we have not added to it. We put a 0.5% position in the QDevo growth ETF at 160 because it was included in the ETF. and we've watched it come down patiently. And just because a stock pulls back doesn't mean you need to add to it. I imagine that we will, but I want to see how it trades with these new shares as part of the marketplace.
1: How much of the lockup do you think is already in the stock? You know, it's come down, obviously, a tremendous amount from the IPO.
4: A lot. I'll be surprised if this thing sells off a lot tomorrow because of it. You're talking about a stock, Scott, that's down $100, almost 50% from the highs, going from the low 200s down to the low 100s. A lot of this has embedded into this price action. This is no surprise. I mean, it is the talking point. I think you even led with it in the introduction here to the name. This is a 24-year-old business. It was an inaugural report. It was really, really good on one hand, but that CapEx is a big deal. This lockup is a big deal. And I'm sure that Jimmy's sweating from a valuation standpoint, saying, you know, I can't value this stock. And I don't disagree with him, but I feel like this is such a revolutionary, generational changing business. If it works down the road, we know about Starlink. We know about the AI investment. Can they monetize it? And boy, they can make Starship a reality. The sky's the limit.
1: Yeah, we'll have to wait and see on that. We know that. Kevin, thanks. Kevin Simpson joining us with his commentary around that. NVIDIA's up today. It is the only of the mega cap tech names that actually is green now, and it's nearly a 4% move. We think in part because Elon Musk gave the company an endorsement as part of the SpaceX earnings call, said they have the best AI computer. That's a quote. So NVIDIA's up on that. Melius is talking about they love the endorsement. How could you not, given what he said? What do you think?
3: About NVIDIA or SpaceX?
1: Nah, NVIDIA.
3: I mean, NVIDIA, I think this, you can buy it right here, just to cut to the chase.
1: Buy NVIDIA right here.
3: Yep, I do. New money that comes into accounts at our firm, we're putting in NVIDIA. We're not hesitating, by the way. It's about 6 or 7-ish% away from an all-time high. I think it will get there. May not be in August when we get this light liquidity, but news like we get where Elon Musk is endorsing it just continues to show that NVIDIA will have more demand than it can supply for the foreseeable future. And its multiple, roughly 19 times, 20 times forward earnings, is to me attractive given you the earnings per share growth rate that is around 30-35%.
1: Okay. The other semiconductor name that I want to look at is AMD, because I see it down almost 6%, despite what was a good earnings report. I don't know what you could pick at and not like. What do you think?
2: I think Elon Musk spoke at length about Vera Rubin chips and the relationship with SpaceX and NVIDIA. We didn't hear very much about AMD. Now, AMD has relations with Meta, OpenAI, and Anthropic, but in return, there are warrants on 160 million shares there. A much different relationship. You could also look at NVIDIA relative to AMD. By the way, nothing, like you said, Scott, nothing wrong with AMD's earnings, except what we heard last night from Elon Musk. If it was happening another day, you'd get a better reaction out of AMD. But it does remind people, when you look at the forward multiple, you're looking at AMD mid-40s, you're looking at NVIDIA at somewhere around 19 and a half. And I agree with Jimmy. NVIDIA, it is literally a hanging curveball down the middle. I bought it at 199. I got stopped out at 193 while you were on vacation. I said it's the next Apple. I'm 100% right in what I saw, and I handled the position wrong. It's going to a new all-time high.
1: Okay. Now, away from tech, Disney. Let's take a look. That's a nice winner today. What was that? Was that, now you love it again?
3: It's the share price. The share price is driving me nuts. What?
1: You love it again?
3: I don't love it. No, I don't hate it. Here's where my conundrum is the operating results from the company, in my opinion, are pretty darn good. I don't care if you look at entertainment, theme parks, streaming. And I think there's great potential, by the way, in the studios. I mean, we've seen what Spider-Man has done in terms of its box office. Now, that's part Sony, that's part Disney. But nonetheless, the box office in general as an industry is coming back. And yet, what are we up? 2%? Stock trades, I'm not going to look right this minute, but about 14 times forward earnings.
1: You think it should be up more? Shares. Is that what you're suggesting?
3: I do. I do.
2: Of course it should.
3: Here's my conundrum. I think the company itself is doing really well, but the stock just isn't. And it leaves me where I was yesterday, considering how much of a mistake am I making here? Am I being patient or am I being stubborn? Now, I'm not selling it today, but clearly in my language, to answer your original question, no, I don't love it because I don't love what the share price is doing.
1: You think it should be up to
2: 100%? And it has nothing to do with earnings. This is a market that wants to get behind the underdog. This is a market that wants to get behind the underperformance. Look at what happened in Microsoft. Look at what happened in Palantir. Now you see Disney today, and it's only up 1.9%. The stock is down double digits on the year, double digits over the last 52 weeks. This is a good earnings report, Jimmy. I'll take your word for it. Good earnings report?
3: It absolutely
2: okay,
3: is.
2: Okay, so where are all the buyers rushing in to buy the underperformance? Tells you everything you need to know about this.
3: You know, I think we have to expand the discussion, and I'm going to bring Netflix in, not because I want to make myself feel better, but I think we have to look at the industry streaming and broadcast overall and say that maybe there's going to be more M&A. Maybe that's what's holding this stock back. We know there are obviously some cable channels, including our fine company, that have spun out recently and will be spinning out, and maybe the market's worried that Disney's going to enter that scrum, if you will, and pay too much for something. They did with Fox 5-6 years ago, whenever that was, so maybe that's what's holding it back.
1: Okay, we have some news crossing about Shake Shack. Brandon Gomez has those details for us. What are we learning here, Brandon?
5: Hey, Scott. Yeah, that's right. Starbird's Jeff Smith on Bloomberg just now saying he's taken a stake in Shake Shack, calling it, quote, too cheap. He said it's a several hundred million dollar stake and that they may now be the largest shareholder, not yet confirmed. We know as of Q1 they didn't hold the stock. We'll get 13Fs next Friday. More details possibly then that will indicate timing of the stake that he's taken. But you can see shares now popping about 8%. Company also had earnings this morning, but right now reacting to that news.
1: Okay. We appreciate that. Stock's getting a big jump. We're making a call to Josh Brown as we speak for obvious reasons.
2: He might be a Shake Shack.
1: Well, he's probably, if he's watching right now, he's feeling pretty good. And I'm sure he would agree with Jeff Smith, who thinks it's too cheap. We'll see if we can get him on the line. See what he has to say about that. Let's do quickly. I mentioned financials having this move over a month. Private equity has been great, too. So Shake Shack's up almost 10%. We'll try to get Josh on the horn to see what happens. Apollo reiterated overweight today. Jason, you want to take that? This has been a nice move for private equity.
0: Yeah, it has. And I think as it relates to Apollo is still down around 10%. Fee-related earnings are up to $785 million, up 25%, which is a record quarter for them. Insurance spread income really drove some of these results. And private equity has been performing better. But I think for me, you know, I need to see those monetizations continue to pick up to see the stock move further.
2: I think one of the reasons why private equity is trading better is because software is trading better. And
0: right.
2: I think there's very strong correlation between the two. We identified that previously. I think that's important. I also think it's benefiting from this environment where the market loves the underdog and the underperformance, and private equity certainly characterizes itself as
1: okay.
2: such.
1: Okay, that's probably a good observation. Let's take a break. We come back. Booking Holdings on the move. We just had a bunch of rebalance travel-related moves in Joe's ETF. So we need to discuss that relative to what Booking Holdings is doing today. Some calls of the day related to the consumer as well.

0: Josh Brown's on the phone. We wanted to get his take on this news from Jeff Smith of Starboard. A new position in Shake Shack, calls it too cheap. The company had earnings today. Stock's up now almost 11.5%. Josh, what's your take on learning of this news?
1: Look, as a long-term shareholder, it's very clear that this is a company that has a stated trajectory of getting to 1,500 stores. They're going to open 65 stores this year. They have a great royalty business internationally. They have an unbelievable product and a loyal customer base. What's missing? It's a $2 billion market cap. So clearly, the potential does not match the progress in the share price. And when you think about Starboard and some of the success they've had, whether it's Papa John's or Darden, just in this specific field, their track record is unimpeachable, and I can't imagine this being a negative. So I don't have any more details than what's out there, but I would tell you, I think this may be exactly what the doctor ordered.
0: If this was going to be, which certainly at times it has been, obviously, with Jeff Smith, if it turns out to be an activist-related play, what are some potential moves that you think would be wise for this company to perhaps do? And I don't know, frankly, I don't have enough information to know if, you know, this is a pure activist role, if it's a more passive position that he just thinks the stock is cheap. I'm not exactly sure. But have you thought about bigger picture if an activist was to get in this name? And let's look at a longer term chart, by the way, as we answer this question, just to see what the stock has done. Let's say over we can move to a longer chart, guys, please. To like, 3 years, give me. As you answer that question, Josh.
1: Yeah, so we know what needs fixing and what doesn't. Let's start with what doesn't need fixing. I'm sure Starboard looks at this and says, okay, they have prime locations everywhere that you would want them. They're in every major shopping district. They're in the airports. They're in every major city at this point. They're near ballparks. They're in places with heavy consumer foot traffic, and they've done a great job picking site locations. I would give them an A. I'd give them a B on getting the drive-thrus opened, getting enough users on the app, and just building that digital future. But it's a work in progress. So I wouldn't say it's an A, but it's not a C. They're succeeding there. What are they doing wrong? What could Starboard do? The first thing to understand is, why did this stock come down from 130 to the 50s? They shocked the street last quarter with a surprise loss. Why did they have a surprise loss? They claim that the price of paper goods surprised them to the upside, and the price of red meat. I think they were paying $6.75 a pound at one point this winter. Now, some of that is just the whole daisy chain of events because of Iran and the military action and the price of crude oil and blah, blah, blah, blah, blah. But in the end, you should not have a business this mature that shocks Wall Street to this extent, where they go from a profit to a loss. There's obviously operational things that could be improved. And I would bet they're not buying several hundred million dollars worth of stock to just sit back and hope things get better. Mm-hmm. I would bet that there are constructive conversations taking place already, and that those conversations could end up with a board seat. And I think if you're a shareholder, this is exactly what you would like to see. Every company needs help from time to time. This business has huge potential, and anyone that wants to come in here on the equity side and help them reach that potential should be welcomed with open arms.
0: It's not the first rodeo either for an activist engaged. I've got Joe I'm going to bring into the conversation. I mean, Engaged was here a few years ago, about 3 years ago, and was pushing for the same sort of operational improvements that Josh suggests are still needed. Maybe something's not resonating. I don't know. I don't know enough about sort of what sort of operational improvements they were pushing for and what may still have to happen if there's some kind of disconnect over what some investors think needs to happen and what hasn't. And that's why the chart looks the way it does. I think it's at 35% year to date, but over the longer period of time of the chart that we had thrown up, it's, you know, you draw a line straight across from where you were to where you are.
2: Yeah, this is a paradigm shift, though. This is important because Jeff Smith and the Starboard team have excelled in quick serve restaurant activism. You go back to 2014 with Darden. They replaced the entire 12-member board. In the five subsequent years to their activism, Darden went up 143%. And Jeff and his team, Scott, they are very engaged. I'm not being comical. I remember this distinctly from 10 years ago as it related to Olive Garden. This is how active Jeff and the team gets. They changed Olive Garden's cook strategy. And as an Italian, I know this. Boiling the pasta, they weren't using salt. They weren't using salt in the pasta. Jeff and Starboard made them boil the the pasta water with salt. That's how engaged they were. He did this at Papa John's.
0: Were they doing it al dente or no?
2: I'm sure after Jeff got involved, they were. But Jeff did the turnaround as well at Papa John's. He was the executive chairman after COVID. And he was able to turn that around. He will be active here. He will be engaged. And I would imagine he's going to be on the board.
0: Josh, I'll give you the last word. Then I got to bounce.
1: All right. The last word is I'm just picturing Joe in the joint slicing the garlic with a razor blade.
0: Yeah.
1: All right. Okay, that's all I got.
0: All right. We'll leave it. I appreciate you calling in. We just had to get your take, obviously. Stock's up 11%. Seema's got the news update for us. Hi there.
3: Hey, Scott. Here are the stories we're watching at this hour. The FAA says its preliminary review found a momentary loss of separation between the president's helicopter and a commercial aircraft near Reagan National. Now, controllers were communicating with both pilots as the aircraft moved apart. The agency says President Trump was never in danger and is reviewing possible corrective actions. The Vatican says Pope Leo XIV will make his first trip to Latin America in November, visiting Uruguay, Argentina, and Peru. The first U.S.-born pope spent decades in Peru as a missionary and bishop and holds Peruvian citizenship. And LIV Golf says it has secured an outside investor to keep the circuit operating beyond the season. CEO Scott O'Neill did not identify the investor or the amount. The league is seeking $250 to $300 million after Saudi Arabia's sovereign wealth fund stopped financing it and plans to make golfers majority equity holders. Scott, that's the latest.
0: That's
3: back to you.
0: Story. Seema, thanks so much. Seema Modi. Up next, we'll talk about some movers. Again, I mentioned Booking Holdings up a bunch on the earnings and how Joe just got rid of a bunch of names in that group. There's other ownership on

0: All right, let's get to that Booking Holdings story that we were talking about before the Shake Shack news crossed. Up 6% is Booking on earnings. And it just made us think of the moves that you made in your ETF, in which you got rid of Expedia, LVS, Royal Caribbean. Expedia is a record high today. So talk to me.
1: Yeah, the one that's painful is Royal Caribbean, because as I've mentioned on the show over the last several years, the one area, the one sector in which I don't think momentum is very successful is consumer discretionary. It's a lot of fits. It's a lot of starts. It's a lot of quick entry into positions, and a couple of quarters later, you're out of it. Royal Caribbean is a name we have had in the portfolio for the better part of the last 2 years and done really well with it. So I'm disappointed to see this move to the sidelines. It is moving to the sidelines specifically on price performance in the near term. A lot of that attributable to what's going on in the Middle East, so that could reverse itself very quickly. Las Vegas Sands, that's price momentum. And then Expedia is the interesting one, because if you pull up Expedia and pull up a one-year chart, Scott, you're going to be like, well, what are you talking about? Mm-hmm. There's great momentum for Expedia. Look at that. The problem is one of the metrics that we're using for quality is debt to equity. Debt to equity could be distorted by a company that does significant buybacks. As you know, Jimmy, the debt to equity ratio for Expedia just got uncomfortably high. It's up sitting right now at 500%. So that disqualified it, and that's the reason why we sold it. You look at it from a momentum perspective, it looks
0: great. Was that a quality metric by choice?
1: So when the rules were created by myself, before we introduced the strategy in November of 2020, I selected three quality criteria: revenue growth, return on equity, and debt to equity. Let me just say this: in this business, the market is always teaching, and you're always learning. So you're always learning something about what you've done with the rules, and you're willing to pivot accordingly.
2: Can I just make a suggestion on this?
0: High
2: debt for share buybacks, I hate it. However, high debt for doing productive investments that are going to generate free cash flow, that's where you might look and see, is there a way to distinguish it?
1: Great example.
2: Okay.
1: Caterpillar.
2: Yeah. Yeah.
0: All right. Oliver Rennick's coming up next. He's flagging a rare event that's happening within this record-setting rally. He's playing options action next.

0: play some options action with Oliver Rennick at the Cboe Global Markets in Chicago. What do you see from there?
1: Hey, Scott, we're watching VIX, which is sometimes called a fear gauge. This week is a perfect example of why that term is a generalization. The VIX rallied a full point during yesterday's breakout 2% rally in the S&P and extended gains in the first hour of trading today as stocks tried to rally. Now, with equities flirting with red, the VIX is too. That's because about 20% of the time, VIX and S&P move in sync. Right now, it's because of huge call buying. More than 4 million SPX calls traded here at Cboe yesterday, a new all-time record. And at the NASDAQ, the price of one standard deviation out-of-the-money calls on Qs jumped 40%, the biggest single conviction in this market. But two, usually when the price of something goes up 40% overnight, it's probably not a great deal at this moment, which creates the risk of leakage in call prices, which is precisely how I describe what we're seeing today, Scott.
0: Okay, Oliver, I appreciate that very much. That's Oliver Rennick. You got a quick thought on that? VIX up, stocks up?
2: Yeah, I think a lot of it is attributable to the activity that we're seeing with high-frequency trading, algorithms, things of that nature. I think it's more of a short-term dynamic than anything else.
0: Now we're down, obviously.
2: Yeah, I don't think it extrapolates anything about the future. I think it's more a short-term mechanic of the market.
3: Well, you're talking about the market wanting underdogs right now. The NASDAQ has been an underdog. At some point, if momentum keeps moving in this direction, there's no underdogs left, and then the market has to sort of slow down and come off of that.
0: All right. We'll talk about Uber next. It is moving on the other side of earnings. Do have ownership on this desk. We discuss.

0: 384-1407 today.
1: Let's talk some Uber. The stock is lower by near 7%. They did have a weaker than expected bookings, which is what's your read? Because I just pulled up an analyst report with that moved at 1240. So not that long ago at all from Truist. The results in the guide reflect very healthy demand for mobility and delivery, and the autonomous vehicle rollouts are going to accelerate.
2: Yeah.
1: So what's your take relative to the stock move and then that kind of commentary?
2: Yeah, so it was a revenue miss, clearly, right? EPS was in line. You know, revenue was up around 12%. I think the street was expecting 14. I think when I'm looking at this stock, and again, they have free cash flow, move this stock forward. I think that's really what my concern is. You know, so for me, this is kind of like in the wait and see. It's off 7%, it's down 17% for the year. But I think that's kind of what my focus is like, what is the next catalyst for the stock?
1: Do you have an answer to that?
3: I don't. And it's the reason why I'm not in the stock. And I want to be in the stock because I believe in the long-term business model, but it hasn't proven itself. And if you're focused on price, you're going to be out.
1: Okay. We'll step away. We'll come back and we'll do finals.

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1: All right, I'll see you closing bell, 3 o'clock Eastern time, if we can extend these record highs with Chris Harvey, Abby Yoder, Courtney Garcia, Jeff DeGraff. I mentioned one of his notes on momentum earlier, so we'll dive a little bit deeper into that. The former U.S. soccer star, Alex Morgan, is going to join us as well. She's teaming up with JPM today at an event, and we'll hear from her live. Couple of World Cups to her name, and one of the best female soccer players ever, for that matter. So we're happy to have her on our show today and hope you'll join us. What is your final trade, Farmer Jim?
2: Wynn Resorts, good earnings last night. So, and I'm sorry, you're going to win with Wynn.
1: Okay.
2: I hate myself.
1: I won't even make another comment. Jason Snipe.
3: Microsoft, Azure was strong, Copilot starting Farmer to show Snipe some life.
1: Liz.
4: I'll go next. As the macroeconomist on the desk today, yeah, commodities
1: all
4: as
1: right
4: inflation.
1: What do you got?
5: Arista Networks.
1: All right, Kelly, take it away.
6: Thank you very much, Scott. This four-day rally is finally running out of some steam. I'm Kelly Evans, and welcome to The Exchange. The NASDAQ and S&P turning negative, although the S&P is back in positive territory slightly here. The Dow is holding on to a 400-plus point gain held by Amgen today. That said, a big dip lower by Google shares in the past hour is weighing on the averages as the company makes some C-suite shuffles in its AI division. And SpaceX shares are lower, though off the worst levels. AI costs overshadowing its revenue jump. It's also sending the telecom names lower and giving NVIDIA a boost. We'll have more on all of that in a moment. And two prominent voices, one of them a Fed official, telling CNBC that three rate hikes are not out of the question this year. That said, we had a big miss on ADP payrolls today ahead of the July jobs report due out on Friday. But let's begin by taking a step back here. The NASDAQ 100 is coming off a four-day win streak that added $3.5 trillion in market cap. Microsoft, a big part of that, it has soared 25% in just four sessions. And our first guest today just added it to his value fund back in June. Chris Grisanti is the chief market strategist at MAI Capital Management. It's great to have you. It's great to see you again.
7: You too, Kelly.
6: I was going to say that you called it. But did even you, I'm not sure you, even you might have thought, okay, 25% in four sessions. That said, walk us through it. Microsoft, all of these stocks here, what do you make of it?
7: So I think we actually learned quite a lot over the last 2 weeks from the earnings from a lot of different companies. But what I'm asking myself in AI land is who's got a moat and who doesn't. But
6: bingo.
7: Clearly, to me, what's happening is I think the world's largest, most expensive moat is being created by the big three, Amazon, Microsoft, Google, because nobody can compete with the kind of spending they're doing. They don't have the money. They don't have the balance sheets. So investors are starting to catch on. And when Amazon or Google say we're actually going to spend even more money, that's not bad news. That's good news.
6: Because, for them
7: and for investors, because what's happening is, if you had Google's cloud business growing at 82% a year and it was capacity constrained and it had good margins, you would beg, borrow, and steal to invest more in that business. And that's what they're doing.
6: What about Meta, though?
7: Mm-hmm.
6: I mean, it wants to be in the group.
7: Right. So in the short term, I think Meta's in a good situation. Compute is king right now. So if you have the compute and they have some compute and they're spending money to get it, I don't think long term they have nearly as viable an AI strategy as the other big three. So I would push my money the other way.
6: What about Oracle? It also wants to be in the group.
7: So not as good a balance sheet. And so as in terms of the compute, they're getting it. In terms of the stock price, which, as you know, peaked a year ago and is way down since then. Again, I think there are better options there.
6: What about SpaceX? They also
7: We'll see. SpaceX is a wonderful company and a terrible price. So that's what us value guys think. So I would stay away, and I have a strong suspicion. Look, the funny thing about SpaceX is 10 times more stock is about to come out over the next 6 months as came out at the IPO. So I think we'll get a better chance there.
6: I love this discussion because it gets right to the heart of what the market is trying to sort out right now.
7: Right.
6: So what do you kind of call, for you, it's three kind of main players right now,
7: right?
6: Amazon, Microsoft, and Google. So Does the Mag 7 term, is that completely
7: passe? Yeah, I really do think that
6: is passe. Hyperscalers, do you like that phrase or not?
7: I do think. But I think the other interesting thing is who doesn't have a moat?
6: Yeah.
7: And you and I use AI a lot, I know that. Mm-hmm. So, but I really don't care whether you use Claude or ChatGPT or Gemini. And some are a little better for other things. All of them are so much better than they were 9 months ago and will be so much better. So I don't see viable moats there. So I'd be concerned, especially if I had a big IPO, one of those companies coming out.
6: Anthropic
7: and OpenAI are coming. And I don't see how you protect that.
6: So you're why do you think then that Amazon, Microsoft, and Google actually have a moat when you've just said their core product is basically a commodity?
7: No, the AI interface is probably a commodity, but the ability to do the AI in the back office, it's really hard, it's really expensive, and only those three. Look, from 2023 to 2030, each one of the big three will spend almost $1 trillion each creating this moat, creating the compute that you need to do AI. And AI is here to stay. There's no doubt about that.
6: I guess I would ask, is the real moat their chatbot, for lack of a better word? Or is the real moat kind of the entire other sorts of businesses that are in their ecosystem such that the chatbot just becomes a bolt-on to whatever their...
7: I agree. I think that's exactly the right way to look at it. So the chatbot, whether that's ChatGPT or Claude, that's getting bolted on, and it's like the Wizard of Oz. The real thing is happening behind the curtain where you've got a million data centers and billions of dollars of investment.
6: Is the thing these three have in common is their cloud business.
7: Right.
6: And if that's the case, if this is really about, not to oversimplify it, but mm-hmm. to have that important engine in the back,
7: right.
6: that kind of all of corporate America and small businesses and individuals are all running off of these cloud, then should the Metas and Oracles ever know the world, should everybody be in this race then to attack their cloud business mm-hmm. or build one of their own? I mean, is that...

0: the problem is that, let's say you're JP Morgan or lots of diverse companies, pick any big Fortune 100 company, you're not going to want to compete with these guys. You're going to want to rent it. Even Apple, that, you know, still the largest company in the world every other day, I think, is saying, hey, we don't want to spend that way. We'll rent it, in this case, from Google. And so these guys are going to be irreplaceable in terms of renting AI workspace. And that's what's going to happen.
1: So for you, Microsoft was an easy call back when its multiple
0: when it was
1: troughing
0: 16 times next year. Yeah.
1: So that's not the case now, but you're saying you can still stick with these three winners. Do you have to have an opinion about the rest of the trade? In other words, the memory stocks, competition from China, ARM versus NVIDIA, NVIDIA itself, you know, power and
0: sure.
1: all of these other layers, you know, do you have to have an, are there other obvious areas there where you see there's a clear thesis or
0: sure.
1: do you just leave
0: so,
1: it alone?
0: So I think you're touching on all the clear theses, and I don't think it's that hard to figure out the theses. The harder thing is the stock. So just like SpaceX, and even better if they start building data centers in space, the problem is what do you pay for that? What's the future value? What's the current value of the future cash flows? So that's what we spend our time on, and that's the important question. So these memory stocks, which obviously have taken off, it's tough to get comfortable that the future isn't almost fully discounted. So we'll see.
1: Then a quick last word, other sure. than these three tech names that you've mentioned, who else in the market is more of a sure thing for you right now?
0: So I actually like non-AI stocks because you don't want to put all your money on AI, especially if you're a value guy. So I like General Motors, for example. So you look over 4 years, General Motors has bought back almost half of their company in stock. Business is
1: wow.
0: good right now. And Mary Barra, God bless her, because what she's doing, she's not using the money to build more factories. She's not using it to buy competitors. She's shrinking the company. And it's not a great business building automobiles, especially not EVs. And so what she's doing is realizing that, rewarding the shareholders, and the stock price keeps climbing, even though the earnings are basically good, but not, you know, they're not growing like an AI company.
1: To your point, it's up 144% over 3 years. GM,
0: right,
1: you know?
0: Right. Hard to believe.
1: All right.
0: Right.
1: Chris, thanks. Appreciate
0: it. Good to see you,
1: Kelly.
0: Hope
1: to check back soon. Chris Grisanti from MAI Capital Management. He mentioned SpaceX. Let's get a little bit more into it, as the shares were down as much as 13% earlier today after a surge in AI spending spooked investors and clouded an otherwise upbeat report. Capital expenditures jumped to more than $18 billion, which is more than double the company's entire revenue for the quarter. The stock is trading right around the target now that our next guest has had for the shares. He's one of the few sell ratings on the stock since its debut back in June. Let's bring in Keith Snyder. He's a senior equity analyst at CFRA. It's good to see you, Keith. Do you leave the target where it is?
2: Right now I have. I'm actually waiting for my publication team to get, or my editorial team to get my most recent note out. And so I can't say anything beyond that. But yeah, I mean, I'm happy with where I put the target price at the IPO. I was definitely sticking my neck out a little bit in terms of being one of the few sells. But clearly the street has responded and the valuation was just way too high at the IPO.
1: Right. Your target was 115. I think that's a good tease for when your update comes out on it. We're at 113 right now. Chris Grisanti was just talking about, look, you know, business opportunity, huge, but the stock valuation is also huge. So where do you see this going now? What are going to be the key drivers for the next, call it, quarter?
2: Yeah, I mean, that's exactly right. Right now, the company, and especially listening to Elon Musk on the call, he's heavy on ambition, but light on details. And so when he starts talking about robots on the moon, you know, it lost me a little bit. But, you know, at the end of the day, I really like what the company is doing. Their business is growing incredibly fast. The AI business, I mean, they've signed 3 contracts for compute. The connectivity business, Starlink, is doing absolutely incredible in terms of its growth. Especially when you compare it to traditional broadband peers. I mean, it's absolutely dominating the market. And the launch business continues to be successful. The Flight 13 of Starship was rather impressive. You know, they're getting closer and closer to commercial viability, but they still do have a long way to go. And so for the next few quarters, they really need to show that the story they told in the S-1 wasn't fiction. That the markets that they're talking about, the trillions of dollars of market, are actually coming to fruition. And right now, without seeing that, I couldn't get more positive on the stock.
1: Right. We're showing the telecom names are selling off as, you know, we might hear more about their plans to launch a cellular service. So this one for me always kind of comes back to the retail fan base. There's

0: a lot of people who want to be in this generationally and may not be as worried quarter to quarter. And they know, we all know it's going to trade heavy after the IPO. The mega companies always do. It would be an aberration for it not to, which I think is why I'm interested to see what the market is going to really seize on. I mean, maybe it's AI CapEx, but is that the bet that you think they should be making?
1: I mean, it's hard to say. They have shown, you know, with these three contracts that it's paying off in terms of their investment. But with that said, that $18.4 billion in CapEx spend for this quarter alone really concerns me. I mean, just doing some back of the envelope math, that gives them five more quarters of this spending level before they burn through their cash. And so is five quarters enough to build out everything they want to? Is it enough to have Starship fully developed and commercially viable? Is it enough to get their V3 Starlink satellites, that network deployed? You know, there are a lot of questions, and all of the questions are very expensive. And so they're not immune to industry trends, especially with an AI. We're seeing memory costs, GPU costs, power costs, space costs. All of these are going through the roof right now. And so they're not able to hedge, especially, you know, memory costs. They're going to pay the same rate everyone else is. And that number is going to continue to climb. And so that does concern me at the end of the day.
0: Then finally, if you think they only have five more quarters of spend at this rate before they burn through their cash, what are their other financing options? Equity, debt, is that where a Tesla merger could come into play?
1: Well, the Tesla merger is, I mean, I'm not saying it's out of the realm of possibilities. I don't know why the two companies would merge. I mean, I don't see really any synergies between their two businesses. I think it would just be a case of bigger is better, and that seems to be how Elon likes to think. And, you know, for funding, it's going to come down to, I mean, debt or equity. They certainly could come back to the market and do another equity issuance. I mean, the 911 million shares that are unlocking tomorrow, I think that's going to be a big litmus test for the stock. It's how many insiders are going to sell. And hopefully, for the stock price's sake, a lot of them hold on to it, but I just don't see that happening. I think some of them are going to take their gains, and I think that could put a lot of pressure on the stock. I mean, they certainly have more wiggle room in terms of debt before they became too leveraged. And so that would be the big question. I don't think they're going to continue to spend at this level for five more quarters, but they did say on the call they expect at least one or two more quarters of this level of spend. Yeah. And so that's a big chunk of their cash.
0: I know. Elon being Elon, I would expect them to spend more. Why leave it at that level? No. But Keith, thanks. Appreciate it. It's a good way to think about the problems. And again, to be reminded of all those shares unlocking tomorrow, which could also be weighing on the stock here. We appreciate it. Keith Snyder of CFRA. Coming up, another AI agent going rogue. Anthropic's Mythos creating fake identities in an attempt to fool humans into approving malicious code updates. We'll have the details and potential fallout next. Plus, Lucid shares plunging after posting a wider than expected loss and missing revenue estimates. The CEO now says they're conducting an operational reset. He'll join us to explain coming up on The Exchange.
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0: Hair care without compromise.
1: Welcome back. Anthropic's Mythos becoming the latest AI model to make headlines for its bad behavior. It used to be pop stars. Kate Rooney has all the details in today's Tech Check. Hi, Kate.
2: Kelly, so this time around, the red flags that we're hearing about are being raised from Britain's AI Security Institute. A new report from that group says AI agents from OpenAI and Anthropic acted with new levels of what they describe as autonomy and deception. This was in a test environment. It was a controlled cybersecurity evaluation, so not a real-world attack. But to give you some details, the group took off the guardrails in all of this. I'm told by cybersecurity experts this is something that hackers actually do in the wild. So as part of this testing, they ran 122 examples. They found 19 of those had unauthorized and deceptive behavior. In one example, they talk about an agent created fake online accounts to actually trick real-world software developers. In another, they talk about phishing attacks. They also mention implanting malicious code. The good news, Kelly, there was no real-world harm, but these findings are significant. They show some of the extremes that AI agents will go to when given a task. It also raises some questions about how to harness those capabilities safely, as a lot of corporate America right now is figuring out how to adopt all of these tools. The AI lab's responding, saying no harm was done. They quote, independent testing plays an important role, they say, in figuring out risk. But they also point out the fact that they did lower the safeguards in this to measure the underlying capability. They argue this is not how models ordinarily behave in publicly available deployments. It does follow a string of other high-profile cybersecurity issues in AI. Hugging Face and that hack with OpenAI kicked off all of this. Anthropic also later disclosed its own breaches. But, Kelly, very much the latest in cyber risk with AI.
1: So remind me, in this case, did the company discover it? Did a third party discover it? How do we find out?
2: Third party. So this is a group out of the UK, and it's one of these AI groups that is essentially trying to help the rest of the world in navigating this and finding risks and doing independent testing. So this is a third party group. Again, there were no real hacks out there, but they're saying, hey, this is what the agents are capable of when we let them run wild. It's interesting, taking off the guardrails. I really thought of this as it's in a sandbox. They're sort of doing this to test it. But I talked to an expert this morning who said that is what bad actors are doing. That's what hackers are actually doing. So they're trying to simulate this environment. And should also point out, the UK is really a hotbed for AI talent. I mean, that's where Demis Hassabis came out of. That's where DeepMind is located. So some of the people working on this, I'm told, are some of the best in the world.
1: Wow. Okay. Kate, thank you. Kate Rooney, we appreciate it.
2: Thanks,
1: for more here, let's bring in Alex Hammerstone, Advisory Solutions Director at the cybersecurity firm Trusted Sec. Alex, it's good to have you. So what does this tell us?
3: I think it's really fascinating, and I don't think it's unexpected. So if you think about how these AIs learn, they learn by kind of looking at what's happened and what's out there and kind of follow that. And if you look at, you know, how hacking happens and how a lot of these incidents and breaches happen, if you read up about it, you're going to see that a lot of them happen through social engineering. And so even if there are technical vulnerabilities and other, you know, issues that are exploited, social engineering is usually a huge part of it. So it's really not unexpected, you know, if the AI is kind of learning from past situations and what's been successful, that it would also, you know, attempt social engineering. And in this case, it looks like it may have not been successful all the way through, but
1: okay,
3: it's certainly learning quickly.
1: What is social engineering?
3: So social engineering is really just a term for trickery, right? And so it's really convincing someone that you're someone that you're not. And so a pretty easy example is if you spoof your phone number and call somebody and, you know, pretend to be from technical support, right? Even though you're doing something malicious. So it's really, you know, a big part of a lot of incidents and breaches. And if you kind of follow the news and read up on the stories and kind of read into them, you'll see that it's a very common element to a lot of these attacks.
1: Okay. I'm just trying to make sure I understand. So social engineering means that the language model is being trained on situations where people spoof and then is beginning the spoofing behavior itself, but unprompted?
3: It certainly looks that way. And again, I think the big piece is we have to wonder is, you know, did it figure out how to do it on its own, or did it simply kind of see that this is really the most successful or one of the most successful, you know, attack vectors to break into companies? Again, if you were just starting out, you know, and wanted to become a hacker and were reading up on how these things happen, you know, you'd see the same thing that, you know, social engineering and you know, trickery,
1: right,
3: is a huge element of it.
1: But in other words, again, this is how basic my understanding is of these models. The large language models are processing the entire internet. So maybe there's all sorts of forums where people are talking about how to trick your way into companies, you know, gain privileged information and so forth. So as part of just scraping the internet of all the information, it's learning about situations of trickery, aka social engineering. Then when it's asked to carry out a task, these are agents, when it's asked to carry out a task, it goes, well, I also know about trickery. So if I'm just trying to get to the goal, I'll take whatever path is quickest or easiest for me to get there. Is that kind of right?
3: That's what I think is most likely. And that's kind of, if I were really pressed on it, that's where I would go with kind of my answer.
1: Uh-huh. And that's that is what happened with Hugging Face, where it was being asked, I believe, to hit a high benchmark on a test. And it said, okay, well, the easiest way for me to do that is to go just hack the test and give myself a high score.
3: Correct. And what's interesting about this latest one, too, is it looks like it kind of went back and covered its tracks. And when it was asked if it did this thing, it said that it didn't. So as I said, it's really kind of following the pattern that, you know, you might expect a human hacker to follow.
1: So is there a way to train LLMs, but not maybe give them the contents of trickery on the internet?
3: I guess it's possible. Really, when you start to think about these things as they get out in the wild, they start to be used. And, you know, it's not just good people or the good people that are using these things. And so certainly they're not going to have any guardrails. So I think it's really tough kind of, you know, once the horse is out of the barn to kind of bring it back in, you know, and really, you know, even if you think about, you know, an older technology like search engines crawling the internet, it's really tough to keep them from finding certain things and discovering certain things. So it's going to be even tougher, I think, with these AI and LLMs.
1: Yeah, if it can't be wired into its creation, then the only option left, which is kind of where I'm going with this, is that it's going to be required on the back end. So there, I cannot imagine how much code, how many layers are going to go into these models to make sure. Imagine how many lines would be required just to explain to it what's kind of moral or allowable behavior and what's not. People are going to have to sit down and work on that. It's going to take a lot of human hours. It's going to be a huge regulatory process. I mean, that's the only option left here, I think.
3: I think so, too. And then who defines what's moral, right? Because, you know, when we study these things, you study philosophy or what have you, you know, if you say it's never okay to lie, well, there certainly are times where you may have to lie to save a life or something like that. And these things are all debated in classrooms, you know, around the world.
1: Absolutely.
3: And have been for ages. So, you know, even if you're trying to get to an AI that's going to be ethical and moral, well, who's defining, you know, what that even means?
1: I know. It's like you got to upload, you know, say the catechism. I don't know. It's we're getting into complicated territory. But your grasp of what happened here is so helpful as we try to understand it and find results. Alex, thanks. Really appreciate it.
3: Thanks so much.
1: Alex Hammerstone of Trusted Sec. Coming up, SanDisk and Western Digital reporting results after the bell. Both stocks are up big this year, but coming off their first losing month in four, we'll get a read on positioning from the options market next. And as we head to break, check out SharkNinja, because this one is hitting an all-time high. After raising its full-year outlook for profit and sales, the shares are up 7%, and our retail guest on Monday called it the Apple of small appliances. Good call. For more of today's biggest mover, stay tuned. We'll be right back.

0: is knowing what counts. Edward Jones.
1: Welcome back. The Dow and S&P notching new intraday record highs for the second straight day today. The Russell, too, before turning lower. We currently have some red for the Nasdaq and the Russell 2000. Shares of Shake Shack are spiking, though, after Starboard's Jeff Smith just revealed a stake in the burger chain, calling it, quote unquote, too cheap. He said it's a several hundred million dollar stake and that they may now be the largest shareholder. They were not holders in Q1, but will get a new round of 13Fs next Friday. That could indicate the timing of Starboard's stake. Those shares are up 9%, best day in a year, still down 10% since January. And AMD is sinking despite an earnings beat and strong data center revenue. Its third quarter guidance coming in ahead of consensus, but maybe not above the whisper number. CapEx spending was also nearly three times what many on the street had modeled. And Elon Musk last night also announced that SpaceX will only be working with NVIDIA from now on. Those shares are down 6% today. Here's what CEO Lisa Su told Squawk on the Street.
2: SpaceX is an incredibly important technology company. We have, you know, extreme respect for what they're trying to do. We're proud of the fact that we have, you know, broad relationships across the board. And, you know, we look forward to really helping all tech companies really have the right compute for the right workload.
1: And despite today's drop, the shares are still up 120% this year. Sticking with tech, SanDisk and Western Digital report after the bell, and investors could use some good news after their recent downturn. SanDisk coming off its worst month since being spun out of Western Dig, WDC posting its worst month in over a year. Both are still leading the S&P since January. Yes, SanDisk up 500%. Oliver Rennick is at the CBO with a closer look, Oliver, at how people are positioning for these reports.
3: Hey, Kelly. In the options world, SanDisk is arguably the most important company in the S&P 500, not because of its place in the data center bottleneck supply chain, but because it is the most volatile stock in the S&P, which pound for pound makes it the most popular tech stock for options traders. Over $1 billion in options have traded on SanDisk today already, with an implied vol of 124. Traders are preparing for an 11% move after earnings, even bigger than the average the past four quarters, three of which, by the way, led to big gains. More calls are trading than puts, but not by a wide margin. The most popular trade right now is the in-the-money 1,400 strike call expiring Friday that needs a 6% rally to cover the cost of the trade. Also reporting today, as I mentioned, is Western Digital, overlapping in business, but not so much in options. Only $80 million of premiums traded there. But the move could still be big in Western Dig, currently priced for almost 9%, Kelly.
1: Oliver, thanks. Always big movers, these names, this year for sure. We'll see what happens later, Oliver Rennick. Let's get over to Seema Modi now for the CNBC News update. Seema.
4: Kelly, here are the stories we're watching. A 38-year-old man found with ammunition and a loaded gun in his car is facing charges in Los Angeles after authorities say he monitored security preparations at President Trump's golf course there before a fundraiser. Now, investigators say the suspect was observed walking the grounds, taking pictures and videos. The suspect is set to appear in court today. Michigan health officials report 12,218 cases in a cyclosporiasis outbreak, up 710 since Tuesday. The report comes after the state confirmed yesterday the first two deaths linked to the outbreak. Both people had significant underlying health conditions. Cyclosporiasis is an intestinal illness caused by a parasite. And France is banning unsolicited telemarketing calls unless consumers have given prior consent. The new rules replace the country's opt-out registry with an opt-in system, meaning businesses must prove a customer agreed to be contacted. Calls related to an existing contract remain allowed, and violations could face substantial fines. Kelly, back to you.
1: Okay. Seema, thank you. Seema Modi. Coming up, Lucid shares are going in reverse today as the EV maker presses the reset button following weaker than expected results. Stock's having its worst day in nearly 2 years, down almost 15%. We will speak exclusively with the CEO next, Silvio Napoli, coming up right after this quick break.

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1: Welcome back to The Exchange. Shares of the EV maker Lucid are under pressure after posting a wider than expected loss and a miss on revenue. Investors were waiting for its midsize SUV to drive future growth, but they'll have to wait longer. The less expensive model has been delayed to 2027. Here for more on the results and the outlook, our own Phil LeBeau with Lucid CEO Silvio Napoli. Phil?
2: Silvio, thank you for joining us. Thank you, Kelly. And Silvio, thank you for joining us from Lucid's headquarters out in Arizona. Let's start first off with the restructuring news. Cutting costs, improving your cash flow. You don't have a whole lot of money on the books in terms of liquidity. How quickly can investors expect you to show some results that will convince them the turnaround is taking hold?
3: Thank you, Phil. Thank you for having me. It's an important moment for Lucid. We have incredible products, possibly the most advanced EV in the market, clear leaders in the premium segment. At the same time, we have to stabilize the business, and that's what we announced yesterday. So we have a clear understanding of the issues ahead of us. They are operational, therefore they're fixable. And I wanted to make sure that our investors had a very clear, transparent understanding of the issues, which we did. We set clear priorities. We now have a clear plan. And actually, the transformation is already in action. As you mentioned, we have already set out a plan to save $1.4 billion in cash flows for 2026. So going forward, in fact, we have we're well stacked on liquidity to go well into 2027, and we are in the process of now looking at our strategic plan in order to make sure that we this time provide a new set of targets, a new plan based on anchored data-based numbers. And this is what we're in the process of doing. So yes, it's a moment of transformation. Transformation is in place, and we feel very confident about the future of this company.
2: Silvio, are you confident you will not need to do another capital raise?
3: Oh, that's I'm confident that we will, when we do the next capital raise, we will do it in a way that will be very positive for investors and shareholders. In fact, as I mentioned, we are now simultaneously building a mega factory in Saudi. We are launching a new platform, our midsize that you referred to before, which is very cash consuming. But this is about setting us for the future. And this is the approach we have. And this is what we want to make sure our investors understand. And at some point, we will need more capital. And the key is to how do we set ourselves so that this capital raise will be the most successful. And that will happen so, when we get in a position. But in 27, we are fine.
2: So there, just to be clear here, there will need to be a capital raise at some point. The question is a matter of timing, correct?
3: It is a question of timing, but which capital raise will happen, which shape will it take place, is not clear at the moment. This will depend on how we build a plan, which we're in the process of doing now with the new team.
2: You mentioned the plant that you're building over in Saudi Arabia where the midsize SUV will be built. You know the story that was out there a while ago that it was reported that perhaps we might see the private investment fund over there, buy out Lucid, take it private. Was that ever considered by the Lucid board?
3: No, Phil, thank you for raising that. And actually, I appreciate the opportunity to say once more, these were false rumors deprived of any truth. I went on record. Other companies that were alleged to be involved in that did the same. So absolutely not. We're very confident in our current capital structure, which involves a public listing. There are no discussion at the moment involving any take private.
2: Silvio, whether it's here in the United States or overseas, and obviously you have a vast experience when it comes to global markets, you're aware of what the Chinese automakers are doing, both in terms of final assembly with vehicles as well as the supply base that continues to expand worldwide. Are we in the United States in danger of being too isolated because that competition from China continues to grow? And do you expect them to be here in the United States at some point?
3: Bill, it's a very important strategic question. First of all, I believe strong competitors make better companies. And I do believe Chinese competitors, if you look at the growth of the last couple of years, do have a strong value proposition to a special type of clientele. Now, we are in a different segment. We are in the premium segment where, in fact, both in terms of engineering, design, we are, in fact, in a different category. Now, at the same time, in terms of cost and software, there's a lot we can learn from Chinese manufacturers. So I don't fear them coming here and anywhere else. To the contrary, based on my experience, also having worked in Asia and in China for a number of years, the way to go about this is to take the challenge to your competitors. Then you really benchmark yourselves and become stronger going forward.
2: You mentioned that you're a premium brand. There's no doubt about that, especially when it comes to the price point of your vehicles. Can you sell a midsize SUV at roughly $50,000? Because there are more than a few people out there who are skeptical that you'll be able to bring an offering at that level with the level of premium accoutrements, if you will, on the vehicle.
3: Phil, I was actually last week, as I do regularly every month, was at a factory in Arizona. And next to this, we have a Coolidge facility where we are assembling the first prototypes. And I had the pleasure to drive one of our prototypes of the midsize. And I tell you, Phil, it's just incredible. This car has everything that takes the DNA of a Lucid to a different level. The power to weight ratio is incredible. The steering is precise. The pleasure of driving it is extraordinary. And yes, it is a lighter car, one that we are confident will provide incredible value exactly in that midsize segment, which then will multiply the addressable market for Lucid. And I'm extremely positive. And that's why I want to make sure we launch this car when it is ready. And I don't want to make the mistakes of the past where we launch a premium car before everything is aligned and done. And this discipline is what we're bringing to the company now. And so in 2027, when the car will be ready, our objective is that it's going to be not only good value, but top quality. And the quality will be itself the best branding together with bigger service.
2: Silvio, thank you for joining us today. Silvio Napoli. The CEO of Lucid, joining us from Lucid's headquarters. Kelly, I will send it back to you.
1: Laying out the strategy, answering those questions about the new car. Phil and Silvio, thank you both. Coming up, three rate hikes this year. The Fed's Neel Kashkari not ruling it out after Bank of America's CEO Brian Moynihan said it could be a possibility. We'll debate with a big miss on ADP this morning and the July jobs report on deck Friday. And as we head to break, check out Disney among the leaders in the Dow after its earnings beat. Parks and streaming businesses helping the bottom line, though they did miss revenue estimates. Company also boosting its buyback plan this year to $9 billion from $8 billion. The shares are up 3.5%. We're back in a moment.

0: all starts tonight at 7 on USA.
1: Welcome back. The private sector hitting a speed bump this morning as we count down to the July jobs report Friday. Steve Leisman is here with the very latest. Steve, I don't know how good ADP is. I mean, the point is to take any data. It doesn't have to predict BLS, but it was a little bit of a miss this morning.
2: A little bit of a miss, but actually, Kelly, on second thought, there's some contradictory messages from the private sector data about the state of the job market. One report, you got the lackluster job growth you're talking about. Some other signals of job market tightening out there. Take a look. This is what Kelly's talking about. It's 44,000 from ADP. That's a miss by a little bit, 75,000, looking for 83,000 in the private and government. So maybe that's a little bit lighter than expected, but within some of the tolerances we've seen out there of the differences between the two series. But look at this. Job stayers, decent job gains unchanged at 4.4% year over year. But job changers up 7%. That's the highest since August 2025. Hold on, because separately, the Bank of America reporting a strong 2% year-over-year gain in job growth, as judged from their anonymized review of bank account data that they have, and they give us some research on. The B of A Institute also finding that lower-income job growth led the way, followed by slippage in middle-income jobs and small gains for high-income. All of that crunching the K-shaped economy, as Treasury Secretary Scott Bessent was talking about yesterday. To B of A and to ADP economists, this all speaks of some early signs of tightening in the job market. And with relative stability in jobs, it's a reason why Minneapolis Fed President Neil Kashkari on Squawk Box this morning, he hinted at the possibility of multiple rate hikes if inflation doesn't cool down.
3: If inflation continues to move sideways or even get worse from here, then I think we're going to have to start gradually adjusting interest rates to bring things back down.
2: Kashkari dissented at the last meeting for a quarter point hike, and right now backs just one. Gauges of pricing in the ISM indices this week both showed elevated levels in manufacturing and services, even though both measures, Kelly, as you know, showed strong economic activity.
1: Yeah, that's true. If you were just looking at ISM manufacturing, I mean, just yesterday we spent the whole show talking about an industrial revival. And then today we come in and it's okay that the hiring picture is a little bit less forceful about the economy overheating.
2: I mean, I think there's a lot of contradictory messages. You know, I was thinking about Kevin Warsh and his idea of alternative data. And I think I know about as much about alternative data as at least any reporter out there. It can give you very mixed signals. And I enjoyed your skepticism about, well, what do we do with ADP? Well, ADP is not BLS. It doesn't try to BLS. It's its own thing. So you look at it and you come to a conclusion about the job market from that. And then you go Friday, we'll take that in and we'll take it all in as an idea. There are some parts of the economy, manufacturing, look to be heating up. Other parts of the economy a little bit stagnant out there. So there's a lot of different data. But yeah. I think the overall impression from the Fed, and I think the key might be this, job market relatively stable. Inflation is a problem. That means that policy is going to lean or tilt one way.
1: Yeah, although I still think about what we talked about with Mike Feroli a while ago. It's probably still the case. So I don't want to speak for him that 44K might be fine in this kind of labor force, which is not experiencing a whole lot of growth.
2: That's why I'm not that negative on that number. I mean, if you come in 40 to 100, right? Remember, what we're counting is what happened to 135 million jobs in a month, right? Was it plus or minus 100,000 or 200,000? 50 might be the right growth rate, Kelly. That is exactly right. And so it's hard for people to get used to that, where it comes in at 50, it's like, oh, that's terrible. No, 50 may be just right to keep the unemployment rate unchanged.
1: I want to go back to 150, 200 all the time. That feels better. Six figures. Steve, thank you for now. We appreciate it. Coming
2: pleasure.
1: Up, the AI trade is front and center in the stock market, but it's also quietly rewriting the rules of the muni market. We'll tell you where it's creating tax-free opportunity next. And by the way, don't miss an exclusive interview with J.P. Morgan's Jamie Dimon tomorrow on Closing Bell Overtime as part of the firm's annual bus tour. We always remember that every summer as he crisscrosses the country. That's at 4:25 p.m. Eastern today, I should say. We'll be right back.

0: Place a receipt again. Ramp. Love Finance.
1: Progressives winning primaries and the data center build-out have one thing in common. They are creating opportunities in the muni bond market. Here to explain is Craig Brandon. He is the co-head of municipal investments at Morgan Stanley Investment Management. How do you like that intro?
2: Yeah. 5 years ago, you think I'd be saying something like that?
1: No, I didn't. Right. Why are these disruptions, let's call them that? What's the impact that's having?
2: Right. So elections always have an impact on us. And you're looking at some states are going higher in taxes, which is actually, in a weird way, good for munis, right? The higher the tax rate in a state, the more demand there is for in-state munis. And then you have other states going the other way, like Florida, that has, you know, a ballot measure that could significantly reduce property taxes. And we look at that and say, well, how do cities and towns down there pay their police and fire and roads and bridges if you significantly cut back your property tax revenue? So it's really going.
1: Do you have an answer to that, by the way?
2: I don't, and I'm really waiting to see if this passes what the answer is, because I haven't seen anyone that's given me a good answer on how they're going to backfill those revenues.
1: Another state, I forget which one last night, maybe Missouri was going to move from an income tax system to a sales tax system.
2: Yeah.
1: That was defeated, but
2: yeah.
1: You're right. I mean, any time that we're looking to get rid of income taxes, as a citizen, you might think that's great, albeit it comes with a big an asterisk, but for the muni bond market, you lose a big incentive.
2: Right. I mean, listen, we're an infrastructure market. That's what we pay for. And people want infrastructure, but they don't want to really pay for it
1: right.
2: in this
1: you
2: country.
1: You want it for free.
2: Right?
1: Come
2: you
1: on.
2: Want everything for free.
1: Yeah.
2: And that's a question that we're going to have to continue to answer as the tax policies continue to move in opposite directions.
1: We mentioned kind of the progressives winning. I mean, that's a little bit of a different story because, for instance, look at the results out of Michigan. We have yet to see what happens in the general there. But how would you be watching the rise of that kind of energy in terms of what it could mean for munis?
2: Well, that's really going to be similar to what you're looking at in New York City here. Actually, there's a big $1.5 billion New York City deal today that I hear is going fairly well. But it tends to impact people's demand for bonds in those places. You see a lot of people that don't want to invest in, you know, New York bonds.
1: They don't want to.
2: Well, they say they don't, but the deal was very strong today.
1: Okay.
2: So it's what you see on the headlines versus what you actually really see.
1: Because what's happening is it's introducing risk around the finances, broadly
2: Correct.
1: Speaking, but at the same time also making people think about tax strategies
2: right.
1: know, to shield themselves.
2: And really what we need to do is we need to look beyond the headlines and just look at what the policies are and what is really actually happening. So when I see progressives winning in places like Missouri, if I see progressives winning in a state like Michigan, a lot of times what the progressives are telling you they want to do, they don't have the ability to do it. So you can't really trade or invest based on a headline. You need to look at what they're actually able to do to municipal finance.
1: Then there's data centers.
2: Yeah.
1: What impact is that having?
2: Data centers cut both ways, right? Data centers are a tremendous user of power, tremendous user of water. There's a lot of pushback. You saw, you know, Governor Hochul in New York banned data center construction for, I think, a year or two in New York because they don't want it. But at the same time, those data centers are huge taxpayers in those municipalities.
1: Are they really?
2: They are. So if you look at, you know, some of these small municipalities in, you know, places like Alabama, you know, that could be a substantial taxpayer for a municipal entity, which would allow you to, you know, have more moderate taxes on the residents that live there.
1: Because we always say they're not big employers, but is it because of just the revenues
2: property
1: that
2: taxes.
1: They...
2: Property taxpayer.
1: In the couple seconds left, then, what is the current state of the muni market broadly? Is it just steady Eddie?
2: Yeah, no.
1: We're very
2: attractive right now. I would say that we're correlated to the long bond, right? Long munis are looking really attractive right now. If you're looking at like getting a
1: 30 year,
2: if you're looking at like a 4.75, that's almost a 7% for most people before tax. So you'd need to get a 7% in the corporate market to get to a 4.75. If you're in New York or California, I mean, you're getting up close to 10%.
1: Wow.
2: So your break evens for buying munis versus corporate IG or any other taxable muni or any other taxable investment is pretty high right now. So that's why we're seeing a lot of money come into muni market right now.
1: It's a great reminder, especially with some of the other changes happening. Craig, thanks. Appreciate it. Craig Brandon with Morgan Stanley. And that's it for us. Thank you for watching The Exchange. I'll see you on Power Lunch after this quick break.

0: The rally rolls on, although losing a little bit of steam. Welcome to Power Lunch alongside Dominic Chu. I'm Kelly Evans. Brian is off today. The indices are off their highs of the day, but we still hit some records for the Dow and the S&P once again, with the Russell 2000 joining the party this time. It's been a remarkable rebound, I should say, for stocks. The S&P has rallied 1,500 points from the March lows.
1: All right, plus we're looking at some of the key movers today. SpaceX and AMD, of course, both are falling following earnings reports and an AI executive shakeup at Alphabet, another one to watch. Plus, a stock that's up more than 3,000% in the last year. SanDisk reports after the closing bell. We're going to tackle all of that and much more coming up on this show.
0: We begin with the rally on Wall Street. Despite losing some steam today, the S&P is still on track for its best week since April. But not everyone believes this record run can last. Famed investor Michael Burry is once again betting against the market. In a post on Substack, he warned, "It is possible we are near a major top and possibly a 1987-type fall." Burry argues the rally is feeding on itself with falling market volatility, encouraging big institutional investors to buy even more stocks. So is he right? Let's ask Todd Sohn. He's the chief ETF strategist at Baird Strategus. This, you know, Todd, every time that this warning comes, my phone lights up and people want to know. And I can be quite vulnerable to these guys. And I go, he's right. And I need to tie myself to the mast with a blindfold and not listen to this. I mean, with a long enough time horizon than anything other than being an institutional money manager or having to send your kid to college in 2 weeks' time, who should move to the sidelines?
2: Boring is better in this type of environment, especially depending on what kind of investor you are, right? If you're more tactical, there are some stuff out there that still is a head scratcher, right? Money continues to pour into technology and semiconductor type ETFs. I think that's a little bit concerning. The behavior there is very aggressive. But for most folks, just ignore it, right? Stay the course, stay diversified, and understand how much exposure you have to tech ETFs.
0: You're not saying it's not going to happen.
2: Right.
0: 1987.
2: It could
0: happen. Guess what? There was no recession. Like these things, these market corrections happen. Nobody's saying a correction is not going to happen, yourself included. No one's saying that a bear market, no one's saying something like that couldn't happen. The point is, again, other than if you're running money or think you can time it perfectly, there's nothing you can, what are you supposed to do about it?
1: But here's the thing, though. I think the reason why people are saying this is because we have not had a true bona fide recession, like a traditional recession, since the great financial crisis back in 2008, 2009. You can argue that COVID was one, but that was a man-made. We did it to ourselves. We shut down the economy, did it to ourselves. We haven't had a true recession in like 20 years this point.
2: There's been more rolling recessions, right? Maybe not official ones. And we even just went through a rolling correction to some extent as among the most popular corners of the market, right? Semiconductors went down 20 to 30% in July. So does it think it's possible? Yes, it's extremely rare. And I think investors should just understand how am I positioned across my whole portfolio? Do I have the right ballast?
0: Yeah, I mean, I think, again, to restate the stakes, if someone listens to this and gets out of equities, when are they supposed to get back in?
2: Well,
0: I'm speaking from experience. I've done things like this in the past, even a couple of years ago. Jobless claims are rising. You know, it looks like the economy could be rolling over. You get out of the market and then you chase it back higher at some point, unless we're saying that it's going to be a lost decade.
2: Yeah, and I think that's why you cannot take what some, as much as they are famous investors, they have had great calls at some point. You cannot listen to every single word that goes out there. The time frames are completely different for some of these Substacks that are out there versus a normal.
0: Let me feed the beast a little bit. You know, the Wall Street Journal was writing about this yesterday, the Buffett indicator, right? Size of, this is your reaction, but the people will say, like, what about these signs that this is all too big and a correction is coming?
2: Corrections happen all the time. A 20% correction happens, what, every 4 or 5 years? 10% correction. The average, S&P on average averages a 14% correction. In midterm election years, it averages a 19% correction. It's part of the process. But to sit there and call for a massive top every single day, you're basically destroying wealth to anyone who's listening to that and getting into cash immediately. It's just a colossal missed opportunity and a lot of opportunity cost.
1: But there are reasons why we should be cautious, though, right? I mean, we talk about things like how much the semiconductors make up of the S&P 500 right now. Even more so, maybe, than we were talking about how much the Mag 7 was responsible for kind of the returns in the broader S&P. There are reasons why people should be more cautious, but not invested. So how do you navigate? How do you thread that needle? How do you kind of move tactically and strategically at the same time so that you can put yourself up for the best possible chance of wealth creation?
2: So semiconductors are about 18% of the S&P 500. They are among a very short list of industry groups that have exceeded 15% historically. Usually they does not very end well, right? Now I'm sounding like Michael Burry. It doesn't end well. So what do you have to do? You need to look at the 5,500 ETF universe out there and say, how do I diversify? Is it equal weight S&P? Is it ex-tech S&P? Is it managed futures for alternatives? I think you look at big banks. They're great. They act strong. I think you look at energy because it's anti-beta now. And who knows what's going to happen overseas. We're one tweet away from oil going back up another 10%. And then you look at healthcare because of its defensive properties. And it's frankly been off the field for ages.

0: especially in a very high beta semi-driven environment.
1: Here's another plank of the worry wall. Okay, situational awareness. You saw what happened last week with that blow up. It shook the AI trade. Now some top bank executives are saying that should be a warning about some excessive risk appetite we're seeing.
2: These are all warning shots of, as Joe was talking about, as valuations get out, leverage in the system gets there. You have to be careful.
3: I think it's a good example of heavy risk appetite, getting maybe a little bit too far. It's a good lesson for all of us. I think it's a bit of a wake up call for all of us.
1: Right. I mean, you know, don't run a hedge fund the way. But I'm just saying, like, as a sign of the times, these would be many people. If we're seeing the analogies to long term cap, not because of the size and scale, but just the kinds of things that happen as you're nearing kind of like a market peak. Is that how you would read this? What's your take?
0: So we had Barrett Strategus get to travel around a ton of great clients. Myself, Jason Trenner, Dan Clifton, Chris Verone, et cetera. Every single meeting I've done has talked about levered ETFs recently. And it's the first topic. They trade $50 billion per day on average. It's up tenfold since earlier in the decade. Prior to this situational awareness decline, they were about $200 billion in assets, $500 trillion in notional. A lot of counterparties are getting very uncomfortable with their exposure to the space. I'm seeing in the levered single stock space, Don, you mentioned Sandisk before, 2X Sandisk ETFs have to buy options now because they can't get more swap exposure. So I don't think this is systemic. But if we continue to rebound, especially in the semiconductor space, we're going to be back to where we were at the beginning of June and July, and very uncomfortable again. It may not be a hedge fund unwinding, but it could be more retail who get burned by this instead. So you have to be extremely careful. And I do think the leverage space is kind of this new sentiment barometer. Instead of measuring investor surveys, look at how much enthusiasm is in leverage right now, because it's easy to access.
4: I guess if I could maybe flip it over and be a little bit more positive, right? Because these are issues for sure. Is it maybe surprising at all that the markets have not reacted in a more volatile fashion than they have? I mean, there's been volatility, but nothing like we saw during peak periods in the pandemic, during the great financial crisis, when leverage was a real issue and markets got roiled. Market structure has evolved a lot in the past 20, 30 years. And even with the plethora of leveraged ETF products out there, the markets seem to still behave relatively normally, except maybe the market on close, where things can get a little dicey, right? But that should be something that we should feel slightly more comfortable about, right?
0: Totally. So ETFs are $16 trillion in assets. Levered ETFs are only about 1% of that. But they do about 20% of the volume. So that's why they get so much attention. And yeah, in market on close, they can drive up a lot of the volatility. The key part is, and you mentioned, why is it only isolated here? Why is it not more widespread? Is that majority of those assets are tied to semis and technology. Nobody cares about 2X Exxon, right? That's not sexy enough. It's not high beta enough. So the rest of the market is very isolated. And that's why you're seeing such a highly rotational tape into these ignore corners, while the center of the storm is AI and semiconductors and memory.
1: This is not what you do, but like, do you have a take kind of on market structure, market health broadly? I mean, is there anything that you think, if you're the Fed, you might just want to like prick a little ear here?
0: I think they should be aware of how much leverage on exchanges and frankly off exchanges are on counterparties' balance sheets. And is it just banks, or are we getting into kind of odder corners of who's providing the leverage out there? That's what I would just be aware of.
1: Who would it be in those odd corners?
0: Could be the market maker type folks, right? Not sure if I can name names or
1: not. No, it's fine. But just to give us
0: they are offering the financing for swaps that go into levered ETFs. And it may not just be levered ETFs. We're talking about auto-callable ETFs are now becoming a thing. And this is all sorts of risk that was not on exchanges 10, 20 years ago. And now it's proliferating.
4: Yeah, defined outcome and all of these.
0: Anyone can buy them. You, me, grandpa, mom, and dad. These are not for high net worth anymore. Democratization is helpful for investing, but it can be very dangerous, too.
1: It's a really great point. Todd, thank you. So glad you were here. Really appreciate the conversation. Todd Sohn of Baird Strategus.
4: All right. A major shakeup at Google is sending shares of Alphabet much lower here, down by 3.5%. Mackenzie Sagalos has the details on what executive moves are triggering this downside. Mac.
5: So, Dom, Google's reshuffling the leadership of its central AI operation really at a very critical point in the race, with one longtime executive leaving and another stepping back from day-to-day management. Now, Jeff Dean is one of Google's most important technical leaders. He is a 27-year veteran who helped build its early search infrastructure and the neural network systems that helped usher in the modern AI era. He is now departing with three other Google colleagues to launch an AI startup called Discovery Loop. Google says the split is amicable and that it will invest in Dean's new venture and serve as a cloud partner. Now, separately, after 12 years leading DeepMind inside of Google, founder Demis Hassabis is stepping back from day-to-day management.

0: judgment. One of AI's defining figures, he will become chairman of Google DeepMind and Alphabet's chief scientist, while CTO Kerai Cavusoglu takes over operations and Gemini 4. Now, Alphabet shares falling as much as 5% earlier today on news of this shakeup. It, of course, follows other prominent and recent defections to rivals, including Nobel laureate John Jumper to Anthropic and Gemini co-lead Noam Shazir to OpenAI.
1: Guys? Shares are down, Mackenzie, so presumably investors see this as somewhat of a worrying sign. How should we be interpreting it?
0: Well, it's coming at a time that you have Google no longer leading the leaderboard with respect to Gemini 3.5 Flash, which is its latest model. They also had a couple of models that were rushed out the door the day before they reported earnings last week, or I guess 2 weeks ago at this point. And the concern is that we're seeing another reshuffle at a time when they're falling behind in the model race. And what I will say, though, is I talked to Cavusoglu at their annual developer conference, I.O. in Mountain View, at the start of the summer, and I specifically asked him, why are we not seeing this step change higher to Gemini 4? And he really talked about wanting to prioritize 3.5 Flash, that it was still operating at the frontier level, but it was four times faster and four times more efficient than comparable models, which really tells me that DeepMind, under his leadership, is likely to optimize for building models that Google can afford to deploy at enormous scale. So this might ultimately play out well for Google, but at the moment, it's being seen as more a lack of clarity in terms of their overall direction.
2: All right. Big moves and big in the stock and the C-suite and executive suite over there. Thank you very much, Mac, for that. We're just getting started here on Power Lunch. The AI boom is meeting some local static as states and local governments push back on new data center projects. We're going to speak with Chris Crosby. He's the CEO of Compass Data Centers about the industry's response to those particular moves. Plus, SpaceX is dialing up its mobile ambitions, outlining plans that could put Starlink in competition with major wireless carriers. But is it a real disruption or just perhaps noise for the business? We'll debate that coming up next.

0: at Verry.com.
1: SpaceX selling off today as the company's AI spend spooks investors. And that wasn't the only big headline from their first quarterly results. During the call, SpaceX President Gwynne Shotwell made some ambitious claims about taking on America's wireless giants.
2: The big three in the United States, AT&T, Verizon, and T-Mo, roughly between them, $600 billion a year. And I anticipate us to be able to acquire quite a few of their customers because I think our service will be better.
1: Those comments, as you might imagine, rattling the telecom stocks today, but only to the tune of 2 or 2.5%. Our next guest might know why. Craig Moffett is senior telecom analyst at Moffett & Nathanson. Craig, it's great to see you. And you're not, you think they shouldn't have that much to worry about. I wouldn't want to look. I look at what's happening with Comcast and those stocks, they say it's because of Starlink competition. And that's much less proven, I would think, than the cellular network. So anyway, you don't think this is a real threat?
3: Yeah. Hey, Kelly. No, actually, the other way around. I think the threat that Starlink poses in broadband, while it's at least better understood, is probably more real than the threat that they pose in mobility.
1: Why is that?
3: It's simply technology, right? I mean, I don't want to get too deep in the weeds, right? But if this is a little taste of the physics of remember that signal loss degrades with the square of the distance. So if you're talking about connecting to a satellite that's 220 miles away compared to, say, a rural tower that's a mile away, it's a 50,000-fold decrease in the power level, which you can try to address that with a powerful downlink signal, but your phone is going to run out of battery by breakfast time trying to maintain a signal from the ground. And it's not going to pass through ceilings and rooftops and things like that to get back to a satellite. So you have to have a terrestrial network. There's really no ambiguity about that. The problem with a terrestrial network and what Gwynne Shotwell and Starlink said on the call last night, or SpaceX said on the call last night, was, well, they'll try to do it with Starlink broadband terminals and use them as sort of a mesh network of femtocells on rooftops. We've heard about femtocell mesh networks now for 20 years in telecom. They've never quite worked all that well. The propagation distances are a problem. And you remember, people are pretty demanding of their cell phone service. And they're not going to stick around if, well, it works great in this when I'm in the park, but there are these 90 different times of day when I can't get a signal. That's not going to be good enough to keep customers around. So remember, Verizon, AT&T, and T-Mobile, in addition to having something like each having 50 times more spectrum than SpaceX has, have spent $600 billion over the last decade, plus 30 years of network tuning and fill-in and densification in order to make their networks really work in real-world circumstances. It's one thing to say I can blanket the country with a peanut butter spread of coverage because I've got satellites. But in the real world of saying, okay, but does it work when I'm in the airport, when I'm in the train station, when I'm in the concert hall, when I'm in a hotel, when I'm in a convention center? All those use cases take decades to densify and harden networks so that they actually work when customer demand hits them. And I suspect that people are getting way out over their skis in thinking that there is a near-term threat the telcos, although, because ultimately the threat has to come from customers.
1: Listen, I was driving around Connecticut, Fairfield County, northern part of it the other day. I couldn't even get Verizon to work. But let me just put that to the side. I think you said this in passing, but can you just say it one more time, Craig? I understand what that means about trying to get to that cell, you know, that satellite signal. It's just not reliable enough. But then how are they able to make such a threat to video business, which you would think would be even more difficult?
3: Well, so completely different, right? It's a different constellation, different satellites, and different spectrum. And there you're trying to connect to a satellite dish that is either on a rooftop or mounted on a terrace or something like that, that has direct line of sight to the sky and, importantly, is powered by the home's power system, right? So it's not relying on a couple of 100 milliwatts of power from a battery in a cell phone. So you have a much stronger uplink signal. And once you've tuned and set the antenna in an appropriate place, you can at least count on it to work. But I would point out, though, while on the call last night, Elon Musk said they expect that Starlink will carry more than half of all the internet traffic in the world in relatively short order. Even there, you have real path loss problems that, while a speed test might tell you your speeds are pretty good, your experience of speed tends to be relatively low because there's a lot of packet loss. Hmm. And so there's a lot of essentially fixing broken and lost packets that slow down the experience. And so the speeds that they're offering are not close to the speeds that you would get from a cable operator or from a fiber operator. So even there, I think you have to be at least a little bit skeptical about just how large that threat is.
0: Hey, Craig, it's Dom. The one thing that these major telco providers and internet service providers have is existing infrastructure that allows for a propagation of Wi-Fi, right, across different areas. We talk about cellular and coverage, but is there a world in which there are enough Wi-Fi hotspots everywhere to cover everything that we want to cover from a population standpoint, but then augment it with hybridization alongside satellite so that you have like two working together? How far are we off from something like that?
3: Dom, we're a long way, right? I get the idea. And in fact, that's kind of the concept behind what the cable operators offer today, which is they have the Verizon MVNO agreement or wholesale agreement that gives them coverage essentially everywhere. But they offload as much of it as they possibly can onto Wi-Fi and increasingly to their own 5G networks using what are called strand-mounted small cells. That's fine and great, but without the coverage of the MVNO agreement, it just wouldn't be good enough to serve customers. As it is, it's a great offering, but they have the underlying MVNO layer that comes on Verizon's network. Starlink doesn't have that. And so you can offload a lot of traffic onto Wi-Fi. I mean, today, the average Verizon customer does 80% of their traffic from their cell phone over Wi-Fi in the home or in the office. But that other 20% is not trivial, right? And you'd never sign up for a service that didn't give you a high quality experience for that other 20% of the time. And that's really the problem is, sure, you can use Wi-Fi in the home. And with a femtocell mesh network that they described, you can probably use it in certain locations if you happen to be close to somebody who's a subscriber. And if you put up the radio towers and that sort of thing or on rooftops. But trying to replicate what you've built in 30 years and hundreds of billions of dollars of CapEx with towers is simply not a realistic expectation to think that you're going to have a service that's going to be competitive with what the terrestrial wireless operators
1: have built. I thought that was fascinating. I think everyone should get like two credits of continuing ed in physics or like an honorary AP3 score. I thought that was so fascinating. Craig, thank you. Really appreciate you breaking it down like that. It really does help to illustrate, you know, what they're up against. Craig Moffett joining us there.
0: All right. Still ahead here. Is the AI build-out hitting some roadblocks? We're going to speak with the CEO of one of America's biggest data center developers about what's happening next and what's going to happen after in the coming months. Keep it right here.

0: after together on Golf Pass.
1: Welcome back to Power Lunch. Data centers are coming under growing scrutiny from state and local governments. This very week, Texas hit the pause button on new data center grid approvals. Governor Greg Abbott ordered an audit of every new data center project seeking to connect to Texas's main power grid. And then last month, of course, New York became the first state to impose a moratorium on new large-scale data centers. For more on the future of the AI buildout, let's bring in Chris Crosby, the CEO of Compass Data Centers, one of the largest data center developers in America. Chris, thank you very much for joining us here. Let's start with the latest headlines here about just why these state and local governments are tapping the brakes on data center development when just maybe 6 to 9 months ago, we couldn't build these things fast enough. There's been a good amount of public outcry. What exactly does a data center developer do in response to these state and local governments?
2: Well, you raise the bar. You continue to raise the bar. We are trying to become partners in the cities that we work within, the communities that we work within. And, you know, there is a way to do that the right way. How you bring development to the table is of great import.
1: Now, Texas is where your home is. You're headquartered there. And Governor Abbott has just put this kind of pause button on data center development because of the power concerns there. How much does a data center developer have to scrutinize the kinds of resources that it uses? And just how much can that data center footprint really impact local communities there? Will they run out of water? Will they run out of power? And how exactly do you respond to the people who say that you will be a drain on resources?
2: So we agree that we should not be drain on resources. We've not used water since 2011, since we founded the company. So we agree that we should pay our own way for electricity. We agree that there shouldn't be noise pollution or light pollution. So from a Class A development perspective, those are not a big deal. I think as you look at Governor Abbott and what happened in Texas, I think it was great because there was a ton of speculators that were in the queue that were going to get power. And those folks getting power was a problem because their whole intent is to sell. I think we had over 15 gigawatts that was presented to us from people who had no intention at all of putting a shovel in the ground, but simply getting a windfall akin to what happened with Spectrum when the federal government auctioned off Spectrum and it got a lot of speculative type of work. That's happening on the queues in the power community.
3: Chris, what's your message to other states who want to impose data center moratoria?
2: I say don't ban, raise the bar, ask for more. We can do all kinds of things, workforce development, the types of things we're doing, investment in that community. We have so much infrastructure investment on the utilities. We can rebuild as an industry. We can rebuild the grid, which is so necessary. There's been such deferred mesh. Let us help as an industry and ask for more. That's what I would say.
3: So in other words, when they get up and say moratorium, no new hookups for a year, no new data centers for a year or two, you would say, no, turn around and ask us for anything you need. I mean, is it a blank check? How far are you willing to go?
2: I mean, it's like anything else. It does stop at some number, right? But when we look at the analysis of what we can do and the scale of the investment and billions of dollars, to take $100 million in a community and be able to redo water, put a school up, buy fire trucks, do the types of things that are necessary for that community, that's something we can do. And then we pay the property taxes that then maintain that. And hopefully, like in most of the communities we work with, actually lower or could potentially eliminate the property taxes for the residents. So ask for more from our industry. That's what I would say.
1: Hey, Chris, you alluded to some of the utility usage, power usage. From a CEO standpoint that builds data centers, power usage and consumption will be a key hurdle and a key throttling point for this industry going forward. What exactly are you planning for contingency-wise? We've talked about things like expanding the grid, bringing nuclear online. Maybe even oil and gas plays a big role in that in a transition-type phase. How exactly does power or the generation of it become something that you have to strategize over? And what exactly are you planning for? What kinds of sources will be available in the coming years?
2: So we're big believers in abundance. We're working closely with many of these utilities. You take Mississippi Power. We worked out a creative curtailment program where we would come off the grid when it's necessary. We did a microgrid with a couple hundred megawatt microgrid with APS in the Phoenix area. We want abundance. So more for things. Let us help to upgrade things. If you look at where renewable PPAs and VPPAs have come from, it's mostly come from our industry. And so we've been driving that movement towards more. Electrification is hitting us in so many ways, automotive and heat pumps and the like. Data centers are a component of that. We're the ones with the funding that can help that world.
1: And speaking of funding, one last point before we let you go, Chris. You're privately owned. It's a consortium. Ontario Teachers, KKR, Brookfield are all owners of your particular company. How much is the private market going to have to be a part of this as opposed to the public market? Or is it some kind of a true hybridization of that capital that's going to be needed for all of these data centers?
2: We're driving everything from minerals to materials to construction to semiconductor. You look across the economy and we're driving a lot of that. So we need every form of capital, whether that be in the equity categories or in the debt categories. It is heavy investment and every community should benefit from that. Everyone should get a piece of this pie is our philosophy. And that's the reality when you do it well as a Class A developer.
3: All right, Chris, great to have you on today. Thanks. I think everyone should make a list, by the way, $100 million, school, firehouse. I mean, this sounds great. Anyway, we'll check back soon. We really appreciate your time. Thanks. Let's get over to Seema Modi now for the CNBC News update. Seema.
4: Hey, Kelly, New Mexico's attorney general suing the Justice Department to force the government to share unredacted documents from the Epstein files. The AG Raul Torres argues the administration is obstructing the state's investigation into potential crimes at Epstein's Desert Ranch outside Santa Fe. The DOJ spokesperson telling the New York Times that New Mexico hasn't provided a lawful basis to justify such sweeping disclosures. A federal appeals court ruled today that a New York City law requiring food delivery companies to share customer info with restaurants, including names, addresses, and phone numbers, is unconstitutional. The city adopted the law as part of an effort to help restaurants recover from the pandemic. The court says the law violates the First Amendment. And the future of the Qatari gifted Air Force, one appears to be in doubt. President Trump originally said it would be displayed at his new presidential library, but his son, Eric, tells NBC News in a text message that's not the plan. He previously told the Palm Beach Post that a retired Air Force One jet would be used instead. Kelly, back to you.
3: All right, Seema, thank you. Seema Modi. Coming up, major hedge funds are reportedly in hackers' crosshairs. We'll break down who could be behind these attacks, what's at stake, and how Wall Street is responding right after this.

0: phones risk-free.
1: All right, welcome back. A lot of focus has been on the dollar-yen this week, but there's another currency pair that caught Rick's attention. It's a dollar-yuan. Rick Santelli joins us now with the reasons why. Rick.
2: Yes, you know, the two largest export economies on the planet, the Japanese and the Chinese, and the dollar, well, in one case, it's been weakening because of the Chinese. In the other case, it's been weakening because of intervention. Let's look at a chart starting at the beginning of the Iran war for the dollar versus yuan. You can see it's been going down, but it's been going down for a while. Open the chart up, and today we are now trading at the lowest level on the greenback versus the yuan in 3.5 years, going all the way back to the beginning of 2023. And if you look at right around April, that's from Jan to April of 25 when Trump got in office, you can see that it was elevated at levels that go back, and let's do the next chart, 19 years. Liberation Day highs in April for that currency go all the way back to 2007 since the greenback was that strong. But it's been weakening, and why would they weaken it? Because when tariff talk came around, they were very nervous about capital flight and also their inputs. You need to buy stuff when you're an export economy. So to monitor these is very important, especially at a time where Trump is so key on lowering trade deficits. Kelly, Dom, back to you.
3: Lowering them indeed, or trying to. Rick, thank you very much. A wave of cyber attacks has reportedly targeted some of Wall Street's biggest names. Bloomberg reports that hackers have gone after Two Sigma, Citadel, and Point 72 in recent days. The campaign used AI-enhanced voice phishing to try to trick employees into granting access to sensitive systems. Two Sigma says it thwarted the attempt and found no impact to its data or systems. Point 72 declined to comment. Citadel did not reply to request for comment. Eamon Javers is here now, Eamon. And the timing of this makes us all immediately think of, oh, wait, AI bots are escaping and hacking. But this appears to be a case of malicious actors using AI voice technology to try to get into these systems.
4: Yeah, I mean, first we should say that Bloomberg has done a really good job here on this story. And they are citing people familiar with the matter here. And that's sort of journalistic code. That's the phrase we put in when we don't want you to know who our sources are. So one of my questions is, who are the sources on this? Because my understanding from talking to cybersecurity experts and financial institutions over the years is this kind of thing is happening a lot, right? So why is this particular one bubbling up into public view? That's a real question that I have about this story. Somebody wants this to be publicly known for some reason, and we don't quite know exactly why. But you're right. AI is not only, you know, sort of roiling the entire economy, but it's also roiling the cyber attack world, and particularly because it's giving more tools to more people to do more things. And so what you're seeing is more sophisticated attacks by a broader group of attackers hitting at a lot of the same targets. So all of these big hedge funds have pretty sophisticated cybersecurity. They're dealing with attacks on a minute-by-minute basis every day, but now they're seeing attacks that up more frequently of a higher level of sophistication because AI puts the tools in people's hands to do that.
3: You know, it's a good point that these kinds of things do happen, we must imagine, somewhat routinely. So perhaps this one was more successful than most. I don't know.
4: Yeah, or somebody wanted to thump their chest a little bit about stopping it.
3: True.
4: We don't know. But look, you know, this idea of conning people inside a company goes back decades, right? I mean, there are cases in the 80s of people using the old-fashioned telephone to call up and say, I'm the vice president of finance. I need you to cut a check for thus and so and do it right away because it's an emergency. And employees in the company would hang up the phone and do that, right? And that was just an old-fashioned con and send the check out the door. Now they're using AI to impersonate the actual voice of your actual boss. They might have gotten off of a video interview of him. Mm-hmm. If he was on CNBC, they can record the sound of his voice. They can use AI to then filter that voice and to make it say what they want. So when the employee picks up the phone, it really sounds like the boss, the vice president of finance. And so you can see why people are falling for this and issuing that check and sending it out the door. And the AI technology being so widely available now just makes it possible for a much bigger crew of bad guys to do this kind of thing than it used to be back in the 80s.
3: Yeah, I mean, every employee should be on notice. Again, the families, every way that people can come up with safeguards. Yep. If this is that rampant and sophisticated, it's important to know. Eamon, thanks.
4: You bet.
3: Eamon Javers. Coming up, Chip check. AMD slips, NVIDIA rallies, and all eyes are on SanDisk's report after its monster rally. Is now the time to chase the leaders or move to the sidelines? We'll talk about that next.

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1: All right, welcome back. AMD is trading lower despite posting a record quarter, and investors are turning their attention to SanDisk this afternoon with earnings on deck after the closing bell. That stock surged more than 3,200% just over the past 12 months. Jeff Kilburg is the founder and ETF portfolio manager at KKM Financial. Let's talk a little bit about this chip story and just how important SanDisk is to the narrative right now.
2: Tom, I think it is pretty important. And what's 3,000% amongst friends? It's been sensational to see when SanDisk got spun out of Western Digital, started trading around $48, and it just went up to over $2,300. So we've seen about a 40% pullback, Dom. So I'm really interested to see what this move. Implied volatility has about a 16% move, meaning about $200 move up or down. And it seems like this whole move going back to March, it was trading $550 three or four months ago. So this is a high beta rocket ship that you have to be careful for and somewhat patient.
1: All right. Speaking of being careful and being patient, let's talk about in the chip complex where you think the buys are relative to others.
2: Well, it's fascinating. I know a lot of people use SOX. Some people use SMH. I think SOX is a more diversified approach because SMH has about a 22% exposure to NVIDIA. But we've been trying to dance between the raindrops, owning some of the semiconductors. If you think about the KLA, the applied materials, some of the non-popular names. But, of course, NVIDIA is something we have to own here. So we're being considerate, but we're also trying to trim to be active in our Mango Growth ETF. Gary, we've been very active in taking profits. We actually sold out of Micron, talking about memory. We sold out of Micron last quarter, which hurt when we sold it at around $700-$800. But at the end of the day, Dom, you're not going to go broke taking profits.
1: All right. And then for, say, the tech complex overall, chips aren't the only game in town. Where exactly are you finding some value that makes you want to buy at this point?
2: We jumped into kind of the dumpster fire of software in Q2 in our Gary ETF. So Palantir was a purchase, ServiceNow. We're also looking at cyber. So I think you have to have an expansive view of what you're owning, but you have to be really critical on where the momentum is, Dom, because you're seeing Palantir right now right around 160. If it stays above there, it could be a breakout, kicking some of the shorts in the teeth. But I think you have to look at some of the beat up sectors. However, we are seeing the S&P 500 at all time highs. So high tide lifts all boats.
3: It makes everyone look smart, genius.
2: Kind of.
3: Yeah. Jeff, thanks. Good to see you. Jeff Kilburg there of KKM Financial. And still ahead, we'll get a pulse check on biotech as Amgen and Lilly are trading higher following results. Amgen helping the Dow a lot today. Who's leading the sector and who's next? BMO's Evan Seigerman joins us next.

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1: 4imprint for certain.
2: Welcome back. Couple of pharma stocks on the move today, starting with Eli Lilly. Raised its full-year sales outlook, and Amgen hit a record high today as well. Let's bring in BMO's head of healthcare research, Evan Seigerman. Evan, we keep hearing, you know, and we to some extent are seeing this, there's some excitement in the healthcare space lately. After these, where would you be directing our attention to? Why didn't Novo do better after its kind of pre-report the other day?
3: All right, a few questions there. First of all, we still continue to like Lilly even here. We think that they have the better obesity franchise. I have said in the past that the Wegovy pill, which is Novo's product, is better. But overall, I like Lilly. Amgen continues to beat and always kind of manages to beat expectations. We think they're going to do a deal. In terms of the broader space, we still like Merck. That's probably our top pick in pharma.
2: Merck.
3: Doing a very nice job. Yeah, I talked about that a few weeks ago on a Power Lunch. And I think that what's key there is they're doing a very credible job of dealing with the Keytruda LOE. But let's go back to obesity because that's the theme of the day.
2: Well, it is and it isn't, because what's interesting in the broader healthcare space is there's going back a few weeks now, we had a series of really disappointing results where it seems to be that the number of uninsured or some of the changes in Medicaid are affecting everyone in kind of the hospital space and elsewhere. So it's like the haves and the have-nots. If you're in obesity, that's great. Amgen, right. I mean, we've talked about J&J and you like Merck. So there's a lot percolating here that's a positive, but then it seems like there's so much pressure on the economics of the overall system right now.
3: Well, I think last year, biopharma was under a lot of pressure because of the issues of most favored nation pricing, the potential for tariffs. So they were the sector out of favor. And as we come into this year, yes, there's issues in other healthcare sectors like hospitals and, you know, some managed care. But I think that, you know, with pharma generally is attractively valued. I think that the M&A in the space has shown that there's life and that these companies are doing stuff to solve their loss of exclusivity events, Merck, for example. And of course, there is the obesity trade. You know, Novo's a little off. They did well with the Wegovy pill. But I think Lilly, as I said before, has the better franchise. So, you know, the valuation is attractive. Lilly's kind of an outlier. But these stocks are relatively cheap versus kind of the broader healthcare space.
4: Are the next 5 years, Evan, going to be more about oncology or more about obesity?
3: I would say oncology, because I think obesity has been won by Lilly and Novo. I think that these are volume plays where pricing is being pressured. Oncology is still very interesting. When you come to Merck, we're moving beyond just Keytruda. We're going to have, you know, data for their PD-L1 VEGF, a lot of their ADCs, for example. So there's more innovation coming into that space. It's a little bit harder to play because these trials are very nuanced. It's not just, you know, a weight loss number that you're looking at. But I think Lilly and Novo have kind of won the space. There is some room for other players, but they are the clear leaders and will be over the next 5 years.
2: Evan, it's fun to check in with you at a time when there's a lot of big movers in your space. Thanks.
3: Thanks, guys.
2: Evan Seigerman of BMO.
4: All right, we got more power.

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1: All right, J.P. Morgan CEO Jamie Dimon rolling into Los Angeles in style. Here he is walking off a bus, as you can see there, with some major athletes, including NBA legend Dwayne Wade. Dimon is, of course, in town to promote a new partnership with the L.A. 28 Olympics and the Paralympics as well. Our own Leslie Picker will sit down exclusively with Dimon live from Los Angeles during the firm's annual bus tour. Don't miss that conversation coming up on Closing Bell Overtime in a little over an hour from now, Kel.
2: Did you see that stadium and how many people were in it? Who else attracts this kind of attention?
1: And the nice bus.
2: Yes. On another programming note, don't miss our exclusive interview tomorrow with Richard Jackson. He's the new president and CEO of Occidental Petroleum, big Berkshire name there as well, a whole backstory. And we're really looking forward to hearing from him at 2 p.m. Eastern, especially with all the pressure that's been from the president on the energy space lately. Richard Jackson will join us.
1: All right. So from banking to energy to golf, LIV Golf may have been thrown a bit of a lifeline. The league says it has lined up a new investor to keep operations going. However, it did not identify the backer or disclose the size of the investment. LIV's future has been in doubt since Saudi Arabia's Public Investment Fund, or PIF, pulled its financial support in April after spending billions of dollars to build the breakaway league. This is an interesting story only because this does kind of further the story that there's a future for LIV.
2: Right. Didn't look that way.
1: But. No, they're focusing their Kelly this week at Trump Bedminster right here in New Jersey. That is their next tour stop, so to speak. So a lot of folks will be figuring out whether or not they want to kind of understand more about what LIV is doing to keep its operations going.
2: The one place I ever saw it was there.
1: Was in Bedminster.
2: Yeah, brought the kids. It was kind of kid-friendly. I don't know. By the way, speaking of Golf Callaway,
1: yes,
2: stock is up 112% over the past year. Still $19. Let's not get carried away, but incredible performance.
1: I mean, year-to-date, it's up 63%. It's giving back some of it today despite an earnings beat for its quarter. But Callaway, remember, it's kind of finding its footing now that it doesn't have the Top Golf kind of at least overhang, I guess we'll call it that.
2: Top Golf.
1: I like all things golf.
2: Yeah.
1: Now we just got to watch for a cushion and see what happens there. Anyway, thanks for watching Power Lunch.
2: Closing Bell starts right now.
3: All right, guys, thanks so much. Welcome to Closing Bell. Scott Wapner live from Post 9 here at the New York Stock Exchange. This make or break hour begins with stocks trying to extend their record run. Maybe a little fatigue, though, following that burst higher over the past few days. The scorecard with 60 to go and regulation looks like this. It's certainly a nice session for the Dow as results from Disney are helping that index. The big banks outperforming as well. So that's one story there. NVIDIA is a big winner today in the tech space today as Elon Musk sings its praises during the SpaceX earnings call. Stock's up near 5%. AMD, though, has been down all day after its own earnings report, and it's down 6%. How about Lilly? A beat and raise quarter sending shares higher. We will have more on that coming up. It does take us to our talk of the tape, whether stocks can continue to march higher. Let's ask our panel, J.P. Morgan's Abby Yoder, CIBC's Chris Harvey, and CNBC contributor Payne Capital's Courtney Garcia. Welcome, everybody. Good to have you all here.
4: Good to be here.
3: What do you think? Are we, 8,000 seems to be now the vogue number.
4: I know.
3: Minimum.
4: I mean, it's really remarkable. Like, I was having a meeting last week talking about the nervousness of the market on July 30th, right? So before we got some of the reports that really bolstered this positive sentiment. And it's really just been, it just shows, and this has continued to happen over the last couple of years, when you have these sell-offs and the things like semiconductors and the infrastructure and even the hyperscalers to a certain extent, there's so much appetite to own these things that you get one incremental data point. And granted, the data points were good, right? They were very solid. They re-underwrote that really positive view on AI. In terms of monetization, you just see money flood back into that space, right? So a lot of that was technically driven in terms of the sell-off as it relates to semiconductors. Mm-hmm. You get those good data points and you see money flood back.
3: You've had these major clearing events too, haven't you? You know, you get past the tech earnings,
5: right.
3: In part to that point. Yeah, the hedge fund blow up. Mm-hmm. You got past that, and the market has kind of been up every day since then. You know, albeit today is not much, but nonetheless, it's not down.
5: No, it's not down. So there's a lot to like, right? Chart looks good. Earnings look good. You had a clearing event last week. You delevered fundamentals across the board, not for every single stock, but very solid to strong. right? If you look at M&A, we're going to have an M&A cycle. We're still seeing the effects of deregulation. The credit markets are wide open. You can issue cap, you can issue paper and do capex. You can do buyback. You can do risky endeavors. So our price target is 80-20. We think we get there.
3: Oh, I mean, Ed Yardeni says 82-50 could look conservative because of what the earnings picture has looked like. And on that note, I want you to listen to Goldman's president, John Waldron. He spoke to Andrew Ross Sorkin this morning. Listen to what he said about earnings and this market.
6: I would say the most important factor right now is earnings, earnings growth. You know, earnings growth continues to be really strong. We're going to have the second quarter was the seventh consecutive quarter in the S&P of double-digit earnings growth. So we've had very consistent and significant earnings growth, which is propelling markets. That's ultimately the most important fundamental driver. And I would say recently it's broadening.
3: It's not that complicated beyond exactly that, right? I mean, that's the underlying story underpinning this whole thing, isn't it?
4: It is. I mean, it's all going to come down to earnings. And the more that we're seeing these positive earnings, some of which is actually justifying the questions about the CapEx spend right now, at least to a certain extent, that is going to continue to be the story. And what I like about days like today, where you're seeing the NASDAQ is down because you have some of these headline companies like a SpaceX or an AMD is down, bringing down the weighting, you're seeing the underlying breadth in the markets right now with the Dow being up. And that's what I like is people are not selling equities. They are rotating out of them. And I think that is a very healthy sign for the stock market. And I think these earnings are going to continue to drive that higher.
3: How much do you guys think the momentum trade matters? You know, we had this incredible run up. Then we had this incredible and fast reset.
4: Yep.
3: And, you know, we're down a little bit. Obviously, now there are those who say if you look at what the market has done, what momentum has done, it's not really going to be a pretty picture from here. I mean, how much does momentum matter?
4: Well, I think to your, like what you're getting at is like how much do we need to pay attention to positioning, right? Like this really is, and in that also, like how much do client portfolios have exposure to a certain factor, right? Like it's not necessarily like I was talking about semiconductors, which is a you know part of the momentum.
3: Oh, and a big part, obviously,
4: right.
3: Yeah.
4: But like it is very important to think about okay, what do I have exposure to from a factor perspective, and then also thinking about like positioning to your point. Like, and to Goldman's point, right, making the comment that like earnings are driving the market, that wasn't the case a week ago, right? Mm-hmm. If you looked at earnings revisions and what was working, it wasn't the sectors that were having positive earnings revisions like tech and comm services. That has only changed now. So, and I think that again just speaks to the style, the positioning, and paying attention, particularly when you have as much leverage in the system as you did.
3: Jonathan Krinsky at BTIG has been talking a lot and writing a lot about momentum. How quickly things change. He said a week ago, semis were in around a 30% drawdown. We called time on the momentum unwind. Fast forward to today, we've seen the largest four-day rally for the stock since COVID. Okay, the S&P has surged 5% over the last four trading days. That speaks to these, you know, after the clearing event. Into a 52-week high. In the last 30 years, that's only happened three other times, including March of 2000. Which was the highs of the dot-com bubble.
5: Yep.
3: What do you make of that?
5: So what I make of that is momentum bent. It didn't break. A lot of it was because of leverage, positioning, and almost every single portfolio was following the same thing. I buy things that go up, and I sell things that go down. That was retail, that was hedge fund, that was institutional. We had a wash out of that. It's fine. The underlying fundamentals are good. We went back to 1998, long-term capital. This is not that. We went back to 07. This is not that as well. Credit spreads are still strong. You can still get liquidity in this marketplace. Underlying fundamentals, again, are solid to very, very good.
3: What do you make, though, of the fact that, you know, Michael Burry says we're near a major top and possibly a 1987 type fall?
5: So what I worry about is the Fed shrinking the balance sheet, which is not going to happen in

0: becomes more selective. Now multiples begin to compress, and you can't do the capex that you could do over the last 6 months. And that's when we have to think about repricing, repricing the market, repricing a lot of the tech space.
1: How much of a wild card? I mean, it obviously speaks to the Fed. I think the market is trying to understand on its own, mm-hmm. for the first time in a long time, what the message from the Fed is.
2: Correct.
1: Even if the message from the Fed is more opaque than maybe it's been in the last, you know, couple of decades at least. So what do we do with that?
2: Well, I think some of that is the story that's happening this week, because there's also the geopolitical concerns, which are arguably lessening, which is that's going to improve the oil picture. So you're seeing energy prices come down. You're seeing inflation expectations come down on that. But you also just got an ADP payroll number. And I think this will be interesting to watch how this plays out, because you're seeing that these numbers are softening. So you're seeing a cooling of the labor market, but not a breaking of the labor market, which could mean that the Fed has more likelihood that they could stay on pause. There are still some wrinkles in that. Like, for example, you're looking at wage growth does still increase. That can increase wage inflation. So I don't think it's all clear, but I do think you are seeing some signs here that maybe it won't be as bad as people had hoped when it comes to the Fed raising interest rates.
1: John, well, I mean, I'll go back to earnings. Waldron, I think, makes the case that if you're getting this broadening of earnings growth, doesn't that point to a healthier, broader, better foundation under the market?
3: Yeah, I think the argument is actually twofold, like one being positive in that sense and then being negative in, I'll get into it, but like essentially you've seen the median company in the S&P 500 accelerate from 6% earnings growth in 2025 to 14%. This quarter, right? That's really, really healthy. And the majority, a lot of that are the banks, right? The large cap banks have had a stellar quarter. Then the counter argument is, wait a minute, but all of these, you know, you're seeing this broadening because you're seeing this mass adoption of AI. And so then you're seeing margins expand. And that's true. Like, that's the goal, right? When you're spending trillions of dollars, don't you want this to be, you know, embedded throughout the economy and through all of these different sectors? Like, that is the goal, where it's going to become, you know, AI is synonymous with all of these different things. But at the moment, there is differentiation from a performance standpoint, right? Like, you look at the sell-off in, you know, tech and semiconductors in June and July, and financials were one of the best performing sectors, right? So I think the conversation with clients now is more around, because it was scary to go through that drawdown, that historic momentum drawdown, like, what can I own that's differentiated? You know, financials stands out, industrials are benefiting from that. They're a little bit more correlated, but, you know, getting differentiated exposure.
1: Maybe we just made an overall reset kind of everything. You step back, like, yeah. Scott Rubner yesterday of Citadel Securities was writing a note about there's nothing fundamental that's changed. And you spoke about this already. We sort of shook out some of the excess and some of the leverage. Yeah. The story didn't change. It just reset.
0: That's right. I think expectations were too high. When we were coming into July, everyone's saying seasonality. July is always good. July is a great month. And I said, we're just going to flip a coin here. And I'm not feeling so good about things. And I'm feeling that expectations were too strong. At the beginning, we thought things needed to reset. They did reset. If you look at what really popped, it wasn't because of earnings. It was because there was a massive degrossing. And that degrossing created more degrossing. And then we had that liquidity event, right? And what we have is just a very healthy, it wasn't a correction, but a very healthy repricing of risk and of the momentum trade. And now we move forward, because as we look at the earnings, we look at the fundamentals, we look at the commentary, what we're hearing is demand is good, but visibility is almost as good. The issue becomes supply chain and supply chain constraints. It's not the demand side. That's incredibly strong, and the visibility is there.
1: Yeah. The broadening trade feels like it's got some legs to you. What do you think?
2: Absolutely. I mean, I think, again, today is a good example of that, where you're seeing the Dow is outperforming, and I think that's going to continue. And I think, and as an investor, you do still want to own the AI trade. I don't think that's over, but I think there's so many other areas of opportunity. And I think, like, for example, Europe is a good place you can look at, which has kind of almost become the anti-AI trade. A lot of that is more driven by things like financials or energy, and it's really under-owned. It's really undervalued. So I want to make sure, as an investor, we own all of those pieces, because this year is a good example of how a diversified portfolio actually has really been working in your favor. And I think that's going to continue when you look at later this year.
1: I guess you got to be careful. And maybe, Chris, you alluded to this just now a bit. Trying to use history as a guide for what certain months are going to be. Yeah. August and September are typically not good for equal weight. Well, maybe this is going to be different this time. Like, what does it matter? Whatever history's been in the past, this time, it's kind of always different every time, isn't it?
3: Yeah, and it's flashing back to the last couple of years where everyone was, like, entering September, and they're like, oh, man, this is going to be really bad. What are we going to do? And

0: then it ended up being positive. So I do think there's an element of that. And it really matters to Chris's earlier point, like what the Fed is doing. Because what's interesting is obviously the market, the rates market didn't take, you know, the meeting last week well in terms of like the curve bear steepening.
1: Yep.
0: And so I think, but what's interesting though, if you look at overall financial conditions because of what was happening in credit markets, particularly related to software and the hyperscalers, you actually saw financial conditions ease, even though you saw the long end of the curve move.
1: Yeah, let's go to the 30-year, guys. Just throw that up there while Abby's talking, because I want to see that, because that's where the real
0: right.
1: the move happened.
0: Right.
1: Right.
0: And
1: we were like 520.
0: And you would think, like, how can the equity market go up when you have a move like that in the longer end of the curve? Mm-hmm. But it really is when you look at overall financial conditions, because you had this monetization from the hyperscalers. You saw their CDS spreads and their credit spreads come down, which is a net positive, I would say, for liquidity and for sentiment and for risk assets.
1: Last point. Are you surprised that the market has hung in there in the face of the long bond doing what the yield doing what it's done?
2: So we take a yes and no. What's really more important is credit and credit spreads, right? If you look at credit spreads, and credit spreads have been incredibly tight, that's more important to multiples and to earnings than anything else. The level of rates important, and if we get to a certain level, yeah, we're more concerned about it. That's really credit. And at the end of the day, what we've been talking about over the last couple minutes is we forgot the lesson, you know, about leverage and tail risk. We relearned that lesson last week or the last couple weeks, and now we move on.
1: That's kind of Waldron's message today too, right? It's a good lesson for risk.
2: Yep.
1: And worth heeding, no matter what kind of investor you are.
2: And you need to moderate that portfolio with a little bit of risk aversion, whether it's quality, whether it's low vol, because you need to stay in the game. If you get shaken out, game over, that's the worst situation.
1: All right, we'll leave it there. Guys, thanks so much for being here, everybody. We'll see you again soon. All right, let's get to some of today's top stock stories. There are many. Alphabet falling around noon or so today during halftime report on news of a shakeup in its AI unit. Mackenzie Sigalis has been following that all day in what was a pretty dramatic stock move, Mac.
3: Yeah, it really was. You've got Alphabet shares still under pressure after that major AI leadership change. Demis Hassabis is stepping back from day-to-day management of DeepMind. CTO Kerai Cavusoglu is taking over, and longtime chief scientist Jeff Dean is leaving with three other Google employees to launch an AI startup. Now, the timing is what investors don't like. It is another major organizational change, as the street is already questioning Google's position at the AI frontier. With this latest shakeup adding to concerns out here in Silicon Valley that Google's exodus of top AI talent is gaining momentum. Now, we've just seen a string of prominent departures, including Nobel laureate John Jumper to Anthropic and Gemini co-lead Noam Shazier to OpenAI just 2 years after Alphabet spent nearly $3 billion to bring him back. Now, the bull case is that Alphabet is putting a stronger operator in charge. DeepMind was built as an elite research lab. Now it also has to ship products faster, more reliably, and at lower cost, especially after Alphabet forecast as much as $205 billion in CapEx and turned free cash flow negative for the first time on record. Scott?
1: Okay, Mac, thank you. Mackenzie Sigalis, we are tracking some big moves in the chips again today. It all falls in with that momentum trade we spent a lot of time talking about. Christina Partsinevola spends a lot of time following it, too. What can you see?
4: I'm going to start off with AMD because that one is moving. It's selling off even after a record quarter. Revenue jumped 50% on data center business that now makes up nearly 60% of the company. But I bring all of that up because shares have more than doubled this year, so a beat just wasn't enough. And the reason you're seeing the sell-off today is that the guide topped Wall Street, but not the whispers. Increasingly more important, capital spending came in nearly three times what analysts modeled. And there's also the price of winning those AI deals. AMD is handing key customers more than $15 billion in stock warrants for every roughly $15 to $20 billion in future revenue. And the biggest payoff, it's Helios AI racks, is really just a 2027 story. Then came Mr. Elon Musk. On his own investor call, he said his companies will build, quote, exclusively on NVIDIA, calling Blackwell the best architecture, which was a reversal from May when he said he'd buy both. And by Blackwell, I meant Vera Rubin. Sorry about that. And this is a big number for NVIDIA. By its own math, every gigawatt of AI data center is worth roughly $35 billion in revenue. So that could potentially unlock billions of dollars in revenue for NVIDIA. And it also deepens a circular tie in AI. NVIDIA put up at least $2 billion into Musk's xAI this year, and it's also his chip supplier, financing the very GPUs he then buys. So today, that loop came at some of AMD's expense.
1: Okay. All right. Good stuff. Christina, thanks. Christina Partsinevelos. Eli Lilly and Amgen are both rallying today following their strong quarterly results. Let's get to Annika Kim Constantino. She has those details for us. Hi.
5: Hey, Scott. So we had a strong quarter for both of these names, but let's start out with Lilly. The company smashed estimates for the quarter and hiked its revenue outlook once again. Sales jumped 48% this quarter, thanks to higher demand for Zepbound and Mounjaro, which helped offset lower prices of those drugs in the U.S. And Mounjaro almost topped $10 billion in sales for the first time. And we're seeing strong demand for that drug internationally. We saw Lilly's new obesity pill Foundayo rake in $98 million in sales, which is generally in line with estimates. So that's a pretty solid start to that launch. Now let's turn to Amgen now. The company beat on the top and bottom line yesterday. It also hiked its full-year outlook. We saw strength from Repatha, a drug that lowers bad cholesterol, and its bone density drug, Evenity. And both those treatments beat estimates for the quarter. Amgen did announce yesterday that it would halt development of an early-stage obesity treatment, but investors are much more focused on progress with the company's late-stage weight loss injection called MariTide. Back to you, Scott.
1: All right, Annika, thank you very much for that look. How about travel stocks today? They're surging on the heels of Booking Holdings results, and Contessa Brewer has that for us. This is a nice move in that name.
6: Love to travel, and investors are loving this too. Really, it's the U.S. driving the performance for Booking Holdings. It's up 6% today, had great earnings report, optimistic expectations. But again, the U.S., its fastest growing market in the quarter. Expedia is also up 2%. It reports after the bell today. Truist analysts think Expedia might have an even greater potential upside than Booking because it doesn't have as much global exposure where we've seen macroeconomic pressure. Lodging up as a group. You've got Marriott, Hilton, Hyatt, Choice up between, looks like 3 and 4%. What's clear from the group is that Iran is having an impact. It's squeezing the global travel companies. Marriott saw a 43% drop in revenue per available room in the Middle East, reported that on Monday. Higher fuel prices are having an impact. Booking said, not because really gas is expensive, but because the plane tickets are so expensive. Even European and Mediterranean travel has suffered declines. And then you've got those long-haul flights to Asia that have had to adjust their routes around the conflict in the Middle East. All of those headwinds, Booking expects to persist through the third quarter. But you've got luxury remaining above the fray. We heard that from Booking. And that domestic travel demand is strong. So when I say domestic travel, Scott, not just the U.S., but around the globe, people are clamoring for trips, even if it's just within their own borders.
1: Yeah, we love to travel. There's no doubt about that this summer, of course. Contessa, thanks. Contessa Brewer, activist investor, Starboard Value, revealing a stake today in Shake Shack just hours after the company reported its earnings. The stock liked it a lot. Where is it trading now, Brandon Gomez?
7: It did. Shares are still up. Jeff Smith calling the stock too cheap, revealing a several $100 million stake in the company in a year. That shares have been falling roughly 20% before today's move. Now, while last quarter's print concerned investors, this morning's results showed a difference and expanded its footprint. Now, I know Josh Brown joined you this afternoon and called Shake Shack's, quote, prime locations one of its greatest assets, but also said inflation remains a challenge here. And CEO Rob Lynch confirmed it, saying today that the company had expected relief by this point in the year for higher beef prices and labor costs, but that has, quote, not been realized. And remember, this isn't Shake Shack's first experience with an activist investor. In 2023, activist fund Engage Capital took a stake in the company and pushed for changes, including improvements to operations and shareholder returns. Well, now investors are watching if Starboard pushes for operational changes too, or broader strategy shifts like it has in the past with names like Darden and Papa John's, Scott.
1: All right, good stuff, Brandon. Thank you, Brandon Gomez. Now you're up to date on all the big movers. We're just getting started, though. Coming up next, soccer superstar Alex Morgan. She changed the game on the field. Now she is making her next move off the pitch. She's teaming up with J.P. Morgan to help fellow athletes master their money. She'll join us next. We're at the Stock Exchange, the New York Stock Exchange, and you're watching Closing Bell on CNBC.

0: Back on the Bell, soccer superstar Alex Morgan, among several big-name athletes, joining J.P. Morgan chief Jamie Dimon today on his annual bus tour. Alex joins our own Leslie Picker live from Los Angeles. Hey, Les.
1: Hey, Scott, thank you. And thank you, Alex, for joining us today. You're here with J.P. Morgan at the L.A. Coliseum. You sit on the firm's new athlete council. How did that partnership come about, and how have you found it so far?
2: You know, they wanted to increase their involvement in sports and in women's sports. And so I partnered with them over a year ago, and I've helped them see, you know, where there is great value in women's sports, which is only increasing in opportunities for female athletes, which is so great. And the Athletes Council is such a great opportunity as well, especially for female athletes when we look at financial education and the salaries and opportunities that there are today in comparison to when I played.
1: Yeah, it seems like a big market, and it's definitely having a moment. I also want to get your reaction to the big news in the soccer world, in the sporting world, the recent backlash to the FIFA president's attempt to sell 20% of a new commercial rights body to private investors. What do you make of everything that's going on there?
2: Well, I'm not privy to any more information than anyone else is seeing. Obviously, the World Cup was fantastic for the U.S. In looking at it on home soil and what FIFA was able to do here in the U.S. And I went to a lot of those games. You know, it's too bad seeing that negativity and all of the backlash around that over the recent days. And, you know, it makes me want to go back to just a week or two ago to where there was all this positivity and everything positive coming out of the World Cup and looking forward to the Women's World Cup next year. So that's really what I'm focused on right now.
1: There have been calls for Gianni Infantino to resign or step down. Do you think that's a necessary move? And could you envision a woman stepping up as president of FIFA?
2: At this point, you know, Gianni Infantino has been in place for quite some time. He's done great with the, you know, progression of women's football globally and the world and the Women's World Cup as well, the previous ones that I've been a part of. So moving forward, obviously, the Women's World Cup being in only a year's time, of course, there's going to be a lot of different opinions coming out of these last couple of days. With the potential investment or, you know, the scratching of what there was potential to be. But for me, looking forward to the Women's World Cup, my hope is that FIFA has a massive plan in place for Brazil and the value that they see in terms of the Women's World Cup and where the Women's World Cup is going and where women's sports, oh my goodness, women's sports in general.
1: That is a very large guy.
2: Very large.
1: Honestly, you kept your cool
2: topic,
1: there.
2: But we're,
1: yes, we're outdoors here. I believe Scott in studio indoors has a question for you.
0: Yeah, I'll try and save you guys for a moment. Alex, it's great to have you on the show. I want to continue on this FIFA issue for a moment in the context of the only two women on UEFA's executive committee were among the most outspoken critics of this of the whole plan to begin with. The
2: you
0: fact
2: guys,
0: that you...
2: I don't know. This is. Please continue. Sorry.
0: All right, I'll start over. I know it's distracting. Believe me, I think we've all been there too at times of doing live shots here, there, and everywhere else. So you're being a good sport, and I appreciate that. Let me restart that. The fact that you only have two women on UEFA's executive committee, of course, UEFA was the first to come out wholly critical of that plan, and they were among the most outspoken critics of it. I'm wondering if you could speak to that, the role that those two women played, the importance that their voices were heard as well, given the fact that, obviously, as you say, that the Women's World Cup is next year. And the calls by some that there just needs to be more female representation at the highest levels of soccer. I'm not sure if you realize this, because I certainly didn't, that less than 5% of registered soccer coaches globally and only 16% of FIFA council members are women.
2: Yeah, I mean, you said it perfectly. That is something that I think we can both be doing from the top down from FIFA, but from the bottom up as well. There are a lack of female coaches. There are a lack of female executives from the top down. And I think that it's important to recognize that and to increase that. And that has been very slow over the 15 years that I have played on the international stage. And it has been slower than we have wanted, for sure. That's something that I focused on with my foundation as well, launching 3 years ago, is getting more female coaches in the game and advocating for more female representation. We're seeing so much opportunity for female athletes now, and the opportunities in all various leagues, both in the U.S. and globally. But for sure, there needs to be more female representation from the top down. That starts with FIFA, but that's also holding accountable all of the federations and all of the governing bodies.
0: The implication, of course, is that, you know, with the lack of representation, some of the critical decisions that are being made about almost everything important to athletes like you and the other ladies on our national team and playing in the professional league here in the U.S. is you just have less say regarding everything: salaries, broadcasting, logistical decisions. Decisions that are being made by people who have never experienced the game from a woman's perspective, certainly not a women's soccer player's perspective.
2: I mean, you're preaching to the choir here. I totally agree. There's, there's things in place that I'm looking to do now on the business side and the investment need that we launched 5 years ago. But there's a lot more that can and should be done when it comes to the investment of women's sports from the top down and the female and the women's representatives that kind of are able to experience it firsthand and can rely on that experience. But it takes time. It's not going to happen overnight. You look at these men's leagues and these governing bodies that I've had, or even the World Cup that had, the men's World Cup that started 100 years ago, or is 96 years ago now. The Women's World Cup only started in 91. We've only had 7 World Cups on the women's side. So you look at that, there has to be a catch-up moment. Is it going as fast as we want? No. But will it happen? Yes.
1: Certainly seems like it's going in the right direction. Alex Morgan, thank you so much. We appreciate your time today. And in about an hour's time, we'll be sitting down with JP Morgan CEO Jamie Dimon here from the LA Coliseum to talk about their partnership.
0: Make sure the bee or whatever that was doesn't show up for that, okay?
3: It was in my
1: hair. We definitely need some bug spray out here.
0: Yeah. All right, we'll look forward to the interview. Thanks for this one, Leslie. Thank you. Alex, of course, thanks to you as well. Up next, more on the momentum mayhem. Top technician Jeff DeGraff. He's from Renaissance Macro, standing by with where he sees that trade heading from here.

0: Welcome back. Momentum lower today, which is one of the reasons why the markets are taking a bit of a breather. The question is, where does that trade go from here? Let's ask Jeff DeGraff. He's chairman and head of technical research for Renaissance Macro. Welcome back. It's nice to see you.
1: Good to see you, Scott.
0: You point out today in a note, after a momentum peak of this magnitude, the analog is an initial oversold rally. Now, that's what we've witnessed over the past few days, then drift, with the typical trough not showing up until roughly 6 months later. What does that mean then for the time between now and, let's say, January?
1: Well, I think, Leopold put a face on the crash, right? So I think that's important. It kind of gave people some recognition as to what was going on, and maybe makes them feel a little bit better and more comfortable about going, back into the water, if you will. I think it's important, though, to realize that, the conditions that drove it to the high, particularly in the parabolic phase, are probably done. We're not going to have the same amount of leverage, the same kind of urgency going forward. So I think we'll rally probably somewhere around 30-35% off the lows for a lot of these momentum names, really specifically for, I think, semiconductors. And then from that point, I think you end up with another correction, and you'll end up at either testing the lows or undercutting those lows, and it'll all kind of sort itself out somewhere around January. That would be my guess.
0: Does that mean that we have a pretty good runway between now and then if we've gone through the kind of deleveraging event that blow up obviously showed, and how the markets reacted since?
1: I would caution that. I think we'll probably poke our heads through the 50-day moving average. Again, something that's a 30% move. So depending on what stock that is, there's probably maybe halfway to go on a lot of those other names off those lows. And then you tend to drift, and then you tend to roll over. And so, from my standpoint, one of the things that we've been, urging clients for the last 3 months is you don't sell on the way up, you sell on the way down. But really what you do is you shoot them in the back. In other words, once they crack and they start to run away from you and they rally, we want to start letting go of those names that aren't acting right. And that's where we think we are in the phase of this correction here. So I think the one thing to keep in mind, it's easy to say, hey, are they up or are they down? Not that it's easy to say if that's going to be right or not. But the other scenario that I think gets lost is that a lot of times they can just drift. And I think that's what we're really staring at if we look at the analogs historically, is the drift. And certainly I think that the upside is from here. But I do think the drift is probably the more urgent message for clients between now and the end of the year.
0: Okay, so if that's true, though, now I want to talk about everything else. I think that's what I was implying in looking past the momentum trade. So let's say the momentum trade just drifts. As yes. John Waldron was saying this morning, as we played on our show, it all comes down to earnings growth for this market, and earnings growth and the strength within it is broadening. You see that as a sign that of the overall market, despite whatever momentum does, is primed to do pretty well?
1: Yeah, look, I really don't. I don't follow earnings, so I know that sounds antithetical, but that's not my game. But we follow the tape, and what the tape is saying is exactly that, which is there's a broadening. I mean, look, the Russell 3000 breadth line hit a new high yesterday. That's good news. The one fly in the ointment that we saw yesterday was the 20-day highs did not really expand. They're really 19%. For a market that's making a new high, we'd like to see something at least in the 30s, if not 40% plus. So I don't get too worked up about that. That can catch up, but I think when you look at breadth and you look at the percentage of issues above the 200-day, et cetera, this is a market where whatever money was coming out of momentum stocks, it found its way into something else. And that is a healthy sign. What we worry about is when they say, hey, these yields at 5%+ look pretty interesting. Let's shift the allocations. And that's not what we're seeing, which I think is good news for the market overall.
0: You say lean into energy and healthcare. That would suggest that you are a believer in this broadening aspect of this market.
1: 100%. Yeah. And what I would say is, and this is something that people have not paid enough attention to in our view, is we have seen tightening financial conditions. The latest episode of that is what's happened to the yen. Prior to that, we were seeing rising real rates. And when you see that, you see a shift historically from cyclicals, which a lot of the momentum names were, towards more defensive names, which is what healthcare is, which is what REITs are. Energy is kind of a tweener there. Financials can fall into the more defensive bucket as well. So I would say that while we are seeing a broadening, we're also seeing at the margin, I'd call it, you know, 60-40, a move more towards the defensive side of the ledger than the cyclical side of the ledger.
0: We'll see you soon. Thanks for being here. All right, Jeff. Thank you, Jeff DeGraff. Up next, the biggest movers as we head into the close. We're back after this.

0: in America's future.
1: All right, we're about 10 from the bell. Back to Christina now for the stock she's watching. What do you see?
2: Well, let's start with Flutter shares because they are plunging 14% after the FanDuel owner slashed its full-year U.S. profit outlook and then also said CEO Peter Jackson would leave his role in October and be replaced by the head of its international. They're also seeing lower betting sales and customer churn, so that weighed on the stock. Shares have fallen almost, 60% this year and down, like I said, just 14% right now. Uber shares also in the red after it issued a soft outlook as it continues to ramp up investments in autonomous vehicles. The company said it expects to commit more than $10 billion in coming years to bring EVs to market at scale. Shares down 5% right now. Last but not least, Shopify shares surging on the back of a strong revenue outlook for the current quarter. It comes really as the company's AI efforts draw more merchants to its services and softens any fear about growing competition from AI and the likes. Shares are up 18%, its best day in a year. Scott?
1: All right, Christina, thanks. Christina Partsinevelos coming up next. We get you set up for all the big earnings movers in overtime. We'll do that in the Market Zone, which is...

0: trading with Power E-Trade Pro.
1: We're now in the closing bell market zone. Crescent Grove's Andrew Cry here to break down these crucial moments of the trading day. Plus, Oliver Rennick standing by live from the Cboe Global Markets in Chicago for a little options action. And two earnings movers we are definitely keeping an eye on in overtime. Pippa Stevens looking at Occidental. Christina Partsinevelos is looking at Western Digital. Oliver, to you first. Let's play some options action. What do you see?
2: Scott, things are much quieter today after market makers yesterday sounded like even they were caught off guard by the rally. The question now is what new range the S&P might settle into. First, let's look below. There's open interest in options lingering in SPY at put strikes that are now well behind us, 755 and 765. That should be new support for stocks as those puts steadily decay or bears cover. On the upside, SPY today was rejected above the very popular 775 strike that expires August 14th. But there's even more open interest in the 785s that expire August 21 and the 800s that expire in SEP. For now, the important thing for bulls is just holding. Yesterday's record number of call buyers faced leakage in those options today as VIX fell. But a day like yesterday, which was record-setting for call buying and volumes at Cboe, almost by definition required this reset today, Scott.
1: Okay, good stuff, Oliver. Thank you, as always, Oliver Rennick. Pippa, tell me more about Oxy.
3: Oil companies have been reaping the rewards of higher commodity prices, so expectations are high ahead of Oxy's print, though the company has lagged the broader energy sector over the last year. Still, Evercore ISI saying now is the time to buy as the company has materially delevered its balance sheet and executed a structural step up in capital efficiency that reshapes the free cash flow profile and provides a path back to shareholder returns after the company paused its buyback program to pay down debt following acquisitions. Now, Oxy also benefiting here from relatively lower well costs as well as lower well decline rates, which does reduce that maintenance cost. Now, on the call, top of mind will be CapEx targets as well as production forecasts amid supportive oil prices, but relatively weak domestic natural gas. Scott?
1: Okay. Pippa Stevens, thank you very much. Christina, how about Western Dig?
4: Well, first, it makes the high-capacity hard drives that store all the data piling up inside AI data centers. A lot of people get confused, and it and Seagate are basically the only two players left in that business, and right now they can barely make these drives fast enough. The stock is one of the best performers in the entire S&P 500 this year. It's up over 200% year-to-date. Seagate, its competitor, set a high bar just over a week ago, a beat and raise that sent its shares up double digits post-earnings. So a lot of the good news, Scott, may already be baked into Western Digital because it also rose post those earnings. What investors really want to know is whether the hyperscalers are still buying everything Western Digital can produce on the storage front and how much more capacity can actually add. The company is already signing supply deals out into 2029, a sign that this AI storage boom could also run stronger for longer, much like memory.
1: All right, good stuff. Christina, thanks. Christina Partsinevelos. Andrew, a lot of 8,000 calls. Some are even higher than that. What's your view on where this market can go?
5: We're still constructive. I think the last few days have proven that this the momentum trade that was unwound for a short period of time there still has legs. But I think more importantly to us is this broadening theme. We're seeing sort of an abundance of growth in this market, which tells you you want to be in some of the other segments. It's not a scarcity of growth environment where you want to push into the names that are the ultra high growth things. It's the healthcares, it's the financials, it's those segments that might be a little bit sleepier where you're starting to see growth tick up. Again, broadening of earnings that to us really underpins that next leg higher for the market.
1: All about earnings getting us there.
5: Yeah, I mean, if you look at the surprise levels for earnings this quarter, 80% reported, let's call it, on the S&P 500, we're at 30% plus on the surprise level. Growth, 50% plus on an EPS basis. Top line looks, phenomenally constructive as well. You look at the GDP now that came out today for Q3, north of 5%. So we're looking at a nominal growth environment for the U.S. economy that could be in the 8-9% range. I mean, that's just fantastic environment for risk assets, generally speaking. So the question is, which segments have gotten too far ahead of themselves? Which segments still have the potential to re-rate? And that's where we think it's more about that broadening theme, right? The equal weight type of S&P approach relative to the market cap weighted environment.
1: Lots of bullishness out there, obviously, but it sounds like you think it's justified.
5: We do. Yeah. Again, I think from an economic perspective, we are, you know, running it hot. It's hard to argue that financial conditions have tightened in any sort of meaningful way, despite the fact we've seen yields tick up modestly. Certainly not a restrictive cost of capital environment. You're seeing earnings prove out the fact that demand is still there across sectors in this case. Like I said, this broadening theme is playing itself out. And then I think the other thing we would point to is globally. You look at Europe, look at Japan, look at even, you know, emerging markets. You're seeing a broadening of economic growth, export activity, manufacturing PMIs. Everything is sort of reaccelerating or pointing in a higher direction, despite the geopolitical headwinds as well. So for us, that's all great underpinnings for risk assets over the balance of the year.
0: Yeah, I mean, it's been incredible, really, how resilient the market is. And you even make note of the fact that, you know, the Middle East is still not resolved, but it's been a source of volatility, not necessarily a threat to either the broader economy or to this market. And that's a statement in and of itself where the stocks have gone. Andrew, thanks. We'll talk to you soon. That's Andrew Cry from Crescent Grove Advisors. We'll look at the market here as we head towards the close. It's going to be really close for the S&P. If we can get to another record close, we might end up just shy of that. Had to be a little bit above 7730. We faded a little bit there, but the Dow's going to get it, and it's not going to be close. 54,085 was the prior record close for the Dow, so we are there. That does it for us. I'll see you tomorrow. Go to John.
3: The bells ring an end to the trading day at the NYSE. Blend Labs ringing the bell, and at the Nasdaq, IQM Quantum Computers doing the honors. Welcome to Closing Bell Overtime, live from Studio B at the Nasdaq Market Site. I'm Melissa Lee. Mike Santoli is off today. Stocks mixed today, with tech giving back some ground. The Dow up nearly 300 points, good enough for a new closing high. S&P 500 slightly lower, but it did hit an intraday high. The Nasdaq down 0.2%. Another busy hour of earnings, including SanDisk. That stock is lower today, its ninth straight session with at least a 4% move. What will SanDisk tell us about the memory demand, and how will the stock react? Plus, a big interview with J.P. Morgan CEO Jamie Dimon. We'll get his take on the markets, the economy, the Fed, and much more. He never shies away from giving us his take. But we'll start off with tech taking a breather. Six of the Mag 7 names falling today, including Google. Seema Modi has more. Seema.
6: Hey, Melissa, that was the story. A leadership reshuffle at Google, sending shares down about 4%, with its chief scientist, Jeff Dean, leaving the company after 27 years. AI chief transitioning from CEO of Google DeepMind to chairman. That really sparking new questions about Gemini, the progress there as it faces fierce competition from the likes of OpenAI and Anthropic. Elsewhere, Advanced Micro Devices under pressure despite strong results. Investors pegging the move to Elon Musk, saying SpaceX will exclusively use NVIDIA's GPUs. Speaking of SpaceX, shares continued to plunge today following earnings down 13%. Strong subscriber growth seen in the quarter, a jump in revenue that was overshadowed by bigger AI spending plans. The stock closing at 108 a share, well below the high of 225 it hit in mid-June. Meantime, Palantir shares reversing a bit today after that epic 29% run yesterday. Shares down about 2.6%. Healthcare was a bright spot today, a nice rebound in Eli Lilly, earnings revealing a surge in weight loss, Zepbound sales, and AstraZeneca and Bristol Myers moving in opposite directions on a Reuters report that there were no discussions between the companies of a potential merger. Lastly, Disney closing up almost 4% after posting better than expected earnings amid a boost from parks and its streaming business. Melissa?
3: Seema, thanks. Seema Modi. Well, oil falling again today, but off its lows of the day, and reports of an attack on a tanker in the Red Sea. Pippa Stevens has that story for us. Pippa.
7: Hey, Melissa. The Houthis claiming responsibility for that attack on a Saudi tanker in the Red Sea near Yanbu, which did have oil in the green earlier in the session. Now, this does come as Iran and Oman are reportedly in final stages of an agreement over shipping in Hormuz, after President Trump said last night a deal could happen as soon as today or Thursday, extending the timeline that Secretary Bessent told CNBC, which was yesterday or today. Now, the latest U.S. inventory report out today is showing a build in crude stocks as refinery utilization retreated week over week, although still at 96.5%. Another week of draws in distillate inventory, which is now 12% below the five-year average. And while overall product exports declined week over week, distillate exports, that's diesel, hit a record 1.88 million barrels per day. That's 300,000 more barrels per day than last year. Jet fuel exports also seeing the second highest print on record. Melissa?
8: Pippa, thanks. Pippa Stevens. Now let's get to the bond market. Earlier today on CNBC, Minneapolis Fed President Neel Kashkari explained why he was one of the three voters who wanted to hike rates at the latest Fed meeting.
9: Inflation's been high now for 5+ years. Energy prices remain high. I think the outlook for the Strait of Hormuz is uncertain. I certainly don't trust the Iranians. And so at some point, you know, the Fed's job is to get inflation back down to our 2% target. Corporate earnings are through the roof. They're doing great. The consumer is hanging in there. The labor market is hanging in there. I look at this constellation and I say, what evidence do I have that monetary policy is particularly restrictive right now? And so I argued now is the time to start slowly moving up as we get more data in.
8: Let's bring in Rick Santelli for more. You know, Andrew followed up, Rick, and said, do you think 3 hikes could be possible? And he said it's not impossible, although that's not what the markets are pricing it at all.
10: Yeah, I completely disagree with everything he said from top to bottom. And I think he's his own living proof, because prior to the Iran war that started on the 28th of February, he was all about easing. And what changed? Obviously, you look at the charts. Look at the lows there in 2s and 10s on the left side of the chart. That's when the war began. Everything on interest rates went up. Not only that, if you look at these Fed fund futures, and you can't see the date so clearly, but as you look at that chart, just a little to the right of center, when it starts to really get aggressive under 96.80, that's the start of the war. So what do we know? That whether it's Mr. Kashkari or the markets, that once the war started, everything changed. It altered Fed policy. But the real question he should be asking is that how long do you have a supply shock before it affects inflation expectations? And the answer to that is unknown. But one thing I can tell you, he had the answer there. He said it doesn't look like the markets or consumers are much bummed by what's going on in the Middle East or the Strait of Hormuz. What does that mean to me? It means that they expect that the reverse will happen, that nominal rates that soared because of the war ultimately might fall after it's over. Now, obviously, the longer it takes, the tougher it is to answer that question about inflation expectations. But I certainly don't see 3 hikes. And I think the market's taking care of business. His own motto prior to February of this year was higher for longer. I think that's the axiom we should stick with.
8: Rick, thanks. Rick Santelli. Western Digital earnings are out. That stock is moving sharply lower. Christina Parks Nevelis has the numbers for us. Christina.
4: Yeah, that's because it's a relatively small beat on the top and bottom line, $3.56 adjusted. Okay, I should say relatively. That's a 26-cent beat for EPS on revenues of $3.75 billion. Gross margins for Q4 came in pretty strong, 54.4%, higher than what the street anticipated. For those that, just a reminder, Western Digital focuses on the storage side for hard disk drives, so it's a little bit different than the storage that SanDisk provides in terms of memory. And it's the guidance maybe that fell a little bit short. So EPS coming in at $4, higher than the street, but it's the Q on revenue guide, $4.1 billion, relatively in line with what the street anticipated. Q1 gross margins, 55 to 56%, so a little bit higher. So perhaps more of that has to do with pricing power as opposed to demand. And the CFO did say in the statement that they are very confident in the long-term growth trajectory of their business, further margin expansion, and strong free cash flow generation. Market's still not buying it, down 10%.
8: Yeah, maybe not enough for a stock that's up 200% year to date. Christina, thanks.
4: Exactly.
8: Keep us posted. Christina Parts Nevelis on WDC. While Wall Street's 4-day blistering run wavered a little bit today, the underlying trends remained intact as earnings continue to buoy sentiment, not just in tech. All 11 S&P 500 sectors have now reported positive earnings growth for the first time since 2009. Is that a sign that this rally has legs? With us now is Catherine Bordelmay. She is the co-head of equity client portfolio management at Goldman Sachs.

0: Good to see you.
1: Good to see you.
0: So it seems like, you know, you have these sort of dueling tracks in the markets. You got fears about inflation, what the Fed might do, and then you have the earnings growth story. And right now it seems like the earnings growth story is winning. But can that keep going?
1: Yeah, we do think there's legs. If you look at this current earnings season, a few takeaways I'd share. First and foremost, earnings are getting bigger. They're getting broader. We're up more than 30% this season. And outside of a recovery coming out of crisis, that's the best we've seen in more than three decades. And as you pointed out earlier, even more encouraging is the breadth. So we're seeing double-digit earnings growth coming from almost all sectors in the S&P, small cap companies outside of the U.S. And the second thing I'd highlight, too, is around this big debate of are we going to have a return on investment from the AI? Well, we've really seen some companies like the hyperscalers show up and say, yes, margins are starting to expand, backlogs are continuing. So if that all continues, then yes, I think earnings are going to tee us up well.
0: What we have seen in the earnings season are outsized moves.
1: Absolutely.
0: I mean, we had a Microsoft, a one-day gain, 25% or so. I mean, there is such stock-level volatility in this market. It is, I think, at record highs, you know, or if not at record highs, close to. How does that have to get resolved? Because if you take a look at the VIX, which is for the S&P 500, I mean, it's very low compared to stock-specific volatility.
1: Yeah, no, you're absolutely right. It's the S&P feels calm under the hood. It's really wild divergence. Yeah. To your point, stock-level volatility is very high. Stock-level correlations are approaching the lowest we've seen ever. I think there's good and bad. So the bad is that is acknowledging that there's risk. There's obviously more leverage that's coming into the system. There's other risks we need to grapple with. But I think the good news is what if you take a step back as an investor and identify where you have medium and long-term conviction, it gives you really great entry points. And actually, if you can identify those entry points, those are the best moments to create wealth long-term.
0: Where are, you know, with stocks basically at record highs, where are the entry points?
1: Well, it depends. So if you look at semis, which is the classic example, they've had a big run, a lot of volatility. Our technology team decided to trim the take profits back in June. We saw that valuations got ahead of earnings. Fast forward to July, we started to see the entry point, and that's where we put more capital to work. So that was a successful trade. I think taking a step back, our top three highest conviction views would be one, innovation. And that's not just AI, but I'd also say there's innovation in places like healthcare. For example, there's companies where with the blood test, they can detect cancer. Secondly, down in market cap with small caps on track to have the best year versus large caps since 2023. And three, outside the U.S. with international developed in particular, which gives you really great diversification in your portfolio.
0: Hang on, Catherine. We've got SanDisk earnings are out. Let's get back to Christina Partsenevelis, who's breaking down those numbers. Christina.
2: Yeah, top and bottom line beat. So $39.20 adjusted for EPS. That's more than $5 higher than the street anticipated. Revenue, beat, but not a massive beat, 8.97. So let's just call it $9 billion. The non-GAAP gross margins for the quarter were stronger at almost 85%. The street was anticipating 80%. A reminder, SanDisk was spun off from Western Digital just in 2025. They make NAND, so that's a memory that is stored on an actual device, disk drive, USB, et cetera. And so their guidance was a mixed bag, what we also saw with Western Digital. So the guidance EPS at $45 midpoint, a little bit higher than the street, and it was the Q1 revenue guide that was just a touch higher than what the street anticipated. So perhaps that is the reason why shares did initially drop, coming back a little bit, and then the non-GAAP gross margin guide is higher, about at least 5% higher than what the street anticipated. So that's strong there. No major quotes or anything in the release either. But you can really see the discrepancy between Western Digital and SanDisk. These are names that have soared, to your point, year to date, Melissa. This one was up over 460% into the print. So perhaps just profit taking right now.
0: Yeah, although the setup for SanDisk seemed a little bit better than Western Digital in that it had its worst month on record in July. So you would have thought that there was a little bit of de-risking into the print. But we'll see how the stock settles out.
2: Estimates did come up dramatically, and there was a lot of weight on this name because it was contributing to the S&P 500 EPS growth, given how high those estimates have climbed. So perhaps that just still wasn't enough to what we were discussing previously.
0: Right. All right, Christina. Thank you, Christina Partsenevelis. So, Catherine, you're talking about some of the other areas, even outside of AI, that you find value in at this point.
1: Yeah, absolutely. So we talked briefly about some areas in healthcare. We talked about outside the U.S. We think international developed is kind of getting some good attraction a little bit under the hood. Quietly, they're printing a really, really great earnings season. And that's on the back of a really big reindustrialization within Europe.
0: So it's a big German, I would think, story. Germany.
1: Well, it's German, but it's broad based. And the reality is, if you looked at the benchmark, actually, most of those company earnings kind of come from.

0: from outside of their local home market. So it's much more diversified than that.
1: Catherine, thank you. Catherine Bordelmay, Goldman Sachs Asset Management. All right, let's dive into Western Digital and SanDisk results. Joining us now is Mehdi Hosseini from Susquehanna. Mehdi, great to have you with us. We're seeing both the stocks trade lower in the back of the results, Western Digital probably more sharply. But what's your take on the quarters?
2: Okay, thanks for having me on the program. These are two different companies. I think with Western Digital, they're at a disadvantage when compared to Seagate. Seagate benefits from a new technology, helps them with packing more storage per unit device. So they're able to raise prices accordingly, where Western Digital hasn't really fully transitioned. So what you see with Western Digital and meaningful upside is the fact that there is a technology migration coming and they're behind Seagate. With SanDisk is very different. I think in this environment where SanDisk, Micron, the Korean competitors are operating in an 80% gross margin profile, you have to have a leap of faith. Who's going to better maintain these margin profiles, especially looking into next year when we are transitioning from training to inferencing? My thesis is being based on the inferencing is actually incremental. It's more positive for NAND, is more positive for SanDisk. So as you look into next year, if you just forget about the second half of this year because estimates have gone up, who's going to be able to preserve margin? Who's going to have a better demand picture? And I think that's where NAND comes in, primarily due to the transition to inferencing.
1: Okay, so you think SanDisk ultimately is in a better position next year. Was there anything in the quarter that is giving investors pause? I mean, I don't know. It didn't seem like we got the data center revenue breakout. Maybe you saw that number. Were there any numbers that didn't match up? Because it seemed like it was pretty good, at least on the surface, in terms of EPS
2: right.
1: and revenues.
2: I'm not sure if there will be anything that will be perceived as good. Unlike the last quarter, what is good is already baked in. What is good may be perceived as, okay, can you get any better? So this is why you almost have to have a leap of faith and look into next year and how the demand trends are going to evolve. And this is where the transitioning from training to inferencing is going to happen. And we don't have any historical perspective, and you almost have to have an underlying assumption that, yeah, NAND is going to be incremental to inferencing, and this is how you need to think about it. So
1: right.
2: again, you have to have a leap of faith.
1: I want to ask you one more question. But we want to show the SIBO in Chicago. Students from the University of California, Berkeley, are ringing the bell there, ending the regular day of trading for options. Mehdi, on that conference call for SanDisk specifically, what do you want to ask?
2: Okay, everybody is focused on these long-term contracts. I'm not sure if these companies are going to give us an insight. So to me, the LTAs, hyperscaler contract is not really going to help me. I want to better understand how inferencing is going to help or impact SanDisk demand into next year. I want to know how SanDisk is going to be able to preserve margins. And I'm hoping that the company is able to articulate. And keep in mind, there is an analyst day coming up next week that is going to dive into these questions. But the earning conference call, preserving margins and how the demand picture is going to look like into next year.
1: Good questions. We'll look for the answers. Mehdi, thanks. Appreciate it. Mehdi Hosseini, Susquehanna. Want to get to Expedia. Those earnings are out. Contessa Brewer's got those numbers. Contessa.
3: Yeah, and we have a beat here on the top and bottom lines, Melissa. It looks like revenue's coming in at $4.32 billion. The street was expecting $4.18. And on earnings, $5.76 a share adjusted versus the estimates of $5.23 adjusted. You've got gross bookings up 12% year over year. You've got margins expanding, EBITDA, that crucial earnings metric, growing as well. And they've raised guidance both on gross bookings and revenue for the full year. So you can see how the stock is reacting there, up 8.5%. I pointed out in closing bell today that Truist analysts had said they thought Expedia could outperform even bookings because they don't have quite as much exposure to those geopolitical Iran-U.S. conflict sort of pressures that booking has seen and outperformed. Anyway, there you see it. The yen for travel, Melissa, is there in spite of those geopolitical pressures.
1: Absolutely. Another strong quarter for a travel booking platform. Contessa, thank you. Contessa Brewer. Coming up, we'll check on some of the other after-hours movers out there. And we're about to be joined by J.P. Morgan CEO Jamie Dimon. We'll get his take on the Fed, the Warsh regime, and much more. You're watching Closing Bell Overtime live from the Nasdaq Market Site.

0: sound system.
1: Welcome back. The financials hitting another record high, with the group now among the best of the S&P 500 over the past 3 months, slightly outpacing tech. JP Morgan on a nice run of its own, the stock hitting an all-time high today and in the green for the 11th time in the last 12 trading sessions. This comes as the drumbeat for higher interest rates grows louder. Earlier, we heard from Minneapolis Fed President Neel Kashkari, who said the economy is strong, corporate earnings are robust, but inflation remains stubbornly above the Fed's target. Joining us now to discuss all that and much more, JP Morgan Chairman and CEO Jamie Dimon, along with her own Leslie Picker, who are both in Los Angeles. Leslie, over to you.
2: Mel, thank you so much. And Jamie, thank you for taking the time. We are obviously here at the lovely L.A. Coliseum, ahead of the partnership that you have struck with the L.A. Olympics in 28, the other French Alps Olympics in 2030. And you're expanding your presence here in Los Angeles as well, particularly with small businesses. What's the impetus for these investments here in L.A.?
3: So we show way back on this. Well, first of all, welcome, everybody. We bought WaMu in, like, literally a week after Lehman went bankrupt, and that formed the platform. I think 300 or 400 branches. We now have 700. You know, we're the number one deposit share here. And the whole time we built on top of that private bank, investment bank, the innovation economy, and our services. So we're totally vested. And obviously, LA is like 35% or so of California in total, and it's still a hotbed of technology, manufacturing, obviously Hollywood. And then L.A. Olympics, you know, we're all in L.A., so we've decided to, you know, be a sponsor of that, which we're pretty proud of doing.
2: And
3: a big push in small business, because the Olympics is going to make sure that a lot of the contracts that serve the Olympics for, you know, that multi-week period is going to go to small business. So you want to help a lot of these small businesses get the procurements, get the contract, get the finance they need to expand their business now and in the future.
2: And I believe you were the first bank branch to reopen after the Palisades fire. And you had this big housing initiative as well that you launched this week as part of your bus tour throughout California, as part of the American Dream initiative that the firm is also doing. You're allocating $750 billion through 2035 to support home ownership in the U.S. And that announcement actually was about 6 weeks after the U.S. housing bill was passed. Right. And I'm curious how this access to capital, as well as the, you know, removing some restrictions to build, do you think that really moves the needle?
3: Yeah, it'll start moving the needle. The Pacific Palisades, I mean, I went there a year ago with Rick Caruso, who's just a fabulous human being. He's opening literally next week the Pacific Palisades Village. Our branch was totally burned down there, and that's been rebuilt. And he's doing it early because he wants to help accelerate, catalyze growth in that area. If they're there, homes will come back and other businesses will come back. And so great example of collaboration between business, government, trying to get things done the right way. Housing, you have two issues. One is affordable. So we're doing a lot of affordable housing and more is lending, cheaper more is lending. The other one is supply. Supply is mostly around permitting, approvals, local zoning requirements. So the bill the House passes is a very good bill. And then we have to do complements to it locally. A lot of local stuff is the stuff that holds it back. So if you do both, you're going to get a lot more supply.
2: And of course, a key part of housing affordability is mortgage rates. And I want to get your thoughts on the bond market with the recent reset, particularly on the long end. How concerned are you about this signaling a credibility test at the Fed and their willingness to actually fight inflation?
3: Yeah. Well, I think the more important question is there inflation? Mm-hmm. If there's inflation, they will have to fight it. It hasn't changed very much lately, and it's been over 3% now for 5 years. I think the world of Kevin Warsh, I think it makes tremendous sense for any new leader of the Fed. If you give anyone a job, take a step back, look at it, think what you did, how it should be done. That's the job of a leader, and I think he's doing the right thing. I think he's raising the right issues with the task force. I'm not greatly in favor of task force, but it's the right idea to look at how we measure inflation, what the issues are, the balance sheet. So I wish them the best. They will, you know, over time, do the right thing.
2: So I don't think
3: it makes that much of a difference about signaling to the Fed. I think people are, you know, squealing like stuck pigs on that one.
2: Sticking with the animal analogy, you recently called inflation a skunk at a party.
3: Yeah.
2: And so going back to your earlier point about whether inflation still exists, do you sense that odor is still out there?
3: Yeah. So I didn't say it is. I said it could be. By that I mean is that what are the inflationary forces that are taking place? And it's at 3%. So obviously we all want to get it down. But there are forces pushing it up. Some of the geopolitical situation, huge global deficits, government deficits. You know, ours is $2 trillion, almost $2 trillion. The rest of the world, you know, adds is almost 4 or 5% of their GDPs. Huge infrastructure requirements. So inflation is both, you know, what people expect, but it's also capital demand. And it seems to me there's a lot of demand for capital. The remilitarization of the world would be inflationary. I don't know if these things will push the rate up, but if they do, that could be the skunk of the party, that people want to be paid more money for long-term bonds. And so you just got to keep your eye on it. Hopefully none of those things will materialize in a bad way.
2: And you recently told our former colleague Wilfred Frost in a podcast that you wouldn't be a buyer of treasuries, yeah. you wouldn't be a buyer of equities yeah. at these levels. Yeah. Why is that?
3: The treasuries, I just said. Yeah. I like already embedded in the marketplace, there are people's assumptions about inflation. My guess is that there's a higher odds for that than the other ones. Equities, I should have said it that way. There are always equities you can buy, but asset prices are high. So stock prices, however you measure them, you know, in the top 5 or 10% of all-time measurement, but at any point in time, you know, a stock could be a good buy. And that's true globally. So, you know, you look around the world, no, you shouldn't speak generically about stock prices. So.
2: A lot of people have criticized market structure right now, levered ETFs, positioning, and so forth. How concerned are you about the proliferation of levered ETFs on single stocks?
3: Well, leveraged ETFs on their own are quite small, so I'd say not really. But there is what I call market leverage, prime broker leverage, hedge fund leverage, ETFs leverage, treasury arbitrage leverage. I'm double counting some of that. So the market leverage is pretty high. Now, of course, we manage it client by client, you know, and so you've seen disasters that, you know, people lose a lot of money, nothing really happens, they just unwind it. But when you have that, you do have a higher chance that somebody will disrupt the market in a quick way and people get rattled over it. And so that is a little high. And I just saw the Fed today is going to be looking at private credit. Again, I'm not worried about that systemically, but there may be some issues that, you know, the Fed should be looking at.
2: Going back to the leverage that you're talking about, obviously a big high-profile example of that was situational awareness last yeah. week. J.P. Morgan was one of the bigger prime brokers yeah. to situational awareness, which was a now-collapsed AI-focused hedge fund. How much more stress do you see out there?
3: It's still there, by the way. It's that they,
2: right.
3: they unwound
2: just
3: all that.
2: Smaller. Yeah. Smaller form.
3: I think that market handled that very well. But when I talk about leverage, margin debt is the highest ever been. There's a lot of margin debt you don't see because it's not called margin debt. It's called other things. So it's that kind of leverage, some hidden, some public. We see a lot of it, and it's high. You know, it's not. I'm not going to say it's systemic high. It's going to cause a disaster, but it's high. You know, the worst thing is if you have actual losses in the marketplace, which would happen in 08. It wasn't the leverage. It was the amount of losses that were going to be realized on mortgages.
2: So as a result of that, have you been asking clients to hold more collateral because of, you know, what you're seeing in the system?
3: We always adjust that. I mean, again, that's client by client. It's always adjusted. You know, when volatility goes up, clearing houses and banks generally ask for more collateral. So you'll probably see a little bit of that.
2: I want to ask you about AI. There was a Reuters report out this morning which says you've been personally reaching out to other CEOs to join an industry group known as the Alliance for Critical Infrastructure to address risks posed by AI. There's a lot of complexity and conflicting opinions about regulating AI, open source versus closed, China versus U.S. specific. Based on what you've, you know, those conversations that you've been having and what you're seeing internally, what do you think is the best way to regulate?
3: Yeah, so the first thing is Tom Fanning, who had great foresight, set this thing up a long time ago. I'm like a support cast member here to try to get more members and try to get, are we doing the right stuff and ask the questions. It's critical. This thing's called the Alliance for Critical Infrastructure. People are already members. You know, we're just trying to strengthen it, but obviously with Mythos and risk to physical assets, you know, it's incumbent upon industry to do its job, both within an industry, so a lot of industries already do it, but also across industry. We're all reliant on each other. You know, if telecom has a problem, it could affect us. If utilities or water has a problem, it could be a huge effect on banks, but also on the economy. So most people say, yes, let's roll up our sleeves and get to work and figure out how to protect the infrastructure. And remember, this is beyond us. So it's not just big companies. You know, we want to help all banks. We want to, you know, if you're in the utility business, you want to make sure all utilities are protected. And, you know, there are government things that are not protected. So this is just re-upping the effort to get a very serious effort to make sure we're doing all the right things about patching, understanding the risks, doing tabletop exercise, looking across industries, sharing best practices. And everyone should be, and you can start doing some of this stuff now. You don't have to wait for this to come out. So this thing is just being strengthened and formed and hopefully will be a real positive element. And then and obviously work with the government. The government has its own role in this, and so this group will help interface with that and both give advice and take advice from the government.
2: One thing that your CFO, Jeremy Barnum, said on your recent earnings call about J.P. Morgan's token expense was that it's a trivial number for the first half of the year, but you're forecasting some, quote, meaningful acceleration in the second half.
3: Yeah.
2: How concerned are you about this trend toward token maxing and costs, and how do you control them?
3: Yeah, well, they will be controlled. I mean, right, you can, right, there's a company I met him a while ago, but he was also at the cocktail party I had last night, that's going to have an orchestration layer that sends your work to best for you. So it could be cheapest to deliver, could be the most expensive, it could be the fastest, it could be the all different things. And so people will manage the cost of tokens. And it's like you're not going to take your Ferrari to get gas. You know, so right now, you know, some of these things are very expensive. Some of the other things are 1% of that. And a lot of queries that people are setting to the expensive stuff could have gone to a low cost, even no cost query. So it's just that. It's just managing the process. And that will be managed over time. I mean, everyone knows that. There'll be different ways to do it. I can do it by budgeting it differently, by only giving you so many expensive tokens and a lot more cheap tokens. But we'll figure it out. I'm really not that worried about it. But again, you know, for enterprise, it's got to make sense. People aren't just going to spend more and more money where they're not getting value for it. So people will be measuring the value in multiple different ways. And I think it does bring value. So we've been doing this now for 12, 13 years. And we have over maybe 1,000 use cases, but some are just critical already to our operations and risk, fraud, marketing, design, customer errors. And it's really just starting. I mean, these new models are so good and so powerful. They also create the risk, which is why we're doing the critical infrastructure investment.
2: Right. It all pulls right together. Also on that call, Jeremy mentioned that the firm passed on some data center financing. And I'm just wondering, kind of given that element of the business model with regard to kind of trafficking, not taking your Ferrari. I mean, I'm assuming you'd take it to buy gas, but maybe not something less expensive. How much excess do you think is out there in light of kind of this rethink around expense in the business model?
3: You know, the hyperscale spending or excess spending on corporations? Which one are you referring to?
2: Oh, excess spending by the hyperscalers and the data center build-out and all the financing.
3: Right. So in my own view, and I may be wrong, it'll ultimately play out and pay out. And these people are doing real calculations of what's needed. They see what it costs to do the frontier models. They see what it costs to do inferencing. The need is going up dramatically. People are going to be offering more. But it's a big build. So I don't know. But if you look at specific data centers, that's different. Who's the takeout? When's the takeout? Who's responsible if the power doesn't get turned on? Who's responsible if the GPUs don't work at full function? That's projects. And that one you have to analyze one by one, but we'll see. It's also driving the American economy because the increase alone is 1% of GDP. And next year it's going to be another 1% of GDP increase. And so, you know, that's right now, people will be hired and you got to get steel and cement and all these things to build the data centers. And hopefully there'll be more productivity after they're built. I mean, it takes a while to get them up and running.
2: If that boom fizzles, though, I mean, is that a threat to the U.S. economy?
3: Well, there's two things. If they have to spend less money, that will reduce the GDP. The value from the existing data centers will probably be real. So it's two different elements. So
2: you're not too concerned about that reversing
3: and
2: having a more systemic impact on
3: the
2: economy.
3: A lot of things to worry about, and that's not high on the list.
2: Yeah, I haven't heard you mention it high on the list. That's why I figured it was worth asking. We're here in L.A., obviously, and you are leading a $10 billion loan package to support the Paramount Skydance acquisition of Warner Brothers Discovery, also advising on that deal. David Ellison recently penned an op-ed in the New York Times in defense of the deal. And I'm just curious what you think the whole thing means for the media industry.
3: Yeah. So first of all, I like David quite a bit. And what I'm about to say is not self-serving because I know people can say that and say whatever you want. That industry is very competitive. Some people are really struggling. Some are doing well. Huge sums of money are going into it from various sources, major companies. What's happened? The consumers had more and more and more content from all these various distribution sources. That's what's happening. Boards have to decide how they want to position themselves for the future. So this is a very competitive market. All the people who actually know antitrust really well have already approved all this. And they looked at the broader market, the narrow market, and stuff like this. So this is going to be tough competition for David or anybody else in the business, whether or not they do this this acquisition. So that's one point. You know, to act like it's not a competitive business and that something's wrong with this, that's not great. The second thing is far more important for the future of American business, which is states overriding national policy on mergers, acquisitions that are often done by, you know, regulators or the DOJ in this matter. The DOJ is an expert in antitrust. Of course, things should be reviewed. But the notion that states are going to get to vote in every one of these things, I mean, you actually have a small potential to deeply damage our capital markets, our dynamic system, and all these various things. And, you know, for the folks who don't know, I mean, this country is so dynamic because we have these huge markets that people compete. And boy, do they compete. There may be examples of monopolistic behavior, but I've seen very little of that in my life. You know, if you go to Europe and states, they can't compete. And because you can't sell goods, you know, basically can't sell goods across border because of all this, the thing of states, it's crippling the European economy. And if we want to cripple ours, that's a good idea to start there. So I would urge people, this is not a state by state matter. And I know they may have a legitimate interest in it. They should be thinking about the country's interest on this one.
2: Mm. The capital markets pipeline is a key, moment for large banks such as yours. SpaceX reported its first earnings report as a public company, trading about, you know, more than 10% below its issue price, obviously the lockup expiring and so forth. Do you think that the performance of SpaceX and some of the other broader concerns about the AI ecosystem, you know, poses any risk to the pipelines that everyone has been so excited about this year?
3: I don't know. We talk about pipelines. First of all, the IPOs opened and closed. In 2021, I think there were 400 in the United States. In 2022, there were 40. And then where people will take public might be quite different in one environment than another environment. But when you talk about an IPO, you're talking about specific companies, that's going to be specific to the company. That may not be the market in general. So I don't think it really does. I think if you have really bad markets, it does. You know, really bad markets, you know, IPOs can drop dramatically. So that to me would be more important. Then you have to evaluate company by company what you think.
2: Well, some of the bigger ones that people were expecting this year, Anthropic, maybe OpenAI next year. Any issues you think given?
3: Well, I can't talk about them in specific, but you know, there are a lot of companies that want to go public, some that don't have to. So we talk to a lot of them. And, you know, and then the people who ultimately decide are the big investors, and there are very smart investors out there. It's not decided by the company selling or even by the investment bank. It's by huge investors and global investors, sovereign wealth funds, the big money managers, that they will say, I want to buy this or don't want to buy it. And remember, they're also doing it privately. So there's a lot of private market activity, which is pretty close to what I would consider public at this point, where people are buying and selling pieces of these companies at the values you hear about.
2: Right. Yeah. And I'm sure you've had those discussions this week here in California. Right. On the most recent earnings call, you described the broader banking environment as, quote, getting as close to as good as it gets. We just don't know how long it's going to last.
3: Right.
2: What do you see as the biggest risks to the banking environment?
3: I stand by that statement. It's pretty good.
2: It is good.
3: I mean, anyone in our business, I mean, we should enjoy it. But don't think it's just because of our own genius. You know, markets are up and volumes are up and things, IPOs are up, high yields up, hyperscalers funny money, and there's kind of a global phenomenon. But we already talked a little about rates and inflation. I'd put that there. But geopolitics, I mean, and I think there's more about the free world at this point. How Ukraine, terrorism, Iran sort out, how our relationship with China sorts out. That is probably the most important. Now, whether it affects the economy, that's a different issue. I'm much more concerned about doing things that protect the free and Western world. You know, our military alliances, our economic alliances are critical. How we manage through that, you know, how we manage through the end, hopefully the proper end of these wars is more important.
2: And the Security and Resiliency Initiative almost turned 1 year old. I guess it's October that you launched that. What has been your experience so far?
3: It's been extraordinary, and you know, it's opened our eyes. We're learning the process. We hire people. We have Jay Hirani's doing a great job. Todd Combs is doing a great job. You know, we've seen hundreds of companies, hundreds of ideas. We've written research around this shipbuilding ecosystem, the pharmaceutical ecosystem, the rare earth ecosystem. More are coming. We're talking about what's the right kind of industrial policy. All countries do industrial policy, but what's the right way to do it to get back here what we need? It's certain advanced manufacturing, semiconductors, and these are really complex ecosystems. We've also rolled this out to allies, which is, think of the UK, France, Germany, Poland, Italy, Australia, Japan, South Korea. They also have this issue, and they also do a lot of things with America. You know, a lot of ships come out of South Korea. So one of the things I did in Philadelphia, I went to the Navy Yard, mm-hmm. It was Hanwha bringing technology in to restart the shipping business, shipbuilding business in the old Philadelphia Navy Yard, which built a lot of ships in World War II. And I read about one this morning, which I can't tell you about, to start a port, which built a lot of the ships in World War II in another city. And so this thing is working. It's not just us, by the way. We were a teeny part of it. But when you travel around here, like last night, I had at my table a company. It's amazing what these entrepreneurs do. There's, you know, they're building satellites to move satellites in space. Quite successful to put them in different positions and you get them there. You know, I saw a company called Zipline, a fabulous guy, Renner called Keller, you know, that started by drones, but delivering, because it wasn't allowed here for a while, delivering medical pharmaceuticals in Rwanda, you know, to remote areas. And 17,000 lives have been saved. And now he's doing it here in certain metropolitan areas, not all of them. And just think of this, the drone costs, I don't know, $3-$5 to get there. Here it's delivering medical supplies or food to elderly people. And compare that to delivering it by a car. You have to get a person in the car, get them started. It's 4,000 pounds of steel. Drive 30 miles. The food is cold anyway. Drive 30 miles back. This is cheap, free, safe, no traffic, no traffic accidents, far less energy supply, so no CO2. So these technologies, they're unbelievable. And of course, you've seen the new technologies in drone warfare. And we're just doing our part to make sure we get here we need to do here. And we do need to do it. This is we made, I don't like crying over spilled milk, but we made a huge mistake not recognizing the problem 10 or 15 years ago. You know, outsourcing to potential adversaries, not that they're adversaries, supplies that we need for our F-35s, our nuclear subs, our tanks, et cetera. So, you know, we didn't have production capability to build more missiles. We need more production capability. It needs to sit there idle sometimes so you can push a button and turn it back on when you need it for a war. And so these will all be fixed. You know, the governments make a lot of changes now in how they do procurement, budgeting, ordering supplies ahead of time. A lot of companies could build stuff, but they need an order from the Department of War. So we're working on all this stuff. There'll be some great policies, more to come in this one. But it's been fabulous.
2: Yeah, it's been quite the year. I've read the research. It's really good. You know, a month ago, you elevated Troy Rorbaugh and Doug Petnoe to co-presidents, which kind of reignited the parlor games about what J.P. Morgan looks like in a post-Jamie Dimon world.
3: Right.
2: Any updates or what the market should start thinking about in terms of timing?
3: It's not a parlor game. It's the most serious thing that a company can do is who do you put in leadership. And we've got great leaders throughout the company. Obviously, there are two to replace me tomorrow. They're quality people, right heart, right mind, curiosity, grit, courage, which is what I care about. When people say, what are you looking for, technology? Or I said, absolutely not. I want a package of a person who's a leader, who's trusted, who's respected, who's curious, who's honest as the day is long, who, you know, admits flaws. Like, we make a lot of mistakes. The only way you fix them is you acknowledge them. And so we've got that. And, you know, nothing's changed other than the names.
2: So no update on timing or anything on that?
3: It's exactly what I said before, so I'm not going to repeat on the show.
2: Great. Yeah. Jamie Dimon, thank you so much.
3: Leslie, thank you.
2: Appreciate your time.
3: Fun.
2: Folks, live
3: thank
2: from here
3: you.
2: In L.A. as part of your bus tour, your annual bus tour. Mel, I'll send it back to you.
1: I thought you were going to ask him if he stayed on the bus. Leslie, extraordinary interview. Thank you. Leslie Ficker.
3: Okay.
2: Thank you.
3: I'm not getting that scowl that I often get, right?
2: Thank you.
3: Son of a bitch, why do you say that?
1: Up next, the latest AI breach. This time, the agent created false identities in order to access secure systems. How do we get the benefits of AI while limiting the dangers? We're going to talk to the president of CrowdStrike coming up on Closing Bell Overtime.

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1: Welcome back to Closing Bell Overtime, live from the Nasdaq Market Site. The Dow up 263 points to a new closing high. S&P 500 hit an intraday high but fell into the close. And the Nasdaq giving up 0.8% after a big four-day rally. Shares of SanDisk slightly lower after hours, well off its worst levels, though, since its earnings came out. The numbers are strong. Earnings of $39.25 a share, much better than expected. Earnings guidance for the first quarter also above estimates, but the stock has had a huge run this year, even with a recent decline. Similar story for Western Digital, beating on earnings and revenue guidance, mostly above estimates, but the stock down just about 10% right now. And shares of AppLovin getting crushed after hours. Earnings of $3.76 a share, 4 cents better than the estimate. Revenue of $1.92 billion, though, slightly below what the street was looking for. Third quarter earnings guidance disappointing. Even the high end of AppLovin's range is slightly below the current street consensus. Well, shares of Salesforce are down just about 4% after hours. Seema Modi's got some details for us. Seema.
2: Melissa, Salesforce CEO Mark Benioff promoting Miguel Milano to chief operating officer, so effectively beefing up the C-suite and his leadership team. The current CFO, Robin Washington, had held the CFO and COO role, so this appointment certainly comes as Salesforce continues to face intense competition in the software world, with its stock down about 20% this year. It also follows, Melissa, a few sales executives leaving Salesforce to join OpenAI and Anthropic, a story that we've been reporting on over the past 2 months. Stock is down about 4%. Back to you.
1: Seema, thanks. Seema Modi. AI hacks seem to be getting even more sophisticated, and AI agents are now even using fake identities to gain access to systems. CrowdStrike's president will weigh in on what, if anything, can be done to put safety rails on AI. And speaking of AI, take a look at shares of Meta turning positive into the close after unveiling its first AI coding agent to take on OpenAI and Anthropic. Called Muse Code. It is the latest effort by the company to generate revenue from AI as it continues to invest heavily in AI infrastructure. Closing Bell Overtime. Be right back.

0: 2979.
1: Welcome back to Closing Bell Overtime. The cyber threat from AI continues to make headlines. Britain's AI Security Institute releasing a new report today showing that AI agents from Anthropic and OpenAI acted with new levels of, quote, autonomy and deception in a test environment. After taking guardrails off the agents, the group ran more than 100 tests and found 10 examples of unauthorized or misleading behavior. In one example, an agent created fake identities to trick humans into approving malicious code updates. In another, they used phishing attacks. There was no real-world harm since it was a controlled experiment. OpenAI responding to the test saying that this did involve lowering of safeguards and is not how models ordinarily behave in public deployments. However, this follows a series of events where different AI models have gone rogue during cybersecurity evaluations. Joining us now to discuss is CrowdStrike President Michael Sentonas. Michael, great to have you with us.
2: Hi there.
1: Hi. So OpenAI, it sounds like they're saying, well, this was all controlled, so it's fine. Is it? Because it seems to show the capabilities of AI agents.
2: It does show the capabilities, and there's nothing in this report that surprises me. We've seen examples of agents that are trying to rewrite security policies and they're trying to find a way to carry out a task. You know, you got to remember these agents, they're goal seeking. So when you ask them to do something and then you take away the guardrails and you give them access to the internet, this is exactly what they're going to do, which is why cybersecurity is so critically important and why people are, you know, this debate around frontier models versus open weight models where you can control what the model does and limit access and provide guardrails is just so critically important today. But there's nothing, in my view, surprising here because we've been seeing this for quite some time now.
1: Okay, so we know the capability of the agents, that they are task-oriented, et cetera, but how do you govern? How do you put the guardrails up to make sure that, you know, a malicious actor is not going to take the guardrails down on purpose?
2: Well, this is where cybersecurity in this area becomes so important, and it's so critically important to talk about humans in the loop. Because for us to get confidence in AI, for businesses around the world to get the value of AI, they're going to want to have humans in the loop to really make sure that they understand what the models are doing. You use the word governance, which is so critically important. But this concept of explainability, it's having the technology that allows you to monitor everything that AI is doing, making sure that it's not misaligned. You asked it to do one thing and then tomorrow it's doing something totally different. So it's having the telemetry, it's having the control. AI should be there to accelerate the capability of humans, but humans are there to make sure that AI is doing what it's intended to do. And there's technology like AIDR that's designed to do that.
1: You mentioned frontier models versus open weight. In your view, in CrowdStrike's view, is open weight potentially more vulnerable to malicious actors that want to make agents do malicious things?
2: I wouldn't look at it that way. I mean, open weight models give organizations freedom to basically control where AI runs. It gives them the ability to control what data the models see, that it gives them the ability to govern the concept of explainability that I talked about. Data sovereignty is critically important. So being able to run it inside your environment. And then we also have to talk about cost. Open weight models give the businesses the ability to control and have predictable cost. And ultimately, I think organizations aren't going to pick Frontier or OpenAI, they're going to pick the model that gives them the ability to solve a particular business problem. And we're going to enter a world where we're going to see people use frontier models, but an ecosystem of millions of AI models that is a combination of everything that's out there to carry out and achieve the task that the business needs.
1: From a cybersecurity perspective, Michael, what frightens you? Maybe frightens not the right word, but what do you view as the least secure, the most vulnerable aspect of AI and how it is being deployed right now in corporate America?
2: Look, the thing that worries me the most is that AI has become defender and it's become attacker at the same time. And we're seeing attackers use this technology to just really radically improve their ability to carry out an attack. You know, we're seeing phishing attacks go from sort of having a 10, 12% click-through rate when an attacker sends out an attack, you know, 10% of the world, 12% of the world click on it, but they use AI and suddenly it's 60%. We're seeing attackers in our threat report that came out this week, within 48 hours, they take a vulnerability, they take proof of concept source code, and they're in the wild taking out organizations around the world. They don't have compliance mandates. They don't have regulatory control. They don't have to worry about privacy laws. They're carrying out attacks faster than organizations are adopting this technology. So we need to get on top of this really quickly, because I think the speed of this technology, how quickly open weight models are catching up, I think is catching everybody by surprise. And that's why we need to make sure that the technology, like we have at CrowdStrike, with tools like AIDR and some of the other concepts, explainability that I talked about, is just something that every organization needs to use.
1: Michael, thanks for joining us. Appreciate it. Michael Sentonas of CrowdStrike. Well, another busy hour of earnings here. SanDisk and Western Digital both lower despite numbers that were pretty strong. Several other stocks getting hit despite beating estimates. Figma, for one, let's take a look at that and how it's trading down about 16.5%. Earnings of 8 cents a share. The estimate was 4 cents. Revenue, and also better than expected. Third quarter revenue guidance of $373 to $375 million. That also beat estimates. Dutch Bros beating on earnings, revenue, and same-store sales. Also announcing plans to acquire real estate of 65 Salad and Go locations. That stock is down more than 9%. Take a look at Zillow, getting hit hard after hours. 52 cents a share compares favorably to the estimate of 45. Revenue also better than expected, but third quarter revenue seen at $760 million. At the most, the current estimate, consensus estimate, is 774. That does it for us. Busy, busy hour in overtime. Fast Money is going, actually, you know what? Let's quickly do this. Let's take a look. These are Thursday's earnings reports due out. Versant, among them, the parent company of CNBC, Molson, Restaurant Brands, Conoco. That does it for us. Fast Money starts right after this quick break.

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1: Live from the Nasdaq market site in the heart of New York City's Times Square, this is Fast Money. Here's what's on tap tonight. Another all-time high. The Dow powering to a third straight record as NVIDIA soars. We'll break down all of today's moves and what the CEO of the country's biggest bank has to say about the market. And making memories, two leaders in the AI trade on the move after their latest reports. We are digging into the earnings from Western Digital and SanDisk and how to trade the names right now. Plus, Google glitches after an executive shakeup. What's got copper rallying to new records? And the happiest place on earth, shares of Disney bouncing after its earnings this morning. Can the Magic Kingdom keep shining? I'm Melissa Lee, coming to you live from Studio B at the Nasdaq. On the desk tonight, Dan Nathan, Tim Seymour, Bono and Eisen, and Katie Stockton, founder and managing partner at Fairlead Securities. Welcome, Katie. And we start off with a potential market warning from J.P. Morgan CEO Jamie Dimon telling our Leslie Picker that asset prices and market leverage are high. Leslie joins us now from Los Angeles with all the headlines. Hi, Les.
2: Hey, Mel. Yeah, Dimon noting that margin debt is the highest it's ever been, both hidden and public, although he doesn't think it's going to cause a, quote, disaster, that it's systemic. The market leverage is pretty high, he says, and they essentially manage it.
3: The market leverage is pretty high. Now, of course, we manage it client by client, you know, and so you've seen disasters that, you know, people lose a lot of money, nothing really happens, they just unwind it. But when you have that, you do have a higher chance that somebody will disrupt the market in a quick way and people get rattled over it, and that is a little high.
2: I asked him about the near collapse of the hedge fund situational awareness, which J.P. Morgan was a top prime broker for, and he said he thinks the market handled it pretty well. I also asked him about the AI ecosystem and the risk of overbuilding. He said the risk of the AI build-out fizzling out is not actually high on his list of concerns. He also said he's not too concerned about the cost pressures of AI for corporations like his own.
3: People will manage the cost of tokens. And it's like you're not going to take your Ferrari to get gas, you know. So right now, you know, some of these things are very expensive. Some of the other things are 1% of that. And a lot of queries that people are setting to the expensive stuff could have gone to a low cost, even no cost query. So it's just that. It's just managing the process, and that will be managed over time.
2: Now, I chatted with him after. He said he meant to say taking a Ferrari to get eggs. Obviously, you need to take a Ferrari to get gas, Mel.
1: Yeah, a Ferrari does need gas sometimes. Leslie, I thought the comments about leverage was interesting in that you can probably tie a lot of that leverage back to the same reason why they're putting leverage on the books, and that is the AI trade. So in that respect, even though there are sort of disparate parties holding little bags of leverage everywhere, they're all tied to sort of the same trade going in the same direction.
2: Exactly. And I think that was part of, you know, his answer to my question about asking clients to hold more collateral as a result of that. You've seen indications of various prime brokers, including J.P. Morgan, asking clients to do so, especially when they see leverage rising, they see more risk in the system and the concentration of the AI trade. That's something that a prime broker would say, OK, you got to put up a little more. And then with the situational awareness situation, his note about there not being any losses and that the market really absorbed that well, I think that's kind of indicative to what kind of went on behind the scenes there.
1: Yep, with Citadel stepping in. Leslie, thank you. Leslie Picker, joining us from Los Angeles. Well, Dimon's comments come on the back of a third straight record close for the Dow, the S&P dipping into the red at the close, the Nasdaq down 0.8%, all indices closing well off their highs of the day. So does this suggest the rally is stalling out? Maybe we're just taking a breather after a pretty decent run of late, Dan?
4: Yeah, I'd say a breather. Yeah. And if you just think about what happened over the last few days, we had oil come in 20%, right? We had the S&P go up 6% in a straight line. Now the Nasdaq is having a bit more trouble getting back towards those prior highs. But you do have a situation here where the dollars come in. You've had the VIX, which is trading below 16. You have yields in the 10-year came in a little bit. And so the fact that the S&P was able to kind of hold on after three straight days of just kind of powering for gains, I mean, that's clearly constructive. I'm not saying you should be chasing the market here in any way, shape or form, because if you think about geopolitics was one of the things that was kind of causing, you know, oil to come go higher and then, you know, equity to kind of, you know, stay depressed to some degree, that could turn around, you know, fairly quickly. And I'm not saying you have to trade your portfolio, you know, waiting for something geopolitically to happen. But those are certain dynamics that I think you got to be aware of. And the one thing that just stuck out to me, like a sore thumb, is gold going up, you know, 4% in a straight line today. So maybe gold is the new VIX.
1: Yeah, Tim, you were actually talking about gold on the conference call today.
5: Well, it just had been such an underperformer, and it makes sense given the pressure. Central banks seemingly getting front-footed. You have inflation, you had higher rates, et cetera. And it was also a very crowded trade, remember. So it just felt to me that there were not – I didn't feel that today had macro headlines that would have driven gold higher. I didn't see a fallout in the dollar. I didn't see necessarily a plunge in rates. I didn't see anything particularly commodity-related. But I will say that the commodity space is part of what – to me, really is where there's a little more risk aggression, but it's broadening what we're seeing in metals, copper at all-time highs. I've loved gold for 20 years, but I definitely enjoyed seeing the bounce and the hold of 4,000. And I don't know that you necessarily have that headline for gold, but I do believe it's supposed to be part of your portfolio.
1: Is gold waking up, Katie, this year? And how do the markets look right now after hitting record highs?
6: Yeah, I do think waking up is a good way to put it. So what happens sometimes when something consolidates very tightly like gold has done, it becomes coiled up. And then you get this spring. And there's no real directional bias to which way it will come out of that consolidation. Of course, today it came out from, you know, the downside to the upside above the 50-day moving average. And that acts as a positive catalyst. It also looks like a bit of a breakaway gap. But to the point that Tim makes, it is a longer-term environment that's less compelling for gold. There's been a very significant loss of long-term upside momentum. And preceding this minor breakout from the consolidation, we do have a sort of a longer-term breakdown that had already occurred. So we're seeing this as a short-term counter-trend move, but maybe one that's tradable.
1: Yeah. Bonwin, what do you make of today's action and the recent run we've had?
7: Well, I think the recent run is largely attributable to one, Microsoft, and just the restored confidence within the AI complex. That was called into question quite drastically, and I think the reversal there and some of the profitability on the back of the CapEx expenditure there has kind of restored confidence within the market. And then you kind of start drilling down into earnings, and the question was, can we sequentially continue to set the bar high there? And so far, the answer to that has been yes. On the commodity complex, I really think, as Tim flagged, I think it's really, or maybe it was Dan, the commodity complex and gold, that's really a macro rate picture. You've seen the odds around both July and September rate hikes or rate changes move quite drastically. And then clearly the oil complex is directly tied to what's going on in the Middle East. So that sets up for a pretty compelling trading opportunity, perhaps in a more benign market outside of that.
1: Yeah. I mean, do Jamie Dimon's comments, Tim, make you feel even more bullish about the market? I mean, the

0: this market. Asset prices are high, but he doesn't see a disaster looming.
1: It's nice to hear no systemic risk, both in leverage in terms of private credit, and he's appropriately saying it's a case by case. And J.P. Morgan, of as one might imagine, is approaching that case by case. I do feel that we're in a very interesting spot here. And plenty's been spent on technicals. It's great having Katie here tonight to kind of reinforce her views. But the S&P didn't just get to all-time highs here, by magic. And I know it feels that this has been an extraordinary move in 5 days. It kind of has been. But remember, this is an S&P that had done nothing in, really since the early part of May, and had been struggling. And I think sentiment, but leaving the fundamentals, we got ISM numbers today. We've had both services and manufacturing ISMs. We have payrolls on Friday, which are probably going to show a slight increase, some of it seasonal, in employment in the private markets. I just think you've got an economy outside of what's going on in the Middle East, which is a very big if. And we've had a lot of conversations about just how much more the oil market couldn't endure disruption. And it's maybe tighter than we even think. But I think everything else is pointing to that you have support for the market. And let's not forget about 35% EPS growth to this point in the second quarter. I mean, it's been extraordinary. So I'm having trouble, and I realize that's the time to sell, finding a bear case here.
2: Yeah, one thing that I'll take issue with what Jamie Dimon said when he talks about the, token pricing is not a huge stress on a lot of corporates. Well, there's another way to think about this, right? So he said they're going to manage the cost of tokens. Well, that could be a very bearish thing for the model makers and for, if you think about the cloud businesses, right? Because if companies are going to be able to kind of do what they need to do with AI and they're using tokens to do it on these platforms and they become cheaper and cheaper, well, then at some point, how do you monetize these sorts of things, right?
0: You're not a believer. Jevons paradox?
2: Well, no, but that's the whole thing. The price comes down, you're going
0: to
2: use it more.
0: More.
2: I get it. And that just seems one of those things that it seems really easy to say if you're one of these major hyperscalers and you're committed to spending trillions of dollars, you better hope that happens, right? And the mismatch between token pricing and usage and then what they are spending to build out these models in the data center, that's really what's going to become the problem. And the reason why I just want to bring it back to that earnings point is that if you strip out, and I think we talked about this, FactSet had this note out yesterday, if you strip out Amazon and Alphabet, their earnings, you have earnings that look so different for the S&P 500. And then if you look and see how a lot of these stocks traded after they gave their CapEx numbers and their earnings numbers, despite them being huge contributors to the S&P 500, we had half go down and half go up. And so to me, I don't think that is, you can say, take it to the bank that the AI trade is back on.
0: I thought you were going to mention the investment gains that are beefing up.
2: Oh, my God. Those were ridiculous. I mean, the other, there was like $150 billion in gains.
0: All right. Let's get a read on the economy from the front lines. Tanger beating top and bottom line estimates for the second quarter, noting the World Cup helped lift sales and drive traffic this summer. Shares of the outlet mall operator up more than 20% this year. For more on the results and the state of the consumer, CEO Stephen Yalof joins us here on set. It is great to see you, Stephen.
3: Thanks for having me back.
0: For all the talk about the economy, according to your results, you wouldn't be concerned about the economy. I mean, you had record leasing, occupancies at 96.6%. Tenant sales per square foot is up 6% year on year. Is your sense that this is a stable, growing economy?
3: It is, especially in the shopping sector. I mean, look, we see this consumer showing up every day, and if they're coming to shop, they're shopping in our centers. They're coming to dine. We've got restaurants to offer them, entertainment. I mean, this is the summer of movies. So there's so many demand drivers bringing people into the shopping centers, and it's creating this great flywheel of conversion.
0: And you're actually adding to the number of outlets that you've got out there. So I didn't know this before. I always learn something new when you're on, Stephen, that Toledo, Ohio, which is one of your newest centers, it's within a day's drive of 50% of the U.S. population.
3: Isn't that amazing?
0: It's staggering.
3: Yeah, I saw that, too. So a 300,000 square foot center in a very vibrant part of Toledo. Mm-hmm. And that's actually one of the full price centers. We've pivoted into that business. We've got 38 outlets and 4 lifestyle open air full price shopping centers. And they're so complementary of one another, too, because the outlet retailers and the full price retailers are really one and the same. And what we're learning from the full price business is all those amenities that keep on driving that customer back, like I mentioned theaters, I mentioned mm-hmm. restaurants. We're starting to do a much better job of adding a lot of lifestyle elements to the outlet business, and we're creating great customer traffic through that.
0: So it's not just value that you're competing on. That's not enough. Even with consumers that feel under pressure, would you say that you know, we always talk about the K-shaped economy. Is it right. The upper K that is fueling your growth? Is there any part of the

0: lower K that goes to Tanger?
1: Well, no, that's a great question. You know, look, we're in the middle of back to school right now. You know, last time I was on this time last year, we talked about back to school starting in June, and you looked at me sideways. But early back to school is a big part of the promotions for us. And it's there because that's the customer wants to get back. They want to get great value. They want to make sure they get the things they want when they're there. And the thing about our outlet channel, you know, we like to say that outlet is, you know, that's Tanger's shopping holiday. That's where the consumer is coming. And that consumer that's looking for value, they're also looking for brand. They want Nike. They want Coach. They want Sephora. They want all the best brands that we have in our centers. But we provide that all to them at the best possible price.
2: Yeah, Stephen, just as Mel just said, your results were great. And it seems like you've been on after the last few quarters, and you've been very consistent about this consumer. When you look around and you hear all the trepidation about inflation and the way the Fed is kind of positioning against it, does that resonate with you? Like, if you know, and I guess I'm asking you to put your macro strategist on a little bit from what you're seeing relative to what some of the worries are out there as it relates to inflation.
1: Yeah, well, you know, I think that especially our outlet channel, if you think about our outlet channel for a second, I mean, really, it's the biggest part of our portfolio. And I would say that in a time when, you know, obviously the macroeconomic headwinds are coming our way for sure. But I think the consumer is looking for a place where they can actually convert at the best possible price. So I don't want to say it's a hedge against inflation, but I would think that outlet is probably the most secure investment, especially from retail point of view, when that customer faces those headwinds.
0: All right, we got to leave it there, Stephen. It's always great to see you.
1: Thanks for having me on.
0: Stephen Yaloff. Hopefully it'll be, we'll see you before next back to school. CEO of Tanger. Tim?
3: Well, I think you have a story that continues to be indicative of where the economy is and where the consumer is, and also where the trends within the consumer are working. Health and beauty continue to be, and we've seen that across the earnings in the second quarter. We've seen that where luxury and the higher end continues to have very good support, even if there are tariff pressures and maybe even dynamics with certain parts of the world that aren't going as well, China being one of them. So I continue to think that's the part of discretionary that I want to own. And those are places where I look at an Ulta, not expensive, and I think the numbers and the margins continue to grow.
0: What are your favorite charts in discretionary?
4: Well, it's not been a favorite sector because it has underperformed so much lately. But listen, I mean, Amazon is one to look at. We had a gap higher, of course, recently, and that preserved some support around the 200-day moving average. So we feel that right now, if you're going to take advantage of the breakout that's occurred in the S&P 500, to go for the former leadership, go for the names that previously outperformed before the correction began.
0: Meantime, an AI executive shakeup at Google's DeepMind, sending shares of Alphabet dropping midday. Google's chief scientist, Jeff Dean, announcing he is leaving the company after 27 years, while DeepMind CEO Demis Hassabis will transition to the chairman role and become chief scientist at Alphabet. Alphabet shares had recovered from a post-earnings drop late last month, but are now basically flat for the quarter. Is this really the setback that the stock shows, Bonwin?
5: I mean, I think that's probably why I traded down today. And this isn't the first time that we saw this. I believe it was June or July. There were two other, Zero and moved to OpenAI. And so I think there's questions about retention at the very top of the C-suite. But I do think that Google has a relatively deep bench. And I don't think this is really a pivot in terms of strategy or knock on ability to execute. But I think, you know, given the headline, you're likely to kind of, listen, take some profits now and then see how this shakes out. But I think it's more or less a surface level type of reaction.
2: Yeah, I'm surprised 4% in a straight line lower. It does speak to the fact that you don't really have a whole heck of a lot of time to kind of just wait until some of the other models come out from some of your competitors. Things are moving so quickly. And when you think about Google, it became a favorite story in the space because of the vertical integration, right? You have GCP, you have TPUs, you have the models, you have the distribution, and you also have the talent. I mean, when you think about DeepMind, they've been working on this stuff for at least 10 years. So at the end of the day, like, does one person, three people at the top of this, does that change a whole heck of a lot? No, but you've got to keep up the pace. And it's not just OpenAI and Anthropic now, it's all these open source models that are coming from China.
4: So when I look at the Alphabet chart, I feel that there's an oversold upturn that we should be paying attention to. If you look back at the previous lows, they were associated with these oversold upturns that we now have. We saw one in April. We saw one in April last year. So I do think the downdraft today is really sort of minimal as it pertains to the chart and the indicators.
0: Coming up, the latest read on memory mania from SanDisk and Western Digital, what the results signal about storage demand and how to approach the red hot trade right now. Plus, SpaceX comes back down to earth. The post earnings move today as we get ready for lockup expiration. We'll drill into the move next.

0: Hair care without compromise.
1: Welcome back to Fast Money. Shares of SanDisk and Western Digital both dropping after the bell, even after the memory chip stocks beat revenue and earnings expectations for their latest quarters. Christina Partsenevelis is covering both the stocks. Has some details from the call.
2: And listening to both, reading and listening. Let's start with Western Digital, the hard drive maker. It topped earnings and revenue, but the guidance just came in good, not great. And the stock is sinking. Part of the unease came from the earnings call where Western Digital management told investors it can keep growing supply without spending to build new capacity. They didn't actually give the CapEx numbers, but that's good for margins, yes, but it nudges at one fear hanging over memory, that if supply is this easy to add without spending more, today's shortage could one day flip into a glut. Then there's SanDisk, the flash memory maker, which posted one of the biggest numbers of the season, revenue up 372%, stock still falling. These are two of the hottest stocks of the year. Western Digital up more than 200% in 2026. SanDisk even more, what is it, closer to 400%. Record results, but they have to clear a brutal bar. And these two are closely tied. They were once one company until last year when SanDisk spun off from Western Digital, and both now feed the same boom, the data center's bottomless need for storage. For SanDisk, that's a transformation. On the earnings call, too, the CEO said data centers are now its fastest growing market, on track to double their share in of the business in just 1 year, from about 30% to nearly half. The CEO put the shift this way, just on the call now. SanDisk used to see only 4 months ahead on demand, and now it has visibility several years out, even three. Demand is outrunning what SanDisk can make, though. That was in their earnings slide deck, and it expects to ration supply to customers beyond 2027, something that we've also heard from all of the memory suppliers. This is a different type of memory, but it's a common theme.
1: Christina, thank you. Thanks. Christina Partsenevelis. Tim, are we at the point where all the good news is factored in and there's just the bar's just too high?
3: Well, I think the question is, are you going to see those price to sales ratios ever again? And so those peak numbers and certainly the peak levels on the stock, I'm not sure. I think we've seen a nice rebound. We've seen a nice rebound in the KOSPI, which is a good barometer for what you should see here. You know, SanDisk points out, hey, you know, we've got mid-80s gross margin. That's pretty good. We're pretty happy with that. They're even talking about a $14 billion addition in buybacks, which I realize doesn't look that significant anymore relative to the size of the market cap. I think the story is very good. I'm not chasing this one.
1: Yeah, there's also a question. I spoke to Mehdi Hosseini of Susquehanna in the last hour, and he basically said, you know, we want to see also how they're going to preserve gross margin. Is it going to continue to be able to operate at 80% or so in that range as the move from training to inference happens? So there's some questions about the out years and some of the margins, Bonawin.
4: These companies are essentially being priced as if there is no cyclicality in the business, and we have seen that historically. I think that's a concern. I think I'd be nitpicking. I mean, the quarters were tremendous, so there's really nothing to knock there. But the guides, I guess, were less than stellar. And I think at this valuation, that essentially is what the bar is. You have to have stellar results, and you have to continue growing at a rate that supports the, you know, the current price range.
1: SanDisk was interesting in terms of it had its worst month in July on record for the stock. It was down today going into earnings, and it's down on the release of the earnings report, Katie.
5: You know, it's a correction, undoubtedly, but right now we actually have improved short-term momentum behind this complex. The way corrections tend to unfold, they have this ABC pattern where the A wave is the initial down wave. I think we've already seen that. This could actually still be the B wave. We've seen a bit of a bounce. This is, of course, a retracement for SanDisk and Western Digital. But we feel that it could be overdone in the short term because we have daily MACD buy signals across the space and oversold conditions.
6: The company guided down. I mean, that's it. So in one circumstance, should the stock go up, and even after it's been cut in half, and, you know, there isn't an analyst day next week. I think it's on the 13th. And, you know, that's something to keep an eye out. And especially if the stock were to kind of really fall off from here, get back towards those recent lows from last week, then the company's probably saved a little something to tell investors next week. So, again, it's probably a hard press, like you're saying, to the downside.
1: Coming up, charting the course for markets, the key levels Katie Stockton is watching for the S&P 500 and whether to break out to 8,000 is in the cards. You're watching Fast Money live from the Nasdaq Market Site in Times Square. Back right after this.

0: all starts tonight at 7 on USA.
1: Welcome back to Fast Money. Stocks finishing the day mixed, the Dow adding 250 points to close at records, the S&P ending just below the flat line after hitting intraday records, and the Nasdaq falling nearly 1%. SpaceX sinking almost 14% the day after its first report since going public. Elon Musk's rocket company reporting a six-fold increase in capex, most of which the company says is going towards AI compute. SpaceX's lockup period also ends tomorrow. And some more stocks on the move after results. Elf Beauty falling even as profits doubled thanks to a tariff refund windfall. Zillow shares down, the company swinging to a loss on restructuring costs. Figma dropping even after beating earnings expectations. And AppLovin sinking on a mixed quarter and Q3 guidance below estimates. Tim, what would you like to trade?
2: I'll trade Zillow. I'm long Zillow. I think the company's actually pretty attractive here. I think on valuation, I realize there's economic ties and correlations here to what's been going on with the stock. But I think it, after a period of consolidation for a long time, the chart actually is kind of interesting even after this pullback.
1: How does the chart look, Katie?
3: I'm pulling it up now. I would love to talk about SpaceX, though, meanwhile. So we're about to get our first buy signal on the chart based on the DeMarc indicators in probably 2 days. It may or may not happen, but it's likely. And so I think that's interesting, and the response to earnings obviously not good, but it's a minor retest of the lows. Zillow is one of these turnarounds, right? We are seeing actually a lot of these in the software sector, and you don't want your entire portfolio to be turnarounds, but there is upside potential when they gain momentum like Zillow has. So I'm intrigued by the chart. I think, you know, coming off the lows in response to oversold conditions is promising.
4: Yeah. I think the SpaceX is really interesting because of the lockup and how poorly the stock traded. But if you are an early investor or you're a shareholder or employee, you might not sell here. So that might not have the sort of pressure. You consider the fact it was trading above 200. Now it's trading at 110.
1: Coming up, a tale of two markets, the mixed messaging our next guest sees from stocks and bonds and whether the path of least resistance can lead equities higher from here. Fast Money's back right after this.

0: system.
1: Welcome back to Fast Money. The S&P today again hitting fresh intraday highs before settling slightly lower. Katie has been watching some key levels on the S&P. Katie, what are you seeing?
2: Well, we do have a breakout, and today it was confirmed despite the weak action from the market. What we require for confirmation is two closes above resistance. The resistance was right around 76.20, based simply on June's highs. And when you see breakouts, it relieves the chart of that resistance, and it tends to foster additional upside momentum. So it seems like, oh, well, you don't want to chase it, but oftentimes rallies do continue when that breakout occurs. So it is a bullish short-term development. It's only a short-term development because the consolidation phase that preceded it was about 2 months in duration. So this is not a long-term level that we're talking about, but it does bode well for a better third quarter. There is some reason to be treading cautiously. We feel like the VIX was up when we had the S&P 500 going down. That's normal. But when we saw this breakout, the VIX was also up, and that does give us some pause in chasing things. So we want to make sure that we're seeing these breakouts confirmed and looking for positive catalysts. The price objective that we can get from this breakout, if we move on to the next chart, we can take the width of the consolidation phase and project it higher from the breakout point, and that does get us right to about 8,000. And that would be an objective that would be relevant for the next few weeks. So again, short to intermediate term, not long term.
1: So we have to go below 76.20 or so and then go back to test the highs that we just hit?
2: Well, as long as we've closed already above the resistance twice, so the breakout's already locked in and confirmed. Even if we see a pullback below the breakout point, the breakout's already been confirmed. So that is bullish for the next few weeks.
1: Okay. Katie, come on back. For more on where markets go next, let's bring in Michael Farr, chairman of Farr Crest Capital, and a CNBC contributor. Michael, pleasure to see you.
3: Pleasure, Melissa. Thank you.
1: So it is an interesting market that we live in, Michael, because stocks are revved up on earnings. And the bond market is worried about inflation. So who wins?
3: Earnings are winning right now, and earnings are kind of winning big time, except, of course, for sort of like Western Digital today. But I think Microsoft really turned markets around. Those earnings were real. The numbers are strong. This isn't like, you know, the dot-com phase, and I was there for those dot-coms, of course, where it was more optimism. These numbers are real. They're coming in. The earnings are there. The problem is the bond market isn't buying it, and yields have been going higher. Yields have gone higher all year. The Fed has said, you know, maybe the bond market is doing our work for us, and we can sit back and watch. I kind of have a different take on that because I think optimism is now confronting economic reality. And if I even go back further to 1987, the bond market started to fall in August. Stocks kept going up and they didn't crack until October. Bond market always wins. So I think the really important action that we need to see is from the Fed. I'm glad we've got the technicals in our favor, but I think if the Fed takes action here and steps in and actually raises rates, it will take over the responsibility from the market. It will show an assertive Fed, an assertive Kevin Warsh. And I think yields ultimately on the longer end come down on that short-term hike. So it's an old argument, but right now it's tough to argue with these earnings.
4: Hey, Michael, it's Tim. I agree with you. I actually think that if the Fed hikes in September, given kind of where we are in the economic environment, let's just say the status quo, that could relieve a lot of pressure, upward pressure, at least on the long end. What do you once we have that out of the way? Let's assume that's what happens in September and we have the same economy that gave us strong ISMs this week and a solid payroll expected for tomorrow. What subsectors now make some sense? And there certainly have been a couple that would be more defensive and might be just that then.
3: It's a great question. I think it'll be great for the markets if the Fed actually does step in and lets us feel like they've got their hand on the tiller again, if you will. And then when you listen to the technicals that we heard, they continue to be strong. Earnings continue to be strong. I think within tech, you still have to own it, but you really can't chase it. and you have to buy those companies with really strong balance sheets that are not all that rate dependent, right? That don't have to refinance a whole lot of debt coming up. So because that's going to be a higher hurdle for a lot of companies, that cost of debt and cost of refinancing. I continue to like healthcare. I love Eli Lilly's report this morning. It's a big position of mine already. I'm not selling it. I'm holding it. I think you probably buy it on a pullback. And not to get too technical, but the 100-day moving 200-day moving average is about $100 lower than we are today. I think patients will be rewarded there. Other places in healthcare, I know I mentioned it before, I continue to like Pfizer with that 7% dividend. Their earnings numbers were good. The balance sheet's good. Nothing exciting is going to happen with Pfizer, but it's a good place, I think, to park money, and I think the long-term story works.
1: Michael, I'm assuming, just a quick question on Eli Lilly. I'm assuming you maybe once took a look at Novo. I mean, given they're in the same, what's wrong with Novo in your view?
3: I don't get it. Melissa, I've been arguing. My son is my business partner in Farcrest. I've been arguing with him all the way along. I said, this stock is too cheap. They have a GLP-1, and he comes back and says two things. He says, Dad, clearly they don't have the right GLP-1. They don't have the right delivery. Their numbers are going down on the Ozempic. Their balance sheet is great. I think the stock is cheap. And the second thing that he says to me is, you have enough exposure to GLP-1s in this industry with this position in Eli Lilly that you have. Don't screw it up. Stick with Lilly. He's probably right, by the way. My son Robert's probably right. Don't screw it up. Stick with Lilly. But boy, when I see a stock that gets as cheap as Novo's gotten, I mean, I'm licking my lips. I buy them when they're cheap.
1: All right. Well, we'll check in with you and maybe Robert as well next time. Michael, good to see you.
3: Nice to see
1: Michael
3: you. Thanks, guys.
1: Coming up, Disney gets some magic back, why shares are jumping on the back of a mixed quarter, and what could signal for key media reports still on deck when Fast Money returns.

0: Let me help you find it.
1: Welcome back to Fast Money. Disney shares jumping almost 4% today after the company topped earnings estimates in its latest quarter. The company seeing strength in both its parks and streaming businesses. But our next guest sees an issue under the hood. Tom Rogers is CNBC's founder and a current contributor. Tom is also senior advisor to our parent company, Versant Media, and the former NBC cable president. Tom, always
2: great to be back.
1: So what is the issue at Disney here in your view?
2: Well, I don't want to take anything away from the first two things that they the first thing they had to prove, which was Disney Parks was not affected by anything going on with Universal and the consumer and gas prices. They passed with flying colors. Parks as steady as could be. On the second issue they had to prove, which was what is the new CEO's strategy when it comes to streaming growth? And that's where high growth is going to come from. That's where they're going to have the impact on improving their multiple if it's going to happen. And interestingly, on the surface, they had a really good quarter on the entertainment streaming side. Revenue was up 11%. Margin was up 13%. Slow, steady, clear growth there. But they don't give much information anymore on subs. They don't give much information anymore on engagement. The one thing they give information on was advertising. And advertising on the entertainment streaming side was up 2.5%. Netflix, remember, made a huge deal that their advertising was going to double over the course of the year, up 100%. They're not in the same universe when it comes to that. Now, Disney's no slouch when it comes to advertising, even in streaming. They've led other than YouTube in terms of absolute advertising dollars. They have sports rights to leverage. They have the linear business, which is still getting rates at 60% CPMs higher than streaming CPMs to leverage. And 70% of their new subs, presumably, are taking the ad-supported service. And they're doing 2.5% ad growth. That tells me something is really off in engagement or sub growth or both. And that's going to have to be fixed. The fact that they didn't really address it at all tells me that the growth strategy of putting more TikTok verticals in there and talking about maybe a fast channel, that's interesting, but it's not going to solve a core issue that must be underlying that.
1: Do you think using Disney Plus as sort of a portal to the Disney experience, enabling purchasing and things like that, could offset that pressure that they have to fix or improve advertising?
2: I do, but even by their own words, Disney Plus is at the heart of that, and right. Content strength has to be at the heart of that. And if you look at their content budget of $24 billion or so, half of that is sports. Now, they said they were going to pour money into tripling the number of shows in international programming. Well, then where's the money going to come from for more entertainment programming? They're already spending $3 billion for every one percentage point of television time that they get. The average for the industry is spending $2 billion for every 1% they get. And the top 25 shows, Paramount had 40% of them. Netflix had 28% of them. Disney only had 16% of the top 25 shows this last TV season. So they got to spend more on Disney Plus entertainment more broadly. Pressured by sports, pressured by international programming, their current spend is way above industry trends in terms of what they're getting for it. They have some real pressure there.
3: Tom, you're at the forefront. A lot of media, as you go back, to when you conceived of CNBC, I want to say decades ago. I'm not going to age anybody
2: it
3: here.
2: It was decades ago.
3: Tell us what's going on. You have this really cool AI movie coming out. We're really excited about it. We've seen the trailers. Like, what does that mean for the landscape? You just said Disney needs more quality programming. From your experience making AI movies, putting them out into the world, is that an answer for some of these companies that need content?
2: Well, they talked about AI. And I don't believe any of the traditional media companies really are focusing on how quickly really high quality AI productions can come into the fore doing full feature movies as we are. And yes, if your content budget is strained because you got sports rights and other things, it is a great answer. But the answer comes with downside for the big media companies. Because if you're Disney or you're Netflix, what's your leverage? Your leverage is that you are the companies that can spend the big budget money on big TV series and big movies. If that leverage goes away from the process and anybody can, not anybody, but quality AI producers such as ourselves at Fountain Zero can produce and enter, that takes away their standing and their leverage in the content production world in a huge way. So it's a double-edged sword there, but I don't think the industry is focused enough on just how quickly a AI high-quality opportunity is going to present itself that is really difficult for them to contend with.
1: We are showing the trailers of the movie, and you said, you told us during the break, you show this movie around, and even professional critics, people who are in the industry, they could not tell the difference.
2: I showed it to somebody who was CEO of very well-known franchise that has been involved with more independent movies than anybody else, talking about Dreams of Violets, our first movie, right. Not Odysseus, The Fall, which is about to be released at the end of the month, and did not tell him it was AI generated, had no clue. And so that just tells you what level we are going to be able to produce at. Whether others are able to do that, we'll see. But it's certainly coming at the industry fast and furiously.
1: Yeah. Neither of those trailers, I don't think you could tell, is AI. It's amazing. Tom, thank you. It's always great to get your insights into everything.
2: Thanks for having me.
1: Tom Rogers. Tim, I mean, it sounds like AI could be a, not a solution, but could help the industry in terms of getting more for their content spend, or it could just be huge competition.
4: Well, AI is certainly never going to be the end of Fast Money. I can tell you that. I won't let it happen. I know you won't. But I think it's always fascinating to listen to Tom. I think Disney needs a catalyst. And as he pointed out, Disney's heft and studio and where they sit in the industry, it's they're probably hoping that they continue to dominate and that the barriers to entry don't come down. I think the sum of the parts on Disney is finally really attractive. It's amazing to think about a time when people thought they were going to give ESPN away. I think it's an incredibly undervalued asset. Whether the ad, you know, the ad growth and what's really being delivered there is disappointing. Okay. But I think this is a case at 13, 14 times forward. It's finally grown back into a valuation after COVID. And it took some time. This is pretty attractive here. I don't see the catalyst, however.
1: All right. Coming up, Uber shares hitting the brakes after earnings this morning. We'll dive into the numbers on that and other big movers during the session. More Fast Money in 2.

0: Coventry Direct, redefining insurance.
1: Welcome back to Fast Money. A couple earnings moves catching our eye today. Let's start off with Uber shares driving more than 5% lower after the company gave weak bookings guidance for the current quarter. Earnings forecasts also missed estimates. Shares are down more than 16% this year. Tim, what do you make of Uber?
2: Well, I think they're also dragged down by CapEx on robotaxi, and it seems to be the trend where we're not really excited to hear about that kind of CapEx on a relative basis for Uber. It's a big number. But again, the guide on bookings isn't great. I think the company is very interesting on valuation. I think there are some questions about their core business model and where they sit in the middle of robo. Non-spectacular.
1: What's your take on the chart, Katie?
3: You know, we need it to hold up around current levels in order to preserve support. It's obviously a downtrend, but it is long-term oversold. So if it can hold in here and see momentum improve, that would be positive.
1: And finally, FanDuel parent Flutter Entertainment plummeting more than 11% after the company missed earnings estimates and cut EBITDA guidance for the year by more than 20%. The sports betting company also announcing CEO Peter Jackson will step down on October 1st. Bonwin, what do you make of Flutter?
4: Well, this is really disappointing. I mean, this stock has continued in a downtrend, and you're kind of looking for a point of where they might turn that around. Clearly, earnings disappointed, and I think in the context of, you know, the World Cup boom that we just got, that's got to really sting. I would say the one positive is that the international CEO is stepping in, and that is their most profitable unit vis-a-vis the United States. So that might be a spark there.
1: Yeah, how does the chart look?
3: You know, there is long-term support going all the way back to 22. Mm. So this is an opportunity perhaps for it to hold up.
1: All right. Up next, final trades.

0: 2979.
1: Welcome back to Closing Bell Overtime. The cyber threat from AI continues to make headlines. Britain's AI Security Institute releasing a new report today showing that AI agents from Anthropic and OpenAI acted with new levels of, quote, autonomy and deception in a test environment. After taking guardrails off the agents, the group ran more than 100 tests and found 10 examples of unauthorized or misleading behavior. In one example, an agent created fake identities to trick humans into approving malicious code updates. In another, they used phishing attacks. There is no real-world harm since it was a controlled experiment. OpenAI responding to the test saying that this did involve lowering of safeguards and is not how models ordinarily behave in public deployments. However, this follows a series of events where different AI models have gone rogue during cybersecurity evaluations. Joining us now to discuss is CrowdStrike President Michael Sentonas. Michael, great to have you with us.
2: Hi there.
1: Hi. So OpenAI, it sounds like they're saying, well, this was all controlled, so it's fine. Is it? Because it seems to show the capabilities of AI agents.
2: It does show the capabilities, and there's nothing in this report that surprises me. We've seen examples of agents that are trying to rewrite security policies, and they're trying to find a way to carry out a task. You know, you got to remember, these agents, they're goal-seeking. So when you ask them to do something, and then you take away the guardrails and you give them access to the internet, this is exactly what they're going to do, which is why cybersecurity is so critically important. And why people are, you know, this debate around frontier models versus open weight models where you can control what the model does and limit access and provide guardrails is just so critically important today. But there's nothing, in my view, surprising here because we've been seeing this for quite some time now.
1: Okay, so we know the capability of the agents, that they are task-oriented, et cetera, but how do you govern? How do you put the guardrails up to make sure that, you know, a malicious actor is not going to take the guardrails down on purpose?
2: Well, this is where cybersecurity in this area becomes so important, and it's so critically important to talk about humans in the loop. Because for us to get confidence in AI, for businesses around the world to get the value of AI, they're going to want to have humans in the loop to really make sure that they understand what the models are doing. You use the word governance, which is so critically important. But this concept of explainability, it's having the technology that allows you to monitor everything that AI is doing, making sure that it's not misaligned. You asked it to do one thing and then tomorrow it's doing something totally different. So it's having the telemetry, it's having the control. AI should be there to accelerate the capability of humans, but humans are there to make sure that AI is doing what it's intended to do. And there's technology like AIDR that's designed to do that.
1: You mentioned frontier models versus open weight. In your view, in CrowdStrike's view, is open weight potentially more vulnerable to malicious actors that want to make agents do malicious things?
2: I wouldn't look at it that way. I mean, open weight models give organizations freedom to basically control where AI runs. It gives them the ability to control what data the models see, that it gives them the ability to govern the concept of explainability that I talked about. Data sovereignty is critically important, so being able to run it inside your environment. And then we also have to talk about cost. Open weight models give the businesses the ability to control and have predictable cost. And ultimately, I think organizations aren't going to pick Frontier or OpenAI, they're going to pick the model that gives them the ability to solve a particular business problem. And we're going to enter a world where we're going to see people use frontier models, but an ecosystem of millions of AI models that is a combination of everything that's out there to carry out and achieve the task that the business needs.
1: From a cybersecurity perspective, Michael, what frightens you? Maybe frightens not the right word, but what do you view as the least secure, the most vulnerable aspect of AI and how it is being deployed right now in corporate America?
2: Look, the thing that worries me the most is that AI has become defender and it's become attacker at the same time. And we're seeing attackers use this technology to just really radically improve their ability to carry out an attack. You know, we're seeing phishing attacks go from sort of having a 10-12% click-through rate when an attacker sends out an attack, you know, 10% of the world, 12% of the world click on it, but they use AI and suddenly it's 60%. We're seeing attackers in our threat report that came out this week, within 48 hours, they take a vulnerability, they take proof of concept source code, and they're in the wild taking out organizations around the world. They don't have compliance mandates. They don't have regulatory control. They don't have to worry about privacy laws. They're carrying out attacks faster than organizations are adopting this technology. So we need to get on top of this really quickly, because I think the speed of this technology, how quickly open weight models are catching up, I think is catching everybody by surprise. And that's why we need to make sure that the technology, like we have at CrowdStrike with tools like AIDR and some of the other concepts, explainability that I talked about, is just something that every organization needs to use.
1: Michael, thanks for joining us. Appreciate it. Michael Sentonas of CrowdStrike. Well, another busy hour of earnings here. SanDisk and Western Digital both lower despite numbers that were pretty strong. Several other stocks getting hit despite beating estimates. Figma, for one, let's take a look at that and how it's trading down about 16.5%. Earnings of 8 cents a share. The estimate was 4 cents. Revenue and also better than expected. Third quarter revenue guidance of $373 to $375 million. That also beat estimates. Dutch Bros beating on earnings, revenue, and same-store sales. Also announcing plans to acquire real estate of 65 Salad and Go locations. That stock is down more than 9%. Take a look at Zillow getting hit hard after hours. 52 cents a share compares favorably to the estimate of 45. Revenue also better than expected, but third quarter revenue seen at $760 million. At the most, the current estimate, consensus estimate, is $774. All right, that does it for us. A busy, busy hour in overtime. Fast Money is, actually, you know what? Let's quickly do this. Let's take a look. These are Thursday's earnings reports due out. Versant, among them, the parent company of CNBC, Molson, Restaurant Brands, Conoco. That does it for us. Fast Money starts right after this quick break.

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1: Live from the Nasdaq market site in the heart of New York City's Times Square, this is Fast Money. Here's what's on tap tonight. Another all-time high, the Dow powering to a third straight record as NVIDIA soars. We'll break down all of today's moves and what the CEO of the country's biggest bank has to say about the market. And making memories, two leaders in the AI trade on the move after their latest reports. We are digging into the earnings from Western Digital and SanDisk and how to trade the names right now. Plus, Google glitches after an executive shakeup. What's got copper rallying to new records? And the happiest place on earth, shares of Disney bouncing after its earnings this morning. Can the Magic Kingdom keep shining? I'm Melissa Lee, coming to you live from Studio B at the Nasdaq. On the desk tonight, Dan Nathan, Tim Seymour, Bono and Eisen, and Katie Stockton, founder and managing partner at Fairlead Securities. Welcome, Katie. And we start off with a potential market warning from J.P. Morgan CEO Jamie Dimon telling our Leslie Picker that asset prices and market leverage are high. Leslie joins us now from Los Angeles with all the headlines. Hi, Les.
2: Hey, Mel. Yeah, Dimon noting that margin debt is the highest it's ever been, both hidden and public, although he doesn't think it's going to cause a, quote, disaster, that it's systemic. The market leverage is pretty high, he says, and they essentially manage it.
3: The market leverage is pretty high. Now, of course, we manage it client by client, you know, and so you've seen disasters that, you know, people lose a lot of money, nothing really happens, they just unwind it. But when you have that, you do have a higher chance that something will disrupt the market in a quick way and people get rattled over it, and that is a little high.
2: I asked him about the near collapse of the hedge fund situational awareness, which J.P. Morgan was a top prime broker for, and he said he thinks the market handled it pretty well. I also asked him about the AI ecosystem and the risk of overbuilding. He said the risk of the AI build-out fizzling out is not actually high on his list of concerns. He also said he's not too concerned about the cost pressures of AI for corporations like his own.
3: People will manage the cost of tokens. And it's like you're not going to take your Ferrari to get gas, you know. So right now, you know, some of these things are very expensive. Some of the other things are 1% of that. And a lot of queries that people are setting to the expensive stuff could have gone to a low cost, even no cost query. So it's just that. It's just managing the process. And that will be managed over time.
2: Now, I chatted with him after. He said he meant to say taking a Ferrari to get eggs. Obviously, you need to take a Ferrari to get gas, Mel.
1: Yeah, a Ferrari does need gas sometimes. Leslie, I thought the comments about leverage was interesting in that you can probably tie a lot of that leverage back to the same reason why they're putting leverage on the books, and that is the AI trade. So in that respect, even though they're sort of disparate parties holding little bags of leverage everywhere, they're all tied to sort of the same trade going in the same direction.
2: Exactly. And I think that was part of, you know, his answer to my question about asking clients to hold more collateral as a result of that. You've seen indications of various prime brokers, including J.P. Morgan, asking clients to do so, especially when they see leverage rising, they see more risk in the system, and the concentration of the AI trade.

0: That's something that a prime broker would say, okay, you got to put up a little more. And then with the situational awareness situation, his note about there not being any losses and that the market really absorbed that well, I think that's kind of indicative to what kind of went on behind the scenes there.
1: Yep, with Citadel stepping in. Leslie, thank you. Leslie Picker, joining us from Los Angeles. Well, Diamond's comments come on the back of a third straight record close for the Dow, the S&P dipping into the red at the close, and NASDAQ down 0.8%. All indices closing well off their highs of the day. So does this suggest the rally is stalling out? Maybe we're just taking a breather after a pretty decent run of late, Dan?
2: Yeah, I'd say a breather. Yeah. And if you just think about what happened over the last few days, we had oil come in 20%, right? We had the S&P go up 6% in a straight line. Now the NASDAQ is having a bit more trouble getting back towards those prior highs. But you do have a situation here where the dollars come in. You've had the VIX, which is trading below 16. You have yields in the 10-year came in a little bit. And so the fact that the S&P was able to kind of hold on after three straight days of just kind of powering for gains. I mean, that's clearly constructive. I'm not saying you should be chasing the market here in any way, shape or form, because if you think about geopolitics was one of the things that was kind of causing, you know, oil to come go higher and then, you know, equity to kind of, you know, stay depressed to some degree. That could turn around, you know, fairly quickly. And I'm not saying you have to trade your portfolio, you know, waiting for something geopolitically to happen. But those are certain dynamics that I think you got to be aware of. And the one thing that just stuck out to me like a sore thumb is gold going up, you know, 4% in a straight line today. So maybe gold is the new VIX.
1: Yeah, Tim, you're actually talking about gold on the conference call today.
3: Well, it just had been such an underperformer, and it makes sense given the pressure. Central banks seemingly getting front footed. You have inflation, you had higher rates, et cetera. And it was also a very crowded trade, remember. So it just felt to me that there were not, I didn't feel that today had macro headlines that would have driven gold higher. I didn't see a fallout in the dollar. I didn't see necessarily a plunge in rates. I didn't see anything particularly commodity related. But I will say that the commodity space is part of what to me really is where there's a little more risk aggression, but it's broadening what we're seeing in metals, copper at all time highs. I've loved gold for 20 years. But I definitely enjoyed seeing the bounce and the hold of 4,000. And I don't know that you necessarily have that headline for gold, but I do believe it's supposed to be part of your portfolio.
1: Is gold waking up, Katie, this year? And how do the markets look right now after hitting record highs?
4: Yeah, I do think waking up is a good way to put it. So what happens sometimes when something consolidates very tightly like gold has done, it becomes coiled up. And then you get this spring, and there's no real directional bias to which way it will come out of that consolidation. Of course, today it came out from, you know, the downside to the upside above the 50-day moving average. And that acts as a positive catalyst. It also looks like a bit of a breakaway gap. But to the point that Tim makes, it is a longer-term environment that's less compelling for gold. There's been a very significant loss of long-term upside momentum. And preceding this minor breakout from the consolidation, we do have a sort of a longer-term breakdown that had already occurred. So we're seeing this as a short-term counter-trend move, but maybe one that's tradable.
1: Yeah. Bonwin, what do you make of today's action and the recent run we've had?
5: Well, I think the recent run is largely attributable to one, Microsoft, and just the restored confidence within the AI complex. That was called into question quite drastically. And I think the reversal there and some of the profitability on the back of the CapEx expenditure there has kind of restored confidence within the market. And then you kind of start drilling down into earnings. And the question was, can we sequentially continue to set the bar high there? And so far, the answer to that has been yes. On the commodity complex, I really think, as Tim flagged, I think it's really, or maybe it was Dan, the commodity complex and gold, that's really a macro rate picture. You've seen the odds around both July and September rate hikes or rate changes move quite drastically. And then clearly the oil complex is directly tied to what's going on in the Middle East. So that sets up for a pretty compelling trading opportunity, perhaps in a more benign market outside of that.
1: Yeah, I mean, do Jamie Dimon's comments, Tim, make you feel even more bullish about the market? I mean, the notion that, yes, leverage is high in this market, asset prices are high, but he doesn't see a disaster looming.
3: It's nice to hear no systemic risk, both in leverage in terms of private credit, and he's appropriately saying it's a case by case. And J.P. Morgan, as one might imagine, is approaching that case by case. I do feel that we're in a very interesting spot here. And yeah, plenty's been spent on technicals. It's great having Katie here tonight to kind of reinforce her views. But the S&P didn't just get to all-time highs here, you know, by magic. And I know it feels that this has been an extraordinary move in 5 days. It kind of has been. But remember, this is an S&P that had done nothing in, you know, really since the early part of May and had been struggling. And I think sentiment. But leaving the fundamentals, we got ISM numbers today. We've had both services and manufacturing ISMs. We have payrolls on Friday, which are probably going to show a slight increase, some of it seasonal, in employment in the private markets. I just think you've got an economy outside of what's going on in the Middle East, which is a very big if. And we've had a lot of conversations about just how much more the oil market couldn't endure disruption. And it's maybe tighter than we even think. But I think everything else is pointing to that you have support for the market. And let's not forget about 35% EPS growth to this point in the second quarter. I mean, it's been extraordinary. So I'm having trouble. And I realize that's the time to sell. Finding a bear case here.
2: Yeah, you know, one thing that I'll take issue with what Jamie Dimon said when he talks about the, you know, token pricing is not a huge stress on a lot of corporates. Well, there's another way to think about this, right? So he said they're going to manage the cost of tokens. Well, you know, that could be a very bearish thing for the model makers and for, you know, if you think about the cloud businesses, right? Because if companies are going to be able to kind of do what they need to do with AI and they're using tokens to do it on these platforms and they become cheaper and cheaper, well, then at some point, how do you monetize these sorts of things, right?
1: You're not a believer. Jevons paradox?
2: Well, no, but that's the whole thing. The price comes down, you're going
1: to
2: use it more.
1: More.
2: I get it. And that just seems one of those things that it seems really easy to say if you're one of these major hyperscalers and you're committed to spending trillions of dollars, you better hope that happens, right? And the mismatch between token pricing and usage and then what they are spending to build out these models and the data center, that's really what's going to become the problem. And the reason why I just want to bring it back to that earnings point is that if you strip out, and I think we talked about this, FactSet had this note out yesterday, you know, if you strip out Amazon and Alphabet, their earnings, you have earnings that look so different for the S&P 500. And then if you look and see how a lot of these stocks traded after they gave their CapEx numbers and their earnings numbers, despite them being huge contributors to the S&P 500, we had half go down and half go up. And so to me, I don't think that is, you know, you can say, take it to the bank that the AI trade is back on.
1: I thought you were going to mention the investment gains that are beefing up.
2: Oh, my God. I mean, those were ridiculous. I mean, the other, yeah, there was like $150 billion in gains.
1: All right. Let's get a read on the economy from the front lines. Tanger beating top and bottom line estimates for the second quarter, noting the World Cup helped lift sales and drive traffic this summer. Shares of the outlet mall operator up more than 20% this year. For more on the results and the state of the consumer, CEO Stephen Yalof joins us here on set. It is great to see you, Stephen.
6: Thanks for having me back.
1: You know, for all the talk about the economy, according to your results, you wouldn't be concerned about the economy. I mean, you had record leasing, occupancies at 96.6%. Tenant sales per square foot is up 6% year on year. Is your sense that this is a stable, growing economy?
6: It is, especially in the shopping sector. I mean, look, we see this consumer showing up every day. And if they're coming to shop, they're shopping in our centers. They're coming to dine. We've got restaurants to offer them, entertainment. I mean, this is the summer of movies. So there's so many demand drivers bringing people into the shopping centers. And it's creating this great flywheel of conversion.
1: And you're actually adding to the number of outlets that you've got out there. So I didn't know this before. I always learn something new when you're on, Stephen, that Toledo, Ohio, which is one of your newest centers, it's within a day's drive of 50% of the U.S. population.
6: Isn't that amazing?
1: It's staggering.
6: Yeah, I saw that, too. So a 300,000 square foot center in a very vibrant part of Toledo. Mm-hmm. And that's actually one of the full price centers. You know, we've pivoted into that business. We've got 38 outlets and four lifestyle open air full price shopping centers. And they're so complementary of one another, too, because the outlet retailers and the full price retailers are really one and the same. And what we're learning from the full price business is all those amenities that keep on driving that customer back. Like, you know, I mentioned theaters, I mentioned mm-hmm. restaurants. We're starting to do a much better job of adding a lot of lifestyle elements to the outlet business, and we're creating great customer traffic through that.
1: So it's not just value that you're competing on. That's not enough. Even with consumers that feel under pressure, would you say that, you know, we always talk about the K-shaped economy. Is it right. The upper K that is fueling your growth? Is there any part of the lower K that goes to Tanger?
6: Well, no, that's a great question. You know, look, we're in the middle of back to school right now. You know, last time I was on this time last year, we talked about back to school starting in June, and you looked at me sideways. But early back to school is a big part of the promotions for us. And it's there because that's the customer wants to get back. They want to get great value. They want to make sure they get the things they want when they're there. And the thing about our outlet channel, you know, we like to say that outlet is, you know, that's Tanger's shopping holiday. That's where the consumer is coming. And the consumer that's looking for value, they're also looking for brand. They want Nike. They want Coach. They want Sephora. They want all the best brands that we have in our centers. But we provide that all to them at the best possible price.
2: Yeah, Stephen, just as Mel just said, your results were great. And it seems like you've been on after the last few quarters, and you've been very consistent about this consumer. When you look around and you hear all the trepidation about inflation and the way the Fed is kind of positioning against it, does that resonate with you? Like, if you know, and I guess I'm asking you to put your macro strategist on a little bit from what you're seeing relative to what some of the worries are out there as it relates to inflation.
6: Yeah, well, you know, I think that especially our outlet channel, if you think about our outlet channel for a second, I mean, really, it's the biggest part of our portfolio. And I would say that in a time when, you know, obviously the macroeconomic headwinds are coming our way for sure, but I think the consumer is looking for a place where they can actually convert at the best possible price. So I don't want to say it's a hedge against inflation, but I would think that outlet is probably the most secure investment, especially from a retail point of view, when that customer faces those headwinds.
1: All right, we got to leave it there, Stephen. It's always great to see you.
6: Thanks for having me on.
1: Stephen Yaloff. Hopefully it'll be, we'll see you before next back to school. CEO of Tanger. Tim?
3: Well, I think you have a story that continues to be indicative of where the economy is and where the consumer is, and also where the trends within the consumer are working. Health and beauty continue to be, and we've seen that across the earnings in the second quarter. We've seen that where luxury and the higher end continues to have very good support, even if there are tariff pressures and maybe even dynamics with certain parts of the world that aren't going as well, China being one of them. So I continue to think that's the part of discretionary that I want to own. And those are places where I look at an Ulta, not expensive, and I think the numbers and the margins continue to grow.
1: What are your favorite charts in discretionary?
4: Well, it's not been a favorite sector because it has underperformed so much lately. But listen, I mean, Amazon is one to look at. We had a gap higher, of course, recently, and that preserved some support around the 200-day moving average. So we feel that right now, if you're going to take advantage of the breakout that's occurred in the S&P 500, to go for the former leadership, go for the names that previously outperformed before the correction began.
1: Meantime, an AI executive shakeup at Google's DeepMind, sending shares of Alphabet dropping midday. Google's chief scientist, Jeff Dean, announcing he is leaving the company after 27 years, while DeepMind CEO Demis Hassabis will transition to the chairman role and become chief scientist at Alphabet. Alphabet shares had recovered from a post-earnings drop late last month, but are now basically flat for the quarter. Is this really the setback that the stock shows, Bonawin?
5: I mean, I think that's probably why I traded down today. And this isn't the first time that we saw this. I believe it was June or July. There were two other, Jazeer and moved to OpenAI. And so I think there's questions about retention at the very top of the C-suite. But I do think that Google has a relatively deep bench. And I don't think this is really a pivot in terms of strategy or knock on ability to execute. But I think, you know, given the headline, you're likely to kind of listen, take some profits now, and then see how this shakes out. But I think it's more or less a surface level type of reaction.
2: Yeah, I'm surprised 4% in a straight line lower. It does speak to the fact that you don't really have a whole heck of a lot of time to kind of just wait until some of the other models come out from some of your competitors. Things are moving so quickly. And when you think about Google, it became a favorite story in the space because of the vertical integration, right? You have GCP, you have TPUs, you have the models, you have the distribution, and you also have the talent. I mean, when you think about DeepMind, they've been working on this stuff for at least 10 years. So at the end of the day, like, does one person, three people at the top of this, does that change a whole heck of a lot? No, but you've got to keep up the pace. And it's not just OpenAI and Anthropic now, it's all these open source models that are coming from China.
4: So when I look at the Alphabet chart, I feel that there's an oversold upturn that we should be paying attention to. If you look back at the previous lows, they were associated with these oversold upturns that we now have. We saw one in April. We saw one in April last year. So I do think the downdraft today is really sort of minimal as it pertains to the chart and the indicators.
1: Coming up, the latest read on memory mania from SanDisk and Western Digital, what the results signal about storage demand and how to approach the red hot trade right now. Plus, SpaceX comes back down to earth. The post earnings move today as we get ready for lockup expiration. We'll drill into the move next.

0: Hair care without compromise.
1: Welcome back to Fast Money. Shares of SanDisk and Western Digital both dropping after the bell, even after the memory chip stocks beat revenue and earnings expectations for their latest quarters. Christina Partsinevelis is covering both the stocks. Has some details from the call.
2: And listening to both, reading and listening. Let's start with Western Digital, the hard drive maker. It topped earnings and revenue, but the guidance just came in good, not great. And the stock is sinking. Part of the unease came from the earnings call where Western Digital management told investors it can keep growing supply without spending to build new capacity. They didn't actually give the CapEx numbers, but that's good for margins, yes, but it nudges at one fear hanging over memory, that if supply is this easy to add without spending more, today's shortage could one day flip into a glut. Then there's SanDisk, the flash memory maker, which posted one of the biggest numbers of the season, revenue up 372%, stock still falling. These are two of the hottest stocks of the year. Western Digital up more than 200% in 2026. SanDisk even more, what is it, closer to 400%. Record results, but they have to clear a brutal bar. And these two are closely tied. They were once one company until last year when SanDisk spun off from Western Digital, and both now feed the same boom, the data center's bottomless need for storage. For SanDisk, that's a transformation. On the earnings call, too, the CEO said data centers are now its fastest growing market, on track to double their share in of the business in just 1 year, from about 30% to nearly half. The CEO put the shift this way, just on the call now. SanDisk used to see only 4 months ahead on demand, and now it has visibility several years out, even three. Demand is outrunning what SanDisk can make, though. That was in their earnings slide deck, and it expects to ration supply to customers beyond 2027, something that we've also heard from all of the memory suppliers. This is a different type of memory, but it's a common theme.
1: Christina, thank you. Thanks. Christina Partsinevelis. Tim, are we at the point where all the good news is factored in and there's just the bar's just too high?
3: Well, I think the question is, are you going to see those price to sales ratios ever again? And so those peak numbers and certainly the peak levels on the stock, I'm not sure. I think we've seen a nice rebound. We've seen a nice rebound in the KOSPI, which is a good barometer for what you should see here. You know, SanDisk points out, hey, you know, we've got mid-80s gross margin. That's pretty good. We're pretty happy with that. They're even talking about a $14 billion addition in buybacks, which I realize doesn't look that significant anymore relative to the size of the market cap. I think the story is very good. I'm not chasing this one.
1: Yeah, there's also a question. I spoke to Mehdi Hosseini of Susquehanna in the last hour, and he basically said, you know, we want to see also how they're going to preserve gross margin. Is it going to continue to be able to operate at 80% or so in that range as the move from training to inference happens? So there's some questions about the out years and some of the margins. Bonawin.
4: These companies are essentially being priced as if there is no cyclicality in the business, and we have seen that historically. I think that's a concern. I think I'd be nitpicking. I mean, the quarters were tremendous, so there's really nothing to knock there. But the guides, I guess, were less than stellar. And I think at this valuation, that essentially is what the bar is. You have to have stellar results, and you have to continue growing at a rate that supports the, you know, the current price range.
1: SanDisk was interesting in terms of it had its worst month in July on record for the stock. It was down today going into earnings, and it's down on the release of the earnings report, Katie.
5: You know, it's a correction, undoubtedly, but right now we actually have improved short-term momentum behind this complex. The way corrections tend to unfold, they have this ABC pattern where the A wave is the initial down wave. I think we've already seen that. This could actually still be the B wave. We've seen a bit of a bounce. This is, of course, a retracement for SanDisk and Western Digital. But we feel that it could be overdone in the short term because we have daily MACD buy signals across the space and oversold conditions.
6: The company guided down. I mean, that's it. So in one circumstances, should the stock go up, and even after it's been cut in half, and, you know, there isn't an analyst day next week. I think it's on the 13th. And, you know, that's something to keep an eye out. And especially if the stock were to kind of really fall off from here, get back towards those recent lows from last week, then the company's probably saved a little something to tell investors next week. So, again, it's probably a hard press, like you're saying, to the downside.
1: Coming up, charting the course for markets, the key levels Katie Stockton is watching for the S&P 500 and whether to break out to 8,000 is in the cards. You're watching Fast Money live from the Nasdaq Market Site in Times Square. Back right after this.

0: 7 on USA.
1: Welcome back to Fast Money. Stocks finishing the day mixed, the Dow adding 250 points to close at records, the S&P ending just below the flat line after hitting intraday records, and the Nasdaq falling nearly 1%. SpaceX sinking almost 14% the day after its first report since going public. Elon Musk's rocket company reporting a six-fold increase in capex, most of which the company says is going towards AI compute. SpaceX's lockup period also ends tomorrow. And some more stocks on the move after results. Elf Beauty falling even as profits doubled thanks to a tariff refund windfall. Zillow shares down, the company swinging to a loss on restructuring costs. Figma dropping even after beating earnings expectations. And AppLovin sinking on a mixed quarter and Q3 guidance below estimates. Tim, what would you like to trade?
2: I'll trade Zillow. I'm long Zillow. I think the company's actually pretty attractive here. I think on valuation, I realize there's economic ties and correlations here to what's been going on with the stock. But I think it, after a period of consolidation for a long time, the chart actually is kind of interesting, even after this pullback.
1: How does the chart look, Katie?
3: I'm pulling it up now. I would love to talk about SpaceX, though, meanwhile. We're about to get our first buy signal on the chart based on the DeMarc indicators in probably 2 days. It may or may not happen, but it's likely. And so I think that's interesting, and the response to earnings obviously not good, but it's a minor retest of the lows. Zillow is one of these turnarounds, right? We are seeing actually a lot of these in the software sector, and you don't want your entire portfolio to be turnarounds, but there is upside potential when they gain momentum like Zillow has. So I'm intrigued by the chart. I think, you know, coming off the lows in response to oversold conditions is promising.
4: Yeah. I think the SpaceX is really interesting because of the lockup and how poorly the stock traded. But if you are an early investor or you're a shareholder or employee, you might not sell here. So that might not have the sort of pressure. You consider the fact it was trading above 200. Now it's trading at 110.
1: Coming up, a tale of two markets, the mixed messaging our next guest sees from stocks and bonds and whether the path of least resistance can lead equities higher from here. Fast Money's back right after this.

0: Welcome back to Fast Money. The S&P today again hitting fresh intraday highs before settling slightly lower. Katie has been watching some key levels on the S&P. Katie, what are you seeing?
1: Well, we do have a breakout, and today it was confirmed despite the weak action from the market. What we require for confirmation is two closes above resistance. The resistance was right around 76.20, based simply on June's highs. And when you see breakouts, it relieves the chart of that resistance, and it tends to foster additional upside momentum. So it seems like, oh, well, you don't want to chase it, but oftentimes rallies do continue when that breakout occurs. So it is a bullish short-term development. It's only a short-term development because the consolidation phase that preceded it was about 2 months in duration. So this is not a long-term level that we're talking about, but it does bode well for a better third quarter. There is some reason to be treading cautiously. We feel like the VIX was up when we had the S&P 500 going down. That's normal. But when we saw this breakout, the VIX was also up, and that does give us some pause in chasing things. So we want to make sure that we're seeing these breakouts confirmed and looking for positive catalysts. The price objective that we can get from this breakout, if we move on to the next chart, we can take the width of the consolidation phase and project it higher from the breakout point, and that does get us right to about 8,000. And that would be an objective that would be relevant for the next few weeks. So again, short to intermediate term, not long term.
0: So we have to go below 76.20 or so and then go back to test the highs that we just hit?
1: Well, as long as we've closed already above the resistance twice, so the breakout's already locked in and confirmed. Even if we see a pullback below the breakout point, the breakout's already been confirmed. So that is bullish for the next few weeks.
0: Okay. Katie, come on back. For more on where markets go next, let's bring in Michael Farr, chairman of Farr Crest Capital, and a CNBC contributor. Michael, pleasure to see you.
2: Pleasure, Melissa. Thank you.
0: So it is an interesting market that we live in, Michael, because stocks are revved up on earnings. And the bond market is worried about inflation. So who wins?
2: Earnings are winning right now, and earnings are kind of winning big time, except, of course, for sort of like Western Digital today. But I think Microsoft really turned markets around. Those earnings were real. The numbers are strong. This isn't like, you know, the dot-com phase, and I was there for those dot-coms, of course, where it was more optimism. These numbers are real. They're coming in. The earnings are there. The problem is the bond market isn't buying it, and yields have been going higher. Yields have gone higher all year. The Fed has said, you know, maybe the bond market is doing our work for us, and we can sit back and watch. I kind of have a different take on that because I think optimism is now confronting economic reality. And if I even go back further to 1987, the bond market started to fall in August. Stocks kept going up and they didn't crack until October. Bond market always wins. So I think the really important action that we need to see is from the Fed. I'm glad we've got the technicals in our favor, but I think if the Fed takes action here and steps in and actually raises rates, it will take over the responsibility from the market. It will show an assertive Fed, an assertive Kevin Warsh. And I think yields ultimately on the longer end come down on that short-term hike. So it's an old argument, but right now it's tough to argue with these earnings.
3: Hey, Michael, it's Tim. I agree with you. I actually think that if the Fed hikes in September, given kind of where we are in the economic environment, let's just say the status quo, that could relieve a lot of pressure, upward pressure, at least on the long end. What do you once we have that out of the way? Let's assume that's what happens in September and we have the same economy that gave us strong ISMs this week and a solid payroll expected for tomorrow. What subsectors now make some sense? And there certainly have been a couple that would be more defensive and might be just that then.
2: It's a great question. I think it'll be great for the markets if the Fed actually does step in and lets us feel like they've got their hand on the tiller again, if you will. And then when you listen to the technicals that we heard, they continue to be strong. Earnings continue to be strong. I think within tech, you still have to own it, but you really can't chase it. And you have to buy those companies with really strong balance sheets that are not all that rate dependent, right? That don't have to refinance a whole lot of debt coming up. So because that's going to be a higher hurdle for a lot of companies, that cost of debt and cost of refinancing. I continue to like healthcare. I love Eli Lilly's report this morning. It's a big position of mine already. I'm not selling it. I'm holding it. I think you probably buy it on a pullback. And not to get too technical, but the 100-day moving 200-day moving average is about $100 lower than we are today. I think patience will be rewarded there. Other places in healthcare, I know I mentioned it before. I continue to like Pfizer with that 7% dividend. Their earnings numbers were good. The balance sheet's good. Nothing exciting is going to happen with Pfizer, but it's a good place, I think, to park money. And I think the long-term story works.
0: Michael, I'm assuming, just a quick question on Eli Lilly. I'm assuming you maybe once took a look at Novo. I mean, given they're in the same. What's wrong with Novo in your view?
2: I don't get it. Melissa, I've been arguing. My son is my business partner in Farcrest. I've been arguing with him all the way along. I said, this stock is too cheap. They have a GLP-1, and he comes back and says two things. He says, Dad, clearly they don't have the right GLP-1. They don't have the right delivery. Their numbers are going down on the Ozempic. Their balance sheet is great. I think the stock is cheap. And the second thing that he says to me is you have enough exposure to GLP-1s in this industry with this position in Eli Lilly that you have. Don't screw it up. Stick with Lilly. He's probably right, by the way. My son Robert's probably right. Don't screw it up. Stick with Lilly. But boy, when I see a stock that gets as cheap as Novo's gotten, I mean, I'm licking my lips. I buy them when they're cheap.
0: All right. Well, we'll check in with you and maybe Robert as well next time. Michael, good to see you.
2: Nice to see
0: Michael
2: you. Thanks, guys.
0: Coming up, Disney gets some magic back, why shares are jumping on the back of a mixed quarter, and what could signal for key media reports still on deck when Fast Money returns.

0: Let me help you find it.
1: Welcome back to Fast Money. Disney shares jumping almost 4% today after the company topped earnings estimates in its latest quarter. The company's seeing strength in both its parks and streaming businesses. But our next guest sees an issue under the hood. Tom Rogers is CNBC's founder and a current contributor. Tom is also senior advisor to our parent company, Versant Media, and the former NBC cable president. Tom, always
2: great to be back.
1: So what is the issue at Disney here in your view?
2: Well, I don't want to take anything away from the first two things that they had to prove, which was Disney Parks was not affected by anything going on with Universal and the consumer and gas prices. They passed with flying colors, parks as steady as could be. On the second issue they had to prove, which was what is the new CEO's strategy when it comes to streaming growth? And that's where high growth is going to come from. That's where they're going to have the impact on improving their multiple if it's going to happen. And interestingly, on the surface, they had a really good quarter on the entertainment streaming side. Revenue was up 11%. Margin was up 13%. Slow, steady, clear growth there. But they don't give much information anymore on subs. They don't give much information anymore on engagement. The one thing they give information on was advertising. And advertising on the entertainment streaming side was up 2.5%. Netflix, remember, made a huge deal that their advertising was going to double over the course of the year, up 100%. They're not in the same universe when it comes to that. Now, Disney's no slouch when it comes to advertising, even in streaming. They've led other than YouTube in terms of absolute advertising dollars. They have sports rights to leverage. They have the linear business, which is still getting rates at 60% CPMs higher than streaming CPMs to leverage. And 70% of their new subs, presumably, are taking the ad-supported service. And they're doing 2.5% ad growth. That tells me something is really off in engagement or sub growth or both. And that's going to have to be fixed. The fact that they didn't really address it at all tells me that the growth strategy of putting more TikTok verticals in there and talking about maybe a fast channel, that's interesting, but it's not going to solve a core issue that must be underlying that.
1: Do you think using Disney Plus as sort of a portal to the Disney experience, enabling purchasing and things like that, could offset that pressure that they have to fix or improve advertising?
2: I do, but even by their own words, Disney Plus is at the heart of that, and right, content strength has to be at the heart of that. And if you look at their content budget of $24 billion or so, half of that is sports. Now, they said they were going to pour money into tripling the number of shows in international programming. Well, then where's the money going to come from for more entertainment programming? They're already spending $3 billion for every one percentage point of television time that they get. The average for the industry is spending $2 billion for every 1% they get. And the top 25 shows, Paramount had 40% of them. Netflix had 28% of them. Disney only had 16% of the top 25 shows this last TV season. So they got to spend more on Disney Plus entertainment more broadly. Pressured by sports, pressured by international programming, their current spend is way above industry trends in terms of what they're getting for it. They have some real pressure there.
3: Tom, you're at the forefront. A lot of media, as you go back, you know, to when you conceived of CNBC, I want to say decades ago. I'm not going to age anybody
2: it
3: here.
2: Decades ago.
3: Tell us what's going on. You have this really cool AI movie coming out. We're really excited about it. We've seen the trailers. Like, what does that mean for the landscape? You just said Disney needs more quality programming. From your experience making AI movies, putting them out into the world, is that an answer for some of these companies that need content?
2: Well, they talked about AI. And I don't believe any of the traditional media companies really are focusing on how quickly really high quality AI productions can come into the fore doing full feature movies as we are. And yes, if your content budget is strained because you got sports rights and other things, it is a great answer. But the answer comes with downside for the big media companies. Because if you're Disney or you're Netflix, what's your leverage? Your leverage is that you are the companies that can spend the big budget money on big TV series and big movies. If that leverage goes away from the process and anybody can, not anybody, but quality AI producers such as ourselves at Fountain Zero can produce and enter, that takes away their standing and their leverage in the content production world in a huge way. So it's a double-edged sword there, but I don't think the industry is focused enough on just how quickly a AI high-quality opportunity is going to present itself that is really difficult for them to contend with.
1: We are showing the trailers of the movie, and you said, you told us during the break, you show this movie around, and even professional critics, people who are in the industry, they could not tell the difference.
2: I showed it to somebody who was CEO of a very well-known franchise that has been involved with more independent movies than anybody else, talking about Dreams of Violets, our first movie, right, not Odysseus, The Fall, which is about to be released at the end of the month, and did not tell him it was AI generated, had no clue. And so that just tells you what level we are going to be able to produce at. Whether others are able to do that, we'll see. But it's certainly coming at the industry fast and furiously.
1: Yeah. Neither of those trailers, I don't think you could tell, no, is AI. Amazing. Tom, thank you. It's always great to get your insights into everything.
2: Thanks for having me.
1: Tom Rogers. Tim, I mean, it sounds like AI could be not a solution, but could help the industry in terms of getting more for their content spend, or it could just be huge competition.
4: Well, AI is certainly never going to be the end of Fast Money. I can tell you that. I won't let it happen. I know you won't. But I think it's always fascinating to listen to Tom. I think Disney needs a catalyst. And as he pointed out, Disney's heft and studio and where they sit in the industry, they're probably hoping that they continue to dominate and that the barriers to entry don't come down. I think the sum of the parts on Disney is finally really attractive. It's amazing to think about a time when people thought they were going to give ESPN away. I think it's an incredibly undervalued asset. Whether the ad, you know, the ad growth and what's really being delivered there is disappointing. Okay. But I think this is a case at 13, 14 times forward. It's finally grown back into a valuation after COVID, and it took some time. This is pretty attractive here. I don't see the catalyst, however.
1: All right. Coming up, Uber shares hitting the brakes after earnings this morning. We'll drive into the numbers on that and other big movers during the session. More Fast Money in 2.

0: Coventry Direct, redefining insurance.
1: Welcome back to Fast Money. A couple earnings moves.
2: Yield the advantage to Iran in terms of outright and overall control over the Strait of Hormuz. Nevertheless, we continue to see softness in the price of oil. WTI in the mid-70s, Brent crude below $80 a barrel now. Constructive for the markets, of course. In the meantime, Treasury yields also showed some signs of softening. The benchmark 10-year still at this level for about 4.6. 4.6147 is where we stand ahead of payrolls, remember, on Friday. So we'll get a read on the jobs market and just how resilient or otherwise the broader US economy is. Some commentary as well coming from a few Fed officials. Just a few hours ago, Fed Governor Lisa Cook says she's ready to support an interest rate hike unless the inflation numbers improve. Remember that Cook was part of the majority who voted last week to keep the Fed's benchmark borrowing rate unchanged. So perhaps we are seeing some signalling of a shift there. In the meantime, Minneapolis Fed Chair Neel Kashkari, a dissenter at the Fed that voted to hike rates at last week's meeting, spoke to our US Squawk colleagues and reiterated his view that the Fed should start hiking now.
3: Inflation's been high now for 5+ years. Energy prices remain high. I think the outlook for the Strait of Hormuz is uncertain. I certainly don't trust the Iranians. And so at some point, you know, the Fed's job is to get inflation back down to our 2% target. Corporate earnings are through the roof. They're doing great. The consumer is hanging in there. The labor market is hanging in there. I look at this constellation and I say, what evidence do I have that monetary policy is particularly restrictive right now? And so I argued now is the time to start slowly moving up as we get more data in.
4: Earnings after the bell from hardware firms like Western Digital and SanDisk both saw after-hours pressure on these stocks. CNBC's Christina Portinevelis has more.
5: The AI storage boom delivered record results this week. It also exposed, though, just how nervous investors have become about how long it could last. Two of the names at the center of it, Western Digital and SanDisk, both beat Wall Street estimates. Both still sold off. Start with Western Digital, the hard drive maker. It builds the high-capacity drives that store the flood of data piling up inside AI data centers. Earnings and revenue topped estimates, but the guidance came in good, not great. And on the earnings call, Western Digital told investors it can keep growing supply without spending to build new capacity, which is great for margins now, but it feeds memory's biggest fear that today's shortage could one day flip into a glut. Then there's SanDisk, the flash memory maker, which put up one of the biggest numbers of the season, revenue more than quadrupling from a year ago. The stock still fell. The two are very closely linked. They were once one company until last year when SanDisk spun off from Western Digital, and both now ride the same wave, the AI data center's bottomless need for storage. For SanDisk, that wave has rewritten the business. This used to be a consumer name, the chips inside your phone and your laptop. Now its fastest growing consumer segment is the data center, on track to roughly double its share of the business in a single year, and more specifically focused on NAND. The CEO put it this way, SanDisk used to see only a few months ahead on demand. Now it sees at least 3 years out. Demand is running so far ahead of supply that SanDisk expects to ration its NAND chips to customers beyond 2027. So why sell off on all of these record results? Because both stocks have been among the hottest on Wall Street this year, each up triple digits year to date. After a run like that, even a blowout has to clear a brutal bar. For CNBC Business News at the NASDAQ, I'm Christina Partsenevelis.
2: Thanks, Christina. Major developments at the very top of AI development. Alphabet reorganizing its leadership. Chief AI scientist Jeff Dean leaving to start his own AI science research firm that will be backed by Alphabet. Dean was with Google for 27 years. Visionary AI leader Demis Hassabis will assume this role at the Google parent and leave as CEO of Google DeepMind to become chairman, widening his remit to look at bigger picture AI strategy. Alphabet shares falling 4% after this announcement, a signal of just how well regarded Jeff Dean is by the market. And of course, this has implications for Google's rollout with the latest Gemini 3.5 Pro model. And these leadership changes and the changes in the brain trust could setback, be a setback for this latest version of Gemini. And we'll be thrashing out all these issues, what it means for the

0: Sherry.
1: Yeah, so the question is, this is seismic enough? Is it an earth-shattering negative for Alphabet and Google's AI business, obviously? Or do you just read this and move on because it's such a big company that it's right. certain individuals leaving the company really impacted the long-term story? Let's get into that later in the show. Australia, Japan, and South Korea all coming online at the top of the next hour. SPY futures over in Sydney are showing some softness before the equities markets expected to come through here. CME Nikkei futures are handicapping this kind of a setup. And, you know, we do see some AI rally cooling on Wall Street overnight. So we're definitely reflecting that here in Asia in the futures action. And, of course, we did have a good run. I mean, Nikkei 225 closing higher by 3.6% yesterday alone. South Korea last traded like this. And once again, we're watching earnings like SanDisk and Western Digital. And really, sure, earnings beat. But the question is how the market reacted to the guidance coming short of expectations. We've got the South Korea ETF closing lower by more than 1%. Squawk is going for a quick break here. We'll be right back after this. We'll be right back.

0: and the best price.
1: Welcome back to Squawk Box Asia. You're watching the Thursday edition. Let's take a look at Treasury yields and how they are performing. We did get data on the data front, ISM services sector PMI, and of course, this is the build-up to the main event, payrolls on Friday. The benchmark 10-year yielding 4.6147%. Rick Santelli has more on what's moving the markets in today's bond report.
2: Morning, Asia, Australia, New Zealand. Well, we had service sector PMIs out from both of the vendors that are most notable in this sector, and S&P Global and ISM both shared something in common. For the most part, the numbers were pretty good, better than expected in most cases, not all. A couple things I point to that could be a bit troubling. Prices paid continues to go up in the ISM services side, and we also see that the employment index on the ISM PMIs was under 50. So this is not a good representation of the condition of the labor market, especially on a day where the ADP jobs report came in significantly lighter than expectations, second lightest of the year at 44,000. Of course, tomorrow we get productivity and unit labor cost, the special sauce of the secret economy, so said Alan Greenspan. Productivity is key at this point. Growth and

0: productivity could help us rearrange the debt to GDP ratios that are becoming so disturbing, not only in this country, but in many others, especially Japan, where it is in the vicinity of 230 to 240% of debt to GDP. That is a huge number. Also, tomorrow, initial continuing claims, every Thursday's normal cast of characters, add in wholesale inventories and wholesale trade. That's our morning for Thursday, the day before the big July jobs report from the Bureau of Labor Statistics. We're probably going to see the whisper numbers suffer a bit after today's weaker than expected July read on ADP, even though the asterisk is it doesn't include government hiring. How did the markets respond today? Well, for about the third day, we came in with deep green in the indexes with regard to equity space. But as the day wore on, NASDAQ started to drop into the red, and the S&P came well off its best levels of the day. But we're still looking at solid green in the Dow Jones Industrial Average, and in general, very positive trends on the equities. On the interest rate side, well, pretty much sideways seems to be the game, hovering in the low 460s for a 10-year, under 420 in a 2-year. And maybe the most important issue of all is Fed Fund futures probabilities continue to hover right around the mid-50 percentile for the September meeting, and there's some important numbers between now and then. Reporting from the CME HQ, I'm Rick Santelli, CNBC Business News, Chicago.
1: John Sherman is a VP and a Senior Portfolio Manager, Multi-Asset Strategies at Federated Hermes, joining us live from Boston this morning. John, it's great to have
2: Hello, John.
1: On. And as you said over the ad break, a lot going on here. But it feels like a lot of calls are, a lot of bullishness is channeled towards U.S. and equities. I mean, is there anything else that you see could work better than U.S. equities right now?
3: It's hard to surpass, or hard to imagine a quarter of better earnings than we are, you know, we're working our way through here in the second quarter. You know, overall, about 60% of the companies have reported at this point. 86% have beat on earnings. 77% have beat on revenues. Altogether, relative to a year ago, the numbers are up about 47%. Phenomenal, you know, performance. Relative to the quarter in particular, we're beating estimates by about 30%. And there's an astounding amount that came from two companies in particular there that is worth mentioning. It's maybe, I don't want to say it's a flaw, but it's a nuance that needs to be appreciated, of course, related to the, you know, the AI trade. And that is that Google and Amazon had about $150 billion in reported gains on investments in other companies, those companies being primarily Anthropic and SpaceX. And just to put that number in perspective, that's about 25% of the total run rate for the $600 billion a quarter the S&P is making right now. So very large numbers. It's really astounding. Just the last thought there, if you were to take that out, I mentioned that we were beating by about 30% right now for the quarter. Take out the $150 billion that was reported by those companies, we're still beating at about a 9% pace, which is well ahead of the 7% average for the last 10 years or so. So just really astonishing, broad, impressive, you know, solid performance. And it's across sectors. I think 10 of the 11 sectors are up relative to a year ago.
1: Yeah, people keep talking about the 493 companies also doing very well in terms of earnings growth. But I think what's changing about the earnings season is that, well, this particular earnings season is that investment gains for a lot of these companies. So it's really going back to the circular nature of AI investment and business partner relationship. I know that there is organic growth of earnings, but that's also, there is also massive, massive gains coming from the investments, the holdings that these companies have in other companies that are mostly private. Do you think in some parts of the market there is a bit of an overvaluation because of this massive earnings growth that is partially driven by investment gains?
3: It is. On the valuation point, I mean, it's interesting. We've seen P/E ratios actually coming down. So even as the earnings numbers are ramping, just focusing on the S&P 500, we were, you know, kind of in the 22 range at a peak the last couple of years. Now we're down under 20. And we think that makes sense, right? That even as the earnings and expectations are rising, investors are recognizing the fact that you can't just necessarily, you know, prorate this forward year after year after year. So they're, you know, paying a little bit less for those earnings. So we think it's actually pretty rational.
1: The AI build-out story has become a credit story. And I was listening, well, I was reading about how some of these private software companies, their maturities are coming up. Do you think we are getting closer to the point of having to worry about private credit part of the market once again?
3: I think we've grown comfortable with that to some extent. And perhaps the more interesting part now is the fact that the hyperscalers, right, the ones that had positive cash flow, had no debt on their balance sheets, all of a sudden are participating in credit markets. So initially, of course, they're really solid credits, right? There's no near-term concern for these guys. But, you know, as the nature of their balance sheets change, it really gets your attention. And we're paying close attention to, you know, to CDS, to corporate spreads. You know, it's just a dynamic in the market that didn't exist a year or two ago. On the software side, I didn't directly answer your question. Like I said, I think there was an initial concern that AI overall was going to be a killer of software, you know, painted with a very broad brush. I think people are sorting through that. At the moment, you know, we're not really perceiving private credit blow-ups or a couple over the course of the last year or so. But I think in general, people have become more comfortable with that as we've gotten used to it. There really haven't been any additional blow-ups of late, so.
2: Hello, John. If we are seeing a broadening out off this market beyond momentum tech, then should Russell small caps, pharma and energy be on the watch list, especially from a value point of view?
3: On a positive note, I assume you're saying. Yeah, we would agree with that. You know, and we saw it in the earnings sectors. Like I said, 10 of the 11 sectors are positive on a year-over-year basis. I think the only one that's down year-over-year is healthcare. And 8 of the 10, again, on a year-over-year basis, are up in double digits. So, you know, we certainly have expected a broadening out. That's been our positioning. And I think we're seeing it. You know, tech is still dominant. It's massive. It takes up a huge amount of the indexes as far as market capitalization. But, you know, we think the economy is healthy and it makes sense to be spreading and diversifying outside. You know, we're happy to be out of that kind of miserable, very narrow Mag 7 trade that we were in the last couple of years. It was not a lot of fun as a stock picker.
2: John, are we seeing the first cracks in this 17-year-long secular bull market, or does it just keep trucking and the S&P ends the year at around 8,000 and everyone's happy?
3: I certainly hope that's the case. I mean, we take a lot of comfort from the fact, just kind of sticking to fundamentals, the consumer balance sheet is in really good shape, right? Consumer spending has held up better than expected for a number of years now. We've kind of been in that camp. The employment market is hanging in there. We're not seeing a lot of weakness. We'll get some more data this week, as we've heard earlier here. And finally, like we just covered, earnings are phenomenal. You know, companies that are making money like this don't tend to let a lot of employees go. You know, and I'll put aside for a second the potential developments that AI might end up having in the employment market. But, you know, we just think overall things are awful healthy at the moment, and it makes sense to lean into equities still, and that's been our positioning.
2: Right. July payrolls. You touched on that, John. If it does paint a picture of economic resilience, is that going to be a good news, is bad news story for stocks? And could that send the 10-year yield towards 5%, which we know is something of a tipping point for equities?
3: Yeah, we've been talking about that for a while, actually. I think you're right. A hot number in this case would be the bad thing, right? A modestly lower number, you know, from what expectations. I think the number's around 80,000, if I want to say off the top of my head. You know, something smaller than that would actually be pretty greeted, I think, pretty well. And as that 5% number, you know, I don't think we'd be shocked by that at all as we work our way towards year end. It's almost necessary for bonds to, you know, provide a little bit more yield given what the equity market's doing, right? On a relative basis, you know, the equity yields, you know, factoring in the earnings numbers are just phenomenal. So, you know, you could argue that they'll be able to sustain a little bit higher rates, and we'll see.
2: John, SpaceX lockup expiry, is that going to muddy the waters, or is that more material for SpaceX than the broader market?
3: Great question. It's certainly going to be a historic day tomorrow, right? At 911 million shares are eligible to trade on the U.S. market. If not the largest, it's certainly amongst the largest ever in a single day for a single company. Valuation-wise, that's about $101 billion. So for even a company with a $1.5 trillion valuation, it's a large number. But I think there's reasons to think that it may not be horrible for SpaceX, and it certainly might not be a big event for the market overall. About 25% of the outstanding float in SpaceX, ahead of the earnings number yesterday, was short. And that represents, a large amount of shares that will likely be covered, and it can absorb some of that, new flows as they come out tomorrow. The other thing that I think was a positive was their earnings number. They beat on revenue. They didn't lose as much as anticipated. There was some agita around the CapEx expectations Yes. that they laid out. And I think that's why we saw a little bit of a correction today. But if you look at the equity price, it kind of went back to the low end of the range it's been in the last couple of weeks. I don't think it was a disaster. And it could have been very bad, not only for SpaceX, but for the broader market, right? Because if it really put a damper on kind of the overall AI sentiment. And that really didn't play out. So I think that was a positive. Last thing I'd say, too, typical, I guess, of Elon here, great timing, right? We're at all-time highs or very close to them. And liquidity is clearly very healthy. We've known this was coming. This is the first stage of 9 times where they will have lockups expiring. They set this up from the get-go. So the market's been aware of this. Yes. We knew it was coming.
2: Starlink is the flywheel that needs to keep humming, though, doesn't it? On a global basis, John, you're leaning into EM equities as part of a diversified global portfolio. That's very interesting in my mind. Where in particular?
3: Yeah, I'd rather paint it with kind of a broad brush. My role is more of the, a top-down asset allocator side. So, we've been leading the EM. It is definitely tied to kind of the AI trade overall. Obviously, a lot of, both software, but more importantly, chip production that's tied to the big indices that span the emerging markets overall. We thought if you're bullish and you think the AI trade keeps rolling, like we said, we don't think it's a bubble. In the intermediate long term, we think it's the right way to still be positioned, and we're hanging on to that.
2: John, always great catching up with you, sir. Thank you very much indeed for those thoughts. John Sherman there from Federated Hermes. Right, we are going to be going for a quick break. We are back in 2 minutes.

0: probably return it within 30 days.
1: Welcome back. It's 7:30 a.m. in Singapore and Hong Kong. The SGX and Nikkei futures have just come online, and we are expecting some cooling on the equity markets this morning. And of course, this is the handoff that we are getting from Wall Street as well. And 157.65, so stabilization is what we see for the dollar yen. To really quickly summarize what's going on in the currency space, this tree.
2: Sherry, and back to the AI shakeup in the Mag 7 space. Google chief scientist Jeff Dean is leaving the company after 27 years, a position which will be assumed by Demis Hassabis, who will also step down as DeepMind CEO. Leadership shakeup comes as concerns grow about Google's ability to compete with Anthropic and OpenAI after its latest Gemini model remains unreleased despite a planned launch in June. Sherry.
1: Over at Meta, the company has started rolling out its competitor to Claude Code and ChatGPT's Codex ability, Muse Code. The coding agent will be available as a pay-as-you-go option and is the latest release from Meta's Superintelligence Labs Muse Suite. Meanwhile, the information has reported that Muse Spark's 1.1 model allegedly hacked into another company during its cybersecurity testing and made changes to the unnamed company's internal system while it had access. Meta says that the model exposed a clear security vulnerability, but it also re-raises the issue of the security risk these frontier models are posing to the wider tech ecosystem. And this incident has echoed with the fears, of course, around Anthropic's Mythos and its potential capabilities that led to a temporary ban in the U.S., Sri.
2: Sherry, let's get into this in a bit more depth and bring in Barton Crockett now, senior research analyst at Rosenblatt Securities. Barton, always great to have you on the program. Was the market right to sell Alphabet Google after hearing about this brain drain amongst some of its best and brightest?
3: Well, I think it's a bit of a nervous reaction. I do think that this is a big company. It is a company that is got a couple of kind of ways to get at the AI opportunity. One of them is with compute, the other is with their frontier model work. I do believe that the frontier model part of the AI opportunity for everyone is a difficult one. I mean, what we're seeing is that there's a great opportunity for many players to have models that are at or near the frontier. And so this idea that I think was driving Alphabet at one time, that they could be the model to rule all with Gemini because of all the data infrastructure and the kind of closed ecosystem that they have. I mean, that's really not happening. I mean, not only are Anthropic and OpenAI competitive, but we have models from China. We have models from SpaceX. We have models from Meta that are getting into the competitive kind of race for the frontier. So, yeah, I think that it's hard to keep the people who are really expert in that area. And I think Alphabet seeing that in the market's concerned about that. But it's only part of the story. I mean, Meta's Alphabet's selling a ton of compute. This doesn't really speak to that.
2: Great point, Barton. Are we going to see more of this battle for talent? And is this going to be an overhang on the entire ecosystem? And for Google Alphabet specifically, already facing difficulties with developing Gemini 3.5 Pro. Mm. Do these changes at the top and the continuity or discontinuity perhaps represent a setback?
3: Well, I think it is. I mean, it's a change, right? I mean, it is looking more and more like Alphabet is not really going to be the winner of the frontier model race. There may be no winner. I mean, it may just be a race that goes on forever, where everyone's, just incredibly competitive. They are, doing very well in the race to offer compute, and the demand for compute, with their chipset is insatiable. So that looks like, what you're banking on largely, when you're looking at Google Cloud, which is really what's powering the equity right now. But you know, this is something to think about. You know, within kind of our coverage, we've taken a little bit more constructive stance on Meta because they're really coming at this, we think, from the right side of the frontier model race, which is they don't have the best model right now, but they have a model that's the best for what they're doing, which is driving huge ad growth improvements. And to the extent they're able to kind of encroach in that area, that's like gravy for them, a little extra. And we're seeing that today with their introduction of a new coding agent, which is not yes. the best, but it is positioned as really cost effective. And it just speaks to how difficult and how competitive this area is.
2: Yes.
3: And with Meta, you don't have to worry about that.
2: Well, thanks for that, Barton. And you took the words out of my mouth. I mean, just how transformative is Meta Muse Code going to be? Because it is showing some teething problems, which is par for the course, really, especially on the security side.
3: Yeah, look, I mean, you know, the security stuff seems to be, you know, it seems like every day we're learning about another LLM going rogue to try and break into something that it wasn't supposed to do. So that's part of the security backdrop, I think, for everyone is kind of running into that. The the Muse Code agent that they introduced today, seems to score respectably in the mix. I mean, it's not the best, but it's very cost effective. But it's a statement that Meta's moving into this area to a degree, leveraging, you know, what they're doing for themselves to offer it to others, which seems very sensible. I'm happy to see them do it and happy to see them do it against kind of low expectations where, you know, I don't know that anyone's really, you know, thought that they were going to accomplish much of anything, particularly after the last earnings report where nothing really came out and it was a big drum roll of expectation built up into it with no announcements. So it's an interesting competitive place that's also changing the world, all this AI kind of frontier model work right now.
1: Yeah. And what do you think about the pricing? And I find this very interesting. Pay as you go, perhaps prudent, given a lot of conversations around a token maxing and then token panic. Definitely reading where the AI conversation is going next. Do you think this is somewhat setting the trend going forward?
3: Yeah. I mean, we're starting to hear a ton about companies trying to find ways to save money on their AI spend. Which is a challenge, I would think, for the frontier models that have had the ballooning growth on token maxing that people like Anthropic and OpenAI that are largely private, and to a degree, Gemini before compute became the real focus. But, now we're hearing from earnings calls that people like Spotify, people like Pinterest, big users of all the AI capabilities from the clouds, bragging about all the things they're doing to be able to rely more extensively on the open source model ecosystem. Pinterest was saying that this their work with open source kind of models is at like 8% of the cost of the work that they do on the frontier models. And so, of course, they're leaning into that. And so are others. And cost efficiency, it's where it's at. And Meta's making a step into that. And it makes a ton of sense.
1: Stephanie Link of Hightower, her go-to line on cybersecurity, which I really love, she says cybersecurity will be bigger than AI because of AI. We keep hearing about all these AI model companies and hacking in one sentence. Do you think there is a story being built right now that maybe this is going to somehow, in turn, in a weird way, building a moat for these big AI companies? Do you agree with that take?
3: Well, I agree that it's a hugely important issue. It's something that if you think about it too much, it's hard to sleep at night, right? All the open model capabilities that have been launched and all the things that they can crack. But that's our world. I mean, that's where we're living. There's the only thing we can do about it is arm ourselves and prepare for all the bad actors out there that are going to have their hands on really, really, really capable LLMs at hacking. And so, of course, that's a marketer's dream for security, but it's also, a nightmare for many if some of these things play out. So that's the world in which we live. And hopefully, knock on wood, it's just a great business as opposed to a real problem for us as we go forward in coming months and years.
1: And as you watch this space, obviously lots of debate over open source, open weight and frontier models, and then throw the China competition into the conversation. How do you think an investor needs to understand this dynamic right now? And what is making sense to you and what doesn't make sense to you at this point?
3: Well, you know, I think that, that what it all comes down to is this idea of Jevons paradox, right? Which is, you know, something that harkens back to the days of, you know, early kind of energy infrastructure, which is if you bring the cost down, it doesn't necessarily mean the revenues go down. It may unlock more demand because more capabilities are possible. And that's the race that we're in, because I think we're in a race to the bottom on cost, but what will people do with this, and how will they, you know, how much more AI will we use because it's so much cheaper? And, you know, and I think that for the frontier models, the answer for them ultimately may be less about selling like access to a model and compute, and more about using their access to the frontier to come up with that next great invention, the next innovation in drug, the next innovation in science, which is where Jeff Dean is moving. That may be the answer, is to invent something as opposed to, you know, be kind of a compute and answer engine for the world. But we'll see.
2: Barton, the main message from hyperscaler Q2 earnings was aggressive capital spending, but mounting pressure on free cash flow. Is there more wood to chop then before the market's done with this repricing process? And when does this picture really start to meaningfully shift?
3: Yeah, so, I mean, I think the read from the hyperscaler earnings reports was just explosive demand, obviously, for cloud services. And a lot of that driven by the, you know, vast and expansive build out that, you know, OpenAI and Anthropic are doing, but seemingly an expansion of kind of reach around that, which is really, you know, the bullish opportunity. And the fact that Amazon's now participating in the hyper growth where before, you know, they really weren't, along with, you know, an acceleration at Google Cloud and acceleration and strength at Microsoft Azure, even after so much of a reset at OpenAI. The demand is just massive, and the CapEx is leading that. And so, you know, the free cash flow burn is here for a couple of years, and the market's just going to have to get comfortable with arguments like Jassy was making at Amazon, which is visibility into return on investment from their data center and from their server investments. And I think the more that these companies can do to detail their ROIC, you know, modeling and frameworks, and to impress that upon the market, you know, the better it's going to be for their stocks. And, you know, and I, hopefully Jassy is just the start of many comments to come from, you know, Amazon and Alphabet and others about the return on this. I think, you know, Meta kind of fumbled the ball when they tried to make an argument for why their spending makes sense, which it does. You know, and I think they can improve upon that argument, and so can Alphabet. And that's kind of what we need. Yes. The spend is up and to the right.
2: But when you look at Google Alphabet, it's up 86% over the past 12 months, and it's easily outperformed Amazon and Microsoft.
3: Yeah.
2: Who is best of breed then? And does that imply that the moat is wide and deep enough and the long-term investment case remains intact for Alphabet, Google? Or who's really getting it right?
3: Yeah, look, I think Alphabet, Google, in many respects, is doing great. But I think the market's underestimated the potential at Amazon, clearly coming out of the earnings, I would argue, still, and at Meta. So in a world where no one's going to be, you know, exclusively leading in the frontier, in a world where anyone who can get a hold of a GPU and or build their own kind of proprietary chipset and power can be a player in compute services, is a world where there's going to be more than one winner. And so, you know, Alphabet's had great performance. You know, I think that augurs well for what can come at others trying to, you know, stand up and compete with them and doing it well, like Amazon and potentially Meta.
1: Do you have a price target on Alphabet, your call on this stock? Because, I mean, we've seen, I know that you touched on the departures and the restructure at the top of the interview, but this is not really the first. I mean, we've sort of seen a series of key talent, high-ranking executive exodus. Do you think maybe that says something about it, like the management? I get that the strong story going for the search business, it's got the TPU business and so on, but maybe it says that the management is more focused on profit rather than research and discovery, and maybe that's what's driving the talent exodus right now.
3: Well, yeah, I mean, it is, you know, I think, to be clear, we have a neutral rating on Alphabet and a price target near where the stock is trading, which is a premium valuation relative to the peers. And we've argued that Meta and Amazon can narrow that gap, and that gives you, you know, very meaningful kind of upside in both of those equities. So we've been preferencing those over Alphabet of late. But, you know, the idea that Alphabet is not executing as well on the frontier model business is apparent, right? I mean, the best models are not coming from them today. They're coming from Anthropic. They're coming from OpenAI. And others are narrowing the gap, you know, that weren't really players before, like Meta, like SpaceX. So perhaps that is a management structure focus issue. But, you know, I think when you look at Google Cloud, that may not matter. I mean, the answer for them may just be compute, where, you know, they know how to do that. They've got their own chips. They're doing great with that. They've got a pipeline into NVIDIA. That may be enough, you know, for them to continue to have, you know, great growth for a long time to come.
2: Barton, Disney has somewhat lost some of its magic. Can things turn around? Record global opening for Spider-Man, Brand New Day, that will only be reflected in the next quarter. Is this the kind of tentpole content that Disney needs?
3: Yeah, look, I mean, the movies are, by definition, hit and miss. And, you know, Sony, you know, which partners with Disney for the Marvel IP, you know, is obviously blown the doors off with the opening of this new Spider-Man movie. And, you know, Disney should benefit to some degree from that, although they're not being very, you know, clear on the level to which, you know, they're going to be exposed to that. But, you know, Moana was a misfire for them. All of this is really, at this point, kind of a rounding error relative to their theme parks, which had a bang-up quarter in the June quarter, despite everything looking bleak, right, with less international visitation into the U.S. because of all of the political noise out there and high fuel prices to boot. And yet they did great. And, you know, the outlook, I think, is pretty good for their parks going forward, and that's the majority of their cash flow. The stock really works when their movies are working. And, you know, so one hopes that, you know, we, you know, see them, you know, execute with better than they did with Moana going forward, which I'm sure we will. I think it's a portfolio where you win some and you lose some. And their track record over time is very good.
1: I'm the definition of calm. Barton, thank you so much for this wide-ranging conversation.
3: Yeah.
1: From AI to the House of Mouse, Barton Crockett from Rosenblatt Securities.
3: Thank you,
1: thank you very much. Squawk is coming right back after this.

0: Getting some commentary on the economy and the risks from some major players in the banking space. JP Morgan's Jamie Dimon spoke to our CNBC colleagues overnight and asked him about his views on the current inflationary pressure in the United States, as well as the direction of the AI momentum. Let's listen in.
1: Well, I think the more important question is there inflation? Mm-hmm. If there's inflation, they will have to fight it. It hasn't changed very much lately, and it's been over 3% now for 5 years. I think the world of Kevin Warsh, I think it makes tremendous sense for any leader of the Fed. If you give anyone a job, take a step back, look at it, think what you did, how it should be done. That's the job of a leader, and I think he's doing the right thing. I think he's raising the right issue with the task force. I'm not greatly in favor of task force, but it's the right idea to look at how we measure inflation, what the issues are, the balance sheet. So I wish them the best. They will, you know, over time, do the right thing. So, I don't think it makes that much of a difference about signaling to the Fed. I think people are, you know, squealing like stuck.
2: Party.
1: Yeah.
2: And so going back to your earlier point about whether inflation still exists, do you sense that odor is still out there?
1: Yeah. So I didn't say it is. I said it could be. By that I mean is that what are the inflationary forces that are taking place? And it's at 3%. So obviously we all want to get it down. But there are forces pushing it up. Some of the geopolitical situation, huge global deficits, government deficits. You know, ours is $2 trillion, almost $2 trillion. The rest of the world, you know, is almost 4 or 5% of their GDPs. Huge infrastructure requirements. So inflation is both, you know, what people expect, but it's also capital demand. And it seems to me there's a lot of demand for capital. The remilitarization of the world would be inflationary. I don't know if these things will push the rate up. But if they do, that could be the skunk of the party, that people want to be paid more money for long-term bonds. And so you just got to keep your eye on it. Hopefully none of those things will materialize in a bad way.
2: And you recently told our former colleague Wilfred Frost in a podcast that you wouldn't be a buyer of treasuries, yeah. You wouldn't be a buyer of equities, yeah, at these levels. Yeah. Why is that?
1: The treasuries, I just said. Yeah. I already embedded in the marketplace, there are people's assumptions about inflation. My guess is that there's a higher odds for that than the other ones. Equities, I should have said it that way. There are always equities you can buy, but asset prices are high. So stock prices, however you measure them, you know, in the top 5 or 10% of all-time measurement, but at any point in time, you know, a stock could be a good buy. And that's true globally. So, you know, you look around the world, no, you shouldn't speak generically about stock prices. So
2: I want to ask you about AI. There was a Reuters report out this morning which says you've been personally reaching out to other CEOs to join an industry group known as the Alliance for Critical Infrastructure to address risks posed, right, by AI. There's a lot of complexity and conflicting opinions about regulating AI. You know, those conversations that you've been having and what you're seeing internally. What do you think is the best way to regulate?
1: Yeah, so the first thing is Tom Fanning, who had great foresight, set this thing up a long time ago. I'm like a support cast member here to try to get more members and try to get, are we doing the right stuff and ask the questions. It's critical. This thing is called the Alliance for Critical Infrastructure. People are already members. You know, we're just trying to strengthen it, but obviously with Mythos and risk to physical assets, you know, it's incumbent upon industry to do its job, both within an industry, so a lot of industries already do it, but also across industry. We're all reliant on each other. You know, if telecom has a problem, it could affect us. If utilities or water has a problem, it could be a huge effect on banks, but also on the economy. So most people say, yes, let's roll up our sleeves and get to work and figure out how to protect the infrastructure. And remember, this is beyond us. So it's not just big companies. You know, we want to help all banks. We want to, you know, if you're in the utility business, you want to make sure all utilities are protected. And, you know, there are government things that are not protected. So in the risks, doing tabletop exercises, looking across industries, sharing.